0: times in Asian stores if you get your hands on them. And I threw in some apple. Now, I cheated. I did a bit chefy and I did some caramelized apple in there, right? But that whole creates its own little sauce in there, okay? So you have the sweetness and the acidity from the tomatoes.
1: How did you caramelize the apple?
0: Oh, well, that caramel, there's sugar in a pan and a little bit of water. Once that bubbles up, it turns into a caramel color, and just throw your apples into it, you know? So you might be doing that part on a Tuesday, but just throw in some chopped up apples in there. So what you're getting there is lots of flavor and lots of goodness. So again, variety in a diet is really important. More colors, eating a rainbow, loads of colors, more different things we can get into our dishes, the better we're going to be. And believe it or not, the kids will devour that. The flavors work.
1: And it has sausages. And I've yet to meet a child that doesn't like sausages. And actually, sometimes if I do buy them at the weekend, I often find I still have them midweek. Yeah, and other than bangers and mash, I don't really know what else to do with them.
0: Yeah, and that now, this is a skillet bread. You make a little pita bread or something on the side with that. The salsa works with that. The salsa spooned over that, right, and tossed in the pan. So that's a one pan dish, no washing up.
1: So what is this exactly?
0: Okay, so
1: this is instead of your tortilla chip. This is an alternative. This you can bulk up a dinner.
0: Exactly. Well, this is what we love cooking on the pan. So making a fresh bread. It's devoured, right? And that's just a bit of self-raising flour and wholemeal flour and creme fraiche and a bit of buttermilk, but grated potato, right? Throw it all in, mix it all up, bit of salt, bit of sugar, seasonings, and onto the pan. Or just flatten it out, just like nearly like a potato farro. That can be done in about 10 minutes.
1: Okay.
0: Onto the pan
1: and try it out for you folks, because that's just the type of good person I am.
0: And that mops up all the juices from the sausage. So that's a midweek dinner. So that's cooking from scratch. And like, you should be able to get that done in probably half an hour. And you're only washing up to like one pan and one bowl.
1: Okay, and that's actually really important. Sometimes when I'm making a dinner, I think, okay, what's going to be the minimum amount of mess that I can make? Because not only do I not have time to make the dinner, I don't have time for the washing up, or I don't have the energy for the washing up afterwards.
0: Again, I work in a cookery school, so I know all about washing up. It's essentially what I excel at. But these two, like that pot and that bowl, straight into the dishwasher, it's really minimum mess. And that's really what we're trying to push, is like, how do we eat better food quicker and more conveniently? What do you think of it?
1: Lovely. Really lovely. Yeah. But what I'm really interested in, I have to say, because I absolutely adore fish, but I'm not the biggest tuna fan, but it's one of those things I feel like I should like, want to like. So this is a tuna steak. What have you done here?
0: Exactly. So I just nipped up to the grocery store last night because I was planning to get a bit of sea bass, but I saw this big chunk of tuna. I said, that looks lovely. I'll grab that. So again, that is just with a little bit of flaky sea salt and onto a pan and just caramelize those outside bits, right? And that takes, again, 3 or 4 minutes on either side. Just dipped it in sesame seeds. You don't have to do that. And just threw it on a salad. I found some endive. There's preserved lemon. That's a great ingredient for your pantry.
1: Is that what I'm tasting coming through there?
0: It's all that zesty stuff.
1: Beautiful, but so fresh.
0: And a load of mint. So just throw that all together. And again, that tuna should just melt through that. And there's a salsa on top again. So that little salsa that we made on the Sunday night to enjoy with our beer and a few chips, that's coming in handy. So we're able to use up those little leftovers. You know?
1: And if that took you half an hour, this is going to take you less than
0: 10 minutes. That is really clever. That's all whole ingredients. It's full of goodness. And again, that skillet bread goes perfectly with it. So you need to fill. If you've got the kids at home, they're all going to be hungry. But I guarantee you, if you got like nice kind of skillet bread coming off the pan and there's a big chunk of kind of tuna, that's more meaty. It's a good fish for kids, because it's kind of like, it has that kind of texture. It's really robust.
1: Okay, and I know some people will disagree with me, but sometimes I just tell the children that the chicken is fish, or the fish is chicken.
0: Yeah, exactly.
1: You know, and then they're halfway through it and you say, that's actually fish. And they say, oh, right, okay, we love it. Sometimes
0: quicker,
1: that works.
0: Quicker we expose kids. We're in kids' season in the school now. We've got 24 kids cooking there every day for the next 3 months. So we know all about it. So wine take in my house goes up definitely in the evenings to settle the nerves. But it's amazing. You expose kids to eating flavors, the group mentality. All of a sudden, you know, I don't like fish, but I had the Thai fish cake and it was great.
1: Yeah. And you see that all the time, because you get reports back from school that they're eating all sorts of food in school, and then you try it at home and it doesn't happen. So let's go to the next dish you got there. Again, a rainbow of
0: color. And again, and this is again the same thing using the salsa. So that salsa was in the fridge and I braised some chicken thighs, and the chicken thighs are great. They're on the bone. They're inexpensive. And if you crisp up the skin, they are fantastic. So super crispy skin. And then just a couple of spoonfuls of that salsa over it and into the oven for about 25 minutes.
1: Same salsa again.
0: Same salsa. Yeah.
1: It's the same base ingredient for all of these.
0: Braised the salsa. Chicken's braised in that. There's a little crispy roast potato, proper roast potato. I'm very fussy when it comes to roast potatoes. And that's having the potatoes steamed and in little kind of chunks, cool it down in the fridge. When they're nice and cold, super hot oven, throw them all, now toss them in butter and into the oven and mooch them around there in about 160 for about an hour. So lower for longer and that crust grows. So you have a real crusty kind of outside and fluffy inside. Again, I toss the potatoes in that salsa. The chickens there braised in the salsa. And this is the best way to eat greens at this time. So those lovely baby spring onions that are out now, tender stem broccoli and some asparagus, all bursting with flavor. Into a wok, dry pan, or if you have a wok, even better. No oil, nothing, super hot heat, and it blisters. So as they, you toss them around, you're losing nothing, so you're not losing any flavor in that boiling water that we traditionally do. So it's just blistering, intensifying a flavor. Turn off the heat, touch of olive oil, a few chili flakes, and a little bit of flaky salt, and it's fab.
1: Blistering is
0: kind of like char. Exactly.
1: Am I okay to say?
0: You get those flavors of char, so it nearly looks burnt. But like,
1: I wasn't going to call your food burnt, but that is what I was thinking, Jerry, to be honest.
0: Bringing in burnt food to me. So this, we do that as a snack in the school. We do that the whole time. We're always trying to get more veg into us because we're surrounded by whatever rich, creamy sauces and things. So at the end of the night, you just want some veg, and that's the quickest, easiest, and you don't lose anything from it.
1: Beautiful. And finally, there's a really colourful, would you call that a dessert or is that a breakfast or is it a bit of both?
0: It's everything. It's all day long, isn't it? So these kind of fools are just, you know, when like cream is fab, a little bit of cream now and again, that might be your Saturday treat. But I was going to do gooseberries, but they were a little bit bitter, the ones I picked up. So I saw these beautiful Wexford strawberries. I grabbed those. So macerated some of them. That's just chopping them up a little bit of sugar. I use a pestle and mortar at home. It's a great little gadget to have beside your stove.
1: So you don't need to put them on the stove, do you?
0: No. Totally fresh. Just bash them up.
1: With just a bit of caster sugar?
0: A little bit of caster sugar. You don't even need a sugar if they're sweet enough. I made a custard, but you can use, you know, bought custard. That's no bother. Making a custard is lovely. And again, you do something a few times, it's actually not that much hassle. I know it's a Saturday dish. We made a little crumb on top, some whipped cream. That crumb is nice. So that's like, you know, your little bit of holy flour, some seeds and some tahini. And we roasted all that in the oven, a little bit of brown sugar. So you got that kind of nuttiness coming through from the sesame seeds. And then that's just, you build it in a fancy glass or in a big bowl in the middle. That's the way to do it and have everybody kind of jump into it like an Ethan mess. But it's just getting a bit of summer goodness and flavors into us.
1: Well, Terry, that was absolutely delightful. And I do feel a little lighter and a little more inclined to celebrate summer with all that beautiful, colourful food in front of us. Thank you, Jerry, so much. And we'll make sure to get all of those recipes online on our social pages if you want to try and cook any of those this evening or indeed for the next Mexico match. Jerry Devlin, owner of the Dublin Cookery School, thanks so much for coming in.
0: You're welcome.
1: And for feeding me my breakfast.
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1: It is time for Ask the Expert, and joining me for the slot this morning to answer your medical questions is Dr. Eleanor Galvin. You're very welcome to the programme.
3: Good morning, Ciara.
1: You have no food for me, do you?
3: I have no food for you. I'm so sorry. I might steal some of yours.
1: You can, but you have all of your expertise. So looking forward to getting through all of our listeners' questions this morning. I'm actually just going to put this first question to you, if you don't mind, Eleanor. I had a stem cell transplant 4 years ago. The chemo put me into menopause at 41, but I had no symptoms at all at the time, aside from period stopping. Blood tests show I'm post-menopausal, but in the past 2 weeks, I've experienced hot flushes and brain fog. Should I be on HRT now, or is it too late?
3: No. So there's kind of a whole new thinking about HRT, and it's a much more kind of individualized approach, and kind of we talk about better ways of giving it into people and using what's appropriate for you and your medical history. So generally, it's positive to start HRT up to the age of 60. And even a little bit beyond that, as long as you pick the patients well and they need it. And while we're all post-menopause, well, I'm certainly post-menopause, none of us are ever post-menopause. We're just always in an estrogen deficit for the rest of our life once our period stops. It doesn't just magically all get better. So like how long people take it, why they take it, that all changes, doesn't matter. If it's only now she's getting symptoms, why should she suffer? She should go have a discussion, perhaps about her history, to make sure there's nothing in it that would mean she can't take it. But I bet there probably isn't. She had a stem cell transplant. That is not for a breast cancer. And even people who have non-estrogen dependent, there's a whole different approach to HRT now, which is person-centered. If you're suffering, don't be suffering. Go and see somebody and have a chat about what kind of HRT might suit you. And even if you couldn't take the normal ones, there are other ones. There's vaginal estrogen. What are her symptoms? And there are medication even for people to help menopausal symptoms that can't take HRT. So,
1: there's a lot

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1: Build more to PCOS, which is now PMOS, because people can have acne, hair loss, as well as too much hair, tiredness, chronic fatigue, mood changes, insulin differences. So there's an awful lot more. And it's really a symptom that should be treated with medication under the care of a team, not just a gynae who's trying to make your periods regular. So it should be under a team, an endocrinologist, as well as a gynae, as well as a GP, as well as regular follow-up, not just something that is kind of pushed under the carpet. 1 in 8 women have it in some form or another, which is a lot. So it's better to have a better understanding of something that is so complicated that can make women's lives harder.
2: Yeah, so for a long time, all of those other wider issues associated with these condition and indeed the long-term health implications of having all of those side effects were kind of ignored, weren't they?
1: Yeah, and it was kind of like test them once and you're done, whereas now you kind of test maybe girls come in late teens and their periods aren't regular and you say maybe they have a bit of PCOS and maybe they don't, and then we check them again at 25 because it mightn't be that regular. But it's also the other pieces of the spots. Are they always just trying to get ahead of their spots? Are they tired? Are they off form? There's also now different subtypes recognized of it. So it's not just polycystic ovaries. Why is it that way? Which is the hormone path that's gone wrong in you and your whole body disease?
2: Now, I happened to be in an A&E, nothing too serious, yesterday afternoon. Yeah. But what I did see was one poor young girl really suffering so badly with hay fever, which again, I think is one of those conditions that unless you have it, you really underestimate the impact that it can have on a person.
1: It's really, the whole hay fever place is really, really interesting because it's a huge increase in the amount of hay fever we've been having over the last many years. And also the fact that you can try and get ahead of it. And I suppose it's to know that hay fever season is coming. Get your daily antihistamines in, use your saline nasal washes, and physical barriers for hay fever are so important. But they think it's partly because of climate change that we're having so much hay fever, that we have longer, hotter summers, more pollen. They think there's an increase in carbon dioxide in the air from the whole industrialized nation and that's making plants make more pollen. And also we have cleaner children where we wash our children, don't let them run around in muck and grass when they're small. So they're exposed to less germs and less pollen, and that changes their immune system. So now we're seeing far more people maybe with hay fever than we did in the recent past.
2: So you talk about all those sort of over-the-counter options for people, but is there a point where an individual who is suffering with hay fever should seek medical advice?
1: Oh, absolutely. So you can try all the over-the-counter things you can do. There is pollen weather kind of app, so you can see whether we're going to have high pollen next week. And you can kind of guess from May till August, we kind of do here. And you can kind of give it 7-10 days, try doing your antihistamines, your nose washes, your eye drops, your wraparound shades, your Vaseline up your nose to trap the pollen, washing your clothes when you get inside, don't hang them out to dry. And if that doesn't work, there is a whole load of things that can be prescribed that are much stronger, change how your immune system reacts to the hay fever, and hopefully get on top of it. And then if we don't get on top of it, then you can go to an allergy specialist, you can go to an ear, nose and throat person. And it's worth handling because it does make people miserable.
2: It does. And there are lots of claims online about lots of natural remedies for hay fever.
1: Now,
2: do you believe in those?
1: There is stuff about local honey and that. I do think if there's any sort of natural remedy, like if it's a sort of nettle tea or something, fire away and give it a chance. But if any of those were potent, some pharmaceutical company would have come and whipped them up and made them into a drug. There's very little things that will maybe do as much as an over-the-counter antihistamine in the form of natural remedies. And if they had proof of them, sure, wouldn't they be selling them at a premium to us all?
2: All right. But as you say, look, if you feel it's working for you.
1: Go into a pharmacy and get a lot of over-the-counter stuff, and then

0: then work it up to the next level if that's not working. We'd have a lot of people who'd be coming this time of the year for their prescription to do them for the whole summer to try and keep on top of this. And then people who aren't can go and have immunotherapy to try and get rid of their allergies for certain things like grass pollen, do you know?
1: I have another texter in here. I'm male, 40 years of age, and I've been diagnosed with PVC, premature ventricular contraction. It doesn't give me too much trouble, but my father passed away at 73 with a sudden cardiac event, and I'm worried, but I think my own anxiety may be making things worse. Does that person need to be so concerned?
0: I wonder, they were diagnosed by a cardiologist. They've seen a cardiologist. They've probably been told to be less stressed. It's a really easy thing to say to someone. And his dad having died young, it kind of must feed into it. I'm sure if he's had a cardiologist who doesn't feel the need to give him meds or do an intervention, he's probably fine. But I would be saying less caffeine, less wine, less stress. But it's hard to know without having seen his ECG and having seen what the cardiologist said.
1: But with a condition like that, having less stress and less anxiety, more relaxation, probably more exercise, a good diet is pretty important.
0: It's good for everybody, for every condition, and just for the impact of a condition like that on him. And I'm sure it is stressful to think there's something not quite 100% about your heart. I would say things like palpitations and that can be very stressful, and then it can go in a cycle, but a palpitation doesn't harm people once you've had it looked at. Lifestyle has a huge amount to pay in everything.
1: All right. Let me just go to another question that's come in. It's about moles and skin cancer. Because at this time of year, we are exposed to more and more sun in Ireland. What are the key warning signs that a mole needs to be checked out by a doctor?
0: Oh, they talk about the A, B, C, D, E of moles. So that's any sort of visible change that you see, or a new mole. So they talk about the A is asymmetry, that one half, it doesn't fold over on the other. And the border is the B, which is around the edge of it. Is it a regular, raggy-looking mole? And the C is the colour of it. Has it got darker, changed in colour? And then the diameter, more than the size of the top of a pen or the eraser on top of an old-fashioned pencil, 6 millimetres. If anything's bigger than that, you really need to have it seen. And then evolving. Is it been changing? Has it been doing anything? Has it been itchy? Has it been bleeding? All of those things are really important to think about. But if you get a new mole and it looks funny to you, or it even doesn't look funny the next time you're down your GP, shove it out, show it to me. Love to see it. And we can have a look at it. And if it is looking dodgy, you are better off to deal with it faster rather than waiting to see how big does it get.
1: Yeah, I think we tend to underestimate sometimes, don't we, the danger of those. A, B, C, D, E, asymmetry, border, colour, diameter, evolving. That's what they stand
0: That's
1: for.
0: That's fabulous.
1: There you go, I've learned something new every day. Dr. Eleanor Galvin, thanks so much for coming into us on the Pat Kenny Show.

0: up with what's going on at News Talk FM on X. News Talk. Conversation that counts. News Talk Summer Cash Machine. Just hit a new level.
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4: Yeah, you're very welcome along to Tech Talk. Coming up over the next hour, we'll hear from the Chief Technology and Transformation Officer at the HSE about the app that looks to streamline how we interact with our health service. And as ever, later in the show, I will answer your tech questions. If you want to get in touch, you can do so right now. TechTalk@newstalk.com is the email address, or you'll find me on Instagram at JessKellyNT. We have plenty to get to over the next wee while, so I want to jump straight in this week with that HSE app. As we've spoken about numerous times on this programme, technology has a huge role to play in how our health service works, from keeping well people well for longer to reducing pressure on the system as a whole. A significant stepping stone in that journey is the HSE Health app, which you can download right now if you want on both iOS and Android. Damian McCallion is the Chief Technology and Transformation Officer and Deputy CEO of the HSE, and he joins me now. Damian, it's great to have you on the show. Can you just start by telling us from a broad point of view, what is the core function of this app?
5: Yeah, so maybe I'll start by saying the app is one of our key elements of our digital for care strategy. And there's a couple of pieces to that. One is the app which patients and the public can interact with the health system on. Another is our electronic health record program, which is called the One Health Record, which we're currently going through procurement for, which will be the system that will be used to do a lot of the work for our staff and support our staff across hospitals and community. And lastly, then, in terms of the third leg of this, is around what we call our shared record, which is essentially like a digital copy. If you remember your chart in a hospital, and for patients who have a lot of interaction, it's like a digital copy of that chart, and it includes hospital and community information, but it's just a digital snapshot. So the app is really the public-facing engagement with the health system. It's a single location for the public where they'll be able to interact with healthcare. It's a trusted location. It uses the government ID, which is used for lots of other services as well. And currently we've around over 300,000 people have downloaded the app, and around 200,000 are using that actively in terms of through their MyGovID. You can access some of the features without the security, just information. Mm-hmm. And ultimately we would see it as being the solution of choice where we will try and direct communications to the public while recognising, Jess, and this is really important, we have a responsibility to all aspects of society, and we know there are some groups that perhaps aren't as digitally well connected as others, disadvantaged areas, some marginalised groups, perhaps in some international areas we know where there's less interaction historically with digital, with healthcare. So we've always got to have other mechanisms to communicate with people. But we are trying to move communications to the public through the app, largely because it's what the public want. So when HICWA do a study every year on the public's appetite, if you like, for digital health, the numbers are typically in the high 80s to 90% of people who expect and want the health service to be able to talk to them around their healthcare through digital means, be that the app or other ways of doing so, the same as you would for your bank or for other services that we all use now, book a flight, travel, and so on and so forth. Yes. So that's it. It's really going to be the trusted location of choice for the public, but it won't be the only avenue. We will have other channels to communicate, but we want to route as much as possible through that. One, it's what the public want. Two, it's also much more efficient use of taxpayers' money, and anything we can save on that can be reinvested in frontline care.
4: It makes perfect sense. And I think the analogy that you use there is brilliant because, you know, people can get the news on their phone, they can get on the radio, or they can opt for the newspaper if they so wish. The information is always there, but you do have the option to get it in the palm of your hand. And that expectation now is there, particularly with certain cohorts of the Irish population. But I'm assuming, with and having no technical knowledge, it's much more complex building an app like this that deals with sensitive personal information that then plugs into a wider system than it would be for me to build a new News Talk app or whatever it might be.
5: Yeah, it's a fair comparison. I mean, health and social care, and it's important, of course, because we cover everything: mental health, disability, social inclusion, palliative care, primary care, older persons, as well as acute care. We tend to think of hospitals, but of course, our responsibility is the entire gambit of health and social care for the population of Ireland. So security and authentication and reliability is really important, and trust is important. And to be fair, the public have generally, the feedback we've had is they trust information from the HSE. One of the challenges with the wider internet now is it can often be hard to know, you know, what's real, what's partially true, and what is not true. And we've seen it even in some of the early adaptations of AI around healthcare, where it can be very powerful, but equally when it goes wrong, it has challenged us. So we have a responsibility, I guess, as the people who provide health services on behalf of the public here in Ireland, on behalf of government, that we make sure that what we put in through is secure, is safe, and gives people reliable access to information. I guess the key thing for us is we are trying to invest in what we would call the core systems that we need in our health service in order to provide that information. So one of the challenges we've had, and one of the reasons Ireland has scored so badly on digital health, has been that we haven't got those foundational systems to give you that common data that you can then present to the public, whether you live in Donegal or North Dublin or Wexford. And that is the challenge. So we have a big program called Digital for Care, which is trying to invest in, as I say, that one health record, which is the electronic health record, but also in areas like laboratories, like our primary care, to make sure they're connected in, your GPs, your pharmacists, your dentist, and in other areas like our public health areas, vaccinations and immunizations, those sort of areas as well. So we have a lot of different types of services, Jess, and we have to make sure they're all factored into this overall roadmap. And we have a lot of these programs now well underway. Some are in implementation, some are in tender stage, and they'll give the foundation information. And just as important as the solutions is that the data is consistent, so that if I get an appointment or I get pharmacy information about my drugs in Donegal, it's consistent with what I might get from St. James's. Because patients in Donegal will go to a large centre like James's or Cork or Limerick. So we have to make sure we've good standards as well. And that's really important alongside the systems. And that's what will effectively feed the app. In some ways, the app, while it has complexity around security and around presenting information to people, will only ever be as powerful as what's behind it. So some of the features we have in there at the moment, for example, we have an area called My Health, which has patient records. So because we've got a good structured chronic disease program in the community with about 500,000 people involved in that with GPs, we're able to provide that information to people. Your medicines, where they're reimbursed through our primary care reimbursement service, we've got easy access to those, so they're presented back. All your vaccines, because we have a national immunization system. All of your health cards, your medical card, your drug payment card, European health insurance card, all of those are there. And that's because we have the foundational system. So this would be a gradual evolution, Jess, in terms of information that would give you your full health record on your phone. And we've also been able to get things like, say, as we've gradually got hospitals to standardize the appointment systems, we now have several hundred thousand hospital appointments been pumped out on a regular basis to the app. And that's invaluable to patients. They can put that into their calendar. It gives them their prompts and reminder, and give other information. And we want to move, instead of getting multiple letters, multiple SMSs, where patients get used to using the app as a means to see where their appointments are, get supporting information around it. And maternity is a good example. That was the first one we went live with. And the reason we were able to do that is our 6 maternity hospitals all have a full electronic health record. So that was really powerful. And then we're looking at how could you link information that we have around maternity services for women to their appointments. And one of the things we're looking at is, can we give them access directly to their own chart, directly through the app and through a portal? So where we have those good foundational systems, we can improve what we make available to the public. Other areas, Jess, that we're looking on is what we call living well. So care plans, people with mental health challenges, physical activity plans, quit smoking initiative is now accessible through the app. And also things then like finding a service. So if you want to know where your nearest urgent care centre is, radiology centre and so on, or to pay a bill. So all of those services that would support patients and the public will help. So really, in summary, we're grouping them really under 4 headings. One is your health and your patient records. 2 is around all your appointments and referrals and information, perhaps, that you want to understand where you're at in the system. 3rdly is around care plans for people to support them in living well. And fourthly, then that piece around services, paying bills, being able to access services, understanding where they are. They're the four headings we see the app developing over the coming years.
4: Yeah, and it's brilliant to have it all anchored in one place, because as someone who, because of a loved one, has been interacting with the health service a lot over the last number of years, you do note that, you know, sometimes you'll get a letter in confirming an appointment, sometimes it's a text, sometimes the letter goes missing before you write it down. It just removes that layer of faff, and once you get into the system, then you're in. Was there much work in terms of bringing the hospital and the admin side of the HSE up to speed to facilitate the input of the data to the app on their end?
5: Yeah, if I take you through maybe the process. So we have a team that deal with the app itself, and then out around the country we have different hospital systems. Now, fortunately, a lot of our hospitals are on one system, and that made those hospitals easier once we were able to standardise the approach. So part of that was the technology, trying to make sure it's consistent. But equally, what we discovered is the way clinics were recorded in different hospitals, the work practices, the processes were different. So we also had to standardise that as part of it. So like any technology, I guess, in terms of implementation, you've got to look at the workflow and the process and the data and make sure it's standardized, because otherwise the patient who might have an appointment in Letterkenny and an appointment in James's in Dublin will see two different things, or they won't come across to them in a way that makes sense. So there was a lot of work in making sure that all of the data was cleaned up, all the clinics were structured in the right way. And the technology in some ways then, in terms of feeding that through, was not the hardest part, albeit the team, I'm sure, would say to me there was a lot of work in that, Jess. But I think the key thing is really getting all of the hospitals standardised. And we still have some of our hospitals who are on really old systems, and it's not realistic to transfer them over as we are today. They'll wait for the full electronic health record to come along before we transfer those appointments over. But we have got the majority of hospitals, and we are working with one or two of the other big ones who had, for example, James's, were going through a major upgrade of their hospital system. So we've had to wait until that's completed before those appointments will come on. So it's very much an evolution. It's very gradual. Our aim, Jess, is to have three new releases every year and try and incorporate as many new features or as many new hospitals, or indeed our community services. Community services, these are primary care, mental health, disability, you know, really important services for people. And that's where much of our healthcare is. Our aim is over the next couple of years to get a standard appointments type system in where those can feed through to the app, so people will have all of those appointments as well, rather than just the hospital appointments, which often, believe it or not, maybe a lot less in terms of volume and frequency for many patients than those appointments they'll have out there in the community services.
4: Mm. One thing that we've spoken about on this program over the last number of years, and it's something that I'm very passionate about, which is keeping well people well for longer and how technology can help with that. And I'm a firm believer that information is power. So the e-health record and giving people access to their health information, in my opinion anyway, does have a part to play in that. How do you envisage it coming into force? Will it continue to be rolled out with a certain cohort of patients? Will it be done hospital by hospital, or what way will that work?
5: So it'll be a combination, Jess. I mean, ultimately, when we have the electronic health record right throughout the country, as places like Canada, Northern Ireland, the UK, Australia, New Zealand have at the moment, and we've looked at all of those countries and how they've rolled this out, because that's a big challenge. But as we gradually bring that on, that will open up the potential to making information available to the public through the app. The key principle, you've said it yourself, is we have to be transparent and give people access to their own information. It's their information. We will have guidelines agreed with our patient groups and with professional bodies. For example, if I'm going to get bad news and a diagnosis, I may not necessarily want to get that through an app. Clearly, I might want to talk to my clinician, my GP, my hospital specialist, mental health specialist in the community, wherever it is. So we do have to have guardrails or guidelines around that and how we make sure that sensitive information is relayed in a way that's appropriate for patients and finds that balance between getting information to us as the public and as patients, and still being respectful of that clinical process that people have when they engage with our services. That's probably principle number one in terms of that transparency, but with guardrails or guidelines, whatever language you want to use around it. The way we'll build it up will be gradual. So we'll gradually bring more hospitals on, as I said, in terms of the appointments piece. We'll also start to bring more community services on, so people will have more of their appointments within the app. Then in parallel, I mentioned the chronic disease program, so people are getting their information back who are on that program. They're able to see that. And then we're also looking to expand the medicine side to bring in the medicines that are prescribed through GPs, not just those that are reimbursed by the state through our primary care reimbursement services. So it'll very much be a gradual piece of work. As we get better systems in, I mentioned our national immunization system, we're currently working to get all of our vaccinations on there. So at the moment, if your COVID vaccine, your flu vaccine, those all come through to the app at the moment, but to give other vaccines. And you alluded earlier to another feature that we're doing some work on, which is more complex, where perhaps you're the guardian for someone, be it a child, be it an elderly parent, and you want to see their information. So how do we build that feature into the app? And we're looking at international experience here as well. England have done a lot of work in this, in probably a more complex landscape than ours, you know, with multiple systems of choice and so on behind the scenes in their hospitals and community. And we're taking some guidance from them because they're further on. So we're looking at learning from other countries. The other aspect is the One Health record, when we implement that, will undoubtedly, we're not going to try and build this all ourselves. Part of that will be to bring some of the capability to actually interact, to cancel appointment, to be automatically rescheduled. AI will undoubtedly start to play a part here over the next 5 years as well as we roll that out. We've seen some examples, a session I was at here this morning, where patients are able to come in Canada, in Ontario, and actually talk to an avatar who's actually able to talk them through their pre-hospital preparation in terms of going in for surgery or indeed to reschedule their appointment. So there's a lot of really interesting technology that will be able to support and assist patients going forward. Our priority is to let this evolve, number one, but also build up the foundational systems, Jess, that really allow you to grow that then and build that and truly deliver it right across the country, because that has been our challenge, where we haven't had these national solutions in place, which means that actually, depending on where you live, you may be able to get more information or interact in a better way than perhaps someone living in another area.
4: And what's the timeline then for this to become a reality, even in that phased basis? What are we looking in terms of time?
5: Well, like I said, every year we're rolling out three releases. So if I give you an example, like we're increasing the number of hospitals this year, breast screening is going to be added on in terms of appointments, and we're also going to look at the other screening programs. Cervical screening is through general practice, so that's slightly different. And we're looking to grow the services that are there each year. So this isn't going to be a big bang. Every year we'll have three releases. Every year we'll continue to grow it. The reason I'm linking it to our One Health Record program is as that starts to get deployed, where we have truly have a full electronic health record in all our services, that opens up enormous potential. I mentioned earlier in our maternity hospitals, where over recent years there's been phenomenal work done by our maternity services and our team implementing the electronic health record, we're now looking at how we could make the patient's information available to them through the app and or through a portal, so they can actually see their own information, all of their own information that's held in the hospital system about them. And that's really important in terms of transparency, but also supporting the woman on her journey through pregnancy and linking that in perhaps then using AI and other things to relevant information that might be appropriate to their pregnancy. So there's a lot of potential once you have that core information in the background, Jess, and it's held in a consistent, standardized way. That gives us massive potential. So this isn't going to be one big bang. It's gradually going to evolve over the next number of years. And our aim is to have at least three releases a year with new capability, new functions and new data for the public.
4: My final question relates to security and the integrity of the data, because again, we know that that is of paramount concern. I assume that security and secure checks are ingrained into every single element of this.
5: Yeah, it's built in by design, Jess. So there's a couple of levels to that. The first thing is to access your information on the app. You must have a government ID, which is the government authentication service. So that's the most secure form of access for any digital information that you're going to access in the state. And that's really important. And you've seen Minister Chambers talk recently in some consultation about the government wallet. Again, the government ID will be the input to that also. So that's number one. So that's really important. Separately then, in terms of our Chief Information Security Office that's built up over recent years, post the cyber attack that the HSE had many years ago, huge amounts has been invested in that area. And again, there's a process that every application has to go through to be certified from a cybersecurity perspective. That doesn't guarantee everything. We know that risk is there. So the monitoring of that is constant, Jess, in relation to the security and authentication of people who access it. And the last point I'd make on that is the data then is really important, because again, if people get the data and it doesn't make sense, that could potentially cause not just trust issues, but also practical issues for patients. So there's a lot of work going on to make sure that the data is as clean as possible. And certainly for key clinical information, that's vital. And that also means, back to the point I made earlier, when you're looking at the hospital appointments, a lot of our work was actually trying to standardise the workflow, standardise the data, so that the way things are recorded and done in Letterkenny is the same as in North Dublin or in Cork or Kerry or wherever. And that's actually probably the biggest chunk of work, Jess, is to get that standardisation of data, standardisation of process. So ultimately, when patients get their information, it makes sense to them wherever it's come from.
4: Great stuff. Well, Damien, I hope you might come back in a few months' time and we'll do a bit of an update check and follow the progress of this. As you said, many people have already downloaded the app. I have it here on my phone in front of me. You can find it. It's free on both Android and iOS. Just search for HSE and you will see it there. Damien, it's been a pleasure to talk to you. Thank you so much for joining me here on News Talk.
5: Thank you, Jess.
4: That was Damien McCallion, Chief Technology and Transformation Officer and Deputy CEO of the HSC. If you've downloaded the app, I'd love to know your experience with it. As I say, I have it on my phone and thankfully, touch wood, etc., I don't have too much interaction with the health service on behalf of myself. So I haven't felt the full impact of it, but if you have and you found it good, bad, indifferent, whatever it is, let me know how you go. techtalk@newstalk.com is the email address. We'll be right back.
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4: techtalk@newstalk.com, as ever, is the email address if you want to get in touch, or you'll find me on Instagram at JessKellyNT. We're going to jump into that inbox in a few minutes and answer some of your tech questions, so do get them into me. But before that, I want to look back at WWDC, which took place on Monday. This is thought to be the last hurrah for Tim Cook, who is stepping down as CEO in September. He's being replaced by John Turner, who's been at the company for a very long time. We didn't hear from John at this event. It was kicked off in the usual style, beautifully produced, pre-recorded package from the Apple campus. Here is how Tim Cook started it.
3: Good morning. Thank you for joining us today at Apple Park and welcome to WWDC. Today, we're looking forward to sharing some exciting announcements, including our latest advancements in Apple Intelligence and Siri. On a personal note, some of the greatest highlights of my time as CEO have been events like this, sharing powerful new tools with all of you and then seeing what you create with them has been a constant reminder that imagination has no limits. Over the years, you have helped people connect, create, learn, and experience the world in extraordinary new ways. And with the incredible capabilities we introduced today, and so many more still to come, I truly believe the best is still ahead. At Apple, creating the best products in the world to deliver experiences that enrich people's lives has always been our North Star. It's been the honor of a lifetime to help advance that mission with teams whose creativity, care and conviction continue to make a lasting difference in people's lives.
4: From there, they went through a number of changes that are going to happen to the iOS on your phones, things that will improve app loading speed and some of the compatibility issues that have existed over the last little while. We also got an update on some of the child safety tools and child accounts.
6: Let's talk about trust and safety. This year, we're taking a big step, expanding our child safety features with powerful and intuitive tools.
7: And most important step is to create a child account. It immediately enables safeguards across the system, tailored to their age. A child account also provides access to powerful parental controls. We focused on tackling the things parents are most concerned about, like what content our kids can see, who they're allowed to talk to, when kids have access, and how parents can guide their kids' digital journey.
4: But it wouldn't be a tech event in 2026 without a good amount of talk about AI. We got introduced to what the world really was clamming out for, which is another AI agent. This is Siri AI.
8: We've rebuilt Siri with powerful AI at the core. And today we're introducing an entirely new version of Siri, unlocked by Apple Intelligence. We call it Siri AI. So Siri is now a profoundly more capable assistant that helps you find what you need and gets more done. It's also more conversational, new dedicated Siri app. And not only that, now Siri offers helpful visual intelligence across platforms, along with integrated tools so you can write and edit with Siri virtually anywhere you type.
4: Some of the features of Siri AI are very cool. There are also going to be AI upgrades and enhancements to the camera. There's going to be intelligent photo editing tools. There's also a spatial reframing that I really like the look of.
9: We have a deep respect for the craft of photography. And so our goal for bringing AI into the Photos app is to help photographers enhance their images in ways that respect the original moment. We have three features to help make your compositions frame worthy. First, the popular cleanup tool is getting a big upgrade. So you can remove distractions with better quality and more realistic infill. Sometimes you wish you had a little more space around your subject, or you need a different aspect ratio for a project. Now you can expand your images with the Extend tool to give your subjects more breathing room. Now, with spatial reframing, you can fix all these things after the photo was taken. Here I'll find all the editing features that use our Apple Intelligence image models and private cloud compute, including spatial reframing.
4: So there are some of the cool things that Apple unveiled at WWDC the other day. However, within minutes of that event ending, an article appeared up on the Apple press website in their newsroom feature. And the headline of this post is, due to DMA, Siri AI delayed in EU for iOS 27 and iPad OS 27. So the DMA is the Digital Markets Act. The post reads, Apple today introduced Siri AI, an entirely new version of Siri powered by Apple Intelligence. Unfortunately, due to the Digital Markets Act, Apple will not be able to ship Siri AI in the European Union with the release of iOS 27 and iPad OS 27. Over the past several months, EU regulators did not accept any of Apple's proposed solutions to bring Siri AI to the EU while safely supporting other virtual assistants. Craig Verdurgi, who's Apple's Senior Vice President of Software Engineering, said, we're deeply disappointed that our EU users won't have Siri AI on iPhone or iPad when we share our new software releases later this year. Our hope is to eventually bring Siri AI to the EU, and we will continue to engage with EU regulators on a path forward. However, their refusal to engage constructively on solutions that preserve privacy and security mean we do not currently have a timeline for Siri AI's availability in the EU. Now, that is a fairly strongly worded statement from Apple. This is not the first time that we've encountered issues with big tech not being able to roll out features that they want in the EU. But what's fascinating is that on Tuesday, a spokesperson, an EU digital affairs spokesperson named Thomas Rayner has come out and completely refuted what Apple has said. He says, and I quote, the decision not to roll out Siri AI in the EU is Apple's and Apple's only, because absolutely nothing in the DMA prohibits Apple from introducing new products in the EU. He continued by saying Apple was simply unable to develop interoperability solutions that meet essential EU privacy and security standards. He then said that Apple sought an exemption from that rule, and he said that an exemption was not an option because it would mean favouring Apple's Siri on its own products. Other AI agents wouldn't have an equal chance to be chosen by iPhone users. This is one to watch. It's not the sexiest tech story that we've ever heard of. It's not the most fascinating, but it is consequential. This goes back to what we were talking about on the show last week in terms of balancing the seesaw of innovation and regulation, how it can be done, if Europeans will be left behind. the message here from Apple is like the frustration is palpable. But personally speaking, as a tech fan, yes, I want access to the technology, but I also want the big tech companies to play by the rules. These rules have been brought in to make the internet safer and more equal and a better experience for us, the users, and us, the EU citizens. So surely the buck stops with the big tech companies to find a way to make it work. I don't know. Let me know what you think. Techtalk@newstalk.com. Would this put you off sticking with your iPhone? Would you consider moving to Android? Or let's just call a spade a spade. Have you already found the AI system that works for you at this stage? Is Apple just too late to the game? Techtalk@newstalk.com is the email address. Right, when we come back here on News Talk, I'll answer your tech questions.
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4: Welcome back to the final part of this week's Tech Talk. This is Jess Kelly with you here on News Talk. Off the Ball will be along in just a quick minute. But before that, we have a bit to get through. I'm going to answer some of your tech questions in a few minutes, but I also have some recommendations for you. The first of which is the hour-long interview Scott Pelley did with the New York Times in the wake of his firing from 60 Minutes on CBS. If you're not instantly familiar with the name Scott Pelley, I imagine you would recognize him. Do a quick Google there. I've watched so many of these 60 Minute reports on YouTube over the years. They have been central in terms of taking viewers to stories that perhaps they didn't fully comprehend. Maybe they showcase a different side of the story. Maybe they introduce you to the people behind the headlines. Their reporting has been significant and important over a long period of time. But Scott Pelley was recently fired from the station after significant editorial disagreements and what he alleges interference. He claims the management team put pressure on the program staff to push elements of the government's agenda or narrative. It's a very emotional and compelling interview, which I watched in full on YouTube the other day. But you'll also find it in the New York Times daily feed, the podcast feed. Here's just a snippet of the interview.
10: What do you hope your departure does? What do you hope will happen now?
11: My hope is that the leadership of Paramount will say to themselves, okay, this isn't working. We have respected journalists saying that there is a thumb on the scale for one political party over another. And there's a subtle political bias that I've never seen at 60 Minutes before or at CBS News before. We can save this. It's possible to land this plane. But right now, CBS News, in my view, is on fire.
4: Yeah, that's Scott Pelley speaking with the New York Times. And I would recommend you watch the entire thing because it shows so many different aspects as to what's going on, particularly with media in the United States at the moment. That term that he uses about, you know, it being on fire, and he says repeatedly throughout the interview, and he alleges repeatedly throughout the interview that there was a thumb on the scale, essentially that, you know, there was influence for the government or the president's narrative to appear on the program. It impacted the editorial independence of that news desk, which is obviously massively concerning. And I think if you look at what else has happened over the last few months, you know, as we spoke about last month, Stephen Colbert finishing up, the interference that happened with Jimmy Kimmel being taken off the air, it is massively concerning. And again, during that interview, Scott Pelley does say that, you know, you can't have a democracy without a free press. It's a huge component of it. So yeah, I have to say I was moved at times during the interview, but very, very interested in what he had to say and concerned indeed about what he had to say. So that's one recommendation. Elsewhere on my list of recommendations this week is the latest book from Irish author Louise O'Neill. It's called Whatever Happened to Madeleine Stone. And I don't mind telling you that I inhaled this book. It reminded me a bit of the book I mentioned on the show a few weeks ago, I'm Glad My Mom Died, which is a it's an autobiography of an actor who was pushed into acting from a very young age, and it tells her story and how getting into that world from a very young age impacted her, her relationships with her family, with her friends, with her partners, with herself. Very compelling. So this is kind of like a fictionalized take on it. I hoovered it up. It is just a pure joy to read. It's the ideal summary read book. There are twists, there are turns, there are multiple timelines in place. And when you finish it, you do walk away thinking about it afterwards, which in my opinion is always a sign of a good book. So if you haven't read it already, get your paws on it. It is Whatever Happened to Madeleine Stone by Louise O'Neill. As I always say, I'm forever on the hunt for things to read, watch and listen to. So if you have any recommendations for me, get them into me now, techtalk@newstalk.com. A few people were on to me via that email address flagging that I did mention my mini marathon experience with the Fitbit Air last week on the show, and then I didn't talk about it. And you are dead right. It completely went out of my brain. The clock got away from me last week. So thank you for copying that. What I would say is, for those of you who don't know, maybe you missed the show a few weeks ago, and you can listen back on the GoLed app, just search for Tech Talk. But Google has brought out a new fitness wearable that some people have been calling the Whoop Killer, because it's not a smartwatch, it's just a smart band. And there's an app, a new health app that has AI built into it, and the idea is that it's giving you deeper insights into everything that you do and then giving you actionable takeaways from that data, a la Whoop. So I've been wearing both the Whoop and the Fitbit Air over the last little while. And 2 weeks ago now, I did the VHI Women's Mini Marathon in aid of the Dublin Rape Crisis Centre. And I had both on. And I've been so disappointed by the Google Fitbit Air, to the point where I was thrilled that I'd had the Whoop. Because again, it's just the smallest little things. So for example, after I finished the mini marathon, I opened Whoop and it told me my the time that I did it in. It told me my heart rate. It gave me all the usual insights that it gives. Then on the Fitbit Air, the app was just giving me wrong data the entire time. It was telling me that there was no heart data recorded. It was telling me that I'd only run for 15 minutes when in fact I'd done 10 kilometers, which I'm not fit enough to do it in 15 minutes, I can tell you that now. And so I just couldn't rely on and trust the information that it was putting out there. And since the mini marathon, I'm still using both because in my opinion, you kind of have to have a longer review period with a device like this because it does learn your habits over time. I'm still frustrated. So for example, it's telling me that I slept for 2 hours and 24 minutes on Tuesday, which is just not correct at all. So the message that I woke up to on Wednesday morning was, "That was a rough night, Jess. Getting only 2 hours, 24 minutes of sleep is going to make today a grind, especially with that time zone jump." I haven't moved time zone. I didn't sleep for 2 hours, 24 minutes. I don't understand why it's getting these things wrong. I it's not like I'm misusing the app or I'm trying to trick the app or the wearable at all. I literally have it on my wrist and forget about it. So that is frustrating. I would say that I do like the auto exercise tracking. I think it is good at that. But I find myself getting increasingly annoyed at the inaccurate information that the AI is putting out there. And it really peeved me, for want of a better phrase, that it fails to correctly log my 10K mini marathon, because I wanted to do the side-by-side comparison and it just didn't log it correctly. So I'm not giving up on it entirely yet. As I say, I've got the Whoop on my left arm and the Fitbit Air on my right arm. But I my brother's texting me every other day asking me, should I get the Fitbit Air because it's 99 quid? And I'm consistently telling him, hold off, don't buy it yet because I'm not 100% sold. And that's what I would say to you. So that was my experience with the Fitbit Air at the VHI Women's Mini Marathon. If you've bought one and maybe you've had a different experience, let me know. techtalk@newstalk.com is the email address. And speaking of that email address, let's jump in and answer some of your tech questions. First up this week is from Georgina, who says, hi, I'm looking at Remarkables. I want something I can use to take notes. I'm writing a novel, wow, with no backlight. Do you know anything about Remarkable? Would you recommend it or an alternative? Yes, Georgina, I've actually been testing the Remarkable over the last few months now at this stage. And I think it would be ideal for your situation. It's very simple in that there are no distractions. It kind of just does what it says in the tin. To a certain extent, it's a digital notebook. There's no faffing around. You can sync it so that the files go up to the cloud so you can access them from another device. The handwriting recognition is excellent. Like, I've been so impressed by it, and I would have fairly neat childlike handwriting anyway, but I've tried, you know, writing during meetings, doodling, all the rest. The recognition is very, very good. The Remarkable is expensive. I don't know if I personally would buy one for what it is that I do day to day, week to week and all the rest, but for what it is that you're doing, I think it is the perfect device for you. So I would recommend it. I've been testing the Remarkable too. Really like it, and I do think it would tick the boxes for you. So go for it. Let me know how you get on, and also let us know when your novel comes out as well. Very exciting. Best of luck. Next up, we have an email here from Ronnie, who says, just heard the end of your News Talk feature on refurbished phones. You mentioned a reliable supplier in Sandyford, but I didn't catch the name. I have an iPhone 12 Pro, on which it is very hard to see the screen in sunlight. Battery is 82% capacity. Do they take trade-ins? Ronnie, thank you very much for your email. So the company that I mentioned that's based in Sandyford is mintplus.ie. Let me just check. I don't know if they do trade-ins. I don't think so. Let me just double check here now. Please hold the line, caller. No, as far as I can see, they don't. Now, you can, there are other outlets that you can go to get a trade in. I think, and you can, I'm just doing it here now again, on refurbed.ie and on swappy.ie, you can sell your phone. So even if you wanted to buy a new phone from from mintplus.ie, you could then sell your current phone to refurbed or to swappy. And it depends on the condition and all the rest. That'll dictate how much money you get. So I do hope that helps. But again, the place that I'd recommend buying from is mintplus.ie. The final question, and we are up against the clock, so the final question is from Niamh. Wonder if you could help, please. My 18-year-old son is interested in getting an iPhone 13. Is it worth the investment? More expensive than the Samsung phones he's had over the years, but he's keen to change. Also, what refurbed suppliers would you recommend? Anything else he should bear in mind before he makes the decision? So the jump from Android, so a Samsung phone, to an Apple phone isn't as big a deal as it used to be. It's very easy to make the transition in terms of your content and all the rest. The thing that I would say to check is whether or not all the apps he uses on his Samsung would be available on the Android store, or sorry, the other way around, if all the apps he uses on his Android would be available on the iPhone store. For the most part, they tend to be. It's just if there's anything in particular. I'm looking here now again on Mint Plus, and they have an iPhone 13 128 gig for €349, which is a good price. I still do think the iPhone 13 is worth a look. I think the 13 and the 14 is as far as I would go, as if I was buying a new iPhone. I wouldn't bother with the 15 or the 16. So yeah, go for it. And as I said, just make sure that the apps that he uses are available. But yeah, treat yourself. I hope that helps. Right, that is it from me this week. If you've missed any of the show, listen back in full on the Go Loud app. Just search for Tech Talk. You'll find all the bits and pieces there. I'll be back with Anton Savage on Monday's News Talk Breakfast. But in the meantime, have a great weekend.

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1: Is that the same screening as I was? At least I think he was. I can't remember. It's so long ago. He's seen it and I've seen it. Chris, you're welcome.
2: John, thanks for having me. I was at the same screening.
1: You were.
2: I think I might have been sitting behind you.
1: I arrived very late.
2: Maybe.
1: Yes.
2: Yeah. No, you only missed a minute.
1: Yeah,
2: maybe
1: exactly.
2: Two.
1: So don't tell them. Why don't I bring it up? Now, two very important caveats at the start. I'm a massive fan, so I don't want to overtalk here. So I'm going to let you do the heavy lifting with it because I could go on and on. But the other important caveat is this is continuing what they kind of did with A Complete Unknown, in that it's a small period of time in Bruce's life that we're looking at.
2: Yeah, this seems to be the way to go, and I think it's the best way to go. Let's take a passage or a chapter from this artist's career rather than trying to do too much in 2 hours, because you just end up falling over yourself.
1: And it can be a chapter here. I am talking too much, but it can be a chapter that is instructive for the rest of the life. So in Dylan's case, that time when he went electric has a lot to do with everything else that happened before and since.
2: Yeah, and Bruce Springsteen writing, recording Nebraska in his bedroom and putting out, you know, the original tape, transferring the tape over to vinyl. That was a pivotal moment in his career. That was an artistic breakthrough. He needed to do that to get to the next phase. So that's what we're looking at. We're looking at the years of 1981 and 1982. And in 1981, for, you know, the non-Bruce Springsteen fans out there, and I think they might actually be interested in this film because it's not a big typical pop biopic. In 1981, you know, Bruce was on fire. I mean, you know, his...
1: Oh, he did a Bruce pun there.
2: Yeah, there's more. no, look, he was. His Suborn to Run was his third album that had made him a superstar at home, at least. You know, we weren't quite at Born in the USA levels, but we were going to get there. Darkness on the Edge of the Town took things up a notch, and then The River just like put himself and the rest of the boys in the E Street Band into stadiums and arenas. So coming off of The River tour, he was exhausted creatively, physically. He started to ask himself questions like, you know, what is all of this about? He started to think about, you know, all of these unresolved issues in his childhood. So after all of this big noise out on tour, there came this silence, this stillness, a time for reflection, and also in Bruce's case, a time for solitary confinement, because he drove out, or at least he got his buddy to drive him out to Colts Neck, New Jersey, where he was renting this fabulous house by himself over Christmas. And with just, you know, a guitar technician, Mike, coming around with this little four-track unit, he recorded all of these songs that he was inspired to write by, as I say, his childhood memories. You know, it always comes back to dads, man. It always comes back to dads.
1: Well, you know, I've probably quoted this to you before, but T-Bone Burnett, I think it was, said the history of 20th century rock and roll is a man with a guitar going, "Daddy."
2: That's it in one. Yeah, it's that old tale again. You know, dads will set you up, but they'll also screw you up. Mm-hmm. And like Bruce Springsteen's dad, as we see at the beginning of the film, portrayed by Stephen Graham, he was a man with an awful lot of sadness on his shoulders, and he, you know, he didn't really understand it, so he kind of took it out on everyone, Bruce included.
1: And we should mention Bruce is played by Jeremy Allen White.
2: Bruce is played by Jeremy Allen White. So in this film, we see Jeremy Allen White Springsteen holding up in this house in Colts Neck, New Jersey, and you know, watching John Huston and Terrence Malick's films, Terrence Malick's Badlands, for instance, on the television, and reading stories by Flannery O'Connor, and just being inspired by all of this. So he was writing these fictional stories about, you know, gutsy working class heroes and criminals and outlaws, but he was also writing about himself. So we have Jeremy Allen White in big, you know, reflective boss mode. You know, there is, for, you know, there is a snippet at the beginning of, you know, the boss performing to 20,000 people, wherever it is, it might be Madison Square Garden, you know, in Born to Run mode.
1: Yeah.
2: But for most of this, it's a film about watching a musician trying to figure out what he wants to say for his next record.
1: Yes, and the pressure that comes from all sorts of people, but most notably the record company, to continue the stratospheric journey, and him handing in an album of dark minor key songs about people shooting people and missing their father and stuff wasn't really an option.
2: No, it wasn't really an option. No, you do have that wonderful moment in the film where it's David Crummenholtz basically playing, you know, the greedy record label boss who's saying, well, he's got his first hit, now we want three. We want another album, another tour. And when he hears that Springsteen, and this is not an exaggeration. Springsteen around this time used to carry around this one tape in his jeans pocket. Mm-hmm. He hadn't even got a cover for it because he was obsessed. He just thought, I want to get whatever's on. And he used to point it out to producers in the studio. I want whatever's on this tape. And so saying that to the major head of, was it Columbia or something like that? That's

0: They're going to laugh in your face, as they do here. Yeah. But luckily, Springsteen had someone in his corner. He had the greatest right-hand man in Rocky. He had John Lando, portrayed here by Jeremy Strong. And, you know, in John Lando, Bruce doesn't just have a manager or an advisor. Mm. He has a best pal.
1: Yeah.
0: He has someone who genuinely believes in him. So that's the other side of the film. So, well, there's an awful lot of sides to the film. There's, unresolved dad issues, all of these scenes of Stephen Graham shot in beautiful monochrome. We have Jeremy Allen White recording the album. We have John Lando even talking to his family about how he doesn't know how the album's going to go. And we also have the only fictional element in the film, Odessa Young playing this composite character, who represents a few figures from Bruce's life around that time. This diner worker named Faye, who Bruce meets at a club one evening and kind of has this glimpse of what his life could be like if he just stopped getting in his own way.
1: Yeah, and the drama, like there's a lot of elements to it, and there's the dad stuff and there's his inability to form romantic relationships. But the drama primarily has to do with getting this album in the format he wants it.
0: Yeah.
1: And that sounds very dull in a way, but I thought it was fascinating
0: that
1: in a way.
0: That stuff is brilliant, yeah.
1: Isn't it?
0: I agree, yeah. I've never enjoyed watching an actor portray a musician making music on film before,
1: yeah,
0: because it does sound, like watching paint dry.
1: Yeah.
0: But for me, I thought the scenes where Springsteen acting opposite, or Jeremy Allen White acting opposite Paul Walter Hauser as the guitar technician Mike, recording those songs and fixing them up in the bedroom, brilliant.
1: Yeah.
0: They are just brilliant. And it's not Jeremy Allen White doing a Bruce Springsteen impersonation, thankfully. It's his own kind of interpretation of the character, but the voice sounds eerily like Springsteen.
1: So I wasn't actually sure.
0: Okay.
1: Was that all Jeremy Allen White? Because at times it sounded Springsteen-esque to the point of...
0: I think when you hear some songs in the film, when Jeremy Allen White is performing in that bedroom or on that stage or in the recording studio, that's him.
1: Yeah.
0: But I think throughout the film, they do have recording. Like
1: there's
0: an Atlantic City, there's a blast of Atlantic City in there, and I'm thinking to myself, that's definitely the boss.
1: There's also a blast of the full electric Born in the USA, and that sounded like the boss. And to me, I've heard that song possibly more than any other song with the exception of Piano Man.
0: Okay.
1: And I got spine tingles when they do that full electric version in the studio.
0: Yeah, I was wrestling with myself over this scene because this is part of maybe a handful of scenes in the film where Scott Cooper, so this is written for the screen and directed by Scott Cooper. He's adapting a book by Warren Zanes called Deliver Me From Nowhere. Scott Cooper gave us Out of the Furnace, but also gave us Crazy Heart with Jeff Bridges.
1: Beautiful movie, two beautiful movies.
0: Exactly, yeah. I think this is Scott Cooper actually wrestling with himself because it's as if he wants to make a rock biopic that will surprise people. That, people will be like, oh, this isn't, a Bohemian Rhapsody. This isn't anything like that. But at the same time, he's so tempted to do that as well. Because when you have that scene of the boss recording Born in the USA, it's big, it's flashy, it gave me chills, but it's also unintentionally hilarious because there's, you do have, John Lando and everyone else behind that screen, behind the production desk, giving each other the look like, wow, man, this is huge.
1: But I fell for it, even though I knew they were throwing it in.
0: Yeah.
1: Okay, that's what it's about, well described. So what did it do for you or didn't do for you?
0: I like the smaller stuff. I don't know if the bigger, flashier stuff like the concert sequences or even the fictional romance, I'm not sure that kind of sits well with the rest of the story. The fictional romance just feels a little bit too sketchy, probably because it is made up and a little bit too perfunctory. Whereas the stuff with the dad, I would prefer if they had explored the relationship with the dad a little bit more. And in doing that, allowed Stephen Graham to act more because this is Stephen Graham. This is one of the greatest screen actors in the world right now. And it just feels as though he's teasing us throughout the whole film, and Cooper's teasing us.
1: Couldn't you make the argument though that they're trying to make it almost ephemeral because he's had this effect on Bruce's psyche that he's written about all his life, that it was meant to be a snapshot of it? A devil's advocate could say.
0: Oh, that's true. I mean, it could have gone the other way, John. Like, I could be sitting here going, there's too much of the dad, there's too many flashbacks. But I just don't think they really hit that sweet spot. What works for me, though, I think, all eyes are going to be on the lead performances, are Jeremy Allen White and Jeremy Strong.
1: I found that man, I don't want to give any kind of spoiler, but a certain amount of rapprochement with his father, I found that quite affecting as well. I thought that worked well, irrespective of how little or not we saw Stephen Graham.
0: Yeah, there's a scene towards the end, and I won't give anything away, but I was thinking to myself, does it earn this scene? Have we seen enough of Stephen Graham? I just wanted more Stephen Graham. I always want more Stephen Graham. Who doesn't? Jeremy Allen White, again, to repeat myself, but it's not an impersonation, and I'm thankful for that. But it is amazing what a bit of hair dye and some brown eye contacts can do, because he does really look like a rock star in this film. I think rather than playing, you know, maybe there's a little bit of the playfulness of the boss missing, but I suppose that playfulness kind of came into effect around the Bourne and USA era, so that's further on down the line.
1: This is serious Bruce
0: Wayne. It is serious, yeah, and I think rather than playing a famous musician, he instead plays someone who is constantly at war with himself, who, you know, is depressed and still hasn't figured out a way to talk about it, who's basically trying to sidestep all the mistakes that his father made. So he captures that heart and kind of tortured humanity behind the artist. So it is a lovely performance. I do wonder this, and I don't know whether this is my fault or Jeremy Allen White's fault, and I think it might be a little bit of both. I just kept seeing Carmi from The Bear, and that's not necessarily a bad thing. Imagine Carmi dialed back, zero profanity, less aggression, and also no arrogance about him. But it's still, there's still that shade of the Bear character.
1: I know what you mean.
0: But that might just be me. I might have just watched too much of the Bear.
1: Possibly. Let's give our listeners a flavour of Springsteen, Deliver Me From Nowhere, which is in cinemas from, well, now.
2: How's that sound?
3: Looks about right.
2: Don't need to be perfect. I want it to feel like I'm in the room by myself.
3: Yeah.
2: Let's try one.
3: Here's what I want you to understand. This is not about either one of us. This is not about the charts. This is about Bruce Springsteen. And these are the songs that he wants to work on right now. I'm going to tell you a little story. When Bruce was little, he had a hole in the floor of his bedroom.
2: Me and Irwin for rats.
3: The floor that's supposed to be solid. He's supposed to be able to stand on.
2: People will ask.
3: Bruce, he didn't have that.
1: That was a clip of Springsteen, Deliver Me From Nowhere, the new Bruce biopic. You better give me a star rating for Springsteen, Deliver Me From Nowhere.
0: Yeah, look, I like this, and I was glad that I had time to sit with it too. It's a challenging film. I don't think it's the one that people are going to be expecting, but it's well acted, it's well told, maybe a little bit of an identity crisis going on, but you know what, I look forward to seeing it again. And you know what it also made me do? I came straight out and listened to Nebraska. I put that vinyl on over the weekend, and I think that is the mark of a good biopic, that I actually wanted to go listen to this music that, like you said, I've heard thousands of times before. So 3.5 out of 5.
1: 3.5, and some cynics could say that's the point of these biopics, but we won't get into that right now. I will go 4 because I just really loved it, and I think Bruce fans in particular are going to love what they did with it. And there are a lot of them out there, and a lot of them who listen to this show and are quite fanatical, and I'm all about that. So that is 3.5 Springsteen. Springsteen goes before it. Springsteen, Deliver Me From Nowhere, complicated title, but they had to put Springsteen in the title. I'm giving it 4 because I loved it. Now after the break, we're going to look at some of the best music biopics of all time, and possibly some of the worst.
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1: Now you're welcome back to the second part of Screen Time. Before the break, I was talking to Chris Wasser about Springsteen, Deliver Me From Nowhere, which he gave 3.5 stars to. I gave 4 to, because I'm an egomaniac and can't just let the guests talk. However, we are now also joined by Today FM's own superstar DJ, Claire Beck, who's joining us along with Chris and myself to look at the best and possibly the worst biopics of all time. Musical biopics, sorry, I should say. That's a very important distinction. We're not talking about Gandhi or anything like that. Claire, you're welcome.
5: Thank you so much.
1: To the humble News Talk studios. Chris, you've met before.
5: Yes.
1: Yeah. So listen, when it comes to biopics, there tends to be, it certainly used to be the case, child is born, has prodigious talent, be it in playing the piano, singing, whatever, suffers some tragedy, becomes very famous because of some prodigious talent, usually has a drug or drink problem, falls in love with someone, and all is wrapped up. It's kind of changing though, isn't it?
0: Yeah.
1: Either of you can answer that. Or is it?
5: I don't know. I think it's kind of like the more recent sort of like big budget ones. I think the kind of regular movie tropes are coming in. Like I feel Bohemian Rhapsody, for example, it very much has that like cautionary tale of a queer person. Like, oh, if you're gay, you're going to die. As opposed to this man had an incredible musical talent being the focus. So I think it's kind of where it would have been more if kind of that traditional arc of like, here's the life story. Mm. Here's something they overcome and here's a nice ending. It seems to be more that with, like, as the budgets got bigger and it's got more bombastic, they're able to kind of make it more movie-like, if that makes sense, I think.
1: Yeah, Chris?
0: Yeah, I think I much prefer the route as well of taking, as we said with Springsteen, you know, 5 years or maybe like 1 year out of an artist's life, because the this happened, that happened approach, it just dilutes the whole thing. So if you tell an artist story from like the cradle to the grave, it's just 2 hours, it's just a highlights reel. All you get, you know, something, look at something like Baz Luhrmann's Elvis. I know an awful lot of people really love that album and the box office figure show that people really showed out for it or showed up for it. But to me, that was just 3 hours of montage. So I much prefer when it's just one section, one story, let's go for it.
1: I actually interviewed Austin Butler for that, and I think that had taken over his life because he was still in Elvis mode when I was talking to him. And he was literally said to me, thank you very much.
5: Didn't he get stuck in the accent for like a year or so afterwards? Like he wasn't able to get out of the headspace properly.
1: The poor guy was out of it. Did you like the Elvis movie?
5: I actually didn't see it. Okay. I got so put off by all of the kind of press and stuff around it and the accent. I was like, oh, I don't know, I'll maybe get around to it, and then I just didn't.
1: Yeah, I kind of liked it for his performance.
0: He's very good in it.
1: Yeah.
0: But the film, the storytelling is all over the place, but that's just more Baz. It's just, it's, you know, Romeo and Juliet, Great Gatsby, it's just madness. It's a circus the whole way through, but he is very good in it. And I did interview him a couple of years after that. We're just like name dropping.
1: Yeah.
0: We're just like, oh, my friend Austin. And this was two and a half years after that film came out. And he still has it. He still has the Elvis voice. It's so weird.
1: It's taken over his life.
5: That's like, you know, when people come out of a coma and they're like speaking in a different accent that they never had before and they can't stop doing it. He kind of can't stop doing it.
1: He has an Elvis coma. We better get to some of our choices. And Claire, we're going to start with you. And this is 24-hour parody people.
6: So, I mean, Granada really is just sort of my hobby, a proper job. Have you heard of the Happy Mondays?
7: Yeah, I love them.
6: I look after them. Factory Records.
7: Really?
6: Yeah, that's my label. New Order?
7: Yeah.
6: There you go. Sometimes even the Hacienda. Do you know Hacienda?
7: Fantastic, yeah.
6: I am the night.
7: Really?
6: Yes, if you ever want reduced admission, come and see me. Better still, you're getting free if you escort me. I'm flirting, Mum.
7: You are, yes.
6: Is that obvious? Don't judge. Piety is a very unattractive quality. Flirting is a very natural process. She's aware of it. I'm being postmodern before it was fashionable.
1: So that was 24-hour party people with the great Steve Coogan playing the possibly less great Tony Wilson. So why have you chosen this one, Claire?
5: I adore this film. Like, it for me, it came out in, I think it was 2002, it came out, and I had it on DVD, and I used to come home from DJing at 5 or 6 in the morning and put it on to go to sleep because I was so into the music and to hear like all of the stories. So to see, you know, people talking about like Ian Curtis' origin story and Tony Wilson Factory Records, and I was so, because I was really into that kind of early genesis of dance music, Happy Mondays, all that kind of stuff, like the guitar into dance sort of era of dance music.
1: And just remind people, this is about the legendary Hacienda Club
5: in
1: Manchester.
5: Yes, okay, so it starts off...
1: They're not all music files like you. So
5: sorry, I'm trying to be, I'm so cool. No, it's basically Tony Wilson, played by Steve Coogan. He was this sort of cheesy TV presenter in the 70s, but he was really into his tunes. And it starts off, he goes to a Sex Pistols gig in 1976. And now, I don't know, there's a bit of, I think this is like the Nirvana in the Top Hat in Cork. Okay. Everyone says they were there. According to him in the film, there was 42 people there, and you know, the Joy Division and New Order lads were there. Mick Hucknall was there. He was there, blah, blah, blah. But he decides, do you know what? We're going to start a record label. Mm. But it's very much like, you know, 70s, like, oh, we're not going to like get the lads in suits to draw up contracts. So he signs a contract to sign Joy Division in his own blood. And he's, you know, kind of like passing out halfway through, and he's only got 2 lines of it done, this kind of thing. It was all madness. Like, they were young guys. So they start doing the Factory Club night, and then they end up with the building where the Hacienda is, so the Factory Records home. Mm. And then it kind of just goes from there. because they're totally winging it. They're really into the tunes, but it's all very chaotic. There's a lot of drugs. There's a lot of
1: yes, you said two lines. There was a lot more than two lines.
5: Yeah, absolutely, fair enough. But you kind of get the impression that their heart's in the right place. They're into the music, but then there's just a lot of excessive substance abuse going on as well. And it sort of just goes through the story of like how it all sort of imploded. Mm. Then they wanted to kind of go big, but then, you know, like Sean Ryder's going, I'm not flipping going to London and talking to like flipping Southerners, you know, this kind of thing.
1: So I'm not going on the word.
5: So it kind of all like implodes really beautifully. Yeah. And at the end of it, it's kind of, he's, you know, talking to God, all this kind of thing. But all the way through it, you're kind of going, oh my God, I forgot that that person was there at that time. Yeah. And they're talking about, oh, Mike Pickering said, you don't need bands in nightclubs. This is, he went, like, was this one of the seminal kind of house music innovators over this side of the pond. And it's just, it's all these kind of like cultural moments. If you've even a passing interest in dance music, club culture, anything like that, this is kind of all where it started in this one venue in Manchester. So
1: it's beautifully just, captures that genesis of that crazy time. Yeah. It's funny, apparently Peter Hook said at the time of New Order and Joy Division, I don't want to watch a movie about Manchester's biggest C-U-N-T, played by Manchester's second biggest C-U-N-T. So there you go. Chris,
5: so
1: have you seen...
5: So he's calling himself number three, or where is he putting
1: possibly,
5: there? Also, just, I love Peter Hook. And name drop, one of my favourite people I've ever interviewed, because he's just
1: Well, he actually
5: so
1: did
5: buddy.
1: The DVD commentary for it, so he must have made up with it. Apparently he is very funny and pleasant.
5: Oh, he is. He's like, he knows exactly like what's going on here. Like, he's Mr. Billy Big Balls. And
1: Listen, we better take one of very recent years that Chris is a massive fan of. You love Rocketman, Chris, don't you?
0: I did love Rocketman. This came out around about, did this come out the year after Bohemian Rhapsody, or around about the same time? Because there was
1: times, I think.
0: There was that funny moment when Dexter Fletcher was, you know, in charge of the two biggest music biopics of, like, you know, that maybe 18-month period, because he is the director, the filmmaker who took over from Bryan Singer after Bryan Singer, let's just say, disappeared from Bohemian Rhapsody. But he doesn't actually get a director's credit on it, but this is his baby. And this has been a film that had been in development for so long that other actors were sort of had the job and then walked away from it. I mean, at one point, Justin Timberlake was going to be playing Elton John. Then at another stage, that would have been very strange. I think we saw Justin, do you remember This Train Doesn't Stop Here Anymore?
1: Yes, in the video. For that.
0: He does a decent job in a 3-minute music video, but maybe not for a 2-hour music biopic. Tom Hardy had the gig at one stage. He walked away due to creative differences. But bringing in Taron Egerton was an inspired choice because himself and Dexter Fletcher had worked so well on Eddie the Eagle, and they'd managed to turn, you know, that bananas.
1: The one about the skier.
0: They'd managed to turn that bonkers story into something quite charming, something quite heartwarming, without losing the edge, because that story has an awful lot of weirdness to it as well. So let's take The Life of Elton John, which is just so far-fetched at times, you just question whether all of this stuff happened, but it really did. And let's almost make a blueprint for a stage musical. We're not going to play this straight. Characters are going to break into song. Mm. We're going to make a little bit of effort with the songs that, you know, we're going to take Bernie Taupin's lyrics and have them tell the story of Elton John. I really appreciated all that. And I like the fact as well that it's not just about the life of Elton John. It's about the relationship, the beautiful relationship that himself and Bernie have had, because, you know, people so often forget that Elton John was writing the music, but Bernie was telling the stories. So you needed the both of them. I thought they were perfectly cast, Taron Egerton playing Elton John and Jamie Bell playing Bernie. The Stripes are in there playing
1: the Irish band from Cavan.
0: They are.
1: That's right. Yeah,
0: because they were signed to Rocket Records, I think, at one stage. So they're playing Elton's backing band. I thought it was beautiful. It's so inventive. It's so funny. It does everything that you want a music biopic to do, in that, you know, it tells the, you know, here are the big high points of Elton's life, but, you know, here are also the low points, and we're not going to gloss over anything. Mm. You know, it is sweary. It is kind of, you know, showing you the awful side of drink and drug addiction as well. And I thought Taron's performance, he at no point attempts to do, again, an impersonation of Elton John. Nobody needs that. We don't need that. You know, so he has his own voice, he has his own look, and, you know, he plays his own shade of Elton, and I really do think he should have been nominated for an Oscar.
1: Yeah, it is highly inventive, as you say. I feel like watching it again. Claire, are you a fan of that?
5: Look, I just think one of the least boring men on the planet, we couldn't have a straightforward, boring biopic. So the fact that it's so camp and it's all over the place, and like you said, it's almost like theatre, like, we're going to burst into song, like, perfect, because that's, like, his character is so large than life. I think we needed something kind of wacky and wonderful.
0: Yeah.
1: En route to both of you telling me why you hate Bohemian Rhapsody so much, I do want to quickly mention one of my own that I absolutely love called Control, where Sam Riley plays the lead singer of the very short-lived Joy Division, Ian Curtis. It's just not a biopic, or it is a biopic, but it's so different to everyone else. It's dark. It's based literally on his wife's diary of their time together. So yeah, it's told as much from her point of view as it is from his. It's beautiful. It's heartbreaking. Caution advised, it's very sad because Ian Curtis lived a very, very sad life. But there is no playing Yankee Stadium. These are dark and dingy clubs, but it shines bright because he was a proto-punk genius, I dare say.
5: Oh, an absolute genius. But like, I think he was only like 23 or 4.
1: 23.
5: When he died by suicide, which is awful. But I'm not sure, is the Control based on, because I know his wife, Debbie, she wrote a book, Touching from a Distance,
1: that's
5: which
1: one.
5: Is...
1: That's
5: sad,
1: what it's based on,
5: you know. But I think, I'd love that Samantha Morton is in that as well, right? She's incredible in it. And that just doesn't gloss over or try and glamorize it. At the end
1: not
5: of the day, this
1: all.
5: Was an incredibly talented man who was shooting, and I get this crossover of this in 24 Hour Party People.
1: Yeah.
5: Like, you know, in that film earlier that day, he calls over to Lindsay, Tony Wilson's then wife, and she's like, oh, do you want to come in for a bit? And he's like, no. And she's like, are you so excited for America? He's like, yeah, I can't wait. And it's later that day, you know. So like,
1: I've forgotten about
5: God
1: that.
5: Love him, like he really just had like some demons that couldn't deal with.
1: It's beautifully put together. Tell me this before we take a quick ad break, and if you've just tuned in, we're looking at the best music biopics of all time. I'm talking to Claire Beck and Chris Wasser. Bohemian Rhapsody, it's a no for everyone in this room.
5: Absolute no.
1: Yeah.
5: Absolute
1: because
5: no. Because it's just, I'm just going to assume that there was around the table when they were going through the script and everything that it was a room full of straight people.
1: Yeah.
5: Because it's just so, like, the way this incredible musical genius, this person who's had such a far-reaching influence, is treated like a cautionary tale throughout the whole thing. And it's supposed to be a music about him, and it's just, it is that thing of like a queer person as don't be gay kids, or this will happen to you too. And I just, and the whole, it just fell so flat. Like, there's so much in
1: isn't
5: it
1: that
5: there.
1: Interesting. I never saw that, but I see it now that you say it, that you're basically saying if you're gay you're going to get AIDS or some equivalent.
5: There's the two main like queer characters, they're either the villain, so they're either the like Ursula the Sea Witch, or they're like
1: Alan Leach plays his boyfriend manager, who's pretty awful in it. Chris, you have equal disdain for it.
0: I do. I think there might have been a gas leak in that writer's room, to be honest. I just think it's quite sanitized in places, which is because they were thinking about the age certificate, which meant that they were thinking about the how many people we can get into theaters for this, so they weren't really interested in telling Freddie's story, not authentically. Well, Rami Malek, it's a fabulous take on it. He's very good at doing Freddie Mercury and sounding like Freddie Mercury and looking like Freddie Mercury. But that doesn't necessarily mean it's the best. It's a great performance. Yeah. And it certainly wasn't the best performance that year. So I don't think the Oscar should have gone to him. And I think it's just a bit of a cartoon. You know, the outfits and the wigs look as if they're out of the box. The performances are let down by just bad writing because too much effort is gone into creating scenes like, let's show Queen writing, you know, Another One Bites the Dust, even though it didn't happen like this. It's just a bad reconstruction. Yeah. And you know what's the worst thing about it? The editing. The editing is shocking. It really is. It's just, it's all over the place. There's too many different cuts. There's too many different takes.
5: You don't like a jump cut when you're trying to sit with your popcorn and enjoy it?
0: I hate, it's just too much.
1: We're going to take a quick ad break. Loads more to come after the break.
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1: Now you're welcome back to the last part of Screen Time. We're doing a special where we're looking at the best musical biopics of all time in studio. It's Today FM's Claire Beck and also regular reviewer on this show, Chris Wasser. We've been talking all sorts of things, good things like Rocketman, bad things like Bohemian Rhapsody. Claire, Selena, I don't think this gets the respect it deserves. Jennifer Lopez.
5: Yeah, do you know what? I rewatched this last night. In one way, it does very much follow that this is the life story, this is the thing, blah, blah, blah. But it also how it does this thing, just for anybody who's not familiar, and lots of people kind of this side of the world wouldn't be, I certainly had not heard of this artist before Jennifer Lopez did a movie in 1997, you know, so it's Selena Quintanilla Perez, and she basically was known as like the Tejano Madonna. She was huge in Latin America. She was American, Mexican-American. Yeah. So originally she was like, oh my God, people in America think I'm too Mexican. People in Mexico won't accept me. But it turned out that everybody just fell in love with her. She'd like a smile, like a mile wide smile. She was just so charming. She was quite young, like she was 18, 19 when she kind of started topping the charts, won a Grammy for Latin or for Mexican American artists, all this kind of stuff. So she kind of had this huge trajectory and she was murdered by the president of her fan club at the age of 23. Like,
1: good absolutely heavens.
5: But there's something about, I was kind of thinking about this because as I was watching it, it's like cozy, you know, starts the family and then the this and then she meets her husband and blah, blah, blah. But they kind of do, there's something that I would imagine it's intentional that you're kind of like cozy, cozy, cozy watching and you're rooting for her and you're seeing her play these bigger and bigger stages and then just boom, like that's it. The last scene, it's like she's been shot, she's dead, that's the end. But if you think that's how her fans would have felt at the time, like all of a sudden that she's like in your life getting bigger, bigger, bigger, and then all of a sudden like boom, gone. And you're like, how, why? This is such a tragedy. So basically this woman, was stealing money. She was stealing money from the fan club and everything. And they were kind of like, hey, can you like give the paperwork to back this up? And she shot her. She was going to meet her to give her the paperwork and she shot her, which, and then there's, you know, they used the kind of a original footage at the end of this woman in her car. I could be like, I can't believe I did this to my best friend, blah, blah, blah. Like, it's so awful.
1: I haven't seen that in, it could be 20 years, but my memory is Jennifer Lopez was brilliant in it.
5: She was incredible in it. She was so, so good. She also, it's a bit of a landmark, she was the first Latina to get a seven-figure salary for a movie. So she got $1 million US for playing it, which was like a kind of benchmark. Yeah, like it's a little bit like there's something about it. It's very 90s and it almost feels a little bit like a Hallmark movie in times, but in a good way, because you're just so rooting for the family, like her parents or like everyone around her. Jennifer Lopez is incredible in it. Now, she doesn't sing in it. They use Selena's vocal for it, but it's just like she's so incredible. Like, I think she's a great actor anyway. She's done so many kind of fluffy, kind of weird films that she doesn't get the respect she deserves. I thought it was really well put together, really respectful. And then at the end of it, the credits and stuff, there's just a montage of Selena herself, like the actual kind of photos and stuff. And I just was really kind of lovely, respectful tribute, and also kind of introduced, like, she had some great tunes. Okay. Like, you know, you kind of see where they were getting the Madonna comparison. Yeah. Like, there was like the big ballads, but then there was the kind of groovy stuff as well. And really, people just seemed to absolutely adore her. And she was so in love with her fans, and her fans were so in love with her. And it was like, I think it's a lovely kind of tribute to her and her music and her legacy.
1: Okay,
5: so,
1: well, people should check that out. That is Selena, as nominated by Claire Beck, as one of the best musical biopics of all time. Chris, some would say the daddy of them all, Walk the Line.
0: Yeah. This was released around about the same time as Ray, the Ray Charles biopic, Walk the Line being the Johnny Cash and June Carter Cash film. And this, I think, marked a turnaround. I mean, it had such an impact film releases around that time that, you know, we got a parody within a couple of years.
1: We're going to get to John's big parody.
0: We've been waiting for this moment. This is, I believe, James Mangold's best film. And yes, I'm, you know, like, it just beats Copland there. But it tells the story of Johnny Cash. And it is a sort of, you know, it does bite off a little more than it can chew at times, because it's trying to tell about 30 odd years in terms of the Cash family and the Carter Cash family. But it does it very well. We've got Joaquin Phoenix playing Johnny Cash. We've got Reese Witherspoon playing June Carter Cash. But again, it just comes back to, you know, I said it earlier when we were talking about Springsteen, dads. And just, you know, you can't pick them. You probably wouldn't want to. And Johnny Cash's father, played brilliantly by Robert Patrick, is depicted as this cruel, mean, abusive man who is convinced that, you know, God took the wrong child. And what I mean by that is that Johnny Cash's brother died on the farm when the kids were very young. And John wasn't with his brother at the time. And the dad believed that because John wasn't looking out for him, you know, that, you know, if he had been, that, you know, he wouldn't have lost his life in this horrible accident. So he never really supported, you know, his dream of becoming a musician, and he never really took him seriously. So the film is like charting his, you know, his first taste of success, his drug addiction, his chasing of June Carter Cash. I mean, it's a little, the chase in this film is a little bit weird because he kind of goes after it and after and after, and she tells him so many times no, and he just doesn't take no for an answer. I mean, at the end, he's begging her to marry him. So that side of the romance, they are very, very good together. Joaquin Phoenix and Reese Witherspoon, they are very good together. And Johnny Cash and June Carter Cash were just soulmates. But I'm not sure the depiction of the romance at times is always healthy. But the stuff between himself and his dad is brilliant, because even when he finally has that, you know, castle on the hill, even when he has, you know, millions in the bank and he's number one in the charts, when he's sitting across from his dad at Thanksgiving dinner, and his dad just won't say, good job, son. That kills him.
1: That's all he wants.
0: That part of the story is what does it for me.
1: Are you a fan?
5: Oh, I absolutely loved this. I remember just like jaw on the floor watching it at the time. And it was also, this is like pre-social media where you had access to everyone. You were only given like a certain picture. And this is, I distinctly remember it being like one of the first times that it was like, it was taking this much beloved, like universally everybody adores Johnny Cash. And it's like, well, we're not actually going to make him out to be like this super cool guy. Like he was a bit of a dick, you know, and like he wasn't. And you were saying about the romance stuff there, probably wasn't healthy.
1: So listen, the last movie you want to mention, I know there's a few more you want to mention, but you love Party Monster.
5: Party Monster. Oh my God. Yeah. It's a little bit uncomfortable if you think about the fact that it's almost glamorizing somebody who doesn't really deserve to be glamorized because they were, they
1: didn't. Unpleasant.
5: So this is, Macaulay Culkin does a phenomenal job in this. It's Michael Alec, who was kind of back in the 90s in New York, like the leader of the club kids. So he used to do this kind of avant-garde, like he'd put on a rave in a subway carriage, or he'd do party here, party there. They all dressed up in all these incredible outfits and everything, really kind of like loads of so much. If you look at the film, you're like, oh, I can see where so much fashion and music and everything was inspired from this one group of people. But he was essentially took an awful lot of drugs and ended up murdering and cutting up one of his drug dealers and disposing of the body, and ended up going to prison for it. And only, I think, it recently got out in the last few years. So on one hand, you're like, oh, we probably shouldn't be giving, like, we should keep in mind that this is not a cool guy, like he's a bad dude. But also, like, the soundtrack, the way it's shot, the costuming, the performances, everything is incredible. And it is, and again, for people that are interested in club culture and stuff, so much came from that one little scene, which didn't even go on very long in New York. So it's well worth a watch from that perspective, but just it takes it, be aware that it does take a dark turn near the end of
1: this. I have never seen Party Monster.
5: Oh, and I've heard
1: it's great to watch. Chris, have you seen it?
0: I haven't seen it.
1: Great, no. Let's move on. So listen, Chris's last choice, a wildly commercially unsuccessful movie, it has to be said, but Robbie Williams, played by a monkey.
0: Right, that's it. Yeah, I spent the best part of this year telling people to watch this film. They obviously didn't listen. This film was an enormous box office failure.
1: It's called Better Man.
0: Michael Gracie, the director of The Greatest Showman, and his team, Robbie Williams, this was Robbie Williams paying for the film himself. They spent around $110 million just making this, and God knows how much actually then promoting it. That was probably a bad idea, and it was probably a bad idea marketing it as much in America as they did, because nobody in America really knows or cares about Robbie Williams. And do you know what? When I first heard about this, I thought it was a bad joke. Yeah. Robbie Williams is going to be portrayed in a film, in his own life story on film, by an actor wearing, you know, the motion capture balls, who will then be turned into a chimp.
1: Yeah.
0: Why is that? Yeah. Well, he actually said that he came up with this idea, of course he did, that he's always felt as if he is less evolved than others. And that's the way he felt when he was in Take That, and also as a solo superstar. And he also has spent his entire life feeling like a little bit of a performing monkey. So once that idea was on the table, Michael Gracie thought, well, let's go for it. Let's have this actor, John O'Davies, play you. You'll provide the voice. No one in the film will ever actually address the fact that you are a chimp, because everyone else is human. But it will allow us to kind of be a bit more creative with your story. And he has had such a mad life. It's a little bit like Elton John. So let's go all out here. Let's create a musical on screen. Again, a lot of effort has gone into the placement of the songs to help tell Robbie's story. And it actually improves the music, I found. It's quite inventive. It's a little bit of a circus. It's incredibly moving, because it's not really about, you know, the highs and lows of a pop star. It's about a man and his relationship with his grandmother, about, you know, again, for the umpteenth time, about a man just trying to impress his dad. But if you haven't seen it, give it a try. I know it's a hard sell, a Robbie Williams biopic where he's played by Chimp, but you will be pleasantly surprised.
1: Yeah, I get what you're saying. Claire, did you enjoy Better Man? Oh, did you see it?
5: No, I did not. You've absolutely sold it there, Chris. But I'll tell you, I was absolutely allergic to this when I heard about it, because I was such a Take That fan when I was a kid. And then when it kind of, as an adult, reflecting back, and, you know, there's been various documentaries about how, first of all, how young they were in the bands, like how exploited they were, how overworked, like Robbie Williams, you can understand how, why it's Walk Away, the height of it, all of that. But there was something about the marketing of this film, and particularly because the new documentary, the Robbie Williams, it was like, it was giving Vanity Project, like this rich man surrounded by yes men, like going, oh poor me, wiping his tears with like 500 euro notes, going, oh no, I've had such a terrible time, like while smoking a cigar, do you know that kind of way? Just, and listening to you talk there, it's like, why would I have thought that? Like, this is like, he's such, like, he is, he has a lot to talk about, and do you know what, I will, you go watch Party Monster, I'll go watch Better Man, and
1: like
5: then we can chat afterwards.
1: You crazy kids have some watching to do. Listen, we have very little time
5: again. Vanity Project, I'm going to have my hands over something that makes me look like that I was a caring father and did everything I could. And I honestly think that was the whole point of that film, was like, Blake bad, Mitch good. It's always the dads, isn't it?
0: It's always the dads.
5: But I think genuinely that's what it is. It was just about like that rectifying the...
1: Do you know what? I agree with everything you're saying. The thing is, Marissa Abella was just, I thought she was brilliant as Amy Winehouse. And we'll continue the name drop. I interviewed her for, and she popped up on this screen, and it was like, this is Amy White. Like, it was spine tingling how much she likes fabulous, like her. So I was probably blinded by her performance. And O'Connor was pretty good as that sometimes horrible man, it's fair to say. Yeah. Have either of you seen The Coal Miner's Daughter, where Sissy Spacek plays Loretta Lynn?
0: No.
1: It's a very good movie as well.
5: Wow, okay, I'll put that on the list.
1: You've both seen Ray, Jamie Foxx. Yes. What did you think of that?
5: God, I think it was, I saw that in the cinema. I remember at the time really enjoying it, and also it was that thing of like, oh, he's got way more songs that I know that I realised, and I'm going to dig back into his whole back catalogue and that whole era of music. So that was kind of my main takeaway from it, was the tunes.
0: I kind of wish Jamie Foxx was still making films of the calibre of Ray, like, to be honest. Yeah, because he had a good couple of years there.
1: He also gave one of the best Oscar speeches ever when he won for that award, talking about his dead grandmother and how she... Oh, just, if you want to cry this evening after listening to this, put that into YouTube.
0: I thought you were going to say he also gave me one of the best interviews I've ever had.
1: He also did interview earlier in this year. But listen, you know me, I hate to talk about those kind of things.
5: Never name drop.
1: Let's finish kind of where it began, because me and Chris mentioned this at the very start before you joined us, Claire. A Complete Unknown, the Dylan one from last year. Let me tell you, to end, I was disappointed by that, because leading up to that, we were told it was going to reimagine the biopic, and it was going to be this, that it was just going to be off. I fell for the line. Now, I did enjoy it, and I remember talking to Tom Dunne about it, and he loved it, and it was probably a jukebox musical of Dylan. But what did you think of it?
5: I enjoyed it. I went to the cinema with my popcorn and I watched it, and I had a great time. And it's very much one of those, it's like they're telling the story from, you know, this Joan Baez version of who robbed from who, and then Bob Dylan, you know, you're never going to get it. But I was very happy to watch Timothy Chalamet act out of his skin, to be kind of taken back to, you know, the folk festival and all that kind of stuff. I sat there and I ate my popcorn and I had a really good time.
1: Okay.
5: I don't think it reinvented anything, but it was, and like you said, a bit of a jukebox. Like, there was so many of his hits, which you will never get from a Bob Dylan concert, but you got it from the Bob Dylan biopic.
1: Oh, I know.
5: So, I enjoyed it.
1: I always say, the first time I saw him was in Toronto. You'll appreciate this. You will too, Chris. And I couldn't wait. And he came on the stage. It was by a lake. I was just so happy Bob Dylan was there.
5: Did you know what you were getting, or no?
1: I had heard. But honestly, it was a wino impersonator of Bob Dylan, seemed to be honest. Okay. So that's all I can say. It was bizarre. Four verses into Tangled Up in Blue, I figured out what song it is.
5: You know,
1: I'm still going in November, because I'm a sucker for
5: Do you know you're not the only one? He doesn't, you know, the way he faces his back to the audience a lot, it's because not only do his band not know what song is next in the set list, they don't know what key it's going to be in, what tempo, what version, anything.
0: Oh, so they're following him, they're looking at him.
5: They're literally following him. Okay. He just does what he wants when he wants.
1: You said, you know, the band don't know what key he's going to be in. I'm not sure Bob has figured it out either.
5: Listen, he can do whatever he wants. He's Bob Dylan.
1: Well, that's true. Chris, finally, did you like A Complete Unknown?
0: I did, yeah. Do you know, it's a nice little companion piece, because it's a James Mangold film again. Yeah. So it's a nice little companion piece to Walk the Line. And I like like that it did the same thing that the Robbie Williams Better Man Chimp film did. There was a time in these guys' lives where they were dicks and they were not nice to, you know, their nearest and dearest. So the film does not paint him as a hero at all. It shows him as a very difficult artist who could be very rude but also capable of genius. So, and I also thought Timothée Chalamet at that point, I was a little bit worried just in the run up to the film that Timothée Chalamet is maybe just a great haircut, but no, he is a fantastic actor and he gives a lovely performance in that film.
1: Indeed. Well, you are so much more than a great haircut as well. Claire Beck from Today FM, your first time on Screen Time, hopefully here's to lots more. We've been talking about best music biopics of all time. We're way out of time. It's been great fun though. We should have gotten another hour.
5: Yeah.
1: Maybe we will further on down the road. If you want to get in touch about any of our choices, screentime@newstalk.com is the email address. 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
2: 143,000 cars were clamped in this country last year. Are you one of those? Have you ever thought about appealing a clamping fine? Well, of those who did, one quarter actually managed to have a successful appeal. 087 1400 106 is the WhatsApp number. Our own Padraig Wilson McCarthy is with me here in studio today because you've had your own clamping experience recently.
3: I'm appalled to think that I'm not one of the quarter. Because I've appealed mine so many times and
2: You've appealed them so many times, so that means you've been clamped on multiple occasions.
3: Maybe I'm the problem here. I went through a period of time there, Andrew, when I was maybe at the start of the year where I found myself being clamped. I think maybe in the space of 8 weeks I was clamped 3 times.
2: Stop. How?
3: And look, I will admit some of them were my own fault, right? You know, there was one time I got out of the car, I was paying by the app, I didn't go through with the payment, it didn't work. That was my own fault. Another time I was parked in the wrong space. But one time in particular, I was off street, I was in a car park that was ran by one of these companies, and I was actually driving my dad's car at the time because my car was broken down and he lent me his for a while and that was fine. And but I had to download this app, this particular app, which was an archaic app, right? And then I had to enter all my details. I was in a rush anyway. I entered the details because it wasn't my car. I wasn't familiar with the registration plate. I put the wrong digit in. Oh. The very last digit of the registration plate was wrong. When I got back to the car, the man was just putting the clamp on. I went over immediately. I was like, look, I've paid for this parking. I just had the wrong digit. Wasn't hearing any of it. And I was like, you haven't even put the clamp on yet. Can you not just, is there any lenience here? And he's like, absolutely not.
2: No,
3: so that one in particular boiled my blood because I was like, it was a genuine human error. Yeah, it wasn't a big deal. Yeah. I actually had paid, the payment had gone through. I just had the wrong number out by one digit. And I got nowhere with it. I appealed with APCO, the company that clamped me at the time. They didn't want to tear anything from me, so I escalated. A lot of people told me to escalate it to the National Transport Authority, which I did. And it's funny because I put it up on my Instagram when it happened, and a lot of people said the exact same thing happened to them, and they were given their money back. And then equally, loads of people said that they'd done the same thing, and they weren't given their money back. And so I escalated it, I appealed it, and they told me no, that it was my own fault. So I didn't get my money back on that occasion.
2: Well, 21,000 people appealed to the National Transport Authority for kind of that first stage clamping appeal. 24% were allowed. And then of the second stage appeal, there was about 4,058 and around 46% were allowed and a refund of the clamping fee.
3: Yeah, they don't make it easy, and I'm assuming that's a filtering system or it's to deter people from trying to.
2: Well, I'm sure they'll say not. You know what I
3: mean? Of course they won't. There's a statement there now that I've made, but you know what I mean? Like, because it's not an easy process, and it's quite a lengthy process, and you could be waiting a long time to get any response at all.
2: Kate is with us. Kate, I believe you witnessed your own experience of clamping recently.
4: Oh yeah, it was just terrible. Hi, Andrea.
2: How are you doing?
4: Good to talk to you. I always enjoy your program.
2: Thank you.
4: Well, actually, I'm very happy to be able to talk about what I witnessed. So, on the 18th of March this year, I had to drive a family member who had a disability up to the Afida in Dundrum for an MRI scan. So I just parked like nearby, so when he came out, he wouldn't have far to walk. And then shortly after I was there, another car pulled up and went into the disabled car parking space. There are two just adjacent to the clinic. And I saw this very, very fragile elderly lady getting out of the car, and she was on a crutch. And I was worried about her because she didn't look very, strong getting out of her car. And I asked her, "Are you okay? Do you need assistance?" And she said, "No, I'm fine." And off she went. About 5 months later, I saw the camper van coming into the area, and he came over to me first of all, knocked at the window and said, "You shouldn't be here." I said, "Look, I'm just waiting for somebody. He should be out shortly." And he was quite angry, the man. He said, "The amount of people parking illegally around here." And then he pointed to the woman's car and he said to me, "That person over there, they have a disc on their car, but it's out of date." And I said to him, "Oh my goodness," I said, "I saw that woman going into the clinic." I said, "Please don't go near her car. She's a very elderly lady." I said, "She was on a crutch." I said, "God knows what treatment she's going in for, or, you know, how traumatized she could be or how worried." Anyway, he went ahead and he clamped her. And Andrea, when I say I was angry, so when my person, the person who I was driving, came back into my car, I went into the clinic and I found the woman and I sat down beside her, and I was really anxious about how I was going to explain to her, you know, what was happening. So I told her that her car had been clamped. She got so upset. She said, "But it couldn't be. I have a disc." And I said to her, "Look, the clamper said your disc is out of date." And I said to her, "Can I call anybody?" "No," she said, "what do you mean it's out of date? I didn't know you had to. Do you have to renew it?" She was totally panicked, the woman. Now, you have to remember, she's ready to go in for an MRI.
2: Well, fair play to you, Kate, for actually waiting, you know,
4: this is the point I want to make here. I would have paid for her, but money didn't seem to be the issue. I said, "Can I phone a family member for you? Have you anybody nearby?"
2: Yeah.
4: She said she had two people. One was in Europe, one was somewhere in the country. So we managed to call a family member who was not too far outside Dublin. And before I left, I went up to the two people at reception and I said to them, "Would you keep an eye on that woman?" Explained what had happened. Now, my point is this. Like, Andre, we're meant to be a society. And I think sometimes we forget, we're like a bank. Everything has to be paid for. Everything has to be on the line. And my word is, however, if we want to live in a society and a wealthy society, we need the however. When it comes particularly dealing with vulnerable people, disabled people, you know, all the society people who need that extra bit of support. So what I was thinking was, why couldn't the clampers have put some kind of a little sticker on her car to say your disc is out of date, you have 3 weeks to renew, or else the next time you will be penalised.
2: Some little bit of leniency.
4: Well, it's like, I don't know if leniency is the right word. It's about being like having a humanitarian society.
2: What a bit of
4: that
2: compassion.
4: We care about people.
2: Yeah.
4: Like, if you think of the consequences, because that's the way I always feel, for every action there's a consequence. That woman that day was in there, vulnerable already, on a crutch, on her own, maybe waiting for awful news, maybe frightened of going into an MRI machine. I don't know. I never saw the woman before or since. But if you think of that scenario of how vulnerable this woman is, and if I hadn't even broken the ice for her, she would have come out maybe dreading what doctor was going to tell her whenever she saw her doctor, and her car is clamped.
2: I know.
4: And I think this woman was well into her late 80s.
2: Yeah. And like, you'd wonder, and maybe Shane O'Donoghue, who's the editor of CompleteCar.ie, is with us on the line today. Like, Shane, like the scenario that Kate has painted for us, had that woman have lodged an appeal, would it be upheld?
5: Hi, Andrea. I don't know if it would have been, to be honest. I mean, I 100% agree with your caller there in terms of why can't there be a bit more compassion and leniency in situations like that. It just feels like we're hearing loads of stories like this. It just feels like the people are doing

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1: All appeals
2: to them.
1: Yeah, and the process for that will be on your receipt for paying, because that's another key point. You actually have to pay for the clamp to be taken off before you can appeal. So there's no discussion there. They won't even entertain an appeal until the clamp has been paid to be taken off.
2: And then in the second instance, if you want to go to the second stage appeal, that's where you go via the NTA.
1: Yes, exactly. Yes, yeah. So the second stage appeal, and the NTA basically has oversight, and the NTA also sets out the rules and regulations for the camping operators. So, fewer people have to go for that, but that is what's the last resort, if you like.
2: Well, it's Kate. Look, thank you for getting in touch and sharing that story with us today. And I like it's in fair play, as I said, to you for actually taking the time and spending that time going in to tell the elderly lady what had happened and explain all of that to her, because there's many more that wouldn't. Padraig Wilson McCarthy is just still with me briefly on this. You'll appeal again, I take it, and the unfortunate.
3: Absolutely. Look. There's grounds for clamping someone like me who makes a mistake, the genuine error. And I'll hold my hands up. But in a situation like that, often it's outside medical facilities where people are vulnerable, and I just think there is grounds for compassion there. Like, why can't, like the caller said there, put a sticker on the car? Or, otherwise, look, fine me all you want, but again, clamp on my car, delaying my day by a couple of hours. Waiting, that's the problem. Then you have to wait for someone to come out. It can take them hours, and no one knows where you need to be or what you need to be doing that day.
2: Emails lunchtimelive@newstalk.com if you want to share your own story. Padraig Wilson McCarthy, Kate, thanks a million for getting in touch. Shane O'Donoghue there, editor of completecar.ie. Still to come after the news, we'll hear why Katie Taylor says she isn't ruling out a potential bid to become president.
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2: 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It's 1800-453-106. That's the number if you want to join us between now and 2 this Tuesday. In around 40 minutes time, it's Ask the Expert, and Anya Hines from the Law Society is going to be with us to answer all of your questions today about power of attorney and getting that in place. 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It's lunchtimelive@newstalk.com. And we're going to talk about Katie Taylor, because she has said she isn't ruling out a potential bid to become the President of Ireland. So what do you make of that? Before all of that, though, we are going to talk about egg freezing. Is it something you've ever considered? Maybe you've actually done so yourself. If you have, we'd love to hear your story, because we do hear more and more about women choosing to freeze their eggs. And Alexandra Ryan, who's the founder of Goss.ie, is with me here on the programme today. Alexandra, tell listeners, why did you decide to freeze your eggs?
5: Yeah, so I've actually frozen my eggs twice, which is mad to think about it now, because it is quite an intense process that I don't think people understand. So the first time I did it, I was 32, and the second time I was 34. So I always knew I was going to freeze my eggs at some point if at the age of like 30 I was still single, because I've just known since I was honestly about 6 years old that I want to have kids and that I want to be a mom. It's always been on my mind. So when I was in my 20s, I kind of started to hear a bit about egg freezing. It really wasn't that spoken about at all, and I think it's very much only recently people are starting to talk about it, but I had heard about it. So I had always planned to do it at 30 if I was still single. So I was single at 30, but COVID had just started. So we were in lockdown. So I was like, there's no way I'm going to be able to get appointments to do this and be going in and out of a clinic. So I waited for COVID to end, which was about the age of 32. And I was like, right, I'm going to do this. So that was the initial reason that I went for it at the time. And it is a complicated process. I think some people believe that you just go in on your lunch break and you get a couple of eggs taken out, but it's not that at all. No. It's basically full-blown IVF is the only way I can explain it to you, in that you're taking the same medication you would take, not exactly every single medication, but very similar medication you would take if you were doing IVF, which means you are taking hormones multiple times a day. You're injecting yourself. It is very, very intense. And the first time that I did it...
2: Sorry, just to cut across you for a second, Ali. How did you find that?

0: act in yourself. Yeah. I suppose kind of effectively, I've often heard it described, friends describe it as kind of pumping yourself with hormones. Mm. How was that experience?
1: Yeah, so funnily enough, I'm type 1 diabetic, right? So I take injections every day. I've been taking injections for 17 years, but it was very different doing this, very different. You literally become a little scientist, you know, like I actually got my eggs frozen with Sims IVF and they like share videos with you of how to do it because you have to sometimes measure the medication between vials. You're putting really long needles into a vial and then putting it into your skin. You're bruised everywhere. It is very intense. And the first time that I did it, I was doing it by myself. So I was doing all this on my own all the time. And the hormones, it is almost like being pregnant, is the way I can describe it. You're very bloated. You're moody. You feel sick as well. Like you literally have morning sickness and early with it too. And then towards the end, it's about a 2-week process. Towards the end of it, you are very sore and uncomfortable because all of the follicles that we would have. So basically once a month, obviously, one follicle produces one egg and, you know, that's basically when we get our period. But when you freeze your eggs, every single follicle brings their eggs to term. So you basically have, you could have up to 30 eggs in your ovaries at full size during that time. So it's very uncomfortable and it is very, very emotional. So it is really hard. But, you know, I've done it twice. So that should say a lot that I did it again. Like the first time what happened was that you're basically, you're put under something where you're technically still awake, but you're like not conscious really, so you don't really know what's going on. And one of my ovaries needed to be slightly moved to the side in order to get all of the eggs, and they needed my consent. So I had to go back basically and do it again and get more eggs out. But even though I'd been through it the first time and it was hard, there was no question of me doing it again. Like I would do it again in the morning. I think having that feeling that there's an option B or an option C is really incredible. I think women, specifically in their 30s, if they're single but they really want to be a mother, like I used to always say when I was, you know, before I decided to freeze my eggs, I would say, oh sure, look, if it happens, it happens. And then I kind of stopped myself and I was like, no, that's silly. Now we're in a modern age where you can actually scientifically, you know, freeze your fertility. So why am I saying if I meet the right person I'll have kids then? Why don't I take a bit of control over it? And it's not guaranteed, obviously, but knowing that the options are there, like that I have eggs right now sitting in a fridge, does make me feel better about the future. And it wasn't just about what if I'm single or not. There's more complications. You know, like I had heard stories of women who had received a cancer diagnosis and they were faced with questions, you know, really, really huge decisions. Do I stop right now and freeze my eggs before I do chemotherapy, or do I do chemo and basically my egg reserve is going to be deleted, which can happen sometimes. So there's more reasons than that. Like I just didn't know what was going to happen in the future, if I'd ever need to go into surrogacy, if I had problems with my fertility. I just wanted to have options. And that's what I think egg freezing is. It's having more options. Like so many people have come out, you know, Jennifer Aniston did a really big interview last year saying that nobody spoke about egg freezing when she was in her 30s.
0: And she's right. Like I feel that it's a conversation I've really only heard about in the last decade.
1: Yeah, which is crazy. And you know what? Like I've done it twice now. And when I did it the first time, a few of my friends ended up doing it as well. And I was like, how have we not talked about this? Like, I didn't even know that they wanted to freeze their eggs. And sometimes it's women who actually aren't sure if they want kids, but they want the option. So it doesn't have to be also that you're 100% sure. But if you are at that age, like all the professionals will say to you that really your fertility can be problematic from 35 on. So if you are 32, 33, 34, and you are really thinking about that, that's basically the time to go in. And you basically start off the process by getting something called an AMH test. It's only about €100. It's really not that expensive. And that test will tell the doctors really early on if there's possible issues with your fertility, if you might have endometriosis. It actually shows quite a lot in that test. But the main thing it shows is the likelihood of how many follicles you have on a monthly basis. And the crazy thing is you are born with the most eggs you will ever have. And as you get older, year by year, day by day, you lose your egg reserve all the time. So when you start looking into it, it is kind of scary.
0: It is,
1: how it all works.
0: And do you know what? And I know the medics will say this is absolutely ridiculous, but I know an awful lot of people who actually haven't gone to get their AMH levels checked because they're actually just afraid of the answer.
1: That's what I felt for a really long time too. I was terrified of hearing that the AMH is going to be low. And my AMH actually was low, but it's again quite complicated. How many eggs you have doesn't mean, it doesn't really reference the quality of your eggs. So someone could have 20 eggs they could freeze, but maybe only two of them are viable. So it is a scary process to have to hear all these numbers and words. But that's why I always think knowledge is power. You're better off knowing early on what your AMH is and getting the answers out. Mm-hmm. I think we hear a lot about IVF, right? We hear about couples who are married 2 or 3 years and they're starting to struggle. That's basically when it's been left a little bit too late, in my opinion. Whereas, like, I would love women to just take a little bit more control early on, whether they're married or not, whether they're with somebody or not, that early on they ask themselves, is this something I'm looking at? Is this an option that I want? Like, if I could go back in time, I probably would do this at 25, mm-hmm. not 32. If I had known what the process was like. But again, no one talks about it.
0: Yeah, and you're right about that. Like, I mean, definitely in more recent years, it is something we hear more and more about. And obviously, there's more places to do it and more clinics and more advertisement and more discussion and programs like this about it as well. But probably peak time to be looking at this is certainly into your 20s. Is there a pressure on women to have a plan B, Alexandra?
1: I don't know, is it a pressure? I suppose I think things have just changed quite a lot, though. I think more women are career driven and maybe want to have families later in life. And I actually think, if anything, the pressure isn't to have a plan B. The pressure is to go sort it out now. I think a lot of women feel that pressure, you know, like if they're not in a relationship or they don't have children. You've probably seen it yourself in so many media interviews. The question always is like, are you going to have kids? Do you want to have a family? I think that's really where the pressure lies. I think having a plan B maybe would take the pressure off a bit, because if people ask you that question, you know, I've been asked that question, do you want kids? And I'm like, oh, I've frozen my eggs. Kind of ends the conversation, because it's like, I have a plan down the road. So I don't think the pressure is there for that. And I think, again, it's only really being talked about recently. So no, I don't think that pressure is there. I would love to probably see a little bit more pressure, to be honest. I think we're, you know, as women, you know, when it comes to our health and fertility, it's just not something that we're pressurized to check on that much, you know. So it's the same with stuff like endometriosis and just any sort of female health. I just don't think it's discussed enough that we should be going off and checking these things early on. So no, I don't think the pressure is there for that. And yeah. I do think as well, there are more options with egg freezing, right? So when I first looked at it, it probably would have been like, I don't know, 10 grand or something back then, right? About 10 years ago. The prices are much more affordable now, and a lot of healthcare plans include one round of egg freezing or money towards egg freezing. So if there's anybody listening that's interested in freezing their eggs and they have health insurance, I would check what options you have. When I changed my health insurance a couple of years ago, I actually made sure the option was there for egg freezing and for kind of maternity benefits. I had to literally choose a plan that had that in there. Some workplaces also can have it in their wellness programs that they will pay towards an egg freezing, pay for half of it, pay for all of it. And then I know there's some governmental schemes starting now where you can get, I think it's one, maybe possibly egg freezing round. I'm not sure the exact on that, but there are options. So when I did it the first time, I think it was about 3,000, but my health insurance paid, I think, 1,500 of it at the time.
0: Okay, so roughly.
1: It wasn't as expensive. And a lot of these clinics too have payment plans where you can pay month by month. They have like financial services, because some people, like just what you're saying, they're scared to know the answer. Some people just automatically believe they won't be able to afford it.
0: Yeah.
1: But there are options.
0: And then there's upkeep costs. I mean, there's basically storage costs, like kind of a storage unit too, isn't there?
1: Yeah, it's about, I know every clinic is probably different, but it's about 500 a year, and you can store them up to 10 years. That's basically the max amount of time. So let's say if it is the 500, it's 5 grand over those years. Now the prices have come down a little bit more now. When I first did it was around 3. I think you can do it for about 2,000 now at the moment. So if you were to add those two numbers together, it's 7,000 over 10 years, maybe 2,000 up front or over a couple of months. So not that out of the realm cost-wise. And again, just if people are listening and they're looking into it, check health insurance, check with your company. A friend of mine, her company paid for, I think, 60% of it, and she didn't even know they had the policy there.
0: Yeah, I wasn't even really aware, to be honest, that many, you know, even smaller companies in Ireland might actually facilitate something like that. I suppose the other side of this is, and look, Ali, I mean, obviously you've done it at a good time, and I know a lot of our listeners tuned in today as well, you know, that are maybe thinking about something like this. You know, I suppose just to be maybe frank as well too with people, I've often heard medics say that, you know, even though you have the eggs extracted and they're stored in a facility, it's not always a 100% guarantee, though. Sure, no, it's not indeed that it'll work.
1: No, definitely not. And I think, you know, the optimal amount of eggs they kind of want you to freeze is maybe around 20 so that they have a few goes at it when you do, if you do decide to use them later on in life. So, for example, if someone was to use their eggs, the doctor in that situation might implant 4 eggs to see if any of them take. So they are, may not all take, if that makes sense. So when you actually get your eggs taken out, later that day, you get a call from the clinic to say how many were viable. So I have 14 eggs sitting in a fridge right now, right? So I think 16 in total were taken out. So 2 of them weren't viable. So that's the early stage. Then they get unfrozen all together. So if you're ever to use your eggs in the future, they get thawed, basically. And you don't know how they're going to thaw, first of all, if they're all going to thaw properly.
0: Yeah.
1: And then if you are in a relationship and you want to do an implantation with your partner, then you have to create an embryo that way. And same if you're using a sperm donor, you have to create an embryo. That is before you even actually then place it in somebody's womb or ovary. So yeah, no, it's definitely not guaranteed. But there is
0: a high success rate. Yeah, there is, I suppose, definitely some peace of mind for many that comes with it. Just finally for you, you can hear it in you. You're glad obviously you went through this and did it.
1: Yeah, 100%. And like the way I look at it is that it is a plan B or C or D or whatever wants to call it. My plan is to never use those eggs. You know, like I hope that I'm not going to have to use those eggs, and that health-wise I won't ever need to use them and all that sort of stuff. But knowing that they're there, as someone who like has been so anxious about wanting to be a mother, it does give me some bit of calm. And I'm sure there's some people listening that have that feeling. Like I've spoken to so many women who have ended up having children on their own, you know, and they were scared to even look into that. And this is a huge part of starting that journey too. But knowing that, okay, there's probably a likelihood that I'm going to be able to sort this out because I have these here and there's some help there if everything goes wrong. It's not that I'm hoping I get to use them one day. They're just there in the off chance. And it's definitely calmed me down. And I just think we're living in a very different world these days. And I own my own business as well. Like I'm a busy person. I have a busy life. Not everyone is going to be on the same time scale. But to be able to literally freeze in time, you know, like if I was to use them, let's say at like 40, I would have eggs as young as 32. And I just think that's amazing. Like the science behind it is incredible. And
0: incredible,
1: hopefully it will work out.
0: Alexandra Ryan, founder of goss.ie. Thanks a million for sharing your story with us here today on Lunchtime Live.
2: 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Conversation that counts.
0: This texter too makes the point that actually their own health insurance company highlighted the plan to freeze eggs to them when they made the call to even to actually sign up to that insurance company in the first instance. Tara Logan Buckley, who's a chartered clinical psychologist, is with us on the program as well. Tara, do you feel that freezing your eggs give you greater security and even peace of mind?
3: Yeah, for me, I think my story was like a little bit different. For me, it wasn't necessary that I knew from a young age that I certainly wanted to be a mother. For me, a lot of it was to do with a few different things. First of all, was the career. You know, it takes an awful long time to qualify in the career that I'm in. And then obviously, when you're in the door, you naturally want to find your feet. You want to move up a little bit and think about, like, you know, where you want to go. Do you want to move to senior? And, you know, for me, that's not selfishness. This is actually the reality of building a profession as a woman. And that, like, you know, it really equally quites into the years that matter most for your fertility. So that was one of the biggest reasons that I had done it. At the same time, I was in a relationship that really, I suppose, looking back, and maybe the egg freezing was a subconscious effort, was that actually I kind of probably knew that this wasn't going to be long term. I got my ones frozen at 35. And also something else that I kind of want to bring up, a big thing for me as well, was in terms of not having stability. I was renting, as we know, and that's a volatile market at the moment. I didn't have my own place. And, you know, that's a big, massive thing, actually, where I kind of find that people don't talk about it enough. If we kind of look at just, I suppose, if we think about even a generation ago, when people were buying their first homes, they were in their late 20s. So, you know, this is an age where fertility, you could go on to have kids. Well, but today, the average home in Ireland is around 40. And actually, like, those, it actually varies as well between, like, 40 to 45, depending kind of on where you are as well. So if you think about it as a woman at that age, not having stability, paying massive high rent, maybe not having family support, particularly if you're going it on your own, you might be 44 before you can even buy a house, and that might be the only time that you start thinking of kids.
0: Yeah, let's be honest about it, Tara. Like, for most women, particularly if they're doing both alone, it's a decision between saving between the house deposit or freezing your eggs.
3: Yeah, it certainly can be. The one thing that I would say is it has become a lot more affordable. You know, years ago this definitely was about 10,000 to 15,000. I know that your other speaker had talked about, like, obviously there is insurance there, there is payment schemes that you can do. And for example, for me, all in, it was about 2,500. That included my medication, because you can get the drug payment scheme for the meds. It also included all of my tests at the start, so those you kind of pay as you go. And then the actual, it was about 2,000 for the procedure itself. But my eggs actually cost me only €18 a month for storage. So the way I look at that is it's the price of a takeaway of a chippy or something compared to that. And I know that might sound, but it's your weekend chipper. Yeah, exactly. So for me, and there are a lot of companies where you can shop around as well, but I do know, like, we have to be realistic, that 2,500 is so not reachable to so many people in the modern climate.
0: That is a big deterrent, and there's no question about that. The other side of this, and Ali Ryan mentioned it there a few moments ago as well, like, you know, yes, it is kind of seen as a plan B, but the plan B doesn't always actually work. Is that a deterrent too, Tara, for people? That there isn't a full guarantee that freezing your eggs is going to...
3: Yeah, absolutely. I think it is. As I said, a lot of people actually are so afraid of their fertility, of their fertility rates. I think for years, you know, fertility has been made that this is a woman's problem, and we never think about the other side, that actually it can be men and women. But for here, I think a lot of people are absolutely terrified. And I would hear that with clients. I would hear that with personal friends, or actually they're too scared to know. And also the fact that they put their body through, it is like going through IVF. Ali made a really, really good reference that you are putting medication in. You are taking some time. It is a process. There's a lot of an emotional journey. You know, you're kind of maybe hitting fertility on for the very first time, and that can be very, very difficult. You also might bring up other stuff that you find along the route that maybe you aren't aware. So there's a lot to it. And as you said, it's financial. You're putting your body through an awful lot. You're then kind of, I suppose, I hate to say this, putting all of your eggs in one basket. That may not actually work, because, to be honest with you, that was one of the scariest things for me. I remember going into the consultant the very first day, and he says to me, you need about 20 eggs, he says, to have 70% chance of a pregnancy. And I was like, wow. Like, I was so shocked at that figure. I was kind of like, you know, you could be someone who's very lucky and you could do the first and you could have a pregnancy. But I've also had cases where that's not happened for the person. And, you know, for women of my age in their 30s, that is 2 to 3 rounds of egg freezing. You're not going to get that 20 in one round of egg freezing when you move into your mid-30s.
0: Look, I really appreciate, Harry, joining us today as well with Alexander Ryan to kind of share your own real life experience of this. But it is something that more and more people, they're doing it, they're talking about it, and that's why we wanted to hear their stories on Lunchtime Live this afternoon. Emails lunchtimelivenewstalk.com. Tara Logan Buckley, Alexander Ryan, thanks a million to you both for joining us here on the programme today. Still to come in a few moments' time, Ask the Expert. Everything you need to know about power of attorney. You can get your questions in.
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0: Yes, making babies. Professor Shane Higgins, consultant, obstetrician and gynaecologist at the National Maternity Hospital at Holles Street, is with us here in the programme today. Shane, good afternoon.
4: Good afternoon.
0: You're going to be talking about gestational diabetes, for listeners. And I know there's questions and queries coming in about that. The number is 087 1400 106 if listeners have WhatsApp questions for you. Before we get to that, I just want to touch on something this week in relation to the Rotunda Hospital. So I appreciate this isn't your area, your hospital. But it is something that you've talked to us about here on the show a little bit earlier this year in relation to public-only contracts. What was your reaction to this? Like, how will it change things for our listeners tuned in today going forward? What impact will it have?
4: Well, I suppose, you know, the impact of the Sloan to Care contract is something we've known about for some time. And as you say, we discussed this previously. And what it will do is it will phase out the option of private maternity care for women in Irish hospitals. And the impact is that will be a model that will no longer be available. And when that will start to bite, well, we're already starting to see patients who are looking to book that model of care in our hospital who are unable to do so because as the ratio of Sloan to Care contracts or public-only contracts to the old-style contract changes in favour of the new public-only contract, there are fewer and fewer people who will be able to offer this. And currently about 39% of women in our hospital avail of private health insurance to either choose semi-private or private. That 39% of women will now have to be absorbed into the public system in terms of being seen at clinics. The numbers in clinics are going to go up. And that's going to be a difficult thing for hospitals to absorb, because that's a big number. 40% of women attending our hospital are choosing a semi-private or private model of care. So that is going to have to be resourced. And I know that is something that has been mentioned in the narrative and the dialogue this week. But I think it's just something that people need to appreciate, that there's going to be 40% more women seen in clinics that heretofore would have been seen in the consultant's own time in their private clinics, whether they're private or semi-private. And I just think that that needs to be given a little bit more a thought as to how that's going to happen.
0: But if the consultant is no longer doing the private work or private appointments in the hospital, then will that time not be...
4: No. You see, whether you're an old-style contract like I am or a new public-only contract, you're contracted to 37 public hours per week. So your private patients are seen outside that 37 hours. So it's not suddenly going to increase the number of consultants or increase the time that they have to dedicate to the public system. That's already there. That's not going to change. So what is changing is that shift from that 40% being seen in private rooms or private clinics to the public system. And that has something that has to be thought about as to how that's going to be absorbed and managed going forward. But how quickly it's going to bite to the point where there would be no private, I think you're talking probably 5 to 8 years before we see the disappearance of private maternity services.
0: Okay. So for any of our listeners tuned in today that are maybe that are currently pregnant, it won't have any impact for
4: them? Well,
0: it
4: will. It already is starting to, because the numbers of consultants who are now able to offer private maternity care is diminishing, the numbers of patients they can take on is getting fewer. So patients who heretofore would probably have been able to get private cover if that's what they wished will not from the end of the year. Some are starting to find it more difficult to find a consultant.
0: Okay. You're with us today. We're talking about gestational diabetes. What is it, first of all?
4: Well, it's an endocrine disorder involving how we manage our sugar levels, leading to, I suppose, more highs more concerning than low sugar levels in our bloodstream. It's a condition that we're seeing more of it, and you can broadly speaking break it down into patients who already have a diabetic illness before they embark upon pregnancy, and then that's about 15% of our diabetic population, and then the others are patients who develop diabetes in pregnancy. And they may have nothing more than a diet control to control their sugar levels. Some will be started on a medication called metformin, and then a small number will be started on insulin. And we have a really good team of a diabetic team at the National Maternity Hospital, including consultant obstetricians, advanced midwife practitioners, dietitians, endocrinologists, who are dedicated we have a dedicated clinic to looking after patients with diabetes and pregnancy.
0: This might be a stupid question, but what causes it during pregnancy? Like, if you weren't diabetic or predisposed to it before you were pregnant, why would you suddenly be somebody who could...
4: Well, pregnancy is sometimes referred to as a diabetogenic state. So that means we kind of, you know, it's of some benefit to the fetus to have, you know, sugar levels that are slightly different to what we might normally have in everyday life. The placenta itself is a very important and complex endocrine organ, and between all of these things it lends itself to patients becoming more diabetic, patients with a higher BMI, older women. These are more patients who are more at risk, and that's where it kind of has its impact.
0: Is there any way you can mitigate against it pre-pregnancy?
4: I suppose being fit, healthy, control your BMI could potentially help, but it's very difficult to pick up from a lineup who's going to get diabetes and who isn't, which is why it's sometimes, you know, not picked up early or not picked up at all. And that's where that whole screening process of our pregnant population comes in, whether you screen on the basis of risk factor, i.e. you have a primary family relative, or you have a history, or you're older, or you have a high BMI, or whether you screen the whole population. That's something that, you know, we still haven't made a complete decision on.
0: And how will you know that you have it? Like, what are the symptoms?
4: You may not. So we screen, the typical symptoms of a diabetic patient, which would be peeing a lot, drinking a lot. You might have that in pregnancy anyway. It's not necessarily a clear feature. Sometimes on scans we see that there's a lot of fluid around the baby, a condition called polyhydramnios, or the baby's very big, much bigger than we would expect it to be for the gestational age. There might be indicators that the patient has diabetes, and if we find those, particularly at say the 20-21 week scan, it may prompt us to doing a test to see if the patient is diabetic.
0: And is it more concerning for the baby or for mom?
4: It can have an impact on both. It can have an impact on how the placenta works, which is very important for us to monitor. But yeah, the baby more than the mom, really.
0: So then once you've delivered the baby, does
4: yes.
0: it end?
4: Yes,
0: goes away
4: much.
0: Straight away.
4: Most of the time, right. For most patients, it disappears. Now they're at risk of it in a future pregnancy, and they are at risk of maturity onset diabetes later in life. But for most patients, as soon as the pregnancy finishes, their sugars return to normal.
0: That's that. Okay. 087 1400 106 is the WhatsApp number. On that, listener wondering, Shane, is there anything I can do to avoid gestational diabetes? My sister had it. It was awful. I'm really hoping I won't develop it.
4: No, and it's funny.
0: Patients
4: will come in to me and they'll say, I'm going for my diabetes test today and I ate a donut last night. And I said, well, you're not going to cause yourself to have diabetes with the donut.
0: Because of the donut.
4: But you will be able to control your sugars yeah. by having dietary restrictions if you're diagnosed. No, there isn't really. Not if you find yourself pregnant, then we would always encourage patients anyway to eat as healthily as possible. But you can't stop yourself from being diagnosed with diabetes.
0: But if your mother had it, or your, like this listener, your sister had it, are you more likely
4: yes,
0: to get it then?
4: A primary relative would be a risk factor. A primary relative with a history of diabetes would be a risk factor.
0: So in the early day consultations, is that something you flag them with the
4: yes,
0: consultant?
4: Yes, and that should be taken down in terms of your history when you go for those initial, that booking visit and that booking history. Yeah.
0: Another listener wondering, they had developed gestational diabetes in their first pregnancy, now looking to try for a second.
4: Yeah.
0: I'm wondering, does this mean I will definitely get it again? Should I flag it?
4: Yeah, absolutely. Well, if you're attending the same hospital, then it'll be in your medical record that you were diabetic in your previous pregnancy. If you're changing hospitals, it's very important that you point that out to your caregivers. It's not a guarantee. There's a higher risk, but certainly not a guarantee that you'll develop it again.
0: Okay. I'm finding my gestational diabetes exceptionally hard to manage.
4: Yeah.
0: So what would you now suggest I do?
4: Well, if you're attending a maternity hospital in this country, there's a diabetic team there that are in part responsible for your care. Obviously, your obstetrician is responsible for your pregnancy care as well. But the diabetic team in our hospital is some phenomenal midwives, advanced midwife practitioners. And then there's the diabetic team in the clinic, the consultant obstetricians, the endocrinologist. And they will coordinate your care. And some pretty significant advances have been made in terms of how we provide care. So there's the monitoring system, a closed loop monitoring system to continually monitor your blood sugars. And then there's the insulin pump to give you the appropriate doses at the various times during the day. So a lot of good work has been done. And in fact, some of the midwives in our hospital have been at the forefront of this. And also in terms of the consultations with these patients, instead of bringing patients into the clinics at very regular intervals, we now do telehealth and telemedicine with these patients so that we can consult with them over platforms such as Teams, etc., and monitor their sugars. But your diabetic team at the hospital that you attend is very important in the management, and whether they move you from diet to metformin to insulin, that's their decision,
0: that's
4: and their call.
0: Their job. A listener here getting in touch to say, I'm a GP. I just want to mention as well, any woman now diagnosed with gestational diabetes or GDM is entitled to a free yearly checkup with their GP under chronic disease management to screen for diabetes. So,
4: absolutely. Yeah. And that's an increased risk that patients with gestational diabetes are at later in life. So they should avail of that screening opportunity with their GP so that they are picked up very early on if they were to develop diabetes.
0: Will I have extra scans throughout the pregnancy if I have this?
4: You will have an extra scan for growth in the third trimester, yeah, and any additional scans that your caregivers feel are necessary, but routinely you'll get a departmental growth scan as opposed to just a scan in the clinic. So yes, you will be monitored more carefully.
0: Yeah. And just finally, listener wondering about the at-home blood tests, the finger prick test for blood sugar monitoring. Will that assist in any way?
4: Yeah, but that's what I'm saying. We've moved now to having a sensor. The patient has a sensor on their skin that picks up their blood sugars on a continuous level, and those levels are kind of fed back into a system in the hospital. So there's much more closer, careful detailed monitoring of the patients now than there would be in the past.
0: And you might just clarify this question finally. If I have gestational diabetes, does it mean that I automatically have to have a C-section?
4: Absolutely not.
0: Absolutely not.
4: Absolutely not. In fact, we would try and avoid that. So carefully controlling your sugars, engagement with your team will decide on whether you can just wait and go into labour by yourself, which can sometimes be the case, or whether you might need to be induced that a little bit early because of your sugars.
0: All of our conversations, chats with consultant obstetrician and gynaecologist Shane Higgins, they're all available on the Go Loud app. You can subscribe there to Lunchtime Live. You can get it under Making Babies for the moment. Shane Higgins from the National Maternity Hospital at Holles Street. Shane, thanks a million for joining
4: pleasure.
0: Us
4: Absolute
0: on
4: pleasure.
0: Lunchtime Live today. We are talking about clamping, and we'll hear one listener story. Despite a blue badge disc, they too were clamped.
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0: You are listening to Lunchtime Live with Andrea Gilligan. It's 1800 453 106. That's the number if you want to get us between now and 2. 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Stephen is with me here on the programme because, Stephen, you posted a video online and social media about your 77-year-old mother being clamped. What happened?
5: Thanks, Andrea. 18th of May last month, I got a call from my mum. She was pretty distressed. She came out of the Blanchetown Centre to her car was clamped. Now, she had no idea what to do. And she rang me. I got to her about half an hour later. Weather was dreadful. So I told her, go into the Blanchetown Centre, sit there where there's a crowd rather than in a car, being isolated. But when I got to the car, I parked close enough, so I looked in. And she had her badge on display in the visor. Now, I'll be the first to admit, it wasn't the most visible place to put it. There has been better, and she's put it in a better place since. But when I rang the clamping company to say, listen, the badge is there, what's happening? There was just no compassion, nothing at all. It's literally, no, it's clamped, you have to do something about it. I also said that it's, they showed you, they send you a link, you can see pictures. And I said, I can zoom in and I can see it on the visor. And they point blankly refused to look at the picture. Said, no, there's no way we can see that.
0: Just to give me an idea, Steve, where exactly in the windscreen was it that you were told that it wasn't visible?
5: It was raining. It was hard to kind of see the top of the windscreen, but it was literally on the back of the sun visor. Now, if you stand in front of the car and look directly at it, it's not there. What I was told on the phone was that she did not have it on display on the dashboard. That was literally the phrase they said. They said it legally has to be on the dashboard. I said to them, can you point me to the legislation that's saying that has to be on the dashboard? The sign in front of where she parked says it has to be visible to the windscreen. So at least the man just went quiet. I said, well, where's the proof? Like, how can you show this? And he said to me, I don't have to prove that to you. You have to pay the fine.
0: How much was the fine, Stephen?
5: Well, this is what happened. We didn't actually pay the fine in the end because another clamper came to a car right beside us while I was on the call to them. And I asked him, can you stand and look in that window and tell me if you can see a badge?
0: Yeah.
5: And he said yes. Now, only that I had been recording a video at the time and I had his voice on it saying that he could actually see it. I rang them back up. He said, he can't do anything about it at the office. You have to talk to the office. I said, fair enough. I'm not going to argue with you. You're just doing a job.
0: Yeah.
5: When I talked to the office, they kept insisting, no, there's nothing we can do. There was absolutely no compassion for the fact that this was an elderly lady with a valid badge, we have to pay the fine. So when I mentioned that I had a recording, the tone changed. I said, oh, I'll get on to management. And then suddenly, oh, we'll take it off just this once.
0: So there was some compassion shown.
5: It was, well, the man that I have to say, the second clamper that came was a lovely man. I was standing there in the rain, holding an umbrella for him, chatting to him to say, listen, is there anything we can do? And he took it off. Now, he was waiting on a word from the head office, which wasn't coming at all to him. And he just said, listen, my man, I come back to the car that time, just sitting in the car, and he said, I'll take it off then. But the point I made from sharing this video is that only that my mom had me to call up and to make the phone call for her. Like, these badges are on cars for a reason. These are vulnerable drivers.
0: Well, that's the thing. I was going to ask you, if you don't mind maybe telling us, or if you feel comfortable, Stephen, sharing a little bit about your mother. She's she has a legitimate disability blue badge. Like, it's there for a reason.
5: But you don't get them for nothing. Like, she's on a walker. She's slow on her feet. But she's fully cognitive, great at driving, and that's her independence. You know, that's her independence to get around. But I can give you another example from a Blanchard Centre. I reached out to other people that had similar issues, and a friend of mine who has a badge for one of their kids who has additional needs, the same thing happened to them. Badge was on display. They wouldn't accept it. And when the clamper came, they eventually ended up paying it. When the clamper came to take it off, he said to my friend, "Your son doesn't look that disabled, do they?" Like, there's absolutely no compassion in these people at all. And it's like, you have to ask the question, are these clamping companies there to protect the spaces for vulnerable drivers? Are they there to protect their profits?
0: So it raises an interesting point, Stephen, and I can see even from some of the texts coming in, I can see from some of the texts coming in from listeners today around where the blue badge or where a blue badge has to actually be physically displayed, you know, and look, to be fair to those working in clamping companies, they too have a job to do, and it needs to be there and needs to be visible to them. But you're saying there's no legislation, is there not, around where...
5: I'll put my hands up and absolutely say it was not in the most ideal spot, and since then we've rectified that.
0: Mm.
5: But when you park in disabled spot, there is a sign in front of it that has the regulations for that actual spot. And the text in that spot says it should be visible in the windscreen. It doesn't have to be on the dashboard. But the argument is that they're saying that we should be able to see it on the dashboard.
0: Mm. And look, I suppose this probably, maybe it happens in a lot of other places or car parking, in car parking areas or companies as well. And we'll certainly contact Blanchard's Town Centre, you know, on your behalf, Stephen, and ask them if they'd like to make a response, you know, in relation to this.
5: Yeah.
0: But at least in your instance, it was rectified on the day.
5: It was rectified, but the only reason it was rectified was because I mentioned that I had a recording of another clamper saying he can't see it.
0: Yeah.
5: But the point I'm trying to make is that it shouldn't be on the disabled badge driver to try and prove a case, mm-hmm. and then in many cases going and trying to appeal it and getting rejected and having to go to the NTA and then finally getting mm-hmm. the money back. That it's there should be a bit of compassion within the company to say, hey, okay, can you show me that it is a valid badge? And be able to work from there, that a clamper can come along and say, oh yeah, I can verify that is the badge, I'll take it off. Whereas the only opportunity that people have really to get the clamp off is normally pay the money and get through it. We were very lucky that we didn't have to pay on the day, but it's just, it's not
0: yeah.
5: fair.
0: Well, your mum was lucky, Stephen, to have you to advocate on her behalf. And funny you say that about, you know, the number of people paying the clamping fines, because we were talking about that on the show yesterday. But I was just reading earlier this morning, almost 1 in 10 vehicle clamps that were installed by Dublin City Council in the past 12 months were actually illegally removed or destroyed. 1800 453 106, that is the number. Brian is with us on the line as well. Brian, you were listening to Stephen there. You contacted the show recently because you agree with clamping, is that right? And feel there should be more of it?
6: Hi, Andrea. Yeah, well, sorry, just to clarify, I don't agree with more clamping in Stephen's case.
0: Ah, no, I appreciate that.
6: That was a horrific incident there for his mum. I think my point of view was that I live very close to the city centre, and the level of illegal parking is absolutely off the charts. And no matter how many times you report cars that are parked illegally, the SPS and the Parking Enforcement Division of Dublin City Council just don't take enough action. They don't have enough resources. Just to give an example, we had a situation where we had over half a dozen people who were working in the area who had parked the car on our road, a very small road, for up to 12 hours a day, 5 to 6 days a week, and not pay 1 cent of parking, even though it's a pay and display zone from 7 a.m. to midnight, 7 days a week.
0: So what, there's nobody monitoring it then?
6: No.
0: God, you do well to get parked in Dublin City Centre for 12 hours, you know, and to think that nobody would ever come around and check it.
6: It was happening regularly, and it took us about, I'd say, 4 months of constantly contacting the SPS and the Parking Enforcement Division of Dublin City Council to eventually start getting them coming out. And then they eventually would start clamping after a while, but it was literally 3 to 4 months of every day having to contact them, and they may turn up once a week or once every so often. Now it has got a bit better now because we constantly kept at it, but it was pretty much a part-time job you had to do to get them to constantly come out. And we've seen already now that they've probably stopped going around again, and we can see again the habits come back again, people will start parking illegally again, non-stop. And also we see in the local area, which is somewhat to Stephen's point, we see more and more people parking in disabled spaces that clearly have no badge. And I've actually confronted quite a few of them.
0: Have you?
6: And their attitude is, what's got to do with you? And this is not someone who has, you know, a badge that may not be slightly visible around. Yeah. These are people who have absolutely no badge whatsoever.
0: Yeah.
6: And when you confront them, their attitude is, none of your business, walk on.
0: And when you, as somebody that's, you know, a resident or business person in the locality, I presume the illegal parking means, Brian, that you and others, you probably can't park anywhere near your home then.
6: Exactly.
0: It's on street parking.
6: We have to go try and find a space that's free parking somewhere nearby, which is next to impossible. In close to city centre, sorry, in those spaces. So you're sitting there waiting in the car for someone to leave, hoping someone will leave, or you have to go try and find a space elsewhere.
0: And probably even if you have the parking permit, as I'm sure you do, Brian, you know, you're paying out each year to have the luxury of that, of being able to park on the street close to your home, and now you can't get a spot at all.
6: Exactly. And we fully understand, don't be wrong, we understand that although we pay for it, we're not guaranteed a space, and that's fine, we understood that. But the annoyance is that when you come back from work and you can't get a space because there's half a dozen cars parked illegally and haven't paid for parking all day long, that's the frustration, I guess.
0: Hugh is with us on the line. Brian, thanks a million for sharing your story with us. I believe, Hugh, you were clamped twice in one day, is that right?
7: No, yeah, I was clamped. I was going to the bank one morning, ran in, and by the time I ran out, a fella was putting the clamp on. So I had to pay him. He took it off straight away, you know. So that was, I think it was 80 quid at the time, 80 euros. And then the afternoon, I ran up again and went in and came out. There's another clamp, same place. Now, I was doing that. I was doing it for years. Like, it was always, I'd always just run in real fast and run out.
0: But had you paid for the parking?
7: I know, I just put it up. I just thrown it outside. You were
0: just kind of putting in for a split second, or so you thought, and in that moment.
7: Yeah. I've been doing it for years.
0: I suppose it'll eventually catch up with you.
7: I got twice in the one day. Your man, the last guy you had on, Brian, you know? How did he know the cars were parked illegally?
0: Is Brian still with us there on the line? Brian,
6: still there, yeah.
0: Well, I presume they didn't have a permit.
7: Well, you don't have to have a permit if you have an electronic. I have the electronic yoke on my car now, so when you pull in somewhere, you just do it over the phone. So you wouldn't know if it's. How would you know that they're illegal?
6: So when we contact the SDS, we can give the reg number to them, and they can actually check whether it's paid or not. And the SDS has confirmed, no, that car has no electronic parking.
7: There's no way they confirmed that. There's no way they confirmed that to you.
6: They've confirmed that multiple times.
7: That would be in breach of all kinds of regulations in relation to information, wouldn't it? To give it out to a member of the public whether their car is or not.
0: But usually if you have a permit to park in a residential area, Hugh, and I know this myself as somebody who was renting for a long period where there was no, you know, where you had just on-street parking, as a resident, you had to buy the residential permit to park on that particular street.
7: Oh yeah, but that was visible in your window. If I pull in, I just press a few buttons on the phone. And, you know, it tells you for an hour or 2 hours, whatever it is.
0: But it probably says you can't, you certainly can't park for 12 hours. Most of the areas around Dublin City Centre have a max 2 or 3 hour limit. Typically, they used to, but
7: I don't think that applies anymore. I remember that before it was like 4 hours max. That seems to have gone. But there's no way you could tell. I mean, I'm amazed that they would give out that information to that gentleman, because they'd be in breach of GDPR to do that. You know, it's a wide open breach. You know, God, if that ever came out, they'd be in real trouble.
0: Brian, you say you were told that, though.
6: Yeah, so the parking enforcement section of Dublin City Council advised there is still a 3 hour max parking in the area. And on occasion, when you phone the SDS, if you ask them to check, rather than wasting time for a clamper to come out, they will often check and say, no, they have paid for parking, or yes, they haven't paid for parking on the app.
7: They gave that information to you. That's pretty incredible. Correct, yeah. Like that's in breach of all kinds of GDPR. I mean, if that's correct, they've opened themselves up at the real can of worms there, haven't they?
0: Well, we'll have to wait and see. Texter says, I find it extraordinary that ratepayers in the city centre aren't provided with a parking permit. Another listener tells me the county councils need to start removing private parking signs and the railings and cones in council streets that residents have designated as their own private parking spaces. I don't know how big of a problem that is. If it is in your own locality, please do let us know. Kieran is with us on the line. Kieran, well, I think you have a happy clamper story, is that right?
8: Yeah, I got away lightly. I got away very nicely a couple of years back. Brought my partner into hospital when she was in labour. And to be honest, once I was happy that I wasn't going to be blocking an ambulance, I left it. I left the car, ran straight into the hospital. I came out a good few hours later and I had been nabbed. So I stepped over to the office, the car park office, and I explained the situation, what had happened. I know that I had abandoned the car, but I was, to be honest, I had my head was in other places, kind of a thing. And your man said to me, before I had even asked to, is there any chance we can make this go away? He actually gave me a number for the office, and he said, just give them a call and explain what's just happened there, and we'll come back to me. So I called them up, and straight away they were like, oh yeah, that'll be no problem. And so we can get that sorted for you if you can move the car now. So yeah, they took off the sticky sticker on the window, the clamp, the whole lot, and that was it, gone. Now, Andrea, I will say I'm one of these people that was kind of born with the gift of the gab. Like, you know, I could talk with a million to turn him. But
0: you can talk yourself out of a clamp. I'm very impressed.
8: Yeah, it worked. Look at, there we go.
0: That's fantastic. And look, good to hear as well, because I know that the clampers are getting a lot of stick here today and yesterday in the show, but nice to hear, as you say, a little bit of compassion shown in those circumstances. This texter, though, tells me that they were at the RDS horse show. They were clamped. We have a daughter who's a wheelchair user. Security had told us where to park. When we came back, we were clamped and we had a 2-hour journey home. We had to wait 2 hours for the clampers to come. We then had to pay £80 and we had to wait with her daughter on the street. She needed her medication as well. They were all at home at the time. And another listener story there. Email is lunchtimelive@newstalk.com. I think Martina is with us on the line. We'll try and maybe get Martina back with us. Do stay with us. 1800 453 106. That is the number. Now, still to come on the show very shortly. Oh,

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1: Oh, it's my favourite time of the week. Carlo O'Sullivan is with me in studio today to bring us some happy, some joyous news from around the country. How's things?
3: Good. It's my favourite time of week as well, Andrew.
1: It's nice. Just it's just nice smile. To talk about the good stuff as well, despite all the negativity. I couldn't believe this when I heard it earlier this morning. Who knew we were the fastest? It's a suicide rap.
3: Andrea, Irish runners are actually the fastest in the world.
1: That's mad.
3: Now, I suppose this comes with the caveat that it's been a study done by Garmin.
1: In Ireland.
3: Well, no, it's all over the world. But it's a study into running and cycling. And it shows a global rise in the activity of running.
1: Yeah.
3: But I suppose you have to think of the people at the Olympics and different things like that. And they're obviously the fastest representing their nations at like
1: they're
3: the top class
1: the
3: level. This is kind of across an average distance and different things like that. The study tracked metrics, including mileage, pace, resting heart rate, different things like that. But it showed that runners in Ireland lead the world with the fastest average pace, clocking in at 9:09 per mile. So I'd often consider things in kilometers as well, but the average global run was around 7.75 kilometers. So if you're thinking about that, like, a lot of people would run 5Ks and different things like that at a pace of kind of in between 4 and kind of 7 minutes. That's the like average around. But not only that, the time that people averaged was around 50 minutes spent running, and that was in the 60 to 69 age category.
1: Is it that we are one of the fastest, or we are the fastest nation in the world for running, not at an elite level, but just at a sort of an amateur level? Or is it that we're just better at bragging about it and posting about it? And there's no point in going for a run if you're not going to share your Strava or your Garmin post.
3: I do get a little bit of flack for that online. That I run, but I run my 5K or my 7K and I post on my Instagram story. But it boosts your mental health, and I suppose your benefit is coming from that and kind of a bit of interaction between people who also enjoy running. What harm? But yeah, I think it's more so that Irish runners are doing it consistently.
1: Isn't it unbelievable that
3: they're consistent, despite not being the fastest? They are doing it so often that they're kind of gaining that pace of kind of maybe 8 to 9 minutes per mile or per kilometre.
1: Yeah. Our dedication to it is obviously pretty good.
3: You see the amount of 5Ks, the amount of 10Ks, the amount of park runs, marathons, half marathons. They can be a lot.
1: If only I could get myself into gear, it'd be great. Now, tell us about this, because we were actually only chatting about this last week.
3: Yes, see Matt there reacting to Olivia Rodrigo last week. Here we had it on the show, singing her song When a Good Man Cries on BBC Radio 1's Live Lounge. Well, not only that, the story has gone a little bit further, and Olivia Rodrigo was on BBC Radio 1 in person with Greg James this week, and she was promoting her new album, You Seem Pretty Sad for a Girl So in Love. And they were talking about kind of the CMAT track and how viral it had gone and how much CMAT was loved.
1: Was super.
3: And during the interview, CMAT called Olivia Rodrigo live there, and Olivia Rodrigo had to admit to her that some initial confusion came with the lyrics containing the word Dunboyne.
4: I literally lost it. It's so funny.
5: I'm happy I pronounced it right. I had a moment where I was like, wait, what if I mispronounce it? The first time I did listen to it, I thought it was Des Moines. There's a place in America called Des Moines. But since then, I've done my research on Des Moines, and now you have to take me.
4: I don't know if you know, but there's a giant mural of me on the side of the wall going into the village.
5: Oh my God, that's awesome.
4: And I think that if I brought you, they would put a mural of you on the other side.
5: Hand me up. We're going to pull up. We'll play a show.
1: That's absolutely amazing. I love it. There'll be an Olivia Rodrigo mural on the side of some building in Dunboyne somewhere.
3: Now they just need Andrea Gilligan one in Ballyshannon.
1: Highly unlikely. But anyway, I love the connection between CMAT and Olivia. It's brilliant.
3: And they got her a jersey. CMAT obviously released. We spoke about that before as well. The O'Neill's merch that she released last year. And you saw that everywhere around St. Anne's Park 2 weeks ago when she played there. But she got her a jersey. So hopefully the two might meet in person soon.
1: Tell us about this word. World Cup icon.
0: Just want to say a massive thank you first to you, Valen. It's been a pretty crazy 48 hours, to say the least. I just wanted to also express that I'm very grateful to be representing my country at this World Cup, and I appreciate all the love from all around the world.
3: So that's Tim Payne, Andrea. You might know him to name, but he was actually the least known footballer in the world as of last week.
1: Right.
3: And a Brazilian influencer called Valen Scarcini, or also known as El Scarzo, went in search. He was like, right, the World Cup is coming up. There's 48 teams of 23 man per squad. Who is the least known player? Who is the underdog of this World Cup? And after searching through all 48 teams, he identified Tim Payne from New Zealand, or the All Whites as they're called, and the soccer team down there.
1: Yeah.
3: He had 4,700 followers on Instagram. So that was the least followers, according to him, from all the players. And this guy in Argentina, he has like millions of followers. So he called on his followers to go and share the love with Tim Payne on Instagram. And Tim Payne woke up the next day after having 4,000 followers to having 5 million followers.
1: Oh my God.
3: So he is now one of the most known players around the world. And he's receiving all this love online. And he plays kind of professional football in New Zealand, which is... It is professional football, but it's not as global as the Premier League or anything like that, or the Champions League. And now he's become this household name, and everyone is following his journey to the World Cup and waiting to see Tim Payne on a world stage.
1: Amazing. That's why he's here, for reasons to be happy.
3: This is it. It's an underdog story, and people are going to be following his story throughout the World Cup, and New Zealand kick off their campaign this weekend. Perfect. And I think all eyes will be on him.
1: Now, the best county in the country to raise a family has been revealed.
6: Oh, the...

0: Majestic Hills.
1: Yes,
2: why Mayo?
1: Well, Mayo has been named the best county in Ireland to raise a family. And it's because, I suppose, it takes in a lot of considerations, Andrea, this survey. It's house prices, it's school quality, it's local amenities. And these all comes into, I suppose, what families consider when they move to a local town or a different county or different things like that. But not only that, they just have, I suppose, a low crime rate is also, but offers a balanced lifestyle. And we've heard before in the past that Castlebar was the best town in the country to have a work from home kind of balance, a work-life balance. So I suppose people are looking to move out of big cities and different things.
2: Less traffic.
1: Yeah.
2: Train to Westport.
1: This is it, Andrea. Living out west. Well, Donegal comes in second place.
2: Yeah.
1: So Donegal takes the silver medal, standing out as the most budget-friendly.

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1: Recognize that is Carmi Borsato or Jeremy Allen White's voice there throughout the trailer. Season 5 is coming to Disney Plus.
2: I watched the first one and I enjoyed it, but I didn't love it.
1: I think you might have to return. It's one of those shows that you kind of have to give a little bit of love to and just kind of enjoy the slog of it and kind of get it, really enjoy the characters. Season 5, the final season, comes to Disney Plus on June 25th. Again, I'm not going to spoil anything for fans out there because obviously they won't, or people who are maybe like you on season 3 or season 4. There's a big threat to the restaurant. There's hopes to get another Michelin star or their first Michelin star, and lots of drama, Andrea.
2: Good stuff. We love that. Cathal O'Sullivan, thanks a million for bringing a little bit of good news to our Wednesday afternoon. Thanks so much for your time on the programme today. If that's not enough, we have our own bit of good news on Lunchtime Live between now and 2 o'clock this afternoon, because you'll be glad to know we are sending you to the second best county in the country to raise a family, as Carl has just told us. We are giving away a 2-night break for 2 people, bed and breakfast on both mornings, dinner on one evening of your choice as well, all happening at the Lakeside Restaurant in Harvey's Point. So if you fancy the little break in Donegal, you can chill out, you can relax, you can switch off, you can just enjoy the perfect surroundings of Harvey's Point and the fabulous Donegal countryside, all you have to do is tell me, who is this famous Donegal voice?

0: 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Now, Sean Moncrief will keep you company in around 20 minutes' time. What's coming up?
1: We're going to be talking about public displays of affection, whether in Ireland we're comfortable with that kind of thing. You may have seen the pictures of Katy Perry and Justin Trudeau.
0: Yeah.
1: His hands were everywhere. Oh my God.
0: Very much in love.
1: Yes.
0: So
1: well,
0: say both of them.
1: Or something. If you're in front of a load of cameras, is it that spontaneous, really?
0: Well, aren't we talking about it?
1: Yeah, well, no, absolutely. Yeah, absolutely. Also, we're going to be talking about this curious thing that's happening in New York where there's been footage of people getting in and out of sewers. And they
0: why?
1: Don't. I don't know. They're not turtles, so we do, nobody really knows why they're going down
0: God,
1: there. But
0: stop.
1: They're going in and coming out for some as yet unexplained reasons.
0: Yeah. Jeez, right. Lovely. Look forward to that. Sean, with you from 2 o'clock. More on that. Plenty more as well, I'm sure, between 2 and 4 this afternoon. If you want to get in touch with us, email is lunchtimelive@newstalk.com. Stay with us. Back in a moment.
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1: 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Have you ever considered becoming a foster carer? What exactly is involved? It's something that my next guests have been doing for quite some time. More

0: Maureen Gannon and Eileen Harkin, both with me here on the programme today, and you're both very welcome to the show. Maureen, you might just explain to listeners, first of all, what exactly inspired you to become a foster carer?
1: I just think it was in my family culture for a very young age. My parents had an open house and their parents had an open house. Everybody was always welcome. You never knew who was going to be at the table. And it's just something I grew up with. So that was just, you know, you never knew who was going to be on the couch when you woke up in the morning. You know, it was just very much a way of life for us.
0: When you say an open house, Maureen, do you mean your parents, they too were foster carers, were they?
1: No, they didn't foster. Like, my parents were English and they were war babies, and my parents would have had refugees from London staying with them. So, like, they were well used to that. And then all our friends and everybody, like anybody who needed a meal, you know, our friends, it was just an open door policy, you know. Yeah. So
0: that's sort of maybe where the inspiration came from. And when did you yourself decide then to become a foster carer?
1: Do you remember Live Aid a long time ago?
0: Yeah.
1: And everybody was raising money for Ethiopia. And I said to my dad at the time that I would love to adopt a child from Ethiopia or help somebody, you know, sponsor them. And he told me that there was children in Ireland that needed my help just as much as they did. And it actually opened my eyes, because there's a lot of people here that don't realise what young children are actually going through in Ireland, that there is a need for foster carers, and some children don't have the basic needs met every day. They don't have food, they don't have clothes, they don't have a bed. You know, they don't have parents that are there, present. They're coming home to an empty house with no food. You know, so a lot of people aren't aware of that fact that this goes on in Ireland. And it's only when you start to foster that you realise how desperate children do. Some children, you know, are desperate. Like, people are living in cars, you know. So it's tough out there for young children at the moment. And it's tough out there for adults. I'm finding that because of all the people coming into Ireland, they say it takes a village to raise a child. In the last year, I've had multiple children come to me because a parent has had to go to hospital for themselves or with a sibling, and they've nobody to mind their children while they're going to hospital, and their children are put into foster care for the duration, and then just when the parent is able to take them back, they just go home.
0: How many children have you cared for, Maureen, at this stage?
1: I've had a few long-term children or short-term, but I've had 170 emergency placements.
0: 170 emergency placements. So that doesn't even include the long term.
1: No.
0: And if you were to take that into account, how many in total would you say?
1: I've had, I started off first with a mother and child placement, so they're still with us. They called us mum and dad and nana and granddad. So I've had two others that stayed with me to do the leaving cert. So one's in college now and still in contact, still comes to visit. So you never really lose contact with them. So EPS is different. You get them in an emergency situation. They can come at 3 o'clock in the morning and they could stay for 1 or 2 days until TUSLA can find somewhere more permanent for them or sort things out and they go back home. So it's a different setup, really. So I've been doing emergency placement for a few years, but I can also take another person short term, so they can, it's when they turn 18 and they end up out of care. So we have to go to court to get them so that they can stay in care until they finish their leaving cert. So they'll stay with me and, you know.
0: It's a remarkable thing to do, Maureen. Eileen Harkin is with us, Maureen, on the line as well. Eileen, good afternoon and thanks for taking the call today and for joining us. You've been listening to Maureen there over the past few minutes, and that's a story that resonates with you because you're also a foster carer. How did you get into this?
2: I got into it. My mum started foster. My daddy died when I was six. There's 12 of us in the family. and now the rest are all grown up now, and I was the youngest. But the fact there was a lot of grandkids and a lot of family. There's always people coming and going. But she started foster, and then we were just used to kids coming and going, and social workers coming and going, and we loved it. And then I got married young then to Martin, and he was that used to us fostering with kids coming and going that
0: he didn't know any different.
2: Yeah, we didn't know any different. Hey, and it was just we just knew we wanted to do it. There were so many kids that needed help, and the difference that you see in these wee kids when they would come in the door to the difference in them leaving, it's just amazing. It's amazing that you know you can help somebody that really needs. If they come to your door, you know they really need your help. No, the social worker's not ringing you for the crack of it. Like they really need you to help, and they are in a desperate need for help.
0: How many years have you been doing this, Eileen?
2: We're doing 24 years. We started with my youngest. We had three kids, and my boys didn't know any different than kids coming and going, and this was all normal to them.
0: Mm.
2: And I genuinely believe it's made them kinder boys. Like they're kinder to kids with additional needs, and they're more understanding that everything isn't rosy for everybody else. Their life's rosy, but not every child coming on your door. And they're more respectful. They've grown up to be very kind young men that are an enormous help to us as a family. And they welcome every wee child that comes on our door.
0: How many children have come through your doors?
2: Well, we're now not like Maureen. We don't do emergency. But now, after listening to her, I think I might start.
0: Really?
2: She's an inspiration there now.
0: Yeah.
2: We've had 36. Most of ours would stay kind of a few years, and then they move on, and we've got three long-term.
0: So typically, Eileen, in your case, compared to Maureen, children would stay for long periods. I presume we're talking most of their kind of childhood life then, are we?
2: Well, it depends. It all depends on the assessments, on the parents, and getting the kids. Ideally, kids, we look for reunification. Reunification is the goal, if at all possible, and safe for the kids. And that is what they're looking for. So we would keep the kids until they can go back home to the birth families. We do a lot of pre-adoptives and things like that there. But I would be, as Maureen does, it would be kind of when parents are going to hospital, and it's not like years ago where the neighbours looked after your kids. It isn't like that anymore. Mm. People don't help the way they used to help. So people don't have anybody. There's a lot of people that just wouldn't have somebody to help them. So that's where we would step in then. And it is hard. It's hard packing a suitcase.
0: I was just going to say that. Is it very difficult when they leave you?
2: Oh, it's so hard. I would never lie and say it's easy. It's not. Not easy. And it's not easy for the extended family either. You know, there's grannies and granddads and aunts and uncles. It takes a lot of us, like, and everybody welcomes the kids in. So they're a big part of everybody's lives, not just our immediate house. But it is hard, but you have to look at the bigger picture. That child needed you then. But now, if everything's safe and everything's okay, that child goes on for their life then. And you have to do what you have to do. I think you learn as the years go on, different techniques to help yourself stay busy. Walk the legs of yourself. Clean your house as much as you can. And then the phone call will be far away.
0: Have you found ways, Maureen, to kind of to navigate those goodbyes over the years?
1: It's different with me because I'm just doing emergency placements, so you don't... You can get attached to some very quickly, and I do find it really hard when they're going. It's really difficult to understand how you could have an 18-month-old baby and you have them for one day, and when somebody comes to take that child away from you, they're clinging to you and they don't want to leave. They can form an attachment to you in one day or 2 days. That's really hard to understand. But you form an attachment with them as well. And like my husband has dragged me away from cars crying, because it is really tough, you know, and you just have to believe that you're helping that child in the moment and that they're going to something better and that they will get the help they're going to need. Sometimes it's just taking them away from the parents to give the parents a breather, and then they say they're going to put a plan in place to help the parents, and the child will go back and they will get the help they need, and hopefully then things are better for them. Mm. Sometimes it's just like when we were doing our fostering first training, we were told that the way things are now, like if one of my daughters says, "Mom, I can't afford a pint of milk, can you send me the money?" Like, I send the money for a pint of milk, but you can imagine, like, there's somebody here and they've nobody. I mean, what do they do for that pint of milk? You know, there's a difference between having somebody to ring and ask for help and not having a person can actually be the difference between a family not coping. And but they put this plan in place to bring the children home and hopefully things improve.
0: What?
1: But sometimes it doesn't and they end up going into care, you know.
0: That's how people end up, and it was coming to you and coming to Eileen, and so lucky to have you both and so many of the other foster carers as well, Maureen, across the country. What makes a good foster carer, do you think?
1: I think it's, for me, it's... your job, what you're asked to do is to keep them safe. That's what you're asked to do, to keep them safe. But I don't know, it's just somebody who cares enough to extend the table. You know, all you need is a spare bedroom, a seat at the table, and just a willingness to be there for a child when they need somebody the most. You know, a lot of people say to me, "Oh, you're great being a foster parent. I couldn't do that." Well, the reality is anybody can do it. You don't have to be special to do it. All you need to do is just realise that there are people out there that need help and just be willing to give it. You know, you have a spare room and just open your door and let them come in. That's all you need to do. You don't have to be anything special.
0: What's the kind of the biggest, Eileen, the biggest maybe misconception or misinformation around being a foster carer?
2: I think a lot of people, as Maureen said, they go, "Oh, I couldn't do that. I couldn't give the child back." And you go in as if it's easy for us to give the child back. No, we've cried ourselves to sleep many tonight. Them kids have been through things that none of us adults would ever go through. Mm. And patience and love and understanding goes a long way in helping them. So it's things like that are hard to listen to. People judge very, very quickly. People judge their parents, the birth parents, very quickly. You shouldn't judge anybody. Nobody should be judging anyone. You don't know what they've been through that put them in that position. Life's hard for people, and I think we're lucky, and there's so many people out there that could, if they just open their mind a wee bit more and open their heart and a wee bit of faith in themselves that know that they could do it.
0: A lot
2: of people say to us that, "I wish I could do it." There is help. You know, we have a link worker, and honest to God, there's times that you do question yourself and what you're doing as long as we are doing it. And my link worker is a lifeline to me many today. So there's always somebody to ring. There's always somebody to have your back and to just to listen to you. Sometimes that's all you want. You want to get listened to.
0: To listen and to help.
2: And we've got a help bank sometimes just to encourage you as well and all the years we're doing it.
0: I know Tusla, as part of the National Fostering Awareness Month, they're including public awareness events, there's information, campaigns, community engagement as well around some of the activities that are happening nationwide. And if anyone listening today is inspired by Maureen and Eileen's work, you can get more information. It's at fostering.ie. Maureen and Eileen, listen, thank you so much for joining us today to share your stories with us.
2: Thank you.
0: Fair play to you both. It is such an incredible thing to do, and I hope you're both very proud, you know, of the contribution that you've both made. It's pretty incredible what you've done over the last number of decades, and I do appreciate your time here on the programme with us. Eileen Harkin, Maureen Gannon, thank you so much for joining us here in Lunchtime Live.
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0: You are listening to Lunchtime Live with Andrea Gilligan. It's 1800 453 106. That's the number if you want to get us between now and 2 in around 40 minutes time. The Home Squad are here to chat about lighting your home. 087 1400 106. That's the WhatsApp number for your questions. And are you a football fan, or maybe you're like me, you just love a good bandwagon? Well, we'll hear how to bluff our way through the World Cup very shortly. Before that, we want to give you a chance to enter our fab competition. How would you like to win a two-night stay in the award-winning
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0: 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Now, Frank O'Clarty is with me here on the show today because Frank is a member of the campaign to establish Gael Kailash the Mayo. Frank, just tell us why you're basically looking to set up an Irish secondary school in County Mayo.
1: Yeah, that's correct, Andrea. Thanks for having us on. We're a group that came together 6 years ago, a parent-led group of children who attend Gael Scoileanna in Mayo, Castlebar, Westport, Claremorris and Ballina. And we are campaigning to have a secondary school established in Castlebar to fulfil unmet demand for secondary education.
0: Yeah. You've four all-Irish primary schools in different parts, and at this point, Frank, have the students completed, you know, the whole primary school cycle? Are they ready for post-primary level?
1: Oh, absolutely. Any parent who enrolls their child in Gael Scoil, 8 years later, their children come out with a great degree of fluency, a really, really a high level of fluency, and a great knowledge of culture. There's a very good package being delivered there by the Gael Scoil, and they are absolutely ready. It's a lot of these children would start in the Nínra, which is the preschool within the campuses of the Gael Scoileanna, and they would continue then to do 8 years in immersive education through Irish, and of course they would be ready to attend Gael Kailash if there was an option to do that.
0: Why is there no secondary school then?
1: Well, I suppose it's a failure. It's a failure, a continuing failure to meet demand that has been there. Gael Kailash, take a case in point, is in Castlebar for 43 years now. It's a long, long time to have children who, you know, have a high degree of fluency coming out of after 8 years of education in national school. I would suggest there's an awful lot of waste there because a lot of these children, you know, after a number of years in a secondary school system that's being delivered through English, there's a lot of those children not developing or maintaining their fluency and their language, which is a continuing problem. But why isn't it there? Well, there are many reasons. We are at a stage where 6 years ago we came together as a group. We weren't the first people to come up with this idea for this area. It was an idea that was certainly being circulated and supported by many people before our time, but we came together as a group 6 years ago. We wrote our application, formal application, to the Department of Education 3 years ago. We received some letters from them last year, in July of last year, from the department, which were, I suppose, negative towards our idea, negatively disposed to establishing what we're looking for here in Castlebar. But we aren't accepting that. We are at a stage where this can be delivered politically. There is no other, I suppose, way to do it. There isn't an act or an education act which you know, provides for a pathway for this. It's a political question at this stage, Andrea, and we're hopeful that, you know, the politicians of our area will be in a position to deliver this for us.
0: We might maybe come to the political side of that maybe in a moment. But you have three children that went through the Gael Kailash in Mayo. Is that right, Frank?
1: That's right. My children attend the Gael Scoil Raftery. They had a fantastic experience there. When they came through the system, they all would have had a high degree of fluency, and then they unfortunately had to. Now, I do want to say that the secondary schools that are available here in Castlebar, which are delivered through the medium of English, the English language, they're exceptional.
0: Oh yeah, it's not a slight to them. No, accept that. But no. I'm curious. Your three kids, when they finished the primary school or the Gael Scoil, when they went to secondary school level, then did they lose the Irish?
1: Well, in my particular case, Andrea, I'm fortunate enough to have a good degree of fluency, and there's quite a bit of Irish in their upbringing at home. And then on top of that, they would have gone to Kailash the Ishke in the Belmullet area, and also to Kailash the Comish in Connemara. So that would have helped maintain their Irish and develop it. But we were very fortunate to be in a position to be able to do that for our children.
0: Yeah.
1: And it shouldn't have to be the case that, you know, those additional measures that are needed to maintain fluency and develop it are only available when you send your children away from the area.
0: Yeah, but I imagine, and Emer is with us as well, Frank. Emer's on the line, because Emer, you're also a parent, and you too are part of this campaign in County Mayo. But I imagine that there will be some children who will, you know, have been fortunate enough to go through the 8 years of primary school at Irish level, and then you go to secondary and you're in an all-English speaking school, with the exception of obviously your daily Irish class. But some must deteriorate.
2: Yes, Andrea, good afternoon. Thanks for having us on. It does deteriorate. They are in a very, very strong position in relation to Irish when they enter secondary school, a normal, regular secondary school. So, of course, they're fluent first year, second year. But after that, there seems to be, why not? Why wouldn't there be? There's no immersion in the language. So, of course, they stop using it as a part of everyday life. And what immersive Irish education is that it is a normal part of everyday life. It's not just the subjects that you're taught through Irish, and all of the subjects are taught. It's the every action, every part of your daily school life, sport, music, all of the extra parts of education takes place on a campus where Irish is the spoken language. So you can imagine that what the Gaelcolosh, the campaign in Mayo, is looking for is exactly for that to continue. Why is it switched off age 12 after sixth class? And it's really, as Frank was saying, it's a reckless waste of resources when we have excellent teachers in this county, wonderful Gaelscoileannas and Nenry, huge interest in the language, a huge interest and groundswell from parents who understand the value of the language. And I think that's a key moment in when people realise that it's not just about wanting this extra luxury for your child. It's part of our culture, part of our upbringing for so many people. So it is just very shameful that this is not available
0: but it also
2: in so many parts of the country.
0: Yeah, it also doesn't look like it's going to change, though, does it? Because hasn't the education minister has kind of relatively recently stated that there's no plans to establish new Irish language secondary schools pre 2032? Isn't that the case?
2: Well, for instance, I mean, our application to the Department of Education was really well researched and very well surveyed, but a lot of it was quoting government policy, which supports Irish language education. It is the government and successive governments that they are not delivering on that. So we've had our campaign since 2020. We had to, you know, work through the pandemic with the campaign. We didn't have access to teachers, to children, to parents during a lot of that. That slowed us down somewhat. But what is really slowing us down is that there is no communication of any worth from the Department of Education. And we are now on our third Minister for Education since our campaign started.
0: Claire Sponick is the services manager with Gaelogicus as well, Emer. Claire is with us here on the programme too today. This isn't a County Mayo issue, Claire.
3: No, it's not. Unfortunately, Frank and Emer are going through the same experience that parents all over the country have gone through any time a new Gaelcolosh or a primary Gael school was being established. It's a constant battle against the processes that the state have in place to get new schools up and running. There are currently community-based campaigns, not just in Castlebar, but in Swords and Malahide, in the Dublin 2468 area, in Killarney and in Cavan. And those are just the ones where the parents have persisted with the campaign despite not being given any opportunities by the Department of Education to actually get something up off the ground.
0: But it has to be a funding issue. Should that just has to be the sole reason for this, is it?
3: I think it's a lack of ambition and a lack of follow through on those state policies that Frank and Emer mentioned and that they covered so comprehensively in their application to the department. It was only last year that the Department of Education published their new policy on Irish medium edu- education outside of the Gaeltacht, which has the stated aim of increasing the opportunities that people have to attend Irish medium education. But nothing has been done since to progress these campaigns, to look at realistic ways to provide for these communities. And they haven't opened a post-primary schools since 2015.
0: But, there's post-primary Gael Kailash there's Irish-speaking secondary schools in Dublin, isn't there? Is it only in Dublin?
3: No, there is some regional provision, but there are 13 counties around the country where there are absolutely none. And if you look at the number in primary education, there's 44 to 45,000 kids in primary education through Irish at the moment. 256 primary schools in the 26 counties that are doing everything through Irish and doing everything they can to give those kids a good grounding in the language. And then when you look at the figures for secondary, there's only just over 1,500 go on to secondary school, just 74 schools available to them, and half of those are in Gaeltacht areas where it's a given that the provision would be in Irish.
0: And are they public or private?
3: It's really patchy.
0: The schools.
3: They're all public schools. They're all public schools, and they're all co-educational and available to everybody. And they provide really well for children with special educational needs as well, which I think is something that's overlooked in the conversations around this. They're very inclusive, but they need the state's support to be able to allow kids to continue.
0: You'd have to wonder, Claire, and I'm not, don't intend to pour cold water, over the plans in Mayo by Frank or Emer, but is there much point in opening a plethora of Gael Scoileanna across the country if there's no secondary school then to go to?
3: There's still the demand there, and it's never a waste for a child to have any part of their education through Irish, because what they gain from it far outweighs what they might lose then from the lack of continuity. So even if it's only an ENR that's available to a parent, we'd still encourage parents to take that step with their child. But what they gain then from continuity when they go through the system from ENR to primary to post-primary is a lifelong relationship then with the language.
0: Fair enough. I've Liz with us on the line as well, Claire. Liz Nisir is from Gaelscoil Knocknarea in County Sligo, because you have a kind of a similar issue here, don't you, with secondary level Irish speaking schools there, Liz?
4: Yeah, we do, and we're one of the longer Gaelscoil, and we're here now 30 years, so we're well established in the county, and we would feed from long distance areas all around the county, as you can imagine, so not just kind of in the immediate radius of the school. We would have 5 buses coming into it. There's a thriving Irish primary level commitment by a number of families, by a number of teachers. There's very much kind of a sense of belonging and home, and that conversation around immersion in the not just in the Irish language, but in the Irish culture, in living the language on a daily basis, is very much part and parcel of what we do here. And we have had the same struggle here in relation to that pause when they reach age 12, and they're just not being the choice there. And we would be one of a number of girls, no more than what Frank talks about in Emer Mayo, where, within the geographical radius, if you cover Leitrim, if you cover the areas of South Donegal or whatever, there should be and would be sufficient interest and commitment to bring that together in a central location. And yet, we struggle. What they provided us in County Sligo with, and I'm sure Deborah will talk to you more about it, is inane. But even the struggles around that, it's on an all-girls campus. It doesn't fit the dream, and the dream is that children will continue their co-educational.
0: It comes back to that ambition Claire was talking about. Just maybe finally, Frank, on a brief final point here for the moment today. What happens to your campaign now?
1: Well, there's a couple of things that's actually happening with our campaign. We're in constant contact with the Aaron Gaelic, the Gardaí Gleary here in Mayo, local junior minister Alan Dillon as well in Castlebar, and we are, you know, hopeful by the Commons countering Minister Nyocton's recent statement saying that there wouldn't be any new developments in this area before 2032. Minister Cleary did express his dissatisfaction with that statement by Minister Nyocton. So we are emboldened by that, and we're hopeful that there will be positive outcomes for us before too long. There is something else, Andrea, that's in
0: just
1: the
0: just very briefly,
1: today,
0: Frank, because we're just tight in time here.
1: Yes,
0: so
1: it's a parent-led organisation called IMAST, Irish Medium Education at Schools, that have come together. It's a national body, and they are advocating for an email campaign called Legislate to Educate, and people can support this by visiting imask.ie, inputting some personal details and the county that you live in, and they can lend their support. The notification that you support IMASC goes to the TDs in the area and senators in the area, and that would be a helpful way to
0: do. All right. Frank O'Claherty, Claire as well, Claire Sponock, Liz as well, and Sligo. Emer, thanks a million for getting in touch with us and sharing your story. The email, as always, is lunchtimelive@newstalk.com.
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0: You are listening to Lunchtime Live with Andrea Gilligan. It's 1800-453-106. That's the number if you want to get us between now and 2 this Friday in around 40 minutes time on a Friday. It's usually Ask Me Anything, but we like to take a little break for the summer. And so this year, we want to bring you on a tour of Ireland. And so for the next 3 months, every Friday afternoon, we are going to do our bit to help. Well, we're going to try and do our bit to help some of the great Irish tourist providers that are out there across the country. We're going to bring you to the best bits of each of the 32 counties. Have you been to? Kicks off today, 1:40, with travel blogger Kevin Penrose. He's here to tell us all about Antrim's hidden gems. If you have suggestions, send them in to us, 087 1400 106. That is the WhatsApp number. I read with intrigue this morning Stephanie Park's article in the Irish Examiner today, telling us about school holidays. And she asks the question, are they too long in Ireland? Do they actually fit the Irish modern family, given that the schools for secondary level and are already closed and the primary are due to close in a few weeks' time? Jennifer Horgan, who's a teacher and Irish Examiner columnist, is with us here on the programme today. Well, Jennifer, are the holidays too long, first of all?
6: Hi, Andrea.
0: How are you?
6: I think it's a big question, right? And there's lots to it. So firstly, I've always said I think the secondary school holidays are too long, okay? And I'm a secondary school teacher. I think they should be in line with primary. So I'd cut a month off, right, for secondary. Mainly because I don't think it's the best thing for the students. I think it's too long. I think with the fact that they're on screens all the time now, I think, you know, parents struggle to keep them occupied. There's no real support for them in society. I think, like, you know, a bunch of teenagers wandering around, generally, you know, people can be quite unkind. You know, they can kind of, you know, so I think that teenagers get a raw deal. I'd prefer to see them in school for an extra month. But there's a whole issue with that around our infrastructure. We can't actually house them because we have the state exams on. And a lot of our schools aren't equipped to allow for school to continue whilst those exams are happening. So that's one issue. I'm happy with primary school holidays.
0: I mean, it's June and July and August. It's a full 12 weeks for secondary school students off, isn't it?
6: It is, and it's about 8 weeks for primary. So internationally speaking, primary school teachers are actually with students more than average, right? So, I mean, education is a very specific project, right? We are teaching children, we're educating them. And so we have to kind of be in line with international practice. So it doesn't really make sense to say primary school kids need to be in school for longer. However, I absolutely sympathize with parents. I absolutely sympathise with mothers, particularly because these are the people in our society who are generally looking after kids, right? It is impossible for them. Like, it doesn't work. You know, so Stephanie's article is absolutely spot on. It's not working. I would say, though, instead of looking to schools for to keep children longer than they should be kept by any standard, we should be looking to, like, flexibility in the workplace. We should be looking for more support from the state for young people during the summer holidays. And I would say also, like, neurodivergent children, they need the routine, okay? So, like, 8 weeks off for them is really difficult. So those children and the parents of those children need an awful lot more support.
0: Yeah, and wait till they get to secondary when you say it's 12 full weeks.
6: Exactly. It's really, really difficult. So I would just question, I think we need to keep children at the centre of this conversation. Mm-hmm. And I worry when I listen sometimes that they're just being spoken about as burdens. What are we going to do with them? You know, who's going to take them? How are we going to, like, that's something we need to sort of really pay attention to. What are we saying? Are we saying that children don't matter anymore? Are we saying that, you know, we're going to pretend to our employers that they're invisible? Like, we need to really kind of step back and, I think, prioritize children and what they need as parents, you know. So it's such a complicated issue, but I don't think the easy answer of primary schools staying open longer is the correct one. Mm.
0: It's interesting though, because from my memory, and perhaps maybe it has changed, but in Northern Ireland, for instance, the secondary schools there, they aren't off as long as they are here in the South.
6: No, they're not. And I worked in London and in Abu Dhabi for a while, and I had 6 week holidays, you know, that's what I was used to. Now, what I would say then is they have much more space during the school year. So in terms of contact hours, there isn't that much of a difference. So they'll have study sessions during the day, for instance, where students can do their homework or whatever. We don't have that here. We tend to be in full contact for the whole school day. So we're packing in an awful lot to a shorter time. I would be a huge fan of slowing down the school day. So you're not changing the contact hours, lengthening the school year, you know, maybe having an extra week in December, but shortening that summer period. It's way too long here for secondary school.
0: So you're saying kind of leave the primary school holidays as they are, where the students finish up. It's roughly in around the 19th or so, isn't it? Around that kind of the third or second last week of June, I think most of them probably finish up, or the last week of June. But it's
6: last week of June.
0: But it's the secondary school students you think could do with a month less, Jennifer.
6: Could do with a month less of holidays.
0: Rather than 3 months that they'd have 2.
6: Yeah. I mean, I'd be obviously unpopular among my students and my staff.
0: Yeah, text already coming in. Secondary school teacher, before we start the teacher bashing, I'll come to that one in a moment, which isn't what you're doing. I mean, to be fair, I think you've taken a fairly pragmatic approach to it. This listener wants me to ask you, though, who's going to supervise and correct the exams if the teachers are working for an extra month?
6: Yeah, that's another, you know, I think that, as I said, like the state exams make it really difficult, you know, and my answer is, I don't know, but I imagine maybe if we had a more staggered approach, so teachers had more time during the school day, I don't know, like, as I say, if we stretched out the year, would that free teachers up a little bit more to be able to mark, you know? I don't know. I can't give you an easy answer. The state exams are a problem for secondary, certainly.
0: Yes. Stay with me, Jennifer, for a moment, because as you can probably imagine, a lot of people want to join the conversation. 1800-453-106, that is the number. Lisa O'Sullivan-Shaw is with me here on the line today. Do you look forward, do you relish the school holidays with the four boys, Lisa, or are you already counting down the hours till they're back in September?
7: Hi, Andrea. So I have a bit of a different mix. So I have one in secondary school. I have 3 in primary school. And like your former guest there has said, I do think the secondary school holidays are slightly long. They could be shortened that month, but I've no problem with the length of the primary school holidays.
0: Yeah. 8 weeks is nice. No, it's not like...
7: 8 weeks is nice. Yeah, 8 weeks is nice. And you know what? The older they're getting, the easier it is to handle them. Whereas when they were really, really young, it was like, oh my God, how long are these holidays kind of thing. But now at this age, it's a lovely age.
0: Yeah. Funny you say that, because any of my friends that have kids that are kind of at that kind of 13, 14 year age mark, they'll say it's nearly more difficult because they've sort of grown out of camps. They don't want to go to camps anymore. So, what do you do with them? 12 weeks.
7: Well, I'm lucky, thank God, I was blessed to have 4 boys, and we live out in the countryside with a big back garden, and they're mad into GAA, they're mad into soccer. I'm actually currently, I don't know if you hear in the background, I'm currently at a Cumann na Bunscoil final. My boys just won.
0: Right, oh, good stuff. Congratulations.
7: Thanks. So that is what they do during the summer. Now, I do have the teenager that's a bit like, Mommy, can you bring me into the town? Can you bring me to town? That kind of thing.
0: Yeah.
7: But I think when the other boys get off school now in 2 weeks' time, it'll be grand because they'll be around with him.
0: Swahili lifts, yeah. But it's the keeping them entertained when they've sort of grown out of doing the 5 days a week at some sort of sports camp or, you know, kids camp for the summer.
8: They've gone out of camps, they've gone out of kind of cool camps now kind of thing. But as I said, luckily, they all kind of play away together. Different story if I had a mix, I suppose. And possibly if I had younger children, I would be counting down the days back to school. But as I said, the way I am now, it's all good. Mm.
0: This texter says, it isn't that the school holidays are too long, it's that the work culture isn't accommodating to family life. I think that's the problem. Another listener tells me, would you let the kids have their 3 months off when they're in secondary school? They're actually quite self-sufficient, so it'll help them to develop with their own levels of independence. This listener says, in relation to the school holidays, I can imagine the amount of teacher bashing messages that you're going to receive this afternoon about our holidays. I really don't think people understand our job. We go to work, we're in front of students all the time, demanding a lot of energy and enthusiasm. I'd always love to put people into our job for a few days to really see what happens. We don't work 9 to 4, which a lot of people think we do. We actually spend hours and hours prepping, planning, correcting every single week. Our bodies are exhausted when it comes to the start of the summer holidays, and we deserve this 3 month break. Everyone needs a break from each other. We all come back then refreshed in September. And that comes in, Jennifer, from a secondary school student, or sorry, from a secondary school teacher, Jennifer, I should say.
6: Absolutely, back it. You know, as a teacher, it is, people don't understand what it's like to actually stand in front of a class of potentially 30 students and perform for the whole day. And we don't just work when we're doing that. We obviously do the marking and the planning as well. I absolutely agree. We need a break. The kids need a break. Like, they work very hard in school. And particularly in Ireland, when we don't have any breaks, they're constantly, that's six hours of instruction time every day. So it's like going to, I suppose, for an adult, and I know we did it once, we all did it when we were young, but it's tough. Like, they need a break, they need the stretch, they need, I think, 8 weeks, absolutely, in the summer. And for primary school kids, they absolutely need a break. They all love going home to their, you know, hopefully, well, I'm obviously there, you know, but for the most part, children want to go home, be with their families, they want to spend time with their families. Like, it's just, and as for teacher bashing, obviously, you know, as a teacher, that's not what I want to happen. It's a profession that should be respected. But it is a job, you know, and we have specific roles and responsibilities. And those roles and responsibilities don't include accommodating the work lives of parents. Mm-hmm. And I'm sorry if that sounds harsh, but it's just the genuine truth. Yeah. They don't. Like, okay. Our job is to educate the children.
0: Do you agree with that? Sean is with us on the line, 1800-453-106. What's your thoughts on this, Sean?
9: Yeah, well, obviously, I've 5'4", and I've one in secondary school. And funny, he actually only said to me the other day, he said, you know what, I wish I was actually, I'd rather be in school for the month, because it's so quiet here. So he's off now. It's his first time experience in secondary school. So he's kind of finding it kind of very boring. But I can see it from both sides, because my wife is a primary school principal.
0: Ah.
9: And a lot of people, like, most people don't understand what's involved. And they think, oh, she has all the support behind her, Department of Education, all these places. Whereas in reality, like, she works through most of the summer anyway. She doesn't have primary school principals, and I'm sure secondary school is the same. Their support groups are very narrow. They don't necessarily get all the backing that people think they get. So I think they definitely deserve the time off. But it's really interesting in so far. I definitely think there does need to be more support. So many good points here made about flexibility around work, and we just don't have that here. So the secondary school holidays, they are quite long. They do seem, and it was just really interesting to hear my 13-year-old saying that the other day about nearly rather being in school for those.
0: Three months is a long period of time to fill, Sean. Like, what's he going to do for 12 weeks?
9: It is definitely it really is, and I think he's even finding that now.
0: Yeah.
9: So it was really eye opening to see. It's that long ago since I've been school, to be honest, which I don't remember. But and we live in a kind of busy enough area as well, where some of his friends might be finished yet. So because he's obviously only in first year. So yeah, it was really interesting, I thought, anyway.
0: What about you, Tracy? How do you feel about the school summer holidays for secondary level students? Are they too long?
10: I'm not really sure they're too long, because if you think about it, when you're in exam years, you have to be in for that month of June. So having it the years before, having the break for June is kind of nice.
0: Yeah.
10: Like when we were young, we used to be at home helping out at home when my parents were working.
11: But is
10: now
11: that,
10: I don't know if you
11: is,
10: can leave children at
11: yeah,
10: home.
11: Yeah, I
10: now,
11: wonder that. Is that the difference, that we had summer jobs from a very young age?
10: Yeah, yeah, we did. Like, we used to, say, I used to volunteer before I was 16. At 16, I got a proper job and I was working then during the summer. But I used to volunteer then before that, say, with different charities, and I also used to babysit.
11: So that keeps
10: like
11: it.
10: We had, and there was a lot more for us to do.
11: Yeah.
10: Like, we used to often go up the fields. We used to do an awful lot more when we were young. You don't leave children off now to go up fields and everything.
11: No,
10: like,
11: I do remember doing camps and summer camps, you know, at kind of primary level. But sort of by 13, like, I don't know what I did with myself for 3 months. You know.
10: No, I used to help out around the house. I often remember I used to cook and I used to clean and all of that.
11: Yeah. I would have had a part-time job, though. And I remember having that from probably about 14, nearly, if memory kind of serves me, or probably in and around that summer. Would you have any issue, or would any of your kids, Sean, would they like some kind of maybe a part-time job, or what's the story with that?
9: I do. I think he would. I think he likes to earn money. He likes his money. And he does stuff around the house, like, you know, different chores and things like that. But again, that doesn't fill in the whole day, and I think he would like to have something like that. But again, it's very hard at that age to try and get, you know, with whatever laws there are, you know, you can't really have them at work. And so, as someone mentioned earlier on with the camps and stuff, he's kind of grown out of all that sort of stuff as well. So it's that really difficult age.
11: Yeah, minimum legal age for a summer job in Ireland is 14.
9: I'm reading online
11: today, so some of them are probably and your own boys, Lisa, even the eldest is probably too young for that, is he? Is Lisa still with us? No, we've not got Lisa, no. 087-1400-106, that's the WhatsApp number. A listener tells me, I was 12 years of age on my first secondary school holiday and my mother was absolutely thrilled because I had to end up minding my two-year-old sister for 3 months. She went back to work full-time for the summer. Another listener says, I wonder if they shortened the summer holidays by 4 weeks, but they maybe moved them to April or October. Would the price of the foreign holidays at those times then likely increase? Would they know that it was for the summer holidays? Well, I'm sure they probably would. Listener says, I think it's outrageous how long the children get in Ireland for their summer break. In England, it's 6 weeks across the summer. The children are in school until 3:30 each day. My child's primary school was closed last week for a week as well, which I thought was ludicrous, considering that they're going to be off again in a couple of weeks' time for the summer. Apparently, the schools can use a certain amount of days off during the term as they choose. Well, that is the case, Jennifer. I mean, you can extend some of those long weekends, can't you?
10: It is, yeah. And again, I'd come back to the point that we're like primary school teachers here have actually more contact hours than in most countries. So that means they actually do need time for training. So they need to take those training hours. And certainly, like, my husband is a primary school teacher, I'm secondary. The amount of work he does in terms of preparation in the evenings and the at the weekends, you know. So, yes. Primary schools have to close for training. They will take that time. They have that flexibility because they have to stick to the required numbers of days for actual instruction. Like, that's not something that's kind of plucked out of the sky. That's part of a very carefully thought out time frame in terms of what's normal in education. Like, what do children need? You know, how many hours do they need? In terms, like, this is, you know, it's a very specific project, education. It's not babysitting. It's not just like, put the kids in and they'll be looked after. So it is going to be limited
11: Listener here tells me, and maybe you might know this, Jennifer, for instance, in France, this texter says the children get 2 weeks off every 6 weeks. They then have 6 weeks off in the summer. They're more rested throughout the year. They've longer days, but as you mentioned earlier, they do have to do the same amount of teaching. It's in a more relaxed environment across the day. Another listener tells me that their children are in school in Spain at the moment, and it's 3 months there as well. But the midterms, the Easter and the Christmas breaks are so much shorter than in Ireland. And as for the exams, they come back and do them apparently in July.
10: Yeah, so there's a juggle, you know, and different countries do it differently. And they all stick to kind of round and about the same number of kind of hours and days, and it's up to the country then to decide what works best. So, like, it's a good conversation to have. Is what we're doing currently working? Is it not working? Talking about the difference, you know, obviously our society has changed hugely, but we have to keep on remembering that education is a specific thing. It's not childcare. So, you know, we can't suddenly increase the number of days and hours to fit into
6: work lives. That can't happen. So we do need to look at broader options in terms of employers, flexibility. What is the state doing? Like in some countries, in Sweden, I think the state is involved in work experience for teenagers. Mm-hmm. So like they work with companies to get them to give teenagers opportunities during the summer, you know, perhaps with their parents' workplaces, you know, just kind of more initiatives around the workplace that could actually help their employees. I think that's something that isn't looked at enough. We tend to just go to the schools as our answer.
11: Yeah, it's funny. There's a part of me as well, Jennifer, in all of this that just thinks, do you know what, that they're going to be working for long enough. Is there not just something kind of nice about doing sweet nothing for 3 months over the summer when you're a teenager or a child and just let them fill their time and... You know, like there's
6: absolutely
11: a part of me thinks they'll miss out on that, like.
6: Completely. It's important to be bored, you know?
11: Yeah.
6: It is, like, it's you know, I know you say you can't remember, and I can't really remember either what I did with myself, but I do remember a sense of freedom and excitement
11: yeah.
6: and spending loads of time with my friends and spending time away from my parents as well, you know, just kind of that kind of learning time where you're really connecting with your peers. Like, we do nowadays have the issue with phones, with screens, and that's a whole other thing, you know? But I do think that's changed those years considerably. So,
11: listener here says, I'm living for the summer. There's no school run. Loads of time to spend with my two children that I thought I'd never have. Bring it on, says this listener. Texter tells me, I had great school summer holidays growing up in a farm in West Cork, footing turf included as well. This listener, though, just says, would you give me a break? 8 weeks off during the summer, a couple of weeks off at Christmas as well, and then a couple of more weeks off during the midterm. They've too much time off. Listener two tells me, just like having a bank holiday weekend at the beginning of February, children having 3 months off makes absolutely no sense. And finally, for the moment, we had the summer project growing up back in the 1980s, says this listener, and it was absolutely brilliant. We had great day trips to everywhere with the likes of Clara Lara, we had canoeing in the Upper Liffey, even just the odd cinema trip, and then they stopped at 1 year, and I thought it was such a shame, says this listener. Email is lunchtimelive@newstalk.com. For the moment, my thanks to Lisa O'Sullivan Shaw, Sean Tracy, Jennifer Horgan, their Irish Examiner columnist and teacher, and we're talking today about Stephanie Park's article in the Irish Examiner newspaper. Still to come on the programme.

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0: A chance to enter our competition before the end of the programme. If you fancy a two-night break for you and your partner or friend or whoever you want to take at the winning lakeside resort at Harvey's Point in County Donegal, it is the perfect place to sit back, relax, switch off and enjoy a beautiful two-night stay in the countryside. You'll get two nights bed and breakfast as well, plus dinner on an evening of your choice at the lakeside restaurant. So if you want to be in with a chance of winning the prize, all you have to do is tell me who is this famous Donegal voice.
2: Giving your all, caring about what you do and trying to make people around you better, and that comes natural to me, and if I can help any of the lads coming through with that, then that's my role.
0: Yeah, if you recognise that man, all you have to do, text the word win with your answer and your name. You can send it in to us. It's 53106 at a cost of 30 cent. We're going to pick a winner. We'll announce that before the end of the programme today. And if you'd like to book your own little trip or lakeside escape, you can get more information at harveyspoint.com. Now, for those of you smart enough to hang on to your VHS tapes and cassettes from down through the years, you'll be glad to know that they're finally making a comeback. Elaine Power, who's the co-host of Trending Formula One podcast, is with us here on the programme today. Good afternoon, Elaine. But before that, we sent our reporter Sarah Madden out and about in the streets of Dublin to ask you, did you hang on to those tapes?
3: Cassettes, yeah, I do. I probably still have some in a bag or in a box somewhere, but yeah, if they're coming back, I might try and put them up on eBay or something.
4: Yeah. I always remember kind of them getting caught in the recorder and then you having to take the tape and rewind it with a pencil and, you know, uncrease it.
5: Our neighbours, they had like full sets of videotapes, and the only one that I kept renting, well, I call it renting, getting a lend of, was Bed Knobs and Broomsticks. And I used to get that every week.
6: You always got a tape at Christmas. It was a great time. Tape recorders and cassettes and videos and extra vision and all of that.
4: You had to like rewind them before you actually were putting them back in. And you'd be walking up to give it back and you'd be like rewinding it manually. So yeah, crazy.
7: Do you remember what your first cassette was or anything like that?
6: Saturday Night Fever back in the 70s. That was my favourite. Everybody loved John Travolta.
3: Dire Straits, Sultans of Swing.

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1: There's no CD player.
2: Yeah. Why are they making, like, why do you think the likes of the VHS tapes and the cassettes, why do you think they're making a comeback?
1: I think it's part of a wider reminiscing of a time that was pre-social media. So I'm a millennial and I grew up remembering that time when that lovely period of time where there was no social media and there was no smartphones. And then maybe the early days of it where the smartphones were really big and they're big bricks, but it was still quite exciting. It was quite niche. Not everybody had it. And now we're sort of doing everything online. We're doing our banking and our food shopping and our ordering of, you know, our takeaways. And I'm not against any of that. I absolutely love the conveniences that the digital world has brought. But I do feel that me and others I see talking about this online, you're trying to find that balance of maybe embracing the modern elements of society, but then also going, well, actually, there was things in the past that maybe there was a reason that they were better for us and better for our mental health. And you might be thinking, okay, VHS and cassettes, like, why are they going to be better for your mental health? But I just loved that, like, tactile nature of owning something, that I had a collection of things that I loved, because now you can sort of download anything. You could, yeah. You have access to any sort of media that you want. You have access to any TV shows. All you have to do is pay for your streaming service. And that having that physical thing that you had in your house and that you only maybe had a small selection of, I just prefer that way of being, I think, when I think back.
2: God, my memory now of, like, you know, you've run into the kitchen and getting a tape and making sure it wasn't a tape of the movie on that you really loved that you couldn't record over, and then you'd have to record, like, Carrie or EastEnders or something like that for mum, and the row then if you managed to record over the previous, you know, like, that is a part of
1: that
2: the digital world that I love. I hate that part of it has been replaced, but I do really like now when I go into people's homes and I see that they have an old school retro radio. Like, I know it's something I actually have on my list of things I want to buy this year. I want to go back to having a proper radio and not roaring at Alexa.
1: I have two radios. So I have one in my kitchen and I have one in my, I work from home most of the time. So I have one in my home office. And the bit I love about it is that the radios, if I go, so if you're streaming upstairs and you're streaming downstairs, there often is a slight lag on the stream. Whereas with the radio, it's playing the exact same thing upstairs as downstairs. And I know that sounds really weird, but there's no echo. So I can, like, I can be listening to you upstairs, Andrea, and I go downstairs and I go make a cup of tea and you're in my kitchen. And I think my mom always has a radio playing.
2: Yeah.
1: And there's just something very, like, comforting about it. And also, again, that thing of, I don't know what you're going to put on the show. So I just tune in and go, what's on the show today?
2: And
1: I
2: might find it. Yeah.
1: Yeah. Or I might find out something new, or I might be able to hear about a new thing, as opposed to, and again, I love podcasts, but sometimes it's nice to just have that responsibility taken out of my hands. You tell me what to listen to.
2: The record players are the other thing. I mean, vinyl sales have increased, you know, significantly. We've seen such a surge in reports about those as well. Where, like that, I suppose people are kind of going back to the old Walkman version and CD player that they used to have years ago.
1: Yeah, I remember I was just thinking about it earlier today and I was thinking I used to have a Discman, and if you walked too fast, it would skip when you were listening to it. So it did actually, like, force you to slow down and relax. One thing I would absolutely love is a vinyl player, but I think, unfortunately, another feature of modern life is that my house is too small.
2: But that's
1: like,
2: the
1: I have
2: thing.
1: A very small house. I've nowhere to put a vinyl player.
2: I was even thinking about it the other day, if I got my little radio now that I'm looking at, where would it go? Like, because everything is a home, everything is a house, there's a shelf or something. And it's, as you say, it's creating that space. Where are you going to actually, where are you going to put the thing? A listener tells me Chapters Bookstore apparently still have a large collection of VHS tapes. So for anybody who still manages to have their tape player for their television, you'd be glad to know that. I had a yellow Walkman, Elaine, this listener says, and like Elaine, I brought it absolutely everywhere with me.
1: Yeah. Oh, I mean, you still have that on your phone, but I also saw, I think Apple are potentially going back to sort of creating an iPod situation, because people don't want necessarily, they want their music device to be something that maybe you can take separately. Either it's a rumor or I've actually seen that they're planning on doing it, but I would see that there would be absolutely a demand for it.

0: So it does marry that sort of digital side of things where you can just, you know, get your on-demand music, but actually that you could download maybe a playlist and then when you go out for your walk, you're not always on. Because there was one thing I've seen recently is, I don't know if you've seen this, but a lot of airlines have started to put Wi-Fi on board.
1: Yeah.
0: That is Starlink that everyone sort of has access to. And I think it is the worst thing to happen because the airplane was the one place where I always focus, I always think of it as being the place where nobody can get me. So like you get onto the flight, you turn off your phone, and for however long it is, you're sort of stuck with your own thoughts or whatever you've downloaded. And I didn't realize up until I started to see that, you know, it's on this airline, it's on this airline. I was like, no, I don't want to scroll for, you know, 5 hours of a long haul flight. I'd much prefer to be forced to read or to do something with my hands or to talk to the person that I'm traveling with or to just sit and stare out the window.
2: We got our VHS family videos converted into DVDs years ago, which was great, but now we probably need to put them back on a USB stick or something like that. This listener tells me they've bought a CD player recently and has Bluetooth and is a radio, so it acts as a portable speaker as well. Apparently you can get a small rechargeable record player for about €40 all in, according to this texter.
0: Oh.
2: Yeah, we actually recently bought a vinyl player and the quality is just phenomenal. Absolutely love how it sounds. You get vinyl records everywhere nowadays as well. So we're going to start building up a little collection. This texter says, I remember tape and things and the panic in case you missed the beginning of the episode. The children these days have no idea what life was like pre-streaming, and that is so true. And finally, this listener says, I still have my cassette of Now, the very first Now. Do you remember that? I used to get those every Christmas. Now 95 or Now 93, and I absolutely love them. The whole collaboration of the top whatever number one songs from the year. It was unreal to have.
0: There's also like a Christmas version of it that I actually made a playlist based on what I made a playlist on Apple Music ever based on what was on the Now, that's what I call Christmas album, and it's still the best Christmas album.
2: Love it. Listen, Elaine Power, co-host of Trending Formula One podcast. Thanks a million, Elaine, for joining us here on the programme this afternoon. 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Up next.

0: summer, we want to know, have you been to Antrim?
1: This is the best of News Talk. The best bits from the last 24 hours.
0: But usually ask me anything at this time every Friday afternoon. But you know, for the summer, we just thought we'd give you a little break and we want to try and do our bit to help some of the great tourism providers that are out there around the country. So we want to begin a county by county journey across our beautiful little island. We're going to explore all 32 counties that make up Ireland as well. We're looking at the coastal scenery, the historic landmarks, thriving cities, charming towns, and most importantly, all of those local hidden gems as well. Travel content creator Kevin Penrose is with me here in studio today to tell us about County Antrim.
2: Hello.
0: Have you been there? How are you?
2: How are things? All good. How are you?
0: I'm not too bad at all, actually. Yeah, getting into the summer buzz now for sure. And I think even just thinking about Antrim earlier today and memories from visiting different parts and towns over the years, it kind of brings you back and gets you into the summer mode as well. You're here to tell us about Antrim.
2: Yes.
0: And for people that are maybe looking for a staycation or a little holiday over the next 3 months, where will you send them?
2: So I always think with County Antrim, it's often a place people overlook.
0: Mm-hmm.
2: There's a coastal route, the Cosby Coastal Route, Antrim Glens. There's a road trip style vibe, a road trip that you can take. Often compared to the Wild Atlantic Way, obviously a little bit shorter, but I feel like you can get a lot more crammed in and a lot more buck for your money, I guess, you know, or money for your buck.
0: Would you do it for a weekend?
2: Yeah, you could do it for a weekend, yeah, for sure. You'd be able to do the whole thing, I guess, you know, depending on how long you want to see or
0: where would you start?
2: Off. So for me, I actually done this road trip last year,
0: end
2: of summer, so it was great. We done it in the camper van, and we started down from Carnlough direction, so more northeast, and then made our way up and around, and ended in Portrush direction.
0: Yeah.
2: You know, so in Carnlough, you had its little seaside village, right in the fisherman's village. We started there, and I'm going to start with a hidden gem for you guys.
0: Brilliant.
2: Just to top it off, you know, we just started off right beside it. It's not really a hidden gem, but I guess, because I didn't know about this, it is signposted, but it was so quiet. And we had the place to ourselves, and it's called Cronny Falls. So it's 5-10 minutes outside of the village itself. I'd say more of the locals know about this. Mm-hmm. It was up back roads, not very much parking, but incredible waterfall, an incredible forest trek as well, you know. It was one of those ones where it's like, oh my God, how have I not seen this before?
0: Is it a hike to get there?
2: It's, you park 10-15 minutes away, and it's like a nice flat.
0: Pretty accessible then.
2: Pretty accessible, flat trail, you know, and that's what you want. And so the reward was huge.
0: Unbelievable waterfall at the end of it.
2: Unbelievable waterfall, you know, so yeah. And great viewing points. So great for your Instagram, your social pictures, you know, as well. And yeah, from there on up, we went to Cushendun as well, both of them, their towns. And it started like the start where you have Torhead and Fairhead.
0: Yeah, I've heard, but I've never been actually.
2: Yeah, so a lot of people think Giant's Causeway, Carrickreed, Rope Bridge, and those are the main tourist attractions up around there. Obviously, breathtaking, worth seeing, but a lot of people don't really tend to venture a lot more downwards. So these places are basically incredible views. They're cliff sides, and the views the whole way down to Portrush, Port Stewart, the whole thing, you know, and even to the causeway itself.
0: Yeah.
2: And the best thing about it is they're quiet, easy accessible. They have the honesty box, so they are really cheap, you know, so drop your money and park.
0: The idea of an honesty box. It's incredible that it works so well.
2: You know, and a lot of people often think, okay, the Giant's Causeway, we're going to spend the whole day there. But a lot of people actually don't know. I don't know if I should say this on air or not, but it's a little bit of a hack that you don't actually have to pay to get into the Giant's Causeway. It's more the visitor experience that you're paying for and parking on site. But if you don't mind walking a little bit more, park down the road, and there's an actual trail that takes you across the Giant's Causeway itself. So you get the views without the history part of it, obviously.
0: Yeah.
2: But again, if you want the history, it's definitely worth doing the tour as well.
0: The experience for that.
2: And, yeah, exactly. And the same with the Carrickreed Rope Bridge. You do have to pay into this one now. There's no way around it. It's, if you haven't done it before, it's incredible. It's basically, you're probably talking about 10-15 minute walk from the visitor center out to the little islands. And there's a suspension bridge that you have to cross over. And the views from either side are just incredible.
0: Sounds amazing.
2: If you're afraid of heights, though, it might be a bit.
0: I remember doing the Giant's Causeway as a child. I don't think now I would have fear of heights. I don't think I have it back on my agenda. So you're after you're leaving the kind of the causeway, where are you going to send listeners after that?
2: I would normally end up in Portrush direction, you know, and even along that way, you have so much more in between that. You have Dunluce Castle, Dunsever Castle. You have a lot of viewpoints that you can stop off on. And what a lot of people might or may not know is a lot of these areas have been used for filming. For example, you've Game of Thrones.
0: Mm-hmm.
2: You've had Lisa McGee's new show, How to Get to Heaven from Belfast. And I've seen them like on Netflix as well. I'm like, oh, I know that spot. Obviously, not directly the same, you know, but you can pick them out, you know. So if you are into your TV shows, it is worth doing as well. But I always send people to Portrush. It's always
0: Portrush is a great town, and I remember going there as a child actually, because I think typically when people think of Antrim, you just instantly go to Belfast, which is such a, you know, must see city. Yeah. There's so much to do in Belfast, and obviously train route there as well, so it's pretty accessible. But it is nice to get out and about and see other parts of the county.
2: Exactly. You know, I guess it's like Dublin. A lot of people come to Dublin and then go to Cliffs of Moher, like go to Belfast, then go up to the Giant's Causeway, but then take it one step further and really explore the little villages and towns in between, which really make up the real charm and what people are looking for.
0: It's brilliant you did this trip so recently as well.
2: This is it.
0: Yeah.
2: You know, like I'll have to do it again after this. You know?
0: I know.
2: Like
0: you're
2: coming up a year, so I'll have to get back at it. And we do it in the camper van actually, so even at that, we were able to stop off and just take our time, you know, which was quite nice. And camper van facilities alone up there, they're there and so accessible, and water and electric, you just check in and you're set up for the night, I guess, you know.
0: Listener says the coast road from Belfast to Ballycastle is one of the most beautiful drives anywhere in the world. The only drive that rivals it is from Ballycastle back to Belfast. The view is so different both ways, says this texter. So along your route, you've got listeners finishing up on their two-night adventure of County Antrim in Portrush. Mm-hmm. Right, so things to do, places, like when I'm going away summer, the first thing I'm doing is I'm straight on to TikTok and I'm looking for the best restaurants, places to eat, places to go for a pint, for drinks in those
2: coffees,
0: towns. So where would you recommend?
2: So along the way, like say in Portrush, for example, that's where we're ending up. I would normally go for drinks and your dinner, I guess, you know. Normally, one of my favourites is Neptune, and it's owned by the Remore Group, which they do actually own a lot of the businesses in there, so bars and restaurants, and they're really quite close together, so you can go for dinner here and then you can walk 2 minutes across the road to the Harbour Bar, which always, it's right on the waterfront. It's always something going on. It has a little rooftop as well, so if the weather is lovely, it's always nice to sit out.
0: Yeah.
2: But going back along the other direction of the route for your coffees and everything in between, there's a place in Bushmills, actually, which I always stop in, and I might pronounce this incorrectly. Don't judge me. Mini Magdan, I believe it's called.
0: Okay.
2: So it started out by the Giant's Causeway just as a toasty cart on the side of the road, but now they've moved into Bushmills and they actually have their own little coffee farm shop now.
0: Well, the actual Bushmill experience too is probably another, you know, big attraction for many people.
2: Yeah, this is it. Like, I've never done it myself, but I've heard so much about it.
0: Yeah.
2: And it's one of those are things you tie in, okay, these are activities today, if it's a Giant's Causeway and then the distillery, and then go for your lunch then, you know. But this place, Mini Magdan, great coffee, great local toasties from all around, you know. So
0: I love the little toasty carts and trucks that you get now out and about in some of the kind of real tourist
2: areas.
0: They're
2: underrated, but they're so effective.
0: Yeah.
2: They're just what you need.
0: And you see the kind of, they're even beyond the chippers, the kind of the posh little fish shacks that you have located as well in so many areas. They're brilliant. It's so good to see so many of them doing so well as well. Right, so aside from all of that, for people that are, you know, into their social media and their Instagram and they're looking for the kind of the maybe unfounded spots or locations, where do you recommend?
2: In general or along Antrim?
0: Well, in County Antrim.
2: In County Antrim, I would say Cranny Falls would be a big one, you know. And then Torhead, it's a favourite of mine, you know. It's just one of those places, because it's so far out as well.
0: Yeah.
2: You have the place to yourself, it feels like, you know. And you can just spend hours walking around it. Like, the views are just, they're insane.
0: Spectacular. I know you did your trip, as you say, via camper van. Mm-hmm. But in terms of tourist accommodation options, so there's plenty of hotels kind of up and around that way, isn't there?
2: Yeah, there's loads, and like little holiday homes as well, and whatever you want, you know. Like, I would say, depending on if you want a more busy size, I would probably locate yourself in Portrush. But if you want something a little more quieter, go down the other end and you're a bit more far out from the hecticness, you know, but still have an unreal experience.
0: Antrim, a worthy trip for a weekend?
2: 100%. Like, it's always place I always go back to, and it always amazes me.
0: Yeah,
2: every time,
0: if you can get the weather. For the moment, that is Kevin Penrose's Have You Been to County Antrim here with us on Lunchtime Live this afternoon. We always ask listeners for their summer road trip tune when they're with us here over the summer, so have you a recommendation?
2: I do. I'm gonna go with CMAT, Stay for Something.
0: Ah, brilliant. Yeah, that's a nice summer kind of a song.
2: Just road trips, festival vibes.
0: Why
2: sunshine.
0: Not? Nice to be able to enjoy it. Kevin, thanks a million for joining us on the programme today. Content travel creator Kevin Penrose with us here for this first Friday afternoons. Have you been to? Congratulations to Mary Healy and Claire Morris in County Mayo. Mary, you are off to Harvey's Point in County Donegal for the weekend. Enjoy it. We'll be in touch with you after the programme today. My thanks to the production team. The show was produced by Niamh Hamill and Heather Blackburn. Research Laura Hannan and Rory Galvin. The editor is Aisling Moore. Sean McCreef will keep you company next. Have a great weekend, whatever you get up to, and I'll chat to you at midday on Monday.

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3: Hey, it's Cathal here. Now, although Ireland won't be at this year's FIFA World Cup, it doesn't mean there's no Irish interest. Dublin's Pico Lopez will be representing Cape Verde as they appear at their very first World Cup. The Shamrock Rovers defender qualifies through his dad, Carlos, and they get their campaign underway on Monday evening against Spain at 5 p.m. Irish time. I think it's time to start learning a few Cape Verde chants.
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4: Now, we talked about those business and some other stories. I'm delighted to be joined by Linda Daly. She's a business reporter with the Sunday Times, and Stephen O'Leary, who's the founder of Alitico. Welcome one and all, and nice to see you all in this bright and hopefully sunny morning. Sun isn't quite here yet, but it'll be with us soon. Stephen, front page of the Irish Times, just one third of new homes actually go on sale. Some alarming stats in here.
5: There is, but there's also a lot of other kind of stories behind the headline, I think, here, which are worth digging into. So this is Killian Woods writing on the front page, as you say, of the Irish Times. And there are two key voices in this article. So the story is based on fresh research by estate agent Sherry Fitzgerald. And their head of research, Jean Behan, is quoted in the piece, along with Dr. Lorcan Sir, who's a senior lecturer in housing at TU Dublin. There is actually good news within this piece, and that's on the annual rate of home completions, which have almost doubled in the last 6 years. So the good news here is we are building far more homes today than we were 6 years ago. The bad news is it's nowhere near enough, and that's what's reflected in the research. The fact that really only one in three new homes that are being built are available for purchase to private buyers. And therein lies a big part of the problem.
4: And you could say, could you not, Linda, that there's probably further good news in this, in that in showing that state-backed housing charities, county councils, purchasing homes for social and affordable housing have grown to command close to half of all the sales over the period.
6: Yeah.
4: So, you know, while the availability of individual properties doesn't seem to be there for individual people, councils and housing charities buying up stock could be seen as positive.
6: Yeah, look, it's a double-edged sword, really. I mean, it depends where you're coming from. If you're a first-time buyer, if you're a buyer, you mightn't like these figures. On the face of it, 36,000 homes, only 12,000 are coming for individual buyers. But previously, it would have been a lot of funds were involved. They haven't been in the market in the last few years. And yes, it's AHBs. So, and we do need rental. We need rental homes, especially with the immigrants coming in. Most of them workers. They're kind of temporary. They're not looking to buy. So we do need those rental homes. And
4: yeah,
6: the state has been the most active member of the market over the last 3 years.
4: I don't know how these stats are comparable with other European countries, Stephen, but home ownership in Ireland, it's declined from 70% in 2011 to 66% in 2022. That means less people able to buy a house.
5: It does, and I think we are going to come to some stories maybe later in the papers where we do have some of those European comparisons when it comes to how people maybe feel about the future, and I think home ownership is centrally tied to that. It would also be really interesting to know a little bit more about the breakdown of that 50% that gets talked about in this piece of the other buyers, right? So you talked about
4: local
5: government. Yeah, especially, I suppose, at a county council level, like where is that split across the country? But also they do talk about investment funds, and I think sometimes the fear here can be that there are these big investment funds buying up all of the property. It'd be really good to get behind these numbers and know just what that split looks like. Because like you said, I think there's a lot of support for governments, charitable organisations buying up houses to make them affordable to some. But there are maybe concerns when it comes to institutional investors.
4: Now, there might be more good news here if you're a saver and if you have a Revolut account, Linda, because Revolut's move to hike interest on saving accounts prompts hopes that others will follow. I think this is really good news for a consumer.
6: Yeah, well, look, it's a good story for Revolut anyway. So they've jumped on the back of the ECB rising, increasing its interest rates this week. Irish people are savers. €1 on every €8 being saved, but we're not getting the benefit of the interest rates. You know, often when the ECB raises its interest rates, the focus is on the mortgage payers. Look, yeah, it's increasing, but it's not by much. I mean, it's something like 2.5% of an interest rate, and I suppose this kind of low level of interest has kind of, you know, driven savers to invest in unregulated products in recent years, and many of them have been burnt because of that. You know, the likes of Blackbee Savers, Thousands in Arena Capital, they've all lost the bulk of their savings. So it would be good to see banks increase.
4: Well, it also, and I'm going to be talking to Jim Power, economist, about this a bit later on in the show, but I'm going to be asking him about, like, every time interest rates go up, banks make more profit. And I don't think Revolut have the access to the central European funds that the pillar banks have, so they don't get as good an interest rate. So they will put it up to the other banks and force them to maybe give better deposit rates.
5: Well, this is why competition in the sector is so important. And, you know, Weston does refer to this. He, you know, he talks to Dara Cassidy from bonkers.ie, and definitely there's a whole range of different saving options that are set out here. And the fintechs have brought a lot of that into the market, right? So they've brought competition, they've brought a greater focus, but it also probably raises the question of how soon is this new state investment scheme going to come along? Because the point is made in this, that if you're paying a high rate of dirt on your savings, that really, whether it's 2.5% or 3%,
4: you're not even keeping up with inflation.
5: Exactly that. Yeah. And so it really does mean that you know, there's been a lot of talk about this government investment scheme that's going to come on stream. I think it needs to come sooner rather than later.
4: Yeah. Now, I was trying to stay positive, but this next piece is a little bit of a dampener. Why Irish fear their children will have a lower standard of living than they do. It's a piece by Sean McCarthy in the Irish Mail. Linda, we seem to be down there with Finland and Greece and Latvia around our economic forecasting here, and it's for a country that's taken in so much revenue and so much foreign direct investment related income, we really, our outlook looks really pessimistic.
6: Yeah, I mean, it is kind of, you wonder how much of it is based on reality, to be honest. Look, 35% of Irish people said that their economic situation was bad. 17% of those said it was very bad. There's 40% found it difficult to afford everyday living expenses. 41% said they thought it would get worse. So, I mean, it's basically around 4 in 10 people really think that their situation is bad. Look, I'm not going to take away from what those people feel, but at the same time, you know, I was thinking about this recently. I said this before on the show, I was raised in Crumlin, and, you know, we were poor, right? We were really poor. We were so poor that when I went to work, I told somebody how we used to put cardboard in our shoes, right? I was one of six kids, and they looked at me like that wasn't the norm, right? But I didn't know I was poor because I didn't have social media.
4: Yeah.
6: And you're raised and you're living the best life that you have. But I do think that social media has made people look, and they're looking at the lives that the celebrities have, and they think my situation is bad.
4: Yeah,
6: on the back of that.
4: No, I totally agree with you. And it's interesting as well, Stephen, is it not? This is a survey of 26,000 people across all 27 EU member states. But if you ask somebody something in a negative way, you get a negative answer.
5: Yeah, I think this is a classic case of needing to be very careful of a single source of data and an opinion-based question. And I think there are other things, you know, if you contrast this with the piece of research from Sherry Fitzgerald in the top story, that's based on actual sales data. You know, when we look at things like, you know, on the flip side, you take, you know, the utility companies, and when they talk about the number of customers who are in arrears, there are hard things you can point to that are illustrative of some of the challenges that people in Ireland face today. We talked about housing a little bit earlier. But then there are loads of other research points that come out about talking about how great a place Ireland is to live. And we hear this consistently. So it's interesting research, but it does need to be taken in context.
4: Okay, well, we'll try and keep things positive. If you're an investor in SpaceX, Linda, you might be looking at today with a relative positive outlook. Musk becomes the world's first trillionaire as SpaceX shares soar on their market debut. Really eye-watering figures here.
6: But is he happy, Bobby?
4: Yeah, I'd say not.
6: Look, the SpaceX has IPO'd. It started, look, I often wonder, I mean, obviously, like a lot of the traders, these are the same people who listen to Donald Trump on a Friday about how the war is going to end, and then on a Monday, you know, the oil prices skyrocket. So, it started well, $150. It went up to $168 at the height of yesterday, but was back down to $160.
4: Valuing the business at $2.2 trillion.
6: Yeah. So he, and then his share of that is $924 billion.
4: My God. Yeah.
6: But there are questions around SpaceX and its management, and you wonder, are those people buying high, and will the price go down in future months? And it probably will.
4: Stephen, what's your take on this? As I say, the numbers are pretty eye-watering. A lot of commentary saying that this is a bet on Musk rather than any of his businesses, but and again, that the various businesses that he's involved in, we saw what he did to Twitter, for instance. So really, this is high stakes stuff here.
5: It is, and like, it's not that long ago that we were talking about Tesla on the show, and the near boycott that was happening of the brand, certainly at a European level and certainly at some parts of America. So it does show how quickly the news cycle can change. Like, we're 6 months out less from midterms in the US. We know how contentious they're going to be. We know how central Musk was to the previous set of elections we had in the US. So I think if you're betting on Musk, then this comes with high risk. There is another really interesting point made in the Times today, and it's about the fact that this is a big IPO, but there are others on the horizon, right? So they reference the fact that OpenAI, Anthropic, Meta and Google owner Alphabet are reported to be looking at new fundraising. If all of those things happen, they make the point that money that they want to raise, that's going to have to come from somewhere. And some of it may come from people who have invested in this IPO. So, you know, the first 24 hours, super exciting.
4: Yeah.
5: But very much watch this
6: space. There's a good quote from Musk here.
4: Yeah, I was going to read it out, Linda, but maybe no, you read it out. Yeah, absolutely.
6: If people had told me this was going to happen, I was like, man, you must be smoking some really good crack. So there you go.
4: Because I think this company is going to fail.
6: Yeah.
4: I don't know. I don't know what we're dealing with here, but as I say, the numbers are absolutely staggering. Big day for Ireland-Canada relations, Canadian Prime Minister Mark Carney arriving this morning, Stephen. I had the pleasure of meeting him about 2 weeks ago in Ottawa. He is one impressive individual.
5: Yeah, and that is very much reflected in the editorial or the opinion piece in the Irish Times today, which I would describe as gushing, right? So the headline on it is the Carney Doctrine, and it just talks to the impact he has had in his relatively short political career to date, right? That he was one of the few politicians to call out this new world order earlier this year, to talk about the fact that the big superpowers are going to look after the big superpowers, and those who are not in that space need to come together and collaborate. And I think his visit today is reflective of that, right? So it ties in with some other big job announcements we've seen from Canadian companies in the last 24, 48 hours. Also staggering to see the increase in Canadian investment in the last 10 years in Ireland, up 131%.
4: Yeah.
5: So clearly there's a really strong connection between the two countries. So the fact that he's visiting for 24 hours and the age-old his Irish ties, right? I mean, we lean into this so much and we laugh about it, and it is kind of lighthearted. But it's also critically important because it means people are coming to the country not just for business reasons, but to strengthen those roots. And I think it's only a good thing.
4: Linda, his Mayo connections, I think 3 out of his 4 grandparents were Irish. He hasn't been here. And because he really has been such a kind of visionary for Canada, very impressive on the world stage, as Stephen said, a fellow who already had a really good reputation and career before he ever came into politics. And here we are throwing our arms around him and we're dead right.
6: And look, they're legitimate because his grandparents were, but he also had Irish citizenship that he just had to renounce when he became the Prime Minister of Canada. Prime Minister, he is Prime Minister, isn't he? He's not President.
4: Yeah,
6: Prime Minister.
4: Yeah, Canadian Prime Minister, yeah.
6: Yeah, look, he seems to have, like, he hasn't done anything wrong. He's so popular in Canada between that Davos speech and he was seen wearing the Heated Rivalry fleece and had his leg wrapped around one of its actors, you know, so he's really popular on all levels, I think.
4: All right, well, he's very welcome and I'm looking forward to seeing how his visit goes. I think it'll be good. And as you said, Stephen, there, the economic ties now with Ireland and Canada, they're very, very important. And it's great to have an ally such as Carney. Just we'll walk through the cost of the staycation. Again, it has fallen in many tourism hotspots, but availability appears low, which seems, when you read that headline, you say, well, costs coming down if availability is low, that doesn't seem to roll off the tongue.
5: Well, it doesn't, but I think, and this is a really good piece, there's multiple contributors to it in the Irish Independent today, and it does point to a change in behaviour amongst those who are looking for staycations in Ireland, and it's a much more last-minute booking approach that seems to be coming through.
4: Yeah.
5: And that seems to be fueled by a level of uncertainty. So throughout the article, you hear people talking about the fact that they, you know, especially I think you take events in the Middle East, people are unsure about how much it's going to cost to live in Ireland this year. How much is it going to cost to fuel my car to travel across the country? How much are my energy costs going to look like? So I think that uncertainty means that the budgeting for a holiday or a staycation or that confidence to spend money earlier isn't there. So you are seeing this kind of unusual thing where, despite the fact that availability isn't as high as it has been, prices are also a little bit lower. And I think the key takeout for consumers here is shop around.
4: Yeah.
5: Right, so there are some very expensive listings that are quoted in the article, but there's some very affordable ones too. So it does show that there's value out there for those who want a staycation.
4: Yeah, data reveals that South Dublin, Louth and Wicklow are the most expensive places to stay. Wexford, Limerick and East Galway are the cheapest.
6: That's where you
4: I'm off
6: go,
4: to East Galway.
6: Yeah. Wexford, sunny.
4: All right, Linda, the city of Los Angeles, if you want a leisurely read today in the Irish Times, Los Angeles, the city created by an Irish vagabond visionary, licks its wounds in 2026. It talks about how L.A., came about, the importance of the movie industry, but how it's changed and how the city, the vibe in the city and lots of other things have changed. You know, as I say, as a long read, it's just something that is worth checking out today.
6: Yeah, this piece by Keith Duggan, you know, it's really a contrasting piece because it starts off talking about the glitter of Hollywood and the Toy Story premiere and then goes on to talk about the homelessness. There's 80,000 people that are homeless in LA, but I suppose it has pinned a lot of its economy on this Hollywood film industry. But in recent years, like when those fires happened last year, there was just one film being made in Hollywood at the time.
4: Yeah.
6: So the industry wasn't affected. But it seems to be turning around. Karen Bass, who's just recently won that election against Spencer Pratt, she is kind of focusing on the Hollywood industry, and the number of films that are being made has increased in the last few months. The most successful films this year, Obsession and Backrooms, that Obsession film is huge.
4: Yeah, yeah.
6: Like 780, it's made like millions, hundreds of millions. But yeah, so it's a lot of focus now on Hollywood, and maybe if they can kind of reintroduce that to the sector, that maybe it'll affect homelessness.
4: Last word to you on this, Stephen. Did you get a chance to read the article?
5: Yeah, I did. I mean, like, I would encourage everyone to pick up a paper today and buy this and read Duggan's work. I think the standout piece for me, and, you know, I always like learning things I didn't know, was this role of William Mulholland. So Belfast born, Dublin raised, a self-taught engineer who ended up in charge of the LA water treatment. I mean, it's an amazing insight into just his role. And again, a reflection of the role the Irish have played in the US over the centuries.
4: All right, folks. Thanks for coming in. A great review of the business stories and some others, as always, by Linda Daly, business reporter with the Sunday Times, and Stephen O'Leary, founder of Alitigo. Enjoy the weather, folks. Enjoy your weekend.
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4: Now, earlier this week, the European Central Bank announced a 25 basis point, that's a 0.25% increase in its key interest rates. The ECB said the decision was driven by renewed inflation pressures, particularly higher energy prices linked to the conflict in the Middle East. I'm delighted to look at the implications of all this now with economist Jim Power. Good morning to you, Jim. How are you?
7: I'm very well, Bobby. Thank you.
4: Now, we haven't seen activity here. The last increase was in 2023. Throughout 24 and 25, the ECB had been cutting rates as inflation fell. Inflation is back on the rise, so this is an adjustment. But the big question is this a one-off or is this the start of a trend?
7: Well, I think, Bobby, as you say, it's the first increase since September 23, so it is significant. Back in January, prior to the US attack on Iran, the general view was that US and UK rates would fall during 2026, but that ECB rates could well end the year unchanged. There wasn't too much mention of rates falling, but certainly there wasn't either much mention of rates rising. Of course, on February 28th, everything changed. And, you know, we've seen oil prices go up strongly and energy prices generally. The European Central Bank in the press conference on Thursday was basically saying that there are signs that the higher energy prices are feeding into broader inflation. And hence the 0.25% move. She then went on to say that, you know, this wasn't a sign that rates were just going to keep going up, but they were just going to watch it, watch the data, particularly the inflation data from month to month. But the general expectation in markets is that we could see another 0.25% increase in September. To be honest, I'm not convinced that's going to happen, but that's what the markets are believing at the moment. It really does depend on what happens energy prices over the coming months. On Friday morning, we saw Brent crude oil down at $88 a barrel because Trump was sending out positive messages about the war ending.
4: 39th time he said a deal.
7: Exactly. That's the point. And, you know, in a day or two, oil price could be back up at $100 a barrel. It's incredibly volatile. But I think oil prices haven't increased by as much as might have been expected when the war started. So hence, we're not likely to get the surge in inflation that might have been the case if oil prices had continued to escalate strongly after February 28. But the bottom line is that I just don't think the economic backdrop in the euro area warrants higher rates. I think Thursday's move was a mistake, to be honest. The European Central Bank is forecasting inflation of 3% this year. Previously, prior to the Iranian crisis, it was talking about 2.6%. Next year, it's looking at 2.3%. The following year, 2.2%. So remaining above the ECB's 2% target. To be honest, I think that if, you know, the war was to come to some sort of satisfactory conclusion and oil prices came down in a $70 to $80 barrel, that those inflation expectations are too high. But anyway, it doesn't matter what I think. That's the European Central Bank's view.
4: Okay.
7: But the other point, Bobby, is that the GDP forecast that the ECB spoke about on Thursday, 0.8% growth in GDP this year, 1.2% forecast for next year. I mean, that isn't exactly an economic backdrop that's suggesting an economy where demand is too strong, where interest rates need to go up to bring it back under control. I think to understand the logic of what the ECB did this week, there's two points that are probably important. Number one, after the Ukraine and COVID crisis started, do you remember we got that surge in inflation? The European Central Bank was slow to act in that case. It was one of the last central banks to move. So I think they're not going to do that again or make that mistake as they would perceive it. And Secondly, central banks are, they talk about managing expectations. So the move on Thursday was the ECB sending out a message to businesses, to people, we are not going to allow inflation rise very much, so don't behave like that. So in other words, it's trying to influence people in terms of wage demands, workers. It's trying to influence businesses in terms of increasing prices. Listen, don't do it. We're going to keep inflation under control. So it's called anchoring expectations. That's right. What they're at. But fundamentally, you know, there's not a lot of inflation in the euro area, and certainly there are no signs anywhere of excessive demand, which, you know, interest rates should be used to tackle. Higher interest rates won't bring high prices down. That's the bottom line.
4: Okay. Let me ask you about maybe things that will affect demand on the ground. Will we see tracker mortgages then? They're obviously going to be impacted by this. Will we see new mortgage pricing? And then the old chestnut of the saving and deposit rates that always seems to be the last thing to be adjusted.
7: Yeah, well, tracker rates will go up by 0.25%. That's the nature of the tracker contract. What happens, all other variable mortgage rates, either for existing mortgage holders or for new mortgage holders coming into the market, it'll depend, and we'll see over the coming days how financial institutions react to that. They mightn't pass on the full 0.25% increase. It depends on what their position vis-a-vis competitiveness or competition is all about. You know, you may see some of the institutions, and there are not many in the market, unfortunately, but you may see some sort of using this to try and gain some sort of competitive advantage. In other words, not passing on the full 0.25% increase. But the bottom line is that for mortgage holders on tracker rates, they're obviously going to go up. For those on variable mortgage rates, they will go up to some extent. Okay, as I say, different institutions may adopt different approaches. In terms of the deposit piece, I think you can be pretty certain that the full 0.25% will not be passed on. You know, financial institutions will use this as another opportunity to widen margins for a while and grow profitability.
4: And that's what generally happens, Jim, isn't it? On
7: it is.
4: Interest rate hike that the banks actually gain.
7: Oh, absolutely. And I mean, if you look at the guidance from the banks, you know, over the last year, for example, you know, they were sort of saying that with interest rates coming down, it is going to damage their profitability somewhat. So banks don't like falling interest rates. They like rising interest rates. That's the bottom line.
4: Because it's hard to feel sorry for them.
7: It's very hard to feel sorry for them. Absolutely. And, you know, I just think a financial system that's driven, its profitability is heavily driven by interest rates going up and down, you know, it's not a great model, but that's what we have, unfortunately. So for borrowers, you know, what happened on Thursday is not good news. And if you think about, you know, households, for example, we saw headlines in the Irish Times on Friday morning that 11% of electricity customers in arrears at this stage, and it's rising. You know, there's a lot of cost of living pressures, as we know, out there in the system at the moment. And the average cost of living today is nearly 26% higher than it was at the beginning of COVID. So
4: that's significant, isn't it?
7: It is, Bobby. It is. And rising interest rates in that sort of environment is not good news. That's the bottom line.
4: So to wrap it up then, you think this shouldn't have happened, it's happened, and you're kind of thinking that maybe it won't happen in September. That's your summary thoughts.
7: Yes, Bobby, it really is dependent on where oil and energy prices generally go over the coming months. And, you know, that is the massive element of uncertainty here, because, and it is for the European Central Bank and indeed every other central bank at the moment as well, because the level of volatility we see from day to day in oil markets is extraordinary. And as you said, Trump has announced an imminent ending to the war about 39 times, and oil prices have fallen when he says that. And then a day later, he's talking about blowing them off the face of the earth, oil prices rise again. So it is impossible to predict confidently whether rates will or will not go up in September. But my sense is that, okay, the markets are pricing that in. My sense is that it probably won't happen.
4: Okay.
7: But I could be proven wrong by Trump in the morning. That's the problem.
4: It's a bit like Waterford hurling. Very hard to know what's coming next.
7: Well, at least interest rates are still moving, Bobby. Unlike Waterford hurling, we have the summer off like yourselves.
4: All right. Well, listen, Jim, as always, good to talk to you. Thanks for joining us this morning.
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4: And my next guest is Susie Griffin-Dunn, founder of Irish beauty brand Hilden Beauty. What began as a passion project has since grown into an award-winning Irish beauty brand with products stocked in Dublin Airport, onboard Aer Lingus, and now gaining major retail attention at home. Susie has just won Pitch 25, a competition for Irish brands to secure a place in Arnott's, selling their wares there. And she joins me now in studio. How are you, Susie?
8: I'm good. How are you?
4: Good. I met you before, but yep. I'm delighted to hear you're going so well. This is really good news.
8: No, it's going good, thank God.
4: Now, you started Hilden on maternity leave. Yes. Tell us how it came about.
8: So I was working in RTE. I was there for 8 years and I was doing content for TV shows. And then I've always loved makeup and beauty. It's always been a huge passion of mine. So I asked the editor of the RTE Lifestyle website, Shannon, would it be okay if I did the beauty writing? Because I have a degree in English and media. And she said, yeah, no problem. So I kind of combined my two loves, beauty writing and makeup. And then when I was beauty writing, I got a lot of opportunities to visit some factories, manufacturers and creative directors for brands like YSL. I met Charlotte Tilbury and I just was like, this is what I want to do. I
4: Great
8: just
4: job.
8: Love it. Yeah.
4: Now, which is interesting as well, you were successful in the UK before you were in Ireland.
8: Yeah. It was
4: How funny. Did that come about?
8: It really just happened organically. I started with two eyeliners, Silk de Sec Cajal Noir and Silk de Sec Cajal Chocolate. So there were two shades, brown and black. I just popped them in the post to all my favourite makeup artists and nobody knew me. Like, I'm obviously not an influencer.
4: Are you an influencer?
8: No, I'm not.
4: I was going to ask you that.
8: That's the first thing you were going to ask me. No, I'm definitely not an influencer. Nobody knew who I was. I just sent them to all my favorite makeup artists, and organically it just, because the formula, I was obsessive about the formula and I knew it was an incredible formula. So a lot of makeup artists in the UK started picking it up and using it in looks and on celebrities like Maura Higgins, makeup artists and people like this. And all of a sudden sales started to grow in the UK, but not at home so much. So most of our sales were coming from the UK.
4: So tell me about these products. You've sold over 100,000 of these Silk de Sec. Is it Cajal?
8: Yeah, perfect. Yeah.
4: Okay. Tell me about them and why did you sell 100,000 of them?
8: So they are pencil eyeliners.
4: Okay.
8: And I know some people thought I was a bit nuts launching a beauty brand with two pencils, but these eyeliners are ultra creamy, high pigment, high performance. So they're extremely luxurious and they have an amazing formula that we spent hours and months and years obsessing over. So I knew the formula was special, and if you're into makeup, you'll swatch them and straight away you'd be like, okay, I get it.
4: Okay.
8: Yeah, they are amazing.
4: So now, is it important then to have a portfolio of products, your Silk de Sec lip pencil, these melting moisture balms? Tell me about all them.
8: Yeah, so basically we took what we made from the eyeliners and I was able to then use that to make other products. So I went to Korea and made the melting moisture balms with an amazing Korean manufacturer that I had my eye on for years. I was dying to work with them. And I had in my head a particular type of lip product that I wanted them to make. So we made them, and now they're our number two seller after our eyeliners. And then we were able to make eyeshadows, lip pencils, and we have tons of other products coming as well.
4: Now, you've just won the Pitch 25 in Arnott's. You're going to have your stock, your products on sale in Arnott's. How big a deal is this? I think it's pretty good.
8: It's a huge deal. Obviously, Arnott's is part of the Brown Thomas Group, which is part of the wider Selfridges Group. So to be part of that group is amazing. And, you know, in a world of like TikTok shop and and brands popping up everywhere, there are certain retailers that just have that historic, really good reputation. So to be part of that retailer is huge for any brand.
4: All right. Well, look, I'm really delighted that you've won this, Susie. It's Susie Griffin Dunn there. She's from Hildon Beauty. She's got amazing products. They're going to be on sale in Arnott's. And applications for Arnott's Pitch 26 are now open. If you'd like to apply, you can check it out on arnotts.ie. Thanks for joining us,
8: Thank
4: Susie.
8: You.
4: And best luck with that great business.
8: Thanks, Mel.
1: This is the best of News Talk. The best bits from the last 24 hours.
4: Now, it's time to talk a sport that's very close to my heart, sailing. I'm down here in Dunleary. I'm sitting on a boat, a sailing boat, and it's my pleasure to introduce you to Anne Kerwin. She's a former Commodore of Dublin Bay Sailing Club. She's also a committee member at the National Yacht Club, and she has responsibility there for women sailing. Anne, you're very welcome to the programme.
9: Thanks very much, Bobby. Delighted to be here aboard your boat on this bright sunny day.
4: Now, we're sitting here on a boat because I wanted to get into the mood, or to tell us a little bit about sailing, first of all, and how maybe there's some maybe misperceptions about it, that it isn't open to everybody. But I'd reckon that you'd refute that.
9: I would, totally. Yeah. It is open to everybody who's interested in starting sailing. Everybody can start. And the barriers to entry are very, very low. There's very little cost involved in just getting started. You can crew on a boat, you can do an adult sailing course in the National Yacht Club or probably any of the clubs as a non-member and get into it that way, try it out, see if you like it. You can also do courses in other clubs like the Irish National Sailing School in Dunleary, try it out, and if you like it, you can get crewing on a boat that will go racing. So it's not, all you need is something waterproof and a life jacket, which would cost probably a buoyancy 850 euro or something like that. So,
4: I think that's important to say. And also, it's not also just about racing as well. There are many people who enjoy the water just cruising and pottering about and doing what they do. So, there really is something for everybody. When we come to talk about, I suppose, male and female participation, we see a lot of the kids down here today. There seems to me to be an equal number of females and young girls and young boys. But like lots of sports, we tend to lose some of the girls.
9: Absolutely. And at junior level, it is very finely balanced. There are equal numbers of girls and boys. But unfortunately, come kind of late, mid-teens even, apparently it's when the girls stop sailing oppies at about

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1: Like it. And yeah. And again, you can do it with different levels of experience, because you can do it on a flotilla, which is sort of safer than just doing it on your own, or you can do it with a skipper. So it's a fantastic opportunity for people. Yeah.

0: all my own kids, I made sure they all learned how to sail. They participate very intermittently these days. But the other thing is, it's a bit like being a barista, you know, making coffee. If you get your qualifications around sailing, you can get the coolest jobs in the New York Yacht Club or God knows where, as an opportunity to do things. So even for that aspect alone, it's around the school of learning.
1: Yeah, absolutely it is. And I think that's something that it wasn't really there when I was instructing. I instructed in Ireland, but a lot of the kids, the opportunities to go to the States, to Greece, to various different places to teach sailing are fantastic. And then there are a lot of young people who actually progress from that, who just love sailing so much that they get into professional sailing and or joining a big crew on a professional boat and making their career in sailing. Now that's obviously not for a lot of people, but there are people. Yeah. So for instance, at the speaker supper that we have for the Women at the Helm Regatta tomorrow on Friday evening, we have Pamela Lee and Gráinne Costigan, who are both female professional sailors from Ireland, speaking
0: great.
1: At it. Yeah. And it's something that people then can, the young girls can see those people who are high profile, people like Annalise Murphy as well. And then they can aspire to staying with sailing to be that person or to emulate that person in the future.
0: Yeah. You mentioned women at the helm there, and again, I just as in business, as in sailing, to me, everybody's just the same. But why is it that we need to promote women separately from men? Why does there always have to be this male-female thing?
1: Well, it's interesting, because if you had asked me that maybe 15 years ago, I'd have said, yeah, why? Like, I've sailed all my life, you know, why do we need something special for women? But as I was a member of the Dublin Bay Sailing Club committee for 10 years, I could see that in Dublin Bay Sailing Club, the people who race regularly, the boats that race regularly, are far more male crew makeup than female, and particularly when you get to bigger boats, and female helms are very, very rare on the bigger boats.
0: Yeah.
1: And even in general, they're very rare. It's a rarity, except maybe at dinghy level it's more balanced, but there'd still be more males helming dinghies, I think, than females.
0: So it's to be encouraged. Just finally then, tell us about what's happening with Women at the Helm this weekend, and it is part of the National Yacht Club Regatta.
1: Yeah, so the National Yacht Club Regatta is running on Saturday the 13th, and the Women at the Helm Regatta is running in conjunction with that. So we start the event with a speaker supper moderated by Brian Dobson, with the speakers that I mentioned, and Kate Kirby, who was Annalise Murphy's sports psychologist and sports psychologist to the Irish Olympic team in Paris, so she should be interesting to talk to. And then on Saturday we race with the National Yacht Club Racing, but Women at the Helm results will be produced as well. And then we continue racing on Sunday with Women at the Helm prize giving on Sunday afternoon in the club. So hopefully it'll be a great weekend of fun and camaraderie, and I think sunshine is on the cards, so
0: yeah.
1: Looking forward to that.
0: Well, this will go out on Saturday, and I'll be working in the morning, but hopefully joining you in the afternoon to do a bit of sailing. So well done to you, and it's a great initiative, so thank you for all you do.
1: Thanks very much, Bobby. Good luck on Saturday.
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0: conversation that counts.
1: The business world is changing fast, and the old rules don't seem to apply anymore. But this pressure makes diamonds, and who knows that pressure well? Mike Suter. He went from editing smash hits at just 23 to shortlisting, to launching Shortlist and Stylist, building Shortlist Media from a five-person startup into a business that later employed 180 people and sold for a multi-million pound sum. He's now one of Lord Sugar's trusted advisors on The Apprentice, and his new book, Next Gen CEO, is pitched as a playbook for anybody trying to lead, adapt and survive the five big storms that all face business today. Mike Suter, you're very welcome to the program.
2: Oh, thank you so much for inviting me on. This is an absolute pleasure.
1: Now, you're a Scot, which is very evident by your voice. Tell us a little bit about you and indeed your early days, Mike. You're an interesting character.
2: Oh, well, listen, thank you for your interest. Yeah, I am Scottish. I now live in a little village just outside London. But I started my career when I was 17 years old in a publishing company in Dundee called DC Thompson. And my very first job there was on a romantic fiction magazine for elderly ladies. And I wrote the horoscopes. So, apologies to any of your listeners who may have accidentally followed my advice, but I was a school leaver and I didn't know any better. But if you think I was unqualified for that role, then wait until you hear what I did next, because after 3 months, I did such a good job of acting as Rosella. That was my pen name, that they promoted me to being the beauty editor. Now, remember here, I'm 17 years old. I still have acne at this point. And I mean, I'm hardly even using soap, never mind cosmetics. So so I think, you know, after another few months of that, I think they saw sense and made me the pop editor of a teenage magazine instead. And that was really where my career started. It all went off from there.
1: Yeah, and you built a fine business around magazines and media, Mike, and it's interesting that, you know, you saw amazing change in that industry that was almost surpassed overnight by the internet, by YouTube and all these things, and you saw a business maybe that was slow to change, did you?
2: Yeah, that's exactly right. And what's interesting is these things tend to happen slowly, and then really quickly. So a new form of technology comes along. So in my case, you know, working in print magazines, the internet came along. Everybody immediately thinks this is going to change everything. Then it doesn't change everything overnight. Things kind of carry on, but decline slowly. And then all of a sudden, it reaches a tipping point and things just collapse. And I think, for example, I think we're going to see something very similar with AI.
1: Okay.
2: You know, everybody's very aware of AI. People are using it in their daily lives. People are using it in their careers. But there's still, it hasn't changed an awful lot. It's like a new tool at the moment. My strong suspicion is that in just a few years' time, we will see artificial intelligence have a much, much bigger kind of societal change. But you know, returning to your point, I worked in magazines as an editor and as a publisher and a managing director for many years. I was on the board of Britain's biggest magazine publisher, IPC, for about 6 years. And I really saw the shift there. I could really feel the ground moving underneath our feet. And it's why I left to set up a business, which was Shortlist Media, where we published free, high-quality, high-frequency weekly magazines, which didn't need the news agents anymore.
1: Yeah, yeah.
2: And that was the thing that I perceived as being the weakest point in the chain. And that's what happens when things change. You look at supply chains, you look at value chains, and you figure out what is going to become redundant in this. I and my co-founders recognized that news agents were the weak link in the chain, that people weren't going into news agents so much anymore. You know, they weren't buying cigarettes anymore. Nobody smokes. They weren't buying newspapers anymore. Who reads a newspaper? And actually that meant that magazines were going to suffer. So we provided a whole new, we innovated and we provided a whole new distribution process for people to get magazines, and it was transformative for the magazine market, and yeah, very profitable for us.
1: And even though now that probably has gone full circle as well, in that those free publications, you never seem to see them anymore.
2: Yeah, and I guess that's the thing, isn't it? I think, you know, you in a fast-changing world, something that is super profitable today, you've got to see what the risks are for that, and you've got to find ways to pivot out of that. Because, you know, you might have a business. Let's just say anybody who might have a business, and they recognize that their normal revenue lines, you know, you might have a bakery, for example, and maybe you look at your stats and 5 years ago you were selling 200 loaves a day, but now actually you're down to only selling 100 loaves per day. What's happening? You seem to still have as many customers. You might decide at that point that you're going to pivot into ready-made food. So yes, you're going to bake the bread and the rolls and everything else, but actually what you're going to start to do is invest in the capabilities to do hot foods. You're going to start to sell other things alongside it. You're going to start to make sandwiches with your amazing artisanal bread. You can still lean into your core skill, but at the same time, you can optimize and manage that in a much smarter way. And that's the same thing with lots of magazine brands. There are still really successful, really profitable magazine brands. It's just they don't really make their money anymore.
1: Yeah, they've morphed into something else.
2: Paper.
1: Yeah,
2: exactly that.
1: You talk about the five storms facing businesses in your new book, Next Gen CEO. We already talked about AI. Talk to me about the other four, if you would.
2: I mean, let me focus in on two other ones in particular, because I think they're probably the biggest. One of them is geopolitical upheaval. You know, what we're, without getting, you know, kind of too serious or gloomy in this call, clearly there is great uncertainty in the world. Old alliances that have existed, that trade routes sit on the back of, have very much either been totally disrupted or have disappeared. There are conflicts that are happening in the world, real armed conflicts that have terrible, terrible impacts on real people, but also have significant impacts on businesses. I mean, I am speaking to business leaders who just 3 or 4 years ago would never have questioned their supply chain because they get their products made in China and they are pushed through this way. And, you know, fuel costs have been the same for years and years and years. Maybe we might budget for them to go up by a couple of percent this year. But, you know, you're working with a fairly steady state of assumptions. Global geopolitical upheaval has changed all of those. It's incredibly difficult now to predict with any great certainty what's going to happen over the next, you know, over the next year, never mind over the next 3 to 5 years, which is where you need to be thinking if you are running a business, if you're a leader.
1: I'm sorry to cut across you, Mike, but it is one of the frustrations around that is that geopolitical stuff is largely out of control, out of the control or influence of business.
2: Yes, exactly. Exactly. You suffer from the consequences of that, and there's very little that you can do. But what you can do is you can scenario plan. What you can do is you can look to different partnerships. What you can do is think about where you source different partnerships and relationships and products from. Anybody who remains reliant either on, you know, a one or two sources of product or manufacturing, or even one or two sources of marketing, you know, many smart businesses over the last 5 years have really thrown their lot in with social media, for example. Do you know what I mean? Social media is something that will, if you get it right, drive lots and lots and lots of customers and sales. But actually, again, you're not in control of that. You're on somebody else's platform. So becoming less reliant on big organizations or big global themes that you don't control, if you can become less reliant on those, if you can have contingency plans, then that obviously is a sensible thing to do.
1: More revenue streams in more markets. Sounds great, but that's often easier said than done.
2: Yeah, but you know, yes, but I think one of the great digital opportunities that we have open to us now that simply didn't exist for companies even 10 years ago is the ability to have a direct dialogue with every single customer that you have on an individual basis.
1: Yeah.
2: We are now able to do that. You don't need to build a massive shop and have it in the middle of an expensive high street and paying massive rates in order to be a big business. You look at something like Gymshark, for example, you know, built by, you know, when he was 19, Ben Francis, and, you know, extraordinary success, built not on bricks and mortar, but built on a brand and built on an understanding of an audience and built on a real love of, you know, creating things that met their needs, you know. Yeah. So there are, you know, with every one of these downsides, and there are definitely are downsides, if you think hard enough and you are open enough to experimentation, then you can always pioneer and always find new ways. And then to talk about those storms of change, the final one that I think is really impactful is a new generation of workforce coming through. We're seeing people coming into the workforce who bore the brunt of COVID and kind of, you know, isolation during a really important time in their upbringing and their development as people. They are also suffering from the fact that the cost of living, because of the first two storms of change, has risen so much that, you know, there used to be a contract. You know, when I entered the workplace, even entering the workplace, you know, 15 years ago, there was a sense that if you worked hard and you were committed and you were loyal, then the reward for that would be that your employer would supply you with enough means to be able to, you know, put down some money on a mortgage, possibly have your own home one day, be able to buy a car, start a family, you know, go on a holiday, maybe two holidays every year if you kind of saved. The cost of living crisis means that so many of those things that I think we all took for granted, that were motivators, that were things that kept people focused on their job, that they don't exist anymore. The distance between where you are right now when coming into the workforce and you know, and those kind of simple basic expectations of what happens when you're successful, they're much further apart. So younger people coming into the workplace are just not as connected and sure, as engaged. And if you're a leader, you have to find smart ways to re-engage them.
1: Yeah, and as I said to someone last week, Mike, that I'm glad I'm on the way down rather than on the way up.
2: There's life in the old dog yet.
1: That's
2: come
1: it.
2: On.
1: All right, listen, great to talk to you. That's Mike Souter there. He's the author of Next Generation CEO. Great to talk to you, Mike, and thanks for joining us.
2: Thanks so much. Take care.
1: Cheers.
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0: The Executive Chair on News Talk.
1: And I'm delighted to welcome to the Executive Chair, Conor Galvin. He's the CEO of Ornua. Conor, you're very welcome to the programme.
3: Bobby, thanks very much.
1: Now, we're going to talk about Ornua in a moment, so sit tight there. But I want to talk about Conor Galvin, a farm in Westmead, your early days, if you would.
3: Yeah, I grew up in Westmead, Bobby, on a small mixed farm. It was a great training, I suppose, in a very straightforward way of making a living on a farm. There was three of us. I was the middle of three, they were great times, you know. And we had local national school in Westmead, and a small community, right, and a really tight community, and a great upbringing.
1: And it's funny, isn't it, not that farming never really left you, in the
3: it
1: sense
3: is,
1: that
3: yeah,
1: you go full circle and you're back, maybe at another level or in a different way, but you're still connected with farming.
3: Still connected with farming. I mean, I left when I did the Leaving Cert. I went to UCD and I left for a number of years. But you're right. I mean, full circle, came all the way back into farming in 2014 when I joined Dairy Gold. And delighted that's what happened.
1: And before Dairy Gold, and again, it's interesting, we talk about education. You're a scientist, you're an accountant, and you're a lawyer. So you're a seriously qualified individual.
3: Yeah, I've always had an appetite for learning and gathering up knowledge and bits of knowledge. And when I left secondary school, I did a science degree in UCD, and it was a great training how figuring out how to discover things and how to analyze things and how to know what was important and what wasn't important. But I was never going to be a scientist. I don't think I had the patience to be a scientist because I love being out and about. And, I left science and I joined Procter & Gamble and trained as an accountant in Procter & Gamble. And that was a great training and grounding in how a business works.
1: Yeah.
3: And you kind of, there's a lot of things you know, but it formalizes it.
1: But if you look again at a textbook CV, Procter & Gamble, Diageo then, DCC, yeah. Big corporate names.
3: Big corporate names and you know, full of great people. You know, you see the names and you see the logos and the brands, but what's behind those brands are people who you can learn from, you can work with, you can lead. And great organizations. You know, I've been really lucky to meet some really good people as I've travelled through my career.
1: You say you landed in Dairygold in 2014. And again, I suppose from there, you're now the CEO of Ornua. Just so we understand who Ornua are, because often with brand changes and name changes, sometimes we can get lost in the translation. Am I right in saying that Ornua was established in 1961 as Bord Bonya?
3: Bord Bonya, absolutely. Right. Back to
1: now,
3: the
1: we
3: start.
1: All know what Bord Bonya does, so why do they keep changing the names of these places?
3: Well, we haven't changed our name for more than 10 years, Bobby, so we're trying to be as consistent as we can. I mean, a lot of the reason why the brands try to represent what they stand for is because we're a global organization, so you're going out into the world to sell.
1: Yeah.
3: So being Ornua and having Kerrygold is important because it allows you to communicate the value of what you're selling. Ornua means new gold. It was conceived at the time of the lifting of the quotas, the milk quotas in the European Union. And it was really trying to communicate the fact that there was a huge value in milk and we needed to go after that value.
1: And what was wrong with Kerrygold as a name?
3: Well, we still have Kerrygold. So yeah. Ornua is the name of the organisation. Kerrygold is the brand that we sell. And Kerrygold is Ireland's most successful food brand.
1: Absolutely.
3: You know, we're about 1.8 billion euros of sales in the last 12 months. We're now $1 billion of sales in the US. So the Kerrygold brand really is the jewel in the crown, and it allows us to communicate the value of what our farmers do. We represent 14,000 farming families. What the value those farming families do to drive the Kerrygold brand.
1: And are those farmers equity stakeholders in the business?
3: No, so the business is a co-op of cooperatives. So we are owned by our co-op members. So we have 7 members who own us, and the farmers who supply us are shareholders in those businesses, so in the 7 members.
1: That's a relatively complex arrangement corporately, in that your owners and your shareholders and cooperatives, it can't be easy.
3: It's something that needs to be governed well, but it's a traditional co-op model.
1: Yeah.
3: I mean, we give value back to our shareholders in the price we pay for product. So it's a different model to being listed or being private. You know, we're paying the highest price that we can to our shareholder members, so they can pay dairy farmers the highest milk price possible. So that's how we disperse value, and that's the essence of the cooperative model.
1: Yeah, I suppose you're buying off a shareholder, which is which sometimes can lead to a complex arrangement.
3: It's a complex arrangement, yeah. But I think, you know, what's important in all these arrangements is engagement and communication, and you've got to be very close to your shareholders so you're delivering for them.
1: So, Conor, this is a 3.5 billion euro business. You employ 2,700 people. You've got 10 business units worldwide and 12 production facilities. Like, it's a massive business.
3: It is a massive business. 2,700 people, as you say, spotted all around the world, driving value for Irish dairy and highly committed. We have just launched a new strategy called Transforming for Growth. And in a business like ours that's as diversified and is global, you need to have a direction, and you need to have a very clearly communicated direction, which is what we have to keep growing the business. But, you know, you also have to have a discipline, and you have to be efficient and make sure that how you operate is as simple as possible, because the complexity isn't something that our consumer will pay for.
1: What do you put down to the success of Kerrygold in the international markets?
3: I think there's a number of things we'd have to acknowledge. But first of all, we have to acknowledge where the product comes from. So it's a grass-fed product. It's cows on grass that produce cream that is different. When you churn it, the butter is more golden, it's more creamy, it's softer, full of antioxidants, and it's a quality product that when it shows up in the supermarket and on the consumer's plate, they see it as different to everything else they can consume. There's also trust. So our consumers really trust the brand, and they know that they'll get the quality every time they purchase it. And there's also innovation. So we innovate, whether that's in the type of packs we present or the type of products we create.
1: Yeah.
3: That it's a very innovative brand. And it's a really exciting brand. What we're seeing now is consumers want to participate in the brand. So on social media and in events that we run, there's a lot of participation and engagement that consumers like about Kerrygold. So I think all of those together is the essence of the success of Kerrygold.
1: Are we going to be seeing Kerrygold in a new format around cheese now? When we talk about the new cheese factory that you have
3: in Ireland? You're going to see Kerrygold turn up always in dairy. So we are a dairy business. But we're expanding our cheese range in Ireland because we believe that we can offer our consumer some excitement and some value and quality in the cheese we can offer them. So you're going to see more in cheese. We've already launched cream cheese, a very successful product here in Ireland. And there's more to come.
1: Great. And does that replace the Dubliner cheese?
3: No, Dubliner is a really successful cheese. We're delighted and very proud to be able to offer. It's an extension to Dubliner, Bobby.
1: So Dublin and Kerry, you got to be careful of the politics around this.
3: I'll leave that to the goings-on on the pitch.
1: You still hold your connections to UCD. You're on the governing body there. Does that keep you connected?
3: It does. Keeps me very connected. I mean, it's one of those things that's all about giving back and building the universities of the future. I think it's really important that the next generation have the same opportunities as we did in education and in development. We hire graduates every year out of our universities here in Ireland. We're really lucky to have the third level system we have. The governing authority in UCD gives me the opportunity to give a perspective and also to help out in the governance of Ireland's largest university.
1: All right. Well, listen, it's a pleasure to meet you, Conor. That's Conor Galvin there. He's the CEO of Ornua. Keep doing what you're doing, Conor. All looking good.
3: Thank you, Bobby.
0: 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News Talk. Conversation that counts.
1: For this week's industry review, we're going to talk about electric vehicles. With Ireland having set a goal of 845,000 electric vehicles on the roads within 4 years, the question remains, is that actually possible? Joining me now to answer this question and much more and talk all about EVs are Conor Faulkner, he's the independent motoring expert with CarZone, Derek Riley from Nevo.ie, Ireland's home of electric motoring, also joins us, as does Brian Cook, Director General of CIMI, and that's the Society of the Irish Motor Industry. You're all very welcome to the programme. As an EV driver, I'm looking forward to learning something from this discussion this morning. Conor, can you give us maybe a high level of where we're at? We've heard sort of mixed messages about a lot of the European manufacturers withdrawing from EVs. We've seen BYD coming into the market. Yeah. The Chinese being very strong. And we have seen the figures, as Brian will probably allude to now in a minute, you know, showing that there is an engagement on people buying.
4: Yeah, very much so.
1: Such cars.
4: Yeah, very much so. I mean, it's exciting time for EVs generally because they really are coming in a wave now. And we've spoken before about whether European manufacturers are losing out on that to the Chinese. And that's perhaps a different conversation. They are. And the Chinese are taking market share. But for us as consumers, what it means is that increasingly there are more and more different types of EVs available through the market range. It's no longer just the big executive expensive vehicles. You're not talking about 60, 70, grand spend. More mainstream family cars are now available as EVs. And the consumer, partly because of oil prices and all the stuff that's going on, the consumer is really taking to them. So already this year, 20% of new car sales are pure battery electric vehicles. And if you include the plug-ins and the hybrids, etc., the traditional internal combustion engine is only one third of new car sales.
1: Yeah.
4: So the change is coming. Now, it's happening because of global technology and the availability of EVs, much more so than anything the Irish government is doing. But nevertheless, it's coming. And from the consumer's point of view, they're now starting to know EVs. They're demystified. Everybody knows somebody who drives one. The old scare stories about range and the public charge network and the battery dying on you, they're kind of disappearing.
1: Yeah.
4: The other thing that's really striking, Bobby, it's worth mentioning just quickly, second-hand EVs are also taking off. And we literally saw that there's now three-year-old cars out there that are proven and are good second-hand options.
1: And that's where price comes into the equation, that they're now affordable. And you're looking at somebody who bought a new one, so I'll take the depreciation hit for the next guy. But we are at that point where the first or second owner theoretically has taken all the depreciation, and there's real value now if you go out to buy a second-hand EV.
4: Yeah, and they're
1: presuming you can get one.
4: But they are beginning to be available. 3 years old or so, there's a significant population out there that are now emerging onto the second-hand market, and that's growing as
1: Okay, let's bring in Brian Cook from Simi. Brian, can you explain the scrappage scheme that we heard about now, how that's actually going to work and how effective you think it will be?
5: Well, it's currently there's a €3,500 grant for anyone who wants to buy a new electric vehicle. So the government are adding another 5,000. So that's €8,500, which is a significant amount off the price of a new car. And I think Conor kind of alluded to the range of cars that are out there. So there are cars that, you know, are for 30 or 40 grand. An €8,000 reduction is a huge reduction.
1: And is that capped, Brian?
5: The cap at the moment is 10 million. And that's going, from what we're hearing from our members, we're probably pretty close to using most of that up already. So this will be exhausted in the first week in July. So.
1: And then if it is as successful as that, is it likely to be extended?
5: Well, I think it is certainly likely to be extended it's a pilot scheme, so it's likely to be extended, I'd say, in 2027 on a wider scheme. We would hope that they will be able to find some extra funding, though, over the next 2 or 3 months. So everybody who actually wants one of these cars can actually avail of the scrappage scheme.
1: And would I be right in saying that from your members' point of view, that scrappage schemes are music to dealers' ears?
5: Oh, they are. They're to consumers' ears as well. Because even if people don't go by it, the level of interest that's actually created around the electric vehicle space over the last 2 weeks in the run-up to the second busiest month of the year, like, that is manna from heaven for retailers.
1: Okay. Well, nice to talk a bit about good news. Derek Riley's also with us. He's from Nevo.ie, Ireland's home of electric motoring. Maybe explain what you do first, Derek, if you would.
6: So Nevo, we have a website where people can go on and compare different models, journey planning. They can actually book their test drive with their local dealer. We run Ireland's largest motor show on the RDS every November. We've taken that out in the road the last year and this year, where we went to Cork, we went to Waterford, we went to Kildare. So it's about getting bums on seats and making sure that people who are thinking about going electric can get a test drive, but also are educated about it as well with the YouTube channel and the podcast.
1: And what you say is that 9 out of 10 EV purchasers never change back.
6: Yeah,
1: that's the evidence, isn't it?
6: Our recent survey on Nevo, we did over 1,000 drivers, not just EV drivers, but non-EV drivers. But of the EV drivers, 94% of them said, I'd go back to electric again. So sometimes we see a bit of fear-mongering, we see a bit of social media and a bit people saying that EVs are the devil's work, but that's not the case in reality. They actually will go back to an electric vehicle again.
1: You talk about using EVs and getting into the market now. You say that it's the main thing is to get an okay sticker on the battery.
6: Yeah.
1: Which can be done through a reputable dealer or by hiring a third party expert.
6: So a pre-owned EV, the one thing I always recommend is that you go and make sure that the dealer gives you a battery health certificate.
1: And so is that something that they will willingly give you?
6: Yeah, should do. If they're reputable, they should. It's a state of health SOH certificate on the battery. So you know when it came out of the factory it had 100% and now it might be at 95%. And the statistics are proven, and we were chatting before the show, that actually EV batteries are probably going to last longer than the car themselves. Degradation is around 1.8% per year.
1: Is the cost of fuel and the recent increase in the cost of fuel, is that a driver of change here?
6: Massive. Okay. Yeah. Again, when we surveyed people, because of the fuel costs, 4 out of 5 people said that they're thinking about now going electric when they weren't going to go with petrol or diesel. Recently, Bank of Ireland actually launched Ireland's first EV marketplace so that people can start to work out how that finance is going to be, because people aren't thinking about that list sticker price anymore. They're not walking in with a bag of cash. It's what's the monthly repayments on that? And that marketplace is powered by Nevo.ie.
1: Connor, the 1,000-kilometre range battery, how far away is that?
4: Well, it depends. Nissan, Toyota have kind of announced it already with solid-state batteries. We haven't seen it proven in the field. But we are seeing range going up and up and up. So typically now an EV is coming to market with a promised range of, say, 600 kilometres. Now, as we always did with manufacturers back in miles per gallon, knock about 10-15% off that for manufacturers spoofing, right? Then take maybe another 10% off for motorway driving, another 5% off for winter. But you'll still be left with 500 kilometres that you can rely on. And not only, you know, do I say that, but there's three-year-old EVs out there that are proving that to existing owners. So I think it'll be something like that hockey stick adoption curve, where initially a lot of scepticism, a couple of evangelists, but, you know, EVs have gone mainstream because they are, the two big concerns people had were range anxiety and battery degradation. And, you know, in 3-4 years of lived experience of the general public, those anxieties are more or less
1: gone. And you're right, as you say, if the range continues to increase, it does take pressure off the public charging network, in the sense that if you have your own charger at home, you're largely self-contained.
4: Yeah, now, I might be completely wrong about this, but I've kind of quipped that the public charging network may just be redundant nearly before it's built. They might be like ATM machines, you know, where every town had to have one, and now they're just gathering dust. Because if you can get a reliable 600-700 kilometres of charge by plugging it in domestically overnight at home, you live your entire life without ever touching the public charging network.
1: And the other thing again comes back to cost. If you can charge cheaper at home, again, cost savings can be a driver here.
4: If you're charging at home, you're going to pay about 20% of the diesel cost. It's a no-brainer. If you're using the public charge network, you could save literally nothing at all. It might be just as expensive as diesel. So one of the things government has to do, apart from point of sale for cars, you have to help with home charging. There are loads of people in towns, in terraced houses and apartments, etc., where local authorities should be helping them with home charging. And in fact, some local authorities are bloody obstructing it, which is
1: crazy.
4: Frustrating. Yeah. You know? So it's either an overall policy or it isn't. This government measure, the small grant, is a good nudge in the right direction, but it's too small and it's too fiddly. And if it's
1: over before it starts, as Brian said.
4: They will immediately they've earmarked another 30 million in funding that they probably will throw behind it. But even that is only going to cover another 6,000 cars. They're either serious about this or they aren't. And as I say, if it's a broader government policy, it should include things like better facilitation of home charging, not just in traditional 3-bed semi-Ds, but in more problematic home charging areas.
1: Yeah, we've lots of texts coming in. I'll just get to one now. Why is the car scrappage scheme not being extended out to encourage small businesses to go EV with older cars too? And the business benefit in kind, Brian, these kind of things, they really are triggers that will get... that will drive change.
5: They are hugely important. If you look at the profile of our EV sales, it's nearly 80% private consumers, whereas in other countries, where like the UK or in Belgium, where they've actually focused on the business customer, it's a much more even split. We have a modest benefit in kind benefit incentive, but there really is no incentives for businesses. And that's a good way of actually getting a lot of EVs on the market pretty quickly. And the other benefit from a business thing is after 3 or 4 years, they get into the used car market. So they're a very effective way of accelerating an increase in the used car market for EVs, which, as we said earlier on, brings a much wider constituency of potential consumers to the EV space.
1: Has the nature of the dealer or the dealer's business changed because of EVs in terms of how they buy, how they sell, commitments to stock, or is it the same? Just is it the same as it traditionally was with petrol and diesel engines?
5: Well, we still have a franchise model. I mean, yeah. There was talk of agency, and a couple of brands have gone that way. But at the moment, agency has been put on hold. So we still very much have the franchise model, where the dealer takes on the risk of stock. But we have, the industry is well financed. Yeah. There's a lot of players with the manufacturer banks and also with the Irish banks as well. So, but it is a traditional model that evolves. They are getting better at it. They do manage their cash flow like all businesses. As you know, Bobby, working capital is yeah. God. And with high value products like motor cars, it's even more important perhaps in the motor industry yeah. than many other sectors.
1: And were you ever concerned about the manufacturer trying to deal directly with the consumer? Is that something that, because you have seen it happen in other sectors, is that something dealers are concerned about?
5: Well, it is something dealers have been concerned about, but I mean, a couple of the brands that were looking at going that way have decided not to go that okay. way for the time being. And you know, I mean, if you look at the Irish motor retailer is an SME. They are risk takers. That's what actually they're good at. They're good at selling and servicing cars and valuing trade-ins. So I think it would take something away from the business community if we did go that way. But at the moment, it doesn't look like very many brands are going to okay. are going to go that way.
1: Derek, in terms of your own advice to people out there, somebody who's maybe on the fence a bit, somebody who maybe has, a 5 or 6 year old diesel, they don't really, they're sort of thinking about it. How does somebody, is it possible to put your toe in the water Absolutely. Without actually, walk us through that process.
6: Yeah,
1: so
6: the best thing I always say is go for a test drive. And some manufacturers will give you an overnight test drive or even a weekend test drive. And so you really get to live with the actual vehicle. You might go and try and charge the public network. So it's dipping the toe in the water with that. Also, what we're finding on Evo, some people will go with a plug-in hybrid before going fully electric to make sure that they're able to have that redundancy there if they ever do need it. But what I find is people who go with plug-in hybrids, they go, do you know what? I rarely put petrol or diesel in this thing. I actually will go full electric the next time.
1: Yeah, I'm somewhat cynical about the hybrid car. Yeah. Giving you kind of 50 kilometers of charge and then you're back on to, is this the auto manufacturer trying to hang on to the combustion engine?
4: A little bit, and it's also trying to address one of the big consumer fears, because for those not familiar with fully electric vehicles, it's the one thing that sort of lingers as a big consumer doubt, and the plug-in aspect completely counters that. But it is at best an interim technology. I think we are in the process of switching to full electric. Now, if you are that person with a 5, 6 year old diesel, well, do the calculations. Keep that car well. It could serve you for another 15 years.
1: Yeah.
4: So, and diesel is going to have a very, very long tail in the Irish market. But I think what when we look back and date it, we might say it was around 26, 27 when the EV became mainstream. And I think it's noteworthy that the internal combustion engine is now only 1/3 of new car sales, yeah. which is...
1: So do you think the pressure is more likely to come on the hybrid or the traditional combustion
4: engine? I think the hybrid will just kind of disappear.
1: Yeah,
4: it'll just be a little bit of a relic of history. But as I say, we'll be a long time waiting. I mean, diesel will still be in regular use on our road network probably in 50 years because there'll be that long a tail. I mean, we haven't even industrialised electrified HGVs and stuff yet. So we don't know. Diesel will have a very long tail. But for the ordinary motoring consumer, electric is just... definitely is the future. And when we look back, it'll be, like when we put away the old Nokia brick and first picked up an iPhone. it is a transformatively, yeah. clearly superior technology, and people are realizing it.
1: Brian, what about this target of 845,000 EVs in 2030? How far are we going to be off that?
5: We're going to be a long way off that, and I think... sorry you actually brought that up, because every interview I do, it does take some oxygen out of the debate. If every single new car sold between now and at the end of 2030 was either an electric vehicle or a plug-in hybrid, we probably still would be short. So we're probably looking, at the moment we're on target for 500 to 550,000 between EVs and plug-ins. But if the government can do more things like this, like in a more extensive scrappage scheme, continue the grants focus on the corporate customer. We can do better than that. And I think it's important to note then, in 2031, we'll probably be selling over 100,000 EVs every year. So we will get to that 840 quite quickly after 2030, but we're not going to get there.
1: Yeah, I know. I get what you're saying, that the change is happening as we talk, but it will accelerate once it reaches that tipping point that Connor mentioned. Okay, well, I think that's a fairly solid debate. Lots of people around this studio endorsing the EV. As I say, I drive one myself. I'm unlikely to go back. But as I say, I am the mug who paid 60 grand for it, and it's now worth 25.
6: Thanks, so, Bobby.
1: If anybody's looking for a model, a business model of depreciation, you're talking to them. So my big thanks to my guests, Conor Falkland from CarZone, Derek Riley from Nevo.ie, and Brian Cook from Simi. Thanks for joining us today.
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8: Good morning, I'm Jane McNamara. The US president is adamant a deal to end the war with Iran will be signed today. Speaking on Truth Social, Donald Trump said after it's signed, the Strait of Hormuz will be open to all. Iran's already said signing on Sunday is definitely not happening. Security and defense analyst Professor Michael Clark says regardless of when a deal is signed, relations will never be the same.
9: The Strait of Hormuz, I'm sure, will open again, but it will never go back to the way it was, ever. Because the Iranians now know, and we now know, how easy it is for them to close it. The modern technologies of cheap ballistic missiles, cheap drones, the Iranians can close the strait at a moment's notice.
8: Canadian Prime Minister Mark Carney is travelling to Mayo today. His ancestors are originally from the county. Maggie Chambers reports.
10: Robert Carney and Nora Moran left Ochagour, a small village outside Westport in County Mayo, in 1925. Just over a century later, their grandson, Canadian Prime Minister Mark Carney, is returning. Mr. Carney is flying into Knock Airport this morning. From there, he will travel to Westport House, where he is due to meet President Catherine Connolly. He will then travel the short distance to Ochagour, where he is expected to attend local mass, visit the graveyard where some of his ancestors are buried, and spend some time with his relatives and the community. This evening, he will return to Westport to attend a civic reception hosted in his honour by Mayo County Council. That will bring his two-day visit to Ireland to a close.
8: An anti-racism protest following the riots in Belfast will take place in Dublin today. The demonstration will get underway at the GPO at 2 o'clock after tens of thousands turned out in Belfast yesterday to call out racism after homes were burnt out. The trouble erupted after a serious knife attack in Belfast last Monday. Lamia Tajine from United Against Racism says they want to stand up against racist attacks.
11: There was a United Against Racism rally in Belfast yesterday of 20,000 people. This is a clear and powerful message that racism is not welcome in Belfast, and we plan to send the same message today in Dublin.
8: Today marks 9 years since the Grenfell Tower fire in London. 72 people died and around 100 were injured in the UK's deadliest residential fire since World War II. An inquiry found serious failings in building safety and the emergency response. Police investigations into potential criminal charges are ongoing. That's it for now. More in an hour.
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8: Mainly dry today with warm spells of sunshine, warmest in the west and midwest. Highest temperatures 17 to 22 degrees. Now you're up to date on News Talk.
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14: Now on documentary and drama on News Talk. Producers Jonathan Farrelly and Katerina Economy Days take a journey to the All-Ireland Schools Poetry Final. This is Speak Through Your Silence. Mary! Mary, you dropped some paper out of your bag! Mary! Mary, you dropped some paper!
15: Mary Ogunbanwo to the principal's office, please.
16: What's this for?
17: I know, Ian. Stop that. Mary, don't worry. You mightn't be in trouble. It's okay, relax.
16: I didn't do anything.
17: That's okay, just go up and see. And if you need anything, I'll go up and help you after this class.
15: Mary Ogunbanwo to the principal's office, please.
17: Stop it. Go on, Mary. Don't mind them. Hurry up.
16: But I don't want to miss class.
17: Go on. Now, Principal Anne. She's not a woman that likes to be left waiting. Patsy Cal, stop that. What did I tell you?
18: Sit down, Mary.
16: Am I in trouble?
18: Of course not. Did you write this?
16: So I am in trouble.
18: No, no. It's an amazing piece.
16: It's just okay.
18: Oh, it's really beautiful. It says so many things, subtly.
16: It's just how I feel most of the time.
18: Are you okay? Are you being treated okay by the other kids?
16: Yeah, the other kids are fine for the most part. I'm just a little shy, I guess. But that doesn't mean that I don't have things to say.
18: We all need to be seen and heard.
16: Some more than others.
18: What's that?
16: Oh, nothing. It's all good.
18: Can I get you anything? Tea or biscuit or something?
16: I'm fine, thank you.
18: They've retooled the All-Ireland Schools Poetry Competition, and I'd like to enter it.
16: Oh, I don't think so.
18: Mary, I'm going to be very honest with you. Firstly, I genuinely love this poem. I think it's incredibly special. And I think you, having written it at your age, are incredibly special too.
16: I don't know what to say.
18: Take the compliment and say thank you.
16: Thank you.
18: But...
16: why is there always a but?
18: Well, that's life, I'm afraid. But, continuing with my full transparency and honesty here, the school council and affiliates have put a lot of money behind this new competition. It's gonna be a massive deal. It'll get nationwide attention, and anyone that places in it will be such a huge boost to the school, not to mention the prizes and the grant opportunities.
16: If it will help the school...
18: Our sports team have never won anything. Our quiz teams get their money back from coming last. Our debating team got an honorable mention for being most agreeable. I want to show the rest of Ireland how amazing I think this school is. How amazing the kids, including yourself, are.
16: I don't know. I don't think it will win anything.
18: Oh, Mary. Well, Mary. I've shown it to a few colleagues this morning. And it's special. I think it can win.
16: If it will help the school, then yes.
18: Thank you, Mary. Thank you. And look, I'm sorry if I was heavy-handed there, and I would genuinely have left it had you had stronger opinions on not entering. But I do believe it's something special.
16: If it will help the school, it's fine, honestly.
18: But I believe it's awesome. I think it's about time Ireland saw how amazing we are. I'm tired of hearing about St. Pat's and Navan winning the All-Ireland in GAA and the Hogan Cup. We're about to put St. Mary's of Minolti on the map. See, even your name is a sign. Mary of St. Mary's.
16: No problem.
18: Here's a note to take back to class. And thanks again. Mary, I'm super excited about this. I'm going to enter it right away. All right, all right, everyone. Take a breath. Calm down. 1, 2, 3. Before we start today's roll call, I have some really cool news. A few weeks back, I found a scrunched up paper in the hall. This paper had fallen out of Mary Ogumbanwo's school bag. My first thought was to call Mary and tell her that she was littering in school. But then I opened up this paper and I see the most gorgeous poem. It was like something gifted from the old world. So I called Mary into my office and we discussed it. And that day, I entered it into the revamped All-Ireland School Poetry Competition. And now I'm thrilled to announce to you all that Mary's beautiful poem has won the Leinster Heat. So without much further ado, about nothing, Shakespeare, anyone? Oh, come on. Anyone? I want to see all the English teachers in my office after this. I'm serious. What are we teaching these kids? I'd like to call Mary up here to give us a reading of this amazing poem. Come on. Come on, everybody. Let's cheer her on. Come on, Mary. Come on up.
16: I'm so sorry.
19: Mary, can we talk for a second?
16: I don't want to see anyone.
19: Not even your favorite auntie? I got a call from the school to see if you're okay. What happened? Go on.
16: I was supposed to read a poem in front of the whole school, but I couldn't say one word.
19: What happened?
16: I don't know.
19: It's not so bad. These things happen to the best of us.
16: I'm so embarrassed. I'm never going back to the school again.
19: The one thing I've learned in my years, the biggest problems in my mind barely register in the mind of others.
16: Not in school. Everyone's about your business.
19: But you said they're all mostly nice kids.
16: They are.
19: So...
16: But they mightn't be nice to me anymore.
19: Did you get something to eat?
16: I'm not hungry.
19: We can solve problems on an empty stomach. You know what your daddy would say if he was here, God rest his soul.
16: Oh, I know, he'd have lots to say.
19: Omoti erin babini erin jo.
16: What's that?
19: It's Yoruba. You know your father always wanted you to speak Yoruba.
16: I'll learn someday.
19: And yet you speak Irish and Spanish like a native.
16: What does that Yoruba say mean?
19: It's an old Yoruba proverb. The child of an elephant will not be a dwarf.
16: I don't get it.
19: It means like father, like daughter.
16: Daddy was the same.
19: He would shake before he'd have to speak in front of a crowd. But then he'd go and pray on it, come back, and he'd be the belle of the ball.
16: He was good then.
19: He was amazing. He just needed prayer, preparation, and practice. Use these three before you go back to school tomorrow and you'll be okay.
16: You know, we've never talked about, you know, his death.
19: And I told you I don't want to.
16: But I want to.
19: Not tonight. Maybe in time.
16: You always say that.
19: Let sleeping dogs lie, Mary. Now, let's go eat something nice.
16: Okay. My heart, I can't do it.

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1: They can have someone else from the school perform it. And if not, then they're going to pick someone else from the runners-up.
2: Oh.
1: I know.
2: I'm not sure I can do it, especially in front of a live TV audience. The gym was hellish enough.
1: I have a suggestion.
2: I was hoping you would.
1: Katarina has expressed interest in doing the recital for you on TV to help out.
2: Katarina Economides?
1: Yeah, she said you're friends?
2: It's not that we're not friends, it's just any time I ever went to this school play or anything, she always got it.
1: I didn't know that.
2: And it's not that I don't like her, it's just that she's more outspoken than I am. She's quick to talk, whereas I sometimes can't get a word in.
1: Is she an inspiration for the poem?
2: One of them.
1: Sorry. When you said the other day, some more than others, I didn't realize you meant her. Okay, that's okay, sweetie.
2: No, it's fine. It's not like I always want to be the center of attention or anything, but just sometimes I want to be seen, heard, and...
1: And?
2: And, well, like, I don't know, praised?
1: There's nothing wrong with that.
2: I know, I just think it's ironic that I don't want her to do it because she gets all the attention. But she also gets all the attention because she's got all that kind of stuff.
1: Tough to be a human.
2: Wild, but...
1: Always a but. Especially when you got one as big as mine.
2: You get me, right?
1: I completely get you. It's your work. You spent a lot of time on it, and now you want a little recognition for it. I'd be the same.
2: So what do we do next?
1: Let's try a few more things to get your public speaking up to scratch. You know, Mr. Jones, the English and drama teacher?
2: Doesn't he wear socks and sandals together?
1: Just because he looks like a hipster doesn't mean he's not an amazing teacher and tutor. He's also a trained counselor.
2: I'm not sure.
1: No problem. If I can just get you to tell Katarina to come up to my office when you get back to class.
2: You got me.
1: So, we'll try?
2: Definitely.
1: I'll set you up first thing in the morning.
3: Now you know, Mary, and I know what you need to be doing. You have a gift. Your command of the Irish language is nothing short of beautiful.
2: Straight into it, huh?
3: I'm serious. I'm super impressed. I've never seen anyone craft a verse like you.
2: I love the language.
3: Lara Gael Galum.
2: No way.
3: Cain Fall. You have a quality. Something you are born with. That you have no control over. And you are, in a sense, hiding that by not professing it to the world. And I'm not saying that's wrong. Often great people don't get to show others their great things. Their great works, their great visions.
2: Maybe we live in a world where people overshare.
3: Yes. I agree. But 95% of them are mediocre and they overshare nonsense. The pressures you feel, and again, I'm neither labelling nor judging them, are keeping you from fulfilling your potential. You're in a rut.
2: You're right. I know.
3: Mary, you're not getting off that easy. Say your poem for me.
2: I can't.
3: Come on. At least try.
2: I can't, I'm sorry.
3: It's all right. What other hobbies do you have? Things you like to do?
2: I mean, you know, I do other things, like, that no one knows about.

0: Like what, Mary?
1: I play music. I sing.
0: What songs?
1: Certain songs. Like ones I write for myself. It's just that feeling when you're alone with the world and can really sing. When the words come through you. Do you understand?
0: Might understand that.
1: It's freeing.
0: Sing for me.
1: Not here. Not now.
0: What if I stay behind the curtain?
1: Maybe.
0: Well, go on.
1: You laughed. Are you laughing at me?
0: You're getting defensive, Mary. Don't let it overtake you. Feel the freedom.
1: You laughed and I feel self-conscious.
0: Mary, I'm here to help you and I will help you. But the one thing I absolutely insist on is complete and utter dedication.
1: Okay, but don't laugh at me again.
0: This is the last time I'll tell you. I require total participation and engagement whenever you are with me. Is that understood?
1: Yes, sir.
0: I said, is that understood?
1: Yes, sir.
0: Louder.
1: Yes, sir.
0: Angrier.
1: Yes, sir.
0: Now tell me your poem.
1: I ma hrimse, I fadra, agus nor is mianlam lavert. Ni hagen ein rud amach, niel ein rud le ra agum.
0: See? You can do it.
1: But I can't be that angry on national TV.
0: It's not about being angry. It's about using the energy, using the anger.
1: How can you use anger without being angry?
0: Feel it, unleash it, and control it.
1: You can do that with anger.
0: Well, that's what we're hopefully going to find out. Why can't you read this poem out loud?
1: Oh, wow. Straight into it again, huh?
0: Go on. First thing that pops into your mind. Tell me why.
1: I told you, I'm not good at speaking fast or at saying the first thing that comes into my mind.
0: Give it a go.
1: No.
0: So, you might be going on national TV.
1: I don't know.
0: Principal Anne says it's compulsory.
1: I suppose.
0: What did you think?
1: What do I think? I think, why do I have to go on this TV show and perform? Why is this world now all about performance? Can't I just write poetry and get credit and praise for writing it? Why am I being pressured to perform and do something I'm not comfortable with? Why can't I just be me? Write my poems, stay in the background, but get a chance to talk when I want to talk. Not when the others shut their mouths so I can finally get a chance to speak.
0: You know, we can just get Katerina to perform it for you.
1: But why should she get the recognition for my work? I crafted that poem for weeks and then she gets a load of praise because she's good at talking. Because she can speak in front of people. Because she overpowers conversations with her constant jabbering. Why is everything about performance? What about time and space to think and breathe? Am I alone in thinking this?
0: Do you think you're alone?
1: What?
0: Do you have good friends? Those that make up a crew, a gang, a group of people you trust and rely on?
1: Define that.
0: People that challenge you in every way. Take your places, open things up for you, provide you safety and security and strength to be yourself.
1: Yeah. Beckett, Shakespeare, Nietzsche, Rumi, Yeats, Chaucer, Joyce.
0: They don't live in Meath.
1: They live in my mind.
0: But you can't give back to them, Mary.
1: Well, would they really want anything from me?
0: That's what I'm saying, Mary. You'll never have that kind of relationship in a world where you're afraid to take the first step. Because all you're seeing are the negative things that might happen 10 miles down the road.
1: What? You're having a go at me now?
0: Don't give me the poor me. Let's get into it.
1: I have friends. I just find it hard to trust people. What's this got to do with reading a poem?
0: It's about why you're afraid to be putting yourself out there.
1: But why pressure me to have to read this poem? Why am I pressured to perform?
0: It's not about reading the poem. Forget about the poem for a second. I'm not saying you should even have to read it out if you don't want to. But you can do anything you want. And there are people who work their whole lives writing to get something like you have. To have the talent you have. So I'm asking, because I've been thinking about what way to approach this. And I want to make sure you are surrounded by people that recognize and respect your talent. What do you want to do?
1: I didn't ask for this.
0: Nobody gets what they ask for, Mary. Nobody knows the cards they're dealt before they arrive on this earth. It's a lottery. Potluck. To think any different, that's a nonsense.
1: Why is it a cop-out?
0: You're very talented and you know you are. But there's something in you that's holding you back, that's stopping you from putting yourself out there. Well?
1: There's not.
0: You're a very bright and sweet girl. But yet you have a deep-rooted cynicism. And an anger. But then you tell me that people are generally nice to you and that you like school. You say your mother is nice and your father was nice, God rest his soul. And you say you're generally happy, but I don't see that. This doesn't make sense to me. I can't put it together. If everything is so rosy in life, then why can't you embrace your talent and say this poem in front of people? What happened to make you so cynical? And I'm not saying this to be righteous or nosy, but there's something holding you back, and we need to figure it out, or we're just wasting our time. Something you want to say? Why don't you come back when you have an answer for me?
1: What?
0: If you won't answer my questions, you're wasting my time.
1: What?
0: What did I insist on when you came here first? The one thing I absolutely insist on is complete and utter dedication.
1: That's what I'm doing.
0: You're holding back.
1: I'm not holding back.
0: Ta to a Quinlshire.
1: We're finished. Who are you to lecture me about my life? You don't know anything about me. What about you? Where's your writings? You have none. Now that's a cop-out.
0: My gift is teaching. I don't have an urge to write.
1: That's right. You just want to pressure others into expressing themselves like everyone else. We reveal our vulnerabilities for your entertainment.
0: I don't believe that. My gift of teaching, should you wish to avail of it, is yours if you wish. If you don't, then leave. No hard feelings. What do you want to do?
1: I want to leave this room and never come back.
0: I understand. You've got an answer for everything and an answer for nothing. But I asked you a straight question and you can't give me a straight answer because you don't know.
1: I'm not doing this stupid reading and I'm pulling my poem from this competition. It's over.
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25: This is a disaster. I brought you in here to help me with Mary, not to run her out.
26: Now hold on a mad minute.
25: And confuse her and annoy her.
26: Anne.
25: And here I am with my professional reputation at stake. We have a chance to do something huge for this school, James, and you're messing it up.
26: Whoa, hold on now.
25: She said she wants to pull the poem from the competition and walk away from all of this.
26: I know what I'm doing.
25: Look, James, I don't want you to undermine what I'm trying to do here.
26: Undermine?
25: She has a gift, and with that gift comes responsibility, and that responsibility is to the school. We now have a chance to secure a national award. Do you know what that will do for us in terms of funding and grants? This is too good a chance to screw it all up.
26: So it's all about money.
25: Yes, it is. It's all about getting money for these kids to give them the best education and support possible so that they can live their best lives. I'm not the enemy here. This is for the greater good.
26: She seems to be at a fragile point. She's got problems, but she won't share them, so I can't help her. Yet.
25: Well, what problems does she have, James? She told me she's fine, and I mean, I choose to believe her.
26: Why do you think she does that, Anne?
25: Well, because she has a natural gift, and I think she can handle the pressure. She's a good kid. And I know she doesn't want to let us down.
26: So she's a people pleaser. Why doesn't she trust anybody? Because one of the first things that she can remember was that she was deprived of one of the people who was going to love her the most. Why do you think she loves Nietzsche? She named him as one of her best friends.
25: Oh, come on, James!
26: Because Nietzsche provides her with truths about God. The God that took her father from her in such a cruel way.
25: Oh, come on!
26: She pushes people away before they have a chance to be taken away from her. And for 17 years, she's been alone because of that. Alone in her books and her writing. And if she doesn't want to give her poem, her art, for anyone else to perform, then I'm going to have to stand behind her decision.
25: Don't you do that. Don't let her walk away. This award can do great for her and the school.
26: I don't blame you for thinking like that. I get it. But she's a good kid, and I won't see this happen to her. To put this amount of pressure on her, I won't see you make her feel like a failure. Funding and grants and awards and all that nonsense is not the responsibility of a 17-year-old girl.
25: She won't be a failure.
26: If you push her into something, if you make her do this, it will shatter her worldview even more.
25: You're wrong, James. I'm where I am today because I was pushed and because I learned to push myself. I'm the leader of this school. And I take my duties very seriously. I might joke around, but I take my duties very seriously. I put this school above everything.
26: She's not you.
0: I can come back.
25: No, that's fine, Mary. I was just leaving.
0: Well, I'm back. So, is that my problem? I hate the world because my father died. But even though I hate the world, I'm a people pleaser. So I still want the world to love me.
26: Look, a lot of that stuff affects us. Takes a while to come out. I'm not here to force you to do anything. My methods are just to get you to face the things that are holding you back. And they're inside you, and only you can face them alone.
0: How did you know about my father? I never mentioned him to you.
26: I know the signs.
0: I'm skeptical.
26: The anger and cynicism that burns underneath the surface. But to the naked eye, your sweetness and lights. You're happy-go-lucky with no problems. But you still can't let people in close to you because you rationalize it with the idea that they will betray you. But you know deep down, it should be destroyed if they leave you or are taken away. I know this, because I had the exact same thing. Difference was, back in the 80s, children were supposed to be seen and not heard. And men in particular were not encouraged to talk about their problems.
0: I'm sorry?
26: When I went off to college, it all came to the fore. Suffered in silence for years. It was only when I went to therapy myself and then retrained as a counsellor that I fully got the grasp of not having a father. Actually, let me rephrase that. I couldn't grasp my anger at the world for what it took from me. And I couldn't communicate the anxiety I had from what I expected it to take from me in the future.
0: Do you want to talk about it?
26: Or what not, Lerfwee? But then I met someone. And she helped me along the way. She helped me to surrender to my sadness and to seek help. The irony being that she too was then taken away from me. Way too early.
0: Your wife?
26: Yeah. She died a few years back. Cancer.
0: I'm sorry.
26: Look, it's difficult. But I cherished every moment she was with me. She saved me, and I did feel guilt that I couldn't save her. But I've let that go. I've realized that she was so special Every second in her presence was a gift. I have these millions of seconds I had with her, saved in my memory. It's all good. Now.
0: What's that?
26: Oh. This is your file. I have to send it back to Anne.
0: So you actually just read my dad died, and you saying you just knew the signs was lies. So what does it say?
26: I never actually opened it.
0: What? Really?
26: I wait to meet people and listen to them. I only consult files if I can't get a read on people.
0: So you didn't look once?
26: Never. Listening to people is how I navigate the world.
0: I'm skeptical.
26: My mother put a lot of pressure on me after my father died. I needed to be the man. Needed to look after my brothers and sisters. I needed to be strong. Couldn't even cry at the funeral because my uncle had warned me earlier. Told me sissies. Told me only sissies cry.
0: My mother is actually great. But I do feel guilty that she's never moved on and found someone.
26: How so?
0: She probably didn't do because of me. Not to saddle me with a stepdad or whatever.
26: I've met her. She's a lovely lady. Very kind.
0: She's the best. Can I tell you something I've never told anyone before?
26: Of course.
0: He died in a car crash. And I found out a few years ago. I overheard people talking. Was that he had been out to the shops to get me a birthday present.
26: Died on your birthday?
0: A few days before. But that's not it. You don't see it.
26: See what?
0: It was my fault he was driving. If he hadn't had gone to the shops to buy me something, he would still be here.
26: Here. You were a baby. You didn't know any better. You can't prevent or control that.
0: I try and bring it up with my mother, but she never wants to talk about it.
26: Really?
0: Yeah. And her refusal to discuss makes me feel like she blames me too.
26: Mary, I'm so sorry. It's not a healthy way to deal with it.
0: I had been annoying them about this doll I wanted. Why couldn't I just be happy with anything they got me?
26: Seriously, Mary, you're a baby. That's what we all do. We all want toys and presents.
0: Is this why I can't speak in public?
26: I don't know a lot, Mary. But let me tell you one thing. Wanting a present as a kid is so normal. Parents getting a child a present is so, so normal. It was an accident. Nothing you or anyone did would have changed that. You can't carry around guilt like this. It's not your fault. You did nothing out of the norm. You did nothing wrong.
0: I don't know.
26: You can't carry around this guilt for something like this. You did nothing wrong.
0: I don't know.
26: You did nothing wrong. It was an accident.
0: I'm not sure.
26: You did nothing wrong. You're only a baby.
0: Thank you.
26: Shh. You did nothing wrong. You can't blame yourself for an accident.
0: I was only a baby.
26: You did nothing wrong. You need to forgive yourself.
0: I know.
26: You did.
0: I know. I know. Thank you for yesterday. I feel a million pounds lighter today.
26: No problem. You want to try and read the poem? It's okay. Go on. Take it slow.
0: I actually can't do it.
26: It's fine. You might still be stressed. Do you feel stressed?
0: I actually feel fine.
26: Strange. Really thought we cracked it yesterday.
0: You know what? It is fine. When I went home last night, I felt so good and I had a really nice conversation with my mother. I explained everything to her that I told you, and she even said that she never once blamed me. No one did.
26: That's amazing.
0: Yeah, and she said that she was glad now I told her, and that she was sorry for not being able to open up about it before.
26: I'm proud of you.
0: But I think the biggest revelation is that if I still can't read the poem here, I don't mind handing it over to Katrina.
26: Really? It'd be very big of you.
0: Yeah, like, I feel so much better today. I'm happy to let Katrina, the chatterbox, use your skills to try and get the school some money.
26: Well, I'm kind of sorry we didn't get to the root, cure your stage fright. But I am happy that you're happy to let the poem go on. That it might help the kids of the school.
0: Will we go tell Principal Anne?
26: Let's do a good news, bad news on her.
25: Okay, how'd the last session go?
26: You want the good news or the bad news?
25: The bad news, of course.
26: Well, I'll deliver the bad news. So, we've decided that Mary is not going to try and read at the National Championships. She's going to work a bit more on healing herself.
25: Right.
26: But, now let Mary deliver the good news.
0: After some thought and discussion, I'm willing to let Katrina read my poem. I want the school to have a shot at winning, even if I'm not going to read the poem.
25: Oh, that's great news. That's very big of you, Mary. Thank you.
26: Very proud. You've done brilliantly.
0: It's the debt of my ego.
25: You were reading Young?
0: Yeah, Mr. Jones gave me a book about him, and it actually got me started on being able to give up my rivalry with Katrina. Why should the school suffer from my pettiness?
25: Wow, what maturity. That's super impressive, Mary. Well done. Well, I'll go and tell Katerina to start prepping. We've only got a few days to go to the competition. Well done again, Mary. Well done. Great! Oh, yes!
26: Hi, Mary.
0: Today's the day.
26: Today's the day already.
0: I know. Katrina's going up to Dublin now in an hour, and she'll read out my poem to the nation.
26: How do you feel about that?
0: I'm okay. There's a part of me that wants to be the performer, but there's also the part of me that's still reading Union's psychology, so I can come to terms with my ego.
26: You're a wonder beyond your years.
0: And I just wanted to come in and say thanks again.
26: It's my pleasure. You're a very special person. You seem troubled. What is it?
0: I was just thinking about my dad. Your dad and your wife. And how debt can have meaning for some and rob all meanings from others. Do you ever wonder what your life would be like if your dad never died?
26: Wow. I never thought about it.
0: Oh, I'm sorry I asked. It's a bit too personal.
26: It's good to be curious.
0: My mother says I'm overly curious.
26: No, that's fine. It's an interesting question. Because you'll have your sad and terrible times, which make you appreciate the happy and joyful times you have a bit more. And you can look back and say the what-ifs, but if you dwell on them too much, you'll become resentful.
0: You don't resent that your dad died?
26: No.
0: Oh, I'm sorry, I overstepped.
26: Do I resent that he died because of the pain I feel now? I refuse to give in to resentment, Mary. I won't lie, I did live with it for years and it nearly killed me, but I'm free of it now, and it only weighs you down.
25: Oh, Mary, we've been looking for you everywhere.
0: What is it?
25: Katerina's been hit by a car on the way to school. She's on the way to the hospital now.
0: Oh my God, is she okay?
25: She's fine. She's fine.
26: Is there anything we can do?
25: Well, she broke her leg, so she won't make it to the competition final later. And I've been honest with her, and I'll be honest with you. You all know I want to win this competition. I want you to try and perform it for us. And I know we said that we wouldn't pressure you, and I'm not trying to pressure you, but if there is any way that you may consider giving this a go, the school could really use your help.
0: No way.
26: You know, it's one thing I've noticed about you, Mary. Actually, do you mind if I say it in front of the principal, or will I say it in private?
0: You can say it.
26: I noticed that when you're asked to speak Irish, you always have a strange reaction.
0: I hadn't noticed.
26: Yeah, I found it strange. The first time we met, we were talking about how much you love the Irish language. But then when I asked you to speak it, you said no way. And then a few times after. Do you speak Irish in Irish class?
0: No, never.
26: Why not? You've a fantastic command of the language from what I can see.
0: I've never really taught about it.
26: May I shudder a guess?
0: Please do.
26: Actually, let me try something. Wait here.
0: I think too much. And when I want to speak, nothing comes out. I have nothing to say. I hold four thoughts at a time. Four thoughts racing from my mind to my mouth. I have everything to say. My mind has everything. My mouth gets nothing. My inner world is Lagos. My outer world, Saharan. As the thoughts compete, they jump and jumble. Pick me, pick me. The dominant one wins. I open my mouth wide, finally ready to share, but another has spoken, and the conversation moves on.
1: Gorgeous. Beautiful.
26: My theory is that you feel a little self-conscious when it comes to Irish. Part of it is that you feel a guilt that you don't speak Yoruba like your dad wanted.
0: But what about English?
26: Well, I think we all feel guilty that we speak English. But seriously, these feelings of guilt and shame are very powerful. They can subconsciously dictate how we feel. And maybe, subconsciously, because of your own parents' Nigerian background, and I do mean very subconsciously, you don't feel Irish enough to speak it out loud. Maybe there's something there. Maybe. The unconscious mind is incredibly powerful. Has anyone ever said anything to you about it? Ever been scolded by somebody?
0: Well, I've never actually consciously thought about it until now, because most people are genuinely nice to me. But I have often felt people's looks and side eyes on me. And while they didn't say anything, I did feel an undercurrent of some passive aggression towards me at times. Is that okay to say?
26: Oh, Mary, I'm so sorry.
1: Nobody in the school, I hope.
0: No, never. People are lovely to me here. Just people on the street. Sometimes it's difficult to explain. It's mostly adults, to be honest. We can do it.
26: I've written the English version on the back if you need it.
0: I don't need either.
26: You're not taking anything to read with you?
0: It's all in my mind.
4: 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Agus Nor is Mean Lum Lowert. 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
14: 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I'm at Claire McKenna Presents. Coming up, why many people stop moving as they get older, why traditional gyms often don't work for that audience, and what helps people rebuild strength, confidence and independence later in life. The power of letting go. We'll hear from a massage therapist who says often emotional release accompanies muscle relaxing. And we'll also talk about the joy of summer food with Erica Drum. But first, we'll take the news at 8.
13: Across Ireland, this is the home of conversation that counts. This is News Talk.
15: Good morning, I'm Jane McNamara. The US president is adamant a deal to end the war with Iran will be signed today. Speaking on Truth Social, Donald Trump said after it's signed, the Strait of Hormuz will be open to all. Iran has already said signing on Sunday is definitely not happening. Security and defense analyst Professor Michael Clark says regardless of when a deal is signed, relations will never be the same.
16: The Strait of Hormuz, I'm sure, will open again, but it will never go back to the way it was, ever. Because the Iranians now know, and we now know, how easy it is for them to close it. The modern technologies of cheap ballistic missiles, cheap drones, the Iranians can close the strait at a moment's notice.
15: Canadian Prime Minister Mark Carney is travelling to Mayo today. His ancestors are originally from the county. Maggie Chambers reports.
17: Robert Carney and Nora Moran left Ohagour, a small village outside Westport in County Mayo, in 1920. Just over a century later, their grandson, Canadian Prime Minister Mark Carney, is returning. Mr. Carney is flying into Knock Airport this morning. From there, he will travel to Westport House, where he is due to meet President Catherine Connolly. He will then travel the short distance to Ohagour, where he is expected to attend local mass, visit the graveyard where some of his ancestors are buried, and spend some time with his relatives and the community. This evening, he will return to Westport to attend a civic reception hosted in his honour by Mayo County Council. That will bring his two-day visit to Ireland to a close.
15: Owners of derelict properties could face a new tax in this year's budget. Proposals going to Cabinet this week include a new annual tax of at least 7% of a property's value. That's according to the Sunday Independent. It will be rolled out first in cities and eventually extended to 107 cities and towns across the state. Revenue will be given the power to collect the new tax. And the White House is hours away from hosting the UFC cage fight on its South Lawn. It's an event that's never been seen there before on the same day as Donald Trump's 80th birthday. It's one of the many changes the president has made to Washington in recent months. That's it for now. More in an hour.
18: 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They have a formidable lineup for the FIFA World Cup meal. But who will you pick to lead the line? Big Mac or Chicken McNuggets? 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
20: A very good morning. I'm Will O'Callaghan. Three places in the quarterfinals of the All-Ireland Senior Football Championship are up for grabs today. Inneskeen is the venue for the meeting of Louth and Armagh in round 2A this lunchtime. That's followed by Leinster champions Westmeath making the trip to Salt Hill to face Galway, and Tyrone take on Mayo and Omagh in Healy Park, with Cork already through to the last eight after yesterday's win over Donegal. It's win or bust for Cavan and Dublin at Breffni Park in round 2B, where Dublin manager Ger Brennan returns from suspension. The losers of that match will join Roscommon, Kildare and Derry in making an early exit from the championship. The reigning All-Ireland Camogie champions Galway look to bounce back from their opening day loss to Cork when they go to Waterford this afternoon. The other match in Group 1 is a Munster derby between Tipperary and Cork at Semple Stadium. Scotland are celebrating their first World Cup win in 36 years after beating Haiti 1-0 in their opener in Boston. John McGinn got the winner for Steve Clark's side. The other game in Group C ended a draw 1-0 between Brazil and Morocco. The Republic of Ireland will face Scotland in the quarterfinal of the World Cup of Darts later, and the New York Knicks have won the NBA championship for the first time in 53 years. They clinched the title with a 94-90 victory away to the San Antonio Spurs, which was the fifth game of the best of seven series. To hear live commentary of the League of Ireland every Friday, download the Go Loud app now.
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15: Mainly dry today with warm spells of sunshine, warmest in the west and midwest. Highest temperatures 17 to 22 degrees. 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
14: Yes, you can email the show, Alive and Kicking, at newstalk.com, or you'll find me on Instagram. I'm at Claire McKenna Presents. Coming up this morning, why so many people stop moving as they get older, why traditional gyms often don't work for that audience, and what would really help people rebuild strength, confidence, and independence later in life. There's a cracker of a guest on that one. I can't wait for you to meet Martina Calvi. We'll also be talking about the power of letting go, hearing from a massage therapist who says often emotional release accompanies muscle relaxing. And we'll discuss the joy of summer food with Erica Drum, talking about what's in season and how to cook it. So what kind of a health and wellness week did I have? Well, I seem to have come through what was a tricky time. I touched on it a little because, as I said, it was an issue with one of my kids and I need to remain respectful of their privacy. Much as I'd love to go into detail on it, I've bent the ear off many a friend. But I was very upset and stressed over the past few weeks, and stress truly has a knock-on effect. Our sleep is impacted, which compounds the problem. Then your mood can be low. That influences certain choices and decisions. And I found I was distracted, ruminating on the topic from every angle. But after 6 weeks, I've reached a point where I feel I had to let go. I should say my child is fine, and it's important that we don't remove every difficult experience from their way. There's learning in each one, and for me too. And my best friend called me out, as best friends often do, that I was trying to please everybody and fix everything, and sometimes it can't be done. So either just enough time has passed, or I just reached a point where I've said no more, but I'm feeling much better. And I've been thinking a lot about Jackie Mulligan, who was a guest on the show, about the working mind and the mental health continuum, the colour-coded system for us to describe how we feel. So instead of the binary and often limiting happy or sad, we all go between red, green, yellow, orange, depending on our circumstances and what life throws our way. When she came on and explained that, I was actually in the trenches of it all, and I felt really validated and confident that it was just a phase, a time, and that by reaching for the pillars I know hold me up consistently, or just hanging in there, I'd be back to green, however fleeting it may be. Red is where you need support beyond yourself, and there's no shame in that either. So wherever you find yourself today or at the moment, I hope you're okay and will either take care of yourself to get through or reach for support, or both. You can email the show, aliveandkicking at newstalk.com. Now, Erica Ryan is the owner of White Willow in Dublin. They give a range of therapies for clients, with massage being one of the most popular. With over 20 years experience and a range of specialist training, Erica has found that often emotional release accompanies muscle relaxing, and she joins me in studio now. Erica, you're very welcome.
22: Thank you so much.
14: So Erica, you came to say hello to me at a breathwork event and invited me out for a massage where you work, because you have an important message you feel you want to share. There's something you're experiencing with your clients, particularly your female clients, but not just them, about how powerful massage can be. And you really wanted to share that.
22: Yes. So I'm a massage therapist over 20 years. And in the last couple of years, I went into, and a sports therapist, and a couple of years ago, I just noticed that the type of massage I was trained with was very topically based. So you're working on the kind of outer layer or the inside layer, the myofascial layer. Whereas a fascia, when I most recently trained more in that, it works in a deeper level to release any stored trauma, emotions, any past experience that we hold in the body.
14: And how did you come across this?
22: So I went training twice last year. It was a lady from America, Maria Ferris, did training in the hotel I work in, actually. And Mario as well, Mario Sanchez, he's from Mexico, came over and did a workshop that I attended a couple of months ago too. So both very different style of trainings, and a lot that I've picked up over the years, I kind of incorporate into using with what I learned from them. So I love adding my own intuitive style of training in with the work that I've learned too.
14: And one of the biggest best-selling books in this area is The Body Holds the Score, and that's by a doctor, one of the foremost experts in traumatic stress. And I think we have a way to go with completely understanding this, but there is an idea that our body does hold on to certainly stress or emotion. And it's something that you're experiencing now, that a lot of your clients are experiencing certain things, are feeling certain ways, but are sort of pushing it down. We're all guilty of it and just, excuse me, pasting on a smile and getting on with it.
22: Yeah, we're suppressing. So sometimes when something shows up in the body, it's not necessarily in the area we think it is. So it's really watching our emotional health, watching and dealing with emotions and dealing with at that time and not letting them build up. And I've noticed that I'm guilty of it myself over years of not really understanding emotions and how they're processed through the body or where they're held and what's held there. But it's, it's absolutely incredibly fascinating how easy it is to release any stored blocked emotions in our body. And it's not just emotions, Claire. It's, you know, trauma could be scar tissue. It could be an injury you had 10, 15 years ago. So it's everything is relevant. It's a kind of a somatic buildup of everything together that builds up in one particular area. And that's where it becomes chronic in particular areas in the body. So with the work that I do, you're dispersing that energy. You're dispersing any stagnant, tight energies that you just want to flow through the body. And working on emotions to release and improve emotional health is really important.
14: And you're right, people would assume, and I would have the same, that when you think about stress held in the body, we instantly go to the shoulders or the neck. But with the training that you've done, there are different areas of the body for different emotions.
22: Yeah, so I start at the calf. So when you're working at the lower end of the body, you're working on the calf, you can assess the body as you're looking at it from that area, and you can see different parts of the hips, maybe move the arm, kind of move through the points that you're working through the calf. So you know exactly where to press on, where to move to. And you can tell a lot about the body through certain movements that people take and expressions. So with the fascia, your breath all like automatically kicks in really deeply. So you're actually self-healing your own body through your breath, through the work that I do.
14: So how does it work? Somebody comes to see you, and I went out to meet you myself, because people would think, oh God, this sounds tough. This sounds like she's going to go, you know, delving into my past traumas. But there isn't a lot of talk. Obviously, there's a place for talk therapy, and you're considering this to be complementary to a professional in this area. This is a different modality.
22: Yes, what I notice is that people, before they go for the treatment, they don't talk as much. And I think it's just our past experience of getting massages in the past. If it's any way deep or sports related, people are terrified. And they just think, oh, you know, pain, it's just going to be too painful, I'm going to restrict and that. But I think we need to see pain in a different light. It's not pain as we know it. It's your body just speaking to you and asking you to release in a certain area. That really, it's like the pressure in the points you work on is helping to release. So it's actually a very relaxing experience of fascia work. And you can have different people working on different parts, and I can be working in two different areas at the same time. But it's, so it's quite diverse.
14: And you're not necessarily asking questions about past traumas or me everything. There's none of that. This is somatic work. So can you talk through some of the definitions of some of those words, like somatic work or fascia even, and let us know what they mean?
22: So the fascia, it's like a web that's connected to your organs, tissues. It contains nerves. And it's actually very like a web, a spider's web. And all the kind of tubes are 75% filled with water and gel. So that's what it's comprised of. So that's why you look at water in a very different light, because the fascia is part of who we are. It's part of us. We also see it as the third brain. So we have the skeletal system, muscular system, and the fascia is our third system and brain almost. So it's who we are. It's just completely who we are, really.
14: And when you say somatic work, what does that mean?
22: It's a build of emotions that we hold in our body at any given time. And when somatic work is releasing the emotions in a certain area of your body, you become lighter and more free. So with a fascia, you look at the posture, you look at alignment, and you look at stretch through somatic means to help move the body. So it's to get out of the linear, the sense of linear feeling of being like everything straight, so when we're sitting looking at the phone, it's damaged the fascia. So we want to become more fluid, like more improve and encourage more movement to our joints and hips, and even torsion movements like twisting. certain parts of the body and twist in the opposite direction and just feeling the body move. And I compare this to a lot to do with nature. So in nature, you notice with trees and rocky ground, it's not linear. It's rocky. So that's how we should kind of really see, like, move through life.
0: Yeah, and I've seen the wellness psychologist talk about somatic work, and obviously she is a therapist, so she's thinking talk therapy first, but sometimes you need to go deeper or you need another modality, and she would often recommend that if people are feeling low or feeling down, that you

0: just encouraging people to go there. And
1: you can just feel tightness in the body.
0: Yeah, so anger is kept in the ribs and the side. So you put the person on the side, you can feel it's like a big boulder knot. It's like a knot contained just under the rib cage. So I knew that was, and I know a bit about herself and her life and what she's experienced and traumas and that. So when I turned around her side and worked through those areas, I could see she was suppressing what needed to come out. So I just, you know, allow the person to do it in their own time. So at the fifth session, she was consciously aware of it and knew about it because I spoke to her and she said, I'm ready to release it. So it was released. And the deeper you go, the more you work through that release, the person is releasing through their breath. It's gone, Claire. It's like literally gone forever.
1: And would you have known that to meet that person face to face, would you have known that they were carrying anger?
0: No, not necessarily. Most of the people that carry anger is at the most angelic, gentle, empathetic people because they're holding it in. They're not expressing it out. So we need to realize that the emotions that are going through our body, what we're experiencing, are natural. We all go through them. But there is a way to help with them. It's help to deal with it. So we're not leaving it build up. And the lady I had yesterday said that I'm so angry as well. And I do the housework in order to get rid of the anger. And I was like, but why not work? I show you areas you can work around where the anger is kept in the body to release it that way. So you're not so tied in with, you know, overstressing yourself to do the housework. It's just done in a just more gentler, kind of enjoyable way.
1: Yeah, and you said something to me that I thought was quite powerful, that you have a lot of women coming to you saying, you know, can you do something with my skin? Can you fix my wrinkles? And, you know, can you help with my weight? Can you help with all of these things? And we're looking to the outer to make us feel better. Whereas you want to encourage people to do some more of the inner work.
0: Exactly, Claire. Like, it has nothing to do with aesthetics. Nothing. Like, and all of that just puts pressure on women. Looking at this through social media and, you know, what we should be like, what we should do. And it's too much pressure. We need to take the pressure off us and go more gentler and easier on ourselves. And I think work more internally, no matter how much makeup you put on or how much your hair looks well, if inside you're not feeling right, nothing is. Like, your home is your inside. That's where the majority of work has to be.
1: And I'm a real advocate for doing the work, for understanding yourself a little bit better. And I know it can be a privilege to be able to go and see a therapist, but I feel it should be made more accessible to everyone, really, because that is the basis of all well-being. But you think there's a place for all modalities? This is a complementary system that you think. And often I think with health and wellness, we tend to pit them against each other rather than seeing that they can all work and be beneficial to each other.
0: Absolutely.
1: And I think for somebody to come and receive a massage might be the only time in the month that they slow down and they focus on their own self-care.
0: Yeah, and everyone is going to come at a different place. You're going to have some people that their central nervous system is just, because I work with the Fibromyalgia Ireland group as well, where pain is a reoccurring experience for them. So you have to strongly add central nervous system, parasympathetic nervous system modalities to help calm the system before. And sometimes when I have people coming in and they're like, I didn't even know if I should come in today because I'm in so much pain in my body, I will take them into the room, get into Qigong, internal work, just, you know, if they're open to Reiki, just to kind of reset their nervous system first before I start working on them. And then you're just working the layers. But it's to do with trust in me, trust in themselves, being aware that it's there, and that's just a willingness to do something about it and have the courage to kind of go there. But it's very enlightening. It's very relaxing.
1: So what do you want people to know about this type of work?
0: That it's available, that there's never any one treatment that suits all, and your second treatment is never going to be like your first. It's going to be different each time. It's very releasing. It's very rewarding. You just feel great after. You have more energy. Your posture changes. So it's a huge improvement. But, you know, as you were saying about other modalities as well, like, we offer acupuncture in the salon too. So there's acupuncture and different types of massages.
1: And where can people find you?
0: I am in St. Helens Hotel. It's called White Willow. It's in Stillorgan. And my website is whitewillow.ie. So you can get in touch with connected whitewillow.ie, and I'll get back.
1: Thank you so much for coming on.
0: Thanks a million, Claire.
1: Coming up after the break, we're joined by another Erica Drum, on the abundance of summer food in season.
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0: 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While Siri powered by AI took center stage for Apple this week, why was Europe in the spotlight? 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
0: You're welcome back to Alive and Kicking. Now, Erica Drum is our foodie regular. Her joy of food flows through her events, her hosting, her TV appearances and her upcoming book, Dinner. The Conscious Cook joins me in studio now to discuss what's in season and what to do with it. Erica, you're very welcome. Are you conscious that you're a cook at all stages of the day?
16: I'm like, do I go by that saying? Maybe I do. I love it. Like, you can call me whatever you want, Claire.
0: But you're a real foodie. That's what I love. You're a foodie. And not only do you love produce and flavour and all the stuff that comes with a cook or a chef, but you love the joy of food and the connection of food and bringing people together, and that's why we always have you here.
16: Oh, thanks. And that's so true, actually. I really, it's the entire encompassing of what food means. And when you say conscious cook, it's like conscious about everything, about the seasonality, about the flavour, about the taste, about the texture, about the people you're cooking for, about how you're feeling when you're cooking, about how you're making others feel, about how you're teaching and encouraging people to cook. So yeah, that is a good saying, isn't it?
0: Yeah, and your taste buds, I feel, change over the summer. We start to eat differently, don't we? And I actually really like it. I like those things we start to yearn for, those big stews and casseroles and mashed potato. I mean, there's still a place for them, especially on a rainy June day, but we are looking for fresher flavours.
16: Yeah, and it's actually, if you go back to, if you strip it all back, it's just nature. It's what grows at the time that what we need it. Nature knows what to grow when we need it. So those, you know, rooty veg, the meats and stuff that we're eating in the winters, because they're growing, that's what's happening. And now we've got chard and spinach and all these green leafy veg that we need, or we've got fresh strawberries and berries in the winter. We've got the apples. You know, there's just, it is back to nature, what we need when we need it. Like, did you know that elderflower, let's say in May, beautiful elderflower, really good for us, tastes amazing. But if you don't pick it, it turns into elderberries in like September, October. And you make it syrup to help you against coughs and flus for the winter. Like, it's all, you know, I'm not massively educated and all, but I can see what's happening when we're eating naturally what's in season. That's the whole point, is that we're supposed to be eating what's growing around us.
0: I see that in your future, like that herbalist kind of training. Maybe when you're finished growing people, like your little girl Stella, you might add that to growing your knowledge.
16: Yes.
0: But what's in season at the moment? You touched on some of them, but what are some of the dishes we can be cooking?
16: Well, you do like my shirt, I think, which is strawberries, which I only bring out this time of year. You can't be wearing this in the middle of December. So strawberries are just fab. Raspberries as well. We don't have as many, but strawberries in Ireland, like, they are just like irreplaceable this time of year. They're juicy, they're plump, they're flavoursome, they're sweet. Even as they go on in the season, they're actually nearly better because they're a little bit sweeter than the early ones in the season. So I absolutely adore them. New potatoes, I love those. And I love the idea of washing them, not peeling them, steaming them, giving them a little crush, throwing them into the oven or the air fryer with some olive oil and grated parmesan.
0: That's my favourite.
16: A few cloves of garlic. It's so handy, isn't it?
0: Oh, that is my absolute favourite.
16: Love that. My mum does those for my nieces. They, you know, are choosy, let's just say, in what they eat, and they're their favourite things. At the moment, like I mentioned, we've got all those gorgeous greens that are growing. You know, we've got the spinach and the kale and the chard and stuff. And I love making, you know, maybe a spring green or a summer green risotto where you can put all those through the rice, or you can blend some up with peas. Courgette is fabulous as well.
0: And what is the key to making a good risotto? Is it standing there and giving it time? Do you have to be stirring it all the way along?
16: That's a great question. And actually, I did risotto three ways for my cookbook, but it got pulled, not because it was bad. It was just there wasn't space for it. So my base will always be the same for risotto. Fry the rice in some olive oil and butter, so the rice kind of gets coated with that gorgeous, you know, the lovely fats of whether you're doing olive oil or butter or a bit of both, and then a bit of seasoning, and then add stock. So you add stock slowly and with heat. So the stock should be hot and then your pan should be hot. So a ladle every time, and then the rice absorbs that ladle each time. And that's important. It is a dish that you stand over. So what I would do is that plain rice, let's just say, with stock, maybe a bit of white wine, and salt and pepper, and there's usually always parmesan cheese in my risotto, is the base. And then your filling can be so seasonal, can be anything. So let's say this time it's roast courgette, peas and spinach. I'll roast the courgette while I'm making that bit. I'll take it out, I'll take half of that into a Nutribullet or a blender of some kind with a little bit of cream, peas and spinach, and that'll go like pungent green, because those peas are even straight from the freezer will work, and the spinach is fresh. I'll pour that through the risotto once it's finished, and then those courgettes can get dotted through, so you've got kind of texture and you've got this bright green. If that's October, November, I'll do that with pumpkin, or people do it with beetroot as well. And then I'll always serve, like, because I love, you know, adding texture and flavour all the way through. So I'll always serve, say, the green one with something crunchy on top. I do these halloumi croutons. So basically just halloumi cut into cubes and then fried in a pan. So each edge of them gets crispy and they go on top. They're so good.
0: Like, this is early morning, but I just want to eat that right now.
16: It's really delicious and so super healthy, right?
0: Yeah, like, and looks good. Even that colour, I can feel all my taste buds going.
16: Yeah, and you're right about timings. Like, you definitely wouldn't be into, even though risotto is quite warming, you wouldn't be into eating that in January, do you know? So it's nature. We don't realise, subconsciously telling us what we want to be eating. So yeah, that green, vibrant colour, but beetroot as well would be gorgeous. Nice bright pink one with maybe a bit of goat's cheese and toasted walnuts on top. Be fab.
0: You have a great dish that you cooked at Howth Maritime Festival recently. I couldn't get near you. It was the tent was 60 people deep. It was that lovely sunny weekend we had, and Howth is busy anyway, but yeah, it was off the charts. And it was a quick cheats fish pie. Can you describe that a little bit? Because I do think also seafood comes into its own.
16: Yeah,
0: I eat it all year round, but I think in the summer we're more into fish than necessarily lots of meat.
16: Yeah, like it has seasonality as well. You know, like you can't get lobster. Let's say, for example, we had the King Citric, Joey Harding up on stage talking about the seafood that they sell. And you can't get lobster until May, you know. So really there are certain fish that you should be eating more of in the summertime or less of in the winter or whatever else. So I always put hake, but hake is particularly gorgeous at the moment. But I always put hake in my fish pies or seafood chowders and stuff because I love it. It's never farmed. It's a wild Irish fish. And this quick recipe kind of came because I knew I was doing the demo there. I knew they had limited equipment and time. And then I was like, actually, this is genius. So I mixed fresh fish, no poaching, pre-cooking or anything, with creme fraiche white wine, a little bit of lemon zest rather than juice because the acidity isn't great in that moment, and some salt and pepper and loads of lovely fresh herbs, so maybe some chive or chervil, whatever you can get that will match fish, parsley. And so I put in some smoked, I love naturally smoked haddock from the pier as well. We're obviously two big health advocates here, but for anyone who doesn't live by the sea, try go to a fishmonger or a butcher that might have a fish counter in it. Of course you can buy all these ingredients in your supermarket and you can get that seafood mix. That's perfect. So you fold those things together. That's it. Creme fraiche, white wine, a little bit of lemon, salt and pepper and the herbs. That is it. You put it into an oven-proof dish. And one thing I was doing for that event particularly was I was showing people to do it individual portions in the air fryer. So my mom lives on her own and I know there's a lot of us on our own, or even my sister, let's say, for example, her kids and husband don't eat what she likes. So she actually makes herself a nice little dinner sometimes and then does their dinner. So the topping was breadcrumbs with herbs and a little bit of lemon again into the air fryer. I did it in 12 minutes. The whole thing took 15 minutes, I'd say. And it was absolutely fantastic. I talked about it at the Ladies Peninsula Society a few days later and all of them were mad for it. The idea of it, you know, just the simplicity. And then it's an easy way to get fish into us because I don't think we eat that much fish.
0: Yeah, and I think, you know, for maximum reward for minimum effort, like if you were having a few people over for dinner and everyone gets their own individual little serving and you have a big salad in the middle of the table, I think that's got real wow factor. You were at Taste all weekend, so you're back there today. What can people expect and look forward to?
16: Well, I'm hosting the food stage this year for the fourth year and I love every minute of it. The vibes, the energy, the weather, it's just been incredible and it will be so again. It's just really good fun. We've got four demos in the daytime set and four demos in the afternoon. Restaurants from all over serving delicious bits. I love the idea that, you know, there might be a few restaurants that you've been dying to go to, but you can't. You know, your parent or whatever else, you don't get this amount of time to go on dinner dates or go out for dinner. So you're at this one place, Taste, and you can just go to five or six of them and have a little taster. And that's my idea of heaven. When I go to a restaurant, I want all the starters, I want all the little bits and try everything. So that's what I would recommend. Go with an empty stomach and have the crack. Enjoy it all. It is really, really good fun.
0: And I think as a festival, it's really evolved over time. They've tweaked it and changed it and taken feedback. And, you know, if you went once and thought, you know what, that's not for me, I'd go again because it's really changed and evolved and improved, as it does as they learn and, you know, get more funding or whatever with any festival.
16: Yeah, this is 21st year. Last year was 20 years. They wrote a cookbook, 20 years of Taste. This is the 21st year. It's a new home for the second year is Merrion Square as well. So don't forget that. It's not Ivy Gardens. And it is, you're so right. It's evolved. It's taken on people's tastes. It's changed with the times. The music is actually amazing as well. It's just a total buzz. It's brilliant.
0: Yeah, and you always look in your absolute element there. So that is where you were born to be, I feel. You mentioned cookbook there. Can people still pre-order yours?
16: Yes.
0: It's called Dinner.
16: It's called Dinner. So it's fairly self-explanatory. It's based on the type of meal, a type of day you're having. We'll give you the categories of things like breakfast for dinner, if you'd love to have a few eggs or you don't have anything in the press. Dinner date dinners. And then I have like a whole carb section with noodles and pasta because I love that. But it is definitely out for pre-order. blastabooks.com, and it's called Dinner. if you pre-order it, it's really good for me. As you know, Claire, pre-orders are really important. It arrives to your door. You'll forget you ordered it for yourself. It's like a future little present. It's €17 and it's A5. It's really lovely. It comes out on the October 29th.
2: Yeah, and I just think it's the one thing we all need help with. Yeah. That's one of the hardest things, and everybody says it, to come up with what are we having for dinner tonight, and you are taking the sting out of that. We'll just go from page to page through Erica's book. It's called Dinner and it's available to pre-order now. Erica Drum, thank you so much for coming on.
16: Thank you as always.
2: Coming up after the break, why so many people stop moving as they get older, why traditional gyms often don't work for that audience, and what would really help people build strength, confidence and independence later in life.
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2: You're welcome back to Alive and Kicking. Martina Calvi is the founder of Hello Good Life, a growing network of health and well-being hubs for people in their 50s, 60s, 70s and beyond. Based on her own health experience, she travelled to the UK and saw firsthand a very different approach to exercise, recovery and ageing well. One that was far more practical, accessible and supportive than what was available to many back home in Ireland. And Martina joins me in studio now. Martina, you're very welcome.
23: Morning, Claire.
2: Now, this whole idea didn't come from you just spotting a business opportunity. This came from your own personal experience. Tell us a little bit about your health journey.
3: The idea came from necessity, really, because I'd had years of illness. It was cancer layered with a debilitating underlying condition. And I had got myself through that. And what happened was that it was literally kind of overnight. The rheumatoid arthritis that kind of had been managed, I was off the treatment, going through the cancer, and it took a while to get back on it. And it just exploded. And what happened was it was my ankle and my foot, really. But it took a long time to diagnose what it was. They thought it was related to the cancer and so on. It just was so swollen. It was just red. It was so painful. It just knocked me into bed. I was bedridden for months. I ended up in a wheelchair. Long story short, I'd come through everything. The challenge then became my body strength was seriously impacted, my fitness, my everything, and the most thing was the muscle wastage.
0: Can I ask what age you were at that time, Martina?
3: Yeah, so that's just, like, that was going through COVID. So it's not that long ago. I was just kind of in my early 50s at that time.
0: And how had you been health-wise up until that? Would you have been fitness conscious, health conscious? Would you have been an exerciser?
3: Yeah, so even though I had an underlying health condition all my life, it was in remission for about 20 years of that. It had represented again about 2012 or thereabouts, but it was managed. I was getting, I guess, infusions every 4 weeks and whatever. So people, I was independent. I walked a lot. I was, you know, yeah, absolutely. I was, you know,
0: healthy and happy.
3: Healthy and fit. And I never expected that I was going to be fast-tracked into the aging process and into the body of a much older person. But that is really what happened to me. And the challenge, as I said, was I knew myself, the way I was going to get myself better and back to good health was through exercise. Okay. The problem was when you have, you know, the best way I can describe it is if you take it, the equipment we know that we're all used to and familiar, and I lived in gyms, you must present with 100% capability to make the effort to work the machine. Okay, you have to be able to work the machine to meet the demand of the machine. But what happens when you can't? And typically when we're into our 50s and into that stage of the aging process and into our 60s, 70s and so on all the way up, we just aren't able anymore. Our bodies are changed. So what happens is, where's the exercise solution? Like, we know that, you know, say longevity, for example, you know, some of the strongest indicators of longevity are strength training, cardiovascular exercise and social engagement regularly, consistently and so on. Like, just yesterday, a data from the Department of Health showing us that the lifespan for males now is 81.1 and for females it's 84.6. That's all grand, but how do we access regular, consistent strength training, cardiovascular in a social setting? And that was what I found when I was trying to recover. I couldn't access exercise in that way. It wasn't available in Ireland. There's no safe, structured exercise solution in that way where you can go a couple of times a week or whatever. And I mean, there was just last week, the Irish Sports Monitor 2025 showing us that just 4% of Irish adults report doing weekly strength training, even though the national guidelines have a recommendation of twice weekly. But here's what I found in England, first of all, when I went. I found power-assisted exercise. It's available, like, mainstream in the UK and even more so out through Europe. If you go on and look up Feel Good in Norway, there's 100 centres in Norway. This is like a strategy that's used in terms of healthy ageing and actually, you know, actioning that, doing something. It's not enough to talk about it. It's to do something about it. So when I went to England, I was just desperate to find exercise equipment. Initially, I thought if I could just get a couple of machines from my own house, but then I realised I'm totally different to how I was. I can't work these machines. So off to England anyway, myself and my partner, Seamus, who's very much part of this with me. So it was the exercise, the power-assisted exercise over there.
0: And when you say power-assisted exercise, what
2: do you mean? Because you're talking about in the gym setting and I suppose the machines that you can get on and you're either moving with your arms or your legs, or are you even talking about some of the things you might see in the park?
3: No, power-assisted exercise is completely different. It's not available here. Okay. And how it works is, and this could be really interesting for people to understand, because sometimes I know that I was the same myself. I just thought it was all the same, you know. But really, power assisted exercise, the unique difference is it adapts to the user. So if, for example, I present and I can make 80% effort, the power assisted exercise machines compensate for the other 20. To get me started on my fitness journey. There's 12 machines in the circuit, and when you do the complete circuit in less than 40 minutes, you have a complete body workout. You also have completed a global range of motion. The machines, the power assisted, they're rehabilitative. So in my case, I needed to be brought back and to recover some of my lost mobility and my impacted health. And that circuit of machines will do that, as well as preventative. Like people who are healthy and well, use the machines in order to keep themselves as healthy as they can for longer. So again, just going back to the longevity piece that I mentioned, you know, the lifespan. Yes, wonderful. People are living for longer and that is amazing. But we need to ensure people are healthy for longer, for as long as they possibly can be. And I'm talking today about the gap that's here in Ireland. We don't have that solution where we help to keep people, where we help them to support. Like when people are, for example, into their 50s, the focus then becomes on their health and more so personal responsibility. What can I do to support my own health? What measures or actions can I take? And people, you know, if they want to access regular resistance training, you know, to make the body stronger, build your muscles, the cardiovascular and so on. Where do you get it? So this is where the power assisted circuit, and I'm highlighting and saying this is a mainstream solution that's been used. For example, there was in that Irish Sports Monitor last week, they were talking about the need for, you know, spaces like this and models to be developed. And they were kind of saying that in the future, preventative healthcare and healthy aging will become, you know, issues. But I say these are issues today and they need to be addressed today. And really, it's at the stage where, like, we should really be looking at having a separate preventative health care department, you know. We have the Department of Health. We should have a separate standalone preventative health care with a ministerial role, the Minister of Preventative Health, because there's so many stakeholders and providers of, you know, in this sector, let's say, in the country, including leisure centres, gyms, you know, so on. There's no national strategy, and it's so important. It's what's working. It's what's keeping people active and healthy all throughout Europe and internationally. So what I did then was I've designed a model for Ireland based on what I found in the UK and in Scandinavia and throughout Europe. And it's called Hello Good Life Ireland. So I have designed a model with a circuit that's made available, or it's a white label. So what happens is it's for the operators and providers out there. It could be a GAA club. It could be a community, it could be a community group, it could be a parish hall, it could be a gym person with a good business head that sees that this is current and relevant, this is an untapped market that's there, people are willing to invest in their health. There are so many of us out there just looking for the solution. We want to go several times a week. So there's 4 Hello Good Life hubs open at the moment. They're in the West. So now I'm in a position to roll it out nationwide. However, if you have your own branding and your own logo, you can do that. The machines can be manufactured. This space can be customized to your own, you know, you can create a well-being or a health space yourself or whatever to add on to. But it's very much where things are at. It's not that we're looking to the future saying this is a massive opportunity and whatever. It's today. We're alive today. Our lifespan is extending today. We're here and we need it. People need it. So again, I'm not just talking about healthy aging. I'm doing something about it.
2: And how are you now? Because you sort of painted the picture of yourself with your inflamed, painful ankle, your muscle wastage in a wheelchair, yourself and Seamus heading to the UK and discovering this new way of rebuilding yourself. And here you are threatening the government. I mean, I absolutely love it, I have to say.
3: Yeah. So what was the solution? I mean, that's it. Sometimes I think that people must find it incredible when I speak, because, I mean, you know, it, you just cannot see the link between what I'm describing and where I am today. And what has made the difference is the power-assisted circuit. Because what I did then was, the first hub opened in Castlebar. I'm from Achill Island originally, but I'm based in Castlebar. I approached friends of mine who owned a gym there, the Mulroys, and they, you know, installed the first hub and made it available there in Mayo. And that is how I really got my life back. You know, my life was impacted to such an extent. And I, you know, I am independent. I've always been independent. I like to be healthy and well. I just saw that, you know, this is an opportunity, you know. And as I said, I went with it. I rolled with everything up until my body was weak. My muscle wastage was so great. I just couldn't innovate a solution or a way to get out of it. It wasn't just enough of like tick the box. I go through the treatment, do whatever. And I have to say, like the health service and the treatment and everything I got, I can't praise enough. You know, that was
0: But this
3: wonderful.
0: Is a piece of the jigsaw that's currently missing.
3: That's it. The preventative healthcare is where we have the gap. We have a gap once people go into their 50s. We want them to regularly engage in, you know, all weather, strength training, cardiovascular, social connections. And that's the way the Hello Good Life Hub concept is designed. It's a holistic approach. It's for your physical health with the machines. It's your mental and social health as well, because it's big on connection. You know, that's if you'd go onto the hellogoodlife.ie website, you'll see all the information about it.
0: How long did it take for you to start to feel strong again?
3: Yeah, within a couple of weeks, a very short space of time. I mean, they're just like miracle machines. That's the truth. And like, I could have a much easier life. Of course I could have, you know, just sitting back. Why would I do that? I see there's a gap and they should be here. They must be here. People must have access to power-assisted exercise all throughout the country. And if you're an operator or a provider, as I said, someone who can see the value in what I'm saying, you know, get in touch. I'm looking to innovate strategies and whatever. I'm not from the HSE. I'm not from any agency that works with, you know, aging or whatever. I'm a person that had personal experience and I've learned and seen what's working internationally. And I just see the gap is here in Ireland and let's do something about it. Help me to do something about it.
0: Well, you're some woman for one woman. I'm after falling in love with you a little bit this morning, Martina. You're amazing. I'm so glad you didn't decide you were just going to sit in the armchair and let everybody help you. You were going to help yourself and now you're going to help others. Yeah. If people want to find out more, they can go to hellogoodlife.ie. Martina Calvi, founder of Hello Good Life. Thank you so much for coming on.
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0: So that's it for Alive and Kicking for this week. My thanks to my producer, Aoife Breen, and to Hugo De Silva Scott, who was on sound. Rory Galvin was on podcasts, and thanks to you for listening. I will see you next week.

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9: 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The gender pay gap. 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
14: It's 9 o'clock. Good morning. I'm Jane McNamara. President Trump is adamant a deal to end the war with Iran will be signed today. Speaking on Truth Social, Donald Trump said after it's signed, the Strait of Hormuz will be open to all. Iran has already said signing on Sunday is definitely not happening. Security and defence analyst Professor Michael Clark says regardless of when a deal is signed, relations will never return to how they were.
15: The Strait of Hormuz, I'm sure, will open again, but it will never go back to the way it was, ever. Because the Iranians now know, and we now know, how easy it is for them to close it. The modern technologies of cheap ballistic missiles, cheap drones, the Iranians can close the strait at a moment's notice.
14: Canadian Prime Minister Mark Carney is tracing his family roots in County Mayo today. It's the second day of his visit to Ireland. Having spent yesterday in Dublin, the Canadian leader will visit Aha Gower, the village his grandparents left for Quebec in 1925. Mr. Carney says he's looking forward to seeing where his family's Irish story began.
16: I'm looking forward to visiting County Mayo, Aga Gower, the place that made my family. It is good to be home.
14: Owners of derelict properties could face a new tax in this year's budget. Proposals going to Cabinet this week include a new annual tax of at least 7% of a property's value. That's according to the Sunday Independent. It will be rolled out first in cities and eventually extended to 107 cities and towns across the state. Revenue will be given the power to collect the new tax. A Garda Taser pilot is to be extended for 6 months and expanded to Limerick. An Garda Síochána launched the pilot in four locations last December: Store Street, Pier Street and Kevin Street in Dublin and Waterford, with 167 Gardaí successfully completing the relevant training. Since their introduction, tasers have been used 15 times by members of the force, with no serious injuries reported. Garda policy states that only members with body cams can carry tasers. That's it for now. More in an hour.
6: Squishmallow squad, get us underway. Strong header from Maui, straight to Boyle on the wing. Here comes Gordon. It's a goal!
17: The Squishmallow squad are now in Happy Meal. Some fun, some food. It's all inside this Happy Meal.
18: Until the 3rd of August, from 11 a.m. includes one pre-selected Booker toy. Squishmallow's range comprises toys only while stocks last. Fair ordering policy applies.
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21: A very good morning. I'm Will O'Callaghan. Three places in the quarterfinals of the All-Ireland Senior Football Championship are up for grabs today. Inneskeen is the venue for the meeting of Louth and Armagh in round 2A this lunchtime. That's followed by Leinster champions Westmeath making the trip to Salt Hill to face Galway, and Tyrone take on Mayo and Oma in Healy Park, with Cork already through to the last eight after yesterday's win over Donegal. It's win or bust for Cavan and Dublin at Breffni Park in round 2B, where Dublin manager Ger Brennan returns from suspension. The losers of that match will join Roscommon, Kildare and Derry in making an early exit from the championship. The reigning All-Ireland Camogie champions Galway look to bounce back from their opening day loss to Cork when they go to Waterford this afternoon. The other match in Group 1 is a Munster derby between Tipperary and Cork at Semple Stadium. Scotland are celebrating their first World Cup win in 36 years after beating Haiti 1-0 in their opener in Boston. John McGinn got the winner for Steve Clark's side. The other game in Group C ended a draw 1-0 between Brazil and Morocco. The Republic of Ireland will face Scotland in the quarterfinals of the World Cup of Darts later, and the New York Knicks have won the NBA championship for the first time in 53 years. They clinched the title with a 94-90 victory away to the San Antonio Spurs, which was the fifth game of the best of seven series. To hear live commentary of the League of Ireland every Friday, download the Go Loud app now.
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14: Mainly dry today with warm spells of sunshine, warmest in the west and midwest. Highest temperatures 17 to 22 degrees. 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
22: Welcome to Taking Stock. I'm Susan Hayes-Cullerton, and this is the show that looks at business and economics from a wider perspective. Coming up on today's programme, how big is the blue economy and where does Ireland's marine territory sit in the world? Siri, powered by Gemini, took centre stage this week, but why are Europeans underwhelmed? Plus, could Iceland soon be joining the EU? You can email the show, takingstock@newstalk.com, or you can message me on socials at Susan Hayes-Cullerton. So for my explainer this week, I wanted to pick up on something Christine Lagarde said after announcing the ECB interest rate increase on Thursday. She said, the major energy shock is lasting longer than initially expected, so that's not a surprise. But she says, it's now beginning to spill over into the wider economy. Now that reference to spill over is significant, because if energy prices had simply risen and that was that, which was the case last quarter, she might have left interest rates as they were. However, and I'm quoting the ECB press release now, staff have revised up their baseline projection for inflation in 26 and 27, owing to a higher path for energy prices, which to some extent is expected to feed into food, goods and services inflation. That's the reason that the rate particularly was risen. That is the difference. So that spillover effect has led to her decision, and that's the one to watch out for when taking the pulse of the mood music of the ECB in the months ahead. So when you're looking out for how the ECB is going to make decisions, it's not just about one element of inflation, it's about how it spills over into others. Now, while we might have been focusing a lot on the EU's expansion to the east, and of course, a relentless focus on Brexit over the past 10 years, the real change which may happen to the EU is occurring at its northern fringe. Norway, Iceland and Greenland are currently having quiet conversations about how, and more pertinently, where they see their future. I'm delighted now to be joined by Jack Power, the EU correspondent for the Irish Times, to give us a whistle-stop tour of the word on the street in the Nordics. Right, Jack, big question to start off, first of all. Will you tell us the political and economic relationship of each of Norway, Iceland and Greenland with the EU as it stands?
0: Yeah, so basically, Greenland, for example, is still considered a territory of Denmark. So that kind of governs most of its relations. But when it comes to Norway and Iceland, they're part of what's known as the European Economic Area. So it's something that, you know, we probably don't hear too much about, but it means that effectively they're part of the EU's single market and common economic area. As a result, they're very kind of enmeshed in the kind of the EU system. They follow the vast heap of the EU rules and regulations that basically allows both of them to be part of the single market. And so what's interesting now is there's a bit of a debate in Iceland about maybe going a step further and saying, well, will we have a conversation about joining the EU full in?
22: If they did, then they would be either influenced by or have an influence on things like fisheries, and we need to get to that in particular, agriculture, foreign and security policy, and even if they were to go further into the Eurozone, then membership of the Euro, interest rates being influenced by the ECB, etc. So this isn't a small decision, no more than any other country would be, despite the fact that they're further along in the EA. Would that be an accurate way of describing things, or am I oversimplifying?
0: No, absolutely. And I mean, I think it's worth remembering that for Iceland, and it's actually something that people mightn't know, but they were, you know, well on the way to joining the EU a good few many years ago. They first applied for EU membership back in 2009. And because they were already part of, you know, the EU single market, things like the Schengen area, which allows border-free checks when you travel, that basically those negotiations moved pretty quickly at the time. But basically for a number of different reasons, in late 2013, Iceland decided to basically hit the pause button on its EU membership talks, in part because a more Euro-sceptic or less Euro-enthusiastic government took over. But also, you know, you remember at the time, you know, that was in the teeth of the financial crash, which Iceland were hit pretty devastatingly by.
22: Well, Jack, I have a particularly good memory of that indeed. And just to remind listeners, I mean, when Iceland went through the challenges that they went through, their exchange rate fell really significantly. Several of their banks went to the wall. They didn't socialise any of the debts of the companies. And of course, the other thing was some international deposit holders would have got burned as well. The reason I'm summarizing this is that Iceland treated their financial crash very, very differently to how Ireland did. And one of the reasons was Ireland was a member of the Eurozone and indeed the EU at the time. All that said, that's in the past. And I'm not saying that anything like that couldn't happen in the future. But since life has moved on, do you think the conversation now would be influenced less by developments that were so in an Icelandic person's face at the time?
0: Yeah, I think it's, and I was chatting to a few people in Iceland for some reporting I was doing recently talking about this. And funnily enough, they were kind of saying that the debate in Iceland hasn't really kicked off in earnest. I mean, they're having a referendum this August, at the end of August, to basically ask the question, should we restart these EU accession negotiations? And so it's not a, you know, we're not at the point of an in-out question, as you had with Brexit. It's a question about a vote to restart the talks rather than enter.
22: It sounds like they're having a referendum to have a referendum.
0: A little bit, yeah, because they're, if it's, there will be another vote if this one goes ahead and they say, okay, grand, let's kick off back where we started talking with Brussels officials about the various different lengthy and winding negotiations that go into joining the EU bloc. And then after all that, the Icelandic government would effectively present whatever deal they'd got back to the people to say, okay, now here is what we have on the table. Should we become members of the European Union? And now that negotiation process, as I said, because they're already quite aligned, could be pretty quick, but there's some very big sticking points. As you said, the experience of the financial crash will probably still resonate with people, but the real big one is fish and fisheries. So at the moment, Iceland obviously has a huge economic area from which it can fish, and fishing waters. That's one of their biggest and main exports, and you know, part of the lifeblood of the Icelandic economy is their fishing sector and their fishing industry. So that's of most, you know, concern and the biggest point of anxiety of what would this mean for fisheries, because at the moment, in their current relationship with the EU, they basically have an opt-out that says, yeah, we're part of the European Economic Area, but not when it comes to fisheries. So you'll imagine that there'll be quite a lot of pretty contentious haggling between Brussels and Reykjavik over where exactly the line is drawn, you know, how much extent Iceland would have to open up its fishing waters to trawlers from EU member states. And you can imagine the sensitivities there.
22: And of course, the other issue there too is that the EU is not known for its a la carte type membership. I mean, you're in or you're out. So when you talk about the haggling that would be there, that would be quite tactical. It doesn't sound like that would be strategic.
0: Yeah, and I think most people recognise that, you know, Iceland probably wouldn't be able to get, as you say, an a la carte opt-out to the fish to say, oh, well, we like everything else, but you know, on this one point, we're not joining, because, you know, that's not really how, you know, the EU's single market and the principle of the whole thing works. You can't have it all your way. So the question is, what kind of deal? And I think it's probably fair to say, you know, Brussels isn't keen about starting these renegotiations because it wants, it's going after Icelandic fishing waters. It's keen to restart these negotiations from a more wider geopolitical perspective. You know, the big orange shadow that's looming over everything is the Trump factor. And I think that has in some way played a part in Iceland and others, as you said, Norway, even Canada too. I mean, they're not in a queue to join the EU, but there has been a reordering of people's, you know, just how people and governments see the world and see their partnerships, their alliances, because of how much Donald Trump has taken a wrecking ball to the old traditional alliances, the Western Alliance, the Transatlantic Alliance, that really would have underpinned much of the world economy and the world kind of Western security infrastructure for the last, you know, how many years.
22: And I'd like to just move to Norway, because you mentioned them for a moment. A quote here from Norway's Foreign Minister, Espen Barth Ide, she told Parliament last month, is we are preparing for the possibility that Iceland could be an EU member by 2030. That sounds pretty definite. How close is Norway to making a decision like that? Or even what is the mechanism for them to come to that conclusion?
0: I think one of the things that Norway in particular are worried about is that if Iceland votes in August to say, okay, let's kick off negotiations, as I said, those will probably be pretty quick. You know, maybe it'll take a year, it'll take 2 years. You're not looking at the kind of scenario that you have when states from the Western Balkans, you know, spend a decade, two decades trying to put in place the reforms and the economic modernization required to join the EU. So Iceland, there's a pretty good acceptance that it would move pretty quickly. And I think what Norway are worried about

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1: Their particular relationship with the EU.
2: Well, whatever about the fish in Iceland, I'd imagine in Norway, they're also being very considerate of their oil and, of course, the Sovereign Wealth Fund. And look, every country is itself. Every country has its own culture and its own ways of being. And culturally, a nation needs to have a conversation about what that means for them. But I do want to return back to Greenland for a moment. Indeed, as you say, it is a territory of Denmark, but it caught the world's attention a couple of months ago when it caught Donald Trump's attention. Now, he's been busy looking towards Iran and Venezuela, etc. But how has that conversation shaped the role of Greenland, both within the territory of Denmark, but within the Nordic community in general?
1: Yeah, it's funny. And I remember I was in Brussels, obviously, during one of those, the kind of what was billed as a crunch summit of EU leaders at the start of the year, you know, just in the middle of Trump's threats over taking Greenland by force. And then in the end, I mean, you know, those few days were pretty frantic. You could kind of see people kind of huddling and diplomats discussing things in hushed tones in corridors. People were running here and there. And then in the end, you know, Trump basically backed down and the heat came out of the situation. But I think it's important to remember just the damage that did to Denmark and Denmark's, you know, previously really, really close relationship with America and also Greenland and Europe's kind of wider relationship with the US. I think if there was any lingering doubt about, you know, the lack of regard Trump gives to his European allies, you know, that was really the last holdouts of people who were kind of trying to keep up with this slight mirage that actually Trump is, his bark is worse than his bite. It has kind of prompted this, you know, reconsideration of Greenland and where they sit. And it's, you know, those talks have been quietly ongoing between the Greenland authorities, between Denmark and Washington to come up with some kind of arrangement that, you know, would ideally head off the need for, as Trump sees it, him to own Greenland. Because what he's worried about is the Arctic Circle and Russia and China muscling in and influencing and interfering with our naval ships in that territory.
2: What I'm hearing you say is that we need to consider the relevance of EEA. We need to be watching for the 29th of August when we have the referendum about the potential referendum in Iceland. Norway is a new kid on the block in one way, but one of the most experienced members. Greenland is growing in relevance from a different geopolitical direction. But if there's one thing I'm absolutely taking away is that we need to make sure that we're turning our eyes north over the next couple of months, because if the foreign minister is looking towards Norway being a member of the EU by 2030, we need to keep our finger on the pulse and also just see how this also respectively shapes the shape of the EU as well. It's been a pleasure to talk to you today on Taking Stock. Thanks so much indeed. Jack Power, EU correspondent for the Irish Times. This is Susan Hayes Cullerton here on Taking Stock and News Talk. Up next, what was the verdict on Apple's moment of truth this week?
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11: You're welcome to News Talk's Taking Stock. I'm Susan Hayes Cullerton. Now for my trivia this week. I was in a city a few days ago. I'm going to give you three clues as to where I was, and let's see if you can figure it out. John Boyd Dunlop invented the pneumatic tyre here in 1887. Sir James Murray invented milk of magnesia in 1829. And in that same century, this city earned the title Linenopolis. Now here's the giveaway answer. The tallest bar on the island is in this city. Have a think. And I will give you the answer at the end of the show. Well, outgoing Apple CEO Tim Cook hosted what's believed to be his final event for the tech giant on Monday. The WWDC, which is the company's annual software event, took place. And while there were many new features for iPhones and iPads announced, all European eyes were on the fact that they would not be available in this part of the world at launch. Now, our own Jess Kelly, News Talk's technology correspondent, is joining me now to discuss this. Jess, I was watching the build-up to this on Monday, and intriguingly, Apple had added $1.6 trillion of market cap since last year's event. Can you tell us what was announced on Monday?
12: This is the Worldwide Developers Conference. That's what WWDC stands for, just to save everybody the Google. And this is their software event every year. So for people like me, we set our calendars by Apple. So this time of the year is when we get the software updates. And then in September is when we get the hardware. So if you're waiting for your new iPhone, that'll be coming in September. And what they unveiled on Monday was a host of updates that'll be coming to iPhone and iPads over the coming months. There was a lot of talk about trust and safety. So there were some features that focused on keeping your kids safe on their Apple devices, child accounts, how they work, why they work. We also got some new pretty cool camera feature updates as well. There's one that I spoke about on Tech Talk yesterday that I'm very excited about called Spatial Reframing. And this is an example of Apple's power and clout because they're taking learnings from their Vision Pro, which is their VR headset, and putting it into the cameras. So say if I took a picture of you now sitting in the studio, but I wanted to get more of the studio in, I could replace or resize you in the image, and then the AI would fill in the gaps to make sure that the background was completely blended and looked normal. So there's a lot of exciting stuff there. But the key flagship announcement from this event was Siri AI. We have been waiting with bated breath to see what Apple will do in the world of AI. And we got a bit of an insight as to what their plans are. And it's named, not dramatically, innovatively, Siri AI.
11: And they've also decided to power this by Gemini. How significant was that as distinct to any of the other AIs that they could have picked, Jess?
12: I think it's interesting that they're using the Gemini models to kind of, that's the core AI brain power of this. And it is interesting. It, you know, usually Apple wouldn't even mention the word Google. There was, up until recently enough, this sort of closed off ecosystem within Apple, not only on the devices, but also in terms of, you know, they didn't really look over the shoulder to see what the competition is doing. They didn't bother with what the competition is doing. So the acknowledgement and the acceptance of the collaboration with Google is significant, but it is worth noting that AI is, or Siri AI is doing its own thing. What they're saying, what Apple has said, is that Siri AI is its own product, and they've emphasized again the privacy and control that comes with having Siri on an Apple device. So there's definitely an interesting part here to the collaboration with Google, but it's very much in all of the demos that we saw on Monday and subsequently, it looks, sounds and feels like an Apple product.
11: So when we look back in history and we think about when the iPod was unveiled, the iPhone was unveiled, the iPad was unveiled, and even the iPhone 17 is currently the best-selling smartphone globally, they've been times when devices lived up to the hype, but there's been other times when they haven't, when the market has been left, I mean the consumer market has been left underwhelmed. What do you think the, upon reflection, the vibe is now about the announcements? Was this a moment of truth for Apple or not?
12: I just think they're way too late to the game here, to be completely honest. Now look, Apple has always marched to the beat of its own drum. They were trailblazers. They were the first ones to come out with the smartphone as we know it today. They had the App Store, they had the iTunes Store, they had Apple Music. That they've constantly innovated. But when it's come to AI, they are absolutely late to the game here. And I think it's interesting to see how the market has reacted, but also, like, not to be a teenage girl about it, but how the vibe is around it. You know, the mood online, there was no real wow factor of a, I've never seen this before, or the competition will be blown away by this. That's just not the case. I think it's about time. I think if there isn't something dramatic coming from Apple in September with a new CEO and a new iPhone, there will be questions asked. Because, you know, I remember when the iPhones used to come out, you'd see people queuing around the block in Times Square, dying to get their hands on their phone. All of that has since gone away.
11: Well, we've talked about the consumer reaction. If we just talk about the stock market reaction now, because in the lead up to it, I was watching commentators say Apple is at 34, 35 times forward earnings. In many cases, that's merited by virtue of just how much of a machine it is in printing money, by virtue of how profitable its products are. And also, of course, Tim Cook is very much a supply chain optimization kind of guy. What is the stock market? What messages is it conveying now to Apple in response to what it has announced?
12: Well, it was interesting watching what was happening. There was a sense of anticipation as to what they were going to unveil. But by Tuesday afternoon, the shares had fallen around 3%, which is pretty significant. Again, there was an element of underwhelm, but there's also serious concerns about the fact that millions of iPhone and iPad users will not have access to what was the most exciting element of the Apple briefing, which is Siri AI, because of EU rules. And I think that that has caused the market to react. I don't think it's catastrophic, like these things are never going to be catastrophic, but there has been a sense of underwhelm, and that is reflected in the share price then as well.
11: So Europe is Apple's second largest market after the US. It accounts for 111 billion of sales in 2025. Can you tell us more about what Europe is not going to see? And also, is this Apple's fault? Is this the EU's fault? Is it a fault at all?
12: It depends on who you're listening to, because both sides have been very vocal in this. So just to break it down a little bit, so Siri AI, as I said, is the flagship announcement from this event, WWDC. And obviously enough, it's ingrained in the DNA of the Apple devices. What Europe is saying, let's start again. What Apple is saying, so within minutes of this press event ending on Monday, a post went up onto the Apple newsroom website saying that this version of iOS and iPadOS will not be available in Europe at launch because of the DMA, the Digital Markets Act. They expressed frustration that the EU didn't want to collaborate in terms of finding a solution. They didn't negotiate or listen to the compromises, I suppose, that Apple was willing to work on to make this happen. That statement went out into the world. And then, very interestingly, the following day, the EU spokespeople for the EU came out and refuted that entirely. They said that Apple was simply unable to develop the interoperability solution that is absolutely required in terms of EU privacy and security standards. They're blaming the Digital Markets Act as sort of an umbrella term for this not going ahead. But what this means fundamentally is we here in Europe will not have access to Siri AI when it launches, and we will not have access to it until Apple finds a way to make this work within the confines of European rules. The key issue is that Siri, because it's ingrained in devices, it's not open to competition. So users will essentially be forced or have no other option but to utilize this AI. And iPhones and iPads aren't open to other competitors in the AI space if consumers decide they want that.
13: Like, that is tricky legal territory, for sure. But I do like to, I'd like to zoom out a little bit here from the specific to the general. Is there a challenge that Europe, with its reputation for regulation, this is reinforcing it now, does Europe hold back innovation in the name of regulation, do you think?
12: I think that is a question that I've been faced and have asked so many times over the last 2 years. I think those working in big tech spaces will tell you that yes, it is getting in the way of innovation. There are too many boundaries and sort of security ropes put in place. But the point that I always come back to, Susan, and I've said this so many times over the years, is that when I was 16, I was on Bebo. I'm now 37. We are only getting to grips with the impact of social media all these years later. Legislation and regulation of social media is only coming into play now. We cannot afford to be in that position when it comes to AI because it is so transformational. So from a personal point of view, I'm in favour of the regulation and the legislation because I do think it's designed to make the internet a safer, better place for everybody. And the pressure should be on big tech to be able to operate within the confines of rules that exist to keep people safe.
13: Well, Jess, you have really brought us around the world there from Cupertino all the way right back home via Bebo, in fact, which the only person I hear talking about that is you. Thank you very much indeed for joining me, Jess Kelly, News Talk's technology correspondent.
12: Thank you so much.
13: This is Susan Hayes Cullerton here on Taking Stock on News Talk. After the break, how do we measure the blue economy and who is its economic stakeholders?
9: Taking Stock with Susan Hayes Cullerton on News Talk.
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17: In this weekend's Business Post, Willie Walsh's stark warning on the future of Aer Lingus and what the airline is saying in response. Ian Guider and Donal McNamee on what next for Auchinish Alumina. And Shane Coleman assesses the rising fortunes of Jennifer Carroll McNeil. 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
11: Now you're welcome back to Taking Stock here on News Talk. I'm Susan Hayes Cullerton. Now, before I introduce my next guest, I want to take a moment to acknowledge the plethora of historic events that took place this week. You know the phrase, sometimes there's weeks when decades happen and decades when weeks happen? Well, I think this has been one of the weeks when decades happened. For a start, we saw the largest IPO in history to date with SpaceX, and OpenAI filed its confidential SEC paperwork for its own respective IPO. The 2026 World Cup started off Thursday evening with Mexico versus South Africa. And this World Cup is the biggest ever, with 48 teams, 3 host countries, namely the US, Canada and Mexico, 16 stadia staging 104 matches. And then the ECB raised interest rates right across the Eurozone by 0.25% for the first time since 2023. Now, did you know that the real map of Ireland is 10 times bigger when you include the maritime territory of the country? And this week we had World Ocean Day. And given that 40% of the world's population lives at or near a coast, we've invited Mina Ipps, Global Ocean Policy Director at IUCN Centre for Policy and Law, to join us from Geneva. First off, Mina, will you give us a sense of the service that the ocean provides that enables so much activity, economic or otherwise?
25: Certainly. So the ocean really is central to our climate, our economy, our overall well-being. It stabilizes our climate, produces the oxygen that we breathe, and also is a fundamental for economic activities, whether it's shipping, tourism, offshore wind, fishing, etc. So it really is our life support system that we're depending on.
11: But yet it doesn't get the same attention at all as what goes on land. What do you think that the world is missing by not paying attention to what's going on under the water as distinct to what we can see on land?
25: Well, I think the perfect explanation is probably, first of all, out of sight, out of mind. And the ocean has been providing these services, which essentially have been taken for granted. These have been free assets, so to say, and we've been depending on them. But this is also very much changing from the viewing the ocean as an inexhaustible asset to really now the policy work is now looking at how do we deal with it as a finite one.
11: Can I just get a sense, before we get into the economics and the finance of it, the chemistry of the ocean, first of all, what
13: or how has the ocean changed over however many years? Like, give us a sense of what exactly climate change is doing to the very composition of the ocean that we, as you say, take for granted.
25: Yeah, so the ocean is one of our biggest allies when it comes to climate change. So, but since we have continued to emit CO2 at a very, very large scale over the last, let's say, 50 plus years, the ocean, the pH value of the ocean is changing. So it's becoming more sour, essentially. So that's one thing, that if we keep emitting CO2, the ocean, which has provided a service of absorbing this excess CO2, it also changes the ocean. At the same time, climate change, as you know, is also making the oceans warmer. And warmer ocean also results in more extreme weather events, etc., as well as marine heat waves. So we're having increased ocean temperatures, which has a very distinct effect on ecosystem and their productivity, as well as something called deoxygenation, which is essentially that the oxygen level in the ocean is declining on average between 3 to 4%, but it can be much, much higher at a regional scale. So the ocean is becoming not just breathless, warmer and more sour. And that basically changes the whole composition in the ocean, and its health is therefore deteriorating.
13: I can imagine what warmer means. I can imagine what deoxygenated means. I have no idea what the ocean is getting sourer means and the consequence of it, though.
25: Yeah, so as the ocean absorbs excess carbon dioxide, it changes, it becomes more sour, and in terms of a lower pH value. So for example, a lot of our organism, our invertebrates or shellfish, basically needs a certain pH in order to produce the calcareous, whether it's your oyster banks or anything else. So that basically means that it's just becoming sour, more acidic.
13: Okay. And if we then move to the sustainable finance that supranational governments are considering about how to either clean it up or make more out of it, as you say there yourself, make the oceans more productive, either in terms of what they're generating or the way in which they facilitate the transfer of goods from A to B. What does a supranational government organisation need to consider when it comes to raising money to support initiatives like this, where the return on investment may not be immediate or even financial?
25: Yeah, so we look at the ocean as a whole. We often talk about the blue economy or the ocean economy. And if it was a single state, it would be like the seventh or largest economy. So there's no question about the ocean economy is growing. It's just, are we investing in the right type of activities that can then balance and basically provide the long-term benefits that we need? So I think that, first of all, awareness raising is really key. Just because some of the services that we've outlined, because many can argue and say, well, you can still do shipping on a dead ocean, so to say, but there's so, you have to look at it kind of interconnectedly. And I think the challenge is that the argument we often make in terms of investing in ocean health and resilient coastal ecosystem, etc., is that those benefits are often public benefits, so to say, whereas the investment, which often also requires, you want to have the private return. So I think there is a big disconnect. So I think if you look at a kind of a global level, because the ocean, yes, we have our coastal communities to think about, but there's also the wider ocean. And how do we work together with other governments to really protect the ocean? So everything from protecting marine environment is also climate policy, for example. So the ocean economy is growing. It's just whether we can make sure that we are investing in the right types of activity and ensuring the productivity for the long-term benefits. I think that is really one of the main challenge. And as you alluded to, is private investment often wants higher return on investment. If we're talking about 20-30%, that's something that's really challenging to get from, let's say, a conservation finance project, when it's usually much lower return on investment in financial terms, but the benefits far outweighs the investment, the initial investment. But those are maybe not to the same recipient. It's a public benefit. It's a collective benefit.
13: So do you think that there's different ways we need to measure holistic return on investment then, when you can look at the public benefits, obviously, that are available to all, or indeed the private benefits that may be available to entrepreneurship and business activity relating to the ocean? Do we need to look at this differently, Mina? Is that part of the challenge with bringing this conversation and elevating it to a more engaged level?
25: Yes, absolutely. I think first that the ocean, when we talk about ocean economy and investment, is not like a homogenous like group. It occurs on many different levels, right? So it can be the big industries, but it could also be small, medium-sized enterprises and local communities. So, of course, you need different kind of policies, different investment for different types of activities in the ocean. And I think that, you know, once we start looking at the ocean and its services and everything it produces a bit more as the blue natural capital, if you like. I mean, for example, looking at nature also as part of infrastructure is a form of infrastructure that we need to invest in. So I think there's that kind of mind shift, but also there's a lot of talk about monetizing and putting a value on biodiversity and its services.
13: Can I also ask, though, who makes these decisions? Because water doesn't really recognize borders, for a start. And secondly, as I mentioned at the very beginning, the marine territory of Ireland is much bigger than the terrestrial territory of Ireland. And I can't imagine, we'll say, the Irish government coming up with or even executing any sort of legislation that would directly impact what is going on the land of France or Germany. But yet, when it comes to the ocean, I'm wondering, how exactly does decisions get made and executed? Is it that same sort of borders, even though water doesn't respect them? Or how is this done? Like, who owns them?
25: Well, that's a very good question, because two-thirds of the ocean is actually beyond national jurisdiction. So that means it's common heritage to humankind. So that actually belongs to no sovereign state, but it also belongs to everyone, including landlocked countries. So that's really a common good, if you like. And then there's something called the economics and inclusive zone, which is like 200 nautical miles from the shore, which a country then has a sovereign right for any economic activities that goes on in that area. Everything above that needs to be dealt with in like a multilateralism. So, for example, the different UN international frameworks. So there is in the 80s, the UN established the United Nations Convention of the Law of the Sea, which is really was originally there to kind of control and prevent harm. And it was done on a multilateral level. So within the United Nations.
13: Within that context of multilateralism, I'm interested to ask you how you feel Ireland is doing. And first of all, will you tell us, what is the BBNJ?
25: Yeah, so the United Nations Convention of the Law of the Sea, which really originally trying to look at prevention and control, was really, and then it had an internationally legally binding treaty, which was the UN Fish Stocks Agreement. So in terms of how do you manage fisheries on a global level. And then there was another international legally binding treaty, which looks at the seabed in areas beyond national jurisdiction. So, for example, both exploration of potential minerals, but also how to protect the seabed floor. And under, let's say, the last 20 years, there's been negotiations to create an international legally binding treaty which protects biodiversity. So it's for the conservation as well as the sustainable use of ocean resources beyond national jurisdiction. So this treaty, which was negotiated at the United Nations, was adopted in 2023. And then following a few months later, it opened for signatures, which means that states, the aim is always to try to get universal ratification. States could sign the treaty and ultimately ratify it. And when 60 countries have ratified the UN treaty, it enters into force. And that happened on 17th of January this year. And what it is, the BBNJ agreement, is there to be able to create a legal framework so that you can establish marine protected areas. But it also has a way to have global modern standard for environmental impact assessment, which you didn't have before, as well as looking at the access and benefit sharing of marine genetic resources, as well as the capacity building and the transfer of marine technology. So those are the kind of four key elements. So this is really where we now have to move from a treaty on paper into implementing it. And a lot of this comes down to national coordination.
13: And that's where I'd like to understand where Ireland's position is on that.
25: Yeah, so Ireland has its own, every country has its own delegation, but the negotiation happens in different groups. So Ireland has been negotiating as part of the EU, European Union, and been very active throughout the negotiations, which then led up to the agreement being adopted. And Ireland was also one of the first signatories or early signatories in September 2023. And last year in September, it ratified the BBNJ agreement. So Ireland has ratified the BBNJ agreement and is participating actively in the negotiations and the preparatory work before the first Conference of Party, which would be in January next year. And Ireland, through its foreign aid, has also been assisting particularly small island development states or big ocean states that are also one of those most vulnerable. And so helping them to see how they can build their capacity for implementing the BBNJ agreement.
13: And so, Tamina, I'd just like to ask you one last question before we finish up. Ireland is aiming to get towards 30% marine protected areas by the year 2030, and it's an objective that Fair Seas has been campaigning for actively. Would you be confident that Ireland is doing enough in order to make this possible?
25: Yeah, so, I mean, the first step is obviously to have the right legislation in place, whether it requires an amendment or a new law. I mean, I think that would definitely be a first step, as well as, and really, you know, making value of the very engaged civil society. I think that's key. So first, you need a legislation, you need the political will.
13: And we're just going to have to leave it there. Certainly, you've laid out the stall for where we need to start, for sure. Thank you very much for joining us. Mina Epps, Global Ocean Policy Director at IUCN Centre for Policy and Law. Thank you very much indeed for joining us.
25: Thank you.
13: Now, for the answer to this week's trivia. I was in a city a few days ago, and I gave you three clues at the beginning of the show to see if you could determine which city that was. So here they are. John Boyd Dunlop invented the pneumatic tyre here in 1887. Sir James Murray invented milk of magnesia here in 1829. And in that same century, the city earned the title of Linenopolis. And here's the giveaway answer. The tallest bar in the island is in this city. So the answer is Belfast. And for those of you wondering where the bar is, it's the observatory bar on the 23rd floor of the Grand Central Hotel. And that's it for this week's Taking Stock with me, Susan Hayes Cullerton. I hope you enjoyed the show and hopefully even learned something about economics and how it shapes the world around us. Quick reminder, the show is available as a podcast first every Friday morning on the Go Loud app or wherever you go to get your podcasts. And of course, please do pop it into your WhatsApp groups for anyone else who might be interested. Taking Stock is also on air here on News Talk every Sunday morning at 9 a.m. The producer of the show this week was Aoife Breen. Research was by Stephen Daunton, Micheál O'Connell, and Hugo De Silva Scott was on sound. Thanks so much for listening. Have a great day, and I'll talk to you again next week.
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32: Good morning. Ciara Doherty standing in for Pat Kenny today. Coming up over the next 2 hours, anti-tourist protests are planning to bring the island of Majorca to a halt next month. So, what does it mean for Irish tourists planning a holiday there? Richard Cooper, he of Apri Match fame, stops by ahead of his new solo comedy show, Out of His Head. We will get the very latest following day 3 of 2026 World Cup and look ahead to the big matches we can all enjoy this evening and right throughout the morning, plus all of the news, reviews and opinions from the Sunday papers with our newspaper panel. That's coming up just after 10 o'clock this morning. But before all of that, we're going to take the very latest news headlines. Let's go to Jane McNamara standing by in the news.
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34: It's 10 o'clock. Good morning. I'm Jane McNamara. Canadian Prime Minister Mark Carney has begun his visit to Mayo. He has travelled west as part of his 2-day visit to Ireland. Maggie Chambers reports.
35: Canadian Prime Minister Mark Carney has met with President Catherine Connolly at Westport House in County Mayo. It's the first stop on his visit to the county, where his grandparents Robert and Nora emigrated from in 1925. Mr. Carney is now due to travel out to the small village of Ohagour, where his ancestors are originally from. He's expected to attend local mass, visit the graveyard and connect connect with relatives and the community. Later this evening, he will travel back into Westport, where he will attend a civic reception hosted in his honour by Mayo County Council. It's the last of the events here in Ireland as he returns to France to the G7 Leaders Summit tomorrow morning.
34: Donald Trump has claimed a deal between the US and Iran will be signed later today. On Friday, Iran's Foreign Minister Abbas Araghchi suggested a deal was close. Pakistan, the main mediator between the two warring nations, has said an agreement will be signed remotely soon. A Garda Taser pilot is to be extended for 6 months and expanded to Limerick. An Garda Síochána launched the pilot in four locations last December: Store Street, Pier Street and Kevin Street in Dublin and Waterford, with 167 Gardaí successfully completing the relevant training. Since their introduction, tasers have been used 15 times by members of the force, with no serious injuries reported. Garda policy states that only members with body cams can carry tasers. Finally, the warm spell is expected to last into tomorrow. Temperatures could hit highs of 22 degrees today. It will be mainly dry, with spells of hazy sunshine becoming widespread by the afternoon. Cathal Nolan from Ireland's Weather Channel has the outlook.
9: Now, on Monday, we do see an increase in cloud along the west and south coast, even early on here with a little bit of mist and drizzle, but it should hold dry elsewhere across the country, with temperatures still perhaps into the low 20s. Unfortunately, from Tuesday onwards, we see much more mixed and unsettled weather spreading from the southwest, with rain likely, or in between those particular rain bands, some showers as well.
34: That's it for now. 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
34: Mainly dry today with warm spells of sunshine, warmest in the west and midwest. Highest temperatures 17 to 22 degrees. 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

0: Hello, good morning. You are very welcome to the Pat Kenny Show with me, Ciara Doherty, standing in for Pat again today. Coming up on the show,
1: there is a significant decline in the reading attainment and children who are from poor backgrounds and in deaf schools.
0: Children's author Patricia Ford tells us about Irish children's worsening literacy levels.
2: We were within a day or two of losing refining capacity in this country at a time when there's a global shortage of oil supply.
0: We look at the pressures being exerted on Ireland's national reserves of oil.
3: Back to Vinicius Jr. again. Vinicius Jr.! He's put Brazil back in the game again with a quite stunning finish.
0: And a pretty stunning match off the balls. John Duggan brings us the very latest on the World Cup.
4: 20 million of tourists each year is too much for us and too much for people who want to visit. And this is an unsustainable situation for both.
0: Anti-tourism protests planning to bring Mallorca to a standstill next month.
5: What's your point, Jamie?
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5: No, the question was, has this been a good World Cup?
6: Yeah, no, I heard what the question was, and the answer remains the same.
0: Ah, the good old days. We talked to Apri Match's Richard Cooper about his all-new solo comedy tour. We'd love to hear from you here on the programme, so do text us. 53106, it'll cost you 30 cents. And of course, you can send us a message on WhatsApp, 087 1400 106. So we're going to start the programme this morning by taking a good look at all of the news, reviews, opinions and comment in the Sunday papers. And I'm delighted to be joined by my panel this morning, Louise O'Reilly, Sinn Féin TD for Dublin Fingal West, Paul Hosford, Deputy Political Editor with the Irish Examiner, and Pat Rabbit, former Labour Party leader. You're all very welcome to the studio on this Sunday morning. I'm going to start with you, Paul, because if we thought that the board of the Rotunda, or the leadership within the Rotunda, capitulating to the minister was going to draw a line under this issue about public-private maternity care and the battle with the minister here over the implementation of these public-only contracts for consultants, we were wrong. It's continuing.
7: Yeah, and it's continuing in a vein, I suppose, that you've seen all week where the minister is almost, not necessarily spoiling for a fight, but certainly isn't backing down. The Sunday Times, Jennifer Bray has an interview with Jennifer Carr McNeill. She also has a piece about an internal HSE report that suggests that of 2,837 consultants who have logged their four-week work plan, only 37% say that they'll work in the evenings, only 11% will say that they'll work on Saturdays, and that the minister has laid down a four-week deadline for this to be rectified. It goes on then, there's a longer interview, excuse me, further into the paper where she says that she had told the Rotunda to end its private maternity care twice and that she had been defied.
0: As far back as last summer.
7: Yeah, and I suppose this is, the crux of her, her frustration with the Rotunda seems to have been that she had flagged this issue a number of times and that it hadn't been dealt with up until it became, a real issue in the last couple of weeks. I think it's, you go through the papers, Shane Coleman has a piece in the Business Post about her leadership style or her leadership approach. You've got a piece in the Sunday Independent about kind of where next for this ambitious minister. So Jennifer Carr McNeill generally on the media and coming out fairly well from this. And I think, there's a couple of issues there in terms of how this is discussed. And I think one of them that hasn't really been broached is, look, consultant doctors are not a sympathetic class. They earn a lot of money. And when people go into hospital, their frustration is often that they don't see the consultant enough, or they see nurses more than they see consultants. So their perception of their care is often more primary. It's more about who is there often. But I do think that this whole thing risks denigrating the really good work that's done by consultant doctors in our hospitals. Incredibly capable, incredibly intelligent people who work really, really hard. And I think to kind of write them off as either greedy or lazy, it doesn't tell the full story. If you've ever been in a hospital, they are incredibly hardworking people nearly across the board. And I think that there's just a risk that this becomes about minister versus a protected class. And that protected class because they earn a lot of money, and look, they absolutely do, that they don't elicit the same sympathy as they would if they were nurses or non-consultant hospital doctors.
0: Now, she does say within that piece, within that interview with Jennifer Bray, that she's sort of putting the responsibility back over to the clinical directors within the hospital, the people who put forward the rosters or agree the rosters. She said, I'm asking you to go back and look at these rosters again and change these rosters. So is that where she's shifting the blame? Not necessarily saying the consultants don't want to work the weekends. Is she saying the clinical directors within the hospital don't want to have that battle or just haven't got the mindset to change the traditional approach to the majority of consultants working shift work, which is during the day?
7: Yeah, but I suppose the other thing is that you do have to roster for when there is demand. And most people are in hospital, you know, busiest during the day, during the week. And clinical directors generally know when they're at their busiest. Now, obviously, look, if you've ever spent any time in an Irish hospital, you will know that come Friday, 5 o'clock, you're probably not getting discharged until Monday, because it's just impossible to get a doctor to discharge, that the levels of cover just aren't there.
0: And is that why the public don't go into the hospitals as much on Saturday and Sunday, do you think?
7: I would assume it plays into it, but I think, you know, I think there has to be a kind of a conversation about whether or not there's adequate numbers there, adequate cover. If clinical directors are not rostering people for evenings or weekends, is it because they don't want to work the weekends, or is it because they just don't have the bodies to work 24 hours a day?
0: I want to bring you in, Louise. I can't imagine a Fine Gael Minister for Health from one of the wealthiest constituencies in the entire country fighting the good fight for public health was on your bingo card for 2026.
8: Yeah, but this, you see, this is a kind of a bit of a manufactured, I think, in some respects, in relation to the rotunda, which is fine. But there are consultants working in hospitals the length and breadth of the state, and that does need to be looked at. So if you want to see sort of where the Fine Gael minister is coming from and where her government priorities lie, you only have to look at the plans for the new children's hospital. And there is a very a private wing essentially being built, paid for by the taxpayer, but it is a private wing within the hospital. There's no, there was no ideological conversion, I don't think, on the part of the minister. But I think Paul makes a very interesting point there in relation to the actual number of hours that are worked. Right, we need more consultants. There's nothing more certain than that. We absolutely do. But we also need to look at the model of care that is delivered. And before I was elected, I represented nurses. They are the best value for money that you're going to get in the health service. You know, investing in advanced nurse practitioners, in clinical nurse managers, ensuring that nurses are upskilled and also able to deliver and drive the level of care. Like, we've always had a sort of a consultant-led model of care, but actually, as you see with the Domino Midwife Programme, is a really good example of that. Women will often opt for midwife-led care rather than consultant-led care. But what they want at the end of the day, and what anyone wants at the end of the day, they want continuity. They want to know that they're getting the best and the highest standard of care.
0: Okay, so is she right or wrong to take this route with the rotunda, to push this?
8: Oh no, the contract was signed, so the contract should be enforced. There's absolutely no dispute in that. But that row is one that could be replicated in other areas. This is not all about, you know, one or two consultants working in maternity. There needs to be a root and branch examination. And where someone has signed a public contract, they need to live up to the terms of that public contract. But we also have to be honest when we have a conversation about, if a consultant is working on a Saturday, or a nurse, or a journalist, or a politician, you know, if they're rostered to work for 40 hours a week and they're working on a Saturday, that's grand. But somebody has to be covering the hours that they would normally work Monday through Friday. So, you know, you're only going to get 40 hours or whatever the hours it is you're getting out of the consultant per their contract. That's all you're getting. So if you want more work done, you're going to need more people to do it. And there's two ways of doing that. One, you can recruit more consultants, and we absolutely need to do that. But you can also look at the model of care and look where innovation is being done. And frequently you will find that's been done by therapists and nurses, where they're driving that sort of community care. So when we look at Sláintecare, and I sat on the Sláintecare committee,
9: We sat for a year. We looked in depth at the health service. It is entirely possible using that roadmap to build a public, a really good public health model and a public health service. But that needs commitment at all levels, not just commitment in the maternity area. That needs commitment right across the board.
0: Well, she does say, the minister, within this piece, with Jennifer Bray, she said the reform that we all know is needed, right, within the HSE, that she says it hangs on getting this right. It hangs on getting consultants who have signed a public-only contract to work public hospitals and to work evenings, weekends, that it needs to be a 6 out of 7 days. Do you agree with her on that? Is that a complex issue that she needs to take on, or do you see it maybe that this is a row that risks, as Paul says, sort of denigrating all the good work that consultants do within our hospitals?
10: I think I do agree with her. I don't think it denigrates the high quality work of consultants in Irish hospitals. But I mean, they are a significant force and recognise themselves as being a significant force. I mean, if the political spectrum from one end to the other has agreed after many years of debate that this is the way to go, well, then it seems to me that this is the way to go, and that if the public mind is settled on that, that the consultants should come into line. If you, of course, have already opted for the public-only contract, well, then you must operate the public-only contract.
0: But look, the language battles, don't we? All the coverage today talks about a showdown, a battle, heels in, defied.
10: You're talking about the media now, Ciara, not public health. Media love that kind of battle. Paul was very balanced and sympathetic in presenting the consultants' point of view. But I mean, going back in Irish healthcare, and indeed on the neighbouring island, when Nye Bevan brought in the National Health Service in 1948, I mean, he was opposed tooth and nail, and he was asked, well, what are you going to do about it? And he said, what are you going to do about the doctors? He said, well, I will stuff their gobs with gold. And that's more or less what he did, to bring them on board, brought them on board in what was probably the most revolutionary change in democratic politics for a century. We had our own experience here at the beginning of the 50s and so on. So that, you know, I accept everything that has been said about the quality and motivation of the consultants, but they can't set themselves up as a political force against the minister, in my opinion. The minister is right in saying that. Louise is right in saying that it's difficult, for example, to move to 5/7 working, you know, if the backup staffs aren't available, and that's not

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1: And it will continue to do so because of just demographic demand.
2: But a lot of people, I think, felt the budget was growing, but the outcomes weren't improving. And that was proving, I think, very frustrating for people.
1: Yeah, and at a certain point, the public, I think, wants to feel like that budget is being managed or not necessarily shrunk, because everyone understands the imperative for it to be spent. It's just about how it's managed, and especially if there is the sense, and one of the big worries that you have with something like SláintCare is that if you deliver a model of public health where there's always going to be a better alternative privately, then public faith in it will be damaged. And one of the big things with the NHS is that the vast majority of people in Britain up until recently had a huge amount of confidence in it. And that's what sustains.
3: When the outsourcing started with the NHS, that's when people started to lose confidence. And when you look, like, I was at a meeting on Monday last week in my constituency in Balbriggan, organised by the Balbriggan Community Council, and they're campaigning, as I have been for a long time, for a minor injuries unit to go into Balbriggan. It's a really sensible idea. It's a population of over 33,000 people serving a catchment area of 63,000. It would make complete sense to put a minor injuries unit there. We don't have a hospital, with difficulties getting GPs. We have a health centre, which, you know, is a big enough space to expand. Unfortunately, the way that it was done, it was the HSE only rent part of what is in the health centre. So we don't, you know, the state doesn't own it, but a lot of money went into the health centre, 10 million quid went into it. So you've got to look at where the money is being spent. The budget is big, but if it's not being spent driving care, you know, state-funded care, not outsourced, not anything like that. So then we are essentially always going to be coming back to the same place of that constant question of underinvestment, and the money keeps going up, but the services don't match it. You actually need to deliver the services. The HSE needs to deliver the services, not to outsource it. Like, we've been told we're getting an X-ray unit, which is very welcome. That's coming to Balbriggan, absolutely fantastic. But it will be operated by a private entity. It will only operate in certain confined hours and only by a referral from your GP. So it's not a walk-in service. It's not community-based. And the people in my constituency are still going to have to go to Beaumont, where there's queues, or up to Drogheda, where there's also queues. When we're kind of saying something very simple, community-based care is really important, and it also takes the pressure off the hospital. So, you know, that's what SláintCare was about. But, you know, you have to see where the government are putting the money. They put a lot of money into agency staff, a lot of money into outsourcing. Ultimately, that doesn't benefit the public health system.
2: And we have an interesting text coming in here from a consultant, which I was expecting before this programme finished this morning. 087 1400 106 is the WhatsApp number. Speaking as a consultant hospital doctor, the main reason that rostering is not evenly spaced across Saturdays and Sundays is because we cannot work clinics and theatre lists without all the support staff, admin, nursing, social work, OT. All those staff are also needed for discharge planning, not just the consultant. And the staff that are working weekends are going to be missing for 2 days during the week, Monday to Friday. The minister is conveniently not addressing that. I want to go to another story that's on the front page of the Sunday Times this morning. If you're at home and you have your newspaper in front of you, maybe you've already seen it. John Mooney has been writing about how an Garda Síochána has established a new national security service to tackle threats ranging from espionage and cyber attacks to political extremism and terrorism. And John joins me on the line. Now, John, look, it's not an entirely new intelligence agency, but rather a reorganisation and expansion of capabilities that already exist within An Garda Síochána. Can you tell me what its purpose is going to be and whether this new service will have any powers that the Gardaí do not already possess?
4: So there's legislation. I suppose I'll deal with one question at a time. So the guards have, I suppose, taken certain actions now because of the changing security situation right across Europe, but also within this country. I think they've been very aware of the fact that many people are conscious of problems with foreign states.

0: or hostile states operating here for malign purposes. But in, I suppose, the past year, the more this is highlighted, you've seen certain actors, I suppose, in fringe elements of the media and also on social media, dismissing this kind of thing while it's become a significant problem. So I think they were keen to come out of the shadows and state exactly what they were doing to address these issues and confront them in this new kind of policing world that they find themselves operating in. So the guards have always had a capability of dealing with counterintelligence and protecting the national security. But what they are doing now at the moment is segregating that and setting up a dedicated security service within their own organization to deal with that. Because traditionally what you had was crime and security being traditionally mixed together. So they're segregating that. I think there's lots of different reasons for that. I think they're bringing in an additional capacity and capabilities and specialist services to deal with these problems, which are constantly evolving. And I think you'll see sort of a further separation of criminal policing as opposed to security policing in the coming years.
1: And there are some pretty interesting eye-catching additional initiatives here, including talk of a terrorism hotline, of de-radicalisation programmes, and indeed this purpose-built digital fortress that is going to house this new agency in a couple of years.
0: Well, I think there's lots going on. As you're correct, in today's newspaper, we carried an interview with the new deputy commissioner responsible for all of this, Paul Cleary, and he outlined how he was establishing a terrorism hotline and also a program to deter people and assist people who may be vulnerable and may be becoming radicalized through contacts with people, but also online. The guards also announced this morning that the state has given them or allocated funding to build what I suppose is best described as a digital fortress. That's a building that would be protected against signals interceptions by hostile states and also would have additional protections to protect it from cyber attacks. But there's lots more going on behind the background. In the interview, Paul Cleary outlined how they were about to acquire a new ICT system that will give them enhanced state-of-the-art capabilities for monitoring threats and also investigating them. So this is quite a significant series of packages that the guards are introducing and spearheading to deal with this new type of problem. And that comes alongside additional capacity and capabilities that have been brought about in the defence sector through the establishment of the Irish Military Intelligence Service, the leadership of whom we also interviewed some months ago, as you might remember. So there's lots going on in this area. I think the reason why Paul Cleary did that interview with the Sunday Times is there's a real concern at the highest levels of government and also our security and defence apparatus that these issues are being written off as invention or some sort of, you know, make-believe problem that we face. And that's a kind of can be a topic of debate amongst the public, because traditionally, we never recognised these problems, although we had them, and we never gave any attention to them. But these are very real problems. We're facing the same problems as every other European country, and therefore, I think the state is responding quite pointedly in this case.
1: Thanks to John Mooney, investigation editor with the Sunday Times, who has that story today. Pat, do you see this new service as a necessary response now to the new modern threats that are out there, or an expansion of, I suppose, state powers, guard powers that maybe requires greater scrutiny?
2: Well, it's obviously correct that the Gardaí should arrange their affairs to more effectively and most effectively tackle issues like cyber crime and the more modern day threats that are listed in John Mooney's piece. I mean, you would expect the Gardaí to arrange their affairs so that it is most effective. It's obvious that we're living in a different geopolitical arrangement. than we have enjoyed since the Second World War, and we must cut our cloth to measure. Having said that, I think the people who are bringing these issues to the public domain oughtn't to exaggerate what the state is capable of doing. If you look at the defence budget in the last occasion, it was roughly 1.5 billion. That's roughly 0.25% of national income. If we were to increase that, say, to 2%, not to mention Trump's 5%, but it would be 8 times 1.5 billion every year, not a once off, every year. Now, that has manifest economic, budgetary, fiscal implications that are not being discussed at all. I make the point because it's not in the debate, not because I think that we shouldn't do everything that we can afford to do to protect our critical infrastructure and so on.
1: So should we be increasing those resources?
2: Yes, we should. But at what rate we should be increasing the resources is where the debate should happen. And it isn't happening. I mean, it's the security, the new security measures that are being advocated that are the subject of debate, not our economic capacity to rapidly ramp up our provision.
1: Okay, because he does point out in this article, Paul Cleary, who's leading up this new deputy commissioner, he talks about taking the work out of the shadows, and he talks about greater transparency so the public can see what it is within reason that the security service does. But to that point that Pat makes, Louise, is the biggest problem here that we are actually still woefully inadequately funding these departments? Do we need to look at increasing our defence spending?
3: Well, I think, you know, obviously this is an initiative of An Garda Síochána Síochána, so it's separate to defence. But I think the issue around defence, when I think about it, I think about the people that I know and the men and women in my own area who are members of the defence forces. They find themselves in a situation where the numbers are decreasing, because it's not an attractive place to work. So I think there's a whole range of things that, you know, from this, you know, security intervention right through to the terms and conditions of the people who are literally on the front line. So I think there's a whole conversation that needs to be had in relation to investment in people, investment in infrastructure, investment in the technology, because clearly when we have, you know, when we face those kind of technological threats, then we need to be equal and adequate to the task of understanding them and defending against them. But when I hear things like An Garda Síochána are going to, you know, establish a digital fortress, that sounds good. However, the people that I'm representing, they just want to see a guard in their local area. So there is that as well, you know, and it's not... It's not all high-level stuff. The job of An Garda Síochána is very visible to be in the community. And when you talk to people, if you ask them, do they want a digital fortress? They might say yes, they might say no. If you ask them, do you want to see more guards on the streets? They will 100% always say yes.
1: Yeah, but we need to, I suppose, do all of these things in parallel, don't we, Paul?
4: Yeah, and that's the challenge, isn't it? We know the guard numbers aren't high enough, and we know that the role of policing is completely changing. You have these new threats. You have, like, we have warnings in the Sunday Independent of hybrid threats from Russia during the EU presidency. You have cyber crime. You have cyber attacks. You have Russian shadow fleets. You have radicalization. You have extremism. You have domestic issues. And then you've got your day-to-day bread and butter crime, antisocial behaviour, thefts, you know, road traffic. We know that An Garda Síochána isn't big enough at present. I think something like this poses a big question. Do you start a new agency from scratch? Do you take it from existing resources? How big does it need to be? How quickly can you train those guards up? How quickly can you replace them if they're coming from other units? But then you have that parallel conversation of the exchange of liberty for security, because you're talking about drone first responders. You're talking about a unit here that would pilot unmanned drones around Irish towns. Are Irish people happy with that? It doesn't feel like we've had that conversation yet.
1: No, and in fairness, I suppose the story is just really breaking today in the establishment of this new agency. And I would imagine over the coming days, there will be civil liberty groups talking about that level of surveillance and the concerns they have. But I do think there's a wider conversation, Pat, about the level of defence and security spending in this country. But let's take a break from all that for a moment.
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1: 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You have until next Friday, 3 p.m. to get your entry in. The cash machine randomly picks a number and it could be you that we call. Just answer the phone within five rings. Tell us the amount and the money is yours. It's €307,000. 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We're going to take a very quick break and then we're going to look at all of the coverage that is reflecting on Belfast this week after this break.
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17: In this weekend's Business Post, Willie Walsh's stark warning on the future of Aer Lingus and what the airline is saying in response. Ian Guider and Donal McNamee on what next for Auchinish Alumina. And Shane Coleman assesses the rising fortunes of Jennifer Carroll McNeil. 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
1: And you are listening to The Pat Kenny Show with me, Ciara Doherty, Louisa Riley, Paul Hosford and Pat Rabbit are in studio with me this Sunday morning to review the Sunday papers. And as expected, Pat, given the week that was in Belfast, there's a lot of coverage about what led to the riots and I suppose the fallout, the aftermath of the riots. And there's actually an interesting piece within the Sunday Independent in Ireland, Thinks poll, which says 70% of people in Ireland, 71 to be precise, think that racism is rising in Ireland. And Dr. Ebon Joseph, the Special Rapporteur for Racism, says it's time to look at that hate speech legislation again.
0: Well, what happened in Belfast was clearly the work of a racist mob. And, I mean, that needs to be said, because what happened was an awful crime. But it doesn't justify what happened thereafter. And, you know, the mealy-mouthed commentary of some politicians really must be called out. Stuff about alien cultures and a porous border and the free travel area and all of this. I mean, let the two governments do what they need to do to tighten up law enforcement or whatever. But it has nothing to do with the fact that this was a racist pogrom by an organized group driven by social media, driven from the top. You would think that Musk had something else on his hands this week than weighing into the Belfast situation. Yes, there is neglect in the hard loyalist areas. There's no doubt about that. During their decades of ascendancy, the old Unionist Party ignored them. They didn't need them. Then they were replaced by the DUP, and the DUP used them as marching fodder and sometimes used them for muscle. But in terms of, yeah, you had the emergence for a brief time of the small loyalist parties that sought to represent the working class areas. But generally speaking, the politicians of Northern Ireland haven't dealt with it. And there are issues there to be dealt with. But I don't think we can jump to the conclusion that racism is worsening in Ireland. There are concerns about immigration and that opinion poll, you know, probably accurately reflects the people think that the immigration issue ought to be more openly discussed and all that kind of thing. But I think that's different from saying that there is an increase in racism. I mean, yes, we do have racism north and south of the border, but I think it's quite limited, to be honest. But there are issues surrounding immigration that have to be discussed.
1: Would you agree with that, Louise?
3: I think people do talk about immigration. I mean, we talk about it in the Oireachtas quite a lot, and people do discuss it because it's a real factor. And you know, people want to talk about what's happening in their own area. For my part, I represent a very, very diverse community and constituency, and I speak on a very regular basis to my constituents. I'm also a member of the Balbriggan Diversity Forum, which celebrates all that is good about diversity and inclusion, and is a really positive force for good within the town of Balbriggan and the surrounding area. So I think, you know, there's a lot going on to counter some of the more negative stuff that you hear in the media. But I think, you know, Sam McBride in his piece references the loyalist paramilitaries watching on as the rioting took place. I think there has been a complete, total and utter failure on the part of political unionism in the North. And I do want to commend, and it's not just Michelle O'Neill, and it's not just because she's Sinn Féin, but she has shown incredible leadership, as have the team. And they were on straight back out into communities, talking directly to people, because that's what people need. They need their politicians to turn up, to hear their concerns, to listen to them, and to give them as much reassurance as they can.
1: And to be clear, I suppose, there's no issue in Dublin with a lack of leadership from in loyalist communities because they simply don't exist. And yet we have still seen the same types of incidents and the same type of response and the same type of protests, riots, violence here, Paul.
2: Yeah, we have over the last, I suppose, number of years. I mean, look, I find with this conversation, one of the interesting things for me is always that there's a newfound concern from a lot of people about the facilities and the state of working class communities that only gets used when it's time to talk about immigration. The same people were not marching in my community when there was no community centre 25 years after it was promised. The same people were not marching in my community when there's rampant poverty or when the educational attainment in some schools fell way below the national average or when only 30% of kids from some of the schools go to third level. They don't care about working class communities when it's actually time to talk about working class communities, but when it's through the lens of immigration, then it's time to talk about working class communities and how harshly treated the Irish working classes have been. So I find some of that commentary very disingenuous, that somehow it's time to talk about working class communities because there are more people of colour in Ireland. It's time to talk about all of those things in concert with each other, because the working class experience in Ireland is generally the same experience that immigrants go through.
0: I'm not sure, Ciara, that I would agree with your equivalence between what has happened down here and what has happened in Belfast in this particular case. And I think the Sam McBride piece, he was there on the night, is interesting, because his clear conclusion is it could not have happened without being facilitated by the paramilitaries. And I think, the politicians generally in Northern Ireland have given no leadership on the issue. The cop-out, as you heard this week, is that, oh, immigration is a matter for Westminster, and they cop out of it. The question of the transfer of resources to multi-disadvantaged areas that Paul talks about is, of course, essential. But there is an upfront racist dimension to what happened in Belfast that I wouldn't like to think that it's of the same tenor as what has happened down here.
3: I think we also need to be conscious, and I would disagree with Pat there in relation to the leaders in the north. Our the Sinn Féin mayor of Belfast, she only took over in the last couple of weeks. She has shown, a young woman has shown incredible leadership in her own community and right across Belfast, and as a consequence is in receipt of death threats for her action. And I think, you know, when you see that, you really need to back those politicians who are showing that leadership. And I think that's true of Michelle and others, because what they did was they went straight into the communities to talk to people from migrant backgrounds to give them that reassurance, which I think is really, really important.
0: Yeah, I mean, of course.
3: There are
0: individual politicians
3: today
0: Marie-Louise.
3: Yeah.
0: There are individual politicians, Naomi Long's stance, for example, was exemplary and so on. But it's not, we shouldn't turn it into a green-orange issue.
3: But we shouldn't ignore it, you know, if that's an element of it, because we do need to understand it.
0: Politicians are saying that immigration is not our responsibility, it's Westminster. That's a fact.
1: Okay, look, unfortunately, I think we could have gone longer in that conversation, but I'm conscious of time here. I'm going to have to leave it there for now. Louise O'Reilly and Paul Hosford and Pat Rabbit, thanks so much for coming in to us to look at the newspapers this morning. Coming up after the break, Irish children's reading has gotten worse since the pandemic. What, if anything, can be done to address it?
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1: And you are listening to The Pat Kenny Show with Ciara Doherty this morning. According to a new report, Irish children's reading has gotten worse since the pandemic. Well, joining me to discuss the importance of reading and how we can help our children discover and foster a love for books is author and former laureate in the Nogue, Patricia Ford. Patricia, you're very welcome to the programme. So the report suggests that it was, I suppose, the period of the pandemic when children were not in school, when they were being homeschooled, when parents were under additional pressure that really seems to have impacted now their love of books and the amount of reading that they are doing. But Ireland still performs really strongly internationally when it comes on literacy. So are we focusing too much maybe on those test scores, or is there something more important we should be looking at, like whether or not they are going to bed at night and picking up a book?
27: Yeah, good morning, Ciara. It's a very interesting topic. Certainly the good news is we are currently ranked second in the world when it comes to the literacy of 10 and 11-year-olds. And that's fabulous. And it's testament, I think, to our great teachers. We have brilliant teachers in primary school starting children on the road to reading. So that's all great and absolutely essential. What we don't talk as much about, though, is that the huge benefits are to be found when children read for pleasure. And that is slipping. We are finding it more difficult to get children to read books just to enjoy them. And I'm not sure what's behind that. I think we know the benefits. We know that in terms of an education, children who read for pleasure do far better. They get on better in life generally, the research shows us. And this one killed me. The research also says that children who read for pleasure at the age of 10 will be happier.
1: Well, I mean, doesn't really surprise me, actually, because I do find in the world, particularly in the world where the screens have taken over, the evenings I spend reading a book as opposed to doom scrolling on my phone, I go to bed in a much better humour.
27: Yeah, and me too. But that's the thing, you know, with the phones, there's an awful lot of blaming of children about phones, you know. Oh, they've no interest in anything else, they're always on their phones. When I was writing in Oak, I took a bus from Mallin to Mizzen with 30 writers and illustrators for children. And we went to schools. We met, I think, 3,000 children along the West Coast. And those children, when given the opportunity, love books. They love stories. They love reading. They love talking about books. So it's not that the children have changed. The children are the same. But big tech has moved in on childhood. And they are stealing their childhood. You know yourself, when you're doom scrolling, you end up feeling like your spirit has been quenched, and it certainly quenches your imagination.
1: And you say the most important thing, though, Patricia, is to the key age, I suppose, is the first 6 years of a child's life. It's 0 to 4 in particular, and at that age, obviously, they're not reading themselves. It's the responsibility, really, of their parents, carers, grandparents, guardians to read to the children. It's at that age you need to get them to really foster that love of independent reading a bit later in life.
27: Yeah, you need to be, we need to be reading to babies from the very beginning. And we talk about children being school ready. Well, if you take a child who, you know, has cuddled up with somebody who loves them and read books for that first 5 years and compare that to a child who has never had a book read to them, and 1 in 5 Irish children under the age of 4 are not being read to, those children don't start on a level playing field. One child is way ahead of the other already. And you see, I think people mistake as well the idea of that the reading is somehow going to be educational. But it's also about having fun with a child. And that kind of breeds trust and bonding. So it has a deep psychological effect. You know what they say, stuff that childhood is really short, but it lasts forever as well. And the experiences children have in those first 4 or 5 years last forever.
1: Well, it's funny, I asked my 7-year-old last night, what is your favourite thing to do with me, or what is the best thing I do for you as a mommy? Now, the first thing she said was make me pizza. So we'll put that to one side for a moment. The second thing she said is read me books. And I asked her why. And she said, because I get to spend time with an adult and I find it really relaxing. And I thought, it's actually the first part, isn't it? It's that time that they get to spend with you one-on-one as a parent that they actually really enjoy. And through that, then they foster a love of books. But I know from speaking to lots of other parents that they feel they have put the work in, I suppose, at the beginning. And then the child gets a little bit older and they obviously aren't going to sit and read with them at 10, 11, 12, 13 years of age. How do you sort of, I suppose, reignite that love, that spark, if when they're that little bit older, they've lost it?
27: I like to think about all art as something you should fall over. You shouldn't have to go looking for it. So with children in the house, I think it's really a good idea to leave books where they can find them, leave them on the kitchen table. But maybe even more important than that is let them see you reading. You know, if you're not reading, children imitate what they see. And as they get to that crucial age where we see them stopping reading at 12 or 13, on the cusp of kind of young adulthood, they are looking to adults to see what they do. Later on, it'll be they look at adults and they won't want to do what they're doing. But at that age, they still want to imitate what adults are doing, or maybe older siblings. So trying to get the whole family involved, see, let children see older people reading.
1: Okay, so it's putting it back over to us, sorry Patricia, as parents, we need to put down the phones and lift up the books, and perhaps the kids then will follow suit. Patricia Ford, author and former laureate Nan Oak, thanks for speaking to me on the programme this morning. We need to take a very quick break.
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1: And in the next hour, Richard Cooper joins me to talk about his new tour in the Apres match days and anti-tourist protesters planning to collapse the holiday island next month. Simon Calder will bring us all of the details. Plus, we look at World Cup 2026. It's day three. Lots of matches to look back on and to look forward to. But before all of that, let's go to the newsroom. Here's Jade McNamara.
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33: It's 11 o'clock. Good morning. I'm Jane McNamara. Donald Trump insists a peace deal with Iran will be signed today. It follows a similar tone from key mediator Pakistan, which said an electronic signing is set to take place later. But Iran has cast doubt on that timeline, with its foreign ministry saying it won't sign anything today. Sky's Middle East correspondent Adam Parsons says it will ultimately be down to the Ayatollah to decide.
34: So many questions about his health and his capacity to make these decisions. So I don't think it's a slam dunk, frankly, that Iran are going to sign this deal anytime soon. The United States clearly wants a deal. Donald Trump is going to the G7 meeting in Europe. He's going to want to mollify European leaders who think that, bluntly, this war has been a waste of time.
33: Canadian Prime Minister Mark Carney has begun his visit to Mayo. He's travelled west as part of his two-day visit to Ireland. Maggie Chambers reports.
0: Canadian Prime Minister Mark Carney has met with President Catherine Connolly at Westport House in County Mayo. It's the first stop on his visit to the county, where his grandparents Robert and Nora emigrated from in 1925. Mr. Carney is now due to travel out to the small village of Ohagour, where his ancestors are originally from. He's expected to attend local mass, visit the graveyard, and connect with relatives and the community. Later this evening, he will travel back into Westport, where he will attend a civic reception hosted in his honour by Mayo County Council. It's the last of the events here in Ireland as he returns to France to the G7 Leaders Summit tomorrow morning.
33: A Garda Taser pilot is to be extended for 6 months and expanded to Limerick. An Garda Síochána launched the pilot in four locations last December: Store Street, Pier Street and Kevin Street in Dublin and Waterford, with 167 Gardaís successfully completing the relevant training. Since their introduction, tasers have been used 15 times by members of the force, with no serious injuries reported. Garda policy states that only members with body cams can carry tasers. And there are currently no women employed as NCT mechanics. The Road Safety Authority has confirmed of the 600 plus officers currently working for the service, they are all men. The Irish Mail on Sunday reports that 25 women have qualified as mechanics over the last 5 years, representing a significant increase on the previous five. Most NCT jobs require at least 2 years' experience as a qualified mechanic in a garage. That's it for now. More in an hour.
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33: Mainly dry today with warm spells of sunshine, warmest in the west and midwest. Highest temperatures 17 to 22 degrees. 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

0: by data journalist with the Irish Times, Rachel Lavin. I think there may be a difficulty here, folks, with some of my mics. I'm wondering if you can hear me there a little bit better. My apologies, we had a difficulty with my microphone there, so I'll start again. The government, it's reported, are releasing 10 days worth of oil from the National Reserve. We're joined now by data journalist with the Irish Times, Rachel Lavin, to analyse Ireland's oil reserve and energy security. You're very welcome to the programme, Rachel. You can hear me all right?
1: Yeah, I can hear you.
0: And everybody at home can. That's good to hear. Okay, we are reading, I suppose, that the supply of oil into the country has been fairly stable. So what is the strategy here? Why release this oil?
1: So yes, I analysed ships coming into the country, and it looks so far like the pattern of ships docking at Irish ports has remained relatively consistent. But obviously the price of oil is surging, and that's the reason that the International Energy Agency, which is in charge of global oil supply, which Ireland is a member of, has directed its members to release about 10% of their oil. So we have 90 days on reserve and we're now releasing 10. We've already released 5 back into the European market. Again, it's an effort to stabilise prices. And we're going to release another 5 in the coming weeks.
0: Is it going to be easy enough for them to replace that oil that they're releasing?
1: I guess that's a good question. I don't know if the plan is to replace it just yet with the price of oil that it is. The plan is to stabilise prices. So replacing that oil over time, I think, would be more of a long-term goal than something they're going to try and immediately replenish.
0: But the government, I suppose, has certain obligations in terms of the amount of reserve that it keeps in the country at any one time.
1: Yes, it's the IEA that dictate the reserve and dictate the release. So the same body that tells us to keep this on reserve is telling us to release it.
0: So what will this ultimately, do you think, mean for consumers here? I mean, will we see any big change in the prices?
1: I mean, this is the IEA's strategy, that by every country in their membership, and it's a large global organisation, releasing 10%, that it will have some impact on stabilising prices. But I mean, we're really in, it's very hard to predict what's going to happen with oil prices until the Strait of Hormuz reopens. So the Strait of Hormuz is responsible for 20% of the global oil flow. Until that reopens, until we know what's going to happen with the ceasefire, it's very hard to say how prices will go. This is an attempt to stabilise prices, but we'll have to wait and see. Irish prices rose higher for diesel, I think, or unleaded, since the Ukraine war in March and April. They've since come down a little, so you can obviously see the government initiatives taking some effect, but it's very much a wait and see. This market is incredibly volatile, and obviously the situation in the Middle East is incredibly volatile as well.
0: As you say, this is part of a bigger international overall release by the IEA, 400 million barrels in total. Is there a precedence for this at all? Is there evidence, I suppose, from previous releases like this that it has done much to stabilise prices?
1: I couldn't say for sure. This feels relatively unprecedented for the last few decades. So, you know, it is an international oil supply crisis. I guess we're kind of in new territory here. The only parallel might be the beginning of the Ukraine war. But that completely reconfigured how we consume and get our supply of oil. So again, we're in new territory here, and it's all to play for in the coming weeks.
0: Ireland, like lots of other EU states, as I said, it is meant to hold around 90 days of these oil reserves. Where exactly does it hold them within the country?
1: So, according to the Bloomberg terminal, we have 26 oil storage terminals around the country, but we also store a lot of our reserve abroad. So we store some of it in Spain, Sweden, Denmark, and the Netherlands. Amsterdam is a major port destination. Most of the national reserve is on Whiddy Island, which is an island off the coast of Bantry. I'm sure people in Cork are familiar with it. It used to have gun batteries from the 1800s. It was used as an airbase by the US during World War One, and it has been oil terminal since the 1960s. There was actually a famous explosion off the coast of the island in which 51 people died in 1979. So there's these huge oil terminals. I think there's at least 14 on this island. And that is where 30% of our national oil reserve is stored. The rest is around the country. You've got Whitegate Refinery down in Cork, and Cork Big Island is a major docking station for international tankers coming into the country. That oil gets refined and then also gets transported to other parts of the country. You've got Dublin Port, you've got Foynes, you've got some in New Ross. But yes, you've got these huge tankers. Each terminal stores about 65 to 85,000 tons. That's 3 to 4 days. And with our 90 days, it would take about 27 terminals. But of course, there's more stored at the refinery at Whitegate. So the release of the 10 days, that's three terminals worth of oil that we're releasing.
2: So given the fact that you say the majority of it is here in Ireland, but it is held in other places, Spain, Sweden, the Netherlands, is Ireland actually vulnerable, or is that all part of normal energy management that you see in other countries?
1: In terms of storing oil, we've got a good amount of it domestically. It's also a security, I guess, initiative to store it abroad. It's also cheaper sometimes to store it abroad. I guess we're all collectively vulnerable with this oil crisis. Certainly, Asia is struggling the most. I think something like 80% of oil from the Gulf is going to Asia. So you'll see some countries in Asia where they've told everybody to work from home. They've introduced bank holidays. I was in Australia in March and everybody was like, quite frankly, freaking out because they only had a 30-day oil reserve. So they were like, we're going to enter a pandemic-style lockdown. So, I mean, people were freaking out because they didn't have the reserve. We've got a 90-day reserve. We're in line with the IEA. We're relatively, like our consumption, which is another metric, our consumption has not changed. Actually, since the war began, our consumption of oil slightly increased, particularly for diesel.
2: Does that suggest that consumers here are of confidence in the supply?
1: Yeah, it suggests a high degree of confidence. There was a stable pattern of consumption, a slight increase since the war for motor diesel. Kerosene dropped off, but that's a seasonal change, so that's heating oil. I'm sure in September, when people start to turn on their heating again, on oil prices, oil becomes more demand, we might see, you know, a price challenge then again. But for the moment, the main metric Nora looks at is consumption. So as long as consumption is stable, they are relatively calm. Other countries are struggling a lot more, particularly in Asia. So we're okay for the moment. This is an initiative to decrease prices. It all hinges now on what happens in the Middle East.
2: And if that conflict in the Middle East does stabilise, and we covered those negotiations on the programme yesterday, and Mark Weiss with the Irish Times, the Israel correspondent, said he was more optimistic than ever that we are actually now going to see a deal and get it over the line. How quickly could we expect a return to pre-crisis pricing and reserve levels? Because we're being told, I think, by lots of commentators that the impact perhaps hasn't fully been felt and is likely to linger for months and months.
1: Don't hold your breath. There's obviously many factors in these negotiations. There's also a lot of bluster and a lot of false promises. There has been a few false starts so far with the ceasefire. But even if there is a ceasefire, if we go into Iran and look at their production capabilities, has Carrig Island been damaged? Has their production been damaged? Can they restart the flow of oil that is coming from Iran, but also through the Gulf as easily as before? There could be major damage to their facilities that lingers in terms of global supply.
2: And that damage that you talk about there doesn't sound like the type of damage that you can fix and make sure that everything is operational in a very short period of time. This is not something you turn around in a matter of weeks or months generally.
1: Particularly when it's being run by the regime. I mean, we will find out after a ceasefire when we follow the flow and the movement of ships through the strait, but there could be damage in Iran that has a long-term effect. I don't want to be too negative, though. I mean, there's certain hard deadlines, I guess, for this conflict. Israel has election in September. The US has elections in November. Iran is running out of money. So Iran needs the oil to get going. The regime needs to get this oil flowing again. So hopefully that will lead to a ceasefire, but we'll have to wait and see what the long-term effects are.
2: So what you seem to be saying is, on paper anyhow, Ireland's oil supply is pretty steady, is pretty safe, and it's the case of we're better off than a lot?
1: Yeah, I looked at ships coming into the country ports with the ship tracking website. It's called Marine Traffic. They track every ship going around the globe. 93% of our oil tankers that came in the last 90 days came from Europe. So it was about 200 ships came in with oil or oil chemicals. 65 came from Europe, 45 came from the Netherlands. 6% is coming from North America. So that's America and Canada. And then the last ship came that had last docked elsewhere was from Tanzania. So most of our oil is coming through Europe or through the States. 93% is coming through Europe. So we are as stable as the rest of Europe, essentially.
2: All right, Rachel Lavin, data journalist with the Irish Times. Thank you so much for coming into us this morning.
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2: 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So you have until next Friday at 3 p.m. to get your entry into us. The cash machine then goes through the end. Trees randomly picks a number, and it could be you that we call. Just answer the phone within five rings. Tell us the amount in the cash machine. It's €307,000, by the way, and that money is all yours. Text play to 57557. That is 57557. So we're 3 days in. Day four will be beginning in a few hours. We're going to get the very latest on the World Cup.
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6: Hey, it's Cathal here. Now, although Ireland won't be at this year's FIFA World Cup, it doesn't mean there's no Irish interest. Dublin's Pico Lopez will be representing Cape Verde as they appear at their very first World Cup. The Shamrock Rovers defender qualifies through his dad, Carlos, and they get their campaign underway on Monday evening against Spain at 5 p.m. Irish time. I think it's time to start learning a few Cape Verde chants.
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5: Now, off the balls, John Duggan has just sidled into studio here, looking a little bit tired. John, a few late nights.
6: Morning, Ciara. Well, that's part of the gig, isn't it? It was 5 a.m. into Friday morning. I'm not going to do that again. If I'm working the next day, and it was 1 a.m. this morning. 1 a.m. is not too bad after watching Brazil against Morocco, which was an entertaining game. 1-1 draw. Brazil up and running now in the tournament. Vinicius Jr., their star player, played quite well, I thought. It was New York. New Jersey is the branding of the stadium in New Jersey, and that's where the final's going to be. And it was hot last night at 11 o'clock, 6 o'clock local time. So that's where the final will be at 3 p.m. on the 19th of July. It's going to be possibly even hotter. So these hydration breaks, where the cynics in us would say this is just for commercial advertising, I do think they are needed for a lot of the teams in certain games.
5: Do they need to be 3 minutes?
6: Well, that's it. But that's the way FIFA's gone. It's a World Cup that is different to other World Cups because it's in North America, it's in the United States, which we know is the hub of capitalism. And we're seeing a lot of empty seats. We're seeing dynamic pricing. We're seeing the well-off being able to get to games and the ordinary fan being left out.
5: Yeah, and look, we discussed it at length here on the programme. I've discussed it at length on News Talk Daily podcast, all the controversies.
6: Yes.
5: So let's just
6: talk about the beautiful football.
5: Let's talk about the beautiful game. So the Qatar game last night, 1-0 draw with Switzerland. I mean, that's history for Qatar, isn't it?
6: It is, yes. First point of the World Cup, host nation 4 years ago. You got to take your chances. You're never safe at 1-0 or a goal ahead, Ciara. And that's the price that Switzerland paid when they went in front through Mbolo earlier on with a penalty. But a 94th minute equaliser from Boualem Akuki, their skipper. And it was a brilliant header, to be fair to him. So the few Qataris that were there in San Francisco really enjoyed that, a 1-1 draw. The best game for me so far that I've seen has been Brazil, Morocco. Scotland have won their first match in 36 years. They beat Haiti overnight. John McGinn from Aston Villa with the winner. And that's good for the Tartan Army that have gone out there. And we also had overnight, bit of a surprise, to be honest, Australia beating Turkey by 2-0. Young team, Australia, the Socceroos, and they won that match by 2-0. We also had yesterday, early in the day, well, it was like late Friday, a big win for the USA, 4-1 over Paraguay. So they've got up and running in Los Angeles, at this most futuristic stadium that we're playing in. But they've got Mauricio Pochettino, formerly manager of Tottenham Hotspur and Chelsea, in charge. I think they might do okay, the USA, beating Paraguay 4-1, and Canada and Mexico, the other host nations, have already played as well.
5: Were you impressed with Morocco last night?
6: I was very impressed.
5: They kind of the standout team in some ways of those games yesterday.
6: Yeah, I'm really impressed with the way they played the first half hour. Thought they moved the ball in a very fluid manner, scored early, and Brazil were all over the shop, to be honest. And Morocco have got a lot of good young players. They won the under-20 World Cup last year. They've got Achraf Hakimi, who's a Champions League winner with Paris Saint-Germain. And it's not going to be a shock if Morocco do well, because they reached the semi-finals, surprisingly, in Qatar a few years ago. Got to the African Cup of Nations final. Lost that 1-0 to Senegal. Senegal walked off the pitch though in the middle of it, so Morocco have been awarded it. But you wash all that away, Morocco do have a chance of doing something in the

0: tournament. I really enjoy the way they knitted their passes together. But then once Brazil got their heads around the game, they started to get into it, and you saw a bit of Brazilian magic from Vinicius Jr. to equalise. And once again in the second half, I think the problem with this World Cup, I think in a way, Kira, is you've got 48 teams. Normally it would be 32 and it'd be 2 out of 4. A lot of teams, if you finish third, you should be okay to get through. That means to me that the tournament doesn't really start in earnest until the 29th of June. We're into the last 32. It'll be knockout then.
1: Until we kind of get out of this group stage.
0: You could almost, it'd be better, to be honest, and there's nothing to say, to have 64 teams where it's just an even 16 by 4 and 2 from 2 and we'd be there. That's the way I'm feeling now.
1: Salute that World Cup, lads, and let us at it.
0: Like Qatar, Switzerland was a tough, I mean, it's a hard enough slog watching that. Like Germany play Curaçao this evening. That'll be a hard enough slog. And how many are they going to put past Curaçao, which is the smallest, it's the smaller than the Isle of Man. It's an island north of Venezuela.
1: And it's their World Cup debut.
0: Yeah, and it's their World Cup. And that is the beauty of, for Uzbekistan or Curaçao or Jordan, these countries that are going there for the first time. Cape Verde with an Irish lad, effectively, in Pico Lopez, who's from Crumlin, who will play tomorrow against Spain. So for these countries, it is their Italian 90. It is their beautiful moment for their culture and their country and their history of their country, but might not avoid a heavy defeat. But that said,
1: and the thing is, with 104 games, John, we are picking and choosing the good ones, aren't we?
0: We are picking and choosing, but I think when it gets to the knockout stage, it's going to get good then. This is just a bit of an amuse-bouche, to be honest. But Australia, like Turkey did play, like Turkey were well fancied against Australia, and Australia got a young team, and that was the first, like, it was some games, you won't get to see them because they're so, like 5 a.m. I woke up and I was surprised to see Australia had beaten Turkey by 2-0. The Netherlands-Japan is probably a better game than Germany-Curaçao. That's at 9 o'clock tonight, which is
1: reasonable. That's the match of the day, really, isn't it?
0: It is, yeah.
1: Japan are dark horses, but the Dutch arrive with a really strong squad.
0: Yeah, they do defensively. You've got Virgil van Dijk at Liverpool, Mickey van de Ven at Tottenham is in there as well. Good options in terms of midfield. Frankie de Jong of Barcelona, Liverpool's Ryan Gravenberch, people will know. Tiani Reinders of Manchester City. So good midfielders. They don't have the players that they would have had, say, when we were growing up, some of us, Ruud Gullit, Marco van Basten, these top strikers, Patrick Kluivert. So maybe up front they might struggle a bit later in the tournament. But Japan are very technically good. They beat Spain and Germany in the last World Cup. They rattled Belgium 8 years ago. Their striker, Takefusa Kubo, was the top scorer in the Dutch league this season. There's Premier League players like Daichi Kamada in there. So Japan will be organised, they'll be technical, and they'll be tough to break down. And I don't think the heat will be an issue for them. So, and then in the early hours of the morning, for those hardy souls that won't be doing anything else but watching football, Ivory Coast or Cote d'Ivoire play Ecuador at midnight.
1: And that's a pretty competitive game, isn't it?
0: Yes, Ecuador are unbeaten in 18 and they were second in South American qualifying. Many people's idea of a dark horse, but so are Cote d'Ivoire. That's at midnight, and then 3 a.m. Sweden versus Tunisia in Group F. So look, it is coming thick and fast, and there's a lot to get through before we get to the last 32. England still have to play. They play on Wednesday against Croatia.
1: At 9 o'clock.
0: Yeah.
1: At night.
0: So that's
1: a pretty good time. We'll be able to watch that.
0: We'll be able to watch that. In England, there's just going to be such a circus around them, whatever they do, given their press is quite feral when it comes to the way they analyse their team. The German manager, Thomas Tuchel, they're like the back page of the Mail today is their boots were nicked. There's going to be a story. There's going to be a story every day with England until they start playing football. And then when they play football, it's even if they win, they can't win. And if they lose, they can't win. So how far they get, I don't know. But I think a lot depends on Harry Kane, who's their key player, who scores so many goals for Bayern Munich and for the national team. If he gets injured, they could be in trouble. But what I'm looking forward to seeing is Spain and France. Kira, Lamine Yamal is a teenager, and he could light up the World Cup as Kylian Mbappe did 8 years ago. Mbappe is there. Argentina, I haven't even mentioned the defending champions, Lionel Messi, turning 39 in the tournament. So,
1: and remember, Argentina lost their first game.
0: Yes, it's the Saudis.
1: Didn't they? Yeah. 2-1, 2-0.
0: Yeah, 2-1,
1: against
0: the
1: Saudis. First time out in Qatar 4 years ago.
0: Yeah, and Spain, when they won in 2010, lost their first game to Switzerland. We'd still have Ronaldo's, obviously, turning up again for Portugal. So these stories will slowly emerge over the next week or two, but it does feel a bit that hasn't begun yet, we're going to have to just ease ourselves into it. But once it gets into the knockout, then we'll have surprises, then we'll have fun, then we'll have penalties.
1: What I enjoyed today was the coverage in one of the papers, I think it's the Sunday Times, the rivalry between the BBC, Gary Lineker and his podcast, yes, and the ITV.
0: What are the BBC doing not being out there? They're from the studio in Manchester, and you've obviously Roy Keane there with the...
1: It is a knockout studio.
0: The skyscrapers behind them.
1: Brooklyn Bridge, yeah, Statue of Liberty, it's something else. And then you go over to the BBC it's a studio, isn't it?
0: In 1982, 44 years ago, Bobby Robson, former England manager, and Jimmy Hill were on the roof of the Bernabeu for the World Cup final between Italy and West Germany by satellite. 44 years ago, surely the BBC could have gone out there, but I can understand if we don't. I mean, RT, to be fair, has shown all of the matches, so you can tune on any time and watch. I mean, some people who follow Gaeta Games are probably a bit upset about that at the moment.
1: I don't know if I really was sad that I missed that Donegal match yesterday after all, Sean. But anyway.
0: You're not out yet, though. You still got another chance.
1: One more chance. Come on, lads. We can do it. I need a day in Croker. I haven't been there in a while.
0: But Roscommon are gone, and Derry are gone and Kildare are gone from the Gaelic Football Championship, but lots to discuss for the World Cup. And I do respect the fact that every game is on terrestrial television here. But it is a surprise not to see Gary Lineker or the BBC or them to be even out there for the game.
1: All right, but still, lots to watch. Lots to enjoy. John Duggan, a pleasure as always.
0: Thank you, Ciara. Tune in at one.
1: Up next, anti-tourist protesters in Mallorca prepare for the influx of tourists this season. What could it mean for me and you?
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1: An anti-tourist protest planned for next month aims to bring the holiday island of Mallorca to a halt. Here to explain the root of the issue and how it could affect your holiday travel correspondent with the London Independent, Simon Calder. Simon, always lovely to speak to you. So this big protest is planned for 7pm on July 26th, but we're already seeing smaller sort of protests in the run-up to this big event. Can you tell me about those?
15: Yes, I certainly can. And first of all, I'm so sorry about the connection problems. I'm speaking to you from Newcastle upon Tyne. I thought I had a very good signal, but there we are. I'm out in the open and I will carry on as much as I can. Yes, I actually carbon date the first time I saw anti-tourism protests in the island of Mallorca was actually going back to 2015 when somebody was going around with graffiti saying tourism equals terrorism. We've had many, many other small-scale protests, including, for example, quite an entertaining kind of social media thing, or at least it entertained quite a lot of people on social media, where they went around putting fake signs up saying, you know, warning of jellyfish and things like that on popular beaches. So that has now grown into what we are told is going to be a really important collapsing of Mallorca on the 26th of July. If you are planning to go out to the island, as I am intending to do this very Wednesday, obviously people are a little bit concerned about what they will find there.
1: Yeah, I'm reading about messages saying stop tourism SOS that have been painted onto the tarmac on the roads between some of the really popular towns, Day and Salaire.
15: And the idea is these are being plastered on the road between Day and Salaire. These are beautiful villages, towns really, where they are very popular with day trippers and indeed cyclists who regard Mallorca as possibly the greatest place in Europe to cycle. And the idea is, they can't cope with any more tourists. The island has become a theme park and they cannot, and this is the crucial thing, I think, they cannot obtain decent housing. Now, I believe that that is actually getting to the nub of these protests, both in Spain and other countries as well. And that is that an awful lot of places which previously would have been the preserve of local people, apartments, for instance, in the city of Palma, the capital, are now Airbnb and similar locations. So basically, people who were renting apartments now realize that they can actually make more money by selling to tourists. And that has unbalanced everything.
1: Yeah, and it's interesting to read part of the protest is actually involving some of the lockboxes, which so many of us who've used Airbnb will be familiar with, that the protesters or some individuals are actually gluing shut these lockboxes. So if you arrive at this accommodation, you won't be able to access your keys. Other than that particular incident or incidents, are tourists or should tourists, Simon, be fearful of any real direct backlash if they find themselves in Mallorca and particularly in Palma over the next couple of weeks and months?
15: I don't think so. I mean, we've seen examples, for instance, was it last summer in Barcelona, there were tourists being pelted with water pistols. That while they were just sitting in a lovely square having lunch. So, I mean, that's on the scale of unpleasant things to happen, that's fairly low down, but it's obviously disconcerting. Unbelievably, perhaps in Dublin, also seen anti-tourism slogans painted in various locations. And of course, Dublin, for the vast majority of tourists, is a very welcoming place. And crucially, of course, Mallorca, the other Balearic Islands, the Canaries, are doing really very well financially because of the our desire to go from colder northern Europe to lovely sunny islands and enjoy everything, the cuisine, the culture, the countryside, and more particularly the beaches.
1: The protests that we have seen in Barcelona or Ibiza or again in Mallorca, have they had any impact? Are we seeing any change in tourist behaviour? Are we seeing any moves by the authorities to limit the number of Airbnbs or to stop foreigners from coming in and buying whatever available houses are there in the region and using them as holiday homes?
15: Sure, yes. And I mean, you can a good place to look for how to apply remedies is actually New York City. Manhattan doesn't really have any Airbnbs because the city outlawed them. And actually, I think New York has a big accommodation problem anyway, which is why an awful lot of football fans are fed up with paying $300-$500 a night during the World Cup. But it's a remedy that is within the hands of local people, local government. Yes, say we will not accept any Airbnb, which is not kind of going back to the original slightly hippie-ish idea, which is whereby you have a spare room and you let it out to somebody for, you know, maybe €50 a night, which is absolutely fine. That's not going to do anybody out of their home. But when you've got Airbnbs on an industrial scale, and I've actually heard in Barcelona of investors buying entire apartment blocks, not to put local people in, but to put out on Airbnb, then there is a serious social problem. But having said all of that, the vast majority of the world, including here in lovely Newcastle-upon-Tyne, would love over-tourism as a problem, because inbound tourism to any location, island or wherever, is the closest you can get to free money. People come in, they support jobs, they pay taxes, they help fund cultural amenities and restaurants, everything that wouldn't exist without the tourists. So,
1: and that's why the governments, I suppose, in those areas have been so slow to move on things like limiting Airbnb.
15: Yes, although, look, if you're going back to Mallorca, there's lots of lovely hotels there. There's some really quite mediocre hotels as well. I've stayed in some of them. But the whole thing is, if you're a tourist from Ireland and you are going to Mallorca and you're staying in a hotel, you are by definition exactly in a facility, a piece of infrastructure which is intended for you, as opposed to Airbnbs, which definitely aren't. So I say, over to you, Spain.
1: Simon Calder, travel editor with the London Independent. Thanks for speaking to us. I'm looking at the Medairn app here. 18, 19, 20 degrees. Sunshine today, lads. Maybe we don't need to go on holidays at all. We can stay right here at home. Coming up after the break, comedian Richard Cooper, best known for Apres Match, is on tour with his new solo comedy show, Out of His Head. He joins me in studio.
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24: What's your point, Jamie?
25: To be or not to be, that is the question.
24: No, the question was, has this been a good World Cup?
25: Yeah, no, I heard what the question was, and the answer remains the same.
1: And it still makes me laugh, and it'll always make me laugh. Richard Cooper, best known for his hilarious impressions as one third of Apri Match. Absolutely delighted to have you in studio this morning.
26: Thanks, Cara. Lovely to be here. Yes, you don't look anything like Pat Kenny, by the way, which is probably, you know, a good thing.
1: Well, I was actually going to apologise because I was doing my research last night and you said in one interview you'd done in the past that Pat Kenny is in your DNA, that you can't get him out of your head and he's not here to welcome you this morning.
26: I know, it's terrible. Yes, I know. And normally, when you hear that music, you're used to Pat, you know, telling the listeners what's coming up on the show or this part of the show, and he lists it off like that, and then we have this, we have that, we have the other, and then he whispers at the very end of the sentence for some reason.
1: That's spot on. What do you go for first? Is it the voice? Is it the gestures in somebody?
26: Well, with Pat, I remember kind of studying Pat. And I did, it's actually, I think it's on YouTube where I was on with him and I did it. It was the first time I had done him for him. But yeah, I had to sort of study him for an Apri Match sketch that we were doing. And it was, you know, the sketch was about somebody who had, you know, a very strange fixation with a Hoover and has an obsession with a Hoover. It was kind of like almost Monty Python-esque kind of a sketch. So, but it was important to nail the impression of Pat. But with him, I noticed when he was on TV, his gestures were quite square and full on, square on to the camera. And his movement sort of made me, it just kind of, you know, informed how he might speak. So, yeah, there's one or two people, I suppose, over the years that you need to really kind of study and study their behavior in order to get the, because nobody had really done him up until that point, and he wasn't an immediately obvious candidate, I suppose, for mimicry.
1: Are some people very doable?
26: Yeah, I think they are. Like there's, and I suppose it depends on your own vocal dexterity, I suppose, to some extent, and also how you hear people. You know, like there are some people, I suppose, that you need to make it a very, like I do a sketch, for example, with George Hawkins, and with the contrast between him, say, and Eddie O'Sullivan, you know, and that sort of contrast between those two is kind of paramount to the sketch working, because there's just such a big kind of vocal shift. And I'm also doing, you know, Brendan O'Connor and people like that. And there's a whole new kind of, I suppose, canon of impressions out there now for me, which is great. But there's my show, which is called Out of His Head, which I'm touring, is a kind of, it's a combination of impressions, but it's not just me standing there doing voices for the show. I take people on a bit of a journey, and one of the themes running through it is what we were, the cultural landscape, I suppose, how that's changed from 20 years ago, 10 years ago, to the way it is now. And I suppose what we could get away with saying, or not even get away with saying, but what was just, presented to us, and along the lines of, say, Housewife of the Year, for example, with Gay Byrne. And you're looking back on that now and you're thinking, how the hell was that even a program? How was it legal?
1: When you look back even at A Pre-Match, which began back in 1998, it was also brave at the time. I mean, were you tapping into the characters themselves, or was it the whole idea of punditry? And were you ever nervous of that idea that you were kind of ridiculing people, but in a humorous, it was a kind way?
26: Yeah, I mean, I don't think I've ever really gone out of my way to humiliate somebody. I'm not interested really in doing that. But I am, what interests me is pointing things out. It's a little bit like, a drawing, a caricature drawing, where you're emphasizing certain features maybe that the person would prefer not to be emphasized. And whether that's a vocal thing or maybe just a take on what sort of attitude they have. And like, I often think the most interesting representations of people isn't necessarily the most accurate in terms of how they sound, but you're doing something that with the impact that they have, or how they would like to portray themselves, and you're kind of maybe showing that up and putting the spotlight on it in a way that might make them feel a little bit uncomfortable. Like, a lot of the people that we did in our pre-match were, I suppose, in middle-aged men who were in kind of quite comfortable positions. We weren't really having a go at anyone who was that kind of vulnerable or whatever. So, I actually think a lot of the pre-match characters that we did maybe benefited to some extent from the fact that it was quite a it was gentle ribbing, really, as opposed to it being hard-edged satire.
1: And we kind of like people who are self-deprecating, particularly those who are in the spotlight. I mean, one of my favourite skits that you ever did, and maybe it was because of my own background in Ireland AM, it was a skit on Ireland AM one morning, and you threw to the kitchen and the recipe that you were cooking was beans not on toast.
26: Yeah, well, it's in a very, very, very complex little dish, that one. Yeah, we were doing an impression of Aidan Cooney, I think it was, and Catherine Layden. That was, who actually bizarrely was one time my next door neighbour, would you believe, Catherine Layden, in Ranelagh.
1: And yeah, she would have taken it well. I know Catherine, right?
26: She would have.
1: But did you ever, over those years, get any blowback?
26: One or two people. I mean, I'm not sure, I've been asked that a couple of times, but I don't think anyone hugely likes it, unless it depends on what you're doing with the person, I suppose. But like, I did an impression recently of it's a guy called Will Slattery, and he does the Indo podcast, and he's like, he does this thing where he's just not talking, he's kind of outraged all the time, and I just picked up on that. And, but I think he's delighted that I did him. Do you know what I mean? And then he asked me on his podcast. And, so he's probably me. Maybe he listened now. I said, can't believe Richard Cooper's doing an impression of me on News Talk. Like, what's going on? But I think he was pretty pleased that I did him. And then, but there are other people I'd say maybe that aren't, I wouldn't say, the person who's currently on RT Radio 1 at the moment, at this very time, is massively keen on my impression of him.
1: I've absolutely no idea who you're talking about.
0: Later on the show, we'll be talking to a panel of people you've never heard of about stuff that's not going to change, regardless of what we think about it.
1: And that's why people need to be listening to News Talk instead.
26: Yeah, well, this is it. I couldn't agree more, Ciara, while I'm on News Talk.
1: I mean, when you look, I suppose, right, at the commentary that we see now, and lots of it are working the World Cup, Would you be able to do an APRI match that would be successful now?
26: It's an interesting question. I think that the answer is a difficult one to be diplomatic about. It's not the most fascinating group of individuals that are on the RTÉ panel at the moment. But I think Richie Sadler is great. I have to say, I think he's really good pundit. And, you know, the individuals are, you know, so much of it as well is about striking a balance between, you know, the personalities and what you're looking at as well. I mean, it's been pretty difficult, to be fair to the panelists on RTÉ, you know, to be commentating on Ireland's progress over the last while, because it's been very difficult to be like entertaining about it or interesting about it, because it's a pretty dull watch. I mean, the actual football. And I suppose what people forget is, you know, around the time of Bill Amon and John and Liam Brady and Apre Match, as a result of that, Ireland were doing really well. You know, Ireland were qualifying for stuff and there was a real buzz. So it was, in a way, it was a pretty timely thing for us to capitalize on that. And, you know, everyone was watching the games. Everyone was, you know, tuned into it. So they knew what we were referring to. And, I mean, even the whole thing of Okie Doke. I mean, I'd be walking down the street and people would say, Okie Doke. You know, I mean, it was that was, you know, although I was in, obviously, Apre Match, but just before that, most people don't realize or remember it, but I was in Glen Rowe. And if I got any recognition for Bill O'Hurley, the main recognition I got was from playing Marty O'Sullivan in Glen Raw, a detective. And I was on the trail of Dick Moran, who was suspected of committing arson on his business and you know, for insurance purposes. And I found his spectacles in the rubble. So, but I was recognised everywhere I went in Ireland from that, much more so than anything I did in Apre Match.
1: Well, I do remember Ian McKellen, the famous actor, saying that he obviously had been in everything and had won all of these awards. And his mother said, oh yeah, I used to say to her friends, oh, I don't know, he's an actor. And then he got into Coronation Street.
26: Right. Yeah.
1: And then she said, told everybody, my son's in Corrie, you know. My son is in Corrie.
26: He stopped that Shakespeare nonsense. Yeah.
1: In terms of the new solo show, right? You are out on your own here now with Out of His Head. Mm. Everybody, of course, wants to see the old characters, right? It's like, you know, you go to see your favourite band, play us the hits, please.
26: Yeah.
1: But there's got to be new people. There's got to be a new generation of people that you mimic.
26: Yeah, no, absolutely. And you know, I do a kind of a balance, I suppose, between classic characters or, you know, Apre Match characters that people would know. But I also, as I mentioned, I would do, like, I'm doing quite a few political people as well. You know, like there's anyone who's been on my Instagram feed recently will have seen probably my Simon Harris impression. He's kind of like, you know, he's sort of, you know, he's there as well. And he says kind of things in threes. You know, it's this, that, and the other. And I'll tell you something else that it is. It's something that I'm about to say in a very uncompromising fashion. I can tell you that for nothing. So, yeah, he's kind of, he's part of the canon as well. And Jim O'Callaghan as well. I do a bit of him as well, Jim. His hand sometimes, like, is about to fall asleep while he's actually talking. But yeah, he's part of it as well. And yeah, there's Kenny Cunningham, you know, this particular moment in time. I do him as well. And there's all sorts of, there's a whole sprinkling of people that I do. And one of the things about the show and the nature of my show is that it evolves really week to week and show to show. Like, no show is going to be the same based on, you know, whoever's going to be in the news or whoever has said something or done something. Even that day, I'll do a little sketch on it. You know,
1: and you've said how important you think it is that, particularly now when the news cycle is so negative and so heavy, that being lighthearted and giving people sort of a space in which to laugh is really, really important. Are you lighthearted yourself in real life?
26: I am. I mean, I'm fortunate, I think, that I have a fairly light disposition. And
1: you wake up in good humour.
26: I do most of the time, yeah. I mean there are times when I don't. But I do find humour a brilliant way to articulate, I mean, what I do, I suppose, a brilliant way to articulate the kind of frustrations and the anger you might have about the state of the planet. And, you know, there is so much anger out there, and you turn on your phone, you see how angry people are. But I just think it's a very easy reaction to have, to just be angry about stuff and to be antagonistic towards other people who don't have the same opinion as you. And I think the trick for me, and it's a difficult thing to pull off sometimes, is to maybe thought provoke, but also make people laugh. The most important thing is to make people laugh. And yeah, I mean, especially at the moment, the backdrop to everything is pretty grim. So it's lovely to have an opportunity to have that role of making people laugh. And I was in Sligo on Friday, and it was a nice show, a nice reaction, and you can just, I think people want to laugh, you know? I mean, I think people are in need of a laugh.
1: We need a break from the outrage.
26: Yeah,
1: I know,
26: exactly.
1: You grew up in a house where your parents were performers, where there's real music and drama and talent, and obviously it's passed on to you. Has it passed on to the next generation, or are you trying to say, permanent, pensionable?
26: No, I was very open to my kids doing whatever they wanted to do. And my youngest there's still a possibility, I think, she's done a couple of movies, Nora. She played Mel Gibson's daughter, actually, in a movie. And she's done a couple of movies. So she's only, like, she started pretty, you know, on a fairly high pitch. But it's no sign of anyone following. But I don't do any impressions of anyone in my family as well, which is kind of...
1: And that's why the family's still together, right?
26: Exactly. And they do me, though. They do me.
1: Richard Cooper, yeah. Back on the road again. Out of His Head is the name of the solo tour. Highly recommended. A reminder that our items today are uploaded as podcasts. Just search for the Pat Kenny Show on Go Loud. My thanks to the team, Emer O'Shea, Simon Keane, Joe Duffy and Simon Daunt. Stephen McLoon was on sound. 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
7: Hello and welcome to Future Proof on News Talk. I'm Jonathan McRae. Coming up on this week's programme, before there were dinosaurs, before there were even trees, there were 8-metre-high somethings called prototaxites. What were they? How did they live? And why are there none left? Find out on Future Proof in a few minutes' time. But first, the news headlines.
4: Across Ireland, this is the home of conversation that counts. 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
8: It's 12 o'clock. Good afternoon. I'm Jane McNamara. Donald Trump insists a peace deal with Iran will be signed today. It follows a similar tone from key mediator Pakistan, which said an electronic signing is set to take place later. But Iran has cast doubt on that timeline, with its foreign ministry saying it won't sign anything today. Sky's Middle East correspondent Adam Parsons says it will ultimately be down to the Ayatollah to decide.
9: There's so many questions about his health and his capacity to make these decisions. So I don't think it's a slam dunk, frankly, that Iran are going to sign this deal anytime soon. The United States clearly wants a deal. Donald Trump is going to the G7 meeting in Europe. He's going to want to mollify European leaders who think that, bluntly, this war has been a waste of time.
8: Canadian Prime Minister Mark Carney has begun his visit to Mayo. He's travelled west as part of his 2-day visit to Ireland. Maggie Chambers reports.
10: Canadian Prime Minister Mark Carney has met with President Catherine Connolly at Westport House in County Mayo. It's the first stop on his visit to the county, where his grandparents Robert and Nora emigrated from in 1925. Mr. Carney is now due to travel out to the small village of Ahagour, where his ancestors are originally from. He's expected to attend local mass, visit the graveyard, and connect with relatives and the community. Later this evening, he will travel back into Westport, where he will attend a civic reception hosted in his honour by Mayo County Council. It's the last of the events here in Ireland as he returns to France to the G7 Leaders Summit tomorrow morning.
8: Switzerland could become the first country in the world to cap its population. Residents are voting in a referendum this weekend, with the result to be announced later. 10 million people is the proposed limit, a figure not expected to be reached for another 15 years. The move is being backed by the right-wing Swiss People's Party, but Sverin Moser from the Swiss Employers Association has concerns.
11: Just imagine if we would
6: not have, you know, the doctors in the hospitals anymore, or the, you know, the workers on construction site. So the Swiss economy would certainly try to find ways to continue to recruit from abroad.
8: And the White House is hours away from hosting the UFC cage fight on its South Lawn. It's an event that has never been seen there before, on the same day as Donald Trump's 80th birthday. That's it for now. More in an hour.
11: So, to help you get over your fear of phone watch, I want to try a bit of word association. Just say whatever comes into your head after each word I say, okay? Peace.
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11: Home.
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11: Front door.
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11: Time.
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7: Good afternoon, I'm Daniel Pitcher. The All-Ireland Senior Football Championship continues today with four round two ties down four decision. At 1 o'clock in Inniskeen, defending champions Armagh take on Louth in round 2A, while at 2, Galway welcome Westmeath to Pearse Stadium. The standout tie of the day throws in at 3:30 in Healy Park, where Tyrone face Mayo. In round 2B, Dublin take on Cavan at Kingspan Breffni Park at 2, with the Dubs boss Ger Brennan returning from his long suspension. The All-Ireland Senior Camogie Champions Galway will be aiming to get their title defence back on track when they travel to face Waterford this afternoon. The other game in Group 1 sees Cork make the trip to Semple Stadium for a Munster derby clash with Tipperary. In soccer, the Scotland head coach Steve Clarke says the pressure is off after last night's World Cup victory over Haiti in Boston. They won by a 2-0 thanks to John McGinn's winner. It sees the Scots top of Group C after Brazil and Morocco drew 1-1. Well, tonight, Germany meet Curaghow from 6 o'clock, and it's the Netherlands taking on Japan from 9. To access three free Off the Ball podcasts a month, sign into the Go Loud app now.
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8: Mainly dry this afternoon with warm spells of hazy sunshine. Highest temperatures 17 to 22 degrees. 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
7: Hello and welcome to Future Proof on News Talk. This is the show where we take a closer look at the world around us. I'm Jonathan McRae. Coming up on this week's program, we're going to be talking about 8 meter long weird things that lived on the Earth before dinosaurs. They were the largest structures on the planet at the time, and they're called prototaxites. I'm going to hear all about them. And also how to cure nightmares, because apparently some people live with bad dreams for decades. We're going to talk about approaches to try and fix that as we follow up on our piece that we did on lucid dreaming a few weeks ago. If you'd like to get in touch with the program, you can email us, science@newstalk.com. You can WhatsApp us, 087 1400 106. First up, time to look back at some of the more interesting stories from the world of science this week. We're joined by Dr. Shane Bergen from UCD and Associate Professor of Chemistry at DCU, Susan Killer.
15: Full title today.
7: I know.
16: I'm an associate professor as well. Why don't I get my title?
7: I don't know. I think because it's funny. I don't know. Shane, our first story has to do with something that I would have thought was obvious. Just thinking about it for 4 seconds. The problem with mental health diagnosis.
16: I would have thought this was absolutely understood as well and well established. And what we're talking about here are the diagnostic tools that psychiatrists and psychologists used to diagnose mental health disorders, things like depression, anxiety, bipolar and personality disorder, or addiction things, right? So what happens is, the first thing is to say there are no biomarkers for any of these. You can't take a blood test and it'll give you some sort of a signal that says, yes, you are bipolar or you have depression or any of those things. Instead, what happens is a professional has to ask you, take you through an interview and ask you a series of questions. And from that, and of course your responses, they're able to diagnose you with something or not, right? This is the same way that issues of neurodivergence are dealt with as well. So like issues like autism and so on. What this study has shown from McMaster University in psychiatry done by Lara Duncan. I had to look at it twice. Is this Lara, Lara from our show? But it's not. What Lara Duncan has done here is looked at the reliability of a test. So they looked at people who had been tested between 2024 and 2025, and they looked for test and retest reliability. In other words, if I was a psychiatrist and I asked you a series of questions and then you were diagnosed with whatever and Susan came in the next day, she's also a psychiatrist, and she asked you the questions, how reliable would the outcome be? And they found that there is a great deal of doubt, right? That they are not as reliable as perhaps we were led to believe. And they use various statistical tools in order to talk about the reliability in question. I think that's, it's a little shocking that I would have just thought that was the case anyway, because these things are not, there's no objective thing. So I'm going to ask you perhaps, like, how many of the last 7 days did you feel sad or anxious? Like, they're very subjective things, right?
15: They are, but they're not necessarily even subjective to me, but then, of course, there's the act of the observer, right? If the psychiatrist who's asking a question is a man, and it's a big room that the person feels uncomfortable in, or it's a woman that they know very well and have been, you know, working with for such a long time and they feel very close to, are they going to have the same answers? Of course they're not.
16: What's interesting to me also is that the response, at least in the media, from the psychiatry profession to it has been to double down and to basically say, this is interesting, but we need much more statistics on what you're talking about. We want to know more about what you're doing, rather than sort of think, okay, if we're not getting the reliability that we, you know, we thought that might be there, are we sure this is a valid way of measuring these things?
15: Well, I guess there is a danger in saying, well, just because there's variability in how mental health conditions are diagnosed, you know, the whole system is flawed and broken. We should, you know, throw it out.
16: I think we
15: operate in this way for reasons, because for many it's efficacious. But the variability of experience, memory, current mood, I would imagine would throw your responses.
16: You're looking for, I think, the same sorts of certainty and validation that you might if you were to go into your cardiologist and say, I get palpitations. Yep. You are craving an expert to guide you and tell you what to do. The sad reality for people that in this space is that it is often far more environmental, and there are many complex issues that are going on that are the wraparound support you need for mental health issues. Mm. I think for me, this is a real indication of what happens when you take scientists who become doctors, who specialize in something that is ultimately not really that scientific, and you get them to use scientific tools only to measure people's mental state, as opposed to a far more, and people do this, a far more sort of inclusive approach, where they'll use the tools that we've described, but they'll use other things as well to understand what's happening in people's lives. So talking as well as sort of measuring things and giving you pills.
15: Look, flippant and sort of, you know, this is a skim over something. I would love to hear from those who work in the profession. You know, how confident are you in the diagnosis of someone else using these tools to diagnose these sort of conditions? Because, you know, it is a field I only know a little bit, you know, at the edges. So love to hear from you to get your thoughts on that paper. Our second story has to do with Artemis, and this is the next step in our journey to the moon.
17: Yes, Artemis 3. And the big news this week is that NASA have named the astronauts that are going to take part in this. And I suppose Artemis 3 was originally going to be one thing, and it's changed into another thing, but the astronauts still have to be selected, and we'll go into details on the changes between the programs in a minute. But the main people who've been chosen, it's an all-male crew, dissimilar to the last one, and they include in command Randy Bresnik, who is, I mean, I have to say, all of these people are amazing, right? I mean, astronauts are just phenomenal. So Randy Bresnik is a Marine colonel. He's a former commander of the ISS, so he's well used to going up to space, and he's got 7,000 plus hours of flying. Also, so interestingly, he's one of only two astronauts ever to have a child born when he was up in space, so he missed that moment. The pilot is Luca Parmenato, is an Italian fighter pilot out of ESA. He's already spent over a year in space, including time on a spacewalk in 2013. I was researching this. This is phenomenal. Where he nearly drowned when he was on a spacewalk up in space because water started filling up his helmet from a filter from his cooler had misfunctioned and therefore water filled up. So he did, it's a great story if you're interested in that, how he got back. So he's well used to being in a tight spot. So he's going to be super here. And the two mission specialists are Frank Rubio and Andre Douglas. And Frank is an Army Black Hawk pilot and a flight surgeon, and Andre is a systems engineer, and this will be his first space flight.
15: Oh, so, good. I was hoping that somebody would
17: somebody
15: have
17: somebody got to go
15: for the first time.
17: Time.
15: Yeah,
16: like, great this season.
15: He's already been loads in space. How come he gets to go to Artemis 3? So, but the interesting thing is that the changes, right?
17: The changes. So,
15: Has Trump anything to do with the fact that these were an all male group?
17: No, I don't think so. Okay. I would hope that they're selected for what it's needed on the flight.
15: Yes,
17: and I think that's the same with anything, of course, with spaceflight. So the difference is, originally Artemis 3 was to go to the moon and to land on the moon. But the problem was that the landers weren't ready yet. And so instead of sort of delaying everything, they said, well, let's just turn it into something where we can test them locally. So they're testing them. They're testing the two landers, one from Blue Origin and one from iSpace. And they're going to test them in this low Earth orbit, which is around 400 kilometers up rather than 400,000 kilometers, which is the distance to the moon. So it's a little bit easier. And they're going to be testing docking procedures, life support, and all the make or break systems that
15: need suck,
17: to be.
15: That would suck though, wouldn't it? You thought you were landing on the moon.
17: I think
15: it is fair. We do need to figure out how to land on the moon because we have what, forgotten?
17: No, I think, I mean, things are different now. So like the lunar landers that land,
15: I mean, the moon isn't different. The moon is very much the same, I think.
16: Still cheese.
17: When we went up recently, of course, we had people landing them. Most landers now are autonomous, which means they have to be able to do it from a distance. And that's not easy. There's no, you know, PlayStation controller that you can just use to do this. But we are going back. Artemis 4 brings us back there in 2028. So fingers crossed we have an ESA pilot or an ESA astronaut. Or a woman. Anyone. Great.
15: Our third story is fascinating, Shane, because it has, it's got that little bit of quirkiness of life to it. It's to do with how humans walk.
16: Yeah, so we'll all remember Zoolander, that great noughties romp, where one of the kind of key things was that Zoolander himself said he wasn't an ambi-turner. So when he'd go to the bottom, he was a male model, go to the bottom of the walkway and couldn't turn left, could only turn right. But it turns out that all humans have a preference for going left. So this is really weird. And it was completely discovered by accident. There were Italian scientists that were randomly looking at how many people you could fit in a room during COVID without them kind of continuously bumping into each other. I don't know who took part, but they got people to do
15: it.
16: Why
15: would you do that?
16: PhD students. And they looked at their movement and they saw that kind of in a big ensemble, that people tended to go left far more than they do right. They controlled this for gender, for culture. They did it with people in Japan to see do they kind of have the same orientation. They also checked it for people who are left and right-handed. I would have assumed this was the thing, right? You know, if you're right-handed, you'll go to the left. But no, everyone does it, right? It turns out that ants do it too, right? So other creatures, like not even other vertebrates do it. And no idea of the origins. And it's just one of those quirky things. Somebody in the paper wrote something hilarious, which was they wondered, would the Australians go the opposite direction? Some sort of weird Coriolis effect.
15: Yeah, that's what I was going to ask.
16: Yeah, no, Jonathan, no. So they too will go to the left. Perhaps it's a biomechanical thing. And I think even though it's only been discovered recently, we've known it for a long time. The first modern Olympics in 1896, people ran around the track in a clockwise direction. The Olympian said it was an unnatural way to run. And since 1913, the Olympics then, an odd year for an Olympics, they have been running anti-clockwise around the track. And that's purely because athletes do not know how to run comfortably the other way around the track.
15: What?
16: Yeah.
15: How do I not know this?
16: because you don't hang around with me.
15: That's mad. This adds to my quirky facts about walking. And that what is, if you blind someone, you put them in a field and just tell them to walk, they'll walk in circles into a spiral and eventually...
16: You mean blindfold people. You don't mean actually people. Blind them.
15: No, sorry, yeah. Yeah, that would be weird. All right, our final story very quickly, Susan. Sorry, processed foods are bad.
17: Yeah, I mean, UPFs, we kind of know they're already guilty of causing a number of different diseases, including obesity and increased issues with hearts, but... Now we're looking at whether or not there's an effect on the brain. Now, I would say, to summarise very briefly, that they studied 2,000 people and they saw that when people ate around a 10% increase in UPF in their diet, that did give a significant reduction in attention. So not memory, but their capacity to do a certain standardised test that studied attention. But I would say one of the things is this causation-correlation problem, that they have no baseline sort of on people's attention beforehand. So we don't know whether or not it's people who have maybe... poor attention are more inclined to eat UPF, you know, for whatever reason, or the other way around. So they do mention that it, you know, it's a

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1: Yeah. All right. 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What exactly were prototaxites?
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1: Yes, this is our weekly science programme here on News Talk. I'm Jonathan McRae. If you'd like to get in touch with the show, you can email us, science@newstalk.com. So when we think about the deep past, we often think about, you know, dinosaurs and T-Rexes and woolly mammoths. We don't think about plants. And before we had trees, we had 8 meter high thingies that are absolutely fascinating and seem to be everywhere. They were called prototaxites. And Corentin Laurent is a paleobiologist at Trinity College Dublin. He's here now to explain all about them. So welcome to the program, Corentin. Tell me a little bit about, just set the scene. What part of our ancient history are we talking about?
10: So we're

0: at an era where vegetation is at the very beginning. So you'll start to see vascular plants, sort of thing that will lead to the plant we know today, but I still have a lot of mosses around. So the vegetation is about ankle to knee high. And then suddenly, if you walk in those landscapes, suddenly you can come across the sort of 5 to 8 meter tall organisms. So it's very, it's a very contrasted site at that time, about 400 million years ago.
1: You call them organisms rather than plants. So I'm interested in that. So they actually describe, what do they physically look like? Because 8 meters is enormous.
0: It's gigantic, So it's an organism that have been discovered at the end of the 19th century that have been called Prototaxitis, which is in Latin for primitive yew tree, because at first it was interpreted as a rotten bark with like fungi inside. And, you know, time passes and interpretation comes and goes. And people sort of think, oh, it's odd for a plant. So maybe it's a sort of algae, but it's also odd for an algae. So maybe, and this was the sort of consensus in the last 30 years, that it might be a fungus. So the same family than mushrooms. And in terms of anatomy, what you have is a giant bag of spaghetti, basically. It's an organism that is made of tubes, and only tubes, organized in a broad directional fashion for some of them, with large ones, smaller ones, some have branching, some have not,
1: like an organ, in a way.
0: Like a spaghetti bowl, really. I think that's the best metaphor you can have for it.
1: A standing up spaghetti bowl.
0: Exactly.
1: Right.
0: And so this is very peculiar, and fungi do tubes, we know they're made of filaments called mycelium, but not in that fashion and not that big. We don't have 8 meter mushrooms today.
1: And so how do we know that they look like that? Because no offense to paleobotany or paleobiology, right? But sometimes we're constructing things from a very small amount of information. And as you say, you know, interpretations change over time. How do we know they look like these?
0: Yeah, so in that case, we have some specimens that are preserved in exceptional conditions. So the work we've been carrying on with my team in Edinburgh before coming here was looking at some of those exceptional preserved specimens from a deposit called the Rhenny Turt in what is today Aberdeenshire, from the town of Rhenny. But at the time, you imagine this was a wetland in a tropical area. And all of the organisms from that environment have been preserved frozen in time in rock, siliceous rock. And thanks to that, we have the 3D organisms preserved, and we can really, really see the internal organization of them. So we see those tubes, we see how they branch and how they orient themselves in space. We have something in three dimension in opposition to some fossil that can be preserved as flattened with no internal morphology. So that's those very, very rare, but also very, very important fossils that allowed us to, you know, learn more about how those things were.
1: What's really interesting about this is you say, you know, the current thinking of the past 30 years is that they're fungi. I mean, with all of the science and technology advancements we've seen over the past, you know, particularly the last 3 decades, how do we not know if this thing was a fungi or not?
0: Yeah, so the really odd thing is that everybody agreed that this was closer to a fungus than anything else. But even if it was a fungus, this was still odd. There's so many things that was not working.
1: Like
0: for
1: what?
0: Any of the... So for example, we don't know exactly what they would have feed, what they would have eat. So fungi would be saprotrophic, so they will eat dead organic matter. But if you're 8 meter at a time where the only food source for you is small plants, you will not have enough to sustain something that big. So that would be peculiar. Another example is the reproductive structure that we still can't know. We still don't know how they were actually reproducing. There's some ID, but this doesn't fit what we observe in some fungi. So even if it is a fungi, then you're lacking some of the key parts to place it in one particular family within the fungi. So everybody sort of agree on that. But the great thing that we have, and you mentioned that, is that since 30 years, the techniques have evolved so much. And what we can do now in those very well-preserved organisms, examples that I cited, for example, is to look at the molecular signal on top of what the morphology is telling us. And this is really what we wanted to carry with our work, which is, can we test the hypothesis that they were fungi using those new technique coupled with the traditional approaches. And the answer was like, no, we didn't find anything. So it's not back to square one, but this is another, you know, sort of cross on the list, on the tick list of what they could be. So they're two different, also molecularly speaking, to be fungi. So yeah, here we go.
1: So take me back just for a second, yes, to biology class. We have fungi, we have bacteria, we have archaea, we have animals. Is it possible this is something else?
0: So obviously now we have also made incredible advance in genetic, and all of those sometimes concept of what we used to call supergroup is much less clear than it was before, with, you know, categories that are very separate. But
1: So that's not generally accepted so much anymore?
0: So we have the category like bacteria, eubacteria, the part of the prokaryotic domain. By opposition to the eukaryotic domain, inside which you'll find the fungi, the animal, us, for example, being animal. And within those eukaryotes, you can sort of vernacularly separate into a supergroup, which sometimes, like algae, doesn't really reflect anything genetically speaking, because algae or green algae and red algae are very close to plants, but what we call brown algae are actually closer to other organisms completely unrelated to plants.
1: Oh, wow.
0: So, yeah, exactly. So the idea of the tree we have sometimes has to be rethink a bit in terms of what we know on the genetic now. But if you take those big categories, you will have animals and fungi, which are very close together. Fungus are actually mushrooms and all are actually our closest cousin on the tree of life.
1: Then, really?
0: On another branch, you'll have the plants, including the green algae, the red algae, and then the plant, the land plant. And then we can maybe do another category with all the rest, which we usually call protists, which means you're neither an animal, neither a fungi, neither a plant. So it's very broad categories that doesn't especially reflect the genetic.
1: And who lives in that? What sort of species?
0: For example, brown algae. So if you go on the shore, sometimes you find these vesiculosus algae with a bulb. So those are part of that group, but they really look like an algae. But this is a very separate group. Foraminifera as well, the tiny shell fossils you can find in sands. So all of those sort of things. So they are, and a vast majority of those are actually unicellular. So that's come back to, you know, where Prototaxa discat fit, because all the groups, if we take those categories, all the categories that we know are doing sort of massive multicellular stuff, or massive, at least a large multicellular structure, like a mushroom, like an animal can do, like plants. So none of those categories fit, like Prototaxatis doesn't look like any of those categories.
1: Huh.
0: So it might be part of the other things that we know from unicellular, but maybe in the past we're doing something multicellular.
1: So these prototaxites, these giant, up to 8 meter long tubes, how wide were they, by the way? How thick was the tube?
0: It could be a couple meter wide, yeah. So you can have 1 meter to 5 meter.
1: And how wide would a single tube be?
0: Oh, you mean inside? Oh, this is a couple of micron tube. So it's very small, but they do massive structure. So I think the biggest will be around some sort of like 100 micrometer. So 0.1 millimeter
1: in diameter.
0: The tube inside the structure itself.
1: And sorry, I'm just trying to visualize
0: the size of the spaghetti.
1: So these spaghetti sort of stuck together and branching out could be 8 meters wide and 8 meters tall, 1 meter wide, but really thin spaghetti.
0: Exactly. That's why I think the spaghetti metaphor is not too far from the reality.
1: I mean, this is very long ago. You haven't really figured out whether or not it's a fungus or not yet. I mean, where do you go from here? How do you figure the etymology, the history of this particular animal or plant or whatever it was, and how do you go about understanding how it evolved and what it did?
0: Yeah, I think it's the sort of moment where taking bottom-up approach is very interesting. So rather than trying to shoehorn it somewhere, maybe we can just look at, you know, what the fossils give us in terms of evidence that lead to how he was living, what he was feeding on, etc. So the molecular information can give us clue about what it was made of. If we know what it was made of, then we can infer, was it standing? How big could it stand? Can you sustain, you know, wind? All of these questions. If you look at how he was interacting with the substrate, then you can start thinking how he would have feed, how we would have interact with other organisms. So I think this is a sort of question that can now be asked and answered with those new type of techniques and new type of approaches, rather than just trying to show on it somewhere. I think we would learn more about it by, you know, exploring rather than say, okay, that's a fungi, let's even odds, but we leave it there, and then we know we do things that fungi do, and that's all. And I think this could be a bit limiting. It's probably one of the many reasons why we still don't know what it is. We might have been too focused on placing it somewhere rather than actually studying every single bit of information from it.
1: Right. So say, for example, you have this prototaxite, this giant structure, the largest mega structure that we've seen on the planet, right? Yes. So 8 meters is huge. It's the first
0: and
1: four trees
0: time,
1: and
0: certainly.
1: Before animals,
0: yeah, exactly.
1: Right? Everything else was small, and this thing was massive. Is there a danger by sort of trying to infer, you know, from what it looks like, sort of inferring, you know, like evolutionary psychology has this problem sometimes where we look at a behavior and we say, well, that came out of this behavior because of, you know, the need to have bigger brains or whatever. And sometimes a lot of that can be, you know, certainly earlier on in the field, based on sort of guessing and sort of putting things together. How do we know for sure? Is there digital modeling you can do and see, you know, if we had a structure like this, it would grow this way, and try and figure out how it was the way it was? Or, you know, when you're just dealing with inert rock, how do we unpack that puzzle?
0: Yeah, I think it's a very good point. And I think coming into having this sort of bottom-up approach, like, as you said, for example, modeling is one aspect you can do. Obviously, you can say we need more fossils. Obviously, we need more fossils. If we can find fossils, like, preserve where the organism was living, that would be perfect. Sometimes this is very rare, and this haven't happened for prototaxites. But this is the sort of thing. Modeling is a thing, looking at the signal that can be preserved within it. This is something that is done from a couple of decades only now, so it's really something that come in handy now. Looking with new methods of microscopy, for example, things that can reconstruct the 3D structure itself. So all of this is accessible now and allowed us to gather any sort of information we can have. And then the inference come from looking at, you know, you can look at in ecology, those things would have a function in an ecosystem. Even though they're not represented today, you can think, oh, okay, a 8-meter tall tower will provide shade, it will provide food, it will provide, you know, and all of those
1: security
0: sort of things.
1: For animals, yeah.
0: It's sort of a generic ecological, I don't like to call that law, but, you know, things that's going to be basic principle.
1: Yeah.
0: So this is also how you can actually learn of it. Not especially knowing what it is, but knowing what is its function in ecosystem. And I think this you can really do by gathering those information.
1: In terms of these, you know, for to have something so big, you would need some sort of stability in terms of legs or roots or something. Do we have evidence to know how they were integrated into the ground, how they fed and so on?
0: Yeah, so at the moment, we don't have any evidence of that. This is only indirect inference. If you're 8 meter high, how do you stand? And you probably need to anchor yourself very strongly in the ground. Now, we don't have evidence of fossil preserve where they were living. So it's very hard to know exactly if this was the case, but there's two things. Yes, standing will require some anchorage, but also feeding. If you indeed a saprotrophic organism and you eat dead organic matter and there is not much around, you really need to, you know, crawl around and then seek for this food. So that's two clues that will guess that there should be some sort of anchoring.
1: And we do have fossils from Ireland, right? But not substantial fossils. We don't have enough fossils to fully understand.
0: So there is fossil from prototaxites from all around the world, and it's possibly in Ireland. This is something I'd like to investigate. So far, fragments were reported in the 80s from Contiti Parari, so maybe more, maybe there's more to find. So that's definitely something I'd like to, you know, pursue.
1: So finally, in terms of how they, I mean, how do they go extinct? Do we know why we don't see any of these incredible sounding structures on our landscape today?
0: Well, I think that's the big question here. That will help understand all the rest as well, I think, to a certain extent. They disappear before we see the tree and the forest appearing. So there's two things. Either they like fungi, they were doing saprotrophy, and so fungi are very good at doing saprotrophy and they just outcompete them. So one solution. So they die because the competition was too harsh with the organism feeding in the same way. Or they were occupying a niche that the tree took later. And so they were also outcompeted in an ecological perspective here. So that's two possibilities.
1: As with almost everything we talk about in the program, so many more questions than we have time to answer. Corentin Laurent, Thank you very much.
0: Thank you for having me.
1: Okay, on the way, we've spoken about dreams recently on the program. They're the good kind, but what about nightmares? Can we cure people of bad dreams? Stay with us.
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8: 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Ian Guider and Donal McNamee on what next for Auchinish Alumina. And Shane Coleman assesses the rising fortunes of Jennifer Carroll McNeil. 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
1: Welcome back to Future Proof on News Talk. My name is Jonathan McRae. Hope you're enjoying the program. Now, I think we can agree that nightmares are not very desirable, but you may not be aware that they're also quite bad for your health. So how can we cure somebody of something that isn't really happening except inside their head? Well, Michelle Carr is the director of the Dream Engineering Lab at Montreal Centre for Advanced Research in Sleep Medicine. She's author of Into the Dream Lab, The New Science of Dreams and Nightmares. She joined me now. Welcome to the program, Michelle. We actually very recently kind of touched on lucid dreaming. And so I really want to focus in this piece on nightmares, because I suppose when it happens to people, a nightmare can actually both be traumatic within the dream, but they can often recur. Do we know anything about nightmares as opposed to dreams and why they can actually revisit people over and over again?
15: So nightmares very often tend to have recurring themes, and they can be traumatic, as you said, in people who have experienced trauma or any kind of adversity or significant stress in their life. The nightmare often either incorporates elements of that event from their life, potentially replaying a trauma that someone has experienced, Or it can be more symbolically related to a stressful event someone's experienced. So an example might be someone who has recurring tidal wave dreams where they feel like they're completely overwhelmed and helpless in the face of this natural disaster. And, you know, the dream is not literally representing any kind of waking life stress, but it's emotionally representing how someone is feeling. And these nightmares can recur on a weekly basis, really interfering with sleep and causing a lot of emotional distress on awakening as well, and kind of dragging on throughout the day and interfering with life in that way.
1: That all sounds very plausible, but is there anything, I mean, because, you know, there are people out there who read horoscopes and, you know, who read tea leaves and so on. Is there any good evidence to explain what's actually causing a nightmare, and that it, that, you know, that what's physically happening in a dream, or what's, you know, what's happening in a nightmare is actually a representation of the struggles people are going to? Because I kind of feel like there's a bit of soft gray area there where, you know, I could have a nightmare and I could attribute it to anything bad that happened to me that day. I'm just wondering what evidence we have that our nightmares are reflecting what's going on in our real life in a more vivid way.
15: Yeah, I mean, it ties into dream science more generally. We do know that dreams are very frequently incorporating little bits of memory from recent life. And we can see these memory traces from the past day or from the past week getting incorporated into dreams. And with nightmares, you know, we might see somebody say they have, you know, they go through a stressful event, like their parents get divorced or something, and then suddenly they start experiencing this nightmare.
1: So, is there evidence to suggest that if someone has gone through a traumatic event, they're more likely to have nightmares? Because I was thinking myself, right? I'm a big horror fan. I like to watch horror films. I never get a nightmare as a result of those. But when I saw Nightmare in Elm Street for the first time, I did. And I guess one was a proper visceral fear that I had as a child. And now I'm not really scared. So I'm wondering, you know, is there solid evidence to suggest that if you are experiencing something traumatic, that you're more likely to have a negative dream?
15: Oh, yeah, absolutely. So, I mean, there's very strong links between experiencing trauma and developing post-traumatic nightmares, or even experiencing low levels of adversity. Even someone who experiences more stress in childhood, they're going to have more frequent nightmares in adulthood. There's been quite a lot of studies showing that.
1: And in terms of the content of those, you know, like why someone has a particular type of dream, that association you talked about, you know, someone being overwhelmed, then they have a tidal dream. Is that relationship sort of fluffy? It must be hard to interpret, right?
15: Well, the tidal wave example is kind of interesting because it actually came out of a clinician's research who was working with people who had PTSD, and they suffered from all different types of trauma, but he started seeing common dream themes like this that are symbolically representing someone's emotions. And it seems like that's just one example, but, you know, another example might be dreams of falling into blackness, where you just feel like, you know, you're falling into the abyss and there's nothing you can grab onto. And the relationship is not fully understood yet, but it is clear that these types of dreams do happen more frequently after somebody experiences a trauma or stress in waking life. So we don't know how that stress is transforming into this symbolic dream, but it does seem like that relationship exists.
1: So how do you go about scientifically monitoring something like a nightmare?
15: Well, we have a sleep lab that we primarily, we invite subjects into our lab. They sleep in the bedrooms in our lab. We hook them up to electrodes and kind of keep track of their brain activity and bodily activity while they're sleeping. And we're basically watching them from another room, and we wake them up and collect dream reports. Sometimes we invite people who have nightmares or PTSD into the lab to specifically study how their dreams might differ from other healthy subjects.
1: And when you see these people who are having nightmares, when you're having a nightmare, you feel like you're, you know, it's often your activity, your physical activity, you feel like it's very high, like you're jerking around or you're running or whatever. It feels, when you're having a nightmare, that your body must be doing a lot of work. And I guess seeing someone have a nightmare, is that typically the case, that the body, the physical body is jerking around a lot? Why would that be?
15: Right. Yeah. Normally during REM sleep, our body is actually pretty good at kind of suppressing any sort of physical movements and trying to keep us relatively still and calm during REM sleep, even while we're having these vivid dreams. But there is research showing that people who have nightmares, they have, in general, a more aroused REM sleep, but particularly at the end of a nightmare, you might see some increases in heart rate or respiration rate, maybe some increased, we see like muscle twitches in the body, like their body is more active potentially.
1: Mm. And so this stress in dream can also relate to the body in real life, right? Like the Nightmare on Elm Street film is all about, you know, the crossover between reality and the dream world. Mm-hmm. And in the case of stress that you experience in a dream, that's still physical stress to the body. Is that right?
15: We think so, yeah. And it's stress, physical stress that can kind of, first of all, linger just after awakening. I mean, it's often very hard to calm yourself down after having a nightmare. People want to get out of bed and really, really shake off the feeling because it really lingers physically. Mm. But we also see like kind of spikes in stress hormones after a nightmare, and, you know, differences in how someone physically feels, their energy levels the day following a nightmare. So there's potentially all sorts of physical effects downstream from experiencing a nightmare.
1: And we know that sort of level of stress regularly happening is not good for the body, right? I mean, can you identify, you know, through increased stress or cortisone or whatever, someone who might be, you know, a regular nightmare sufferer?
15: I don't think we're there yet. I think we're just starting to really understand this link between nightmares and physical health. It's rather new, you know, that nightmares are being taken so seriously for how consequential they can be on not just mental health, but physical health and sleep health as well. So I think we're still trying to understand the links, but we are seeing, you know, people with autoimmune disorders, people with different types of substance use, and there's evidence that nightmares might be at play in these other physical health conditions as well.
1: So talk to me about the science. What research are you conducting at the moment? And what answers are you trying to find to what sort of questions?
15: Well, there's a bunch of different research going on in the lab at the moment, but some of the things we're looking at are how emotional memories are incorporated into dreams, and we're trying to study that more kind of empirically in the lab using pre-sleep tasks and looking at how they get incorporated into someone's dreams over the course of the night and whether we can influence that using different types of sensory stimulation. So can we get someone to dream more about a particular memory by essentially reminding them of that memory with like an audio cue or flashing lights, for example, while they're sleeping?
1: So what, you're trying to build a Pavlovian response while someone's sleeping?
15: Exactly.
1: They hear a bell or they smell something and it reminds them to have a good dream?
15: Yeah, that's exactly the concept.
1: Does that work?
15: So you use, it works a little bit, yeah. I mean, it's not like Inception level, we're constructing people's dreams, but we can get them to be generally more positive or negative or incorporate certain elements. Like one of their studies, we're using films that people are watching prior to sleep, and we're seeing incorporation of certain characters or scenes in people's dreams through replaying bits of a soundtrack just as they're falling asleep and in REM sleep. And other work has used, you know, potentially smells, like a pleasant scent versus a really unpleasant odor might influence the emotional content in dreams. So yeah, there's a lot of ways to kind of nudge someone's dream content, influence it to be maybe more emotional or more physical, you know, things like it.
1: The subconscious, of course, is sort of folded in with our experiences and our memories. And there are conditions that sort of live in this space. Things like PTSD, for example, where people are conscious, but they are suffering from a stress from an ingrained memory. Is there any of your work, because I know you're interested in this area, is there any work to suggest that working in dreams in the same way as magic mushrooms might seems to show a little bit of promise, and even VR and augmented reality, to sort of loosen up the reality a bit to maybe shake some of these negative associations that we might have with a particular traumatic episode?
15: Well, yeah, it's absolutely the case that treating nightmares in post-traumatic stress disorder can be very beneficial, not only for reducing nightmares, but generally improving someone's health, like reducing their PTSD symptoms, even potentially reducing them to such an extent that someone no longer suffers from PTSD.
1: So, wow, really?
15: Yeah, it seemed like working through the dream and the nightmare does seem like, I like the examples you used, it seems like it's helping to kind of rewrite some of these really negative and ingrained memory associations that someone has built up following a trauma.
1: And this is work that you've done, or you've observed in others or read of others?
15: I've worked a bit with different types of nightmare treatments, not necessarily in PTSD, but there's a lot of my collaborators and clinicians who work with PTSD patients. And the primary nightmare treatment is really quite simple. It's just a matter of, you know, someone has this recurring nightmare over potentially decades, and you just want to work with them to reimagine a new dream scenario and rewrite the dream into something that's more resolved and feels more empowering to the person. And they just visualize this for, you know, 10 or 20 minutes a day just prior to going to sleep. And that alone can essentially resolve and reduce nightmares and improve sleep and improve mental health. It's just a matter of, you know, engaging with the dream and intentionally trying to influence it, rather than what we tend to do, which is just completely ignore them, avoid them, and try not to think about them. So they just keep repeating.
1: So, yeah. Just picking up on something you said there, you said that some people live with nightmares for sometimes decades. Is that common?
15: I mean, in cases of PTSD, yeah, it is quite common that it has, you know, for decades you can have the same nightmare repeating on a weekly basis or maybe multiple times a week. That's really, really interfering with someone's sleep. And
1: I presume those people don't want to go to sleep for fear of having the nightmare.
15: Yep, that's something that develops called fear of sleep, where people really, they avoid going to bed. They get out of bed whenever they wake up from a dream. They're really scared of having the nightmare, and it really amplifies kind of the negative situation and the unhealthy sleep patterns. Yeah.
1: In your lab or with your work, has anyone successfully stopped those nightmares from happening? I can't imagine what a relief that would be to somebody.
15: I mean, with general nightmares, I mean, nightmare disorder as well, it's something where people can have nightmares for their whole life. Potentially, they're not the same exact nightmare, which is more common in PTSD, but suffering from the same thematic nightmares for many years, those can be resolved through treatment for sure.
1: Wow. God, I mean, I really can't imagine. So what about other things that again reside in the brain? Like, for example, pain. Pain is created in the brain to help us, you know, avoid harming ourselves permanently. But of course, when the signaling goes wrong or something gets scrambled in our brains, chronic pain can keep giving us a signal, even sometimes when there's no harm to our tissues present, right? So what about chronic pain? Has there been any use in your field of addressing, you know, nightmares or dreams to try and address, you know, that pain association that can sometimes be persistent?
15: Yeah, chronic pain is an interesting example because there is often potentially a physical basis, but it's, as you're explaining, there's a very strong mind-body association. Mm. So pain is really amplified by the emotional distress that people associate to their pain. And we know that people with chronic pain, they do experience more nightmares, and they have more physical symptoms and physical pain within their dreams, which for most people is actually really rare to experience physical pain within your dreams. And there's been just a couple of case reports so far suggesting that potentially using lucid dreaming and trying to instill a really blissful bodily experience as opposed to
1: a painful
15: bodily experience,
1: yeah,
15: that this can help to maybe shift that mental association and decrease pain symptoms in waking life.
1: Michelle Carr from the Dream Lab, thank you so much for your time.
15: Thank you for having me.
1: That's it from us on this week's Future Proof. Thanks to Aidan McKelvey producing, Rory Galvin on podcasts, and Hugo da Silva Scott on sound. We'll be back with more Future Proof in your podcast feed on Tuesday. Off the Ball's up next. Have a great Sunday.
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28: Good afternoon, I'm Jane McNamara. Canadian Prime Minister Mark Carney has met President Catherine Connolly in Mayo. His grandparents emigrated from there in 1925. Maggie Chambers reports.
29: Canadian Prime Minister Mark Carney arrived in Knock Airport this morning before travelling to Westbourne. There he met with President Catherine Connolly at Westbourne House, where they had a delegation meeting. Now, Mr. Carney is attending local mass in Ohagour, where his ancestors are originally from. He was greeted at the entrance of the church by Taoiseach Micheál Martin. He will then visit the local graveyard where his ancestors are buried, meet with relatives in the village and plant a tree to commemorate the visit. These locals were very excited to get a glimpse of the Canadian Prime Minister.
30: Oh, I'm so excited, I can't believe it. Like, the day is perfect. The adrenaline is flowing. We're just so excited. We're so proud.
31: Very excited. My friend and I have been talking about coming out here all week long.
29: This evening, Mr. Carney will travel back into Westbourne, where he will attend a civic reception hosted in his honour by Mayo County Council. It's expected there will be lots of musical entertainment at that, which will mark the end of his two-day visit to Ireland.
28: Donald Trump insists a peace deal with Iran will be signed today. It follows a similar tone from key mediator Pakistan, which said an electronic signing is set to take place later. But Iran has cast doubt on that timeline, with its foreign ministry saying it won't sign anything today. Sky's Middle East correspondent Adam Parsons says it will ultimately be down to the Ayatollah to decide.
32: There's so many questions about his health and his capacity to make these decisions. So I don't think it's a slam dunk, frankly, that Iran are going to sign this deal anytime soon. The United States clearly wants a deal. Donald Trump is going to the G7 meeting in Europe. He's going to want to mollify European leaders who think that, bluntly, this war has been a waste of time.
28: A Garda Taser pilot is to be extended for 6 months and expanded to Limerick. An Garda Síochána launched the pilot in four locations last December: Store Street, Pier Street and Kevin Street in Dublin and Waterford, with 167 Gardaí successfully completing the relevant training. Since their introduction, tasers have been used 15 times by members of the force, discharged 3 times, drawn and armed 5 times and pointed at a person 7 times. No serious injuries have been reported, and Garda policy states that only members with body cams can carry tasers. That's it for now. More in an hour.
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28: Mainly dry this afternoon with warm spells of hazy sunshine. Highest temperatures 17 to 22 degrees. Now you're up to date on Newstalk.
0: Off the ball. This is News Talk.
5: And you're very welcome, folks. Off the Ball Sunday here on News Talk. It's John Duggan with you through to 7. Thank you for tuning in. Hope you're doing great around the country. What's coming up over the next 6 hours in your radio? Well, 8 of the FIFA World Cup group games have already been played now. There's 2 more later today, then another couple in the early hours, and the ex-Republic of Ireland international Keith Tracy will be with us at 4 p.m. to discuss the tournament so far and preview today's matches. 3 teams were knocked out of the All-Ireland Senior Football Championship yesterday. One of Cavan or Dublin will be gone as well this afternoon. Our GAA correspondent Tommy Rooney is at Kingspan Breffni for reports and analysis. As always, we're going to bring you all the Gaelic Games reaction from the weekend throughout the show, and the Sunday pay-per-view comes at 2 o'clock. Journalist Orla McElroy and the comedian Mario Rosenstock are on the show this week. You can WhatsApp us today, 087 9180 180. That is 087 9180 180. Monaghan's finest, very happy man, Shane Hannan, with us for the news round. Good afternoon, Shane.
6: Afternoon, John. How are things?
5: You were speaking yesterday on the show about being so nervous out of this Roscommon match. The nerves didn't last long, I would say.
6: I was on the drive home yesterday, listening to the Northern Sound for this one, and watched it back when I got home. But yeah, the nerves dissipate, but knockout football, do or die football. And look, you're aware, and I have a former housemate of mine, a good friend, Tom, who's from Roscommon, and we were messaging back and forth yesterday. He was in Clonus yesterday, and we said before the game, look, may the best team win and no hard feelings. But I could completely empathise with him, you know, that drive home.
5: You didn't go in heavy afterwards.
6: I didn't. No, I didn't go two-footed. Because it is tough, you know, when your county has been knocked out of the championship.
5: And as Connacht champions.
6: Yeah.
5: It was so hopeful.
6: I was listening to Kieran Hughes last week, and he was saying this, and I noticed it when I was in Roscommon recently as well. The flags and the craze in Roscommon is off the charts. There are more flags up in Roscommon after that Connacht final, and before the Connacht final victory, than any county in Ireland, I would imagine. The buzz was off the charts, and rightly so. Unbelievable team, so good to watch. Connacht final was such a high, but they really wanted to get that first win in Croke Park since 1980, and that way it goes on. Just when they get out of Connacht, something happens, and Monaghan were very, very smart yesterday. Like, I didn't think a five-point lead at halftime would be enough. They were against the breeze in the second half, Monaghan, but won the second half 11-7, managed the game, slowed the game down, didn't allow Roscommon's forwards to get into the game really at all, and some really smart performances from the likes of Conor McCarthy and Jack McCarron and Stephen O'Hanlon. It was really, really good.
5: We'll get to that more in a moment. Yep. Let's just kick off, in inverted commas, the show with the World Cup, because if you've woken up, there've been a couple of games overnight. I fell asleep at 1 a.m. after watching Brazil and Morocco, but I couldn't stay up for Scotland, Haiti, or Australia, Turkey, because I wouldn't be here if that had been the case.
6: It's tough. This is a slog. Like most World Cups feel like a slog, but when there are so many more teams and so many more games, it feels, I don't know. And obviously the time zone doesn't help either. Do you know, if these games were 3 in the afternoon, 6, 9, midnight, you could probably manage most of
5: them. And there are highlights, so we can all watch them back as well.
6: Indeed. But Scotland head coach Steve Clarke says the pressure is off after their 1-0 World Cup victory over Haiti in Boston last night. John McGinn's winner, a deflected goal, but a goal all the same, means the Scots top Group C after Brazil and Morocco drew 1-1 yesterday, or last night, I should say, as well. That game was 11 o'clock last night. In the other overnight match, Australia beat Turkey, or Turkey, whatever we're calling them, 2-0 in Vancouver. A surprise result there, certainly, despite being one of the pre-tournament favourites, as I said. Brazil could only manage that point. While tonight, you mentioned there's a stacked enough lock of games this evening. Germany meet Curaçao at 6 p.m. in Group E. That's followed at 9 p.m. Irish time by the Netherlands versus Japan in Group F. Also in Group E tonight at midnight Irish time is Ivory Coast versus Ecuador. And if you're still going at 3 a.m. tonight in Group F, Sweden against Tunisia. So a lot of football to be played tonight.
5: Brazil and Morocco was good for the first half. Good, entertaining play. Morocco were very much on top, and Ismael Saibari put them in front, a really well-worked goal straight down the middle. And Brazil were all over the shop, to be honest. And then they eventually found their shape in Vinicius Junior, who was sharp all night, scored a really good goal to equalise in the first half. And the second half was less good. But Brazil have work to do now. It's funny that Igor Thiago started the game, the Brentford striker up front. Then I watched the highlights back of Scotland. Seemed like a functional win, but look, it's their first in 36 years of the World Cup. So that's what they needed to do, just to beat Haiti and hope they'll progress now and maybe take a point or more off Brazil or Morocco. That was in Group C. Then overnight, what, Australia 2, Turkey 0 in Vancouver. A 20-year-old Nestori Iheanacho with a really good goal. The Watford player for Australia. Young team, the Socceroos, Connor Metcalf of St. Pauli with the second goal. And Patrick Beach, their goalkeeper, picked over Matt Ryan, played well. But that was a shock defeat for Turkey, I would say. I wouldn't think their supporters were expecting that.
6: A lot of people were fancying them. Didn't Kevin Caban speak very highly about them on yesterday's show? And I think for a lot of people, dark horses, Turkey, certainly after a very impressive qualifying campaign.
5: Did have chances in the game, but just didn't go their way, and Australia now have got a really good chance in the group.
6: I'm trying to imagine what the timings would have been for those Australian fans. So I guess it would be a decent time, early mid-morning, possibly. What would it have been? It's ahead, aren't they? Australia's maybe seven, Perth is maybe 7 hours ahead, 8 hours ahead, and then further, obviously, the further you go.
5: So of us, it could be like early afternoon even.
6: Yeah, not bad, not bad. The pubs will be open somewhere, no doubt. But yes. Yeah, but for Scottish fans, like I'd be fascinated to know people watching in Scotland last night. Didn't they have some extension to bars? And
5: did they?
6: I think so. So look, fans were able to watch it. We would have been the same if we were there. But it's all ifs and buts.
5: It's happened to see Scotland before, like against Iran or Peru, that they've messed up at Costa Rica in 1990. So like they just win the game. That's what they had to do against Haiti, and then they'll enjoy the Brazil game. And with the 48 teams, it's easier now to obviously get out of the group.
6: Yeah, getting to a last 32 would be. Will be enough for Scotland, but you can see them getting to a last 16. You know,
5: they could surprise somebody in the last 32, but eventually I think it probably will catch up with them.
6: Brazil, look, the strength and depth that they have when you have the likes of Matheus Cunha coming off the bench and other players of such talent. It's but Brazil always have that depth.
5: Casemiro was taken off, Fabinho coming on, who's been playing in Saudi. Just don't know about that midfield. If they've got enough midfield strength, the fullbacks are untested as well at that level. Do they create much? Not really. But Vinny Jr. is class.
6: Yes,
5: he's exceptional. But I mean, Marco really were very slick in their passing, their movement in the game early on, especially. So they'll cause problems.
6: Morocco don't show any fear.
5: Like no,
6: they look
5: like
6: a team that have been there obviously before.
5: They don't look like a team that will falter as they proved against Portugal in the last World Cup.
6: And the Curaçao, you mentioned that they're smaller than the Isle of Man yesterday, and to go up against the Germans tonight, it's one of the greatest David versus Goliath games in World Cup history, you would imagine. Certainly beforehand, it's hard to see anything other than a heavy victory for Germany. But
5: yeah, it's just what will Germany do in the tournament? I don't know. A lot of Bayern Munich players, and they got Havertz and Wirtz in there as well, obviously. But not the Germany, I think, that were there 12 years ago that won the tournament in Brazil. So can't see them winning it, but look, Julian Nagelsmann will have them organised, and it's how many they can put past Curaçao. I mean, you could get some hammerings in this World Cup. There's probably going to be a 5-0 or a 10-0.
6: Yeah.
5: Eventually, it's going to happen. But Netherlands, Japan has got more interesting angles to it, I feel.
6: You did say yesterday that when you had a day off, that you would approach the night and the heavy watching of football in a different way. How will you approach tonight?
5: I actually have to work tomorrow on certain other things. But so let's get to say Tuesday, where we got like so tomorrow, like folks, if you're going to do Sweden Tunisia and you got to work tomorrow, just be careful.
6: 3 a.m.
5: Do it responsibly, right?
6: Don't try this at home.
5: I'd say what I'll do on Wednesday morning. I'm off Wednesday, so I'm going to probably watch Argentina Algeria at 2 a.m. I'll commit myself to doing that until 4 a.m. But Austria Jordan at 5 a.m. might be a bit too much of a stretch, to be honest.
6: Austria versus Jordan at 5 a.m. is for the really mentally strong, I think, John.
5: Or those people who are insomniacs, or those people who go to bed early and get up for 5 o'clock, and before they go out for their run or for breakfast, they'll watch Austria Jordan. Or maybe there are people in the Republic of Ireland that are from Austria.
6: Yeah, that's true. And it's all that's the great thing about the
5: world. I've got a lot of Brazilian friends, so
6: yeah.
5: I just texted with them last night. I just texted them the flag and a football.
6: Sums it up.
5: And I just got let's go back. So there will be. But Argentina, Algeria, I can make that. Yeah, Wednesday morning at 2 a.m.
6: You can do it.
5: But Iran, New Zealand, Tuesday morning at 2 a.m. It's more just, you know, you're hoping that all is good with the Iranian squad of footballers. They're being put in a tricky position. But even trying to call that one is difficult.
6: And France-Senegal is a very fascinating opening game in that. I know you had them as potential dark horses. A lot of people do.
5: Absolutely fascinated by that. Yeah. And also to see Pico Lopez tomorrow for Cape Verde against Spain.
6: And there's the novelty aspect. I mentioned Austria, Jordan, but Iraq, Norway. These are games that you just don't see happen too often. So there is a novelty aspect.
5: Well, that's it. When I reported on it 8 years ago, I saw Senegal play Poland. And they'd never met in international football before that day.
6: Right.
5: And you had people from Senegal and Poland taking photos outside the stadium. Just a beautiful life moment, just to see people who'd never met and will never meet again, taking photos from two completely different continents.
6: Haven't since, probably.
5: Yeah.
6: We spoke yesterday about how you don't get really nervous watching sport again. But in terms of emotions and getting emotional, when you went to the World Cup in Russia in 2018, when you landed, or when you went to the first game, or it sunk in that you were at the World Cup, were there any emotions?
5: Or
6: was it pure work mode?
5: No, a huge feeling of gratitude to see the colour of life.
6: Mm.
5: This is what the World Cup is, and that's why I really am so uncomfortable with. Like, there's a line, right? And FIFA needs to make money, and they say that they've got to give back into the game, and this is their big thing, as much as they try with the Club World Cup, which hasn't taken off, won't take off, probably, because the UEFA is so strong. And the South American association is so strong. But they've gone to the line, and then they've just sped through the tape now. Mm. They've just gone so far now with this naked commercialism at the expense of the ordinary fan that, and the way that, like, you will have communities in certain pockets of the USA and Canada and Mexico that will be able to go.
6: Yeah.
5: Like a big Brazilian community, imagine in California or New York, that they will be able to go to the game yesterday if they can afford it.
6: Mm.
5: And that's the big problem, that so many people are being priced out of it. But in a country like Russia, or if you had it in England, or Germany for the Euros, or Spain, and Portugal and Morocco for 2030, you will have it. I don't think you'll have it in this World Cup. You'll have that meld of cultures in Madrid or in Barcelona. You'll have two stadiums in Madrid.
6: Yeah.
5: So you have all the congregation of fans in Madrid in 2030. That is what the World Cup is about. It's about the memes. It's about people from different countries meeting each other and taking selfies and having fun. So you talk about emotion. The emotion was seeing people from different cultures and countries dancing, music being played, samba bands, Argentina, the guy dressed up in Pope's costume. Like, we've had it ourselves, the Republic of Ireland. Like, it's 48 Republic of Ireland's for the World Cup, but because it's so bloated and so vast and so stretched, that has lost a bit of its essence, I feel. But I think for 2030, it'll be regained.
6: Yeah.
5: And even for the Euros here, we will have people coming in from, hopefully, we will obviously have some home games here. We should. It's pretty clear now we're probably going to be playing at it with the situation with Northern Ireland, that you'll have us playing other countries, other cities. We'll host, obviously, games in the Euros, but that's what it's about. It's about the supporter experience a lot of the time, because I think ultimately the treasure is not the money, the treasure is the fan.
6: Yeah, 100%. And that they've been forgotten.
5: Like, and look, Russia's taken a very dark path and this horrific war on Ukraine. But I remember meeting a Russian taxi driver, and he was wearing a Sweden jersey because they played in the city in Gorky, Nizhny Novgorod. And he goes, "Where are you from?" And I said, "Ireland." And he goes, "Oh, whiskey and Roy Keane."
6: The two things.
5: And he asked me, "Can I have a souvenir?" That's what the World Cup.
6: Did you have a souvenir for him?
5: I don't think I did, actually. That's what it's about. It's just about ordinary people around the world meeting other people that just have a shared joy of a love of a game.
6: Yeah. That's what the World Cup's about. And like you'll see the same when Germany and Curaçao line up for their national anthems tonight, and there'll be tears, no doubt, among some of the Curaçao players. That's what it's about.
5: Yeah, absolutely.
6: So yeah, that's the World Cup, John. And best of luck to anyone who's going to chance staying up tonight and watching the rest of these games. But some decent games to look forward to. As I said, Germany, Curaçao at 6 p.m, Netherlands, Japan at 9, and then the late ones at midnight, Ivory Coast versus Ecuador, and 3 a.m. for Sweden versus Tunisia in Group F.
5: So give us a distill what happened yesterday in the football championship. Now, Tommy Rooney, RGA correspondent, will be giving us a bit more analysis of it in a few minutes' time from Breffni Park for ahead of Cavan Dublin. But Cork winning was a big story, really.
6: It was the story of the day, without a shadow of a doubt. Round 2A in the All-Ireland Senior Football Championship up in McCool Park in Ballybuffet. Of course, Cork had to fly up to the city of Derry Airport, as I understand it, the day before the game. And a small pocket of Cork fans made the hardy trip up north as well. It's funny because you see Donegal go down to Kerry and get the win. You see Cork go up to Donegal and get the wins. Maybe the home advantage in the vast distances. Sometimes you get a team together and they go on a trip together, and it's the night, you know, the night's accommodation, and you can actually build on that. And clearly Cork did it, because that performance against Donegal yesterday, and Donegal led at half time of that game, and for all intents and purposes looked like they'd pull away, but Cork just stayed with them, and a slew of 2-pointers in the second half, and some really good strikes really got them over the line, and they go

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1: Wexford by 5 points, 122 to 117 at O'Connor Park. Antrim 315, Wicklow 219. An excellent win, comeback win for Wicklow in that one at Corrigan Park. Laois 15 points down, 223. So a win for down at O'Muir Park. And Fermanagh 224. Sligo 9 points at Brewster Park and then Enniskillen. So two Ulster and two Leinster sides in the Tailteann Cup semi-finals.
2: But like, imagine Wicklow winning this or Fermanagh winning this in the Samogar Cup next year. That is the beauty of the Tailteann, you know?
1: Huge, huge carrot on the end of the stick for one of these counties.
2: Down the odds on, surely now.
1: Yeah, I think just look imperious in fairness. And yeah, down will be the team to beat. But we've said this before in the Tailteann Cup, and not often, that not always does the victor, the favourite win. In the ladies' senior football championship, yes, just some results. Galway 420, Tyrone 217 in Tuam. Dublin 213, Donegal 5 points at Parnell Park. Kildare at points, Kerry 119 in Newbridge, and Waterford 114, Cork 115 at Fraher Field. Let's get some colour, because that win for Cork over Donegal was massive. Cork's Ian Maguire reacted to his side 17 points to 113 win, stunning Donegal to make it to the All-Ireland quarterfinals yesterday. He caught up with Jonathan Higgins for Off the Ball afterwards.
3: Look, it's massive. I suppose coming up here, there was an element, you're going to lose and you're going to be out, 6 day turnaround. But we were coming up here with full ambition to win, and then the benefit obviously is getting to the quarterfinal, but you have that extra week of rest, a couple of knocks. That was a huge battle there, like, so there's going to be sore bodies, but that extra week of rest, you can't put enough value on it. But I suppose ultimately for us coming up here, getting a win up the north is huge for the group from a psychological point of view, and gives us great confidence in going into Croke Park.
4: The flight home will be a bit nicer.
3: Joe, you're laughing there. We're on about if we score a goal. Did we score a goal? If we score a goal, then we do the airplane celebration. But the game was a bit too intense now for that. But now we're delighted now, and in fairness to the county board supporting us there, getting that quick journey back. It also helped in the preparation up, if you had a long journey up, obviously it takes its toll. But in fairness, we're all together now, and we're all pulling in the right direction.
2: We're watching the match in Enniskillen here. Armagh 1-5, Louth 7 points, a 1 point lead for Armagh, who got a goal with the first score of the game, Gareth Murphy. But Louth coming back into it with a 2-pointer there from Sam Mulroy. They're only a point down, Shane.
1: Park Rattan there in Enniskillen, great venue. Patrick Kavanagh country, stony grey soil around
2: right
1: there. The Green Diesel Derby, people have been calling this one.
2: The Oil Classico, I heard on the football pod today.
1: Yeah, so look, it's a great venue, and the sun seems to be absolutely beaming in South Monaghan for that one, and I'm expecting a cracking game, and so far so good. Louth and Armagh with very little to separate them, so that's the early game in the Round 2A, the All-Ireland Senior Football Championship today. Also yesterday, as I mentioned, my own county Monaghan progressing to Round 3 of the All-Ireland Senior Football Championship, knocking Roscommon out in the process after that impressive 120-14 point victory in Clonus yesterday. Monaghan manager Gabriel Bannigan caught up with Off the Ball's Gaelic Games correspondent Tommy Rooney afterwards.
5: Yeah, look, we targeted getting off to a better start than we did against Mayo. We were very disappointed with our first half performance against Mayo. I think we definitely brought a lot of the learnings from that game out there today, particularly the way we defended in the second half against the Breeze, because that was the problem in our first half performance against Mayo the last day. We didn't defend well against the Breeze, and Mayo kicked 6 2-pointers in the first half. That gave us a mountain to climb in the second half, which we nearly climbed because of the character that we have in that dressing room and the quality we have in the team, but we were unlucky not to get over the line the last day. So we took that hurt out there today, and we targeted a 70 minute performance. I was very happy we got a 70 minute performance. That doesn't mean it was perfect, because we only got 8 scores out of 24 shots in the first half, so we have a lot of learning to take out of today now in terms of improving that area. But our second half performance against the Breeze, the top, was very measured, very controlled, played some excellent football, took the right options, created the opportunities, and clipped over some lovely scores. So look, it have to be happy, 9 point win over Roscommon, who are kind of champions and who have been producing excellent performances all year. We've got to take that and move forward. Delighted.
1: Yeah, and a change in tack from Monaghan manager Gabriel Bannigan yesterday. They won the toss and opted to change things and go with the win for the first half. They've obviously been down by a lot in some games against the likes of Mayo and Derry, but choosing to take that win and have a bit of a lead at half time, and it paid dividends for them yesterday. So yeah, nobody will fancy getting Monaghan in the draw, but of course they'll be underdogs no matter who they play potentially next weekend, and that's the way they like it up in Monaghan, John, I have to say. But the other fixtures today then in the All-Ireland Senior Football Championship Round 2A, as we said, Louth and Armagh is ongoing in front of us here. 21 minutes gone, Louth 7 points, Armagh 1-6 now, so a 2 point lead for Armagh in that game. 1 o'clock was the throw in time.

0: Galway versus Westmeath, that's going to be a cracking game at Pearce Stadium in Salt Hill this afternoon at 2 o'clock, while Tyrone play Mayo at O'Neill's Healy Park in Omagh from 3:30. The winner of those, of course, progressing to the All-Ireland quarter-final, and the loser going into that round 3 draw, which takes place tomorrow morning. The knockout game today is in round 2B, as we said. Tommy Rooney will be there at Kingspan Breffni Park, 2 p.m, throw-in time for Cavan versus Dublin. One of those teams will be knocked out of the championship this afternoon. In the Camogie All-Ireland Senior Championship today at 2 p.m, Waterford take on Galway at Walsh Park, and at 3:30, it's Tipperary against Cork at FBD Semple Stadium. I mentioned some Formula 1 as well. John George Russell well placed to score his first point in 3 races as he goes from pole position for this afternoon's Barcelona Catalunya F1 Grand Prix. The Mercedes driver qualifying ahead of Lewis Hamilton, with championship leader Kimi Antonelli in 3rd, Lando Norris 4th on the grid.
1: Okay, that's what's happening there. The Knicks have won.
0: They've done it, John. The New York Knicks have won the NBA championship for the first time in 53 years. They clinched the title with a 94-90 victory against the San Antonio Spurs overnight, which was the 5th game of their best of 7 series. Jalen Brunson scoring 45 points for the Knicks in the process.
1: 1973, the last time. I mean, I was watching because they had that last gasp win there during the week in New York, and you had Larry David there and Spike Lee and John McEnroe was there.
0: Yeah.
1: I think Adam Sandler.
0: Ben Stiller and, yeah.
1: Jerry Seinfeld, Taylor Swift. If you're an autograph hunter, you would have had fun that night.
0: Oh, wow. Yeah. Incredible. But New York has taken off. We got a message at WhatsApp into Off the Ball yesterday, and, you know, people saying that the World Cup fever hasn't really hit New York because New York Knicks fever is taking over everything. Like, the city has gone absolutely mental for the New York Knicks, and rightly so. And I can imagine the scenes last night in New York. I'd say there's a bit of cleaning up to do in the city this morning because celebrations no doubt took off.
1: Yeah, and wildly in some cases.
0: Yeah.
1: Zoran Mamdani, the mayor, was at the Brazil-Morocco game, as was... I've seen Robbie Keane. Robbie Keane was pictured with David Beckham, I think, out in Los Angeles.
0: Okay.
1: For ahead of the USA game.
0: Galaxy pals.
1: Yeah, he's definitely out there, Robbie Keane. And Tom Cruise, I think, was pictured at a game as well. So there's going to be a lot more of this. The original Ronaldo was there as well last night in New York.
0: It does feel like a celeb fest, doesn't it, bit so far?
1: Yeah. As we kind of... back to the kind of original point I had. Mm. What else we got?
0: Yeah, mention the darts, because the World Cup of Darts is taking place today. Unfortunately for the Republic of Ireland, the quarterfinals did not go to plan earlier this morning. Scotland beating Ireland 8-5 in that one. It's live in leg 6. England 1, Wales 4. So Wales in the driving seat in that one. The North of Ireland play Latvia from around 2 o'clock or so this afternoon. And then the Netherlands against Germany. That's going to be a cracking one at 2:45 today as well. Some golf. Shane Lowry goes into the final round of the Canadian Open, 4 shots off the lead. The Offaly golfer carding a 3rd round of 67 to move to 9 under par overall and into a tie for 12th place in Toronto. American Jackson Suber, who's chasing a maiden PGA Tour title, holding a 1 shot advantage at the top of the leaderboard on 13 under par. I mentioned quickly some football fixtures as well.
1: Yes.
0: Club Orange Women's FAI Cup preliminary round games taking place today. Oriel Park was the start time there at 1 o'clock for Donegal versus CK United at 2 o'clock in the paddocks. It's Ballingarry against Douglas Hall. 2 p.m. in Bishopsgate, Longford Town versus Balergan United. Whitehall Rangers versus Finn Harps at the AUL complex, also at 2. And at 3 o'clock, St. Coleman's Park for Cove Ramblers versus St. Pat's. Horse racing, the first at Downpatrick, goes off at 10 to 2 this afternoon. And at 2:07, the first in Cork, John.
1: Royal Ascot begins on Tuesday. And Armagh only have a point cushion over Louth again. Louth another point. So Armagh 1-6, Louth 8 points, 24 minutes into this one in Inishkeen. And looks packed in the sunshine.
0: Oh, tickets. Like you know the amount of Armagh season ticket holders, and not all of them could clearly get into the game in Inishkeen this afternoon. So tickets were very much at a premium. And I know Gardaí were during the week encouraging people not to travel to Inishkeen if you didn't have a ticket. It's not a very big village, John, so it wouldn't be capable of holding people just to pub. I spent a bit of time. Kerry fans often make the trip up. Myself and Owen Shane had a lovely pint or two before a Kerry Monaghan league match in Inishkeen many years ago in McNeilo's pub. Beside, if it's one of those pubs, you know, the fireplace, the pint of stout sitting beside you.
1: Is it a village?
0: It's a small village, yeah. There's not much in it. There's pitch and putt course, there's a church, there's a pub or two. It's very small.
1: And a shop.
0: Yeah, lovely little shop. And that's about it. But yeah, it wouldn't be for the faint-hearted. It wouldn't be for too many people to pack the streets off. Let's put it that way. But yeah, lovely little fireside pint, John. Hard to beat.
1: Well, whether it's an iced latte first thing in the morning or an iced white mocha while soaking in the summer sun, Braeburn Coffee has the perfect iced coffee. Available exclusively at Apple Green, Braeburn Coffee, made for your summer. What's the headline going to be tomorrow? Dubs out.
0: You know what? I'm tempted to say it. But I do think Cavan, even with the home advantage, will find it tough against the Dubs this afternoon. Look, they took Westmeath all the way to extra time, and I think it'll be a closer game than people possibly realise. Could have egg on my face later on when Dublin win by 10 or 12 points, but I don't think so. I don't think Cavan will lie down, particularly at Breffni Park. I think Cork, regardless, is going to be the headline, isn't it, tomorrow morning?
1: Well, it's funny because there's so much focus on the hurlers and the massive support for the hurlers, and the football sometimes is in the background with Cork, but that's a big win and the quarterfinal that to look forward to. And John Cleary knows the time of day, so
0: yeah,
1: well done to the Rebels and anybody who made the trip up to Donegal. You've deserved your celebrations.
0: No doubt. It's a long way up.
1: Shane Hannon, thank you so much for the news round here on Off the Ball Sunday News Talk. Going to keep you updated, folks, on everything between now and 7 o'clock, including a tie game in Inishkeen. Louth 9 points, Armagh 1-6 now, 26 minutes into the game. As the ball goes over the bar, Louth are in front. And I'm going to talk about that game and lots more besides yesterday and today at Breffni Park with our GA correspondent Tommy Rooney, head of the All-Ireland Senior Football Championship match involving Cavan and Dublin, is coming up. That chat after this.
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1: Welcome back to Off the Ball Sunday here on News Talk. John Duggan with you through to 7. It is Louth 12 points, Armagh 1-7 in Inishkeen in the first half of their All-Ireland Senior Football Championship round 2A match. Half an hour gone. And Gaelic football on Off the Ball brought to you by Movember ahead of the game. Already reaching over 16,500 players, parents and coaches across Irish clubs with the tools to look after their mental health. Visit aheadofthegame.movember.com to find out how you can be part of it. A 2 o'clock throw-in as well at Kingspan Breffni for the All-Ireland Senior Football Championship Round 2B game between Cavan and Dublin. It's knockout. And joining us to look ahead and to discuss yesterday's action, our Gaelic Games correspondent, Tommy Rooney. How are you, Tommy?
16: Hey John, how's it going? Gorgeous blue skies overhead here in Breffni Park in Cavan, and there's plenty of blue dotted around the stadium too between Cavan and Dublin fans. I just have half an eye here on what Conor Lane is at in the Louth and Armagh game.
1: What's he at?
16: He's already going to give a penalty here for a kind of a high ball dropping in. No, he's given a free into Armagh. There was a high ball that dropped in, and then goalkeeper Niall McDonald kind of bumped, I think, Greg McCabe out of the way. And I think he's given a free in. I don't really understand how, John, to be honest. We'll have to keep an ear out on that one. But it's going to be a free into Armagh right in front of the goals. It must have been a technical foul or something. I'm not quite sure. But that's a hell of a game in Inishkeen, and obviously packed to the rafters between Louth and Armagh fans. Tickets were so hard to come by. Did you see the scenes in Salt Hill this morning? Westmeath fans, absolute lunatics for football, queuing for 4 hours before the game. Darren Frell had it up on Instagram beforehand, and the atmosphere in Salt Hill is set to be unbelievable.
1: John Heslin
16: starts.
1: We had
16: a quick chat about Heslin starts as well. We had a quick chat yesterday about how flat it sounded in Ballybuffet. Jonathan Higgins had dropped me a text that the atmosphere was quite strange in Ballybuffet. I had another friend from Donegal up there as well. Sometimes the atmosphere can lead itself to these incredible shocks happening, like Cork turning over Donegal yesterday. But even in Mullingar, when Cavan took on Westmeath, you could hear it through the mics on TV that day. There was such a weird edginess in Mullingar as the Westmeath fans turned up after their Leinster final win and sort of just expected their team to win that day. They were nearly waiting for them. They didn't even want to watch a game of football. They just wanted to celebrate the final whistle. And obviously, Cavan dragged them to extra time and led by 6 at halftime and extra time, and Westmeath eventually got over the line. So, look at it. Today is going to be another fun day of Gaelic football, and Louth, you know, I'd definitely give them a chance going in there. They're performing early doors against Armagh.
1: Well, he did on the pod. I listened to it this week. Have the Cavan natives turned up then for this one?
16: I think they have. Yeah, I think there's a crowd of about 12 to 14,000 expected here today. So, look, I think Cavan football is at a relatively low ebb at the minute. But I think Dermot McCabe was speaking after the performance in Mullingar and said hopefully this gives our supporters something to shout about and get behind the team. And sometimes you got to show something, and like, yes, there was a core support from Cork that went up the road yesterday, and it was the longest trip you could make in the country. I'd say there was about 200 Cork fans up the road that hadn't joined the Cork footballers in their chartered flight. But I think a lot of the Cork fans were burned a bit by their Munster final performance. They felt let down after what they put on against Kerry. You know, after that first 15 minutes, they just didn't really lay a glove on them. And they were disappointed. But now they're going to be fully behind them. Cork are in an All-Ireland quarter-final. As Ethan Rafferty, who's in for Blaine Hughes, just struck over a 2-point free, John. It's a draw game in Inishkeen. Hell of a game of football breaking out there.
1: I spotted one stat on this Cork Donegal report in Ballybuffet. 6 2-pointers for the Rebels, none for Donegal. That reminded me of last year's All-Ireland final.
16: A little bit of that, John. Yeah, a little bit of that going on. And Cork are a little bit like Monaghan in the sense that they have so many different threats. Like on the left, you've got Mark Cronin. On the right and left, you've got Stephen Sherlock. I couldn't tell you what foot that lad kicks, but he's just so good. And, you know, the two defenders yesterday, Luke Fahey and Tommy Walsh, coming up the field and kicking back-to-back two-pointers with 10 minutes to go. Like, this result, like, Cork were 5 points down, but with a strong breeze in the second half yesterday. Some people, I can't imagine you had too many people that would have been back in Cork to turn Donegal over in that second half, but they had the wind with them and they took advantage of it in the last 10 minutes. Tommy Walsh's two-pointer with about 8 minutes to go was just epic. There was a big turnover on Michael Murphy. Tommy kind of skips through the middle of the field, and as he's kind of on the run, on the fly, sends it over with the outside of the right, and just held on for a famous shock and sent Donegal crashing into round three in just over a week's time, or under a week's time.
1: How far can Cork go?
16: Oh, John, forget about it. Like, trying to get a prediction out of me today, not a hope. Football teams these days are making absolute fools of pundits and predictors and podcasters and anyone involved in Gaelic games, because the form book, you can just rip it up, like. It's absolutely daft. Here come the Dubs, John, led by Conn O'Callaghan.
1: Jerry's there on the sideline. Is he Jerry Brennan?
16: Ger Brennan came out with the team at about 1 o'clock, 2 minutes to one, and there was a core of Dublin support there already, and he got a big cheer and a lot of waves from the fan, and he gave one little sheepish little wave back up to the crowd. But it'll be business as usual from here on in. There's a couple of changes to the Dublin team. I'm looking at Owen Merchant there. He's injured, he's ruled out, he's helping out in the warm up, throwing a couple of footballs to his teammates. But Sean Bugler is out for Dublin. That's a big loss. Padraig O'Coffey-Byrne is in his place, and then Lee Gannon is starting ahead of Owen Kennedy. Gannon got his first minutes in a long time in that game against Loud the last day, and he looked ropey as Armagh just about get a goal chance cleared off the line. Here's the Cavan team, and there is a good Cavan crowd here, John, and there's three changes to the Cavan team as well. Jason McLaughlin, a very good man marker, is in for Ryan Tobin. Niall Carlin replaces Darren McVitie at 11. That's a big loss. And Darryl Lovett, who had a fabulous game against Westmeath when he came off the bench, is starting ahead of Fintan O'Reilly. Conor Casey caught the eyes, this long gangly giant from Gowna, but Casey actually suffered a bad injury after that game and was in hospital shortly afterwards. There's a fair few Cavan crowd here now at the minute, John, so I think this game could be a bit of fun in front of us.
1: Louth 14 points, Armagh 1-9. Speaking to our Gaelic Games correspondent Tommy Rooney at Kingspan Breffni ahead of Cavan Dublin in the All-Ireland Football Championship. On the Dubs, I remember being at that game against Kerry 3 years ago, 2023, just almost the last hurrah. It just feels like Dublin are a shadow of that great team at the moment. What does Gerard Brennan need to fix on the pitch right now?
16: They need a result, and that's all they need today. They just need to get a win back on the board. It's been such a mess of a year. Like, you say they're a shadow of themselves. Like, the 2023 All-Ireland final was obviously the second last final under the old rules, under the old game, where Dublin utterly dominated. They controlled the game, they controlled the ball. They had two or three incredible generations of footballers coming together, and it was the end of the road for quite a lot of them. It was the last dance, and I'm not quite sure they embraced the new rules as quickly as other teams did, possibly because they didn't have to. They were still pretty much dining at the top table. Yes, they had lost an All-Ireland quarter-final to Galway, but if you remember, that All-Ireland quarter-final defeat to Galway in 2024 was a shock. Galway caught them down the stretch in the last 7 or 8 minutes of that game. It was a tour de force by Killian McDade. And in that winter, they lose Brian Fenton. They lose James McCarthy. You know, Desi Farrell is still in charge. A lot kind of slipped away from them, that core, and we know how important it is to have big fellas around the middle third, and they lost two absolute behemoths in midfield in the engine room. That took a lot out of them, and then, you know, they still have a very, very strong attacking unit, John, but I think defensively they've blooded a lot of young lads, they've blooded a lot of rookies, and these guys could come good, they might come good, I'm sure they will come good, but they are learning in the middle of a fire right now, in a furnace. And obviously Ger made a big mistake in Salt Hill against Galway, obviously getting involved with an S&C coach from Galway and getting a 12-week ban. But by God, has he been punished. And the ban isn't even over, John. Like, he's still missing two games next year, because there is a competition element to the ban too. So he's actually missing two league games next year. So he's back on the sideline today for Championship, but it will carry and spill over into 2027. So it is one of the most penal punishments we have seen in Gaelic games. And Dublin have suffered for it. They have suffered because Ger Brennan has experience as an intercounty manager. And you know, the likes of Dean Rock and Stephen Cluxton and Dennis Bastic, they have wealth of experience as intercounty footballers, but not a huge amount as coaches and managers. And they've been in the firing line for the last couple of weeks and months. They've played two, They bet Wicklow, they bet Loud, and they've lost to Leinster final to Westmead, and that round one collapse in Croke Park to Loud as well.
1: Is there an argument for Cavan to give their supporters hope, Tommy?
16: Oh, of course there is, John. Of course there is. And I would have boldly given Cavan a fair bit of hope when this draw was originally made. But just the grumblings and the word coming out of Cavan since is... And maybe there's a bit of cute Kerry kind of crack going on here. And I know Kerry get kind of slighted with that quite a lot. And there's probably a couple of Kerry fans giving out at the radio right now listening in. But maybe they're playing it down a bit. But they've had a fair few injuries, I think, in the last 2 weeks. Even young Casey, who got bombed into the team and had such a kind of... rock and roll impact, the good and the bad, isn't available today. Darren McVitie is a big loss. So, you know, maybe I'm not sure Cavan quite have the bodies to maybe do to Dublin what another team might do.
1: Half-time in Inishkeen, Louth 14 points, Armagh 1-9. This is in round 2A. So the game that Tommy's at is knockout. Cavan, Dublin, one team will be gone today. So just before we touch upon yesterday, Tommy, the other matches in 2A today, Galway, Westmeath, 2 o'clock at Pearse Stadium. Feels like Galway are getting their players back and could be on the verge of a big run.
16: Yeah, look, I have fancied this Galway team for an awful long time, just the profile of footballers that they have. And I think even the new rules suit them. Just on paper, quicker than most squads, they've got big men, they have got speed, they have got shooters in abundance. And they just have to deliver, John. They've fallen short in 2 All-Ireland finals under the old rules under Pádraig Joyce. He is vastly experienced as a manager and a player. He's done it on the big day. And even in those All-Ireland finals that they fell short in, they actually played quite well in them. Like maybe in the Armagh game, it was a bit of a... Both teams kind of denied each other a huge amount of oxygen. But the game against Kerry was a shootout, and a lot of it hinged on a free given by Sean Herson in the corner to David Clifford when it could have possibly been a free out to John Daly with about 5 minutes to go that day. So, like, it's fine lines, and Galway just have an awesome outfit. But, like, Westmeath are one of 2 unbeaten teams in the championship this year, and Mark McHugh has them cooking. I just know... from chatting to Mark over the last couple of years and you know, he's in an early journey in his coaching career. He's going to go very far and do very well. And a bit of what he wanted to add, like when I was listening to Mark McHugh talking about football a couple of years back, I'd love to selfishly have had him in with Meath. He was talking about adding an edginess and a hardness to the team when I didn't think it existed there. And I think Meath showed a little bit of that metal last night. They had a little bit of that edge, that little bit of hardiness to come out of Derry with a win. But that's what Mark McHugh has infused into that Westmeath side. You know, and they're talking about the pre-season training they've done, the hard running. And they went from under Dermot McCabe last year losing nearly every game by a score to winning games this year in the clutch moments after losing their superstar ultimately in Luke Loughlin to injury earlier in the year. So don't ask me for a prediction in this game. I do think Galway should win.
1: Yeah.
16: But like Westmeath have a crazy crowd down there, and that can absolutely count for something too. And they are a very good team.
1: Tyrone and Mayo, 3:30 at Heady Park. Tyrone went and won in Roscommon. Mayo edged Monaghan. So that's a hard one to call, I feel.
16: Yeah, and you look at how Monaghan were vastly superior to Roscommon yesterday. And again, making a mockery of form books and form lines. And Conor McCarthy must have been looking on Instagram on Saturday morning, because he was very quick to tell me in our post-match chat that the predictions were all wrong. Just much like the Cork predictions on the football pod. So I just thought Monaghan were gonna run out of legs. I know I kind of thought some of those lads were running on fumes. But speaking to Jack Madden, who's a young Monaghan reporter here working with a couple of different papers, he was talking about the fact that a lot of these Monaghan boys with injuries didn't actually play club campaigns in the winter. So they actually don't have that much, they have a lot more kind of gas in the lungs and in the legs, because they actually are only coming back in the last 6 weeks, 8 weeks. So the likes of McCarthy, McInnesby, Desi Ward, Stephen O'Hanlon, who did an unbelievable man-marking job yesterday, and Dara Heenahan from sort of left field, they're actually able to they're actually coming good at this time of the year. So I just think that Monaghan team, like Jack McCarron ran the game yesterday, John. It was unbelievable to watch it, how he controlled the tempo. And you would never have said that about Jack McCarron. He would have been, you know, box off as a finisher, as a fella you bring on with 20 minutes to go to deliver in the clutch moments. But he set the tempo. He was forcing turnovers. And Roscommon were just so disappointed. They couldn't live with them. And I'm sure that result will haunt them. That performance will haunt Roscommon. You know, after, you know, delivering big time in Connacht, they really fell short in the All-Ireland series, and disappointing for them.
1: Why is that? It seems a bit of a mystery, because it's 1980 since they last won a championship game at Croke Park.
16: I don't know, John, and it's very hard to shake these monikers when you have it, you know. And there's a lot of young footballers there in Roscommon, a lot of supremely talented footballers in Roscommon. It's a new management team in their first year, and it has to be taken as a positive in a lot of ways that they stayed up in Division 1, that they won a Connacht Championship by beating Mayo and Galway. They won a first Connacht Championship at home in 25 years. They beat Galway for the first time in Championship since 1990. But as a group this winter, they're going to have to do a little bit of soul searching. They're going to have to look at themselves. They're going to have to drive themselves to another level in 2027. And I think they can. Like, I think there's a lot of quality in that group. But they're going to have to figure it out. I don't quite know what the problem is. They were very unlucky against Tyrone. They actually drew that game level. I actually thought they'd have the legs in Tyrone. I thought there was some poor decision making. And I thought their game management yesterday with the wind around breaking ball, in and around their own kickout, the Monaghan kickout, was poor. And a lot of that might come down to not being fully ready to rock, not being fully mentally tuned in. And we've learned in this game, Kerry were the template in Tullamore against Meath. I am convinced after watching that game back multiple times last year that the words I uttered on the pod, that they approached the Meath game with a degree of softness. They didn't fully, they thought they'd get away with it that day. And I thought that just showed that if you're not fully on it as a team, as a group, you can get caught by anyone. And they were caught by Meath that day. And then you look at them against Armagh and how fully wired and tuned in they were that day. And likewise against Tyrone. And then in the All-Ireland final, when they put in one of the greatest All-Ireland final performances in the first 15 minutes of an All-Ireland final that we've seen. It just shows you in this game, if you're fully wired in mentally, it can bring you an awful long way.
1: Lads, 14 points, Armagh 1-9 at halftime in Inishkeen in the first of today's round 2A game. Speaking to Tommy Rooney here and Off the Ball on News Talk about Gaelic football. He's at Cavan Dublin. So Tyrone Mayo, without giving predictions, what are you expecting?
16: Chaos, madness, two teams fighting for their lives. And I know it's round 2A, John, but they are fighting for their lives. Because if either of these teams make it to an All-Ireland quarter-final, they're going to be in a hell of a good position when they look back on this year. You know, Malik O'Rourke, Andy Moran, there have been negatives, there's been plenty of positives, but there have been negatives with their seasons. They're probably dealing with a little bit of disquiet in their own counties, and sometimes that can be hard to quieten and try and get a bit of momentum behind your team. I think if either one of these can win today and join Cork in the All-Ireland quarterfinals, it'll just put them in a really good position. It gives them an extra week break. I think if you lose today and you end up slipping into an All-Ireland series round 3 draw on Monday morning and you take Kerry out of the hat, or even if you get the Dubs out of the hat, or maybe even Meath, you know, or Monaghan, like, that is not a nice game to be playing a week after losing. It's not a good game to be playing 6 days after getting a defeat in Championship and having big questions about you. So I actually think this game, that final game of the weekend, is more of a 2B game than a 2A game. There's a bit more of a knockout edge to it, and I think it's going to be war in Omagh in a lot of ways. And I'm looking forward to keeping an eye on it, because they're going to have to deliver. I don't think I think Mayo were a little bit better against Monaghan than they've been given credit for. I think they were a little bit better against Roscommon than they were given credit for. And I might be accused of being a little green-tinted on them in that regard, or soft on them in that way. But they were very good against Roscommon in the first 20 minutes of that game, until two fairly poor mistakes allowed Roscommon in for 1-1 and got them settled into that game. They were wiped in the second half. They did not deal with Roscommon's speed at all, but I'd imagine they learned a bit from it. And against Monaghan the last day, they're 11 up with 20 to go. Monaghan are a very good football team. We have seen that. They had the wind in the second half. They have footballers that can kick two pointers. And we've seen what can happen to very good teams when a team gets a run on you. So I just think let's just hold up and maybe bite our lips and bite our tongues a little bit longer before we commit on too many more predictions on any platform over the next little while, because Gaelic football at the minute, there's a beautiful madness, there's a wonderful chaos to it, and isn't it great to have it?
1: Exactly what Kerry needed yesterday against Kildare, 14 point win.
16: Clinical. As I said, when the draw was made, they got the Man City FA Cup draw with Kildare in Newbridge, and they could even paint it as being a little bit precarious because Jack O'Connor and Keane O'Neill were going back. But did anyone really believe, even Kildare, like I just thought there was a savage kind of level of undermining done to Brian Flanagan during the week, and I felt sorry for him. And there was a county board meeting, and word came out of it that they were questioning Flanagan and the Kildare team and the direction they were going. I just thought that was poor, and you know, they're obviously a very young group and there's been underage success, but it doesn't happen straight away. You know, there has to be a little bit of time given and credit in the bank, and you'd have to question a little bit of that. So I just don't think that helped Kildare at all during the week. Look, they were on a different level, Kerry, yesterday to Kildare. And you even saw the goal from David Clifford, the manner in which Clifford celebrates it. He's already, like, the way he has just tapped into the Kerry psyche, he's always celebrated his goals. But, like, yesterday looking on, you'd swear that it was a one-point game with a minute to go and he buries that goal. But he is telling them that it's now time to mean a bit of business, and Kerry got to get the show on the road. So I think a very positive day for Jack O'Connor and Kerry. Will they get Shane Ryan, Sean O'Shea, Thomas Sullivan back? Who knows? But as all Gaelic football teams, as Donal Keoghan said last night,
1: yes,
16: when he kind of paid tribute to Rory Kinsler, Meade know that it's next man up. Kerry know it too, and Kerry have shown us more than anyone the depth that they have, the manner in which they won the All-Ireland last year with a slew of injuries and got boys back. So going to be really interesting to see what way the draw goes on Monday morning, John, because there is a lot of fun ahead of us this Sunday of Gaelic football.
1: Donal Keoghan 1-2 yesterday in Derry. What will that do for Meath?
16: Man, like, what can be said about Donal Keoghan? Like, just such an awesome, awesome person. Like, from how he handled himself on and off the field, the way he is with young people in Meath, the way he is with young footballers in Meath, just an absolute gentleman, but a fabulous footballer. He's been a man marker, he's been a cornerback, a wing back, he's soldiered during the tough times for Meath when, you know, they were getting hockeyed and hammered and not getting anywhere. And I was delighted to see him lift the Belgian Cup. I was delighted to see him be involved in a couple of big wins last year. But last night, to see him celebrate the way he did on Celtic Park after his match-winning performance, after the leadership he showed throughout, like the game-winning runs at 34, 35 years of age, late on when Meade needed a late score, just incredible to see. And I just think there's a Donal Keoghan, obviously, in every county. And he celebrated with his clubmate Keith Curtis at the end of the field, and at the end of the game on the field, on the ground. And you could just see how much it meant to me to get over the line, because they've been questioned. They got promoted to Division 1 and rightfully questioned. They have stuttered badly in Championship this year. And if they lost 3 Championship games out of 3, it would have been a really, really negative spin on the year. Now they have a chance to come out of 2026 in a really good way. So, good day for me yesterday.
1: Okay, Tom Dearney, thanks so much for now. You're at Cavan against Dublin. Updates to come from Breffni Park throughout that match here on Off the Ball Sunday News Talk. Football Sunday on the World Cup is to come with Keith Tracy between now and 7 o'clock. That's at 4 o'clock. But after the news, Orla McElroy and Mario Rosenstock are going to sift through the best sports writing of the day on the Sunday Paper Review. Stay with us.
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23: 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Conversation that counts. Across Ireland, this is the home of conversation that counts. 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
28: It's 2 o'clock. Good afternoon. I'm Jane McNamara. A man in his 30s has died after falling from a seawall in County Galway. He's reported to have fallen from a height near the shoreline in Kinvara in the early hours of this morning. Emergency services were called and the man was pronounced dead at the scene. His body has been removed to University Hospital Galway for a post-mortem exam. Canadian Prime Minister Mark Carney has arrived in Ahagower, the village in Mayo his grandparents emigrated from. This morning he met with President Catherine Connolly in Westport before attending a local mass. He's due to plant a tree this afternoon before meeting with relatives. When he arrived at the church, he revealed to locals it wasn't his first visit.
29: Fantastic to be back. I've been here twice, but no one noticed the last person I came. So it's a great thrill.
28: JP Scott, owner of Scott's Shop, Post Office and Pub in Ahagower, says there's great excitement in the village.
30: Oh, it's a huge honour for us. Amazing, like, since we heard the story breaking about 2 years ago that he was going to be the Prime Minister in Canada, you know, and then the news came through that he had relations here. We said, this is amazing. Maybe this man might come back to our small village at some place, you know, and you're always dreaming about, you know, you've seen JFK back in New Ross way back and Obama and Ronnie Reagan and then Joe Biden, you know, we said, this is amazing if it happens.
28: The government is releasing 10 days' worth of oil from the National Reserve. According to the International Energy Agency, all EU countries must have 90 days' worth of national oil in case of a crisis. Countries are now being asked to release 10 days' worth of this in an effort to stabilise prices, which have been increasing because of the conflict in the Middle East. Rachel Lavin, data journalist with the Irish Times, says Ireland has already released 5 days' worth of oil.
31: The price of oil is surging, and that's the reason that the International Energy Agency, which is in charge of global oil supply, which Ireland is a member of, has directed its members to release about 10% of their oil. So we have 90 days on reserve, and we're now releasing 10. We've already released 5 back into the European market. Again, it's an effort to stabilise prices.
28: That's it for now. More in an hour.
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28: Mainly dry this afternoon with warm spells of hazy sunshine. Highest temperatures 17 to 22 degrees. 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
1: And you're welcome back to Off the Ball Sunday here on News Talk. It's John Duggan with you through to 7 o'clock. Time now for the Sunday Paper Review over the next 90 minutes, which is apt given the football theme. Adrian Barry off this week. I'm delighted to have in studio the sports editor of the Irish Daily Mail and Mail on Sunday, Orla McElroy, and the comedian and broadcaster of Gift Grub fame, Mario Rosenstock. Orla and Mario, you're very welcome to the studio.
33: Delighted to be here. Are you sure it's only 90 minutes? Do we not get 14 minutes extra injury time?
1: You get a hydration break. What are you drinking in the hydration break, though? That's the worry.
33: I'll stick to the coffee. By the way, for people who don't know, it's absolutely freezing in here. John Duggan likes very highly air-conditioned studios. Yes.
1: we were having the studios rebuilt and it was very hot and I couldn't deal with it. So I've gone the opposite way, but we'll turn it on during the hydration break. We'll actually turn up the heat.
33: Yeah.
1: So you feel a bit better.
33: Brilliant. And I love the, who's, when are we bringing on the GIMP? Is that the, what's that about?
1: It's not a Pulp Fiction reference. It's a reference to the Mexican masks.
33: Oh, yeah.
1: That I think Owen Shane and Owen Doyle went down for, I think, some burritos and they were very generous to give them some Mexican masks.
33: All right.
1: So it's a Mexican thing, obviously, for the World Cup. And on that, how many games have you watched of the eight so far?
33: Yeah, I watched three or four. Watched three or four. I gave up. I think there was, I gave up, the wasn't going to watch anything at 4 o'clock in the morning.
2: No.
33: I gave up watching a bit of the punditry at the beginning in RTE as well. Kenny Cunningham just came in far too strong at the beginning. They went, and welcome, Kenny, how are you? Look, what do you mean by that? Eh? What are you talking about? Why did you say that? There? Everybody else is there. You know, what's his name? Richie Sadlier, right? Who's basically like a yellow pack Fintan O'Toole. He kind of, it's sort of a Fintan O'Toole, talked about football. And then the fella in the middle, Stephen Kelly, he looks like an extra in Mad Men with his little thing. Yeah, well, I'm just here, just enjoying myself with my little sweater. Yeah, what do you mean by a little sweater? What do you mean by a little sweater? That's not a sweater. That's a tank top. That's a tank top, Roy. That's a tank. Easy, Kenny. Easy. And then ostensibly, Richie just wants to talk about human rights, really. And I'm not just going to, you know. But so I kind of lost. They started off. They don't realise they've got 39 days left. So they've shot their load already, you know. So, and then they, Didi Himan, how did he stay there? They got rid of everybody. Eamon, you're fired. No. Johnny, you're fired.
6: Don't fire me, please. No, I'm just in the corner here.
2: You have to keep him.
33: What?
2: I love Didi. I think he's great. You have to keep him.
33: Yeah, Didi. And then they bring on James McLean last night. Antonio O'Donoghue just goes, well, James, how are you? What do you think of Israel? Ah! You know, of course. So where James goes with this, you know, no matter what he says, he's going to get, you know, castigated. But I draw the line at watching Curacao. I drink Curacao. I don't watch them. Curacao is a drink you mix with rum.
2: Cocktail.
33: It's a cocktail.
1: How are you going to get through the next 90 minutes? I do not know.
33: But somebody said...
1: I did it. I did South Korea, the Czechia at 5 a.m. and I was working next day and I felt...
33: Sounds like a drug. It sounds like... Yeah, I started off with Uzbekistan versus ketamine. I tried ketamine versus Congo and then I moved on to Uzbekistan versus South Korea. It was really strong. You're making it sound...
1: I did feel like on Friday I was working that I felt hungover without drinking.
33: Withdrawal.
1: But I felt wrecked.
33: Yeah, because you took that drug. You took South Korea versus Czechia. It's ridiculous. I mean, don't mix it with Curacao. That goes wrong altogether.
1: Yeah.
33: And God forbid, don't watch Iran. I mean, what's going to happen when we watch Iran? Is there any way that the US can qualify to play Iran? Have you worked out?
1: I'm sure. I haven't done the bracket yet.
33: Is it like the GAA football draw? Is it that we just don't understand it?
1: Well,
2: who knows?
1: By the way, it's Loud 15 Armagh 2-9 in the game. I'm just going to go through the supplements.
33: Yeah.
1: And try and keep a straight face throughout the show. Donegal raided by rebels. This is the Sunday Independent. Trump keeping low profile at the World Cup. So he didn't go to California for the first game. United States hammering Paraguay 4-1. The Sunday Times, against all odds, Cork fight back to stun Donegal for famous victory and FEI secured back in a Palestine FA in talks at the World Cup. But this is about the Israel game going behind closed doors in October. Rebels piled on the ills of Donegal. Good headline. And England starts a boot stolen in World Cup heist by Craig Hope. Orna, talk to us about this.
2: I have to talk about this story. I love this story. Yeah. It's brilliant. And it's like their van was transporting their stuff down to Florida, right? And when they arrived, they discovered to their devastation the van was empty and there was one World Cup football left. But their boots had been sold, so they're their match boots and they're like, you know, Jude Bellingham's name and figure and all this kind of stuff engraved on it and all the stuff was taken. And they were left, but they talk about this so seriously. Like it sounds like a parody. It's like something you would make up.
33: Yeah.
2: They're talking about how, you know, we can now reveal the full extent of the devastation that was felt when distressed logistics staff realized they had been the victims of a brazen plot. And this is like written with a straight face.
33: Yeah.
2: Do you know? Gone, sources say, was just about everything from one van. So it was all taken. And the most troubling thing of all is they smashed their table tennis table. They You're right. Left scattered outside were the items that remained. Panic phone calls ensued as news related to England's senior party. The bandits had even attempted to take the players' table tennis table, but it was smashed in the process. This is written with a straight face.
33: I know.
2: Witnesses have described the sorry sight of the table, so popular with the players, lying broken in the road. Like, this sounds like a teammate.
33: It is. This England do this in every World Cup, John. Just before the World Cup, they try to set up a situation where the Anglo-Saxon righteousness and the good men of England will be robbed. They'll be robbed, so they will, by the nobblers. The nobblers will nobble them. In 1970, it was Gordon Banks. The CIA done it. The CIA, they done our Gordon. And also Bobby Moore. They accused him of robbing the diamonds so he couldn't concentrate on his free kick. Right? And then what else? Then in 2006, I think it was, the Wags. The Wags done them in. David Beckham and the lads couldn't concentrate because of the Wags. And now it's
29: your boots been nicked.
33: They stole Jude Bellingham's boots.
29: Like he doesn't have 10,000 pairs.
33: Yeah. So it's that sense of every World Cup for England is like a reenactment of that movie Zulu. You know, Michael Caine up his own. Okay, lads, stiffen up, brace up. The nobblers about to come and get us, but we'll stand up to them, by God, and we'll come through this.
2: Well, so, they've been left their dartboard, so they're okay.
33: They've got left the dartboard,
2: they left
33: right?
2: The dartboard.
33: They have something.
2: It's okay,
33: left.
2: They're yeah, safe. Yeah. Yeah, and some Lego.
33: Great story, though. Yeah.
2: Yeah.
33: Is it what paper is it?
2: In the Mail.
33: Of course it is.
2: Yeah.
33: Of course
2: yeah.
33: It is.
29: Yes. How do we feel about England? Because Mark Gallagher, actually in the same paper, has kind of written about England's chances this time and talking about 2006 and the golden generation and and how
2: this
29: it all
2: is
29: kind
2: the
29: of
2: worry, John. The worry
29: apart.
2: Now, yeah. But the
29: well,
2: worry
29: he,
2: now
29: he's
2: is
29: he's making the point that Tuchel is hard gun and he's come in clinically and actually they could have a good blend.
2: Yeah. And that's what we have to worry about. And now they've got this siege mentality thing because they had their van stolen, all their gear nicked, they had to shelter in place during a storm the other day, and also on the same page, their team chef was denied entry to a train because he was carrying his knives, so they couldn't have their meals prepared of their choice. Like, so the siege mentality is ongoing now, right? It's going to foster a great mentality in the England team, and they're going to go a long way into the tournament and then hopefully meet with a devastating defeat.
33: Yeah, we want them, as usual, to go certain so far,
2: yeah,
33: but not too far.
2: Yeah, exactly.
33: Isn't that right?
2: Yeah.
33: We want to see the England, but then we want to see the agony as well.
29: Hmm.
33: I mean, I'm not one of those people that want to see, you know, I don't glory in the defeats by England, but there is a sense out there that I think that Tuchel knows what he's doing. But then again, everybody's got a plan until you get a punch in the face, you know? So we'll see if he knows what he's doing.
29: Yes.
2: Well, we all start off kind of thinking, you know, we know these players and we like them and yeah, we support them for their clubs and, you know, it'd be nice to see them get further into the tournament and yeah, we're going to take the mature approach this time around.
33: Yes.
2: And then the further they get,
29: it's the noise around it. I don't think people can't.
33: Yeah, Roy Keane was asked to put his first bet on with a gambling company for the tournament and he went, oh, anybody but England. Right, so that started their gambling thing off. But that leads me to an article.
29: Sunday Times, yeah.
33: Sunday Times article by Darren McGee, I think it is. And he's talking about how, he's talking about the capture, John, of the World Cup by the gambling companies. And now it's not just the gambling companies, it's the proto-gambling companies like Polymarket and Kalshi and how they are capturing the entire game of football. And he's talking about how there will be more young people participating in the gambling of football than there will be in the playing of football. He's also talking about something that I found quite interesting and a bit disturbing. I think it was down there somewhere where this recruitment, as he calls it, of youngsters to gambling in football has led to an upsurge in hate and threats against the players themselves. Because when you're losing money on this sort of stuff, you know, you're liable to engage in this kind of hatred. So all in all, it's a pretty dangerous cocktail and a pretty sad state of affairs when all we're doing is gambling on these games and all the younger generation is supposed to be doing gambling. But it's only one thing in, I suppose, a cocktail of things that we've got to be, in my view, sorry about in this World Cup, you know?
29: So Darren McGee, he's an academic at the University of Bath and author of Imitation Games, How Gambling Hijacks Sport. There was a pretty stark thing he said in here in the piece. When Saturday came, so did an onslaught of inducements to bet, including free bet offers to reel in first-time users and loyalty bonuses to retain existing customers. For context, the opening weekend of the 2025-26 Premier League season featured almost 30,000 exposures to gambling brands across television, radio and social media alone in the form of shirt sponsors, advertising hoardings at grounds, broadcast adverts and more. A single
1: match between Manchester City and Wolves featured no fewer than 5,262 gambling messages, about 20 for every minute of the broadcast. He calls it a cultural hijacking. I mean, I of all people, love a bet responsibly, and I love the puzzle of trying to work out a horse race or work out a football match, but it's the insidious nature of its injection into society where it's just seen as accepted. That's the issue here.
33: It is the issue. I mean, I was, funny enough, I'm very strong on this in my own life. But having said that, I was doing a podcast with somebody the other day, and I remember saying to them how I had a 150 euro bet on Rory in 2011 to win the US. And of course, I enjoy the occasional bet myself, which is completely separate to the insidious injection, as you call it. I know, and I won't say any names, of course, but I know loads and loads of, through other people, young people, who are inveterately addicted to online gambling. And it's just unnatural. I couldn't imagine why they would. How did they get into this position?
1: The smartphone.
2: It starts early.
33: I know.
2: But it starts early.
33: But it's all wrong. It's really, really wrong.
2: It is, but it starts when people are kids, right? Because if you think about kids playing games and online gaming platforms.
33: The conditioning.
2: Where they are given an opportunity to buy a surprise box or whatever it is, right? That's a form of gambling.
33: It is, yeah.
2: It's, without it necessarily
33: accumulating tokens and stuff like Fortnite.
2: Exactly. Digital currency.
33: That's right.
2: So you gamble something. Will I get, you know, 10 coins in this box or will I get 100?
33: Even the Tumagachi or whatever you call them, those collecting those little toys is part of that gambling process.
2: And it's all an early introduction. So then when they get older, it's an absolutely easy transition into gambling on your smartphone.
33: Yeah, look, somebody who's really good on this, Oisin McConville. You know, all you have to do is listen to Oisin McConville on this whole subject, and he lays it out. It's insidious, it's dangerous, it's a total, it completely creates addicts. And an addict at 17 is almost impossible to fight it off, which is different to a person who has a problem when they're 40. But when you're a young kid, you can't fight it off. So anyway, that's one of the main problems that's this World Cup is going to be known for. But the other, I'm afraid, is... Like, I love football, I love rugby, I love sport. I do sketches about them all the time. But we can no longer escape the idea that, here, listen, celebrate politics from football. You can't. You can't celebrate politics.
1: Or separation.
33: You can't separate politics from football in this World Cup. I mean, you've got a situation where, like, Gianni Infantino offered the FIFA Peace Prize to a guy who's bombing one of the countries involved in the World Cup. Now, it sounds ridiculous, but it isn't, if you analyse what I say. The United States should be kicked out of the World Cup. Why? They have illegally started a war against another country. It's not preposterous to say they shouldn't be allowed in the World Cup in the first place. The spectre, the idea, the appalling sight of Senegalese players being frisked and strip-searched at airports. The appalling vista of having Omar Artan, the Somalian referee who won best referee in Africa and went through all due diligence to get into the country, not being allowed in to being a referee. What kind of optics does this send to the world about America? America is not the country it used to be. In fact, it has turned into a rogue state. It is a rogue state. It is operating outside the law all the time with impunity. If the world is a schoolyard, America is the schoolyard bully. And where are we going from here? 2018, Russia. I know you were there, John, and you had the time of your life, but that was awarded under very dubious circumstances. Qatar, or as the Americans call it, Qatar, 2022. An appalling vista, you know, transgressions of human rights all over the place.
1: Yes, but this has been going on in sport for 100 years, back to the Berlin Olympics. Back to the Argentina World Cup in 1978, run by a junta when people were being thrown out of planes. This is not new that we're having this. And so I'm talking about the time of life, is just the only thing about that was I saw the celebration of different cultures, different peoples, the joy of colour, and the fact that people who'd been living in a prison in their country, and back to being a prison now in Russia, saw other people from different countries for the first time and celebration, the joy of football. So I could understand it, but...
33: Understood. The idea that it happened in the 36 Olympics in Berlin, the idea that it happened in 78 in Argentina, is absolutely no excuse for it.
1: Of course,
33: to
1: not an excuse,
33: happening.
1: But it's history repeating itself.
33: Yes, but it shouldn't be. This has, like Roy Keane, first day of the World Cup in 2022, he said, "These World Cup shouldn't be here." Yeah, he said it on BBC. This World Cup shouldn't be here, or ITV, wherever he was. he said that this World Cup shouldn't be here, and it shouldn't have been in winter. And this World Cup, being Orla, you made a really funny point, interesting point outside. Orla said, there are actually three World Cups going on, Mario. There are two World Cups, Mexico and Canada, and there's this aberrant World Cup going on in the middle. This strange outlier of a World Cup.
1: But you might, well, often though, the football just takes over. So by July the 19th, the football will be so dominant, Messi, Ronaldo, and most of these games in the United States, that like Qatar, like Russia, the big issues will dissolve.
33: Mm. Well, but then, John, usually... I look forward to 2038 in North Korea.
1: Well, 2034 is in Saudi Arabia.
33: Well, North Korea will follow.
1: Yeah. They can't afford it. This is the thing. And Sean O'Connor wrote in the Sunday Independent, it's quite interesting, LA opener, one for the few, not for the many, futuristic 5.5 billion setting is symbolic of a tournament where ordinary punters are priced out of the market. Like, they just looking at the ticket prices, 900.

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1: Tommy Rooney.
2: John, how you doing? Kavanagh just breaking out of their own defence. They had a sideline in their own cornerback position and they've just about emerged it as Kieran Kilkenny tried to force a turnover. There's a right good atmosphere here. Kavanagh giving Dublin their fill of it, but Dublin have just taken the lead in the last couple of minutes and lead by 6 points to 4 with just over 17 minutes and 30 seconds on the clock. Emmanuel Shehu from Cavan has kicked two lovely points. He actually sent Cormac Costello over the sideline with a shoulder as well. That was Dublin's only wide. Conor Callaghan got blocked down for another goal and actually missed a great goal chance a moment ago too, as I just watched Jerry Smith kick his second point of the game for Cavan. So the scoreline is now 6 points to 5. But just before that Shehu point, the Dubs are winning by 5 points to 3. They just kicked the score from Cormac Costello. Liam Brady tried to play one of these really precise kickouts over the top of the arc to a man about 45, 50 yards from goal. It got intercepted from Brian Howard. He slipped in Conor Callaghan. It had goal written all over it. The Dublin fans behind the goals here in the town end of Refney Park were waiting for it. But Conn tried to square it. He tried to go for a back post goal. I don't know why he didn't just rattle the back of the net. It got intercepted and Niall Scully eventually punched it over the bar. I think Dublin need Conor Callaghan to go for the juggler there, because we saw David Clifford, we mentioned it earlier, celebrating that goal for Kerry. It's worth more for Dublin when Conn buries it. So we'll see, does he get another chance? 18 minutes and 40 seconds on the clock. Dublin 6 points, Cavan 5.
1: Thank you, Tommy Rooney, there at Breffni Park. Armagh with a 1-point lead over Louth, 214 to 116 after 51 minutes of that match in Inish Gaeilge. There is a second chance for both of these counties. We're talking to Mario Rosenstock and Orla McElroy in the pay-per-view about the FIFA World Cup. What is it with leading world figures and narcissism? Because there was a real shrug of the shoulders by Gianni Infantino the other day in his press conference. He's bestriding the world like a king, and he is the king of football, and he's the king of football because he controls the purse strings. He can decide how much money he can give all to these associations, obviously through his boards and everything. But and associations are going to do better than ever before, which means that he has the power in an iron fist of FIFA. But there is a rupture for me at the FIFA World Cup between the ordinary fan, which has been the treasure of the World Cup back to 1930, and the naked and extreme commercialism of FIFA, which has gone beyond the line now. And that's where you're seeing the empty seats. That's where you're seeing the feeling that this is just unaffordable for the regular punter, and it's influencers and it's people with a lot of money. I mean, of the Brazilians that were there last night, you can say this about other World Cups, but just feels that this one now is taking FIFA and the World Cup to a different level. The bloated nature of it, 48 teams. How many Brazilians of ordinary means would have been there in New York last night? Very few, I'd expect.
3: You're not going to get to New York if you're an ordinary Brazilian. Like, I was looking at the first match in the Azteca the other night, and they were showing kids in the crowd, and you're looking at it going, you might see kids at those games in Mexico, but you're not going to see them at the games in America, because surely the price of the tickets means nobody's going to be able to go to those matches. Like, it's ludicrous that, you know, football is meant to be the game of the people, and you have Infantino spouting all these things about football unites the world and all the rest of it, but it's ludicrous, because that's not the case. Like, people, the actual supporters of the teams are not going to get to go to the games, because you can't pay those prices.
4: No.
3: Who's going to pay that kind of money to go to watch their team?
4: There's other stuff going on as well, though. America still doesn't get football. I mean, you have the Knicks the other night, right?
1: And you're talking, won it overnight?
4: Yeah. Talking about, like, sort of 110 plays 105, right? So you're talking about a combination, 215 points scored. You're looking at Uzbekistan versus ketamine or whatever you wanted, right? And it's nil all after 120 minutes. The Yanks can't take that. They have no interest. So it's just a corporate.
3: Hence, I presume, all the FIFA changes that are speeding up the game. Have you noticed?
1: Yes.
3: On one hand, yes.
1: Which this would be welcome. This is Kalina, where they're shortening that get your throw-ins and your subs quick.
3: Yeah.
1: But then you got the hydration break comes in, which is very much an American thing, where you now have four quarters and you got the hydration break. And what happens in America, the hydration break is average.
3: It's an ad break.
4: Not only that, did you see the other night that they had to keep them on the pitch? The hydration break is meant to last, what?
1: Three minutes.
4: They had to keep it an extra minute because the ad breaks weren't finished on Fox.
1: Yeah.
4: So Fox controlled the match. All right, so they had to wait 4 minutes, not three. So the actual referee.

0: and has to go, no, lads, no, Fox hasn't finished their ad break. So that's a big...
1: But that said, hydration breaks are necessary, but it's the time of the year that it's been engineered for.
2: The hydration breaks were legislated for. They were existing.
1: Steve Staunton could have had 10 of them in USA 94.
0: Fact of 50.
2: Fact for Paddy.
0: No, this is the one I was thinking about, the tackle discrimination, the tackle discrimination law. This is a crazy one by FIFA, where basically go... If you go up to a fella and start talking through your hand like this, hey, how's it going? You're going to get a red card, right? For possibly organising a bit of racism there. So I didn't do any racism.
3: Yeah, but you're talking into your hand, which means you're a racist.
0: So now when you're talking into your hand, you're a racist now. So racist, no, Ted. And that's a funny one as well, because how are they going to prove that one? So it's apparently in a confrontational situation that they've adjudicated. So if you're just, you know, the way they talk into your hand, yes. It's a funny one. It's a strange one.
2: It's a tactical thing, they claim, isn't it?
0: Yeah.
1: What about the actual tournament itself then? Because what we are all hoping through all the cynicism, and with a lot of us, cynicism is justified, that the football will give us some moments of joy. And if you're from Australia and you're waking up, woke up this morning and says Australia beating Turkey 2-0, I'm going, how did that happen?
2: Did you see the clip of the Scotland fans singing Flower of Scotland in the stadium?
1: No.
2: Oh, it's fantastic. Like, the noise level was unbelievable. Just when they sang the anthem, like how loud it was.
0: Oh,
2: and that's the kind of thing you love about the World Cup and that you want to see. And there's loads of stories in the papers about Pico Lopez and, you know, that story about him playing for Cape Verde.
1: We'll get to that in a moment. Like, Rory Smith, football's eternal generation, refused to leave the stage. Like, about Messi and Ronaldo and Neuer and Modric and all these players. There's always a couple of things about it. There's a fitness aspect, obviously, to it. But there's also this thing where I have to keep on holding on to this because of... There's probably nothing better than being at the top of elite level sport.
0: Yeah, well, I remarked about Paraguay earlier on.
1: Yeah.
0: I'm sorry for being a downer, right? But like, the World Cup nowadays has become one of the lowest examples of football standard in the world, followed by the European Championships. The only time football gets really good anymore is the quarterfinals of the Champions League. So you get four quarterfinals, two semifinals, and an amazing final. That's where football is at its peak. I mean, this is really low standard for most of it. For about 3 weeks, we're going to have to watch really low standard football. Brazil won, Morocco won all last night. Yeah. I don't know. Paraguay losing 4-1 to, an average USA team. So the standard is poor. So we have to get used to that as well, John. I mean, I don't know. You say it's going to take over. We're going to fall in love with it. I think Qatar we were a bit lucky with it, because especially the final was an unbelievable game of football between two great sides, which was incredible. But I don't necessarily, you have to be lucky to get those games. I think we're just going to be, they're doing exactly what the Republicans love doing. They're flooding the zone. They're flooding the zone with awful stuff. So,
2: but the timings of the Qatar World Cup were so much better. So it's fine when the games are being handed to you.
1: 32 is enough. 32 is enough. Because Germany got knocked out in the group stage. Argentina lost their first match. Japan beat Spain and Germany. England obviously had a run. Wales were there.
0: There's no jeopardy in this first round.
1: The last
0: teams can qualify.
1: The last 32 on the June the 29th. I mean, this is June the 14th. So we're talking probably another 2 weeks of an amuse-bouche, as I keep on calling it, until the World Cup starts on the June the 29th with the last 32. And it's knockout then. And then it will get good.
0: It's an amuse-bouche, but we all end up with gout at the end of it.
1: Yeah, unfortunately. it's gone straight into then, fillet steaks and everything. But.
0: John can't keep away from the fillet steaks. No. He's straight into it.
1: Chocolate cakes and fillet steaks.
3: Chateau.
1: But it's interesting because Lamine Yamal, you're hoping that he will do something at this World Cup. I mean, remember Mario Götze scored for Germany against Argentina. Messi played that game in Rio 2014. Mm. That day, Lamine Yamal turned 7.
0: Right.
1: So you're hoping that, you know, there'll be these new stars that will come through and young players. And sometimes World Cup do make players, like Mbappe was made eight years ago. Now, people were expecting him to do something, but then at 19 years of age, you're hoping that there will be new stars.
0: I suppose so, yeah. I mean, somebody was saying the other day, but you were talking about England earlier on, and saying, do we give England a chance? And then I was listening to somebody who knows what they're talking about, saying England won't do well in the later stages. And I said, why is that? And they went, because this will be a hot World Cup. It'll be very hot. And it's going to be based on possession football. And the best possession football team in the world is Spain. And so if you put something like Spain, Yamal and everything, up against not Kajagugu.
1: Roy Keane.
0: Yeah, no, Yamal. Yamal was in Kajagugu. Lamine Yamal doesn't go along singing, "You're too shy, shy." He doesn't. But
1: he did.
0: But I wish he did, just before he scolds, "Hush, hush, I do I." But that they'll hold on to the ball with the possession football.
1: Yes,
0: and England will do the usual thing of, we nobly ran around for about 2,000 minutes, but God, we got beaten again. Mm. So that might happen. Lamine, Yamal, we hope. Who else? Is there a couple of other? Like Mbappe, I completely dislike Mbappe. He's the most unlikable little mercenary. He's awful. He's awful. There's this endless clip of him on CNN when you listen, because I watch CNN because I'm a politics junkie, and they have a clip of Mbappe talking to the reporter. He goes, and he goes, I have a lot to give to the football. Yeah, you do. You have a lot to take from the football. Yeah, we know.
1: Well, he's outstanding.
0: Outstanding. He's awful.
1: Nah, hat-trick in a World Cup final. Yeah, goal a game for Madrid.
0: Yeah, of course. He's a great player, John. You're a great talent, but like, just don't get
1: stood up against whether you're interested in the politics. You know, spoke out ahead of the French elections last year when it was going a certain way. That probably was not the right way. So, did use his platform well. I felt Kylian Mbappe that time.
0: Ronaldo. I mean, Portugal are a factor, aren't they?
1: I think Portugal are my pick to win. So,
2: did you?
1: Because of the midfield. As you say, it's about controlling the ball on the feet. And I don't think you can play the high press and this really intense style.
2: How much are they going to play Ronaldo?
1: All the time, because they have to.
0: Yeah. Why do they have to?
1: But this is the thing. Well, first of all, is Gonzalo Ramos going to be able to lead it? Ronaldo does score still.
0: Yeah, does he?
1: But there is somebody almost bigger than the team.
0: Yeah.
1: And with Neymar and Brazil, it doesn't seem to have that. Power, but Ronaldo has the power, I feel.
0: Mm. Neymar, I mean, really.
2: Yeah, he's on the sidelines last night, wasn't he? Watching.
1: He was, he won't be back for a week. He hasn't played since, 2023.
0: What shape are Brazil in, John?
1: Watched it last night.
2: I saw the second
1: Vinicius Jr., it's class, scored a really good goal, but midfield, I'd worry about them. Casemiro taking off, worry about the depth of their midfield. But they do have a lot of talent. But it just felt to me watching them that they're all over the shop in the first half hour, and Ancelotti probably needs more time with them to get the best out of them. So when you think about Spain, a well-drilled machine, European champions, Rodri, Fabian Ruiz, Pedri, Gavi, all these players, Mikel Merino, Otamendi, these Arsenal players, they control the ball. And Portugal's midfield have got two Champions League winners, Vitinha and João Neves, Bernardo Silva, Bruno Fernandes. Look, like, players control the ball. I don't know if Brazil will be able to control the ball enough. And ultimately, their form graph is not suggesting that they're going to win. You have to suggest that Argentina got a better chance. Mm. I mean, won the Copa America, won the World Cup, top qualifying, even if Messi's now turning 39 in the tournament. So, on that, like, we were looking back through the papers here, and Jarrod Siggins from Irish Daily Mail, like, going back to his childhood and...
0: Yeah.
1: 1970. And
0: Jer Siggins, John, wrote a lovely article. And in the article, he cites another article. And that article was Paul Howard's lovely article in the Irish Times this week.
1: Yeah.
0: And Paul makes the point that's true, that the World Cup we all really remember is the World Cup when we were 11 or 12, or give or take 1 or 2 years. And in Paul's case, it was 1982, that wonderful World Cup. Mine too, 1982, which featured... 24 teams, and it was the first time that they had gone to 24 teams from 16 teams. And I'd previously, my first World Cup that I remembered was 1978, the ticker tape World Cup, as you've already alluded to, in Argentina. But I played football a lot around then, and it was a good time for me, John, because I was called Mario. And so when I went in to play football, lads were going, he's actually called Mario. And Mario Kempes was the star of the 1978 World Cup. And Paul makes the remarks in his article, which is funny, because the commentary in the 1978 World Cup was like Mission Control in NASA. So you just like,
4: rinse and drink. Tony Hausman. Abiles. Kempes! Houston, we have a problem. Argentina, we have a problem. Johnny Rick.
0: So remember that? Do you remember that?
1: David Coleman, yes.
0: No, well, I wasn't David. Well, I'm not doing David Coleman. I'm just doing any commentator who's
2: generic,
0: like,
4: he's like, Cubillas.
0: And it was like, can I make out who he's saying? Is his name Cubillas?
4: The outside of the foot with Cubillas.
1: It's like Armstrong Aldrin.
0: And I'm surprised all of these commentators didn't get sent off for talking into their hand.
4: But anyway, for racism. All of the commentators were racist for talking into their hand. Anyway.
0: But anyway, 78 was the first time I remember. the land of the disappeared and all that.
1: Yes.
0: And then 82. And 82 was, 82 was Socrates with his bulging shorts and his smokes. He used to smoke. And he was not like quite like Willie Duggan in the sense that he didn't have the smoke coming out of the tunnel. Right? And then we used to hear these things. Do you hear Socrates played for UCD, yeah? Oh, yeah. Do you remember that, John? Yeah, Socrates. Yeah, no, Socrates was an obstetric student in UCD. He was studying a doctor. He's Dr. Socrates, is he? And he was playing in UCD. Useless he was. Absolutely useless. Bagger Doyle had him in his fingers. Absolutely had him. Socrates, we had him. Yeah, and so Socrates and the amazing Zico. And then, of course, that game. The game which was that World Cup. Italy versus Brazil. In that peculiar little second round triumvirate. Argentina, Italy and Brazil. The most amazing second round sequence of games you could ever imagine. The aristocrats of world football. Featuring a young Diego Maradona kicked out of the tournament by Gentile. And then the amazing match between Italy and Brazil in which Paolo Rossi scored three goals. The memories you have of Falcao scoring to get back in the game to make it 2-2. Socrates, the incredibly gangly, useless and awkward Serginho up front couldn't kick a barn door. He should have been playing for UCD. That was the guy that was in UCD. And it was like all these guys, Falcao, Alemão, Socrates, Serginho. What? The lad is useless. He could be crumbling United. And so it was just incredible story, incredible memories. And then it came to the semi-finals and you had that world-class epic between France and Germany. Germany 3-1 up, 3-1 down, and France and Germany come back to level it and go into extra time. And then it's penalties. And I'll never forget the immortal words of Jimmy McGee, the great commentator. And he went the German for the penalty. And here comes Horst Rubesch. Rubesch, the man they call the monster. And Horst Rubesch stuck it in the net, and Germany went through. Klaus Fischer scored in extra time. And then featured that terrible tackle between Schumacher and Battiston, yeah. Which, imagine seeing that in the modern day.
1: They are.
0: Well, FIFA would have allowed him off. He would have given him a peace prize. Schumacher has awarded the FIFA peace prize for decapitating a player.
2: Attempted murder.
0: Peace prize to Schumacher. Yes. And then the final, Tardelli, and that epic celebration where he's shaking his head like this, and Bruno Conti on the right wing, who always looked like he was in the mafia on the run. He just like they've gotten away with it. Where is he? Conti's running off down the road with a bag of money. Because he always looked like he was on the run from, because he was just like, the Italians always looked as if they were getting away with it. But they played this Catenaccio style of football to its extreme. They sucked you in and then they exploded out. And then finally, my last World Cup then of memories would have been the 86, and that's Maradona, yes. And he's my favourite player of all time, and he's the greatest player of all time, the greatest player has ever lived. And again, I have to say it because I have another person on my podcast talking about this, and it's, we all know it, the McGee different class. But the McGee different class, it's endlessly great to talk about, because Maradona gets the ball, Hoddle falls down, like a noble Englishman, Hoddle falls down in the centre circle, Hoddle falls. Enrique, Maradona, different class. Different class! And that's all he said. He said different class twice. And if you go back and you can, I've looked up the Argentinian and the Brazilian commentary, and all you can hear is when you see the Argentinian commentary, you go, Diego Armando Maradona, genio, el fútbol mundial, Maradona, Diego Armando Maradona, But McGee was far better with different class. What an amazing punctuation that he had with commentary, you know?
1: Well, less is more. George Hamilton was in on Breakfast during the week just talking about silence, the importance of silence in commentary. Got to take a break here, I know, but that's why I'm kind of talking about the football here, and I know that obviously the very serious issues around the world and everything, but you want that 11-year-old to just, for the first time, fall in love with this World Cup and see great matches and see great players, and hopefully later in the tournament you're going to get that boy or girl, you know? What was your first memory of a World Cup?
2: 90.
1: Wow, what a one to pick.
2: Yeah. And I remember being away on a family holiday, stuck in a campsite in France for the penalty shootout and sitting in one of those, you know, those tiny little rooms where they have a games room where there's a TV stuck in the corner. Yeah. And every Irish person on the campsite was sitting there on their plastic lawn chairs that they'd brought in to watch the match and watch the shootout. And yeah, that's the first one I really remember.
1: Yeah.
2: But good memory, though.
1: Yeah, and 94 as well, you're probably still young enough to be in that magical place.
2: Yeah. Yeah, and looking at Giant Stadium last night and, you know, telling my young lad about watching Ireland playing in Giant Stadium.
1: Yeah.
2: It's a different world for him when he looks at football now.
1: Yeah.
2: Although he is supporting Cape Verde. He did one of those surprise shirt boxes.
1: And
2: a Cape Verde shirt. Like, what are the chances?
0: Wow.
2: So he's going around now going, yeah, I'm a Cape Verde fan.
1: Very good. It's going to take a break here on Off the Ball Sunday News Talk, the paper review with Mario Rosenstock and Orla McElroy. Just to let you know, it's Armagh 219, Louth 120. Armagh leading by two after 67 minutes of that match, which is ongoing at Inishkeen. And we also have action up at Breffni, Kingspan Breffni, between Cavan and Dublin. And that is at the moment 13 points to 12 for Dublin leading at halftime. It's Galway 3-9, Westmeath 1-8 in the other round 2A game that's been ongoing this afternoon. Back after this on the paper review.
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1: This is Off the Ball Sunday News Talk. It's John Duggan with you through to seven. The Sunday Paper Review continuing with the Irish Daily Mail sports editor Orla McElroy and the comedian and broadcaster Mario Rosenstock. If you want to WhatsApp as you can, love to hear from you. 087-9180-180. Are you from Louth? Well, if you have not heard, you are in for some surprise now or some beautiful piece of news, because Sam Mulroy has scored with the last kick of the game, a goal, and they've beaten Armagh 220 to 219 in Inishkeen. There's a pitch invasion. Armagh are into the All-Ireland round three, and Louth are into the quarterfinals with Cork. So Louth into the last eight of the All-Ireland Championship. Armagh have got to go to another round now. Louth have beaten Armagh by a point with the last kick of the game in Inishkeen. That is pretty dramatic scenes we're watching on television here.
2: Do we need to do the obvious segue from the World Cup and the cynicism that goes with that to the scenes that you see there with the kids and GAA exceptionalism. Pitch invasion?
1: Yeah. Dramatic stuff there in Inishkeen between Louth and Armagh, and a 1-point win for Louth. Sam Mulroy with the goal coming very late on in that game. So you wouldn't have expected Louth and Cork to be in the quarterfinals, but that's where they are. And Armagh now have to play against, could be against Kerry, could be against Meath. The Dubs at the moment leading Cavan by 13 points to 12. It's Galway 3-9, Westmeath 1-8 in round 2A, with the winner of that one straight into the quarterfinals. So Football Championship is completely refreshing. That's just another moment. Like Cork shocking Donegal yesterday was one thing. And it was a long punt from Mulroy, almost from the halfway line, went straight, route one, through a crowd of players and the goalkeeper and into the back of the net. And the Hoosier goes, and that's it. So utterly dramatic.
2: The Hooter brings some drama, doesn't it?
1: It does.
2: With the instant finish.
1: Yeah, the instant finish now. Look, normally this is the Sunday paper review and we go through the Sunday papers, but I just could not help looking through the Irish Times Weekend Edition and the magazine of the hardest race, the picture of Ciarán McGeehan there, the athlete, on Lost Hope and a road ahead after her cancer diagnosis at 33 years of age. She's the European 1500 metres champion, as we know, Ciarán McGeehan. Maddie Clerken did the piece, the best piece you're going to read all weekend, but a very difficult piece as well.
2: Very difficult and incredibly well handled by Malachy.
1: Yes.
2: Like really sensitively handled. And I'm sure it was a very difficult interview to carry out talking to Ciara about this. But she's incredibly, like one thing that always struck me about Ciara, like she's an amazing woman, but through her athletics career, even in the face of adversity, she was always articulate and eloquent and, you know, would front up and talk about what had happened if things hadn't gone well on the track. But now, like, as she says herself, this is the obviously the most difficult thing she'll ever face. It's dwarfing everything. Like she talks about how it's a stage four diagnosis and it's meant the end of her athletics career. It's meant the end of her dreams of having a family. It's meant so much. And she mentions in the piece, she doesn't know, she's only 34 now. She doesn't know if she'll see her 40th birthday and it's looking unlikely. And I think like Ciarán McGeehan is somebody that people have a huge amount of love her because she's so admirable. She's so, you know, she always gave it everything. And it was a wonderful moment to see her get that European title 2 years ago. And especially now looking back with what we know, to see her finally reach that level that she knew and we knew that she could get to and finally achieve the title and stand up there and hear the national anthem. And then to be hit with then the blow of missing the Olympics and then following that, this diagnosis. But she's incredibly held together, like to talk about what's happened. And she has, her book is coming out shortly. Cliona Foley wrote it with her, Cliona, who's often in here. And I'm sure it'll be a fantastic read, but It's just, it's very difficult to, I can't imagine what it's like for her. And typical of Ciara, like she keeps talking about other people and its impact on her fiancé Thomas and her family and her parents and her sisters and how it's impacting them to see her going through this. And it's just classic of her that she's thinking of other people first in the face of what she's facing. And like if you saw her on, she was on that RT show, Uncharted.
0: Yeah.
2: With Michael Darren McCauley, who also...
0: A month after her last chemo.
2: After 12 rounds of chemotherapy, she went out. And as the two boys remarked at one point, you know, we're looking at you, we're following you up the hill on the bike. Like, she's just an extraordinary woman. But
0: she's a fantastic woman and a fantastic, strong person. And if you see the way she wins the 1500 European Champions, one of the things that she did was she wasn't bullied.
2: No.
0: And she elbowed her way through those girls.
2: She said that herself. Her sharp elbows from her camogie playing days helped her get through the two birds.
0: And one of the things to take out of the article is some optimism. The cancer cells, as she was writing it, were had gone inactive. Immunotherapy, as far as I can hear, is a fantastic technology which keeps improving. And you just keep optimistic for Ciara.
2: That's it. And that's the hope. And she talks in the piece about jumping on a Zoom call with a support group and how she spoke with a woman who had been diagnosed 10 years previously.
0: Yes.
2: And given a similar diagnosis to Ciara and how, you know, with advances and treatment.
0: And the longer you go.
2: Exactly. And the longer you go, the more hope there is, because you hope that those advances will lead to some breakthrough that, you know, will give you more time and more life. And she just has talked about how she wants to fit in as much as she can. And that's why she did the trip to Costa Rica.
0: Yeah.
2: She's just, there's so much to admire about her.
0: It's the randomness of life, though. I mean, there's another part in Malachy's article where she talks about the chances, what percentile chances somebody like her would be of getting bowel cancer. It's just ridiculously small. Her age, 34. Or 33 or 32, whenever it was. Her status, an incredibly tuned natural athlete. Her diet, perfect. People like her just don't get something like that. But it shows us all the randomness of life and how we must all suck it up and enjoy every bit that we're given. Because, you know, you never know when something dark is around the corner. But listen, you've got to stay optimistic for her, because the last part of it about it is optimistic that it's in a good, as good as it can be at the moment, and fingers crossed for the future.
2: Absolutely.
1: I think the dignity is the word I took out of the piece, and she'd been on the show many times here and off the ball, and so you remember the way she spoke about Jerry Kearney, coach.
0: I remember that.
1: The upset when Jerry passed, and I think there's a lot of love out there for Ciara among the public.
0: She doesn't mince her words.
1: No, and we like that honesty. And it's been there through a sporting journey, and it's obviously here another huge amount of admiration across the island, I think, for Ciara. All we can do is wish her well.
0: Yeah, absolutely.
1: Tommy Rooney is in Breffni Park for Cavan against Dublin in the All-Ireland Football Championship. What's the latest, Tommy?
16: Well, John, how's it going? It's halftime, and Mark Gilson, the Cavan PRO, has just given an announcement for the kids on the field to clear and vacate it as the teams come back out for the second half. It's currently Dublin 13 points, Cavan 12. But Cavan have given the Dubs their fill of it in this half, and their crowd really believe they're right in this game. I think they've taken 20 shots, John, Cavan, and they've scored 12. So there's been a couple of kind of wild efforts. But Emmanuel Shehu has been brilliant, two fine points. Jared Smith has kicked two lovely points. Kieran Brady has been unbelievable on the break and setting the tone. Ger Brennan gave the linesman here on the near side his fill of it after 9 minutes, telling him that that's the third time a dub has been taken off the ball. It wasn't Shine telling them, was Jer. And I think Cavan have really tried to get their crowd into it. Now, I am waiting for the PRO to announce the result from Inishkeen, because I think that would give Cavan even more belief. And I think he's going to time it. Mark Gilson from Baileyber is cute enough. I think he's going to time it for when the Cavan boys are actually out on the pitch and the second half is about to begin. Because we're still looking at the scenes here. Myself and Kieran Whelan were watching the game on the iPad. He's on commentary duty.
0: Crazy.
16: At the minute. And it was just insane. We thought that they had butchered it with a goal chance when the two loud bucks ran into each other and turned the ball over when they were through on goal. And then, look, you feel for poor Ethan Rafferty, brought in today. He just drops in that late two-pointer into the back of the net, that two-point effort. Absolutely nuts. And what are we saying about predictions, John? Makes a fool of us all. And who would back against Cavan putting on a tour de force in the second half? Like, Cormac Costello's gone off injured. Colley Basquiel is brought in, so not a bad replacement. But Costello is going to be a big loss. Conn is on the freeze. He's hit 7 points, 5 from play, including a two-pointer that was really important, because Cavan had kicked two-pointers in 60 seconds through Conor Brady and Paddy Lynch. So there's a big second half ahead of us here. Dublin retook the lead seconds before the breakthrough, Lee Gannon. But it's 13 points to 12. It's on a knife edge. And the crowd here have been rightfully entertained so far. The Dublin fans are actually behind the town end goal in the second half. So that's where Cavan are shooting into. So you can be sure as hell the Cavan boys are going to have a ferocious enough hill to be shooting into in the second half. They're trying to recreate Hill 16 there at the minute, and they're doing a good job of it, Dublin's core support. But Cavan have a big crowd here at home in Breffni. I think we're in for a belter, John.
1: Great stuff, Tommy Rooney there. Dublin 13 points, Cavan 12, round 2B of the All-Ireland Senior Football Championship. Remember, this is knockout. There is another chance for Armagh, but like Donegal, and they're going to have to dig deep now next week because they've been beaten by Louth 220 to 219. Very late score from Sam Mulroy winning it for Louth. Galway 3-9, Westmeath 1-8. Matthew Tierney with a goal there just before halftime. Three goals for Galway in the first half. Matthew Tierney, Kieran Hernan as well, and Shane Walsh on the mark for the Tribes against Westmeath. So 3-9 to 1-8 Westmeath, trailing Galway 3-9 to 1-8. And the Camogie Championship as well, Group 1, Round 2. Waterford 8 points, Galway 1-9. That into the closing stages of the first half, and then the Group 1 Round 2 game at Tipperary against Cork throws in at 3:30. One other match in football which hasn't started yet is between Tyrone and Mayo, Round 2A, at 3:30 throw in at Healy Park in Omagh. You want to WhatsApp us, you can, 087-9180-180. The final part of the Sunday paper review with Orla McElroy, the sports editor of the Irish Daily Mail, and comedian and broadcaster Mario Rosenstock is coming up after 3. Remember, the World Cup wise, we have Keith Tracy in studio after 4 o'clock to go through tonight's fixtures, Germany against Curacao and Netherlands against Japan, and also recap on all the other games we've seen so far. We're back after the news here on Off the Ball Sunday on News Talk.
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8: It's 3 o'clock. Good afternoon. I'm Quisha Conley. A man in his 30s has died after falling from a seawall in County Galway. He's reported to have fallen from a height near the shoreline in Kinvara in the early hours of this morning. Emergency services were called. The man was pronounced dead at the scene. Canadian Prime Minister Mark Carney has arrived in Ahagower in the village in Mayo where his grandparents emigrated from. This morning he met with President Catherine Connolly in Westport before attending a local mass. He's due to plant a tree this afternoon before meeting with his relatives. When he arrived at the church, he revealed to locals that this wasn't his first visit.
9: Fantastic to be back. I've been here twice, but no one noticed the last person I came. So it's a great thrill.
8: These locals were thrilled to get a glimpse of the Canadian leader.
26: Oh, I'm so excited. I can't believe it. Like, the day is perfect. The adrenaline is flowing. We're just so excited. We're so proud.
27: Very excited. My friend and I have been talking about coming out here all week long.
8: The Tánaiste has hit out at local authorities for not doing more to tackle dereliction. Minister Simon Harris is due to bring plans to Cabinet this week for a new tax on derelict properties. It would see owners charged at least 7% of the property's value and will initially be rolled out in 107 towns and cities nationwide. The Tánaiste says dereliction is a good example of where local authorities have more to do.
28: We, the national government, are going to have to introduce a derelict sites tax and get the revenue commissioners to collect it, because they're very good at collecting tax, because councils have had the power to collect a derelict sites levy. And if you look across the country and you were to look at the derelict sites register, you'd swear to God dereliction was only in a couple of counties. We've given them extra staff, we've given them extra funding, and they haven't done enough on dereliction.
8: And hundreds of people have gathered on Dublin's O'Connell Street for an anti-racism protest. It's in response to race riots in the north earlier this week and follows large anti-racism protests in Belfast and Derry yesterday. Today's Together Against Hate event was organised by United Against Racism and Lekela. That's your news for now. We'll have more in the next hour.
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8: Mainly dry with hazy sunshine, cloudy in parts of the east and north where there's a chance of mist or drizzle, with highs today of 17 to 22 degrees. And now you're up to date on News Talk.
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1: And you're very welcome back to Off the Ball Sunday here on News Talk. It's John Duggan with you through to seven, and delighted to have the Irish Daily Mail sports editor Orla McElroy and the comedian and broadcaster Mario Rosenstock in for the Sunday Paper Review. Adrian Barry's off this week. We're going through the back pages and the supplements. We've done the World Cup. We've spoken about the fantastic interview of Matty Clerken and Kieran McGeehan and a tough read. We're going to talk about rugby now. So there's a few things in the papers. There's Shane Horgan in the Sunday Times about Leinster's coaching, the defensive system under Niamh Aberin. And there's also a piece with Rory Keane in your paper, Orla, about Ireland's maybe lack of flair. So it feels like there's a bit of chattering of teeth when it comes to Irish rugby at the moment, ahead of this nation's Champions Cup. And I don't know whatever you're going to call it, but when we go down to Southern Hemisphere, we're playing Australia, Japan and New Zealand.
0: Yeah, it's like the longest rugby season. It's the never-ending rugby season now. Mm. Like, you started out at the Lions and we're going all the way through and then it goes straight into a tour. And there's some talk about, you know, would players be better off given a break and left at home? And some of the players who maybe had long years that started out in the Lions, but like, it just seems way too long to be going on, doesn't it? And like, if the URC final was next week in mid-June, it just, I don't know. Rugby was better when it ended in May. But Bernard Jackman, like Rory Keane talks about the flair thing and the issue of how the flair generally came from the non-Irish born players, you know, your Jamison Gibson-Park and James Lowe and Mac Hansen and those, and how they're going to sort of time out and we can't bring people in under those rules anymore. And if you read Bernard Jackman, he's talking particularly about, in the Sunday Indo, about James Lowe and his exit and how the fans are annoyed and peeved by that. But also, like, the end few paragraphs are quite kind of depressing if you're, you know, an Irish rugby fan, and talking about how money is getting shorter and he says we're not hearing enough from the IRFU in terms of what the vision for the game is, that contracts are going to be smaller. They're, you know, why are they not looking to private money to maybe keep players involved? But it doesn't paint a very rosy picture of the future, you wouldn't think.
1: Mm.
0: Especially considering the few years that we've had, maybe we'll be looking back on, we didn't know how good we had it.
1: Yes. Mm. Yeah, it was, look, we've been in a golden, I've been doing GIF Grub for 26 years and 27 years, and Irish rugby, you know, on that time, that moment when O'Driscoll scored the three tries in Paris, it was the day I got engaged to be married, and that's why I remember it, by the way, and because I got engaged, blonde, and but it was really the start, and then, you know, O'Gara and the other players came on, and O'Connell, and it's been really 25 years of hardly interrupted glory. And I suppose we've got to go through a fallow period at some stage. And that is depressing. But the other article, I think, is really interesting, because you notice in the Irish team as well that when Ireland have been functioning at their best in the last 5 years, you particularly see Mac Hansen and James Lowe coming into a first receiver, what they call the first receiver position, you know, like an out half, themselves, and creating play and creating mischief and being creative. Mm. And that's so right. These Southern Hemisphere boys are brought up with this structured chaos thing. The ball is in play. And if you look at New Zealand club rugby, that's the way they play all the time. It's hardly any, you know, to tackling, yes, but forward play, yes, but they're all running rugby. It's just mad stuff, you know.
0: French style stuff.
1: French style, jouer.
0: Yeah.
1: They're used to it. And so, yeah, we're going to miss those players, or we're going to need to brand our own and inculcate the skills into our own.
0: Yeah, and the thinking now is that the players, the way of coaching in this country is that players are taught the structure more than the chaos.
1: Mm.
0: And that they, you know, they learn how things should be done. And then when it goes outside that sort of, is it the Joe Schmidt style of things were quite prescriptive? But
1: then
0: they were still very attacking under him as well. You know, there was still good attacking moments. So the feeling that sort of Irish players don't have that natural off-the-cuff style that you see Mac Hansen doing something completely bonkers and nobody expects it because he didn't even know he was going to do it.
1: It's the freedom to, I think one thing that Farrell has, and it's been alluded to before, is the freedom to make a mistake.
0: Yeah.
1: There was no freedom to make a mistake with Joe Schmidt.
0: True.
1: You weren't allowed, and you were castigated and taken aside in training afterwards for doing that. Like a kind of a Jack Charlton model, you know, the way he'd go, don't ever do that. Don't, you go over here, not there. Over there, not here. Over there. And you're there. What? There, not here. And so Farrell would be like, kind of, you know, no, make a mistake. No, go on. Make a bollocks of it. Yeah, I don't mind. You know, I'll still have a pint. I'll enjoy a pint of Guinness. Make a bollocks of the pint of Guinness, if you want. Spill it all over the ground.
9: Split the G, you are.
1: don't split the G. I don't split the G. I don't mind what G is split. You know, but, and you feel safe with him. You know, you feel, I can make a mistake. And this guy, and so it's the idea of operating in chaos.
9: You see, lucky that we got Farrell to 2031.
1: 100%, John. I mean, I can't believe how more people aren't, how more people can't see this. When the thing, it all went very bad in 2019. Because Joe Schmidt announced his imminent retirement. We've seen this before in sport. Oh, you don't do that. The players take their foot off the pedal. There is an instinctive thing going, he's going to be gone.
2: Now what you've done is, and mark my words, it'll happen. Farrell has said, I'm in. All those players and the ones to come are going to be fighting like dogs for their position. This will be good for Irish rugby. The fact that you, this, I think it's nonsense to say, yeah, you get used to hearing the same thing from the coach and we've heard that. No, no, no, no. There'll be new boys coming through. They will hear his message. This guy is smart and emotionally intelligent, which I think is key. He understands players' emotions. And so, yeah, I think they'll fight for their positions. And I'm very, very optimistic. But, yeah, listen, we need to teach those skills.
1: Do we maybe need to recruit players a bit outside the box? It just feels that there's a very much a system. And Leinster's the only system that seems to be working. Connacht is obviously on a bit of a resurgent path. But then again, when you read the Shane Horgan piece, the thing I took out of that was Leinster maybe have gone away from their DNA, which was the Brian O'Driscoll era, the attacking era. Yeah. And in the pursuit of that extra percent to get over the line in the European final, it's maybe working against them now.
2: Yeah, they went with the Razzie Erasmus win at all costs, and we're just not like the South Africans. Yeah. We're just a bit soft.
0: In a lot of ways, though, we're not built like them either.
2: No, we're not. Really, but we're just a bit soft as well. So, like, you know, the previous way of Leinster playing was the better way, where they played explosive, attacking rugby. And that's what we need to do. Get the ball through the hands and, you know, try and move other teams like South Africa, bigger teams like England, around the park more. And this blitz defence, I mean, it was exposed because apparently there seemed quite a lot of detailed stuff about it. And to do the blitz, you're blowing your lungs up doing these 20-yard runs all the time to blitz. So if you're in the heat of Bilbao, what did they call it? Bilbao. Somebody called it Rocky Balboa. No, Balboa, people were. There was commentators going, like, welcome to Balboa. And I'm there, what? Is Apollo Creed going to jump in here now?
6: I'm going to play for Leinster, man.
2: They were there like, welcome to Balboa. And I'm there, you shouldn't even be commentating on this, you fool. It's Bilbao. B-I-L-B-A-O. Bilbao,
6: not Rocky Balboa.
2: It was. I won't say who it was because
1: Don't please.
2: It would ruin Marty Marcy's career. I'm joking. Marty wasn't commentating. Yes. So they were pointing out, and it could have been Jackman. Yeah. Sorry, my impressions are crap. It could have been Bernard Jackman who went. They had to do these 20-yard bursts all the time to do the blitz defense, which means you're wrecked. In the heat of Balboa.
0: The other difficulty with that is that Irish lads are just not that fast. They're not as fast as the South Africans. No. So you've got like the likes of Cheslin Colby and all these guys who can recover and get back really quickly.
2: Correct.
0: But we don't have those guys. Like James Lowe is a lot of things, but fast is not one of them.
2: No, he's not.
0: You know,
2: but
0: so
2: he can do that funny thing where he touches it down in the corner though and goes flying into the stands and they go, how did you manage to do that?
1: This is the Sunday Paper View and Off the Ball here on News Talk with the comedian Mary Rosenstock of Impressions fame, Gift Grub fame, and Orla McElroy of the Irish Daily Mail, the sports editor. Louth beaten Armagh folks 220 to 219 in the Football Championship. Major shock in some quarters that be seen as. Dublin leading Cavan 16 points to 13 in that knockout game in 2B. 20 minutes to go. Galway 3-12, Westmeath 1-12 at the moment in Salt Hill. Round 2A, Tyrone Mayo getting ready to throw in. This is the mystery of Phil Mickelson's journey from hero to, I don't know if villain is the word, but somebody who's not getting the admiration that he used to. In your paper, Orla, can Mickelson rescue his shattered reputation after defecting to the Live Tour and recent sexual misconduct allegations, obviously, which they've denied, but he's gone out of his golf course anyway. But like ultimately, since he took the Saudi money, Phil Mickelson's career, which looked at this unbelievable plateau of height when he got to, 50 years of age, won the PGA Championship, People's Champion, the Arnold Palmer of this generation. It's all gone wrong for Phil, it seems, in terms of how he's perceived.
0: Yeah, and the kind of hook is that Raith traces it back to, you remember that moment at Shinnecock where he ran after the ball he'd hit, and then he tried to hit the putt while it was still moving. And he kind of says that's the moment where the downfall in the public's gaze had started. But, you know, within golf circles, there was this sort of theory that, like, Raith describes it really well, where he says that he was one of the greatest golfers in history and one for whom self-awareness has always played second fiddle to self-regard. And his nickname was Big Jam.
1: Big Jam, yeah.
0: If I'm good, just ask me. But I love the other nickname that Tiger Woods' mother wouldn't refer to him as Lefty. She called him Hefty. instead. So he wasn't as loved within golf, and there was, you know, there was a lot of, like, one thing from Alan Shipnook's book, which you probably read about.
1: I have read, yeah.
0: His gambling and how, like, he was getting updates from his gambling while on course, and he had people in towers signalling him how games were going and he was having bets. And it talks about how he has wagered around $1 billion and suffered $100 million in losses. Like, it's extraordinary.
2: We spoke about gambling addiction earlier.
1: Yeah.
2: He is a self-confessed gambling addict.
1: Like, when he won the Masters for the third time in 2010... he went and got Dunkin' Donuts the next day in the green jacket, and remember the win for the family. That was the phrase used at the time, and Woods was in the doghouse of public opinion. And Mickelson was, as I said, the Arnold Palmer, the people's champion. When he won the PGA with the shades on and the scene behind him with all the fans, that was at Kiwa Island, and his sixth major championship, the oldest win of a major ever. This guy, he is in people's hearts. And I don't know what the difference is. I mean, this is before this these allegations this week, and which his lawyers denied. But Woods remains in people's hearts despite the infidelities and despite the irresponsibility behind the wheel of a car, the DUIs, and this. It just seems like Woods. When I went to Augusta a couple of years ago, Woods still had the Pied Piper effect for people. Mickelson, 20 years after winning it, I watched him finish his final round of the Sunday to a small gallery, and he just shuffled off the course without the love. So is it because you're an all-American champion and then, well, you just took this money for greed from the Saudis for live? It's a strange one.
2: Well, I have a theory, and that is it was sparked by your question to me earlier when we were preparing for this, going, you just basically said Woods, or why not the same for Woods as Mickelson? Why is it different? And my answer to that would be authenticity. I think Woods is quite an objectionable human being, but he's authentically objectionable. He is what he is. He doesn't really try to be liked. He is not really a nice person. And he also, crucially, is very damaged. Damaged by his childhood, damaged by his parents, and damaged by what he saw. But that damage is authentic. Phil is inauthentic, and he's fake. And I loved watching Phil play golf. And I remember in 2004, my wife would go, and I love watching those big tournaments, the majors, because it's real sport. There's real jeopardy. And she'd go, oh, no, you're not watching that again. I went, what? Gormless. I went, huh? Gormless. Oh, you mean Phil? Gormless, she used to call him, because of that face that he make. The face with the, I think. And she used to face Gormless, big Gormless head on him with the teeth. You and I used to make fun of it. She calls him Gormless, and she says, is Gormless playing? And I'm going, oh yeah, Phil, yeah. And for me, one for the family, fake. All of that stuff. Phil is inauthentic. And when it came down to it, the fans can sort of smell that. They see it. And yeah, for Phil to turn and go to live, that's Phil. Tiger didn't. Rory didn't. Phil did. And, you know, so that's my answer. My answer is you can be, I think it's kind of almost, everything goes back to this sort of, the climate you live in America. You know, you can almost be as bad as anything in America. And if it's real, if you own it, the punters would buy it. Like the typical example of that at the moment is Plattner, who's running in Maine.
1: Maine, yeah.
2: He is a reprehensible character. But like, in a way, he's owning it. And the punters are going, yeah, we don't care about his character. Just give him our policies and get him in. He might win. He might beat Collins for senator in Maine. And there's that kind of authenticity that even with reprehensible behavior, that people prefer to the lying and the fakery. That's what I think.
1: Okay. Yeah, sure. Mr. Plattner and Phil will, they were here, would deny
2: being fake.
1: Yeah. What do you think about Orla? Do you agree with that?
0: Yeah, I do actually, because it's a very good point what you make about Tiger. Like, Tiger never had a chance. You know, if you think about like what went on, he never had a chance to be a normal person, and he's clearly not. And he, you know, whatever issues he has,
2: he doesn't
0: like,
2: try to be liked.
0: No, he doesn't. But Phil did. Phil did put up that facade where he was, yeah, you know, and Amy slept in the green jacket when I won it and all that kind of stuff. And there was a lot of that. And you see it since he's gone to live. You notice the way he's always played in the shades. And he won't let anybody see him now. He's always got that veneer. I know he hasn't played hardly this year, but after he went to LIV, when he played in the majors and he appeared in any of those tournaments, and as you say, there was people hardly ever turning up to watch him, but he always kept that. There was a screen now between him and the public, and he had the shades on, and he just used to go around giving it the thumbs up. And it was so, I don't care what you people think of me, I'm sitting here with my money and my 200 million that I got from them, despite everything that he said about the Saudis. So, yeah, I mean, there's definitely something to it, because...
2: I mean, the stuff that they revealed about what he said off stage, if you like, about the Saudis, I mean, that really revealed him for what he was like.
0: He was trying to play, he was trying to leverage that offer to get what he wanted out of the PGA Tour, and he thought he could do
1: it. I think this, I follow Phil Mickelson for over nearly 30 years, and I feel a sadness about the story.

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1: All from grace. So therefore, you're going on social media, which has been recently, getting involved in political issues.
2: Yeah, and not very bad.
1: And then you got this these allegations this week. But it is interesting that the authenticity thing that you talk about can generally lead to a redemptive arc, it feels. Or even a love that, once again, could you say that Alex Higgins behaved himself all through his life now? But there was still a kind of a love for Alex Higgins in ways.
2: You are what you are.
1: The flawed nature of it.
2: Yeah. I mean, Tiger is not likable at all. And yet people go, but it's Tiger.
1: Yeah.
2: And I'm rooting for him. Because he's, I don't know, there's something gritty about him and something real. Not nice, but real.
1: Yeah.
2: And then you add in his world generational and historic talent.
1: Yes.
2: Because as you said, he's the greatest golfer that's ever lived. Nicklaus is the greatest champion.
1: Yes. Let's find out how it's going at Breffni Park between Cavan and Dublin in the All-Ireland Senior Football Championship. Tommy Rooney.
3: Well, John, how's it going? 57 minutes on the clock. It's Dublin 19 points, Cavan 15. But I'm telling you, if Cavan had their shooting boots on, they'd be in a far better position right now. This game isn't done yet. There's 14,486 in attendance. We're just waiting on Liam Brady to kick the ball out. He just made a big save from Ross McGarry, or more so, Ross McGarry butchered another big goal chance. He's had two goal chances, and he's come away with 2 points. That time he went straight down Brady's throat, and it kind of spun over the bar. So it's Dublin 19 points, Cavan 15. But Cavan have missed a lot in this second half. They've had wides, they've dropped shots short, they've been blocked. Jared Smith was through on goal a minute ago, and he missed one too. And Emmanuel Shehu, who's had a brilliant game so far with 3 points, has just dropped a long kick out that could have set O'Shea and Brady away, and the Dubs had the ball back. So 57 minutes and 30 on the clock. It's Dublin 19 points, Cavan 15, but there's a long way to go in this one yet.
1: Thank you, Tommy Rooney, there at Breffni Park. Galway 3-15, Westmeath 1-14, also in round 2A. The Cavan Dublin game is a knockout. That's a 2B game. The other 2A game, a win for Louth. The last kick of the game, Sam Mulroy, 220 to Armagh's 219. Camogie Championship, latest score, Galway 113, Waterford 13 points. We got Mario Rosenstock and Orla McElroy on the pay-per-view here and Off the Ball Sunday on News Talk. Just to finish up, I mean, the Dubs there, back page with the Sunday Independent, Conor McKeown, about the drop-off and the support for the Dubs. To me, this is simple. This is being sated by success, and hunger for success is what creates, I think, movements. So Dublin in 1974 hadn't won in All-Ireland in 11 years. In 95, they hadn't won one for 12. In 2011, they had won one for 16. And if you win, what, 9 in 13 years, and if your supporters are sated, therefore, they almost need to be going through a bit of a wilderness period before they can come back. Do you see it as that way?
4: Yeah, I just enjoy Conor's writing. I find Conor very entertaining. And he gets across the concept of being a Dub very well. He talks about how if attendance is symptomatic of interest, these are the lowest levels since Kevin Heffernan invented Gaelic football in 1974. The average Dub is naturally demure and disinclined to overstate his or her own importance. Living in the centre of the universe requires great humility. But yeah, you're definitely right. It is the fact that they won so many, and just people were you know, had seen so much. They got to that idea of only wanting to go to the big ones.
2: Yeah, I don't have much to add. They need an Andy Farrell, because as far as I hear, the talent is still there. It's all over the place. The youngsters, there are youngsters. I mean, 14, 15, 16 now. But there is talent there, so there's no reason why the Dubs shouldn't be flourishing. They just need, I think, the right management, I think.
1: Yeah, yeah. Well, we'll see if they can be Cavan today. There's a tennis tournament on this week?
2: Yeah, I thought I'd bring your attention to that, guys, because I'm a big tennis fan.
1: You still play?
2: I'm still playing all the time. I play 3 times a week.
1: Masters Tour?
2: I'm actually going to try and get into that next year, John, actually.
1: Right.
2: Yeah. So, the biggest tennis tournament in Ireland in about 20 years is taking place this week. It's an ATP 75. So, you know when you hear, for our listeners out there, you know when you hear like ATP 1000, There's also ATP 500.

0: 100 events. The lowest rung of the big ATP events would be 250s. But then this is an ATP 75. So it's a challenger event at 15 grand to the winner. But a lot of top players are coming over to get ready for Wimbledon on the grass in Elm Park. And one of them is Grigor Dimitrov, former number three in the world, had Sinner at two sets to love up last year in Wimbledon before having to retire through a shoulder injury. And he's there in Elm Park. So it's a great big tournament for Irish tennis, and the Irish tennis guys have got wild cards into it. And if you can see it, you can be it. And so that's the way of starting. And so, yeah. And finally, on another tennis-related issue, I would encourage everybody to watch Rafa on Netflix, the documentary about Rafa Nadal. Very, very, very good.
1: Why?
0: Because you don't need to be love tennis to understand this. This is about a man who discovered at the beginning of his career that he had a career-threatening injury that was going to be with him forever. And so that's why Rafa played, like, every day was his last. He had this condition on his foot called Muller-Weiss syndrome, which meant his career could end at any moment. He got it at 18. And so it traces back to the beginning. And the footage is unbelievable because they have footage from all the way back when he was 14. And you see what kind of a maniac and the maniacal zeal for success that kept Rafa going. But then it has cameos. They drop cameos at the end of the episode, just Federer's face, and you go, that's going to be the next episode. And then in the third episode, the last cameo is Djokovic's face, and you know that's going to be the next episode. So they land it beautifully. Nadal comes across as a really, really interesting and likable fella.
1: Are the family big into the World Cup now? Are there stickers, wall charts, all that stuff?
2: Yeah, wall charts. Wall charts are still big.
1: Right.
2: Wall charts are still big. Stickers.
1: Fantasy football.
2: And yeah, all of that. So yeah, I'm getting the constant, is it okay if I get up at 3 o'clock in the morning to watch a match?
0: Yeah.
2: No, he's quite taken with it.
1: So the McElroy household is plugged in. You'll eventually get there, I'm sure, when we get to the last
0: 16. I'll wait till the last 32, as we said, because there'll be 16 matches in the last 32, 8 matches in the last 16, and there'll be some crackers, I'd say.
1: Yeah.
0: But wait for it to get to the knockout period.
1: Yeah.
0: And fingers crossed, that nothing bad happens as well in the tournament. The vibe is bad over in America. So
1: just one more thing to say.
2: Just one quick one. One World Cup that we are involved in is the Women's Cricket World Cup, which is going on over in England. And unfortunately, we started off with a defeat to Scotland yesterday. So Gerry Siggins has a piece in the Mail on that. He was over at the game. And as he said, Scotland were for a long time Ireland's bogey team. But when do they stop calling them a bogey team and start calling them a better one? Because that's five defeats in a row now to Scotland. So not a great start to the Cricket World Cup, but hopefully things will improve.
1: Orla McElroy, sports editor of the Irish Daily Mail and comedian and broadcaster Mary Rosenstock, thank you so much for coming into the studio for the Sunday pay-per-view this week, and enjoy the rest of your sunny day.
0: Enjoy it, John. Thank you.
1: Thank you very much for your time, folks. This is Off the Ball Sunday News Talk. Lots of Gaelic football to come. Reaction to all these games between now and 7, and also Tommy Rooney's reports in the conclusion of the Cavan Dublin game to come. And also our World Cup Sunday with Keith Tracy at 4. We're back after this break.
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1: Welcome back to Off the Ball Sunday. We're on News Talk. John Duggan with you through until 7. The All-Ireland Senior Football Championship really hotting up after this big win for Louth over Armagh earlier, 220-219. Dublin stretching a bit clear now of Cavan, 22 points to 16. It's Galway 317, Westmeath 117. This is what's happening right now. In terms of what happened yesterday, major win for Cork, all into the quarterfinals of the competition after that victory over Donegal, 17 points to 113. So the manager of the Rebels, John Cleary, spoke with our reporter, Jonathan Higgins, for Off the Ball after the game in Ballybuffet. Have a listen.
17: John, smiles all around, but it is a fantastic victory for your side today here in Donegal.
18: Absolutely, yeah. Look, when the draw was made, everyone said it was a draw from hell. But look, you know, we got our heads down and we said, look, it's just another pitch, it's just another team. Donegal were excellent in Killarney. But sometimes there, if you're off a big victory, it's not maybe to, you know, maybe they got a small bit complacent or whatever, but we felt that we needed to be in the game coming down the home straight if we could at all, and we felt if we were, we'd have savage hunger, and I think, you know, that's the way it panned out today.
17: Look, obviously the victors can write the history books and all that, but the game plan, you must be so pleased how it worked.
18: Yeah, look, I think, you know, game plans are one thing, and they can go out the window breaking the ball one way or the other. You know, we had a good game plan in Killarney as well, and we were told we were absolute rubbish, you know, so you know, so look, some days it goes for you. A lot depends on what's inside the shirt of guys, and you know, I thought we had showed great heart and showed great determination coming down the home straight today.
17: Obviously, given the logistics, the place is 3/4, even 5/8 of the home support, but you got to quieten that crowd halfway through. Your pocket of support started making noise and you really grew into that game.
18: Yeah, as I said, look, I referenced inside to the lads there that you know, it was great to give our football supporters a fantastic day out. You know, we knew all the lads there nearly by name that have followed us the length and breadth of the country, and the last couple of years, in good days and in bad days. And look, thanks be to God, this year we've had more good days than bad days. And but as I said, for those supporters, it was absolutely fantastic. And you know, the joy we saw gave them, you know, with this victory, we're very, very pleased about that.
17: Was there any particular moment in that second half when you got on the run that you thought this might happen here?
18: Yeah, I think maybe Tommy Walsh's two-pointer was a huge one. You know, it came from you know, a turnover, I think, and back, and we, you know, and Tommy was going outside of the foot, and I'm blowing the the face from Telly. I'm not too sure to the outside of the foot, but look, there was a bit of a breeze behind him and got over the, you know, I think that was a big turning point in the game, yeah.
17: Obviously, the two-pointers, you know, you got a significant amount of them today. The tally, I don't have the top of my head here, but you got a good few. They're big moments in the game.
18: Sure, absolutely. Like the modern game, you can be 7 or 8 points down, and next day, a couple of two-pointers, and you get the momentum, and I felt that's what happened, and we, you know, we kept going at them. I felt we didn't, even when we got a point or two up, we didn't hold back. We went to make it three, and we should have made it three, and I thought we defended heroically the whole game, and I think, to, you know, in the modern game, how did they score 113, 114, you know, maybe 115, I think a lot of our heroes were in defence today, you know.
17: The route now always opens up a little bit for you. You have next weekend off from a games point of view. You're through to the quarter final. It's a huge step forward.
18: Yeah, absolutely. But as I said, look, to the lads inside, we've nothing won yet. We'll enjoy this evening. But it's down to brass tacks. We have a week off tomorrow, next week. But we've got to use that. We've got to work. And we know there's every day you go out, teams will be sniping at us now. We'll be up there to be shot at, like just like we're doing all today. And we'll take nothing for granted. We've nothing won yet. But we are looking forward to going back to Croke Park in 2 weeks' time.
1: John Cleary there after Cork qualified for the All-Ireland Senior Football Championship quarter-final. That's what's happening there. What is happening? Oh, well, Dublin got a goal now. They're going to be okay. Dublin leading Cavan now by 123 to 16 points. That late goal coming from Conor Callaghan. Who else at Breffni Park? Galway 320, Westmeath 117. Stephen Sherlock is the man of the hour, kicking 9 points yesterday at McCool Park for Cork. He spoke with Jonathan Higgins for Off the Ball after the game on the pitch.
17: Stephen, it's safe to say that's a very special day for your side in Cork football.
7: Yeah, look, unbelievable day. Draw very, very special. You see all the, what it means to everybody there. What it means to everybody there on the pitch and everything like that. Like, you know, so, but what it means to us as a group as well is very special. You know what I mean? So, yeah, we're delighted.
17: I think someone's listening to the football pod over there. Predictions can only come back to haunt you.
7: Yeah, look, I suppose that's the media really like, isn't it, Joe? But look, topsy-turvy, but look, yeah, we're delighted.
17: A huge statement in the fact, you know, like any win is big at this stage of the year, but to do it here as well, the new pitch has opened up. And for large periods, Donegal had that little bit of buffer between the sides.
7: Yeah, look, to be honest, Donegal are a fantastic side, like, you know. You know, they're favourites for the All-Ireland, they're favourites for a reason, like, you know what I mean? So we know we had to be 110% coming up here today, like, you know. And I think we really kind of thundered into it there in the fourth quarter, like, you know, like there was hunger, there was balls there to be won with breaks and everything. Lads put their bodies on the line, and then we ended up getting the scores as a result then, like, you know. So look, there's huge belief there now, and we're just delighted to be in a quarter final.
17: Yeah, that third quarter onwards, you could see the game went from being maybe a little bit topsy-turvy to you really put the foot down. Did you really start to believe then?
7: Yeah, 100%, like, you know, we spoke about it at half time, like, you know, with Donegal, like, people would think that, like, 6 points up Donegal, that people would throw in the towel. Like, we didn't throw in the towel at all. We thought that we were well in the game. We thought we played very well as well, and we knew full well coming down the stretch like that we'd have in the legs and we'd have it in the mind as well to push on.
17: Talk to me about the last free there as well. There was a lot on it.
7: Oh, there was a lot on it as well. Well, the one I missed, or the one he scored as well. There's I suppose I missed one there at the end that I normally put over, like, you know what I mean? So there was a bit of pressure there for the last 2 minutes
17: to open that. Talk about the one that this put over the way.
7: Yeah, look, to be honest, it was brought in for one, and I said, like, look, we're up in Donegal, we might as well take it over for two and have a crack off it, like, you know. These days don't come around that much, and that opportunity doesn't come around, so there was no way I was putting it in for one, like.
17: As a, you know, you're such a long range shooter, so accurate with the boot, this modern game of the 2-pointers, it really suits you personally down to the ground.
7: Yeah, look, I suppose, like, that's the joy of the game as well. Like, there's different aspects of it, like, you know, there's different ways of playing forward as a forward now these days and everything like that, like, you know. So yeah, like, look, to be honest, like, I love kicking and stuff like that, like, you know. So I'm very happy with today. Yeah,
17: how special will this now, as we touched on, Chad Dean there is happy behind you as well, spoke to him a little bit earlier on, but you're through to the quarterfinals. That is a big step forward in the football calendar.
7: Yeah, look, 100%, like, you know. I suppose, like, we've been labelled as kind of like an inconsistent team over the last few years and stuff like that, like, you know. And this year we got promoted, and look, we had one or two blips as well along the way, like every other team, like, you know. But the goal was always to get back to Croke Park. We were up there in the league final, we didn't come out to race out of the result, we got a good taste of it up there, and we knew it full well we wanted to get back there. And look, just delighted now we have an opportunity to go back there in 2 weeks' time.
1: Stephen Sherlock, 9 points for him yesterday for the Rebels against Donegal in the Gaelic Football Championship. It's 3 points for Mayo, 2 points for Tyrone at Healy Park at the moment. Remember, Louth beat Armagh by a point earlier on. At the moment, it is Galway 320, Westmeath 219. That game narrowing. And Dublin have won against Cavan 124 to 16 points. Dublin into round three of the football championship. Cavan have been eliminated as I speak. Ian Maguire also reacted to that win for Cork yesterday in Donegal, and he spoke to Jonathan afterwards.
17: Ian, what can you say? As results descend tremors into the football championship, I think that is one a huge victory for your side.
7: Yeah, I suppose from our side of things, we're after a very good year so far, and we got a big win at home against Meath, and we were coming up here full of belief, not hope, and I think that's a very important distinction. And the first half, the way it played out, it was actually a bit cagey. We were kind of relatively happy enough, and to Dan O'Mahony was really unlucky with a slip, and that probably separated the two teams. And then coming on into the last 15 minutes, we have huge belief in our ability, but we also have huge belief in the bench, and we knew if the game was getting tight that we'd have that kick there coming in the last 10-15 minutes. And I think our last 5-6 scores were unreal, and that really powered us on. But we came in here with full belief, and we're not surprised by the result, I suppose I'll put it that way, but we know it was a big task coming up here, and we're just delighted with the win ultimately and going into the quarter final now.
17: Yeah, because it seemed that for large periods it was kind of, there was always that 4-5 point gap, but then you got to rally scores, and your one strikes out in memory really. There was a moment where the place kind of went quiet and you could see the belief growing in your side.
7: Yeah, do you know what, it was probably a funny game in the sense of every time we kind of had a positive play, something like a ball might drop short or there might be a turnover or something unlucky like that. So once we kind of got those 2-3 scores in a row, that kind of gave us the momentum that really kicked on, and I suppose lucky enough it came in the last like 10-12 minutes. But I thought we had a huge performance overall. I thought paying goals, you know, the wind was very blustery, mightn't be I don't know what it'd be like obviously in a Sunday game, but you know, it was tricky to get, and we got a lot of primary possession that'll always keep in the game, and as the game went down our kick out press got better and better and we were getting more hands on ball. But I just thought it was a huge performance, and I think we've been building all year, and I think the Meath game now coming into here, like, we're delighted. A score that really sticks out for me there is Tommy Walsh, a real leader for the team. You know, he got an unbelievable 2-pointer there,
17: and the whole ground was like, "Whoa, is that actually gone over?"
7: But he's leader of the team, and I suppose with Conor McCallum being suspended, like, there was almost this extra incentive to do it for him because he's the main man, he's our leader, like, you know. But I thought there was plenty of other displays of leadership there today. Sean Walsh stepping in, thought he was huge. Thought Sherlock up top, thought Shelley in the back, you know, and really kind of developing leaders across the pitch.
17: And to have that arsenal of 2-point shooters from everywhere now, it appears.
7: Yeah. Not in fairness, no. I suppose it's something that we would have worked on there for the last 2 years. We have the players to do it, you know, and I suppose the benefit was we had the win there in the second half, and we were able to probably take those extra couple of chances. And we were very unlucky. We had probably 2 or 3 chances in the first half to drop short, but just the nature of the game, we kept fighting, and I thought we had great energy. And in fairness, you know, you could hear the crowd's energy there late in the game. You know, the supporters that made the long journey, in fairness to them, like, really kind of gave us that extra couple of percentage there towards the end.
17: And at the end, then as well, obviously they needed either a 2-pointer or a goal. When it flies over the bar with 10 seconds to go, you know you've done it. That must have been a special feeling.
7: Yeah, I think the last 3 or 4 minutes, the game probably turned into a bit of chaos. But we, funny enough, we probably had 2 chances to ice the game, and we messed up twice. But I think that's just the nature of who we are. Sometimes, you know, the highs are high and the lows are lows. But I thought we played very well. I thought we were defensively solid all game. I thought they had to really work hard for their scores. And I thought when it came down to a 1 score at the end, I had full belief that we were going to be able to keep them out. And lucky enough, they forced the 1-pointer, so we were delighted with that.
17: Through to the quarterfinals now, next weekend off. That's a huge statement.
7: Yeah, geez, look, it's massive. I suppose coming up here, there was an element, you're going to lose and you're going to be out, 6-day turnaround. But we were coming up here with full ambition to win. And then the benefit, obviously, is getting to the quarterfinal, but you have that extra week of rest. Joe, a couple of knocks, that was a huge battle there. Like, so there's going to be sore bodies, but that extra week of rest, you can't put enough value on it. But I suppose ultimately for us coming up here, getting a win up the north is huge for the group from a psychological point of view, and gives us great confidence going into Croke Park.
17: The flight home will be a bit nicer.
7: Joe, you're laughing there. We were on about if we score a goal that we do the airplane celebration, but the game was a bit too intense now for that. But now we're delighted now, and in fairness to the county board supporting us there, you know, getting that quick journey back, it also helped in the preparation up. You know, if you had a long journey up, obviously it takes its toll, but in fairness, we're all together now, like, and we're all pulling in the right direction.
17: Congrats, especially.
7: Super, thanks.
1: Ian Maguire of Cork in conversation with Jonathan Higgins in Donegal yesterday after Cork booked their place in the All-Ireland quarter-final. We'll be joined by Louth, who were 220 to 219 winners over Armagh, and Galway, 321 to 221. They've beaten Westmeath in round 2A of the football championship in Salt Hill. Win for Dublin, 124 to Cavan, 16 points. Dublin into round 3. So they're into round three with Armagh and Westmeath next week. And at the moment, it's Tyrone 4 points, Mayo 4 points in Healy Park. Camogie-wise, it's Galway 113, Waterford 13 points, and 5 points for Cork, 4 for Tipperary in the Camogie Championship. So Monaghan also still alive in the Football Championship. Roscommon eliminated. It was a 120 to 14 points victory for the Farnie in Clonus yesterday. And after the game, our GAA correspondent Tommy Rooney spoke with the victorious Monaghan boss, Gabriel Bannigan.
19: Gabriel Bannigan, another superb win for your Monaghan boys today. 9 in the end against Roscommon. Talk us through it.
20: Look, we targeted getting off to a better start than we did against Mayo. We were very disappointed with our first half performance against Mayo. I think we definitely brought a lot of the learnings from that game out there today, particularly the way we defended in the second half against the Breeze, because that was the problem in our first half performance against Mayo the last day. We didn't defend well against the Breeze, and Mayo kicked 6 2-pointers in the first half. That gave us a mountain to climb in the second half, which we nearly climbed because of the character that we have in that dressing room and the quality we have in the team, but we were unlucky not to get over the line the last day. So we took that hurt out there today, and we targeted a 70 minute performance. I was very happy we got a 70 minute performance. That doesn't mean it was perfect, because we only got 8 scores out of 24 shots in the first half. So we have a lot of learning to take out of today now in terms of improving that area. But our second half performance against the Breeze, the top, was very measured, very controlled, played some excellent football, took the right options, created the opportunities, and clipped over some lovely scores. So look, it have to be happy. 9 point win over Roscommon, who are kind of champions and who have been producing excellent performances all year. We've got to take that and move forward. Delighted.
19: I think we're used to seeing you come back dramatically late on. It was the opposite this time. Am I right in saying the only thing you lost today was the toss before the game? Because it did seem to throw you a little bit. Like, you were trigger happy, but it wasn't your usual selves in front of the posts.
20: We didn't lose the toss, Tommy.
19: You won it?
20: Yeah, we actually won the toss. Yeah, we won the toss. We chose to play with the wind today.
19: Why?
20: Because I'm getting too predictable. and you can't be predictable in this game. So we decided we were going to go with the Breeze. We were targeting a better start, and we wanted to change things up a little bit from the last day. And everything was perfect apart from the finishing. Maybe it was nerves, because do or die championship. Maybe I said too much to them before the game. I don't know, but first half performance, we would be very happy with a lot of it in terms of the possession and our defending, and how we were doing around the middle of the field, and the opportunities we created. We just didn't take enough of them in the first half.
19: Two quick ones. I know you're not worried about Roscommon, but they looked flat, and you must have had Monaghan in the right place, because even in the warm up, you look to be on it, you look sharper on breaks. Even that 45 before half time that Rory takes quick to Jack, they're asleep for that. Like, why were you so ready today?
20: Well, I think we've been ready, in nearly all our games. People are saying we keep coming back. We played 4 championship games before today. We were brilliant out here in the first half against Cavan. Then against Derry, we were flat in the first half. Everyone knows that. We gave ourselves a mountain to climb, but we were brilliant then in the second half and an extra time. Our Ulster final performance was excellent. Like, we went toe to toe with an Armagh team that everybody is talking about winning All Ireland. So, like, we were so unlucky just to not get over the line in normal time that day. Against Mayo, like, we had the emotional hangover from the Ulster final. I think that explains maybe how passive we were in the first half against Mayo, but second half again, we again showed our character, showed our quality. So there wasn't that much wrong in our championship performances. That's our 5th championship performance, and what? Who's beaten us? Mayo beat us by a point, and Armagh beat us after extra time. Well, there's not much wrong with our championship performances, you know.
19: Last one, Enda Smith wasn't in the panel during the week. He gets added at late notice. He wasn't on the standby list either. When did you hear that he was brought back in, and what was your reading on that?
20: Well, I was driving down the road this morning and got the phone call to say Enda Smith was back on the panel, and I don't know what happened. I can only assume, like, look, there must have been something wrong with Enda, or he would have been starting. He only came on late in the game. I can only assume he picked up an injury, and that they got him scanned, and that the scan showed it up to be maybe not too serious. And given the fact that Stuart Dye, I'm sure Mark then wanted to get him into the panel, and I have no issue with that. I think all of us would do the same thing in the same boat. I've no doubt it wasn't funny games or anything like that, because Enda, clearly there was an issue where he would have been starting.
1: That's the voice of Monaghan manager Gabriel Bannigan after the win over Roscommon yesterday. 4 points apiece between Tyrone and Mayo. They're level after 17 minutes at Healy Park in that round 2A game. This is Off the Ball Sunday on News Talk. We're on air till 7. And let's hear now more reaction from Monaghan. So the man of the match, Scotstown's Conor McCarthy, who caught up with Tommy Rooney after the game.
19: Conor McCarthy, what a win from Monaghan. You deliver yet again in Clonus. Looking at that scoreboard, 120-14. Talk us through it.
2: Really happy with that, really pleased with that performance. I don't think their predictions went all that well this week for a lot of people. I don't think a lot of people expected us maybe to win that game with Roscommon having such a brilliant year so far. But look, we're absolutely delighted. I was really pleased with that second half performance in particular. I thought we worked some really, really nice scores, you know, and just delighted to get over the line against a really good Roscommon team, and fair play to them, brilliant Connacht champions. And look, we got the better of them today, and I'm sure we'll have more battles down through the years, you know.
19: I think you've been doubted all year long. Why do you think you have been doubted, and why have you delivered?
2: I don't know. I suppose we're probably labelled as a hard-working team, you know, and a team that never dies. But I think people might overlook our quality sometimes. I think we have some serious quality players playing for Monaghan at the minute, and I think that might be slightly overlooked by some people. And I just think we're a really good team, and we can get results against big teams, and that's really what it comes down to. And I have full belief in the lads we have, and I think that's overlooked sometimes, you know.
19: I'm guessing the only thing you lost today was the toss before the game, because you ended up with the wind. You shot 24 times, you got 7 scores. What were you saying to yourselves at half time?
2: We probably rushed a few of the shots now. We probably had a lot of players coming out in that arc, maybe looking for 2 points, and maybe didn't get our structure right in our attack. And look at our efficiency, obviously wasn't there as you point out. So we just thought we'd work the ball a bit more and lengthen our attacks a wee bit in the second half, and we're pleased with that.
19: I think the cliche has been, if Monaghan are behind by 12, 11, 10 with 15 minutes to go, you're not in it. But you were winning this week, it was different for you. You managed it expertly, didn't you?
2: Yeah, I suppose that is pleasing, and maybe it's a position that we were there in Calvin maybe in the first game. We went up by 6 very early in that game, or 9 maybe, and we saw that game out quite well too. So, you know, this team have been together a long time, you know, the
19: as core, well as quality, like you've experienced.
2: Exactly. And look at, we know how each other play, and we know when to slow it down, we know when to speed it up, and just really pleased with how we managed that second half now, Tommy. Yeah,
19: I know there's a clatter of kids around you looking for an autograph, but just a quick one. I know the off season was tough for you. I know Scotstown, you go well, you have a very competitive group there, you've been struggling with injury yourself and getting back and getting right. How tough is that, trying to get yourself to anywhere close to being able to feature in intercounty football at the minute?
2: Yeah, look, it is tough, there's no doubt about it. And look, I soldiered with Bobby McCall there for a long time during rehab, and I'm the lucky one today, and he's unfortunately missing out again today, so I count myself very, very lucky at the minute. There's a lot of players that go through injuries, and listen, every player will have their own story. Look, I had my story over the last 6 to 8 months, and listen, there's no doubt about it, you put in the hard work for days like this, and it's all worth it, you know.
19: Yeah, we are thinking of Bobby today. Obviously, such a time back to last. You had a fabulous game today again, Connor. I doubt there's any game where you're ever really at 100%. You're playing through the pain barrier, really.
2: I'd say it, the pain has probably eased now in the last while. But look, at a lot of players, you know, probably do play through pain at some stage in their career. You just kind of have to get through it. And listen, once you have a crowd like these lads here and these young boys and girls here behind you, it's the adrenaline kicks in and you always get through it, you know.
19: Conor McCarthy, well done today. Best of luck in the draw on Monday, and good luck with all the signing autographs today.
2: Cheers, Tommy. Thanks a bit.
1: Monaghan's Conor McCarthy after the win over Roscommon yesterday. It's Mayo 6 points, Tyrone 5 in Omagh. Let's hear now from the Roscommon boss, Mark Dowd, after their championship elimination.
21: Can you put your finger on why you didn't get out of your boys what you usually get out?
22: I don't know. I suppose maybe it was something we hadn't come up against, you know, in a while, being that long out of possession in our hands. Like, you know, it's like, and I think if we had maybe converted maybe more of our own scores, that would have given us that bit of belief to be pushing on again. But in fairness to Monaghan, they were very controlled in the possession they had. They snuffed out our chances, as we alluded to there, you know, like, you know, our goal threats, like, you know, that we would have gotten and taken before. Like, you know, we didn't have enough of them, so they were very very well set up defensively.
21: Mark, Division 1 next year, you're Connacht champions. I think every county has different monikers that they have to shake, but there would have been questions even the seconds after you won Connacht about Roscommon going on to win at Croke Park. It is a young group, though. How can you drive them on to another level?
22: Well, like, that's one thing I'd always say about you. They don't hold that regret of previous games. You know, these guys will get back into it. They're going to be back into their club in a couple of weeks again. They're playing championship, and that'll roll around, you know, October, November. And next thing, we'll be back into another season, and lads will be champing at the bit to get back.
0: Just what they mentioned to you in the press here, Mark. I suppose Enda Smith, you know, Enda's always been a key player for us, Gavin. He's a leader. You know, Enda didn't start today. Was it just that when the game was completely almost gone that you put him on? If Enda was probably better prepared to come on, he'd have brought him on.
22: Well, exactly. That's it. Look at it. If Enda was fit to start, he would have started. Like, you know, that's the way he is. But like, just where he was, like, and the amount of work he would have had done in the last couple of weeks, that lent to the amount of time, amount of minutes he had on the pitch.
21: He wasn't on your standby list. Mm-hmm. So obviously, I don't know. You have to put your secretary or whatever. What happened? How were you able to add him onto the panel?
22: Yeah. Well, we would have had one or two other injuries within the squad that allowed him to come back into it. So. Yeah.
21: And clearly, he only had a couple of minutes in him.
22: That's it, yeah.
0: It feels disappointing, I suppose, the next 24, 48 hours, Mark, of what, you know, what was achieved. You know, Roscommon always treasure winning a provincial title. You were there before, you know what it's like, the players like. But is there a feeling that, you know, didn't kick on, or, you know, winning a Connacht championship, that it hasn't led to something else?
22: Look, there's always going to be that disappointed. Like, you touched on Croke Park there. Yeah, we'd all love to get there every year. It doesn't happen for every team. Unfortunately, it didn't happen for us today. But as I say, like, we're a team that can learn from this, and we can push on again. And please God, that's what we'll be looking to do.
1: That was Roscommon senior football boss Mark Dowd. Louth and Galway are into the quarterfinals of the All-Ireland Series. Dublin survive after a win over Cavan. It is Mayo 7 points, Tyrone 5 in Omagh right now. Elsewhere, Lewis Hamilton's won the Barcelona Catalunya Grand Prix, his first Grand Prix win for Ferrari, as championship leader Kimi Antonelli retired. This is Off the Ball Sunday on News Talk. When we return, it's football and everything World Cup related between 4 and half 5 with Keith Tracy. Stay with us.
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8: It's 4 o'clock. Good afternoon. I'm Quisha Conley. A man in his 30s has died after falling from a seawall in County Galway. He's reported to have fallen from a height near the shoreline in Kinvara in the early hours of this morning. Emergency services were called and the man was pronounced dead at the scene. His body has been removed to University Hospital Galway, where a post-mortem will take place. The Canadian Prime Minister says his trip to County Mayo represents possibility and progression. Mark Carney's grandparents emigrated from the village of Ahagaran in 1925. Mr. Carney says Ireland and Canada have important shared values that should be promoted.
9: I think that's part of what the celebration is. Obviously, it's the personal ties, but also the progress that's been made. Discussion both with the Taoiseach yesterday and with the President today is to use that possibility. What we've developed in our own countries, respect for human rights, valuing diversity, valuing freedom, that we have a responsibility to promote those values.
8: The Taoiseach has hit out at local authorities for not doing more to tackle dereliction. Minister Simon Harris is due to bring plans to Cabinet this week for a new tax on derelict properties. It would see owners charged at least 77% of the property's value and will initially be rolled out in 107 towns and cities nationwide. And hundreds took part in an anti-hate rally in Dublin City today. It took place on O'Connell Street following days of unrest in Northern Ireland this week, provoked by a knife attack earlier this week. Our reporter Marley O'Connor was there.
10: The Together Against Hate rally saw hundreds of people take to the streets of Dublin this afternoon. Their message, refugees are welcome here. It follows unrest and disorder in Northern Ireland earlier this week, fueled by anti-immigration sentiments. They were sparked by the circulation of a video on Monday showing the assault of a local by a Sudanese man. For two nights, houses, cars and buses were set on fire and foreign nationals were targeted. Today's picture was a lot more peaceful, with organisers United Against Racism Ireland calling for diversity, not division.
8: That's your news for now. We'll have more in the next hour.
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8: Mainly dry with hazy sunshine, cloudy in parts of the east and north where there's a chance of mist or drizzle, with highs today of 17 to 22 degrees. And now you're up to date on News Talk.
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1: Welcome back to Off the Ball Sunday here on News Talk. It's John Duggan with you through to 7. Just let you know before we get into the football chat, it is Mayo 8 points, Tyrone 7 in the match in 2A in Oma, coming up to half time. So football World Cup Sunday, to talk about the beautiful game over the next hour or so, we have the former Republic of Ireland international Keith Tracy with us in studio again. How are you doing, Keith?
11: I'm great, JD. How are you?
1: Not bad, thank you, Keith. And I'll just go through the results, folks, because just to get your head around it, if you haven't been up to speed on everything World Cup wise. So since Thursday, Group A, Mexico 2, South Africa 0. In Mexico City. Then South Korea beat the Czechs 2-1 in Guadalajara. We could have been there, couldn't we? Mm. Group B, Canada 1, Bosnia 1, and Qatar 1, Switzerland 1. And then Group C yesterday, Brazil 1, Morocco 1, and then overnight, Haiti 0, Scotland 1. Group D results, United States 4, Paraguay 1, and we have Australia 2, Turkey 0 overnight in Vancouver. A bit of a shock, that one. Group E this evening, Germany, Curacao at 6 o'clock in Houston. And then we also have in Group F this evening, Netherlands, Japan at 9 o'clock in Dallas. And then in the early hours of tomorrow morning, for those hardy souls, Cote d'Ivoire versus Ecuador in Group E at midnight, and then Group F at 3 a.m., Sweden versus Tunisia. So you were working late on the Scotland game, Scotland-Haiti. They got the job done. Look, they had to win that game, and they did.
7: Yeah, I think we can be a little bit guilty when we look at the... I'm not calling Scotland a big nation in terms of the World Cup, but we look at Scotland against Haiti and you're thinking they should go and really batter them, brush them aside. It should be really easy, 3 or 4-0. You know, that's very rarely the case in these type of opening fixtures, when, especially when Scotland are trying to acclimatise to the weather. I'm sure Steve Clarke at the end of that game would have just said to the Scotland players, we got the 3 points. We can sweep the performance under the carpet. There was little moments, little individual performances. I thought Gannon Dowick was brilliant. He set up a chance for Scott McTominay. He hit the bar. He had a big part to play in John McGinn's goal as well. That was really scruffy. And just an absolute pest on that right wing. Really, really quick over 5-10 yards. Nice and direct, which is probably not something you see with younger wingers these days. But brilliant to see Gannon Dowick do that. Having a look at, I thought McTominay was quiet. I thought McGinn was quiet for long, long periods. And I had just done guitar against Switzerland, JD, and for so long I was looking at Switzerland thinking, land the killer blow. You're 1-0 up, go and put them to the sword. And he didn't do it. And the longer Scotland went where it stayed 1-0, I thought Haiti could have an uppercut here.
1: They had a chance, didn't they, the header?
7: They did. They had a chance. It was Piero up front, had a decent contact. It only goes a yard or so wide. But I don't think they put enough balls into the box. Isidor up front, Premier League fans will know him as the Sunderland striker, 6 Premier League goals last season. He was a handful, but I thought he went down very, very easily. Any balls into the box, any sort of pressure, you know, being applied to his back, he would fall over very easily. And Bellegarde in the middle, some of his set pieces
1: at Wolves.
7: Yeah, he was really, really, really poor. And I was looking, thinking, you've played 28 Premier League games this season. I know you got relegated and you're probably a bit down and out, but you're at the World Cup. You're in the shop window. I'm sure his agent and everybody else around him has said, this is huge. You have a good World Cup. You could get a really good move. But his set pieces, his balls through, so many of them were over hitting. I'm not talking Oida Neal difficult passes, you know, 10, 5-yard sideways passes. Just over hitting them really, really sloppily. But like I say, I think Steve Clarke will be absolutely delighted. And given the fact that Morocco and Brazil have already drew in that group, Scotland are in a wonderful position
1: top,
7: to get out of there.
1: They're top. Ah, yeah.
7: It's excellent, isn't it?
1: Like Ben Gannon Doak, he was at Celtic as a kid and then went to Liverpool and now Bournemouth. So he's only 20.
7: Only 20 and starting in a World Cup game. And I'm delighted because you look at the Haiti game on paper and you think, right, Scotland need to go and win that. And I think the team that Steve Clarke picked reflected that we need to go and win this, i.e. Gannon Dowick starting on the wing. And even the bench, like Kieran Tierney's on the bench, Ryan Christie's on the bench, Lyndon Dykes come off the bench as well. They've got little different weapons and little ways to go about things. If Che Adams and Shankland are not quite doing it, as I thought they were fairly poor last night as a duo, maybe a little bit similar. I know Che Adams is probably a little bit more mobile, but they're both good finishers, they're both a physical presence, but I don't see anybody spinning into the channels and being able to penetrate teams in behind. But Gannon Dowick can do that, so he will be tasked with an awful lot of the penetration side. So yeah, like I say, I think Scotland to be absolutely licking their lips thinking, don't get beat by Morocco or don't get beat by Brazil, and they've already got 1 foot out of the group stage.
1: So I did watch Brazil Morocco 1-1 draw in New York, New Jersey. Thought Morocco were really good for the first half. They took the lead and Vinny Jr. then equalised, and second half wasn't as good. But just didn't feel to me that Ancelotti had a full understanding yet, and he will obviously get an understanding. It didn't feel like ripe team or a complete team.
7: Yeah.
1: It seems like they're a work in progress still.
7: Yeah. When we look at Brazil teams over the last, you know, whatever, 50, 60 years, they've always been, have outstanding players. And this Brazil team has outstanding players in it. But I don't see, you know, your Ronaldinho's. I don't see the players that when they get the ball, the world stops and everybody holds their breath. I love Rafinha. I think he's a brilliant, brilliant player. But I don't think he's quite on the icon levels that, you know, we associate with Brazil. It's the same old problems. Left back and right back is a problem for Brazil. The two centre halves, Marquinhos and Gabriel, not an issue there. Alisson and goal, not an issue there. Casemiro and Bruno Guimarães in the middle, you're looking, thinking, yeah, two brilliant footballers. Casemiro just seems to be adding longevity to his career one way or another. But he got hooked at half time. He was really poor, looked leggy again. Bruno Guimaraes didn't look like he had the combativeness to get round the pitch and really lay a glove on the Moroccan midfield. And the one takeaway I took from the game is Brazil are ranked 6th by FIFA, Morocco are ranked 7th, yet nobody is thinking about Morocco actually winning the World Cup. And a takeaway I took from the Brazil game was not how poor Brazil were. I thought Morocco were brilliant. And when you look at Hakimi, he's the best right-back in the world for me, closely followed by Denzel Dumfries, the Dutch right-back.
1: Yeah.
7: But Hakimi, best right-back in the world. Diaz at Real Madrid. They've got boys at Roma, Lille, Stuttgart, PSV, Fulham, Sunderland. They've got a really, really good team. And the climate, I haven't spent much time in Morocco, but I imagine they'd be a little bit closer to it than other African and definitely the European teams. So I give Morocco a chance. And everybody I speak to, JD, says quarterfinals, semi-finals at a minimum for Morocco. Yet you're not, a lot of people won't say that about the English, won't say that about the Germans. I give Morocco a chance. Anybody who picked up Morocco in their sweepstakes should be happy enough.
1: You think they can win it?
7: I think they can go and win it. They're a very, very difficult team to beat. They don't lose an awful lot of games. Even if it, like if you look at, I think Morocco are better than Germany. I think people have said to me they fancy Germany as dark horses. People have said they fancy Ecuador, or I personally fancy Colombia as a bit of a dark horse. I think Morocco were ahead of all those teams. And yet, there's probably Spain, France. I think Morocco are right there on the cusp of the English, you know, for in terms of my way of thinking of who can win it. So I think they're in with a good show. Probably not the first one or two, but, you know, the horde of horses coming behind, Morocco were right in that pack.
1: Well, they were semi-finalists 4 years ago. They got a very good young crop of players, won the under-20 World Cup. And it was Ismail Sabari who got the opening goal there from PSV Eindhoven. And it was very well taken goal. And I just felt the slickness of their passing, their movement was very good in the first half hour especially.
7: Yeah, it was constructed really well. And I know I've highlighted left back and right back, but Morocco go right through the middle, right through the heart of Brazil. And Zabardi's finish was lovely. He just dinks it over Alisson, cool, calm and really, really collected. And I don't watch a lot of African football. I wouldn't follow the Moroccan team unless, you know, it's a World Cup. But I think a couple of people are, me personally, I'm sleeping on Morocco. And as I say, I expect quarterfinals, semi-finals at a minimum. But if they get a decent draw, JD, I'd find it very hard to back against them. I mean, even if they were to play in Argentina or the Brazil again, you don't fancy them to lose, or definitely not to get swept aside easily. So, yeah, my takeaway over the first couple of days, I know we've still got France and Spain and the English and Argentina still to play. But I think Morocco are probably the team that's impressed me the most.
1: We had, what was it, Roger Ibanez and Leo Pereira as fullbacks for Brazil. Mm. Fabinho coming on after halftime. Just feels they're just definitely, based on the very high standards that they do have, some deficiencies there.
7: Yeah, even Paqueta, looking at him when he was at West Ham, he seemed to be going down a little bit. And I know he's playing football over in South America now, but I look at Martinelli and think, would he be a better option? Even Hendrick, would he be a better option? I'm not sure, but like I say, JD, I think a lot of the European teams will tire as they get into the latter stages. Brazil may have the stamina, obviously being a South American team, it won't hurt them as much. So there's a lot of things in Brazil's favour, but legs in the middle, left back and right back are obvious weaknesses that I think a lot of teams will try and exploit. And in this heat, I know we're saying about Brazil and the climate, in this heat, keeping the ball is absolutely imperative. And I'm not sure Casemiro and Bruno Guimaraes, brilliant footballers, but will they continuously make the angles for their teammates to keep the ball easily?
1: Switzerland too blunt an attack, and that's cost them a point, or 2 points rather, because it was a 1-1 draw against Qatar, who scored in the 94th minute. 1-1.
7: Yeah, 1-1. It was Switzerland are a team that, you know, if they get past the last 16, it'll be new ground for them. They'll be very, very happy. A lot of people are thinking that they're more than capable of doing that. I share that opinion. I think Vargas, the left winger, left inverted winger, whatever you want to call him, left forward, Mbolo and Dan and Doi from Nottingham Forest, them front three will cause an awful lot of problems. Freuler in the middle at Bologna next to Granit Xhaka. There's a really good front five, front six. Rodriguez, a left back, has a wealth of experience. Really, I think it's his 13th World Cup game he's played for Switzerland, level with Xhaka. Zakaria, the right side of centre half, is very good at getting around and creating overlaps, but they let the game drift for huge, huge periods against Qatar, and I just felt, go and stand on the throat. You've got the quality. One thing I will say, JD, I was doing the commentary for JD, for RT Sports. Mbolo's penalty, when the ball goes in and Mbolo heads it down to Freuler, who makes a third man run, it's marginal if he's offside. And the graphic did come up for me. I was watching the graphic, but the graphic, the line they painted was about a yard thick. And I was thinking, that is minimal stuff. And the graphic just left me thinking, I'm not sure. The still image of it, I thought, I'm not sure. And when the lines were drawn, I'm not sure. But it was very, very tight. And it was definitely a penalty once VAR had said he wasn't offside. But it was just a little question mark in my head after I saw those images.
1: 1954, the last time Switzerland reached a quarter final. So just feels they do hit a limit at these tournaments. We also had overnight Australia beating Turkey. That was I was surprised by that. Now looking back at the highlights, Turkey did have good chances, but Australia did them for 2 goals.
7: Yeah, and that's it. It's a lot of this World Cup is going to be about moments. With the heat, there will be large periods that drift, and I felt Turkey, when it got into a little bit of chaos, they were the better team. They had more clear-cut opportunities, but when Australia went through, absolutely clinical. And again, I don't really give Australia, you know, much hope in terms of winning the World Cup, but I think they could get out of the group stage. They could probably upset a big hitter, one of the European big hitters or South Americans. So they will throw a couple of punches, the Australians, but I don't think they'll be there or thereabouts when the going gets tough.
1: Would you think that USA then might top that group? They were 4-1 winners over Paraguay in Los Angeles, started well.
7: Yeah, really well. The most impressive thing was how they dealt with the pressure of it all, being a host nation and, you know, all that type of stuff that comes with it. I wouldn't be, you know, banging the drum. I know the Americans are very easy to get carried away. A lot of people saying they're going to go all the way and win it. I wouldn't just share that view just yet, but I thought Gio Reyna's finished with the outside of his right foot.
1: Very good.
7: Absolutely lovely. I mean, I'm old enough, and I'm sure you are, JD, to remember his father playing for Sunderland, a wonderful...
1: Claudio, was it?
7: Oh, Claudio, what a player. Brilliant technician. And yeah, Gio Reyna last night, or the other night, with that finish outside of the right boot. Really, really cultured. So yeah, it was a good win. The pressure was the most impressive thing, how they dealt with it. Do I think America have a real chance of winning the World Cup? No, I don't, but they'll get out of the group stages, and that's probably all that can be really asked them.
1: That's in Group D. Group B, we touched upon Qatar, Switzerland, 1-1 draw. The other match was also 1-1 draw, the host nation, and one of the three hosts, Canada, 1-1 with Bosnia-Herzegovina in Toronto. Bosnia took the lead from a set piece, but Canada equalised Kyle Larin, and then it finished quite well. They could have won it.
7: Yeah, they could have won it. I think the biggest thing for Canada is get Alfonso Davies on the pitch. He's their superstar, the player that's at Bayern Munich. He would be down as a left wing back or a left back, but this boy can change. He can get defence into attack in the blink of an eye. Very similar to Nuno Mendes at PSG, the way sometimes he'll decide, I'm running, and it's very, very difficult to stop him. So the sooner the better he gets into the Canadian squad or back into the starting 11, he is missed. Well, yeah, again, Canada, you're probably thinking that's a poor result, being the host nation against Bosnia. I thought we didn't learn anything new about Bosnia. They're combative, they're aggressive, they will drop down, they'll put bodies on the line, and they've got one or two players that can hurt you. Lukic up front is a dangerous player. He's the boy who got the goal. But they're ranked 64, FIFA ranked 64. You know, when the going gets tough, group stages, if they could get out of the group stages, Bosnia would be delighted, and I think Canada would be along similar lines of thinking.
1: This is Off the Ball Sunday News Talk, World Cup chat with Keith Tracy, ex-Republic of Ireland international. 8 points apiece between Tyrone and Mayo at the moment in the Senior Football Championship. That's around 2A. There's a second chance, but there's none for Cavan. They're out, beaten by the Dubs today in Breffni Park on a scoreline of 124 to 16 points in favour of the Dubs. So ultimately an 11-point win for Dublin. And Conor Callaghan scored 1-9 in that win for the Dubs. Galway are into the quarterfinals with a 321 to 221 win over Westmeath. Shane Walsh with 1-4. Matthew Tierney with 1-2 in that game in Salt Hill. So Westmeath got another chance in round three next week. But Galway join Cork and Louth in the quarterfinals. A very last kick of the game goal by Sam Mulroy for Louth, beating Armagh 220 to 219. Incredible scenes there in Inishkeen earlier on today. Galway and Waterford, 113 to 13 points for Galway in the Camogie. And at the moment, it's 11 points apiece between Tipperary and Cork. And Lewis Hamilton's won the Barcelona Catalunya Grand Prix in his Ferrari. I was watching the South Korea Czech Republic game in Guadalajara in the early hours of Friday morning. Keith's feeling a sense of lament that we weren't there. And then I put it out on social media. You know, there should be 64 teams in this World Cup. Could be more jeopardy. And you don't have the snooze fest until the last 32, because it just does feel a bit like watching Qatar or watching Curacao this evening. It's a bit tough to watch, but I kind of think, well, why don't you just have 16 groups of four? And then I just put it out on social media then, and then it kind of melted down. Like, you post the most innocuous thing and it has a lot of, it's kind of 250,000 views already, so there you go.
7: Actually, that's not like the internet to overreact to a simple suggestion.
1: Yeah.
7: But I heard Kenny Cunningham, he said the same.
1: Yeah.
7: He was a little bit tongue-in-cheek, you know, about doing the same.

0: the so-called lower nations having a pop off the bigger nations, and 9 times out of 10 they will get beat. They'll get brushed aside very, very easily. But now every now and then something strange happens and they get beat. Was it Saudi Arabia beat Argentina in the first game of the World Cup 4 years ago? So there's always a little curveball that gets thrown in. So it usually happens when I decide I'm not watching that game. And all of a sudden the big nation will get turned over. But no, I like a bit of fluff at the start because it settles you in for the real stuff.
1: Mexico looked way better than South Africa on Thursday. South Africa, we're making up the numbers there. And look, they've got the home advantage. They've got the altitude. Don't have to be a brilliant team. They don't have any real superstars. And I think Julian Quiñones, obviously, is in form, scored. And Jimenez, as we know, got his first goal in a World Cup. But, you know, you definitely get out of the group. I don't know what's going to happen after that.
0: Yeah, again, I don't think anybody will fancy playing the Mexicans. You know, they have an intensity. The fans, obviously, will be heavily, heavily on their side. It's a brilliant story. Raul Jimenez scoring his first World Cup goal for Mexico at the age of 35. And you've only got to rewind your mind to, was it a crack skull he had? And yeah, wondering whether he's even going to live, never mind play football again. So it's a lovely, lovely story. And seeing him getting emotional when he scored the header made me tear up a little bit. There's little moments like that where, you know, football is just universal. It doesn't matter if you're a Mexican fan or just a playing football fan like me. It was a brilliant moment. And I would echo what you're saying, JD, about South Africa. They looked really, really poor. They kept trying to force the ball through the middle, but they haven't got the technicians in the middle to be able to deal with it. It just seemed a little bit disjointed and a little bit all over the place. Lyle Foster up front plays for Burnley. If you're looking at him to score goals on the world stage, you really are struggling. But South Africa are a proud, proud nation, JD, and I don't think the public will accept, you know, them just lying back and getting battered for 3 games. So they will have to show some sort of reaction, but having a look at what they have on the pitch, I'm not so sure it'll be coming anytime soon.
1: What have you thought of maybe these new rules about speeding up throw-ins and subs? And obviously there's the empty seats issue, there's the political issues around the tournament. Is there anything you're noticing or that's standing out, any kind of quirks?
0: Not particularly. At the start of
1: the
0: games...
1: Hydration breaks?
0: Yeah, hydration breaks are an absolute nonsense. I mean, it should be a minimum temperature. I'm not a weatherman, but if it's 26, 27 degrees, something up around there, we'll have hydration breaks. Anything below that, he's a professional athlete, lads. Get on with it. It's as simple as that. And yeah, I don't like this idea of 4 quarters, because then when we're talking about the South Americans having an advantage and the countries that are used to a hotter climate and the humidity, that's sort of getting taken away, because you're telling your lads now, go and empty the tank for 25 minutes, have 3 to 4 minutes rest, go and empty the tank for the next 20 minutes. I'm really not into that. And I do think fitness has a big, big part to play in football. Generally, the fittest team in the Premier League wins the league, and that's probably universal around the world. So if you drop it into 4 quarters, I think it takes that athleticism away from it, and I'm not in favour of that.
1: When you look at the Premier League teams, all the sports science and everything managed within an inch of one's life, do you think there's a disparity in fitness between Premier League teams? Were Arsenal the fittest team?
0: I think so. Well, if they're not the fittest, they're definitely, definitely up there at the top end. I mean, when you look at Arsenal in terms of their fitness to PSG's fitness, I think Arsenal are more robust than, well, you know, the wear and tear of the Premier League. It's just tougher. I mean, if the bottom team in the Premier League beats the top team in the Premier League, yes, it's a talking point, but it's not a great shock. Whereas if PSG get turned over by the bottom team in France, it's a huge talking point. So I just think the overall standard in the Premier League is that bit tougher. And ultimately, I think it will come back to hurt the English. I know Harry Kane at Bayern Munich didn't have the most strenuous to the end of the season. They got knocked out of the Champions League and they had the Bundesliga wrapped up a couple of weeks towards the end. But Declan Rice, Bukayo Saka, Zubimendi, all the Arsenal contingent will be very, very tired having gone all the way in the Champions League and fighting to the death in the Premier League. I think that will hurt the English, but the likes of the French players who play in France, the Spanish players who play in Spain, maybe it's not as cut and thrust as the Premier League, and it might be a bonus for them in the World Cup.
1: Can you remember a time when you played football when you were fit and you still found it relentless, an opponent or a game or a team that you played against? Wow, these are really fit, and I'm fit at the moment too.
0: Yeah, it was very, very few times I went onto a football pitch thinking I feel really fit, to be honest with you. But there's certain, rather than teams I played against, there's certain players I played against where I just thought, oh, stop running, please Kyle Walker.

0: would be top of the list. Because I always fancied myself up against Coyle, thinking I'd be able to get past him, or I'd be able to move the ball half a yard to get a cross in. But as soon as the ball leaves your foot, he picks up the flight of it, thinking my goalkeeper's catching this, and he's gone like a hare down the right wing. And I didn't even get a chance to admire that, mate. And you're running back after him, and he's so good going forward. Kieran Trippier would have been the same as well. I would fancy myself going up against him, but again, as soon as you lose the ball or in transition, he's gone. He's not playing as a right back. He's playing as a second right winger or a right forward. It's so difficult. And, you know, in the heat and the humidity, I can only imagine what it's like trying to track Hakimi. I mean, he's down on paper as a right back, but he's right wing, left wing, centre forward in the 10. It's so difficult. And communication is absolutely key. But when you're finding it hard to breathe, JD, it's difficult to talk.
1: Says a lot about Seamus Coleman then, for a long time then in that position.
0: Yeah, Seamus would fall into that category. And I would have trained with Seamus at Irish senior level, at the 21s level. I honestly can't remember if I played against him in the Premier League. I made my Premier League debut against Everton, but I remember Phil Neville playing right back, and it wasn't Seamus. Seamus would definitely go into that bracket. Just a pure athlete. And again, you can never really switch off if... You know, you think you're around him, or somebody your ball's in a decent position, he will go. If you're not checking your shoulders to see where he is at all times, he will be in behind you in the blink of an eye.
1: Keith Tracy here on Football. This is Off the Ball Sunday News Talk. Got to take a break here. Going to preview tonight's matches and look ahead to the matches. The early hours of the morning at the FIFA World Cup. You want to get in touch with a comment or question or prediction? You can do that on WhatsApp 087-9180-180, 087-9180-180. 8 points apiece into the second half now. Tyrone against Mayo in the Football Championship at Healy Park. We're back after this.
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9: This is Off the Ball Sunday. John Duggan with you through until 7, and we have the ex-Republic of Ireland international Keith Tracy to talk about the beautiful game in the World Cup in studio with us. You were also on duty watching Shelburne reach Shamrock Rovers on Friday in the League of Ireland Premier Division, sponsored by SSE Electricity. So open the door in a little bit. I know it's early days in terms of the title race, but for Pats and a defeat for Rovers.
10: Yeah, defeat for Rovers. I think every neutral wanted that. Shamrock Rovers, for me, are very capable of putting a whole host of wins together. I think they've already done it this season, 4 wins on the bounce, but they're backing that up then with 1 or 2 losses and then another couple of wins. Everybody's been consistently inconsistent within the League of Ireland, but Shamrock Rovers have been the least inconsistent. I thought they were the better team. I think football sometimes is a strange game. I thought Bourke and Bourne in the middle of the park are still probably two of the best players in the league. I know Joey O'Brien after the game highlighted Harry Wood, and I gave him man of the match. I thought he was excellent, and he is up there in that bracket with the two lads. But Bourke and Bourne, the little passes, the triangles in midfield were really good. But Shelburne in moments, when they got chances to hurt Shamrock Rovers, they took them and they were absolutely clinical. And yeah, I don't think Stephen Bradley will be going into the Rovers dressing room after the game and reading the riot act, because sometimes your performance is of a decent level but you don't quite get the rewards. I would boil it down to Ed McGuinty makes a bad mistake for Meepo's second goal. He drives it in at the near post, and I spent time with Ed McGuinty at Sligo. He's a brilliant, brilliant goalkeeper. And the reason I say he should do better is because he's a better goalkeeper than that. It's because I love him and I think he's a brilliant keeper. He should do better than to be beaten at his near post with that strike. and Aaron Green missed the chance. There was a lovely ball whipped in. I think it was Dylan Watts. I haven't got it written down in my notes. It was whipped in behind, and Aaron Green, if he opens out his left foot and gets good contact with the instep, he'll score the goal, but it hits him in the heel and sort of goes backwards. Michael Noonan came off the bench and had a header from 6 yards out. He could have done better where he headed it over the bar. So they missed a whole host of chances, but the performance was of a decent level. But I'm sure Joey O'Brien, I think that's only their second win now in Talca Park this season. They will want that to become a fortress and hopefully get on the back of a European race. But yet they don't score enough goals, Shelbourne, to be able to throw in a performance like that without the likes of Henry Francis and Kerr McEnroy, I think is a huge plus. But in the last 8 games, JD, 4 wins and 4 draws, they've got to find a way of turning those draws into Will Shelbourne if they want to get up to the top 2 or 3 in this league.
9: 10 points apiece between Tyrone and Mayo in the Football Championship. We talk about Shelbourne there. Damien Duff going to Brentford as assistant to Keith Andrews. What do you make of it?
10: I think it's a brilliant move. I think it's an unbelievable move for Damien Duff. I know he loves his football. I was lucky enough, I was doing commentary a couple of years ago when he was the Shelbourne manager, and I was walking down the road to Talca Park, and he pulled in and I jumped into the car. And he was sort of talking to me about my media career, and you know, he was saying some nice words, and I said, I've always enjoyed you being on the telly, Duff, and he said, I don't like it. I really don't like it. And I thought it was strange for somebody with so much knowledge, and I believe he's really good and gold dust when he's in front of a camera or a mic, but he sort of shied away from it. And yet when he come on Virgin doing the League of Ireland, he said, football's in me veins. I knew it's only a matter of time before he gets himself back to back in the changing room one way or another. He's the first assistant coach to go from Shelbourne manager to a first team assistant coach in the Premier League. I think is a brilliant, brilliant pathway. And if we can start to nurture that pathway from the League of Ireland, I know players' pathway into Britain or, you know, into the continent is becoming more and more of a regular thing. If our coaches start doing that as well, it can only be a good thing. And obviously Duffer is familiar with the London area, having been at Fulham and Chelsea, so Brentford won't be a million miles away from what he's used to. I think it's great for him, great for the league, and hopefully now Brentford can build on last season, and if they do, they'll more than likely get European football.
9: Yeah, Keith Andrews and Damien Duff, double act now at Brentford next season in the Premier League. And don't think there's been maybe any. There might be 0879 180 180. Has there ever been a Republic of Ireland international manager in England with an Irish assistant at the top level? We were kind of doing a bit of digging on this yesterday. Don't think there has been, but it's definitely sound to be enlightened and educated on that. Mario Rosenstock was in for the paper review, and he just says that all he knows Curaçao is, and he's obviously he's a comedian, is a drink. But their football team, a big moment for them, kicking off against Germany at 6 o'clock in the World Cup. But it could be a case of how many they can keep the score down to. Do you see it that way?
10: Yeah, I think so. It's obviously a big mismatch, Curaçao up against Germany, one of the European heavyweights. And again, I don't fancy the Germans particularly, but they should have way, way too much for Curaçao. There's some huge question marks for me over this German team. Florian Wirtz didn't have his best season at Liverpool. And I know there's, every time I get stopped in the street, more often than not, it's a Liverpool fan or a United fan either giving out about my take on Bruno Fernandes or my take on Florian Wirtz. I think physicality is a huge, huge issue for him. And look, he'll probably score 2 goals tonight and people will be saying, we told you he was great, Keith. He's a £100 million player who only really turns it on against teams that are nowhere near the level of team he plays for. So if he plays well tonight, that's great and all well and good. But the last 16 quarterfinals, semi-finals of the World Cup, that's when the chips are down for Germany, and that's when Florian Wirtz needs to come to the party. He hasn't done it anywhere near regularly enough for Liverpool. I get he's a different player for Germany, probably has a little bit more of a free role, but I have a question mark over him personally. Nick Waltemade up front or centre midfield. I know Newcastle played a lot of them in centre midfield. I'm not sure of the goals.
9: He's not Gerd Muller,
10: no. There's some, again, are they missing an icon? I love Rudiger, the centre half. I'm a big fan of his. He's missed the last 3 games for Germany. He played Real Madrid's last game of the season. He's 33 now. Will he be robust enough to play every single game? Being an Arsenal fan, I really like Kai Havertz. would I put my house on?
9: What is Kai Havertz though? What is he?
10: That's the problem, JD. He's a nice footballer. I've come across hundreds of nice footballers in my time, but if you can't nail down, I'm a number 10 or I'm a centre forward or left winger, right winger, if you can't fit into a system and you're just a nice player, you've got to be an unbelievably good, nice player for people to go, well, I'm going to play this formation, but you just sort of do what you like in there. He doesn't score enough goals to be classed as a centre forward. I don't think he provides enough assists to be, you know, a number 10, not enough of goals and assists in the number 10. But I do like his movement, and it's a little bit like Thomas Muller when he played for Germany. He scored goals, but some of the decoy runs, some of the, you know, dragging people into bad areas so they can exploit, Germany can exploit the opposition in other areas. He does that, Havertz. Musiala is a player I'm trying to get my little boy into. We were away last week in Spain, and would you believe, JD, he asked me for a Harry Kane Bayern Munich. That didn't go down too well with me, so we settled on...
9: Because of the Spurs connection?
10: Because of the Spurs connection, yeah. So we settled on a Musiala jersey. So I'm trying to explain to Teddy, Musiala is a brilliant player, you know, the German harpy, he's the one that's going to make them tick. So I want the Musiala to have a good tournament, so my son feels like his new Bayern Munich is exactly what he wants. And even Ta Schlagerbeck at centre-half, I know Rudiger might go in there, but... As I say, 33 now, Schlagerbeck will have to play. Jonathan Tah will play a couple of games. I'm not so sure in the engine room. I'm not so sure up front in terms of goals, but they will have enough to get out of the group, the Germans. But in terms of a realistic chance of winning it,
9: no,
10: I don't think so.
9: The team in 2014 when they won the World Cup was Neuer, who's come out of retirement for this. Lam, Boateng, Hummels, Havertz, Kramer, Schweinsteiger, Kroos, Muller, Klose and Ozil.
10: Philip Lam. What a player.
9: Yeah.
10: Unbelievable player. You just seem to be missing that, you know, spine of world-class players or glittering of world-class players. And I know people are probably saying, Florian Wirtz, 100 million pound player. Your price tag doesn't put you into that bracket. Your performances put you into that bracket. And if you isolate Florian Wirtz's performances at Liverpool, he's not quite at that level just yet. Although I'm willing to concede there's every chance he gets there. Walter Mada, probably level below elite striker. So look, there's question marks with the Germans, JD, but people are calling them dark horses. I really don't think so. I think, you know, quarterfinals...
9: People are doing that on their name as opposed to their maybe their form or their ability, and that's the thing. That's why Morocco or Ecuador or
10: I think
9: Japan...
10: Brazil have been thrown into that bracket as well. It's more the weight of Brazil.
9: Well, Brazil have won it more than any other country, and they've never missed a World Cup. But they haven't won in 24 years, so that's the thing, and they keep on getting beaten by European teams, and five different European teams as well. That's in Houston at 6, Germany, Curacao. 9 o'clock also in Texas and Dallas, Netherlands, Japan. This will be a bit spicier, I think.
10: Yeah, this will be a little bit spicier. Initially, you're thinking the Dutch might have too much for Japan, but you start looking at the Japanese players. There's a handful of really, really talented boys. Endo, obviously Liverpool fans will know him. Kamada at Crystal Palace. You've got Maeda at Celtic, and you've got Kubo, who's probably a little bit lesser known, playing in the Spanish league for Real Sociedad. He's been dubbed the Japanese Messi, so it just gives you a little insight into what the Japanese fans think of him. So they have got weapons. They're more than capable of haunting the Dutch. And you know, I see the Dutch just being a bit of a flop here, JD.
9: Right.
10: I'm not sure why. Just for years, I've looked at the Portuguese team when people say, can they win the World Cup? And I can't quite put my finger on why I don't fancy them.
9: Is that still the case again with Portugal too?
10: I think they'll go close. I'm not convinced they'll win it, but I've come away from they definitely won't win it. I'm not as stern on it as I have been over the last couple of World Cups.
9: But the Netherlands now.
10: Yeah, there's something about them, JD.
9: Is it a lack of strikers?
10: That's definitely up there.
9: Strikers?
10: If I said to you I fancy Spain to win it, you could say not enough strikers. And the reason
9: they have a world-class midfield.
10: Yeah, they do. But the Dutch midfield is really good. When you look at Reinders in there and De Jong, there's a handful of other ones. Van Dijk, as I said, Dumfries, for me, is probably one of the best right-backs in the world up there with Hakimi. At the top end of the park, Brian Brobbey. Not a bad season at Sunderland, but you wouldn't throw him into the prolific goal-scoring bracket. Depoy, I'm not even sure the level he's playing at anymore, if it equates to world-class, you know, World Cup level. Gakpo, his Liverpool future, he's turn into a couple of question marks. Kluivert, Lang, Malin, Somerville, Weghorst, very, very good players, but are they out and out goal scorers? I'm not so sure. Again, that's not enough for me to say the Dutch won't win it. There's just something, I'm not sure if it's a soft underbelly or maybe it is just the lack of an out and out goal scorer in the team. But
9: do you get a sense of their shape? Because I think, you know, we know the Spanish and Portuguese shape.
10: Yeah.
9: Pretty clear with the Spanish midfield and obviously the wingers and a false nine or Oyarzabal as a nine.
10: Yeah, well, if the Dutch go, I would imagine
9: they'll probably go 4-3-3, will they?
10: 4-3-3, yeah. But then who is it? Weghorst as the spear up front, or is
9: probably,
10: it Robbie?
9: That's probably Memphis Depay, is it?
10: Memphis Depay, and that's what I mean. I mean, if Depay is still leading the line, I wouldn't be writing home about your chances. I really like the backup act. I love Kluivert. I'm a big fan of Somerville. Gakpo is a very good player, but these are nice players that will get the odd assist here and there. I'm not so sure. And look, when you isolate the Dutch strengths, I think Van Dijk and Dumfries are probably the two best players,
9: yeah,
10: and the defensive players. So I think
9: Mickey Van de Ven quick, obviously.
10: Mickey Van de Ven, yeah, will probably play left back really quick.
9: Yeah.
10: But I give Japan a chance in that, JD.
9: Do you think Japan are physical enough to compete in a World Cup? Or is this World Cup suited to them, given it's going to be a hot World Cup?
10: Yeah, and to be honest, I think I wouldn't say level of refereeing has been poor, but I think it's been weak at times. I mean, like, the amount of times that there's a little push in the back, even last night in Haiti and Scotland, the amount of just little petulant fouls and Qatar and Switzerland was very similar. Yellow cards getting dished out all over the place. The Mexico and South Africa game, for me, really set the tempo. Three red cards, there wasn't one bad tackle. It just seemed a little bit low. And the first game of the World Cup, you think, would you not raise the bar a little bit and say, we want the free-flowing game, we want tackles going in? Because I love the defensive side of the game. I love a ferocious tackle. I love somebody coming in and winning the ball and taking the man cleanly. But it just seems like that's gone out of the game now. You're not allowed to go to the ground. You're not allowed to be forceful in a tackle. It just seems like the defensive side has been lost. But yeah, when that's the Dutch's best attribute, it's hard to see them going too deep.
9: Mayo have had a couple of goal chances, Mayo, but they've not taken them, but they have taken a point against Tyrone. They trail by one. Tyrone 15 points, Mayo 14, 53 minutes on the watch in the All-Ireland Senior Football Championship in Omagh. This is round 2A, so the loser does get a second chance. Already through to the quarterfinals this weekend, Cork, Louth, who beat Armagh by a point, and Galway, who beat Westmeath. Dublin into round 3, they've eliminated Cavan up at Breffni Park. We will have all this reaction to come from all these games between now and 7 o'clock. Right now on Off the Ball Sunday here on News Talk, football chat on the World Cup with Keith Tracy. So the hardy souls, as I keep on mentioning that phrase, Cote d'Ivoire versus Ecuador at midnight. What do we think of that? That's a fascinating clash of styles. I mean, Ecuador defensively very strong. Cote d'Ivoire probably think they could be a team that can get out of the group. No Drogba, obviously, these days, but some very good players. Mayo have actually got a goal. They've gone up and they've got a goal. They're ahead now, 114 to Tyrone's 15 points in Omagh. So it's all happening there. Cote d'Ivoire, discuss.
10: Yeah, this is actually a really good game, JD. Probably not a lot of players that come to your mind when you think of the Ivory Coast and Ecuador, but there is some really, really well-known players on both sides. Sangari at Nottingham Forest plays for Ivory Coast. Young Ahmed Diallo. Yann Diamande is a very, very good winger.
9: A lot expected of him now.
10: A lot expected of him. But when you think of Ahmed Diallo on one side and Yann Diamande on the other, he plays for RB Leipzig. They can create
9: He's
10: chaos.
9: He's only 19.
10: Yeah, they can break lines. They can go past people. Ecuador's defence is really good. Hincapié at Arsenal. Caicedo will probably play as a holding midfielder. Pacho Estupiñán, a lot of Brighton fans will be aware of him. I look at Ecuador, and again, I do see them as a dark horse given the amount of good players they've got in their team, but their strength is defensively at the top end of the park. There's no real outstanding player.
9: It's Valencia up front, isn't it?
10: Yeah, Valencia, but he's 36 years of age now, JD. He hasn't been prolific this season, and I know he's struggling with a couple of injuries as well. He's doubtful. So I worry about Ecuador. There's a little question mark about them going forward, but defensively, they should be very, very solid and hard to break down. Nicolas Pepe, as an Arsenal, ex-Arsenal player, is still playing for Ivory Coast. He's at Villarreal playing at a high level, but he was always very underwhelming at Arsenal.
9: And a huge amount of money spent on him out there at the time.
10: Yeah, was it 80-odd million or something like that?
9: It was a big signing at the time, yeah.
10: Yeah, he was very underwhelming. And I'd be interested to see how he goes today. And they've got Kessie as well. AC Milan, he was at AC Milan, he's over in Saudi Arabia at the minute. So Ivory Coast are a really good team, and they will have aspirations of getting out of the group and, you know, maybe getting to the quarters or semi-finals. And given the amount of good players they have, and again, the climate and humidity shouldn't be too much of an issue for them. Yeah, I can see them doing well, but Ecuador is a stiff opening game.
9: We have a goal by Darren Byrne. That goal was scored by Mayo, 114 to Tyrone's 15 points, 55 minutes into that game in Oma in round 2A of the All-Ireland Football Championship. The teams are in for Germany, Curaçao at 6 o'clock in Dallas. Neuer in goal for Germany, Kimmich, the captain, Tash, Schlotterbeck and Brown, Pavlovic and Mecha, Sané, Musiala, Wirtz and Havertz. Havertz leading the line for Germany. Tahi Chong, member of Manchester United at one stage, now Sheffield United, playing in the 10 position for Curaçao. Leandro Bacuna, once of Aston Villa, is in their midfield, and his brother Juninho Bacuna is in the team as well. We also have at 3 a.m. in the morning, I just keep on laughing because I remember my experience, which I don't think I'm going to repeat, of watching South Korea check you. But this is Sweden, Tunisia. Graham Potter, talking about a man landing on his feet.
10: Yeah, did you see him? I was watching Sky Sports News the other day, and he came out with a cowboy hat on him. I looked a little bit Ted Lasso, but I'm sure he's just trying to get the locals on side. And again, Sweden have a really strong team. Obviously, Viktor Gyökeres up front, Isak as well. Alanga, who plays for Nottingham Forest, is a really good player. I think Kulusevski, you will know him really well, JD. He will be a miss for this Sweden team. He was that link of...
9: Energetic.
10: And will get up the pitch really quickly. I think a lot of it will fall now on Bergvall. He will probably start in place of Kulusevski. Lindelof at the back, everybody will be familiar with him. I see Sweden being a danger from set pieces. Tunisia are a really difficult team to break down. Don't notoriously concede a lot of goals. They're very defensive. They've got a handful of players that, you know, there's one that plays for Eintracht Frankfurt. Hannibal plays for Burnley. Achouri plays for Copenhagen. So they're no mugs. They've got some players that will be well drilled and know what they're doing at this level. But again, Sweden will be looking at this thinking this is a winnable game.
9: Yeah, Elias Shaqiri of Eintracht.
10: Shaqiri, yeah.
9: Yeah. Mm. Sweden, yeah. They, I remember in 1994, they reached the semi-finals of the World Cup and were narrowly beaten by Brazil, the winners of that tournament by a goal to nil, Romario 10 minutes from time. But yeah, Yasin Ayari, of course, of Brighton as well. Mm. Benjamin and Gren of Celtic. So actually a lot of players that we do know.
10: Yeah, Goodmanson, the left
9: back. They were shocking in qualifying, but the way the Nations League kind of went, they ended up in that playoff against Poland to beat them.
10: But how often have we seen that, you know, somebody scrape through qualifying and they get there and they feel a little bit thankful and probably go on to exceed expectations? So I think the Swedish they've enough good players to be a player in this tournament, and I'm not talking about winning it, but I'm talking about quarterfinals will be a realistic aim for them.
9: Lovely story tomorrow, isn't it? Spain against Cape Verde, Pico Lopez from Crumlin, from his father from Cape Verde, and playing at the World Cup.
10: Yeah, wonderful. Brilliant, brilliant story. I've never really met Pico Lopez. I obviously admired him from afar doing League of Ireland commentary and analysis. He's been a brilliant servant to Shamrock Rovers and to the League of Ireland. I know he's the PFA representative, and rightfully so. And if ever you thought, who can we elect as the PFA representative, it's Pico Lopez. He just carries himself really well as a professional. He's very courteous to everybody. He seems to have time for everybody as well. And I wish him all the best. And like I say, I've never really had any dealings with Pico, but when I find myself thinking about him starting for Cape Verde, I look and think, I feel proud of him. And I have no right to, I don't know the man, but I just look and think, what a servant to the League of Ireland, and to see him playing at a World Cup will be absolutely brilliant. We should mention Joey Anang as well, going with Ghana, the St. Pat's goalkeeper. Probably not as likely to play as Pico, but yeah, I wish him all the luck. And like I say, we're all proud of him. I think every League of Ireland fan is wishing that he does really, really well. But he's up against the might of Spain, and young Lamine Yamal coming inside is a very difficult thing to deal with, as is Nico Williams. But Rodri, Fabian Ruiz, Pedri sliding balls down the side of you, doesn't get much tougher than that.
9: No. I wonder, is he going to swap a jersey?
10: I would urge him to. And honestly, as a player, sometimes even as a fan, when I'm sitting watching Premier League games or international games, I look and I think, don't be swapping jerseys. You're on a level with these guys. But now I sit back and I think, I've got no jerseys. I've only a Robbie Keane jersey when he played for Liverpool that my little brother asked me to get. And now I think, why didn't I pick up some jerseys? And you can do it on the sly. It doesn't have to be in front of the camera. I did ask for Luka Modric's once when we played against Croatia, but Robbie Keane beat me to it and wouldn't hand it over either, Jay.
9: Ah, Robbie.
10: I know. Absolutely shocking. But yeah, no, I would say to Pico, go and get somebody's jersey, because sometimes when you're in that bubble, JD, you think those days will last forever. And I can assure you, when you're finished, you're a long time finished. So go and get some stuff and some memorabilia that you will always remember.
9: And England, of course, this week, be fun.
10: It will be fun. When the countdown comes for England, it's just brilliant watching the media ramp up, and already they're
9: losing their minds
10: already. It's
9: the boots have been stolen.
10: It's coming home. It's not coming home. And the Jude Bellingham stuff already, I mean, Gary Neville saying he's a superstar. Yeah, I get he's a superstar, but you can't be having people in your team that you think he's a starter and we build around him. I mean, I've only ever met or played against two players in my career, and that was Ronaldo and Messi, that you thought build your team around them. I mean, there's a bracket now that anybody who's a bit of a free spirit or will nutmeg people or goes roam, and you think, oh well, they're a luxury player. You'd want to be unbelievably good. I mean, world class, Messi, Ronaldo standard, to be, you know, a luxury player in my team. So yeah, it's going to be interesting to watch, and I just can't wait to see it all unfold.
9: Hey Tracy, thanks so much for coming in.
10: Cheers, JD.
9: Ex-Republic of Ireland international on our World Cup Sunday show. You want to WhatsApp us today, can 0879 180 180. Mayo have got the advantage just over Tyrone, 115 to 17 points after 59 minutes of a very entertaining All-Ireland Senior Football Championship round 2A game in Omagh. The losers are not out, the winners into the quarterfinal alongside Cork, Galway and Louth. And the Dubs have survived, they've beaten Cavan today. This is Off the Ball Sunday on News Talk. We have lots of Gaelic games reaction to come between now and 7. Also, we're going to speak to Tommy Rooney, I believe, as well, after the Cavan Dublin game at Breffni Park. And we're going to get a preview of Royal Ascot on the Racing Pod. All to come here on your radio between now and 7. So don't go away.
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1: It's 5 o'clock. Good evening. I'm Quishaw Connolly. The US president is warning Israel and Iran not to blow it. New strikes on Lebanon are threatening to undermine an emerging ceasefire deal between Washington and Tehran. There have been conflicting reports from both sides about the likelihood of a memorandum of understanding being signed today, with President Donald Trump insisting it will go ahead. Taoiseach Micheál Martin says he hopes there'll be a successful conclusion to the negotiations.
2: We have too much war in the world, too much conflict, and far too many people are losing their lives or being displaced. Earnestly hope that the dialogue will bring a successful conclusion, that we'll have a ceasefire, and then there will be further negotiations. I mean, there's various commentary being made. I think we need to get a deal in the interest of the broader world as well.
1: A man has died after falling from a seawall in Kinvara in County Galway. It happened in the early hours of this morning. The man, aged in his 30s, was pronounced dead at the scene, and his body has been taken to University Hospital Galway for a post-mortem. The Canadian Prime Minister says his trip to County Mayo represents possibility and progression. Mark Carney's grandparents emigrated from the village of Ohagaran in 1925. Mr. Carney says Ireland and Canada share important values.
3: I think that's part of what the celebration is. Obviously, it's the personal ties, but also the progress that's been made. Discussion both with the Taoiseach yesterday and with the President today is to use that possibility, what we've developed in our own countries, respect for human rights, valuing diversity, valuing freedom, that we have a responsibility to promote those values.
1: And hundreds gathered on Dublin's O'Connell Street for an anti-racism protest. It was in response to riots in the north earlier this week and follows large anti-racism protests in Belfast and Derry yesterday. Today's Together Against Hate event is being organised by United Against Racism and Lacaina. Co-organiser Kenny McConnell says they want to remind everyone that Ireland is the land of Cead Mille Fáilte.
4: We have a surplus every year. We have 166,000 empty houses. We have enough for everyone, and we do not want fascists on our streets. We are here for community, for love, and for solidarity for everyone.
1: That's your news for now. 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
1: Mainly dry with hazy sunshine, cloudy in parts of the east and north where there's a chance of mist or drizzle, with highs today of 17 to 22 degrees. And now you're up to date on News Talk.
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6: Welcome back to Off the Ball Sunday. John Duggan with you through to 7 here. Tyrone 19 points, Mayo 116. They're level in Omagh. 64 and a half minutes gone at Hayley Park in this round 2A match in the All-Ireland Senior Football Championship. Mayo have a free and Gaelic football and off the ball brought to you by Movember. Ahead of the game, already reaching over 16,500 players, parents and coaches across Irish clubs with the tools to look after their mental health. Visit aheadofthegame.movember.com to find out how you can be part of it. So, a win for the Dubs today against Cavan. And Dublin star forward Colin Baskell spoke to our Gaelic Games correspondent Tommy Rooney after that 124-16 victory over Cavan at Breffni Park this afternoon. Have a listen.
7: Colin Baskell, sun is shining, Championship Sunday, super win for Dublin, well done.
8: Cheers Tommy, yeah, it was a good win. It was very tough first half, there was not much in it, but I think we got the scores that we needed in the second half.
7: Yeah, Cavan really put it up to you in that first half. I think your shooting efficiency though was off the charts. You did really well on that. What was the chat at half time when you went in a point up?
8: We thought we were doing the right things. We just said we turned the ball over a bit too much, and they punished us on the turnover, so we said we need to be more efficient with attack and not turn it over, and we got the scores in the second half, you know, from good transition play.
7: Yeah, and the crowd really responded. It was like the Hill 16 was recreated behind the goals here, and there's a load of Dublin fans around you here at the minute. That's a big thing for you, because there's been questions about the Dublin support in recent weeks, given how you've gone from such heights to now being back with the pack a little bit.
8: Well, look, they hear numbers today, and it was absolutely like a brilliant atmosphere from the start, and that gave the team so much energy. So hopefully now that's a sign of things to come.
7: You were brought on after 20 minutes for Cormac Costello. I don't know what is an injury for Cormac. You've had struggled yourself this year with injury. How are you finding 2026? It's been a kind of a stop-start one for you.
8: Yeah, look, it's a team game, so you just have to be patient, wait for your opportunity. So, look, we've another match next week, so we'll just focus on that now. It's great to be in the draw.
7: Yeah, really quick turnaround. There was mad drama in Inishkeen. I'm not sure if you heard it, but Loudbet Armagh with a last-minute goal. Right, yeah. So it's going to be a good draw tomorrow morning. You look sharp out there today, though. Do you feel good?
8: Yeah, felt fresh and got the injuries right, so we're looking forward to it now. It's all to play for.
7: Look, it's been a messy couple of weeks. Ger Brennan was back today for the first time. It must have had a big impact on the squad not having him for 12 weeks.
8: Yeah, absolutely. That was tough on Ger, of course, and tough on the squad, so it's great to have Ger back on the sideline. It's just a calmness now and in the dressing room as well, so hopefully going to help us now going into next week.
7: Colin Pascal, well done today, and don't get a sunburn now signing all these autographs. Well done.
8: Yes, Tommy.
6: Colin Pascal there, a Dublin player, and they're in the draw for round three. Mayo in front by a point, 117 to Tyrone's 19. 66 minutes gone on Healy Park. So for Cavan, meanwhile, the exit, the 2026 Championship, their boss, Dermot McCabe, also spoke at the post-match press conference at Breffni Park to Tommy Rooney and other gathered media. Have a listen.
9: Yeah, I suppose probably for, I don't know what this stage was, it was 45 minutes or so, I would have felt they were very much in the battle. I'm not sure exactly what the score was. Was it 17-14 or 18-15 at one stage? And it stayed like that for quite a few minutes. And unfortunately, we had a few wides in a row and a few drop shorts that probably sucked a bit of the energy. I would have felt that our efficiency probably in front of goals the first half, we probably should have been a few points up at half time, I would have felt, and we didn't just convert. And the tack shots, that sort of tally seems to be similar enough, but unfortunately our conversion, and the lads know that. We tried to work that our shooting position might be better because it's been a little bit of a difficulty for us the year to date, and our shooting positions were better, but just unfortunately it just went askew.
10: What's the dressing room like below? Because there was a good performance there for a good chunk of that game. But yeah. It isn't clicking in front of goal.
9: Yeah, I suppose like we had a massive number of turnovers, we had a massive sort of effort level. I think for long sections, we're extremely grateful for the support that came here today for Cavan, and we did give them something to shout. We're just disappointed that we didn't give them the last 15 minutes that they deserved. But hey, I suppose look at what's happened is, I suppose we've had new lads come in, we've had new lads that have sort of started with us between the course of the championship. I'm sure we're up near 8 or 9 sort of debutants as regards that. You have to get it into the bodies, you have to get it into the tank, and probably between the deflation of the wides and the shorts, and maybe, you know, there isn't a solid work there, so we need to get more into the legs.
10: It's a long time now till you're back in action and
9: yes. Yeah, these are important few months for us. I know lads will go back to their clubs and back to that type of work, but my expectation is we need to be in better shape coming in November than we were this last November.
10: How can you do that?
9: Look, the lads have done really good for us. We had a big gap after the Monaghan game. It was our most disappointing, most deflating performance. We didn't give the shout to the roar to the, or the passion that our supporters deserve, and that's what we're trying to build. And it was disappointing. So what we decided was we'd let a few lads go back to club games and let them play games. The pitfalls of that is you pick up 7-8 injuries and you're doing a lot of treatment with them, but you find other players. We would also keep a point. Connor Casey came in, Jensen Tynan came in. We've had lads that's fine, and there's a pathway. But look at, if we were to go down the ifs and the buts, we've been hit with a lot of major injuries. You know, I'd like to wish Evan Crow. Evan has had major surgery on his skull. A staple is around his whole head as regards to try and get with bones that are broken and stuff. So to see him here today and to see him pushing for us, Giroud at the age he's at to make the efforts that he's trying to make to get back onto the field, and for it to be locally suggested that he's left the panel, is hugely frustrating for the group. And the lads are very passionate about the jersey, and when you have a leader like Kieran Brady, you could expect nothing else from them. They don't stop, and that's the what we want to instill into them, is that sort of passion and desire to go. And probably with, as I said, probably our efficiency, it's very hard when you hit 7 drop shorts, when you hit 11 wides. I think by our tally, it can take its toll on you sort of mentally, and we just need to rectify that. Yeah, I would know Ger. Ger's a gentleman and a really good fella. I'm not going to go into the pitfalls and all that type of stuff as regards. I would just feel that, look, there's immense pressure on referees and sideline officials. I think with the new rules, I think a wrong call has a much greater effect than maybe a score or two scores. It's very hard to win your own kick out. So if you make a mark, I seen in the game last night, I think there was maybe a mark that should have been given. It ended up being a score. It ended up being a kick out. If you have a 50 or 60% rate of winning your kick outs, you're under pressure again. It's huge, immense pressure on referees. And it's I suppose it's good for him to be along the line. Maybe it might have been better if our game was last night.
10: Have you enjoyed the last two seasons on the sideline? Because there was a lot of near misses last year, and then, you know, this year.
9: I enjoy working with the players. I would analyse and look at games fairly detailed. I would have good coaches beside me, and we look at that in sort of great detail. At times, we have to try and find balance of maybe providing too much detail to the players and then having the players ready and fit. And probably initially in the year, we hit them with a lot of information, whereas probably the last few months we haven't done that. So it's to build on that, it's to try and learn. I get great enthusiasm when I have players of the caliber of Paddy Lynch or Gerry Smith come and ask me questions about football, and we can have a discussion about that. That's what motivates me. Probably not doing interviews or not doing this type of talk isn't really on my radar. I just like to work with players of that caliber.
10: What's the pressure like on the sideline?
9: You put pressure on yourself. Your expectation is you want to win. We haven't won enough this year, and there's nobody going to pressurize me more than I'll pressurize myself. I was like that as a player, probably a little bit hard on myself as a player, but I'm just disappointed for the lads. The lads have put in a huge effort. We've had two lads hospitalized for the last 2 weeks for a week. We have Garrow that's gone through hell there with bits of injuries. There's a long list of lads there, and it's just frustrating for them, and it's frustrating that we just didn't get those last things that clicked. I'm just sort of a vision in my head that if we had kicked a few of those 10 minutes left and it was 18-18, it was maybe a different last 7 or 8 minutes. Yeah, I would always think that. Yeah, I'd be proud of Cavan, and I think the ceiling within our group is quite high, and we're a long way from touching that ceiling. I wouldn't be participating here just to show up. Our aim is to, we'll be a very competitive team. As there's nothing between any of the teams, there's a huge bunch there. This new game, anything can happen. When you get a run going against you, it's extremely difficult. It's just a different game.
6: Dermot McCabe Cavan out of the championship. Tyrone into the quarterfinals. 22 points to 118 over Mayo at Healy Park. A late 2-point score from the goalkeeper from a free, Niall Morgan. Mayo had possession, but they didn't capitalise to either get a 2-pointer or bring it to extra time. Tyrone win by a point. Tommy Rooney, our Gaelic Games correspondent, is at Breffni Park. Tommy, it's all happening. Not on the bingo card, maybe, though. Tyrone, Cork, Louth, and Galway in the quarterfinals.
11: Wow. Forget the World Cup in the US, Canada, and Mexico, John. It's all happening in Gaelic football right here on this island. What a weekend of football. Absolutely incredible. Niall Morgan's clutch 2-point free off the deck with 68 minutes and 30 seconds on the clock gives Tyrone a 1-point lead and sends him into the All-Ireland quarterfinals alongside Cork, alongside Galway, alongside Louth, and now Tyrone as well. They're your top four. Forget your power rankings. They're your number four seeds in the country. Cork, Louth, Galway and Tyrone.
6: It was all Kerry and Armagh and Donegal. Tommy, what happened to that?
11: Hey, don't be blaming me. I don't know what the hell is going on. The form book has just been ripped up week after week, and it just goes to show that there is so... The new rules have been such a leveller. They've been such a leveller, and there's been so little between these sides in the last couple of weeks and months. And you know what, John? It's going to take on another life of its own when the games get to Croke Park in 2 weeks as well. But in between, oh, have we got a tasty round three on the way tomorrow morning. We are doing the football pod tomorrow morning at 8 a.m. So we're going to be recording live as the draw happens. And I know we'll have off the ball breakfast live as well at the time too. So the draw is taking place at 8:35 a.m. So it's going to be absolutely class. And don't ask me about the permutations yet, because I have them in front of me here and I'm trying to figure them out. But we are guaranteed a couple of spicy draws.
6: Talk to us about Cavan and Dublin today.
11: Yeah, look, Cavan made a right game of this for 45 minutes. They were right in it, but
7: their wastefulness in front of the posts is really what killed them here. I think I had it clocked at one stage that Cavan had 14 converted shots out of 32, and it got worse as the game went on. I'd say it was 14 out of 34, 35 by the end of the game. Just not good enough. And Dublin's efficiency was on the complete opposite. Like, it was just so good. Conn O'Callaghan put in a captain's performance. 1-9. Buried a penalty won by Colly Basquel, who came off the bench for and made a big impact. They did lose Cormac Costello. Ger Brennan told us afterwards it was a dead leg. Sean Bugler withdrew with an injury before the game, but I think he's hoping they'll be available. And there's obviously a press conference with Ger Brennan afterwards. That's been embargoed until 6 o'clock, so we'll be able to play that from 6. But gave a couple of very interesting answers about the entire fallout from the 12-week suspension that he had. Very measured. Now, he does refer back to his letter that he released to his solicitor a few times, but he does talk to us a little bit about it, and we did question him on various aspects of it, and he gives a very interesting answer when he's asked where he'd like Dublin to play if they're drawn as a home team in round three. So I'll let you guess what ground in Dublin Ger Brennan would like Dublin to play their next game in.
6: Okay, so the way I have it here is that you have... Is this an open draw now? I mean, you've got Armagh, Donegal, Westmeath...
7: No, 2A, 2A losers play the 2B winners.
6: Okay. Okay.
7: Repeat games can't happen from the provincial finals or round one. So, you know, Dublin can get Mayo, Dublin can get Donegal... And Dublin can get Armagh,
6: but not Westmeath.
7: They can't get Westmeath. So Dublin are going to get one of Mayo, Donegal, or Armagh.
6: So just to clarify this, folks, so the 2A losers, Mayo, Donegal, Westmeath, and Armagh, and the 2B winners, Monaghan, Kerry, Meath, and Dublin. Is that right?
7: Yeah, that's the one, John. Yeah, that's the one. Kerry can play Mayo, Armagh, or Westmeath. Monaghan can play anyone apart from Mayo, so they can play Donegal, Armagh, or Westmeath.
6: Can't play Armagh.
7: And Meath can play any of the... Monaghan can't play Armagh, no. So Monaghan can only play Mayo or Donegal, actually. And Meath can play any of the four.
6: Westmeath or Donegal, because they played Mayo. So, yeah, it is. Obviously, it's hot off the presses here.
7: So
6: 2A losers...
7: It'll be a good draw tomorrow morning. Absolutely guaranteed.
6: 2A losers, Mayo, Donegal, Westmeath and Armagh. 2B winners, Monaghan, Kerry, Meath and Dublin. But, yeah, fascinating stuff. So the Dublin roll on to round three. Will Ger Brennan be happy with what he saw for the first time on the sideline in months?
7: He will. Now, he was at every one of the games.
6: Yeah.
7: He just couldn't be on the sideline, obviously, as part of that 12-week suspension. I'd imagine he wasn't at training or we would have spotted him. But he was in and around it, I'm sure, and doing bits and pieces in the background. You'll be able to hear the full kind of 5 or 6 minute chat with him about it all after 6 o'clock here on News Talk. But he will be happy. You know, he got a kick off the bench. Young Sean Guyton came on and kicked a score. Colly Basquel kicks two and wins a penalty. Ross McGarry could have had 2 goals. He got 2 points instead of it. So they did get a kick off the bench. Pat O'Coffey Byrne is back. But the loss of Bugler during the week, we don't know how bad that is. Owen Merchant is obviously out long term, and also Cormac Costello went off injured too. Brian Howard seemed to go off injured as well. So there are losses there, but Conn O'Callaghan, I don't know what he's operating at. Is it 70%? Is it 80%? But again, he's very, very good. Very good today. And like, could have been more greedy, should have been more greedy at times, but set up a number of scores for his teammates as well. So, look, the Dubs are in a decent spot, but they're getting a tricky draw the next day out. But again, what lunatic is going to start predicting games in the next week? Like, because it's impossible to predict what's going to happen in this All-Ireland Championship. It's just been an unbelievable summer of football, and long may that, you know, bit of madness continue.
6: Just on Louth and Armagh, that was an incredible finish. Samuel Roy going for a 2-pointer. It goes into the net. They win by a point. Louth and Inishkeen.
7: Unbelievable, John. And it's funny, like, the Hooter debate is going to crop up again. And as I'm aware, the Hooter wasn't audible in Inishkeen today. The teams knew it before the game. So I'm sure there's going to be a big fallout from that. I have to put it on the record. I think if the Hooter was fully backed by HQ, if there was proper investment in it, if it was implemented in every ground across the country, as it should be, and that's on Croke Park to implement it. You know, the FRC proposed the rule. It was voted through Congress in the high 90s, or it was certainly voted through at a very high percentage anyway. I'm not sure it was quite the high 90s, but it got a huge majority anyways. It was voted through. Why 2 years on do we still have grounds where the Hooter isn't at play at a suitable level? Do you know? Why is it being undermined in that regard? I don't get it. Like, the timekeeping has often been an issue in Gaelic games. We saw it at the end of the Munster final in hurling, where there's no Hooter at play and it's the referee's whistle. And there was war, really, and Cork were upset that they didn't know how long was left. We've had sit-downs in Croke Park, you know, after an Offaly and Clare game. There's been so many issues over the years with timekeeping, you know, a referee allowing one more play because he feels like it. Like, why don't we just have clarity at the end of the game? And if we have that clarity, and if it's done properly, if the right investment is done on it, it shouldn't cause issues, really, like. But it's just been applied messily, and I think HQ have answers to answer about that. Why has it not been implemented, and why has it not been backed in the way that it should have been backed?
6: Okay.
7: And, you know, at times I don't think it matches up with the TV coverage and maybe what we're seeing on the ground. I think that could be ironed out, but I fully do advocate that. I think that the Hooter allows us to have these clutch moments. It allows us to have these buzzer beater moments, these unbelievable scores like we saw in the All-Ireland final last year, like this late Samuel Roy winner that drops into the net in such cruel fashion for Ethan Rafferty, who spills it in, but like absolute like scenes for Loud. And John, like, we're in an era here where Gaelic games is battling with worldwide sports. The Knicks win the World Series last night. The World Cup is on at the minute.

0: implemented properly across the, like, if it's going to be implemented in intercounty football and possibly hurling, implement it properly. Do it at intercounty level in every ground. It shouldn't be that tough. The LGFA can do it, no problem whatsoever. The GAA need to clean it up. And we need to stop carping on about going back to what it was before, or referees and stuff. I just don't agree. This has been voted through. Invest in it properly and stop under.
1: What about last year when you had the hooter and then you got to still have a play?
0: I don't mind. If you want to argue over that, John, do you think it was better last year? I've no problem with that. No problem. But I just think that if we're going to commit to keeping the hooter in play for the next couple of seasons, invest in it properly, make sure that there's an audible hooter in every ground, that it's matched up with the TV and the ground itself, that the referee has a very clear signal to stop the clock when he wants to stop it, and we all have clarity on how long is left at the end of the game. But I am an absolute advocate for the hooter, and I think it should just be backed. And whether you want it to end with the ball kicked out on a last play or an end on the hooter itself, I have no problem with whatever way we want to vote that through. But it was voted through originally that the hooter should be in play. It should be back now across the board.
1: I'm just looking at this quarterfinal lineup. Three Division 2 teams, Cork, Louth and Tyrone, and Galway, the Division 1 team in the last eight.
0: Yeah. There's very little to John between any of the teams. I had been saying it on the power rankings for the last 3 months that from three back, from four back, there's nothing between the teams. From 4 to 16, even you could throw Down into the mix, who bet Donegal obviously, and they're in a Tailteann Cup semi-final. You could throw Down into the mix there as well. There's very little between these teams in Gaelic football right now. But just include it all now. Like, Kerry have lost, Donegal have lost, Armagh have lost, Westmeath have lost. There is no team this year that is unbeaten in the All-Ireland Series. And, like, I just say best of luck. You know, will each of the teams that are through its first season to the All-Ireland quarterfinals, will any of them win their quarterfinal games? Like, we don't know. Like, we don't know, will Galway or Louth or Cork or Tyrone win in 2 weeks' time? And we don't know who they're going to meet in 2 weeks' time, because the draw tomorrow morning is going to throw up four brilliant pairings. And I just think we're in for such a treat next week.
1: So are we talking about 2A having home advantage over 2B? So would 2A losers have... No home advantage?
0: Whoever's out of the hat first, John.
1: Right, okay.
0: The only thing about it is 2A losers play 2B winners, and they're endeavouring to avoid provincial final repeats and round one and round two repeats. They can't have a round two repeat, obviously, but a round one repeats or provincial final repeats.
1: So Kerry can't get Donegal again at the moment.
0: Kerry can't get Donegal. Dublin can't get Westmeath.
1: Monaghan can't get Mayo. Or Armagh.
0: Or Armagh, because they met in a provincial final as well.
1: So Meath can't get Westmeath.
0: No, Meath can get Westmeath, John. Westmeath bet Meath in the All-Ireland quarter final. Yeah. So, or the Leinster quarter final. So,
1: That's far back enough. Okay.
0: That's far back enough. Yeah. So, look, there's no point speculating on it. I just think tune in to Off the Ball Breakfast in the morning for instant reaction and the football pod from about 10 a.m.
1: Are you still doing power rankings? Are you still doing them?
0: Oh, John, of course I'm doing them. Of course I am. Paddy Andrews is trying to implement a ban on predictions.
1: There's a lot of things I heard from Paddy Andrews. Was it Stephen Sherlock could get 5 points or less? That was one of them.
0: I think he even said less. I think he just doubled down. Paddy has always been of the attitude that you better go big or you go home.
1: But he also said that
0: he's larger than life.
1: Kildare wouldn't be carrying a million tries. So there was a little.
0: And he was right with that. And you know what? I don't think many people would have taken Paddy Andrews on before the game. I really don't think they would have. But Cork went up. They chartered a flight up the road from Cork up to Derry, and they got the spin over then to Ballybuffet. They went back and they got their flight home, their private flight home that evening. And that says a lot about their preparations. That says a lot about what they thought about what they could do at the weekend. And whether it was 74 Cork souls or 200 who made the trip up, I'm not quite sure. But what a championship win that they can savour this weekend. And I'd say my DMs and my mentions and replies and the comments on the football pod posts have been absolutely hopping. My WhatsApps from Cork football fans. And do you know what? It's great to hear.
1: Part of the fun, isn't it?
0: It's great to hear a bit of life in Cork football again, because I think a lot of people wrote them off after their Munster final, because from the 15th minute on, they really didn't lay a glove on a Kerry side who were vulnerable in Killarney that afternoon. They had a lot of injuries. A lot of them hadn't cleared up yet. And there was a feeling around the country that Cork could cause them bother. But I think Cork kind of lost a lot of kind of neutral fans that day. But they'll have won a lot of them back going into Croke Park in 2 weeks' time. And I just think, like, we're in for a couple of savage weekends.
1: Well, it's been too long, really, since Cork. Looking back, is it 2012 off the top of my head is the last time they won a Munster title?
0: 2012 was the last time they won a Munster title. So. And 2010 was the last time they won the All-Ireland. And do you know who they didn't meet in 2010 in the All-Ireland series? They didn't meet Kerry because Down took Kerry out. So I'd imagine.

0: imagine that Cork will be hoping somebody takes the All-Ireland champions Kerry out for them, because I don't know when the last time Cork won an All-Ireland by beating Kerry that year. It's an awful long time.
1: All right, Tommy Rooney, and if I'm listening to Paddy Andrews, means I'm listening to the pod, so it's all good. Have a good evening.
0: Yeah, long drive home, John. We'll talk to you soon, and the pod will be back in the morning.
1: Thanks, Tommy Rooney there, our Gaelic Games correspondent, speaking live from Breffni Park, where Dublin have beaten Cavan this afternoon. So just to recap, folks, if you're just joining us here on Off the Ball Sunday, Dublin 124, Cavan 16 points. Tyrone 22 points, Mayo 118. That's the only round 2A game. So Tyrone into the quarterfinals directly, that last two-pointer from Niall Morgan getting them through. And then Galway 321, Westmeath 221. That was 2A as well. Actually, there's three 2As, one 2B. So Cavan out of the championship, Dublin 124, Cavan 16. And then the three games to decide quarterfinals with Cork today. Tyrone 22 points, Mayo 118. Louth 220, Armagh 219, and Galway 321, Westmeath 221 into the quarterfinals directly. Cork, Louth, Tyrone and Galway, 2A losers, Mayo, Donegal, Westmeath and Armagh will be drawn against the 2B winners without repeat pairings, as Tommy has outlined there. Monaghan, Kerry, Meath and Dublin. So much excitement now to come with the football championship ahead. Galway beat Waterford 113 to 13 points in Camogie this afternoon, and Cork were 21 to 18 point winners over Tipperary. Germany against Curaçao kicks off 6 o'clock in the FIFA World Cup in Houston. We'll have updates on that between now and 7 o'clock. Lewis Hamilton has won the Barcelona Catalunya Grand Prix in his Ferrari. Kimi Antonelli, the championship leader, retired, so Hamilton has closed the gap in the Drivers' Championship. Lots to come between now and 7. We're going to hear from Ger Brennan after 6 o'clock. We're also going to hear a reaction from Louth and reaction from Galway after these big wins today in the All-Ireland Senior Football Championship. So stay with us.
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4: 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Now, although Ireland won't be at this year's FIFA World Cup, it doesn't mean there's no Irish interest. Dublin's Pico Lopez will be representing Cape Verde as they appear at their very first World Cup. The Shamrock Rovers defender qualifies through his dad, Carlos, and they get their campaign underway on Monday evening against Spain at 5 p.m. Irish time. I think it's time to start learning a few Cape Verde chants.
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1: This is Off the Ball Sunday. John Duggan with you through to 7. GAA wall-to-wall at the moment, and Gavin Devlin has been speaking after this incredible victory for Louth, the dramatic one-point win over neighbours Armagh and Inishkeen earlier. 220 to 219 for the week, Hanty progressing to the All-Ireland quarter-final in 2 weeks' time with that last-gasp goal from Sam Mulroy. So, Gavin spoke to Colin Corrigan of LMFM Radio after the match. Let's hear from Gavin now.
17: Louth manager Gavin Devlin, heartiest congratulations, Gavin. You left it late. What a dramatic end. What do you make of it all? Have you time to draw your breath at this stage?
18: Yeah, look, it was a hectic finish. It's something you don't go looking for, but when it happens, it's what a way to finish a game. And yeah, look, I was just so delighted for the boys, the way that, particularly in the first half, the way that we played. And you know, we started quite slow, but then whenever we got into our groove and our rhythm, like in the first half, I thought we were excellent, and we started okay again in the second half. But then when they got the goal from the kick out, like, it rocked us a wee bit. And then when we were making our changes, we were 3 for a goal, I think, prior, before the one we got at the end, when our two boys played, I thought, God, we lost our opportunity. But yeah, and then when we turned the last ball over again, I thought, right, we've got a chance here again, because like, I still knew, but back Sam for a 2-pointer free, and I seen him sitting around the pivots and going, get him on the ball, get him on the ball. And when the ball left his foot, I looked right in and I seen Big Early there, and I knew that we had a chance. Something we talked about, like, with a 2-pointer, like, when we're going for 2 points, a lot of balls drop short, so we try and get a big man in there. But look, it's sweet.
17: Because you were issuing frantic instructions, there was about 30 seconds left before the hooter was going to sound, and you were still a good bit far out the field. But I mean, the lads never gave up.
18: Yeah, I think I think everything lends itself to, like, the hooter, the rules. Like, we have a new product here, and there's a right bit of chaos in it. And I think the more that you embrace the chaos with a wee bit of structure, I think the better you are for it, because out there, that game takes on a life of its own. And yeah, there's nuances that you can try and coach, but like, the team that can freestyle the best and play off the hoof and move things and adjust things and communicate well, those type of principles, rather than stuck to a perfect script, I think you've got a better chance. Like, it was out there, like, it's the game that they want to create, the FRC, and I suppose they need credit for that, because we have a new game here. And wow, like, even the games last night in Owen Beg and Sadick Park, like, we've got a brilliant product and something to be proud of here.
17: Some of the performance of your players today, I mean, every one of them gave absolutely everything, but the young fellas, I thought today, really stood up. The likes of Darren McDonald, Sean Callan, James Maguire, they're growing in stature with every game.
18: Yeah, they are, and like, I know how hard they're working. You know, we're trying to change things with the S&C, the nutrition. You know, the investment that we used to train X amount of nights, and now we're training this. Does it work? Does it not work? And it's, you try to convince them that it may work, but it's only whenever you experience this that you look at them there and go, now, do you believe me now, type thing. But look, we have a long way to go. Like, you're sitting in the quarter final, the emotion got a wee bit over the top there. I mentioned earlier there, they're in 0-3, O'Rourke from down came bouncing up by Mickey Hart a wee bit too early, and I said, like, never do that. But it's just the end, the emotion got over me, and I never got Kieran at the end, and if I could wind the clock back, I would have. But yeah, you don't get a chance to think about it.
17: The scenes at the end, it must have reminded you of your days with Mickey during the Tyrone, the Haiti days under with Mickey and Tyrone, the scenes, what it meant to the Louth supporters there at the finish.
18: Yeah, I grew up in that atmosphere, like, from minor under 20 to senior, and it's just brilliant when you can bring a community together, a town together, a parish together, and out there to that raw emotion after the game. Like, it's for the young people, and hopefully they can catapult from that, you know, we want to belong here. And you got to work so hard to belong here. Like, every team's so much quality, and like, there's no easy games, and we just don't want to be one of those teams that's an easy game, and I suppose that's our fight at the moment.
17: And I mean, Armada were coming in as a form team, they were looking for a sixth successive championship win, but what does that tell you about the Louth performance and the way you've bounced back from the Leinster semi-final, the second half against Dublin the last day, and to put in that sort of shift there this afternoon?
18: Yeah, I think I alluded to after the Dublin game, the way that Armada play and those fast transitional moments are so slick, so fast, every one of them's capable of making impacts, and yeah, like, we knew what we were coming up against today, and we had to bring balance to it, that, you know, hit them with our transitional moments, but then maybe take the sting out of the game when we could, and we don't get it all right, but yeah, look, I'm just so proud of our boys today, the shift they've been in, Colin.
17: The early stages to give away the early goal, it was followed by a point, and of course before the game you would have been probably planning for Blaine Hughes to be starting between the posts for Armada. It was Ethan Rafferty. Did that kind of upset the plans in terms of maybe their kick out to what you were planning?
18: Yeah, previous to the last two games there's been a shift to a goalkeeper, Dublin, and the game previous to that as well with Wexford, and it was three in a row again today. We heard rumblings during the week that Blaine had hurt himself in the training camp, so, but you don't know until you land and the switch is made. Kieran certainly wasn't giving us any foregone notice, so yeah, and like, the two very capable keepers, like, Ethan's immense, particularly around that arc and that pivot for the two pointer, and like, when that game stretches, whatever we concede in one pointer and we got caught for a couple of two pointers, like, two pointers are no-no, because it's so hard to get them back, particularly when the wee breeze was against us. So Ethan was a real threat in that.
17: How big of a factor is it now avoiding a third round and straight into a quarter final? You have that extra period off, of course, an extra time now to work on players and get them back fit, because that was helter skelter and it was tough going out there for everybody.
18: Yeah, I think that was a big card for today, that, you know, ideally you don't want to be going 3 weeks in a row, but the counties like Donegal and Armagh is a big massive squad, it could actually do them good, that they get more game time and the legs and get working on things. So look, all we can do is worry about ourselves, and it certainly suits us to go straight into the quarter final with our squad and our depth and our numbers. But look, you can hear that, like, it's special.
17: Absolutely, and the emotion at the moment here in Inniskeen, much different and much happier, of course, than what the feeling was coming off the pitch in Port Laois against Dublin after that Leinster semi-final.
18: Yeah, but that's the key to this whole journey that you won. Like, you can't get too high and you can't get too low, and particularly the low moments, because you're going to get setbacks, and you know, if you set yourself up that you're unbreakable or you're unbeatable, then when you get beat, then the wheels come off. Like, you got to just one game at a time and know that you're on this journey and believe in your work. And I honestly knew after the first Dublin game that we would reset and go again, because I keep saying these boys are made of the right stuff.
17: And the Inniskeen factor, how much was that today? You always were going to play this game in Inniskeen. The players wanted it, you wanted it, you stuck to your guns in that sense, and you've got, what, a fourth competitive game here now. You've kept the record going.
18: Yeah, like, I grew up in grounds like this, travelling with my father up and down the country, and these games are coming down, these type of grounds are coming to abrupt end. Like, that's special out there, how tight the crowd is on top of you, and like, it's, I think this day will live in the memory for a long time, allow people, but look, for our players, enjoy tonight, and we'll recover tomorrow and get back at it.
1: Big statement win for Louth, and Gavin Devlin today after that 1-point victory over Armagh in Inniskeen puts Louth into the quarterfinals of the All-Ireland Championship. Their forward, Kieran Downey, who scored 4 points today, spoke with Colm Corrigan of LMFM Radio afterwards. Let's hear from him now.
17: We're still trying to draw our breaths after what has been an unbelievable game here in Inniskeen. Kieran, how do you try to sum that up, to win it right at the death, and the scenes at the end here, very, very special?
19: Nuts, actually, nuts, that's the only word. It's, again, I said already, a little bit fortunate if you're going to look at it that way, but look, just as the goal goes in on the hoot, or it's just magical, like, you know, like, it's a bit of luck, but sure, we'll take it when it's there.
17: Absolutely, and debate as to who might have got the touch, I'm not too sure whether it kind of went indirectly out of the goalkeeper's hands. Conal McCall was in there, Tommy Dornan, has there been any discussion as to who got the final touch?
19: I haven't got in to see, I'm sure they're all claiming, I've seen a lot of lads running off celebrating, so I was just looking at the clock, it was literally on the second, so whoever got the fingers on it was unbelievable, yeah.
17: Because it looked as at one stage as if you might have missed the boat, the seconds were counting down, you were struggling to get it up towards their own goal. Gavin Devlin was issuing instructions, however, but you kept at it and somehow you got the one opportunity that you needed.
19: I suppose, yeah, like I'm saying, we got lucky, but we probably took ourselves to that point to keep chipping away. We stayed in the fight, they kept getting flurries on us and we kept answering back and staying calm, and then lads popping up with massive scores there. Like, it's very hot out there today and a lot of boys put in a lot of hard shifts, you know, and again, credit to the group to get us to that point, and then look, again, we get the ball on the screen. square for the last second, and anything can happen after that.
17: I mean, it was up and down from start to finish. You had the lead, they had the lead, and there was very little between the teams. But what is it about this team? There's the fighting spirit over the last couple of seasons. You just never give up, and you got your rewards in the end with the winning goal.
19: Yeah, look, I suppose we've said, like, you know, we're not the finish article. We know that. We're trying to climb the ladder. We're trying to take out these so-called big teams, like an Armagh. I had them as the form team in the country, the number one team in the country at the minute, and if you listen to other people, there's no point in nearly coming today, you know, for us as a group. And we feel when we're at it, we can mix it with anybody, as we've shown today and previous games. But yeah, I suppose again, it's just credit to the preparation, to coming in, look at all the results up and down the country. It's week to week, you know, and pundits are trying to make sense of it, and it's hard to analyse, but it's on the day at the minute, and nearly any team can beat anybody.
17: And I mean, proof that the Leinster semi-final performance against Dublin was a once-off. You were never at it. It was hugely disjointed, disappointing, and the first half against Dublin, but that second half performance the last day, it was something more like the Loud team that we know.
19: Yeah, I suppose that's going to haunt us. Like, you know, like, there's some games leave a few scars on you, and I know my own personal performance. I know the lads just weren't happy with that day. We felt we let a lot of people down. We had a lot of fans there, and we've been absolute brilliant support-wise all year. And I suppose the last two games has been about, you know, giving them something to cheer for, making them proud, and backing each other here, which lads are doing in abundance, which is lovely to see.
17: And your own contribution today, you're up and down, a couple of excellent dummies. I saw a lot of people remarking about them on social media, and obviously you were able to pick off your scores.
19: Yeah, I got a little bit lucky. A man got a finger on and he let me know after it, you know, so if he tips that away from me, as I normally say, I could be heading for the sideline. So no, a bit of luck today, and again got the finish. And look, it's nice to be on the scoreboard as a forward. That's what you're there for, like. So yeah, delighted. And again, a lot of boys stepping up with big scores, and young lads there. I thought Sean Callan put himself about the place, and James and McCall coming in, and these lads, you know, a huge
17: Darren McDonald, of course.
19: McDonald's a machine. Like, the chap's just growing every single week. He's such a presence for us at the minute. He gets through some work, in fairness to the chap. He's adding scores now to his game. Do you know, like, he's top notch, real top class footballer.
17: And I mean, the scenes at the end, they were, I won't say reminiscent of the Leinster final, because the crowd couldn't come onto the pitch in Croke Park in 2025, but the scenes at the end here, an absolute convergence of Loud supporters and what it meant, and I'm sure the players could see straight up how much it means to the Loud supporters to get a result like this.
19: Oh, 100%, and you've seen it there. Like, that's a lot of people paying hard-earned money to come in, week out after, to support us. And look, there's no trophy today, like, we know that, but I suppose it's important to enjoy these moments in these days. Like, Loud football has been on the receiving end long enough, and you know, we're disregarded, and we're kind of, you're nearly not supposed to be in this competition a lot of times. And so, like, for them to get that release and that bit of joy and get to embrace each other, like, it's lovely. Like, it's a real nice occasion.
17: And for yourself, it's been a memorable week or two. There was an addition to the household, I do believe.
19: Yeah, a little baby Tess, little girl born last Thursday. So with the Dublin win on the Sunday, Hannah held out for me, and you know, Thursday then the baby comes. So it was brilliant, and in fairness now, to top it off with that and her at home waiting for me, the boys are laughing. Yeah, it was a real sweat, you know, if the beaver's due, I was saying, please, hang out. So, no, it's brilliant. It's been a magical couple of weeks, and she's a lovely little girl, and everything's good at home, so just enjoy this now.
17: Well, we're delighted to hear that. And in terms of your football, you have an extra week, obviously, now, 2 week break to an All-Ireland quarterfinal, your second All-Ireland quarterfinal in 3 years.
19: Yeah, I missed the last one now, in fairness. I picked up a knock on my knee just before the second round of the All-Ireland series, and I know myself and Peter Lynch missed it that day, and you nearly felt like, will we ever see it again, sort of thing, you know, is after going 10 years now nearly at this stage. And you know, it's just lovely to be back and back in the hat and knockout football now and up in Croke Park, you know, so like, it's a real nice occasion to look forward to for us.
17: Well, this is a day Loud supporters, I think, will remember for a long, long time. You've given us a great memory here in Inniskeen, and of course Inniskeen Award for the facilities here and the venue itself. That's four competitive wins you've had here since Ger Brennan took you to this venue first time out a few years ago.
19: Yeah, in fairness, it really does feel like a home venue. I know it's just on the border here and it's 5 or 10 minutes for all the lads, but like, the staff here and the people around the pitch, like, they really make us feel at home. And I know a lot of people, like, we're coming in at 11:30 there, there's droves of people sitting outside, you know, waiting to come in, and there's a real buzz to it, a real championship buzz. Look, I know ideally you'd want to be in a bigger ground, and but the only thing, we were always playing here. Like, I think I heard stuff like that, Armagh was kind of thinking, oh, we picked here for that. We were playing here before any draw, so you know, we we stuck to our task, and that's all we could do. But I know tickets are now a bit of a scramble, but it's a brilliant venue. It's a real close feel to things. So.
17: Yeah, well, you stuck to your guns in terms of the venue. You stuck to your guns in terms of getting the result today. Kieran Downey, for yourself and the rest of your teammates, heartiest congratulations, and we look forward to seeing you in All-Ireland quarter-final in a couple of weeks. Well done, Kieran.
19: Thanks, Colm. Thank you. Thanks.
1: Kieran Downey speaking to LMFM after today's 1-point win over Armagh in the All-Ireland Football Championship. They're into the last eight, as are Galway. Their boss, Pádraig Joyce, spoke to the media, including Jonathan Higgins, following their 3-21-2-21 win over Westmeath in Salt Hill. Have a listen to Pádraig.
20: Yeah, look, it was a fantastic occasion, you know. Great game of football as well, to throw in the mix into a lot of it. Lots of mistakes, lots of scores, lots of goals. Exciting finish, so look, it had everything on the day, in fairness, yeah.
21: Was it a little bit too exciting that it probably should have been at the end?
20: Ah, look, you can say that, but look, they're a really good side, Westmeath. We knew they were going to get a little bit of a purple patch here and there, you know, so we probably were a bit of a downfall to ourselves, but you know, the last goal they got there, sure, like, in fairness, your man took about 15 steps before he passed the ball. How it was stowed, I don't know, but there was a couple of calls at that, but we're happy enough in the end to come out of it. Real tight battle, championship pace of the game. We played some great football in the second half there, controlled the game a lot. I think when we rushed our shots a little bit, we probably were under a bit of pressure, you know, kicking under pressure, which not really suits us. Same in the first half, where we're trying to hit a couple of twos with the wind when they weren't really on. There was a panicky shots, really. I don't know why he's not like us, but look, we regrouped well at half time, and I thought our second half performance up to the last 3 or 4 minutes was superb.
21: Yeah, there's a lot of big performance there. A lot of guys rolled up their sleeves today.
20: Yeah, they did, and look, no doubt. You know, the middle eight now is becoming such a battleground for Boyle. You know, when you see the way Keane Darcy and Matty and Damien contested ball there, Paul Connery was immense as well. John Maher, work rate, Shawnee Kelly. So massive men out there. Caught some great primary position for us. And then, in fairness to the lads, second half up front, they played really, really well. Probably left a few behind them up there, but overall, been really happy with 30 scores. And it'll take a bit of beating 30 scores nowadays.
21: You did a good bit of damage off your own kick out as well today. It looks like you've worked on that a lot.
20: Yeah, we worked on it. But again, look, we had a bit of a malfunction in the county final on it, both sides. But thought our pressing today on Westmeath was really good. But look, we've got serious big men out there, so look, there's no point them out there if we can't force the ball to get out there.
21: I suppose you guys know more than anyone the damage that it can do to be out in a couple of weeks in a row and to have played that extra game. The flip side of that, how important is it to be straight through now to Croke Park to the quarterfinals?
20: Look, it caught us last year, Jonathan, you know, but I got asked a question there, are we battle hard? No, because of who we played. So people will always have second opinions or third opinions. For me, the objective today was to get to a quarter final, which we've done, you know, and we have the 2 week break now, which I'm sure a lot of counties out there would love to be where we are.
21: Big impact off the bench as well, probably highlighted with Damien. He looks sharp, he looks fit, he's giving you that focal point up top.
20: Yeah, no, we did. And even when Kieran Mullane in the first half came in for a blood sub, you know, or a head injury, he punched a point, you know, and Shane McGrath gave us a big impact as well when he came in. He got an injury the last just on training Thursday night, so couldn't start, but he came on and he played really, really well. Danny Flair kicked the score for us, you know, Damien was good as usual as well. So yeah, when the bench is impacting like that, it's quite good.
22: Can I just ask, timing seems to be everything in this championship. It looks like you're getting all the big guns back at the right time, and a bit sharp at the right time for you.
20: If you think that, yeah, I'll agree with you, yeah.
22: Well, Shane Walsh won 4, I think, today. It looks like he's back to his best.
20: Yeah, he kicked 1-4, but he also left a few of them there now with the goalie's hands as well, so we'll have to chat about that and see. But they're going okay. Look, it's good to have them back. They're great lads. We've 20 years there. We're looking at them not being fit and not being able to play, so it's good to have them, you know. So we've only got Matty Thompson's only one, really, with an injury, so look, we'll keep an eye on him over the next couple of weeks and see what he does.
22: Has it been frustrating, or is it hard to deal with the likes of Damien there trying to probably get back into the team and managing that workload and keeping him happy as well?
20: Not really, no. Look, he knows his limitations now. Like, the man is turning 33, like, he's no spring chicken anymore. But like, he's been training all year with us, like, since last November, you know, so, and he's had an operation last year. He knows what he can do. So look, the thing for us is that he's probably played about a half an hour or more, but it's to get that intensity up into him for training. We're managing really, really well, but hats off to him. Like, he's working really hard with the S&C and the medical team just to keep himself really, really fit and try and stay injury free, which he's doing. So he's so far so good, touch wood.
23: Park would have been exceptional in making a first half sub. That might be the best thing to win. I know it's been solid and consistently done. Why are you guys going to take half on your ass?
20: Well, I just felt he wouldn't get into the game much, you know. We'll try to find him with a bit of ball, you know. I just thought Shane McGrath gave us a bit more composure up there at the start, you know. So look, Fiona's a big man, big talent, so it's not the end of the world for him, by all means, you know. So look, you have to make these calls, and sure, when you win games, they're great calls. If you don't, they're no good. You know yourself, like, long enough to see the call. So 35 minutes, a long time with a breeze. So we just felt we need another shooter in there with a two pointer, and Shane can do that.
0: Just worried about Keane Darcy. Really good game.
20: Yeah, he was brilliant and outstanding. In fairness to him, you know, his work rate, his effort was superb. He hasn't trained since the Kildare match. In fairness to him, with a bit of an injury, but like he's, I've seen stats there. He contested, I think, 8 out of 9 kickouts. Won 8 out of 9. He contested, had 3 tackles, kicked 2 scores. You know, really, really good, good performer. But look, again, as were Matty and Paul Conroy as well. There's immense on the ball. You know, really, really good out there. So look, when we wanted players to stand up and catch the ball, Keane did it at times. Matty Tierney did it. Damien did it. So that's a great aspect to have in the team.
0: Asked you 2 questions, just general thoughts on the performance today and how you thought that went.
20: Yeah, look, happy enough, Darren. You know, obviously the Westmead bring huge momentum. It's a great occasion down there. Great football played. You know, it's an exciting game, start to finish. And, yeah, we're happy to come out of it and be in the quarter final in 2 weeks.
0: And going the direct route this time, do you think it's going to make a difference for you?
20: Well, I don't know, because last year we didn't, and it could probably cost us. We'll always find excuses when we get better, anyways. But look, as of now, all we can do is win the games that's in front of us, and we've done that. So you'd be hoping that we use the week more wisely and be ready for 2 weeks.
0: And finally, what's the big positive you're taking from the campaign so far from what you've seen from your lads?
20: I think the biggest positive for us is that lads are hitting a bit of form, you know, at probably the right time of the year. So look, let's hope we can maintain that and keep it going. Like, we're having to whole pile in on the physio table, which is great. So happy enough to go.
1: Galway into the quarterfinals. Their manager Park Joyce speaking to the media there, including off the ball after that 3-point win over Westmeath. Damien Comer came off the bench, as we heard there. What did he have to say? Let's hear from Damien now.
3: Yeah, I suppose it's massive for us as a group. The last few years we've kind of messed up in that department. We've ended up in the preliminary quarterfinal where you have 3 weeks in the bones. So at least now we've next weekend off to prepare for quarterfinals. So yeah, it's great.
0: Now, you've been kind of playing a bit part role up to this point, but we've seen you getting back into it in recent weeks. Has it been a tough battle for you to get back on the field?
3: Well, it has, yeah. It's been a rough few years, but thankfully getting a bit of a run at this year. Look, at my role has changed in the team. Obviously, as you get older, these things happen. But I'm just happy to contribute in whatever way it's possible. So that being getting whatever minutes off the bench, it's working so far, and it's probably what I'm good for. So,
0: and a final question for me, Damien. Just in terms of the way this championship is playing up, we've had some incredible shocks over the weekend, and even the emergence of Westmeath. This championship isn't one of the most open we've seen so far.
3: Definitely. Yeah, it's been brilliant. Like, even obviously we've been following Westmeath and on their journey. Like, there was some battle out there today, but they've brought some numbers down here this morning coming into Galway. I've seen it full of maroon, but I'd say a lot of Westmeath travel down for the game, so they're on a massive momentum shift. So it was going to be a tough game, but yeah, thankfully we got out on top of it.
0: Thanks, William.
4: Damien, just on your own journey back, you've clearly put a lot of time, effort and everything to try and get back. How rewarding is it to come back, see that big Galway roar and big moments?
3: Yeah, massive. Yeah, look, there's lonely days and there's hard days and tough days, but yeah, I suppose when you see the way we're kind of growing as a group, different individuals stepping up. So if there's someone not available, it's the next person that's up. And yeah, we've got an unbelievable squad. Like Park always says it, picking the 26 is very hard, never mind picking the 15. So in fairness, training is competitive. So look, we're happy to do our part in whatever way that is. So and glad to move on now to Croker to quarterfinals.
4: I suppose on yourself as well, it's fair to say it hasn't been a straight, smooth road. There'd be bumps along the way that would be very frustrating for you.
3: Yeah, very bumpy road, yeah. But look, that's part of it. I kind of adapted to the new me, I suppose, in the last few years. Hasn't been easy, you know, but look, it's kind of, you go with the changes and you try and get the most out of yourself in whatever capacity that is. And look, we're getting a bit there, so I'm happy enough.
1: That was Galway forward Damien Comer speaking after the 3-point win over Westmeath in the All-Ireland Senior Football Championship today. It means that Galway, Louth, Cork and Tyrone are into the All-Ireland quarterfinals. The draw will be made between the other teams to determine the final four, and those games happen next weekend. This is Off the Ball Sunday on News Talk. Now, after the news, we're going to round up all of this weekend's Gaelic Games action, including interviews with Jared Brennan, Jim McGuinness, Mark McHugh and Robbie Brennan. We're also going to bring updates on the FIFA World Cup match, the group game between Germany and the debutants Curaçao. That's just about to start in Houston. Florian Wirtz and Kai Havertz will start the game for the Germans. Don't go away.
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34: It's 6 o'clock. Good evening. I'm Caoimhe Connolly.
2: The US president is warning Israel and Iran not to blow it. New strikes on Lebanon are threatening to undermine an emerging ceasefire deal between Washington and Tehran. There have been conflicting reports from both sides about the likelihood of a memorandum of understanding being signed today, with President Donald Trump insisting it will go ahead. Taoiseach Micheál Martin says he hopes there'll be a successful conclusion to the negotiations.
6: We have too much war in the world, too much conflict, and far too many people are losing their lives or being displaced. I earnestly hope that the dialogue will bring a successful conclusion, that we'll have a ceasefire, and then there will be further negotiations. I mean, there's various commentary being made. I think we need to get a deal in the interest of the broader world as well.
2: The Canadian Prime Minister says his trip to County Mayo represents possibility and progression. Mark Carney's grandparents emigrated from the village of Ahargowan in 1925. Mr. Carney says Ireland and Canada share important values.
8: I think that's part of what the celebration is. Obviously, it's the personal ties, but also the progress that's been made. Discussion both with the Taoiseach yesterday and with the President today is to use that possibility, what we've developed in our own countries, respect for human rights, valuing diversity, valuing freedom, that we have a responsibility to promote those values.
2: And hundreds of people joined a Together Against Hate rally in Dublin earlier. It follows unrest and disorder in Northern Ireland earlier this week, fueled by anti-immigration sentiments. For two nights, houses, cars and buses were set on fire and foreign nationals were targeted. Aoife Powell says migrants shouldn't be blamed for the country's issues.
9: There's a housing crisis, there's a cost of living, but we can't just blame the people here who have not done anything wrong. A lot of the time, actually, we really need migrants and refugees for all of our services. We rely on them. So I'm here in solidarity and in support with them today.
2: That's your news for now. We'll have more in the next hour.
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2: Mainly dry with hazy sunshine, cloudy in parts of the east and north where there's a chance of mist or drizzle, with highs today of 17 to 22 degrees. And now you're up to date on News Talk.
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1: Welcome back, folks. Off the Ball Sunday here on News Talk. John Duggan with you through to 7. The sporting headlines are that Louth, Galway and Tyrone will join Cork in the quarterfinals of the All-Ireland Senior Football Championship, and Dublin remain in the championship. So the story of the day, Louth beating Armagh with the last kick of the game, Samuel Roy with a goal, 220 to Armagh's 219 in Inishkeen. Galway, 321 to 221 winners over Westmeath and Salt Hill. In that match, we had Galway and Shane Walsh scoring 1-4. Cavan and Dublin ended in a big win for Dublin, 124 to 16 points at Breffni Park. Con O'Callaghan with the Dublin goal, he hit 1-9. Cavan are out of the championship, joining Roscommon and Derry and Kildare, who exited yesterday. And a dramatic finish at Healy Park in the last game of the day. Tyrone, 22 points. Mayo, 118. Niall Morgan with a late two-pointer for the Red Hand. So they're into the last eight. The situation now is there's going to be a draw tomorrow morning for the remaining round to be played, round three, the preliminary quarterfinals, as it were. So the 2A losers, Mayo, Donegal, Westmeath and Armagh, to be drawn against the 2B winners, Kerry, Dublin, Meath and Monaghan. And there'll be some avoidance of some repeat pairings in that. So it'll all come out in the wash, and we'll have all the reaction from Tommy Rooney and Off the Ball Breakfast on our digital and social channels tomorrow morning on Off the Ball Breakfast with Ger Gilroy and Colin Buhig. So what else is going on? Well, Germany have just kicked off against Curaçao at the FIFA World Cup in Houston. Germany hugely favoured in that group game. And we get the Netherlands, Japan at 9 o'clock in Dallas. Lewis Hamilton has closed the gap on Kimi Antonelli in the World Drivers' Championship in Formula One, because Hamilton won his first race in a Grand Prix for Ferrari in the Barcelona Catalunya Grand Prix, and Antonelli retired in that game. Or that race, rather. In terms of the game of golf, Shane Lowry tied for 13 through four holes of the Canadian Open final round on a 9 under par. Even par for his round today, Shane Lowry, as he tunes up for Shinnecock Hills in the US Open, which begins this week in New York State. Jackson Suber, 14 under par, leads Bud Cauley by a shot in Canada. We'll get to the racing results later on, because we're going to play some Royal Ascot preview material from the racing pod this week before we go off air at 7 o'clock. But as always, around this time of the week, it's the GAA hour. Get a games between now and seven, the bulk of the material. Now, Dublin manager Ger Brennan was back on the sideline after his suspension today. So he oversaw an 11-point win over Cavan. An important interview this to listen to. He spoke with Assembled Media, including Off the Ball's Gaelic Games correspondent Tommy Rooney at the press conference afterwards. Have a listen.
0: Great to be back out there, Colin. Yeah, after a long 12 weeks, so great to be back out there, yeah.
3: A hard 12 weeks, obviously, for yourself personally and for the team.
0: No, look, on that, lads, I issued a statement through my solicitor last week. I don't have a whole lot more to kind of add to it, Colin, other than to thank again the people who support me behind the scenes and all of yourselves, to be fair to you, in terms of common sense being applied. So, to be fair to Charlie Burns, he did ring me last week. We had a lovely conversation on the phone. It was sincere, honest, and he apologised. I accepted it, and we move on concentrating the football from my point of view, and then the Congress is the opportunity to try to avoid something happening.
3: Just to clarify, again. Jarlath rang you over his comments on Morning Ireland last week and subsequently at the All-Ireland.
0: He did. Very sincere and honest and friendly conversation, and to be fair to Jarlath, I think he's done a lot of great work with my third level hat on. He's been a super present that way, and then with the new rules as well, he's been super. And to be fair to him, he picked up the phone, gave me a phone call, and he acknowledged what he acknowledged, and I accepted it, and we move on then.
3: In a spectator capacity, did you get to go to any of the urban games?
0: Yes, was at all the games, yeah. Yeah. Yeah, yeah, yeah.
4: Happy to get back to the club as well, Joe?
0: Well, great to get back out. I suppose next week with the kids' teams. You know, it's important. You've mini leagues and everything else coming up. So, to be fair to everyone in the room and other inter-county managers, you try to get back where you can. The rule obviously needs to be changed and looked at going forward. So,
4: I'm glad this game took place today as opposed to yesterday.
0: Absolutely. I'd be sitting back in the stands if it took place yesterday.
4: Ger, I'm sure it was a long 12 weeks, and I know you appealed it, and we know that didn't go your way at all. You kept quiet really until last week. Like, what was it like those last couple of weeks of the time?
0: I issued a statement last week via a solicitor, and I'm happy to leave at that and acknowledge the conversation with Charlotte last week and concentrate on the football going forward.
4: The ban obviously carries over to next year, so
0: yes.
4: There's two league games as well. What do you think should be changed in Congress?
0: I should be on the sideline for the two league games next year, and the ban needs to be layered in terms of the CCC has to have some sort of discretion to be able to integrate and acknowledge mitigating circumstances, history, whatnot, because it's a tough job for referees, to be fair to them, and there's so much going on at half time, and we've seen what happened up in Derry again last night watching that. So Sean Horson has been busy, but he did what he did last night. So like, it's a tough task for the referees, so there has to be a bit more of an opportunity for a review committee similar to what they have in rugby to look back over things, because it's not fit for purpose, the current setup as it is.
4: You got a big roar from the core Dublin support level here an hour and a half early when you first emerged onto the field. Was it emotional being back on the sideline today?
0: I mean, you're just trying to stay focused, Tommy, on the football and ensure that you are thinking straight for the players. Obviously, Cavan, their last two championship matches, Westmeath, and possibly 5-6 weeks before that was Monaghan. They had a lot of changes from the Monaghan game to the Westmeath game. And again, a bit of uncertainty around who they might start. So I was just trying to keep sharp when we got to Cavan first 15 to ensure we had our couple of matches and structures right. So I was just focused on the job at hand.
4: You were really clinical in front of the goals today. The subs made a big impact. Did you lose Sean Bugler to injury before the game? And did Cormac Costello go off with an injury as well?
0: Sean just picked up a bit of a knock in his leg, and hopefully he'll be back in the mix next week. And Cormac's just got a dead leg, and he tried to go on, he kicked the free after the incident. He tried to push on, but he wasn't able to, and he's been great for us this year, so hopefully Cormac back for next week whenever it is.
4: Is Brian Howard okay, Cher? Like, he went in obviously, and it looked like you put him in there to give him a little bit of a break to start the second half.
0: No, Brian is fine, yeah. Brian is fine. Just he yeah, he's fine, John. Just it was the right decision, I guess, to make at that part of the game, you know. So, yeah.
5: Ger, how do you rate the performance? I guess when you see the likes of Roscommon gone, is it just about being in the draw?
0: It's just about being in the draw, isn't it? A lot has happened the previous 12 weeks, and it's just about being in the draw tomorrow, and it's the only thing that matters, and we'll get who we'll get, and I suppose what your Armagh a bit loud, sorry, loud a bit Armagh, so it could be Armagh. Am I right? No, we can't get Armagh, no, but it's where to be. Oh, can we have to lose? Sorry, yeah, to lose, yeah. So we'll see who we get. So it could be Armagh, it could be Donegal, or it could be one of the lads on the telly behind us here. So it's Tyrone or Mayo.
5: So nice hand, yeah. Whichever way it goes.
0: They're all tough. Sure, yeah.
5: So you put the performance, like, how do you think the team played today, and how equipped are you to keep going?
0: Anyway, I got the job done just about getting the results, and again being in the draw. Very happy with how the lads applied themselves today, and they very, very focused. Guys worked hard. It was hot out there, as I'm still sweating here, but it was quite hot out there for both sets of players, and the subs that came in today kept the energy levels high and added value when they came in, so that's probably a positive. We probably haven't had that impact from the bench in some of our games recently, so that's a positive in itself.
7: Chair, it's a team in evolution. How affected do you think they were by your absence over the 12 weeks?
0: I'm not going to get into it because I want to focus on what's ahead, but I'd be just to your question, to be respectful of it, I'd be very complimentary of the management team and the backroom team and the county board and the work that everyone put in my absence and the group of players, so very thankful for those guys for that, yeah.
10: Can I ask you, Ger, just about the goalkeeping situation? Obviously, the Calvin crowd were getting on Evan Comfort's back off the basis of the free being given in at the other end, and he's a massive kick out in the second half, and obviously himself and Hugh Sullivan have been battling for that position between the sticks. Were you proud of how Evan performed in that second half, given the crowd and atmosphere?
0: Yeah, and to be fair to Evan and Hugh, they've been battling away during the National League and Championship this season, albeit Evan has gotten a bit more of a run. I think the position of a goalkeeper is tough. Any mistakes are amplified because of the proximity to the old goal, and there's a lot of pressure on goalkeepers, and I thought Evan handled it brilliantly today.
13: Chair, what were your thoughts on the Westmeath and those games in particular looking on?
0: So I look at Westmead, congratulations to them. They played some lovely direct football. They kicked some incredible scores. They backed it up against Cavan the last day too. Had the opportunities to sneak the win against the run of play. We certainly did, but we didn't, and it was Westmead's time, and credit to them. The Louth game, thought we did pretty well. The first half dominated. Niall McDonald's kickouts did well on their own, and just didn't bring the same energy the second half. And Louth were deserved winners. I think they scored 4 goals. We probably had 8 or 9 goal opportunities that game. Only scored 1. And goals is 2-pointers is kind of adds to the momentum. But in our case, with those 2 games, we didn't score them. And both teams deserved to win. Louth and Westmeath the last day.
13: Yeah. How did you find the mood when you did get back? You know, was there a lift straight away? Did you feel the mood?
0: I'm happy that I've answered that now already. But I was in good form coming back in. So I missed this. You know, I missed it. So yeah.
10: Can I ask you, Ger, just on Dean Rock and how you felt he did in your absence? Obviously, he's only a young man, so he's very new to this. Obviously, coaching setup, never mind the managerial position that he was in.
0: Now, similar to Sean's question a moment ago, the very thankful to the whole management team and the backroom team, the county board and the players for the work they put in my absence. So they really gave it everything, to be fair to them, you know.
14: Ger, just on the last one, we're on the road, done well again. Has it reignited you a little bit, the fact that you're out of Croke Park?
0: I think so, John. I think the evidence speaks for itself, and if we are to get a home draw, I know our senior hurlers have a big game away to Clare on Saturday night in Turles, so I'd love to go and play. If it was a home draw for Dublin, probably be on a Sunday, play in Parnham Park and get out of Croke Park.
14: Okay.
0: Yeah.
14: Would you be preference for that?
0: I would, yeah.
14: Yeah.
0: Okay.
14: Colin Baskell was back today for the first time since the Wicklow game, and made a big impact, so
0: he's
14: a key player.
0: Yeah. Yeah, he himself and Ross McGarry, and Alex Gavin, who still get back from injury. Both of the three lads are Ballyboden to them as players, so they obviously a bit of wear and tear from the club campaign, which is the norm when a club team goes well. Players, they struggle just with the load. So both fellas, they got back and they got hurt. But they're thankfully found a bit of form there now. And Alex Gavin is not a million miles off too. But not delighted for Colley and to Ross. It's probably been frustrating for those lads too.
1: Dublin senior football manager Ger Brennan, a lot to pick out of that. Some of the top line things, phone call and apology from the GAA president, Jarlath Burns, for some of the remarks he made over the recent issues. Tough job for referees, as Ger said, and a recommendation for a review committee similar to what they have in rugby to investigate disciplinary issues. Not fit for purpose, the current setup, and obviously Ger accepted his suspension, but he also said that the ban needs to be layered in terms of the CCCC having some sort of discretion around acknowledging mitigating circumstances, and also the very end there to take a game to Parnell Park if they got a home draw next week, the Dubs. So lots in the Ger Brennan conversation there, which he had with Tommy Rooney and the journalists after the win over Cavan today. Germany have taken the lead. This could be more than one, but it is 1-0 right now. Felix and Metcha of Borussia Dortmund with the goal against Curaçao, 1-0 in Houston at the FIFA World Cup group stage. The assist by Florian Wirtz. We heard before 6 o'clock, if you were listening in, to Pádraig Joyce and Damien Comer after Galway's 3-21 to 2-21 win over Westmeath and Salt Hill today. Westmeath in the draw, though. They're not out of the championship yet, and they're going to hope to regroup now for next week and get into the quarterfinals. So Mark McHugh, their disappointed manager, spoke to the media, including our reporter Jonathan Higgins afterwards. Let's hear from Mark now.
11: Mark, I'd imagine that's a tough one to take. Defeat here at a huge occasion in Galway, but disappointment in the end. But you gave it one hell of a rattle.
15: We did, and we fought to the better end, you know, which is very pleasing to see. Overall, I do think Galway probably deserved it in the course of the game, you know, and we always say that if we perform and they do that, we can tip the hat to them, and, you know, they deserve their victory, and best luck to them moving forward. But it is disappointing, don't get me wrong, but you're coming to Salt Hill with one of the best teams in the country. You know, it's no shame in losing down here. There's definitely no shame in losing, and especially the way they fought to the end. So, as I said, the people should be very, very proud of the boys. And we've another game. You know, it's not the end of the road here. It'll be tough. Don't get me wrong, to recover 6 or 7 days, but that's nothing we can't do. You know, so we'll be prepared for whatever comes out of that draw tomorrow. And if it's home or away, we'll be ready.
11: Do you put that down to Galway's experience, that muscle memory over the last couple of years? They've been on the road a little bit longer than your team.
15: Yeah, like Pádraig's been there a long time. They know the way he works. They know his game plans inside out, back to front, upside down, and they do. They've some quality all over the field. Like, you know, you're not going to start going through their team, but you know there are a lot of all stars out there in that pitch. There's a lot of size. You know, they're very, very physically big aerial threat men, and you can press them as much, and then they get you over the top. You know, so they're dangerous, and they've aspects all over the field, and I do feel like, you know, they were tipping away at the scoreboard, and there was probably chances for goals for them in that second half as well, that we were lucky that we kept out. But they're a phenomenal team, and, you know, as I said, I wish them well, and I know a lot of them from like Sean and Fionn was there the day that I worked with in Mike Cullen. So it's great to see, you know, them back playing. It's good to see Fionn getting his first start today as well. So I don't think there's a shame in losing to a team like that when you put in a performance, and we battled there at the end, but we just left it a wee bit late. I think I went up and asked the linesman at one stage, any chance you'd give me an extra 10 minutes and there was no goal. So I'm very, very proud of them, and we move forward. Like, we've tasted defeat before, this team. We're going to taste defeat again. That's ultimately the nature of the sport, and it's how you recover from it. And we'll have to take a lot of learnings today. We were against a strong breeze in the first half, and I felt that we were comfortable going in maybe 4 points down. We had the ball, there was a minute left in the clock, and we probably forced a shot. And whatever about it going dead, it went short, and that led to the goal, which kind of was the sucker punch at the time. And when you give the likes of Galway, who knows this ground so well and the wind so well, to be able to hold the ball over and back and pick pockets, you're asking for trouble. And it was hard to get back all the time.
11: Yeah, goals 1 and 3, when you look back on, you'll probably be very frustrated. One from the short kick out, and then the one where I could see yourself and John saying 1 minute, The shot was taken a little bit earlier than it. There's still time for the...
15: I felt we probably should have just held the ball till about 34, 50 and then have your pot so they don't have the time to get down the field. And again, that's us learning. We did the same in Wexford, so we know we haven't learned from it maybe. And we do chat about these things, especially about balls dropping short, how much of a danger it is. But the one is tricky, you know, don't get me wrong, the one is tricky the other day. So it was hard to judge, especially in that first half, and especially when you're not used to playing here. But I thought we played really actually well the first half. We ran at them, we caused them a lot of bother, we could have had a few more goals. And we turned the ball over, and that's why we were chasing the whole time, and they were coming to us open for goals. But that's the modern day. It's modern day football, and it's the way it's played. And I think from the very, very first, say, 5 minutes, there was two turnovers for Galway, two turnovers for Westmeath, and that just created chaos a wee bit, and that was always going to be a bit of a chaotic game, you know.
11: You've mentioned that Wexford game, probably been referenced a lot now to your players. That was such a good response and a reaction. Shorter time frame now to get it right, but like, you have the tools at your disposal here, right?
15: Of course we have the tools at disposal. You know, it doesn't matter, as I said, who we're playing. That'll create a new and exciting challenge, and they should look forward to it. Like, you know, this time last year we were knocked out of the Tottenham Cup. You know, we're not even playing in packed stadiums, so they need to enjoy it and need to embrace it. And whoever we're playing next week, it'll be a big crowd, it'll be a big stadium, and embrace that again. And as I said, if we fall short, we'll learn from it, we'll come back stronger from it. But you know, as I said, you just have to tip your hat to Galway the other day. They played a better game than us, you know. And ultimately, I think the few weeks in the road for us maybe caught us with a few injuries, and we were patching people up, and we ended up having to take them off, and that probably caught us in the end, you know.

0: It's a great run coming to an end, but their championship is not over yet. But a great run, Westmeath. But it'll be Galway, Louth, Cork and Tyrone straight into the quarterfinals following their wins this weekend. It means that there is a round three, and that's happening next weekend. The draw to be made in the morning. The bowl one will have Donegal, Armagh, Westmeath and Mayo, and bowl two to be drawn against bowl one, Monaghan, Kerry, Dublin and Meath. And repeat pairings to be avoided are Armagh and Monaghan, Westmeath and Dublin, Donegal and Kerry, and Mayo and Monaghan. So it's going to be juicy ties, whatever happens tomorrow morning. We'll react to it, obviously, on Off the Ball digital and social channels as we get through Monday. Germany won, Curaçao nil in the World Cup after 20 minutes. Felix and Mecha after 6 minutes with the opening goal in Houston with Florian Wirtz. Curaçao have scored! Curaçao have scored at the World Cup against Germany. 1-1 in Houston. Incredible stuff for Curaçao. First ever World Cup, first ever game, and they score. It's 1-1. Take it out of the net. Dick Advocaat, the manager, 78 years of age. The supporters there in blue. The blue wave is rising in Houston. Whatever they do for the rest of the World Cup, they can never take this moment away. First ever finals for tiny Curaçao, an island north of Venezuela, and they've scored against Germany at the World Cup. That is the beauty of the World Cup. 1-1 at the moment after 22 minutes in Houston. We got to take a break here. This is Off the Ball Sunday on News Talk. Hope you're enjoying your day. Curaçao are. We're back after this.
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5: This is Off the Ball Sunday. John Duggan with you through to seven. Back to the Gaelic football reaction and interviews in just a moment. But as Germany won, Curaçao won in the FIFA World Cup in Houston. Staggering stuff. All those table quiz sharks out there, get your pens and your papers handy because it's Livano Comanencia who's got the goal for Curaçao. 156,000 people in the car in the island in south of the Caribbean and north of Venezuela, and only 171 square miles. First appearance at a World Cup. They've scored in the first half against Germany, and just incredible scenes there. And that is what the World Cup is all about. Managed by Dick Advocaat, former Dutch colony, of course, Curaçao, against the mighty Germans, 10th against 82nd to the FIFA World Rankings. Turned on his head at the moment in the World Cup. Keep up to speed on that before we go off air at 7 o'clock. Let's continue our Gaelic games and Gaelic football roundup from the weekend. So we haven't heard from Jim McGuinness yet. We know the Cork won in Ballybofey, 17 points to 113 yesterday, and Jim McGuinness spoke with the media, including our reporter Jonathan Higgins, at the post-match press conference. Have a listen to Jim now.
6: I'm pretty disappointed, to be honest with you. Didn't do enough in the game. Cork came and they had the game plan to try and slow the game and take the sting out of the game. But from our own point of view, we just didn't do enough.
7: There were 7 points up at one stage, I think 10 minutes into the second half. Was all going to plan at that stage?
6: Yeah, no, definitely. I think just a couple of moments here and there that kind of cost us. We conceded a couple of free kicks, a couple of 2-point free kicks, but then back into it. The game changes very quickly then. Once that gap closes from 7-5, it really makes a difference on the scoreboard and the mentality, and sort of Cork sensed it then. You could sense that in the stadium, that they sensed it and they kind of got after it more,
7: Yeah, you didn't seem to be able to get into your attacking flow at all in that second half. You're very efficient in the first half, in the first 25 minutes, but you weren't even really getting the shots away in the second half.
6: No, I agree with that. Listen, definitely not here to make excuses, but it was a very tricky win. I think they struggled in both halves. I think both teams struggled with it a wee bit on both halves, and that made it, that complicates it a wee bit, but you're right, we didn't get into that flow that we normally get into and just keep the scoreboard ticking over. We coughed the ball up as well, and when you cough the ball up, you're into transitional moments, and when you're into transitional moments, you're running backwards to defend as opposed to controlling the game, and that had a big impact coming down the stretch as well. We just needed that composure. Not get caught in tackles. Cork, very, very strong team, and a very physically strong team. So they're going to, if they get you in a tackle, it's going to be difficult to get out of it. And we got caught maybe 3 or 4 times there that allowed them to break on us fairly heavily.
7: Yeah, they probably had chances to kill it off at the end, and they didn't quite do it. You were still in it. The last minute or two, were you disappointed you couldn't work the 2-pointer?
6: I think, to be honest, it would have been easier to get a goal there. 2-pointer with the breeze, the people were tired. Then if you got a couple of strong runners and a couple of guys off the shoulder, proved that with the last attack, that they just needed to be more direct and ask a question and punch a hole and get a runner off it. I think there was a lot of tired bodies at that stage.
7: Yeah, it's obviously not a fatal blow, but you're going into the the next round next week, you're straight back out again?
6: Yeah, listen, it feels that way at the moment, to be very honest with you. You know, it's a really, really tough blow for us. Like, you know, we're very, very happy with our performance the last day. You know, we're coming home. It's our second championship match this season that we've lost at home. We lost last year as well against Tyrone, so that's three home games in a row. That's not good enough. That just can't happen. And today was an opportunity to turn that around, and we funched it.
8: Jim, what were your thoughts offline? We were happy enough.
6: It was a matter of just pushing on, really. It was a matter of pushing on and trying to. We still didn't feel, we weren't happy with our energy throughout. You know, there wasn't enough energy in us, there wasn't enough fire, there wasn't enough spark in us. As I say, Cork, their game plan, they had the homework done, and they had a plan for controlling the game and slowing the game, and the way they set up from an attacking point of view, that a hell of a lot of bodies inside, it's very difficult to get pressure out around the arc, and that left them controlling long phases of the game in the first half, and that probably took a lot out of the legs as well.
8: And after Shane's goal, I think they had 4 wides in a row. We couldn't suck the energy out of the team.
6: Yeah, we had a massive opportunity for a second goal as well. You know, that we felt probably would have been a very strong moment in the game. But as I say, Cork were there, and they kept at it, and they kept chipping away at it, and you could sense that. And yeah, listen, we haven't got time to feel sorry for ourselves. That's the reality. We don't have time to feel sorry for ourselves. We've got 7 or 8 days now to get ready for the next one, and that's what I just said to them downstairs there. You can go into all the details you want, and that's what we're here to talk about, but we haven't got time to feel sorry for ourselves. We need to get back on the pitch and try and make things right.
7: Jim, that's after a couple of big results. I mean, after two Ulster final wins, you were caught by Cork by Tyrone. I suppose the league final win, you were caught by Down after that. I suppose the big result in Clarny, what do you put that down to?
6: I don't know, you'll have to ask me that tomorrow morning, I suppose. You know, it's a bit early for that. You know, that's the types of things that you start to think about sort of after the event. You know, at the minute we're disappointed with the performance, disappointed with our energy levels. We should have been more ruthless there and seen it out when we had the chance, and we paid a heavy price.
7: You looked so comfortable probably for the first 3 quarters of the game, and I suppose the 2-pointer now, you can just flip games.
6: Yeah, but at the same time, you look at the scoreboard, and you know what we were thinking is exactly what happened. You know, 1 2-pointer there, and the thing can change. You know, 7 down to 5, and that's the way the club football, that's the way it is at the minute. You know, you have to be able to keep the shoe down, you have to be able to keep the scoreboard ticking, you know. And and as I say, when you're losing the ball in and you're running up and down the pitch, it's very hard to get traction in the game, and that's ultimately what happened. It was kind of the perfect storm from a Cork point of view. You know,
7: you took Oisin Gallen off. Was that purely tactical or?
6: No, he was cramping, he was starting to cramp there, so we had to get him out. Yeah.
9: Jim, you were able to bring on Kaelin and Dara Wilde, but otherwise, maybe do you lack a bit of experience there on the bench at the moment?
6: Listen, I spoke about it after the last game. You know, you're trying to manage things all the time. You know, we've got fellas in and fellas out of training. You're looking at data all the time. Fellas are down for certain amounts of minutes. I know it's a crazy conversation to be having, but that is the reality situation. The game is in such a place now, you have to try and work out who can do what based on what they've done over the previous 3 or 4 weeks, and that's where most of the decision making comes from.
7: Jim, I appreciate it's something more complicated than it looks, but you know, you mentioned Cork's control there. Why do you not try and take that off and press out and slow down that
6: sort of... we were tagging men inside, and sir, you can't leave them free in the inside line either. You know what I mean? Like, it's one of those ones where you have to be. We were trying to get extra bodies out to the front line and trying to get heat on them, but when you've got 7, 8, 9 inside, it's very, very difficult to do that. Then you're going to be caught with the ball into a corner or a high ball into the square. So it's kind of, we were pushing as hard as we could have felt under the circumstances. It was just the extreme nature of the depth, if you like. And then they had their 3 or 4 ball handlers out the front, that their go-to men, that they were looking for those moments, no incision players. Sherlock, Chris O'Jones, Cronin, these kind of lads, and they were waiting then. The other lads were doing the heavy lifting, if you like, and they were waiting for those moments.
7: And is it your 100% possession shot in the first half, is it your attack that actually is it on, or you're finding one wonderful on it, turnover on the
6: Listen, I just think that, you know, that we were 100% in the first half, but like second half we didn't take care of the ball the way that we should have taken care of the ball. We had to just see it out, and we didn't.
10: Jim, when you sit there, like, Cork could sense it. Is there a moment there on the sideline where you can actually sense Jesus, we're in a bit of bother here?
6: That happens almost every day at some stage. Today it was more prolonged, to be fair, you know. Like, even when we were going well in the first half, like, we weren't ourselves, like, we didn't bring the same energy that we normally bring to the table, and people are talking here about, you know, being 5, 6, and 7 points up, but it didn't feel like that. It felt far more claustrophobic than that, and we didn't really cut loose at any stage, and that's ultimately where we wanted to try and get to, and it never happened.
10: I just ask you about your one of your changes, Sean Patton, coming in his first game in quite a long time. Was that a difficult decision for you?
6: I suppose it is. Like, you're looking at a game, you're looking at the training, you're looking at the options that you have, and you're looking at the fact that he hasn't had any minutes at all, and you're giving him that opportunity going into a game where you want to try and put your best foot forward and win, obviously, but that was where we felt was best for the group. And you're looking at the bigger picture as well, and, you know, probably a more difficult decision to make at quarter final stage or semi final stage if you're lucky to get there. So you're weighing all of that in terms of decisions with the fellas that are injured and the fellas coming back into play.
11: No, Jim, I was just about to ask, the fact now that you have to go to round 3 now, and obviously potentially if you win another week on the road, we have seen teams, some over the years, some struggle, some embrace it. I know it's very early still yet. What are your thoughts into that now? And
6: that shouldn't be an issue. Like, you know, we had a long road last year. We had 4 games in Ulster and we had 3 games in a group, and we still went into the preliminary quarter final because we lost a game against Tyrone. And we've only played half the games that we played last year, so that shouldn't be an issue, really, you know. We just have to dust ourselves down. We've got to go again, and, you know, when we wake up tomorrow morning and realise that we're still in the championship, even though we wanted to be heading to Croke Park on the back of this victory, particularly when you're playing at home in front of your own supporters, that's the part that gets stuck in your throat, really.
11: And I suppose now that the dust has settled from Clarny, what are your thoughts on, I suppose, you reflect back on that? Was there a stage where you're worried, or you're glad to have a draw, a line over? It could challenge a couple of days, I would imagine.
6: I think we're well beyond that at this stage of the game. Beyond that.
12: Last question.
6: Just
12: to
6: ask Kieran,
12: close to return
6: now. Sorry? Kieran
12: Thompson, is he close to coming back?
6: He is close, yeah. He's had a wee bits and pieces of setbacks with, you know, with soft tissues and stuff, which is normal for an injury like that there, but he's actually getting very, very close at the moment, thank God.
12: Jim, you seemed a bit of
6: unhappiness
12: with John Cleary at the end. Was there an issue or something?
6: No, John, a long time. John's a good man. He's a good man now. Wish him well.
5: Jim McGuinness there speaking after Donegal's defeat to Cork in the All-Ireland Senior Football Championship yesterday. 1-1 between Germany and Curaçao in the World Cup after 37 minutes. And we're going to continue the Gaelic football reaction because Meath progressed to tomorrow morning's All-Ireland Round 3 draw after the beat Derry in Celtic Park yesterday on a 124-120 scoreline. And speaking to David Sheehan of LMFM Radio afterwards was the Royal County boss, Robbie Brennan. Have a listen.
13: Robbie, a massive win, a tense finish. You wouldn't want it any other way, but, you know, given, you know, two kind of damaging enough defeats from a morale point of view, you must be delighted with that win and the way you kind of dug it out in the end.
14: Huge. That's massive for the group in there, you know, to come up here and perform. I think, like, it's not easy. It's fantastic ground, even just looking at it here as it's empty. It's a great place to play championship football, but it's hard. It's hard to come in here and win, and we had to win. Like, everybody knows, we just had to win, and we did, and put a bit of a performance at times in as well, so it's overall a good day for us.
13: I was asking Keane, did you feel a bit of pressure coming into this game? Because I know we obviously asked you after the Cork game what went wrong, what you thought went wrong. I'm sure you would watch the video back, but did you feel extra pressure coming into this game today? Because you lose, you're gone, obviously.
14: Yeah, probably not, to be honest with you. Like for anyone old enough to remember championship football being direct knockout, like it is, that's what it is. So you just have to get yourself into that right headspace to be able to come out and play in a real knockout game, and we've had them before. We've had big games before where we've done that. They're tiny margins, so the ones you lose are tiny, tiny margins, and the one you win are tiny margins. So, as I say, we just try and keep a balance on both of those.
13: I think it was 4 points in the end, which was probably the biggest gap there was for the majority of the game. It was kind of tit for tat. Neither side could really pull away, level at half time. Was there any period of the game where you felt like you know, we have control of this now, and we just need to push it on.
14: Not really. They kicked a massive two there just when I thought we might have had that maybe a bit of a comfort blanket, but they kicked a good two, got it back to three. But I still think, well, in my mind, I don't know the minutes on it, but Kyogi's kick out that he wins over the far side is just incredible. And in the back of my mind, I was thinking that could be it, you know. So I thought himself and Raf, particularly up that side of the pitch, were brilliant for us in that spell, you know.
13: And 1-2 for Donal Keoghan today. First ever championship goal for him. Yeah, which Keane McBride seems surprised to find out that it was him that had actually scored it, because he probably thought it was a corner forward that got it. But like, again, the composure to go around the keeper, just there's nothing that man can't do, it seems.
14: No, that's true. And everybody knows how big, everyone's a fan of him, you know, and he just goes about his business. There's no big hoo-ha with Keoghan. He just does his thing. But that's, I said earlier, is it as well as he's ever played in the Meath jersey? I think in such an important game it possibly was, and just delighted for him, absolutely delighted.
13: And it's fair going to get mad at the match when you've a lad that kicked 7 points from play as well, and James Conlon, which, you know, again, doesn't seem to like kicking him from the right side, let's say, in terms of the right side from the foot he's using. Kicks him from that right hand side with the right foot, no angle to work with, and like, unmarkable at times today.
14: He is, and I would give credit to Derry, because I actually thought they did a really good job on him. Like, in the first half they were sniffing him out, and he couldn't find a yard of space, but at times his footwork is just so good. He can find a little pocket that nobody else can, and again, he's had a long road with injuries and everything, so delighted for him to get through another one of sprinted.
13: And the difference, it's an obvious thing to say, but losing here tonight, season would have been over. The difference in the mood in the camp, and you know, it's amazing what a win can do for a group, particularly off the back of, I don't think he lost two games in a row, maybe last year one stage was the only time, but yeah, you weren't used to losing since you've come in, really, too much. But to lose two games in a row, bounce back like you did today, on a number of levels, you must be really proud of the group.
14: Yeah, huge. It was you know, as you know, it was a tough week with Rory, and unfortunately we had a bit of bad news with Jack Kinlock as well, so he's had a setback. So very easy for the lads to feel sorry for themselves in those kind of situations, and we wish the two lads all the best. You know, they're two young up and coming superstars. Rory's already there, Jack Kinlock's you know, very close to being in that bracket, so feel good for the two boys. But I hope this makes them feel a wee bit better today.
13: Just one more quick one before your media manager kicks me out of the ground. Two players who I wanted to call out: the man that was wearing number 11 in the absence of his teammate Matt Costello, and Killian Smith coming off the bench. Matt Costello, he probably had a wide in the first half, he'd be disappointed, but we really came into it in the second half, kicked a good score and carried some great ball. And then Killian Smith just gave you such power and pace off the bench, and kicked that score reluctantly, I thought, at the end. It looked like he was looking for a pass, but he had no other option, he drove it over. But he was outstanding when he came back, and I suppose Matt's case, coming back from a long injury.
14: Yeah, brilliant for Matt. Obviously his first one back was against Cork, and coming in, and he got another 3 weeks under his belt, and maybe needs a belt and a schnoz to get him going like that. But incredible game, and Killian Smith shows that week in week. Anyone below in Castletown will know how good Killian Smith is, and I'm not saying he's the new Keoghan, but he's the potential to put himself into that bracket. He has, you know, pace to burn and loads of football, so delighted he came on and made such an impact.
13: Yeah, because I was chatting to someone from Castletown, they were like, we'd like to see him getting a bit more game time. But what I said to them was, if you're making that 26 every week, you're doing something right, because there's a lot of players that don't get in. It's not easy.
14: No, it's huge, and like it's a brilliant headache to have. Sometimes you look to the bench and you're like, Jesus, you know what? Who? There's so many of them, and others that aren't on the bus, you know, that didn't make the 26 or the 30. So we're in a good space in that regard, and please God, we'll come through the week now with no injuries.
5: That was the Meath senior football boss Robbie Brennan in conversation with LMFM after the win over Derry yesterday, which puts Meath into tomorrow's round 3 draw in the All Ireland Senior Football Championship. This is Off the Ball Sunday on News Talk. Germany back in front against Curacao in Group E of the FIFA World Cup in Houston, 2-1 approaching the break. A defender, Nico Schlotterbeck, has headed home from a corner for the Germans. To finish up, we're going to play you a segment of this week's Racing Pod in a moment. Just to go through the big returns today at Cork, at the Mallow Handicap, a valuable handicap, went to Glen Eagle Bay at a price of 6-1. And then we had a listed race over 5 furlongs. Kendall Roy, for all the Succession fans, won that at 28-1. And then the Munster Oaks, the Group 3, going to Sparrow Nua, the 11-4 favourite, trained by Jim Bulger, ridden by Nathan Cross. The most valuable race at Downpatrick was the Mare's Handicap Hurdle, going to She's a Fine Wine, 13-2, in the hands of Mike O'Connor for trainer Henry de Bramhead. So, the Racing Pod each week, remember, free, folks, wherever you get your pods, with previews and interviews every week. 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
5: Royal Ascot, are you a fan?
16: Oh, yeah. Jesus, yeah. I haven't been, but it's brilliant, really. Like, I still...
5: Would you do the top hat and...
16: Yeah, well, you either do or you don't. Like, you either do or you don't go. You know, it's... I mean, it's supposed to be a great party. I think the weather's going to be pretty favourable. And like, I just feel the racing is really good. Like, so Cheltenham can kind of feel like that race is sort of thrown in there. Royal Ascot racing, and a deep international aspect to it this year with runners from
5: Australia,
16: even Japan. Like, so... I'm really looking forward to it.
5: Let's have a look at it then, kind of at the top level, because we don't know exactly with declarations. Things can change, folks. I mean, just good to firm ground is what they're saying. Tuesday, you got the Queen Anne Stakes, a Group 1, over a mile. The favourite is Notable Speech. Former Guineas winner was winner as well at the Breeders' Cup last year, but is disappointed twice at Royal Ascot, including in this race, went fourth last year, won by Docklands at the time.
16: Yeah, I think Notable Speech just might have less questions to answer, fewer questions to answer now than maybe at this stage last year, and that performance in the lock-ins was brilliant. He was very well backed. Remember at the time Charlie Appleby was supposed to be completely out of form?
5: Yeah, we were talking about it, and I said if there was market moving, there was a market move.
16: It was sixes into twos or something. So yeah. Reports of his demise were certainly exaggerated. Zeus Olympios was third. He was probably a little bit unlucky, but you're kind of watching that back. Zeus Olympios, prior to that, was beaten by Opera Ballo, so has to reverse form with both of them. And I do kind of, you're looking at Newbury and you're thinking it's hard to see how he'll reverse the form. The Notable Speech was the winner the whole way. I don't think he's that bad of a price actually around about 7-4. I find it very hard to see how he's beaten in this if he produces his lock-ins run. And like he's essentially a reliable horse, and Charlie Appleby's horse have been in good nick. Docklands obviously among the, what a race is going to be if they all turn up.
5: More Thunder, handicapper last year, the bit of money for him, second in the lock-ins. Like you have even Cicero's Gift, who was a rank outsider that won last year later on in the season at Ascot, so he's 50-1. That's the Queen Anne Stakes, the Group 1 on Tuesday. I mean, they come thick and fast, the Group 1s. It really is a fine for a stake card, I have to say. I always say the Coventry is always interesting, the 6-furlong race for 2-year-olds at 3:05.
16: It's a Group 2 and it could be a Group 1.
5: It could be Group 1. The other two races we'll get to are Group 1s on that day. But I was looking at the market split the last few days, and it was Confucius who was coming in, and Great Barrier Reef, who was going out in the market. So Confucius is now very strong for Aidan O'Brien, 15-8.
16: Yeah, I mean, you kind of need to have some inside information to know what's even running here. Like Confucius, son of No Name Ever, who won a, kind of wasn't necessarily a red hot maiden in days, but won it very well. I'm surprised JD have cut a dash's price. Now, I'm pretty sure this is his only potential entry.
5: 16-1.
16: He's by Star Spangled Banner, who has had an incredible run of it with the Guineas horses. This horse, basically after York, I think Richard Hannon said, like, definitely wants 6 furlongs, but bolted up, beat a well-fancied favourite who hasn't run since. Sean Levy said this horse gave me a great feel. I don't know why he's, I honestly don't know why he's 16-1. It doesn't make sense given who trains him, how well-fancied he was in debut and the impression that he made. I wouldn't be absolutely buzzing about the O'Brien runners at the price.
5: Well, I was looking through when I was going through this. Confucius won an ace, 6-furlong maiden. Great Barrier Reef has won a couple of current maidens on differing ground. Night in Vegas, 2 from 2, including over the course and distance. Ruler's Pride did well when winning over 5 furlongs in debut there. Superb won on debut over the distance at Yarmouth. A lot of guessing, to be honest, in this.
16: It's a great race, Coventry.
5: Royal Heritage won a Hamilton maiden over the distance. But I kind of agree with you that, look, you should be looking for a bit of value, and I think you've probably identified that with a cut of dash.
16: I'd probably be inclined to back him now, because I imagine he will run. They wanted to run in Royal Ascot after York. This is the only race he can run in, and you're not sure what else won't run.
5: Yes, yeah. King Charles, the third stakes. Group 1 over 5 furlongs. That's on Tuesday at Ascot, Royal Ascot, 3:40. Last year you had American Fair beating Frosted Dawn in the race, but when it coming to the betting, when I was looking at it last night for this one, they weren't at the top. Instead it was Overpass, who's an Australian rater, 5-2. I find it sometimes, remember Schwazier about 20 years ago, but it's hard sometimes to assess these Aussie types.
16: Yeah,
5: but the market is assessing them very strongly.
16: Yeah, and Star Spangled Banner is the son of Schwazier, actually, when you go back. And I remember Schwazier was running against Oasis Dream that year, and I think was it Oasis Dream was going for the double on the Saturday, and Schwazier upset him. They were really good speedsters, and overpass. I mean, I'm not going to say I know anything about Australian form, but the Aussie sprinters would be better. I'd imagine. Interesting punt. This is a race I'd prefer to watch, to be honest, JD. Yeah. Interesting to see how Aidan gets on with the horse. He's only a 3-year-old down at the bottom. Mission Central. Yeah. He's been very good in his last 200 Nace.
5: 12-1. You get top price in him.
16: Mm.
5: Rafka has top connections, like the Aga Khan won at Longchamp last time out. Knight Raider was 12th in this last year, which would temper my enthusiasm. Rosie Affair has been attracting market support, but has been running over six.
16: It's funny as well to see Rievka, who's French trained. You do not associate France with sprinters. And
5: you don't.
16: Could be second favourite, son of Blue Point. Like, daughter of Blue Point, rather.
5: The St. James's Palace Stakes, probably you'd say, is the big one on the first day of Royal Ascot. And Bo Echo and his dad hopefully will reacquaint themselves, although there's been a bit of money for Puerto Rico into tens. But Bo Echo's odds on, is he a penalty kick? I mean, he's so impressive at Newmarket, and he's unbeaten, and he also has surely to come on from his first run, as Gassad did at the Curragh.
16: That's it, like, to train a horse, George Bowie would have, you know, he's had a couple of classic winners now, but he wouldn't have, he's a young trainer, and to have the confidence, and he had massive confidence to say this horse is going to be right without a run to win at Newmarket. I thought Gastad was good at the Curragh without necessarily suggesting, oh my God, he's improved markedly. You said, is he a penalty kick? I suppose we spoke about the day Barney Curley had the four horses and the most
5: obvious one just didn't win.
16: And you're on about the horse who broke his, you know, neck at the first bend or the dog. These things can happen. So, but all in all, I mean, it's very, very hard to oppose Bo Echo. If 5-6, it's very, I'd much prefer to be a backer than Lair. He looked exceptional in the guineas. And I mean, we're talking about nearly three lengths that Gastad has to find. I don't really see why he should, especially if it's sort of that good to firm ground.
5: Yeah, we also looked down on Wednesday at Royal Ascot. The only Group 1 race of the day is the Prince of Wales Stakes. You have Darius, who won the Arc last year, 5-4. Ombudsman into the same price as some bookmakers, 5-4. You've got Al McCam, who won the Tattersalls Gold Cup at the Curragh, form franked by Bay City Roller. And Minnie Hawk surely can't run as badly as she did the last time.
16: No, I mean, and if you are to... Generally, I'm of a mind to forgive her. So, like, she could be quite a backable price.
5: Yeah.
16: She's 8-1. She doesn't have that much to find at all with, Darius, like, a heads on Longchamp running and, mile and two. I'd love if she ran. I love seeing, horses take on, you know, the mares who, like, Minnie Hawk, most of the time she can kind of avoid the boys, but she showed last year in the Arc, not so much in the Breeders' Cup, but she showed how good she can be. Kalpana is very good as well. Darius looked brilliant on his return. He was only 1-5, but he looked very, very good. He looks like he's as good as ever as a 4-year-old. I don't have a strong opinion on it. It's going to be a hell of a race now. I'd love to see if Ombudsman, Darius, Mini Hawk, if the three of them showed up, we'd be in a great place.
5: We will be. That's Wednesday at 4:20, the Prince of Wales Stakes. Then we'll look at it as well at Thursday because we're back on next Friday. But the Gold Cup on Thursday, 4:15, 2.5 miles. Scandinavia, the favourite, 11-8. With the bookies, won the St. Ledger last year at Doncaster and won the Goodwood Cup, is only 4, a relaxed type, could be another Kyprios. Must prove he gets the extra half mile, but the evidence suggests he might.
16: Yeah, it's a big question, JD. I remember talking to Paddy Toomey after Down Royal, and he was like, you know, we've already beaten Scandinavia, and he seemed to be, you know, confident that he could run well.
5: Carmers,
16: 20
5: to 1.
16: So maybe if you're back in Scandinavia, have a saver on him. I mean, I didn't think he was at all impressive at Leopardstown the last day, but some part of me kind of liked that run where they're training for this race and then whatever else, and they probably left him a little bit undercooked, even though it was his second run. And Aidan O'Brien was alive with him afterwards. I'm not mad on backing kind of horses in the Gold Cup who, at short prices, who haven't proven that they stay.
5: Yeah.
16: But it's very, very hard to see him not staying. And he just has that lovely way of good stares. Like, he's a stare with speed, but he doesn't tend to win by very far either. Lovely horse by Justify.
5: Well, we know that Trotterman does stay because he won the race last year impressively. Yet to be seen this year, but there is money for him into 5-1 top price now.
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15: 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See gamblingcare.ie.
5: That was our look ahead to Royal Ascot from this week's episode of The Racing Pod with yours truly and Johnny Ward. It's Germany 3, Curacao 1 at halftime in the World Cup in Houston. Arsenal's Kai Havertz extending Germany's lead from the spot. The game in Dallas at 9 is Netherlands against Japan. The draw for the round 3 of the football tomorrow: Bowl 1, Donegal, Armagh, Westmeath and Mayo. Bowl 2, Monaghan, Kerry, Meath and Dublin. Into the quarterfinals directly: Galway, Louth, Cork. And what's the other team? Galway, Louth, Cork, and who got through as well, Shane Hannan? Galway, Louth, Cork. We're having a mental. Galway, Louth, Cork. Who was the last team to go through from the... Tyrone! We got Off the Ball Breakfast tomorrow. We'll see you then. Bye-bye.
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32: It's 7 o'clock. Good evening. I'm Quisha Connolly. The US president is warning Israel and Iran not to blow it. New strikes on Lebanon are threatening to undermine an emerging ceasefire deal between Washington and Tehran. There have been conflicting reports from both sides about the likelihood of a memorandum of understanding being signed today, with President Donald Trump insisting it will go ahead. Taoiseach Micheál Martin says he hopes there'll be a successful conclusion to the negotiations.
33: We have too much war in the world, too much conflict, and far too many people are losing their lives.
0: Hamas are being displaced. Earnestly hope that the dialogue will bring a successful conclusion, that we'll have a ceasefire, and then there will be further negotiations. I mean, there's various commentary being made. I think we need to get a deal in the interest of the broader world as well.
32: A man has died after falling from a seawall in Kinvara in County Galway. It happened in the early hours of this morning. The man, aged in his 30s, was pronounced dead at the scene and his body has been taken to University Hospital Galway for a post-mortem. A 16-year-old boy has been charged in connection with disorder in Derry over the weekend. Police say he will appear in court tomorrow, charged with disorderly and riotous behaviour following an incident in the Bishop Street and Naylor's Row area yesterday evening. The unrest, which police are treating as sectarian motivated, involved stones being thrown towards the Fountain Estate. And Switzerland has rejected a population cap after becoming the world's first country to hold a referendum on it. 45% supported a figure of 10 million people, compared to 55% who didn't. The right-wing Swiss People's Party proposed the limit, claiming rapid population growth, driven largely by immigration, is putting pressure on housing, transport and public services. The party's chief whip, Thomas Aishi, insists there's huge appetite for change.
3: The Swiss population sends a very clear message that this level of immigration cannot continue as it has. Our government has promised 8 to 10,000 persons net per year would immigrate to Switzerland. We are now at a level of 80,000 to 100,000.
32: That's your news for now. We'll have more in the next hour.
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32: Staying mainly dry tonight with clouds and the odd spot of drizzle in the southwest and an isolated shower in the east overnight with lows of 9 to 12 degrees. And now you're up to date on News Talk.
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12: 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In tonight's show, we're re-excavating the history of medieval Dublin as we look back on our programme where we explored what life was like back then and what archaeological and other evidence reveals about the city and the people. Our brilliant panel of experts included Dr. Ruth Johnson, Dublin's city archaeologist, who protects, manages and investigates the city's oldest heritage, Paul Duffy, the archaeologist, historian and author, Dr. Grace O'Keefe, the medieval historian based in Dublin and the editor of Archaeology Ireland, and Dr. Catherine Swift, who lectures in the Department of History at Mary Immaculate College, Limerick. An expert in medieval Ireland and her interests include Scandinavian society and settlement in Ireland, Brian Brew in the Kingdom of Thomond, and DNA studies of medieval Irish population. Well, you're all very welcome. And Ruth, I might begin with you, and I might begin with the current excavations that are taking place in Dublin. Where are they? What's going on? And what insights do we gain from them?
13: Well, there's quite a lot going on at the moment in Dublin. It's always a movable feast. Excavations come and go, basically, because of developments that are happening around the city. And we're tasked with really ensuring that those excavations are done, that the sites are investigated before the development proceeds. And where possible, we try and preserve archaeology in situ. So I suppose the most well-known site will be on Capel Street. O'Donovan is excavating that with Courtney Deary Archaeology in advance of a new hotel that's going to be built on Capel Street, and they found the graveyard of the Abbey, which Abbey Street gets its name from, which is St Mary's Abbey, which is was founded in the 12th century in Dublin. That's really an exciting excavation. And Paul has a couple of things going on as well in the city. He's a very busy man, I would say, aren't you, Paul?
14: A few things happening, yeah.
12: And Paul, even where we are today in our studio on Diggs Lane, the News Talk studio, we have work, you know, kind of all around us.
14: Yeah, there's a lot happening in this area at the minute, right up and down George's Street, over onto Bride Street, Kevin Street, big developments there. And all of these building sites, and all these cranes that people will see walking around the city, they will all have had some level of archaeological investigation or assessment prior to the building works happening. And yeah, a very historic part of Dublin, just outside the medieval city walls, but very much within medieval suburbs, as we're finding more and more as these investigations are changing the picture.
12: Ruth, one thing which really struck me was the fact that we're not just getting an insight into medieval Dublin, we're very much getting an insight into Dublin as part of a wider world, because you get an insight into all of the people who were coming to Ireland, who were leaving Ireland, from the Vikings to traders and so on, that there's a huge amount of kind of international activity as well.
13: Yeah, well, I suppose Ireland, you know, as the land of saints and scholars in the early medieval period, had this connection, this European connection with monks travelling famously abroad to Germany and various places. But then in the Viking Age, of course, Dublin was like really the centre of the Western kind of Viking colonies. And it was like on a very important sea route between Scandinavia. So they would have travelled from Scandinavia, from northern Scandinavia, over to Scotland, Northern Isles, Hebrides, up to Iceland, down the Irish Sea. And Dublin was a really, really important emporium and trading place. So it was just a hotbed of you would have heard many, many different languages spoken really from the 8th century onwards. You would have heard all sorts of different languages spoken, obviously Scandinavian and Irish, but English, all sorts of things. And then, of course, in the Anglo-Norman invasion, then it became kind of, I suppose, an international colonial capital for the English colony. So, it's a fascinating place, and it's very important internationally and nationally.
12: And Catherine, we see that very much in your article as well, because, you know, I was expecting it to be just an article on certain traders and skinners and so on, but actually the whole world is in there, because you have the Norse sagas and you have the person who behind the Arthurian legends, and, you know, there's a lot of international focus as well in the story.
5: Yeah, well, I was just thinking as Ruth was talking, apart from the monks, there's also 11th century descriptions in the fragmentary annals of, I think it's Leinster warriors, going abroad to Scotland to train, that they're great warriors at home, and so they go to sort of perfect their art in Scottish experience, and then they come back. I think the thing about Ireland is that for the medieval people, it's the edge of the known world. And for that reason, it's a source of curiosity across Europe. It's also an area where you can gain a lot. So in the late 12th, 13th century, it's the Wild West. It's in every sense of the word. It's where you get there be gold in them there hills. And people who are interested in sort of exploration and in travel and in making a buck, they tend to flock to Ireland. So you get two streams of influence. You get the curious poetic types who are dreamers about the edge of the world, but you also get the hard jaws, the military, who can see opportunities for gaining land, marrying rich women, settling down and becoming farmers. There was a professor of Old Irish in Maynooth in my day who used to talk about young warriors who would settle down and become geezers. He was from Leicester. So I think a lot of men passed through Dublin to become geezers in the wider part of Ireland.
12: Brilliant. Grace, congratulations on your new role as editor of Archaeology Ireland. And maybe a question about that. Why do we have such an interest in archaeology in this country that we seem to really enjoy hearing about these excavations, and we enjoy, you know, excavating our history, delving into the past and finding out what it says about us?
16: Because I think Irish people in general are incredibly interested in trying to understand who we are and what we are. If you walk into any bookshop in Ireland, the history section is one of the biggest sections. It's one of the biggest, you know, the busiest sections. And I think we're constantly trying to delve into kind of who we are and what we are. And also the fact that we actually have such a rich, like, we, you know, think of ourselves as this small island, but we have such a rich history and archaeology. I mean, Paul and Ruth can agree or disagree with me on this, but I think archaeology took a while in Ireland. It took a while for us to appreciate archaeology in Ireland, maybe particularly in an urban sense. And I think now that people realise actually how much archaeology can tell us, and how even one tiny little object can reveal, you know, the length of and breadth of where it travelled from. I was thinking what Ruth and Catherine were saying there about the international aspect of Dublin. And if you think anywhere that's on a Viking trading route, you think of, you know, all the passage, the travel, the merchants, people coming and going in Dublin. If you think of, say, on Wine Tavern Street in Dublin, the kind of tokens that would have been found. You know, if we delve into the whole Wood Quay excavation, the type of objects that were found in there. And actually, in the next Archaeology Ireland, coming out in September, we've an article in there from a joint article between Dublinia and the University of Stavanger in Norway about Irish objects found in Norway. So it works the other way as well, that, you know, the Irish moved around, as Ruth was saying, you know, saints and scholars, maybe not always so scholarly or so saintly, you know, some of them, like we have instances in the earlier medieval period of English religious leaders warning people about Irish merchants who were prone to stealing people from ports, because there was a slave trade. And we see then when the English invasion happened, Heraldus Cambrensis, Gerald of Wales, one of his, as always, very interesting comments on the whole period was that it kind of served us right for being invaded, because of our previous instances of stealing English people. This was kind of divine retribution. But yeah, I think it's just the fact that Irish people are genuinely really, really interested in actually trying to delve down into kind of who we are and into our past. And also the fact that we have a lot of resources which have been kind of untapped. And we'll see with the current project Beyond 2022, the Virtual Treasury, that a lot of resources which we thought were gone, and which we thought in the public record office in the Foreign during the Civil War, that we thought those resources were gone. And now suddenly there's a whole world of material becoming available again. I mean, there's a whole other discussion as to why a lot of Irish material isn't in Ireland, but that we can talk about that another time, or why there's a lot of Irish archaeology which is in other museums, but that's, you know, that's a whole wider discussion about colonialism and all of that. But yeah, I think it's just an innate curiosity. And we like to discuss and disagree about things. You know, you can bring up any historical topic or, you know, any archaeological topic, and you'll find two divergent opinions, and we like to discuss and debate it.
12: And Grace, the brilliant collection of essays that inspired tonight's show, Medieval Dublin 19. And, you know, we love having the contributors on when a new volume comes out. The editor, Professor Sean Duffy, is away. But, you know, he's the chair of the Friends of Medieval Dublin and has a lovely preface to the volume. And tell us about the Friends of Medieval Dublin and the work maybe it does, and the importance of bringing together scholars to discuss these elements of Medieval Dublin.
16: Well, the Friends of Medieval Dublin was originally founded as a very small study group, really in response to what was happening in Wood Quay and to the excavations and the response of Dublin City Council at the time. Over time, obviously, when, you know, the Wood Quay episode ended, the remit of the Friends of Medieval Dublin changed. Every year there is a symposium where Sean will bring together archaeologists and historians. And it's a wonderful, wonderful example of how, even with medieval history and archaeology, every year there's brand new archaeology, you know, to be talked about. There's brand new historical topics based on documentary evidence. And the idea, I suppose, is to showcase this to the public. I mean, one of the things, Paul can talk about this better than me, but just around the corner from us, what a lot of people call the medieval little. Like, I teach American students, and so often at the start of each semester, they'll say, "Do you know about the medieval little?" I'm like, yeah, I've heard about the medieval little. But it shows, you know, when, I mean, it's such a perfect example of how to engage the public and how you can preserve something, but still have a workaround, you know, that you still have a functioning shop, but you can bring people in and see, you know, Viking and medieval material. So I think the the medieval Dublin series. I mean, in this particular volume, you have everything from, you know, say Ruth's very exciting article, but you have, say, even on Thomas Street, where the hospital is that I wrote about, you have three different articles from just one particular street. And somewhere like Thomas Street, I think for a lot of people, you can walk down Thomas Street, for a lot of tourists, it's the thoroughfare to the Guinness factory, and you stroll down Thomas Street and you don't think anything of it. And here in one volume, in one year, we have three articles talking about what was happening on Thomas Street. And I think there's an opportunity perhaps for us to try and bring that more to the surface and to allow people to kind of appreciate when they're walking these streets the breadth of history and archaeology that's there.
12: And Ruth, tell us about the symposium taking place in October in the Trinity Long Room Hall. It's a bringing together of all these scholars to chat, give papers, to exchange ideas and information.
13: Look, it's the highlight of the year, really, for me anyway. I'm a friend of medieval Dublin for a long time, studied medieval history in Trinity, and Dublin City Council subvents the book, the annual proceedings of the symposium. But the symposium is an opportunity to share an interpretation of the data that is being recovered in the excavations that are happening behind hoardings on commercial development sites around the city. So it's really the first chance to take freshly harvested data and debate the interpretation of the excavator, where we're dealing with archaeological subjects. But also it's an opportunity for early career researchers in medieval studies of different types and archaeology, medieval history and so on and so forth, and other related disciplines to come into a room of friends and to talk through their ideas, through their material, and get really good feedback from really experienced people with lots and lots of different skill sets. And one of the biggest lecture halls in Trinity College will be absolutely filled to the brim for the whole day. Now, people can come in and go free of charge. You don't have to spend the whole day there. You might just want to come in, hear one paper or one session, or you might want to sit and watch the whole thing or participate in the whole thing. And it is a participatory process. But it's just such a fantastic opportunity. And then to translate then those findings within a couple of years, having those translated into a book that people can pick up and read and bring forward then in their own research and interpretation. But it's not just specialists that attend that symposium. There's a lot of interested members of the public in Dublin. One of Dublin's special things about the place is that there is this genuine love of history and culture and archaeology with the citizens. And they are very well-informed people. They are readers, they are thinkers, they are sleuths and investigators, and they're part of the audience and part of the debate and discussions. So that's what makes it so special.
12: And listening to you, Ruth, and listening to our other panellists, it's clear that it's important for you all to share this knowledge, that it's important that this work isn't just going on, findings aren't being made, but that people are aware more widely of what's happening.
14: If I can there, from an excavator's point of view, it's an amazing outlet to actually showcase these findings. And otherwise, a lot of the time, the excavation is carried out, there's time pressures on the site, there's time pressures on reporting and the rest of it, and the reports get done and lodged under planning conditions. But through the symposium, you really have an opportunity to, as Ruth said, basically show people what's happening behind the hoardings, and reports that otherwise might end up in an archive somewhere. So last year, for example, we had an absolutely packed out auditorium in Trinity College, just within the shadow of the Book of Kells, and you're within the historic core of the city. But as Ruth was saying, you get to share findings with colleagues, first of all, but it is very much a public-facing event. And this year we're having a symposium on the 7th of October as part of the Dublin Festival of History. And it's also coming into the busy season for the Friends now. I'll be walking tours around Dublin, hosted by Friends of Medieval Dublin. And we'll also be doing tours of the Medieval Lidl.
12: Tell us about this Medieval Lidl. What exactly is it?
14: So during the course of a large development just across the road from us here on Angel Street back in 2018, 2019, there was a very large archaeological excavation undertaken over the course of a year. And prior to starting the works, we were aware of certain medieval elements that would be on site. So we were expecting that we might find some elements of the lost parish church of St. Peter, St. Peter's on the Hill, which we knew was somewhere in the area. We have it on old maps. We have records of it going back to the 12th century. And parts of the graveyard of that church had been found previously in previous developments on Ainger Street. And we also expected to find part of a large curving ditch. So for anybody who knows Stephen Street, Longford Street, you'll know there's a very significant curve as you're walking along at the back of Dublin Castle. And for decades now, the curving nature of that street and the larger kind of area that it encloses, which goes from more or less where we're sitting right to back to Camden Street, it's been thought or it's been proposed to have been an early ecclesiastical enclosure, kind of bringing us back to this island of saints and scholars period, even pre-Viking. Possibly pre-Viking Dublin was the thinking. So we were expecting to find that ditch and part of the graveyard as well of St. Peter's Church. And Ruth was very instrumental, I have to say, in the whole process. And there was a lot of advance work done by Ruth and her team to ensure that the archaeology was very well served and that there were certain conditions in place for the preservation in situ and display of any of these church ruins that might be discovered. That's what my paper in the volume covers.

0: in dialogue with Dublin City Council and various other institutions, was they found a Viking house that dates to, I think it's a 12th century house, and it's made of stone and it's sort of a sunken structure. And we weren't expecting to find that. We were expecting to find the church, but we weren't expecting to find this Viking house. So we had agreed that the church would be preserved and presented in situ, and any remains of the theatre, that was a later theatre, in 18th century theatre, would be preserved and presented. And that was all being discussed, how that could be achieved within the context of the floor plate of the development, which is student housing with a little. It became apparent that actually the best presentable feature on the site, and possibly the earliest and most interesting feature on the site, was this Viking house. So it became Paul's mission to make that happen, and did a great job. And there's interpretation in the supermarket that you can see, but you can actually walk on this glazing that they installed and you can see the Viking house.
1: Okay, well, we're having good fun tonight exploring and excavating medieval Dublin. We're going to take a quick break now, but when we come back, I'll be chatting about some of these people in some of the friars in the hospital and some sexual impropriety. And we're also going to find out about the Norse version of Tristan and Isolde and how some of these traitors and how some of the Irish elements appear in it. That's all coming up right after this.
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1: Well, welcome back to Talking History as we explore and excavate medieval Dublin. I'm delighted to be joined by Dr. Ruth Johnson, Dublin City archaeologist, Paul Duffy, an archaeologist, historian and author, Dr. Grace O'Keefe, the editor of Archaeology Ireland, and Dr. Catherine Swift of Mary Immaculate College in Limerick. Catherine, can we talk about your own article? Because it is fascinating about these Norwegian traders and skinners, because what I really was fascinated by was the fact that you find these traders appearing in sagas, Norwegian sagas, for example, the Norse version of Tristan and Isolde, you have references to it. So it's interesting the way you have so much evidence from outside of this island.
8: I mean, the Tristan and Isolde material I find absolutely fascinating. It's a translation. When you start looking for the, I mean, Tristan and Isolde is a well-known story, and we have Isolde's Tower. I mean, that was part of what started me off on this. The excavations there around Dublin. But the earliest version of Tristan and Isolde is difficult to pin down. And one of the earliest, in fact, is an Old Norse account, which is done at the court of King Haakon of Norway, possibly around Bergen. In that whole version of Tristan and Isolde, Ireland plays a rather bigger role than it normally plays. Isolde is normally seen as an Irish princess. But in this version, it gives a long description, or fairly lengthy description, of Tristan arriving into Dublin, coming up to the castle, the dead man.

0: and being brought down on a pier. And then there's this wonderful description of, at one point, they disguise themselves as merchants and they arrive in and they stop the boat at the edge, and then they come in to ask permission to bring the boat further in. And it all sounds terribly like what you can read in Howard Clark about that port being around the area of the Long Stain, and then the more sheltered port being around the Blackpool. So that was, I was fortunate enough to go on an Erasmus trip to Denmark. The people there helped me to find this material and to read it. And it was an unknown, I didn't know anything about it. I found it really exciting.
1: And you also see references to the fur trade in the Arthurian legends as well, because it really, again, shows how international this industry was.
0: Yeah, that's a description from Christian of Troyes. And it's a description of a coronation in the Breton city of Nantes. And people have written, certainly French historians have written, that maybe this is a realistic description of, it's meant to be about King Arthur, but it may be a realistic description of the coronation of Henry II's son, where he married off one of his sons, Geoffrey, to the previous Duke's daughter at the age of, who was only five at the time. But it was a very grand affair, and they talk a lot about the way in which the king, King Arthur, ostensibly, offers the knights cloaks and furs, and they're good furs. They're Scandinavian furs. They're not your average squirrel or pine marten or whatever. And then it talks about all the people attending the ceremony. And this is text which is written in the 1170s, so the Normans have only just arrived. But there's reference to the Irish and the Scots and the Welsh all attending at this court.
1: It's also interesting to see how much you can learn from the walrus and the DNA of these walrus remains, because I'm used to reading about looking at ancient or medieval or early modern human DNA and trying to get some evidence from that. But to do it from the walrus, what can you discover?
0: Well, the ancient DNA is a bit controversial. It's becoming less controversial now over time, but it started off being quite controversial about the degree of contamination that you might be, what you might be picking up in the lab is sort of not the original DNA of the original skeleton, but as it were, floating fragments of the excavator or the soil in which it was placed, it was found, etc., etc. So for a while, people think they've solved all those problems now through mathematical modelling. But for a while, then DNA people started saying, well, if we can't be really sure about ancient humans, at least if we study ancient rats or ancient badgers or ancient cows or whatever, we can be sure that we're not picking up, you know, the scientist's DNA or any contamination. There was a project, there's a guy called James Barrett in Cambridge, and he's done a lot on fisheries and marine archaeology in general in the Viking period. And he was involved in this big project about looking at walrus ivory and where the walrus came from, because ivory starts becoming a material which is used a lot in particularly high-status objects in the 11th, 12th, 13th century. There's the crozier head, for example, from Kerry, which is in walrus ivory. So people were interested in where did these walruses come from. And so they did DNA studies of it, and they discovered that, and Ireland, because of the Wood Quay excavations, has provided four different samples for the study. They were looking at walrus ivory as it was found in various archaeological excavations around Western Europe. And essentially they found there's two groups of walruses, one in the North Atlantic around Greenland, and one in the Arctic around the Barents Sea. And the Dublin walrus was 50-50. It was half of it came from Greenland and half of it came from the Barents Sea, of the four samples. So that was really interesting. And it does, I mean, it doesn't necessarily mean we have sailors sailing out from Dublin and going up to the Arctic with their icebreakers, but it does mean that at some point, whether through direct contact or more likely through a peddler-type contact, that the ivory comes from Russia and goes to Scandinavia, and from Scandinavia it goes to London, and from London it comes to Dublin. We are actually in contact with Russian fur traders and Russian ivory traders.
1: And some of the, when you look at the use of language, some of the loan words were then translated into Irish. So the fact that you see this kind of cross-pollination of particular words, vocabulary, that kind of shows how the cultures and the societies are interacting as well.
0: Yeah, well, and that's where things like the Friends of Medieval Dublin Symposium is such an excellent area for debate, because there's an Irish word, sching, S-C-I-N-G. And in the dictionaries, and the people who looked at it in the last generation, people like Miles Dillon, they just translated it as hide or leather. And thinking about colonial Ireland, both modern colonial Ireland in terms of our colonial attitudes to time periods, etc., or the Viking colony diaspora, whatever you want to call it, and the Anglo-Norman diaspora, it doesn't make sense that Irish would have to have a loan word for leather. We produce a lot of leather. So when you delve into it, it's much more likely that skein is the word for fur. And it reflects an importation of the white Arctic fox furs, the ermines, etc., that are coming in. And there's lovely references down here in the West. There's one from Kerry, for example, from Inishallan, where they refer to the nobles of the area and their skein, along with their gold and silver. So we can imagine them in a wet, miserable summer. Where would we have seen such a thing? Curled up, the elite of Ireland, curled up and stroking their soft, white Scandinavian furs in the period of 100, 150 years before the Normans ever arrive. Only the elite, of course.
1: No, extraordinary. Now, Grace, you have a fascinating article on the many priors of St. John's Hospital in Dublin, but you have the great heading for the article, which is, two quotes, suitable men of good repute and a public fornicator. And it's that second part that really caught me, because it wasn't just one. It seemed there were quite a few priors who had accusations of sexual impropriety against them, and there were various scandals and reports, and it definitely seemed to attract all kinds of people.
2: Yes. So, for anybody who's writing a dry historical article, throw in a bit of sexual impropriety, and that's how you get the readers in, definitely. So the priors were a very important position. They were the head of the hospital itself, was quite a big institution. And one of the reasons that I wanted to write specifically about the prior, so this was part of the research for my PhD. One of the reasons that I wanted to write about the priors was that when we think of trying to understand how a medieval city was run, you think obviously particularly, say, a colonial city like Dublin, we look to the politics, you look to the crown, you look to legislation like that. But there were a lot of very big religious institutions in Dublin, and the heads of those institutions were very much involved in the politics of the city, and in, say, in a city like Dublin, involved in the politics of the colony and in royal affairs as well. So to understand those politics, you must understand about the priors. And there are still many heads of these institutions which haven't been written about. So anybody who wants to delve into St. Thomas's, into St. Mary's, you know, there's a huge amount of work still to be done. So I wrote about my priors, my hospital, as I like to call it. And initially, they start off pretty well. So the first one is an interesting character in himself, Aylward Palmer. We don't know that much about him. Cathy herself has written about, and in a book which Paul has edited about the Crusaders, about this idea of Palmers and Palmers, then the surname, if we loosely term it that way, Palmer appearing in the Dublin Guild Merchant Roll. And were they Palmers? The idea of a Palmer is that you've been to Jerusalem, you've taken the palm, you've gone on pilgrimage. Aylward, I don't know, was he, you know, did he go on pilgrimage? He certainly appears in the witness lists of many deeds in Dublin with quite a lot of very important people. So he was well integrated in society. The name Aylward, is it Anglo-Saxon? Is it Scandinavian? We're not really sure. But Aylward seems like a pretty decent kind of guy. Himself and his wife set up this hospital, which is a great thing to do. It's very typical of its time. It's set in the just outside the walls of the city. The idea is that it's for the sick and the poor. When we say hospital, think of that in a very, very loose term. It's really a place which probably provided a bed and food for people who've fallen on hard times. It did have a garden, so definitely, I would definitely say that it provided some kind of medicinal help, probably in the more herbal end of things rather than the surgical end of things. But then you start getting into the 14th century and the 15th century and the picture changes a little bit. And it changes for a few reasons. In the 12th and 13th century, these big types of religious houses like St. John's, like St. Thomas's, like St. Mary's were very, very popular. It was a very popular, they were very popular places to give donations to. For lots of reasons, it kind of cemented your position in society a bit, that, you know, that you're associated with this big institution. There was also the fact that you would, in your donation, you would say, I would like the poor and the sick to pray for my family and all of my dead relatives and all of my, you know, future descendants. But when we get into the 14th, 15th century, the parish church begins to make a bigger appearance. So you think of, say, where St. John's is, just on Thomas Street, where the Church of St. Augustine and St. John is today, for across from Vicar Street, from people who mightn't know Thomas Street that well. But you also have then places like St. Audens, you have St. Werburgh's. These parish churches begin to become more important and people start to direct their money more towards the parish church because they have a little bit more influence over it themselves and the running of the church. So now things in these big institutions tend to go a little bit awry. So you start finding mentions of the heads of these institutions as perhaps having less altruistic notions about running the institution. And you start, particularly say with St. John's, the two priors who are noted as being public fornicators or known fornicators and having beget children.
1: Yes, which seems to be an element of corruption as well, because they're accused of allowing the place to be dilapidated and run down. So there seems to be an implication that maybe because the money is being spent on themselves and other things.
2: The money's being directed elsewhere, possibly to their children. And you get instances where, well, I mean, one of them, James Coitiff, he is noted as being a fornicator. But when you look into it, the accusations don't kind of come out of nowhere. The accusations are part of disputes with either people who were previous priors or who later become priors, or who are, if you kind of stand back a little bit and start to look at the political associations of the priors. So for instance, James Coitiff would have been associated with the Butlers, the Earl of Ormond. So when you stand back, you say, okay, so the person accusing them is possibly associated with the Talbots, and the Talbots and the Butlers have a long, long running dispute. So, you know, you can't necessarily take it on the surface level.
1: Yeah, there's smearing and there's
2: absolutely
1: political
2: now,
1: intrigue.
2: Having said that, one of the others, Richard Hedion, who was also accused of having many children and siphoning money off for these children, he was part of a wider, a phrase which might seem unusual, an ecclesiastical dynasty. And that essentially means that his family were, they had many branches of ecclesiastics, but these ecclesiastics were having children. And those children were then also getting these religious titles, which, you know, meant that they had the rights to tithes that were being paid, and they would, you know, set themselves up nicely for the future. You know, were they fornicators? If you have an ecclesiastical dynasty, it's a bit harder to say no, they weren't, if you know that they are having many children. But you can't rule out that they were scurrilous political smears at the same time.
1: Absolutely brilliant. And, you know, Paul, going to your article then on, you know, the excavations and the investigations into St. Peter's Church and finding out the original Blackpool, you know, it's It doesn't have the sexual intrigue or the corruption, but it does have interesting debates, though, doesn't it? Because there is a certain kind of detective work. It's almost like a detective story reading the piece, because it's uncovering bits of evidence and trying to piece together different parts of the story and trying to see what it all means.
3: Yeah, I mean, if you're looking for the sexy story, you go into Lidl and you can see the the condensed version of the results. You know, interpreting the Viking house and the church and the rest. What's in the book is how we arrived at those conclusions through all the different information from the excavation on the ground, and then the huge amount of specialist work that's done afterwards with all the finds and the samples and the environmental remains, etc. But yeah, it was very challenging to unpick what we found over there, because it's not like we just opened up the ground and we had a medieval church sitting there waiting for us, you know. There'd been centuries of development on the site all the way through, you know. So what we ultimately found was evidence for a very early church going into the 11th century. So we found a huge lime kiln that was used to build one of the earliest churches in Dublin. And interestingly, tying in with what Grace has just been saying, it wasn't until the 14th century, so the end of the 1300s, that we see the church being rebuilt much more substantially. And it's a parish church, so it feeds into what Grace is saying, much more interest in the parish structure at that time. Not only that, but we see the graveyard expanding hugely as well. And the graveyard expands so much that it starts to swallow what we believe was the previous Viking and Highburner North suburb, where we get the sunken house you can see in Lidl. So all of these changes over time are visible, and then the whole thing is kind of cut through and chopped up by cellars that are built in the 17th century. So it's a lot of unpicking to do. But it's not only the glass floor that you can see in Lidl, and the shop floor, where you can see very clearly the Viking house laid out, but in the back of house, in the storeroom and the loading bay of Lidl, the church is still there beneath the ground. So it's covered over with metal doors, but at certain times during the year, these are opened up for display to the public.
1: And like, there are some beautiful photographs in the book, Medieval Dublin 19, that accompany your article, where you see some of the burials and you see kind of the skeletons and the bones, and you see what care was taken in the 14th century, but also the care that you've all taken in the excavations. That it's really painstaking work, isn't it?
3: With cemeteries, absolutely, yeah. More so than most other kind of sites you'll excavate, because you have that, obviously, that ethical concern for the individual, and also the delicate nature of what you're digging as well. And some of the photographs you're referencing, you can see that much the same as the cellars are cutting into earlier buildings, burials, if you have a burial ground that's been used for several hundred years, you're going to have burials cutting into earlier burials, and stacked burials and everything like that. So Jenny Coughlin has a paper in the volume as well, which details the individuals that we excavated. There was over 200 individuals excavated from the graveyard, dating from the 13th through to the 17th century.
1: Okay, well, it is fascinating stuff, and it is all part of that rich medieval heritage that we have in this country. We're going to take another quick break, our final break now, and when we come back, we'll be finding out what you can learn from an incised slate from the Coombe in Dublin, and lots more besides. So stay with us here on News Talk.
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1: Well, welcome back to Talking History as we continue our discussion of medieval Dublin. And I'm rejoined by my brilliant panel, Dr. Ruth Johnson, Paul Duffy, Dr. Grace O'Keefe and Dr. Catherine Swift. Ruth, can you tell us about your own work here? Because it's fascinating how a slate that was discovered ended up opening up all of these new avenues for investigation. And again, it really was like a detective story, how, you know, one small fragmentary piece of evidence suddenly became so significant.
8: Yeah, well, I had the privilege of working on this really exciting little find that came from an excavation on the Coombe in advance of the construction of the Hyatt Centric Hotel there. That was the second excavation on the Coombe. Previously in 2008, another archaeologist, Claire Walsh of Archaeological Projects Limited, had excavated along the Coombe, the adjacent site. And between those two excavations, they uncovered a row of probably eight, maybe a little bit more, plots with Hiberna Norse type post and wattle houses of the type that you would expect to find at Wood Quay in the Viking Age. And so really telling us that we had a suburb here, a pre-Norman suburb. In the rear garden of one of these Hiberna Norse type one houses, there was a little outhouse and a stone path. And one of the excavators, when he was digging, he found a piece of stone and he turned it over and had a look at it, as archaeologists do. And he noticed some scratching on it. And so he took it into the finds hut and they started to clean it and photograph it, and realised that they were actually drawings on this object, on this piece of stone. So I got a call. I was actually at the Flu, but I got a call and I met them in Fallon's Pub, which is on the corner. And we sat and had a look at this with our torches and tried to read the stone effectively. So it's got scratches on both sides. It's sort of graffiti type images on both sides. So on one side in the center there's what looks like a warrior on horseback and some letters, and on the other side there is like an ABC, unfinished ABC lettering, and another kind of animal or quadruped. So that sort of set me off embarking on research to see who this, or what these images might just be, these pictographs on this stone, and whether we could identify who the subject matter is, the mounted warrior.
1: And various theories. It could be a Norse god or an Irish noble or a Norman knight or a crusader or a saint. That what's incredible is that, you know, you can have all of these different theories about it.
8: Yeah, well, I suppose what was challenging about this object was that it's very naive, and a very naive piece of art, I suppose. So it's not kind of fine art for art's sake. So obviously that is a challenge first and foremost, but the date of the site and the context of the find made it difficult to know where to start looking for art historical parallels, because I suppose you would expect on a Hiberna Norse street to have insular and Scandinavian parallels for the artwork. So I started off really looking at insular and Scandinavian parallels. And of course, the animal with the rider on one side has a bit of a wolfy look about it. It's got like pointy teeth and big ears, and it looks a bit wolfy. So, and also there's two birds associated with that figure and that composition. And of course, in Scandinavian myths and legends, the god Odin was accompanied by two ravens, Hugin and Munin, Thought and Memory, who travelled around the world, and they brought him back stories about what was going on. Odin famously only had one eye, whereas our figure has two eyes. And obviously it would be really exciting if this was a wolf and this was a depiction of Odin and Fenrir the wolf on Ragnarok having a battle at the end of the world, and that the birds were Hugin and Munin. But you have to question these ideas just because it seems to fit. You know, you have to really look carefully at every bit of evidence. So I started to look at things like the way the face was drawn. It wasn't very typical of Viking art, and it wasn't very typical of insular art. Like, that's the art of the Irish Sea area in the early medieval period. And then when you look at the sword and the shield that he's carrying, the shield is a little triangular shaped shield, and it's got like little squiggles on it that look like heraldic devices. A Viking shield would be round. The sword could fit in either milieu Scandinavian or European, I suppose Norman, of the period. It's not very diagnostic. So lots and lots and lots of questions in my mind about this. So I started looking at things like the Bayeux tapestry from 1075 that for European parallels. I looked at Irish high crosses. I looked at Scandinavian stone carving. I looked at manuscript art. I looked at the art of the graffiti in European churches. And I finally came to settle on the composition being most comparable to the seal matrices that were used by the aristocracy in the Anglo-Norman aristocracy and the Normans in the medieval period. And these seals were used as kind of authenticate documents, and they were quite formulaic in the way that they were depicting equestrian subjects, warriors. So that's one possibility. So that's the art. And what was really special about this piece, though, is that it's a combination of art and lettering. So whoever made this object was living in a secular milieu on a suburban street round about the cusp of the Anglo-Norman invasion. So probably had Scandinavian, Irish and Norman influences and ethnicity, mixed ethnicity possibly. But they were also educated. They were doing the ABCs. And the ABCs are a little bit of a mixed bag, because you've got lowercase letters, but you've also got some capital letters, and you've got some kind of interesting letter forms. The F in particular is a distinctive skeletal form, and the G is a particular kind of figure of eight form. And the calligraphy really is Norman. It's not Irish, it's not Gaelic. So that's kind of pointing us a little bit away from the Hibernian Norse theories. And of course, like in the Hibernian Norse artistic idiom, you don't really get depictions of mythological warriors at this late date, which is the mid to late 12th century. So really then the question was, so if this is a medieval object, a sort of Norman influenced object by an educated scholar or playful person, but who was doing the ABCs in that suburb of Dublin, you know, what was the object? Was it a motif piece? Was it just a piece of graffiti? Or was it something a little bit more than that? So I started to look at writing tablets and to learn a little bit about that. We need to do further analysis of the stone and also of the pigment on the front. So there's a lot more to be sort of learned about this. There's lots of other scratches as well on the slate that, you know, potentially could indicate that it was used and reused as a gaming piece, as a board game or something like that. So, but what it does, probably my view is that it was probably some kind of a scholar's slate, and that the person who was using this may have had some connections to St. Patrick's Church. And of course, the cathedral was founded in 1192 by John Cooman. So there was this kind of parish as well in that period, and that they were learning their ABCs in a secular environment, but with all of these different influences on their lives.
1: No, well, it's a brilliant story, and again, one of the excellent articles in Medieval Dublin 19, published by Four Courts Press, edited by Sean Duffy. And Grace, I'm going to leave the final word to you, because the question that I always ask Sean when we have him on is, you know, what's next? Can there be another volume? Sean always says, you know, there is more, because there is the symposium every year, there is the exciting work, and it's extraordinary that every year more and more is being uncovered, more new research is being generated, that there's much more of the story that has to be told.
2: Patrick, it's not going to surprise you if I say, of course, there's going to be another volume. I think from even just the discussion conversation that we've had here today, I think each of us could talk for probably another hour about both our own research and about medieval Dublin. And also for anyone who feels that this is a very Dublin-centric discussion, Bruce Campbell has a brilliant article looking at assessing kind of Dublin as a capital. Was Dublin really the capital of medieval Ireland? And I think for anyone, particularly maybe from a particular city down in Munster, they might feel that questioning Dublin as the real capital will be an article that they should definitely follow up. But yeah, you're going to see many, many more medieval Dublin volumes, because we can talk and dig for a long time more.
1: Well, my thanks to my brilliant panel of experts for bringing the medieval past to life tonight. Dr. Ruth Johnson, Paul Duffy, Dr. Grace O'Keefe and Dr. Catherine Swift. Well, that does bring us to the end of another edition of Talking History. We've got more debate and discussion next week, so hope you can join us then. We've been Talking History. Good night.
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13: Good evening, I'm Quishaw Connolly. The US president says an Israeli attack on Beirut today shouldn't have happened. President Donald Trump has been telling all sides not to blow it, with a peace deal between Washington and Tehran seemingly close. Tal Schneider, the defense correspondent with the Times of Israel, says there's been growing criticism of Benjamin Netanyahu in recent days.
14: It's taken here as an humiliation, because the prime minister is known to have good relationship with Trump, with President Trump, and everybody expects Netanyahu to convince him that, you know, Israel needs to protect itself.
13: The Taoiseach has described the Canadian Prime Minister's visit to Mayo as magical. Mark Carney's grandparents emigrated from Ahagower, a village outside of Westport, in 1925. Mr. Carney has returned as part of a two-day visit to Ireland ahead of the G7 Leaders Summit in France. Taoiseach Micheál Martin says Ahagower is full of pride.
15: It's been a magical visit here, and a magical moment, I think, when Prime Minister Carney came to Ahagower. And it was wonderful, that sort of seamless interaction with the parishioners here and the local people here, and one could discern their pride in the fact that a grandson had come home in his capacity as a Canadian Prime Minister.
13: And voters in Switzerland have rejected the idea of a population cap. It was the first country in the world to propose limiting numbers, with 55% against and 45% for. Supporters say rapid population growth, driven largely by immigration, is putting pressure on housing, transport and public services. Beat Jan of the governing Federal Council says he accepts things need to change.
16: It's a fact that we have challenges, but we have to face them with concrete measures and not with a promise that this initiative makes that would never have any consequences in the sense that people hope.
13: And that's your news for now.
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13: Staying mainly dry tonight, with clouds and the odd spot of drizzle in the southwest and an isolated shower in the east overnight, with lows of 9 to 12 degrees. And now you're up to date on News Talk.
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17: 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That's Unified with a Y-O-U. Coming up on today's show, our panel will be discussing LGBTQ plus representation on TV. Dancer and choreographer Lapri Lala, who will be showing us how inclusivity can be created through choreography. And lastly, Filipino Festival Ireland will be coming to us this month, and I'll be talking to the organisers. But first, from period dramas to sitcoms, many of us have seen LGBTQ plus characters on screen, and they have changed attitudes and lives. For many of people, seeing LGBTQ plus characters on screen was the first glimpse of possibility, acceptance, and openness towards themselves and others. So today we're going to be looking at shows that broke ground in its time, and the portrayals that maybe haven't aged so well, and the characters that have genuinely changed culture. So we'll be discussing this with Oisin O'Reilly, CEO of Outhouse LGBTQ Plus Centre, and Tom Donnelly, News Talk producer. Welcome, folks. So when it comes to LGBTQ plus characters that we've seen over the years, first and foremost, I want to ask, Tom, as we start with you, what is a character that has transformed your perception of yourself?
18: It's a really good question, Momobo, because it took a long time for me to see a character on screen who I felt reflected or explained or drew a pathway for me as a gay man. Probably the breakthrough TV series for me was Queer as Folk, the original British TV production on Channel 4, which broadcast literally around the time that I was coming to terms with my sexuality. Up to that point, I had seen gay, lesbian, less so bisexual or trans characters on TV, but I hadn't seen a lifestyle, something that was almost like celebratory of sexuality, that wasn't necessarily an exploration of neuroses or fear or guilt, perhaps. So watching those characters, watching Stuart and Nathan, young, sexually active, party life, whilst also dealing with jobs and school and family, for the first time, I looked at something and I thought, that is what perhaps a gay life might look like. And that was eye-opening for me.
17: And that's a beautiful way to kind of see yourself to it, that it's not just linked with fear, guilt, shame. It's actually linked to the broader, your broader humanity. And that's beautiful to see. And yourself, Oisin, what was the story or character that brought this to life for you?
19: Yeah, I think there's no one. I think for me, growing up in the 90s, I was always looking for that, I suppose, story that would resonate with how I felt and experienced the world. And it was those little kind of breadcrumbs in other stories. We were always the side character, generally the butt of the joke, you know, or the mildly inconvenient one, or but never a fully rounded emotional person with an entire backstory. We never took center stage. And I remember for me as a child thinking about, well, what does that mean for how my life will be? Is that what my life is destined to be? That I will always be the sidekick to someone else's story as opposed to having my own full story. And, you know, kind of when I look at it and listening to Tom talk about Queer as Folk there, I found that a little bit later. I'm not going to lie. I didn't have access to that or access to the television at that hour of the day to be able to watch it, you know. But seeing our identities in other TV shows a little bit just gave me that little bit of, okay, well, there we are. And we're not being vilified, you know. We're not being ridiculed in a way that I couldn't survive if that was what life was going to be like. So I think our representations of our identities become very, very formative. And I think really in the last decade or decade and a half, I've seen such a different resonance of queer characters and LGBTQ plus characters that resonate with different facets of my own identity. In so many ways, the most recent being, and I know we'll get to it, Heated Rivalry, and how amazing an experience that was at the start of the year to see it, but also emotionally transformative for our community, I think.
17: And that's a beautiful thing. And you were talking about, like, as you were growing up in the 90s, there was this sort of
20: not idea, reality, that a lot of LGBTQ characters were sideline characters, or they were sidekicks, or they were coded as queer and not necessarily out. Can you talk to us a bit about why that was happening at the time? Or,
19: well, I think it was, you know, kind of really creatives doing their best to include complex stories and to try to meet society with where it was at, with the understanding of our identities and lived experiences. And I'm always mindful that any representation in books, in film, in television, even in radio, and in spoken word is a representative snapshot of where society is with those identities at that moment in time. And in a way, the belief about that limiting factor of how much society, inverted commas, will tolerate in how deep we go with some issues becomes the limiting factor for very complex identities. You know, and I suppose the simplification and stereotypical representations we saw in the 90s of our identities was maybe, I suppose, rooted in that. But that doesn't mean it's inherently bad either, you know?
18: Mm. I think that's a really good point, Momoba. And it resonates very strongly with me as somebody who came of age in the mid-90s, conscious that things were starting to change. Decriminalization here in 1993, when I was in my mid-teens, around the same time, the lifting of Section 28 in the UK, the ban on the promotion of homosexuality, and the sense that people were changing, society was shifting. So those early stage representations are exactly that. They feel at times tokenistic. The character of the gay best friend suddenly appears everywhere in TV dramas. You know, I think of people like Stamford Blatch in Sex and the City. You know, it's witty banter and it's a wry line. Also, essentially, people who are not sexual don't necessarily have agency. In film, I think of very much like Rupert Everett in My Best Friend's Wedding. And my recollection is that there was a shift in the culture which reflected that. Suddenly everybody wanted a gay best friend, you know, and they were happy and comfortable for you to occupy that space. So it wasn't a full expression of our lives. It wasn't a full depiction or reflection of the reality of what it is to be queer and to live in the world. But there was a sort of a warmth there at the same time. And I think particularly for many young gay boys, it was that which helped to bring you along to what happened later on when people like us began to take center stage, when our stories began to be told, and also as something that we have all dealt with when those were tolerated, platformed in a way that wasn't just, this is a gay story. Mm-hmm. That stories can be told through the lens of gay, bisexual, trans, queer people.
20: And I find that transition as one taken quite a long time, as you know yourself, and specifically those stories that have come from the gay best friend trope, those queer-coded stories as well. Wouldn't you think that it still like exists, or it's still like leaning on stereotypes and we still have to take people along the way?
18: I think we do. Mm-hmm. And I think that that tendency will always be there. But I suppose a little bit to what Oisin said earlier, we can still take that fact of the gay best friend as a reality, as a part, a small part. It's the in. But increasingly, we're seeing other stories told through a lens. So we can tell a story about family difficulties or the world in which we live or a comedy where there are queer characters, but they're not talking about their sexuality or their sexual identity all the time. So I think there has been a significant movement towards that. You have characters now in TV, everything from comedy to drama to period drama, who are gay, bisexual, lesbian, and trans. But that's not what's there for discussion. I watch Bridgerton, I'll put my hands up. We don't talk about Benedict Bridgerton's sexual fluidity all that much. It's there, it's depicted, it's in the background. But the core of the story is still what's going to happen to this family, who's going to marry who's going to inherit what, who's going to wear the nice dresses, what are they going to dance to at the ball. So it's there and it's in the background. I look too at characters like the great André Breuer, who died relatively recently as Captain Holt in Brooklyn Nine-Nine. Mm. Like the epitome of a strong, black, mask-presenting man. He just happens to be gay. But that's not integral to the storyline or the comedy of Brooklyn Nine-Nine.
20: That's beautiful, and it's great to kind of see how it's just embedded in the story. It's not the story itself, and it kind of makes it normal, quote unquote, in terms of just it's a everyday human experience. It reminded me of an experience that I had actually like a week ago. And I was watching a movie with my housemates, and we were watching a movie, and the movie was talking about, it was about the mafia, essentially. And there was a character that was gay. Nobody paid any mention to it because we're so used to seeing it. But there was a character that was trans. The character didn't talk about being trans. The character didn't have anything about being trans. But that was where some of my housemates focused on. Mm. And then I had this reflection of like, you didn't even pay any attention to the gay character because we're so used to seeing gay characters right now. But we're not used to seeing trans characters and their lived experiences. So that was where you focused on. So it's, I feel this transition is now happening to non-binary and trans folk in terms of having the representation there that's not fixed on their experience, but having people just be used to seeing it. So that transition is something that needs to happen subtly, in my opinion, but on an ongoing basis to stories that say their lived experience, but not necessarily that is the entire story. So I hear what you're saying, Tom, in terms of how we can actually start to move towards that area. And even today and how stories are being told, I know we're going to be talking about heated rivalry and other things like that. But for young people today watching these stories or even looking back as well, how do you see it transition for young people today, Oisin?
19: I'd love to be a young person today growing up with kind of, you know, rich protagonists with full emotional lives being displayed in so many different forms of the creative arts around our communities. Like, and also I think that there's something beautiful about where we've landed as a country and a society in like today's audiences. As much as our community really expect depth, complexity, and authenticity when it comes to telling the real stories of gay, lesbian, bi, trans, and queer people in a way that we haven't seen before. And we're definitely seeing that play out on screen. You know, I think of, you know, kind of Schitt's Creek and, you know, kind of the very nonchalant line of, I like wine, not the label, to talk about pansexuality. And it became a cultural zeitgeist moment that, I suppose, educated, informed, demystified, and simultaneously brought everyone in. Like, I can only imagine that being a young person now is quite uplifting and enlightening to be able to see that. Whereas I can remember my yearning and seeing the first trans representation I ever saw was in Eurovision and being enamored in a really positive way and kind of going, and my parents are in the room and watching this with me, and I've got a little like candle of joy burning inside me as I see someone who connects to my worldview and experience in a way. Like when I hark back to my younger self, I'm kind of like, you know, maybe a little bit jealous that a younger generation gets to have that a bit more now that I didn't. But in a warm kind of jealousy as opposed to an envious kind, you know?
20: Tom, do you feel that sort of warm jealousy as well?
18: I do a little, because when I think about it, we're talking about television. And television, as I explained, was my route through. I didn't have the internet, for example. There wasn't an ability to go online and find the tribe or find people whose stories were similar to my own. So I sought out those tiny little moments, those fragments, through things like TV. And like Oisin, things like the Eurovision did give me those insights. I read books. When I was coming to terms with my own sexuality, I literally devoured fictional representations of gay characters to find them. Younger people today can immediately, in a touch, find that community, find stories, find paths, find examples to lead them in. I'm very happy about that. A little bit envious, perhaps more so than jealous, but I'm glad that it's there, because it wasn't there when you were a little kid growing up in a small rural town in Tipperary in the 1980s.
20: And that transition is something that, myself included, is a bit envious in terms of, well, how these young people are it's just normal for them, and it's normal to see the multitude of identities, experiences, and humanity in terms of being a queer person in the modern day. And I know we're talking about stories and how those characters are being portrayed, but who the characters are played by as well is kind of an important thing to touch on. And I want to ask you both, when it comes to even LGBTQ plus characters and how they're portrayed on screen, do you believe that the artists or actors that are playing these characters should be LGBTQ plus themselves? Or do you feel that it's not adequate representation?
19: My own personal view is no. I think I suppose actors for time immemorial have assumed an identity and a character. And I think there's something beautiful in the interpretation and representation of an identity. It is obviously open to interpretation, to fault and otherwise, but I think the frame of acting itself has always been thus. So why for our identities, our experience or our community should it be any different? So I'm like, no, that's just the way it's been.
20: Yourself, Tom?
18: It's a difficult question because we've been talking a lot about the transition when television, film and depictions began to change. Obviously, like many people of my generation who were shaped by the legacy of the AIDS crisis, you know, when we think back to films like Philadelphia and it's Tom Hanks playing a gay man with AIDS and winning awards for it. And those were formative and helped to change the culture, but it took a long time for actors who are themselves LGBT to assume those roles, to be in the headline on the marquee, and to then begin to win the awards. I will give great kudos to an actor that I have followed throughout my life on television. He was a huge part of my early introduction to what it was like, that experience of identifying as gay and coming out. And that's Wilson Cruz as Ricky Vasquez in My So-Called Life. So played by a young, gay, Hispanic man in America in the 1990s, coming out through difficulties with religion, with a traditional migrant family. Wilson Cruz now plays a doctor in a Star Trek spin-off called Star Trek Discovery, happily married to a scientist, representing a normal, regular, it's still Star Trek, so it's off the wall at times, but he just plays a gay partner, a gay husband. And I do believe that the fact of Wilson's own sexual identity has made his characters realer for me through life. Perhaps I'm projecting onto a person I've absolutely never met, but I feel and believe his performance throughout. There's an essential intrinsic part that is not acting, it's being.
20: And that's a great take in terms of, and some people can see it like, okay, acting is a performance. You have to, like you were saying, you have to put on or step into a character. But when does a character actually become the person, essentially? Mm. And how do you actually feel it in a way that it's authentic? I don't know if I want to use that word, you know?
19: Powerful.
20: You know, yeah.
19: But I also think that there's power in the likes of Tom Hanks in Philadelphia, mm-hmm. given the stature that Tom Hanks had within the acting profession and the profile within society at large, that actually he became an advocate for our community in a way that we can't always advocate for ourselves because of structural inequality. Mm. And, you know, we've heard countless tales of the professional lives of LGBTQ plus actors who have been limited because of their identity and warned never to come out, not to express their identity, that their careers will be over and otherwise. So I think that the power in assuming our full role or their full role, you know, kind of as Tom has outlined there in Star Trek, it's an amazing representation of identity. I've loved it. So I have. And it does feel really raw, raw, real and authentic within that universe. Equally, so does Tom Hanks, because he brought a story to a mainstream audience that otherwise wouldn't have engaged with it. Yeah. And that was a powerful piece of advocacy.
20: And it's beautiful how it actually changed the attitudes more broadly of individuals, and that character particularly brought this level of social change that a lot of people wouldn't necessarily see as social change at the time, but it was a huge shift in terms of how people saw LGBTQ plus characters. And I know today's stories are completely different to stories in the 80s, 90s. And sometimes when I actually watch back, not just about LGBTQ plus issues, but other intersectional things, I kind of cringe in terms of how things are said or in terms of how people said or spoke about our stories. Do you cringe Tom, yourself when you look back on some of them? Or are you like, oh, that didn't land right?
18: I cringe all the time. Like, I cringe from the beginning of the kind of queer-coded characters I first saw as a child, you know, from Mr. Humphreys and Are You Being Served, you know, and I'm Free, right through the Carry On films that would be repeated on RTE in the afternoons, you know, and Kenneth Williams and the kind of the wink and the nod and the ooh matron. And That little part of you inside is recognizing some link, but cringing at the expression of it. But it's being played for laughs. I cringe, and this is more in solidarity with trans brothers and sisters, in particular about the language that was used around trans identity and the transition process. But then I get to where we are today, and I look particularly at and I will give great kudos to soap operas, both in the UK and in Ireland, in the way that they introduced characters, gay, bisexual, trans, lesbian, and through that kind of naturalistic soap opera type writing that I think we in Ireland and the UK are particularly good at, we also teased out those things. So yes, you had the cringe moments, and yes, you had the

0: representation can still deliver those cringe moments. Like I thought a little bit about that when I was watching And Just Like That, the spin-off from Sex and the City. Delighted to see Miranda, mm-hmm. played by Cynthia Nixon, you know, engage with her own queerness. But I still felt that some of the language, the lines, the quips and jokes around her relationship with Shay were... they were awkward. They felt mistimed, you know. I'm like, I don't actually believe that these smart, creative, powerful, wealthy people living in New York in the 2020s would actually speak to each other like this.
1: Oisin, do you cringe as well when you see these shows?
2: Yeah, like when I look back at how our identities were framed in the 90s and early 2000s, and I apply today's lens and kind of like, oh, skin crawl feeling. But that said... It was so meaningful and powerful. Like, visibility was key at that moment in time. Any visibility, even though it be contested, was good. And it feels off now, but back then, it was groundbreaking, earth-shattering, in the same way that the representations we've seen in Orange is the New Black have fundamentally moved dialogue and discourse within our community around race and representation and identity and sexuality, in the way Heated Rivalry has shifted the masculine norms about vulnerability and what it means to be a gay or queer man in the world today. And I have no doubt that if we're lucky to be back in 20 years' time, and we look back at what has aired this year, we'll find fault with it. But that's part of the process of evolution of identity and language and understanding.
1: And it's a human process that needs to happen throughout the years. And I loved your reference in terms of we'll probably be looking back on, oh, that was a bit cringe, you know? And specifically, you touched on the story of Heated Rivalry. I know me and Tom that haven't watched it. Oisin, do you want to give us just a bit of an insight of what the story is about and why it's so important?
2: Well, ultimately, at its heart, it's a love story. Mm-hmm. But it's a love story fraught with the journey of self-discovery and self-acceptance for two protagonists who have these exceptionally deep emotional lives. One of the things that it does beautifully is the bringing in of neurodivergence for the character of Shane in such a strong way. And we know that neurodivergence in our community is, you know, kind of... we may say two sides of the same coin in many ways, and it was done authentically, refreshingly. I think the emotional vulnerability, I think the raw passion within the story as well, the sense of yearning, the deep sense of fear that even still today, the fear of rejection is there for many, and that internal battle of reconciling one's identity and what this means for how you relate to the world, the people around you, how they will relate to you, and that while it's now increasingly more infrequent for familial rejection to happen when someone comes out, sadly, it still does happen. And that kind of plays out, that internal fight, the can I be myself authentically? Will I be loved, accepted, nourished, cherished? And it's just beautiful to come to life. For me, it felt like a whole coming out experience again, watching those six episodes. And I'm yearning for the next seasons to see where it goes. Yearning so much that I have a slight bit of fear that they're going to get it wrong.
1: Really?
2: Oh, really? Just because I think the bar ended up getting set so high. You know, and then it's like, I hope the writers and you know, the screenwriters and the producers, like, they will do their best. I know they will, but they have an unenviable task for seasons 2 and 3.
1: Oh, I can imagine. And I've been seeing it everywhere on Instagram and TikTok. And everybody is like, you need to watch this. I've been seeing analysis of the show and everything like that, and how they decode even masculinity and what that looks like in a queer relationship as well. And that authenticity. So that's one of my to-do list over the summer, is just to sit down, binge Heated Rivalry. And I believe specifically on how we can actually create dialogue. It created so much dialogue in terms of, like I said earlier, what masculinity looks like, what that authentic expression, the fear around coming out, especially in today's world where you think like it's the norm, like you can, like you don't even need to come out quote unquote anymore. So it's, I can't wait to watch it myself, and I can't wait to dig deep into it. And even looking forward, folks, like when it comes to LGBTQ plus representation, when it comes to people seeing themselves authentically in different mediums, what are your hopes, Tom?
0: Well, funny, my first hope is actually rooted and grounded in that experience of Heated Rivalry, which I haven't yet seen. I've now reached a

0: point in my life where previously, if we had a new hit TV show, or let's face it, any TV show, which was going to tell the story or platform LGBTQ people, I would have been there. I would have been looking for it before it was even out. Here I am today, knowing that it exists and people love it, but I don't have to rush to it as the only one. Do you know what I mean? Mm-hmm. That there are a plethora of representations. There are so many TV shows that tell stories or that platform us. And I'm really happy. I've been sitting for a while watching the response to Heated Rivalry and loving that it's there. And I don't need to run to find it. That's a big moment. I would like that to be the case going forward. When it comes to broader questions around representation, I think I've got to come back to the kind of intersectional point. Are we seeing enough of a variety? Are we being reflected in all our rainbow across the story types, across the personality types? Like, even if you think about living in a country like Ireland, increasingly multicultural, one in five of us not born here, that means if that's reflected within our community, that variation is there too. Class, race, religious and cultural experience. I would like to see a greater variety in that representation, and I think it will be there. I think too, and I will say this as a gay man, I think there is considerably less representation of women's experiences. Mm. There are relatively few. When I was thinking about a lot of lesbian representation, yes, there are the ones that we mentioned. A lot of the depictions on drama tend to be historical. You're more likely to see a lesbian woman depicted in a historical drama, probably adapted from a book, than you are living an authentic contemporary life. So I would like to see that happen too. And I think the final thing that I would like to see, or one of the last things I would like to see, are projects that are almost wholly delivered by people from within our community. Everything from the actors to the writers to the directors. Like, thinking of something which did have a big impact on me relatively recently, Ryan Murphy's Pose, kind of retelling the story of ballroom and voguing and what it was like to transition in the 1980s and 1990s. You know, a cast and a crew that was almost entirely queer. Trans people presenting trans stories. And I understand that there was a great sense of ownership, solidarity, and pride in that kind of project. It still made brilliant television. You didn't have to be gay to love Pose. You didn't have to be trans to understand the stories that were being told. You didn't have to be around during the AIDS crisis to understand what those threats felt like. So more of that, please.
1: Beautiful. And Oisin, yourself, what do you hope to see in the future?
2: Here, here. I couldn't agree with Tom anymore. And on Pose, it was community, culture, and survival centered in one moment. It was absolutely beautiful. And I think, you know, kind of women's stories most definitely are underrepresented within what's available in film and television, and so much so is historical. And I really don't understand why we're focused on the past, you know, and kind of the Edwardian, Victorian, Regency eras to talk about women's stories in a way. And I love a good period drama, don't get me wrong, but it is a little bit troubling that we aren't seeing that modern representation of everyday life and experience for women. And I think, thinking of another identity that is really only beginning to break through as well, are asexual members of our community. You know, we saw our first representations of asexual characters in Sex Education with the characters Florence and O. And just, again, being. And to your point, Momobo, weren't really coming out. They just were. Yeah. You know, and that moment of just having arrived. And I think there's something inherently confronting about people just being for our community, because the thing that binds us together as a broad umbrella of LGBTQ plus communities is the experience of coming out. And if we are no longer coming out, what is the thread that binds us? And that's a question that I suppose, reckon with quite a bit. You know, when are we a community or are we communities? And how are we bound together in mutual aid and support and campaigning and advocacy and, you know, cheering one another along and helping one another along? It's a fascinating concept for me.
1: That's a great concept that I haven't even thought of myself, Oisin. So you've got me thinking. I'm like, that's a further conversation we're going to have. Well, thank you so much, folks, for the conversation. It was brilliant to have you on and to discuss this. I think a lot of people are still reckoning with the fact that we're going through a transition around LGBTQ plus characters and representation. And it's great to see the transition that has happened and where we're actually going again. So thank you so much again, folks. That is Oisin O'Reilly and Tom Donnelly. Those at home who are seeing LGBTQ plus characters, or if you have a characters that have changed your perception and your attitudes, you can let us know at unified@newstalk.com. Coming up after the break, dancer and choreographer Lapri Lala. Stay with us.
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1: Welcome back. You're listening to Unified. Now, from global stages to community spaces, dance is not just a movement. It's culture, it's confidence, it's healing, it's connection. And for today's What's Your Story, I'm going to be speaking to Lapri Lala, who is an Afro and Amapiano dance artist, telling us about her story into dance. She's also the founder of Southside Moves and a passionate advocate for empowerment through choreography and dance. Welcome, Lapri.
17: Hi, Mumbo. How are you? Thank you so much for having me.
1: So good to have you. Now, Lapri, can you tell us how you got into the world of dance and choreography?
17: There's not a time where I remember being in this world, but I just remember as a kid always being somebody that has always been a dancer, always dancing in my mom's parties. And then obviously when I came this side, it became more materialized as a profession, but I've always been dancing since I could remember.
1: That's so beautiful. And I can imagine it myself, like in those parties, those halls, and that kid in the center of the dance hall just showing the moves, and all the adults are like, oh my goodness, look at her move. And that brought you into the world of a professional life as a dancer. What is that life like?
17: I suppose it's very busy. Like, obviously, coming from South Africa to this side, there's a huge difference. And I think, obviously, when I came, I was kind of looking to connect with some people through the love of dance, and there wasn't much of what I knew. So I remember my friend recommending me to go to one of my other friends, Bami Kute. She used to do these twerk classes in Dublin. And during that time, obviously, there wasn't a lot of people, but she was so inspirational to me. And I decided, you know what, I'm going to find my tribe. And since then, it's been like a busy industry, doing like loads of gigs, such as like Africa Day. We do like shows. We work with corporate companies. And sometimes I travel to do the same thing, like to teach classes abroad and stuff. So it is quite a very ongoing and hectic job. But I do enjoy it so much so, because, you know, you connect with different people from all over the world. And no working day is boring, actually.
1: That's so beautiful. And a lot of people don't ever imagine like having art as a job. There can be a lot of conflicting things, but that sense of excitement, I can really hear it through your voice. And I know you started Southside Moves. Can you tell us about that and what inspired that?
17: Yeah, I suppose it's like finding your tribe. I think that was the biggest why. And also finding people that I could connect with on a bigger scale as well, like using our body as well. I think obviously when I started, it was more so just to get people that enjoyed dancing to the same music as me. Then over time, it was more so to build a community that would exist even when I'm not around. Because I found that sometimes when I wasn't there to teach classes, then there'd be nobody dancing that week or month, depending on what I was busy with. But now we have a huge ecosystem that works really well. I have a couple of assistants that also teach classes when I travel. Our community meets up for like night outs or like get togethers for game night, birthdays, even when I'm not in that space, which is something that I'm really, really, really happy about. Southside Moves is basically a place where people can feel like they can belong, you know? And we have like over 200 students over the last couple of years that came through to connect with each other through dance, and it's just a beautiful community to see, which is so loving and welcoming.
1: That's so beautiful. And dance is one of the ways that we can connect across cultures, across identity lines. So it's really great to hear how Southside Moves is doing that. Well done. And I know your focus and the dance that you find super interesting is that Afro Amapiano dance. Can you tell us more about that?
17: So essentially, like, Afro is basically like an umbrella term for all African dance styles. So that could obviously include like Azonto from Ghana, Nigeria, street styles from Nigeria. We also have Amapiano in that from South Africa, or like different kinds of dance within different African countries. Usually when we say Afro, we want to say that this is like a fusion of these styles, depending on like obviously like the class level and stuff like that. Whereas I specialize in Amapiano, which is a style from South Africa, which is quite recent over the last 10 years. And it's an ongoing, very popular one all over the world. However, Afro would be also something that I dabble in as well, in terms of mixing the styles all together, if that makes sense.
1: That does make sense. And I suppose like the Amapiano dance style has become like super popular.
17: Oh my
1: God. I've seen you on Instagram. I'm trying to do the moves, can't do the moves. But specifically, it's really tough. But specifically, how do you feel it's grown over the past couple of years through social media and all these kind of things?
17: Yeah, I think obviously like music and dance are so interconnected. And obviously music and dance cannot exist without each other. I think even now, looking at the artists and how they promote songs is through dance challenges. And obviously Amapiano started off back in the day more like a soulful Sunday session, where, you know, people would meet up on Sundays just to play really chill music. And of course Amapiano music is known to be like a very long song. The intro takes so long. By the time you get to the part that's so interesting, people would have not really checked out if you're not used to that style, but it's kind of like, oh yeah, the song is still ongoing. But in terms of dance, it obviously has been popularized through like social media. And I think obviously dance plays a huge role in the way that most songs are being pushed lately. So yeah, the history of Amapiano is quite broad. So I feel like if I talk about it, we'll be here all day.
1: I can imagine. And specifically Amapiano, and like you said, other parts of Africa as well, there's such a diversity in that. And do you find that it's like misconceptions around like Afro and Amapiano dance styles when you're teaching it?
17: Well, yeah, I think like, for example, the reason why I kind of separated the two styles was for people to know that I specialize in Amapiano, but Amapiano also falls under the category of Afro as a style, because it is, again, like Afro is an umbrella term for all African dance styles. So usually what we would have to do is to make it clear, especially when we're teaching, to say that, okay, if I'm doing an Afrofusion class, the people then would, who are attending, would expect to know that they're gonna maybe have something from Ghana, something from, I don't know, Tanzania, something from South Africa, something from Nigeria, or something that's a mixture within all African dance styles. Because obviously Africa is a continent and there's multiple countries, and within those countries we have multiple tribes and styles and cultures. So obviously when you teach those classes, it's not very in-depth with one style. It is like you touching here and touching there. So as a teacher, you kind of have to make it clear, because there are some people that get confused when we say, oh, I'm going to an Amapiano class or I'm going to an Afro class, and what does that mean, you know?
1: There's so much history behind it, and there's so much thought, because like you said, there is, it is 52 plus countries, and so many identities and ethnicities that are involved. And can you walk us through like the process of actually like building the choreography for a class?
17: So like, it depends on the level. At Southside we have two classes. We have the beginner basics and then we have the intermediate level. So like, when you prepare for a class, depending on the level, I think the beginner is something I can talk about now. You kind of want to see what you want people to learn from you in the class. That could include learning the names of the steps, first of all, and also the technique and the foundation and the groove. So the three things that I mostly would focus on is like them understanding that you need to bend your knees in Afro. Like if you've got bad knees, sorry, literally. That's one of the things. And then obviously facial expressions, because you know, a lot of African dancers are very much expressive in their face. And I think what we enjoy about African dance styles is that you are enjoying watching the person enjoy themselves while they dance. And then the last thing is groove. And obviously when we think of groove, we think of things. The groove is like a feeling of how you feel whenever you dance. And we see other people, they have this naturalness to them that you know that they don't have two left feet. So those are the things that we focus on in the beginner class. With that, then you teach them the steps of the style, and then you drill those. By drilling, I mean like you go over them over and over until it kind of sticks. And then from there, we build up to like combos. And then obviously the combo would be used in a choreography class. However, everybody teaches differently. I think this is just a style that's worked for me, and for me to see how my students are able to grasp it and grow.
1: And folks, if you want to get out of your head, if you want to move your body, if you want to just be, you can attend Lepre Lala's classes at southsidemoves.com. Lepre, thank you so much for coming on the show.
17: Thank you so much for having me.
1: Fantastic. Now, folks, after the break, we'll be celebrating the Filipino Festival in Ireland. That's coming up on Unified after the break. Stay tuned.
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1: Welcome back. This is Unified, and from incredible food to live music, history, culture, dance, art, Dublin Filipino Festival is bringing its way back to the heart of Dublin, from the Philippines to Dublin, and we're going to be celebrating it. And I'm joined with Mel Gonzaga, director of Dublin Filipino Festival, and Duncan Rangavilla, who is the performance director, who's going to tell us all about it. Folks, welcome to the show.
21: Hello.
22: Hello. Thank you so much for having us.
21: So happy to be here, girl.
1: So excited. So Mel, can you tell us where the idea of the festival came about? What sparked it?
22: So the Filipino Festival started years ago. So we call it Barrio Fiesta. And we always have this annual celebration up until 2017. So it was called Barrio Fiesta. But this time we want to bring it back. With a new fresh team who are youth leaders, who are fresh graduates from DCU. We're inviting a chairman from Trinity College Dublin. So a lot of the people involved in this organization are youth leaders and community leaders. So our goal really is to celebrate. We have our own goal, which is diversity and inclusion. We do a lot of community events celebrating roots and heritage, empowering our future and elevating the Filipinos in Ireland. So this is where it started. So I initially started the initiative, and then I bring in the team together. So all of us are volunteers. Like Don, he's also doing a lot of community events in terms of performances and dance. And yeah, so this is where it started. So we just, we want to kick off another year where we can promote the Filipinos' heritage.
1: That's beautiful. And it sounds like it's going to be just a vibrant event with dance, performance, culture. Duncan, yes. Can you tell us what we can expect in terms of the dance, the performance?
21: Well, as you can see, Filipinos love dancing, and we are rich with cultural histories back like 100 or 1,000 years ago. But what they expect is there's a lot of parades, a lot of bands. And again, as I've said, go back to, it's a parade, it's a celebration actually of being a Filipino. We love dancing. Like we're dancing in the street, we're dancing everywhere. It's a celebration of the identity of being a Filipino.
1: Yes. That is beautiful. And I know this kind of experience, the Filipino experience in Ireland, generally speaking, is not so heard of. Can you kind of tell me, Mel, like, what's your understanding of Filipinos in Ireland?
22: Yes, so I think Filipinos are one of the most trusted communities in Ireland in terms of healthcare. As you know, a lot of Filipinos are working in the healthcare department. But not only that, we want to emphasize, we want to showcase that there's a lot of Filipinos from different sectors. So one of the most unique aspect of our festival as well is not only entertainment focused, we want to provide access to free consultation and community services, which is delivered by Filipino professionals and expertise. Like, for example, we're providing a free consultation booth for financial literacy, where people can come in and discuss about financial planning, financial freedom strategies, healthcare advices. And we also have a free legal booth where it's a group of solicitors and lawyer, Filipino lawyers who will be providing free legal advices. Not, and this is not only for exclusive for Filipinos, but for everyone. Welcome. So I always believe that a strong community starts with knowledge, education, and provide a community access to support. So we want to that empower the future. Basically, so this is one of the highlights of the event, apart from the grand parade where we have over 30 Filipino community organizations and who will be participating, cultural performances and bands. So this is bringing everything all together and making an impact not only in the Filipino community, but Filipino and Irish and multicultural community. So we are, it's open for everyone.
0: That's a really great way to hook people, actually. Get them in with the entertainment. Give them legal advice as well.
5: Agree.
0: That's a great way to kind of like, this is what you need, but we'll slap in what you want as well so you can get what you need. But specifically, when it comes to that, even that experience and that expression of culture, Don King, I want to understand from you, like, when it comes to the artistic work of, let's say, the Filipino culture and embedding it into Irish community, how did you find the mix of both cultures coming together?
21: Well, the good thing about this is Ireland or Irish people are family oriented, you know.
22: Yes,
21: and that's what
22: very much.
21: The Filipino culture and the Irish culture are always always linked together. It's because of, like, for example, Irish dancing. Mm. It's one of the oldest traditional cultural dance in the whole world, and still famous. It's still popular. And when it comes to Filipinos, we just love dancing. And being the banter, it's what you call this. It's welcoming. Mm. And one thing that we love in Ireland is you welcome us here. You know what I'm saying? And for us here to be here to celebrate, for allowing us to celebrate our culture here in Ireland is really a humbling experience. And we're very thankful to be part of this beautiful country and to celebrate with you and to celebrate what we have and to share our cultural differences, our heritages, our richness in culture into an Irish soil. Like, I've been here for 24 years now, and sometimes I forgot where my roots are. Mm. And this festival will remind me of where I'm coming from.
22: Exactly.
21: And especially the teens now, the kids who were been born here in Ireland, the Filipinos, so they can see the where they come from and being proud for who they are, because there's always a unity in diversity.
0: Thank you again, Mel Gonzaga and Don King Rongavilla from the festival joining us today. And that brings us to the end of the show today, folks. That's Unified, supported by Commissioner Mann. Catch us on podcast on the Go Loud app or every Sunday on News Talk at 8 p.m. Goodbye for now.
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7: Good evening, I'm Quisha Conley. The US president says an Israeli attack on Beirut today shouldn't have happened. President Donald Trump has been telling all sides not to blow it, with a peace deal between Washington and Tehran seemingly close. Tal Schneider, the defense correspondent with the Times of Israel, says there's been growing criticism of Benjamin Netanyahu in recent days.
9: It's taken here as an humiliation because the prime minister is known to have good relationship with Trump, with President Trump, and everybody expects Netanyahu to convince him that, you know, Israel needs to protect itself.
7: The Taoiseach has described the Canadian Prime Minister's visit to Mayo as magical. Mark Carney's grandparents emigrated from Ahagower, a village outside of Westport, in 1925. Mr. Carney has returned as part of a two-day visit to Ireland ahead of the G7 Leaders Summit in France. Taoiseach Micheál Martin says Ahagower is full of pride.
10: It's been a magical visit here and a magical moment, I think, when Prime Minister Carney came to Ahagower. And it was wonderful, that sort of seamless interaction with the parishioners here and the local people here, and one could discern their pride in the fact that a grandson had come home in his capacity as a Canadian Prime Minister.
7: And voters in Switzerland have rejected the idea of a population cap. It was the first country in the world to propose limiting numbers, with 55% against and 45% for. Supporters say rapid population growth, driven largely by immigration, is putting pressure on housing, transport and public services. Beat Jan of the governing Federal Council says he accepts things need to change.
12: It's a fact that we have challenges, but we have to face them with concrete measures and not with a promise that this initiative makes that would never have any consequences in the sense that people hope.
7: And that's your news for now.
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7: Staying mainly dry tonight with clouds and the odd spot of drizzle in the southwest and an isolated shower in the east overnight with lows of 9 to 12 degrees. And now you're up to date on News Talk.
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28: Hello and welcome to Future Proof on News Talk. This is the show where we take a closer look at the world around us. I'm Jonathan McRae. Coming up on this week's programme, we're going to be talking about 8 metre long weird things that lived on the Earth before dinosaurs. They were the largest structures on the planet at the time, and they're called prototaxites. I'm going to hear all about them. And also how to cure nightmares, because apparently some people live with bad dreams for decades. We're going to talk about approaches to try and fix that as we follow up on our piece that we did on lucid dreaming a few weeks ago. If you'd like to get in touch with the program, you can email us, science@newstalk.com. You can WhatsApp us, 087 1400 106. First up, time to look back at some of the more interesting stories from the world of science this week. We're joined by Dr. Shane Bergen from UCD and Associate Professor of Chemistry at DCU, Susan Killer.
29: Full title today.
28: I know.
30: I'm an associate professor as well. Why don't I get my title?
28: I don't know. I think because it's funny. I don't know. Shane, our first story has to do with something that I would have thought was obvious. Just thinking about it for 4 seconds. The problem with mental health diagnosis.
30: I would have thought this was absolutely understood as well and well established. And what we're talking about here are the diagnostic tools that psychiatrists and psychologists used to diagnose mental health disorders, things like depression, anxiety, bipolar and personality disorder, or addiction things, right? So what happens is, the first thing is to say there are no biomarkers for any of these. You can't take a blood test and it'll give you some sort of a signal that says, yes, you are bipolar or you have depression or any of those things. Instead, what happens is a professional has to ask you, take you through an interview and ask you a series of questions. And from that, and of course your responses, they're able to diagnose you with something or not, right? This is the same way that issues of neurodivergence are dealt with as well. So like issues like autism and so on. But this study has shown from McMaster University in psychiatry, done by Lara Duncan. I had to look at it twice. Is this Lara, Lara from our show? But it's not. What Lara Duncan has done here is looked at the reliability of a test. So they looked at people who had been tested between 2024 and 2025, and they looked for test and retest reliability. In other words, if I was a psychiatrist and I asked you a series of questions and then you were diagnosed with whatever and Susan came in the next day, she's also a psychiatrist, and she asked you the questions, how reliable would the outcome be? And they found that there is a great deal of doubt, right? That they are not as reliable as perhaps we were led to believe. And they use various statistical tools in order to talk about the reliability in question. I think that's, it's a little shocking that I would have just thought that was the case anyway, because these things are not, there's no objective thing. So I'm going to ask you perhaps, like, how many of the last 7 days did you feel sad or anxious? Like, they're very subjective things, right?
28: They are, but they're not necessarily even subjective to me, but then, of course, there's the act of the observer, right? If the psychiatrist who's asking a question is a man, and it's a big room that the person feels uncomfortable in, or it's a woman that they know very well and have been, you know, working with for such a long time and they feel very close to, are they going to have the same answers? Of course they're not.
30: What's interesting to me also is that the response, at least in the media, from the psychiatry profession to it has been to double down and to basically say, this is interesting, but we need much more statistics on what you're talking about. We want to know more about what you're doing, rather than sort of think, okay, if we're not getting the reliability that we, you know, we thought that might be there, are we sure this is a valid way of measuring these things?
28: Well, I guess there is a danger in saying, well, just because there's variability in how mental health conditions are diagnosed, you know, the whole system is flawed and broken, we should, you know, throw it out.
30: I think,
28: you know, we operate in this way for reasons, because for many it's efficacious. But, the variability of experience, memory, current mood, I would imagine, would throw your responses.
30: You're looking for, I think, the same sorts of certainty and validation that you might if you were to go into your cardiologist and say, I get palpitations. Yep. You are craving an expert to guide you and tell you what to do. The sad reality for people that in this space is that it is often far more environmental, and there are many complex issues that are going on that are the wraparound support you need for mental health issues. Mm. I think, for me, this is a real indication of what happens when you take scientists who become doctors, who specialize in something that is ultimately not really that scientific, and you get them to use scientific tools only to measure people's mental state, as opposed to a far more, and people do this, a far more sort of inclusive approach, where they'll use the tools that we've described, but they'll use other things as well to understand what's happening in people's lives. So talking as well as sort of measuring things and giving you pills.
28: Look, flippant and sort of, you know, this is a skim over something. I would love to hear from those who work in the profession, you know, how confident are you in the diagnosis of someone else using these tools to diagnose these sort of conditions? Because, you know, it is a field I only know a little bit, you know, at the edges. So love to hear from you to get your thoughts on that paper. My second story has to do with Artemis, and this is the next step in our journey to the moon.
2: Yes, Artemis 3. And the big news this week is that NASA have named the astronauts that are going to take part in this. And I suppose Artemis 3 was originally going to be one thing, and it's changed into another thing, but the astronauts still have to be selected, and we'll go into details on the changes between the programs in a minute. But the main people who've been chosen, it's an all-male crew, dissimilar to the last one, and they include in command Randy Bresnik, who is, I mean, I have to say, all of these people are amazing, right? I mean, astronauts are just phenomenal. So Randy Bresnik is a Marine colonel. He's a former commander of the ISS, so he's well used to going up to space, and he's got 7,000 plus hours of flying. Also, interestingly, he's one of only two astronauts ever to have a child born when he was up in space, so he missed that moment. The pilot is Luca Parmenato, is an Italian fighter pilot out of ESA. He's already spent over a year in space, including time on a spacewalk in 2013. When I was researching this is phenomenal. Where he nearly drowned when he was on a spacewalk up in space because water started filling up his helmet from a filter from his cooler had misfunctioned and therefore water filled up. So he did, it's a great story if you're interested in that, how he got back. So he's well used to being in a tight spot. So he's going to be super here. And the two mission specialists are Frank Rubio and Andre Douglas. And Frank is an Army Black Hawk pilot and a flight surgeon, and Andre is a systems engineer, and this will be his first space flight.
28: Oh, so, good. I was hoping that somebody
2: got to go the first time.
28: Yeah,
30: like, great at this season.
28: He's already been loads in space. How come he gets to go to Artemis 3? So, but the interesting thing is that the changes, right?
2: The changes. So this
28: Has Trump anything to do with the fact that these were an all-male group?
2: No, I don't think so. Okay. I would hope that they're selected for what it's needed on the flight.
28: Yes,
2: and I think that's the same with anything, of course, with spaceflight. So the difference is, originally Artemis 3 was to go to the moon and to land on the moon. But the problem was that the landers weren't ready yet. And so instead of sort of delaying everything, they said, well, let's just turn it into something where we can test them locally. So they're testing them, they're testing the two landers, one from Blue Origin and one from iSpace. And they're going to test them in this low Earth orbit, which is around 400 kilometers up rather than 400,000 kilometers, which is the distance to the moon. So it's a little bit easier. And they're going to be testing docking procedures, life support, and all the make or break systems that need
28: suck,
2: to be.
28: Though, wouldn't it? You thought you were landing on the moon.
2: I think
28: it is fair. We do need to figure out how to land on the moon because we have what, forgotten?
2: I think things are different now. So like the lunar landers that land
28: autonomously. The moon isn't different. The moon is very much the same, I think.
30: Still cheese.
2: When we went up recently, of course, we had people landing them. And most landers now are autonomous, which means they have to be able to do it from a distance. And that's not easy. There's no, you know, PlayStation controller that you can just use to do this. But we are going back. Artemis 4 brings us back there in 2028. So fingers crossed we have an ESA pilot or an ESA
30: a woman.
2: Astronaut, or a woman, not anyone. Great.
28: Our third story is fascinating, Shane, because it has it's got that little bit of quirkiness of life to it. It's to do with how humans walk.
30: Yeah, so we'll all remember Zoolander, that great noughties romp, where one of the kind of key things was that Zoolander himself said he wasn't an ambi-turner. So when he'd go to the bottom, he was a male model, go to the bottom of the walkway and couldn't turn left, could only turn right. But it turns out that all humans have a preference for going left. So this is really weird. And it was completely discovered by accident. There were Italian scientists that were randomly looking at how many people you could fit in a room during COVID without them kind of continuously bumping into each other. I don't know who took part, but they got people to do
28: it. Why would you do that?
30: PhD students. And they looked at their movement and they saw that kind of in a big ensemble that people tended to go left far more than they do right. They controlled this for gender, for culture. They did it with people in Japan to see do they kind of have the same orientation. They also checked it for people who are left and right-handed. I would have assumed this was the thing, right? You know, if you're right-handed, you'll go to the left. But no, everyone does it, right? It turns out that ants do it too, right? So other creatures, like not even other vertebrates do it. And no idea of the origins. And it's just one of those quirky things. Somebody in the paper wrote something hilarious, which was they wondered, would the Australians go the opposite direction, some sort of weird Coriolis effect?
28: Yeah, and that's what I was going to ask.
30: Yeah, no, Jonathan, no. So they too will go to the left. Perhaps it's a biomechanical thing. And I think even though it's only been discovered recently, we've known it for a long time. The first modern Olympics in 1896, people ran around the track in a clockwise direction. The Olympian said it was an unnatural way to run. And since 1913, the Olympics then, an odd year for an Olympics, they have been running anti-clockwise around the track. And that's purely because athletes do not know how to run comfortably the other way around the track.
28: What?
30: Yeah.
28: How do I not know this?
30: Because you don't hang around with me.
28: That's mad. This adds to my quirky facts about walking. And that one is, if you blind someone, you put them in a field and just tell them to walk, they'll walk in circles into a spiral and eventually...
30: You mean blindfold people. You don't mean actually blind them.
28: No, sorry, yeah. Yeah, that would be weird. All right, our final story very quickly, Susan. Sorry, processed foods are bad.
2: Yeah, I mean, UPFs, we kind of know they're already guilty of causing a number of different diseases, including obesity and increased issues with hearts, but... Now we're looking at whether or not there's an effect on the brain. Now, I would say, to summarise very briefly, that they studied 2,000 people and they saw that when people ate around a 10% increase in UPF in their diet, that did give a significant reduction in attention. So not memory, but their capacity to do a certain standardised test that studied attention. But I would say one of the things is this causation correlation problem, that they have no baseline sort of on people's attention beforehand. So we don't know whether or not it's people who have maybe poor attention are more inclined to eat UPF, you know, for whatever reason, or the other way around. So they do mention that it's out of Monash University in Australia. They do say that, you know, there's need for kind of longitudinal studies in this field. But as I see it, even though it's not the perfect experiment, what I would say is that it's another piece of the puzzle, right, in terms of what UPF may be doing and, you know, kind of adds in to... Yeah, the understanding of these types of foods and, you know, how to reduce them in our diet. So definitely needs a little expansion. And the others say the same thing as well.
28: We say it all the time, we hear it all the time, but actually, you know, thinking about eating ultra-processed food, how that's made, what happens to the nutrients in that food, how it's presented to us and how we consume it. You know, it's crazy how these large food companies have managed to dominate our local shops. You know, they talk about food deserts. You know, food deserts in Britain, they talk about that actually you can't get healthy food in a 5-mile radius and you end up eating this stuff. There's a shop in Talla near the Talla National Stadium, and it's the closest, you know, nearby local shop. If you walk in there, like the neon colors of all of these ultra-processed foods will actually blind you. It's kind of crazy that this is a normal food.
30: Universities are no better and airports the same. Yeah. It can be quite hard to buy healthy food.
28: Yeah. All right. Susan, Shane, thank you very much. On the way, they were 8 meters high and the largest thing on the planet before dinosaurs. What exactly were prototaxites?
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28: Yes, this is our weekly science programme here on News Talk. I'm Jonathan McCrae. If you'd like to get in touch with the show, you can email us, science@newstalk.com. So when we think about the deep past, we often think about, you know, dinosaurs and T-Rexes and woolly mammoths. We don't think about plants. And before we had trees, we had 8-meter-high thingies that are absolutely fascinating and seem to be everywhere. They were called prototaxites. And Corentin Laurent is a paleobiologist at Trinity College Dublin. He's here now to explain all about them. So welcome to the programme, Corentin. Tell me a little bit about, just set the scene. What part of our ancient history are we talking about?
19: So we're at an era where vegetation is at the very beginning. So you'll start to see vascular plants, sort of thing that will lead to the plant we know today, but I still have a lot of mosses around. So the vegetation is about ankle to knee high, and then suddenly, if you walk in those landscapes, suddenly you can come across the sort of 5 to 8 meter tall organisms. So it's very, yeah, it's a very contrasted sight at that time, about 400 million years ago.
28: You call them organisms rather than plants. So I'm interested in that. To actually describe, what do they physically look like? Because 8 meters is enormous.
19: It's gigantic, yeah. So it's an organism that have been discovered at the end of the 19th century that have been called prototaxitis, which is in Latin for primitive yew tree, because at first it was interpreted as a rotten bark with like fungi inside. And, you know, time pass and interpretation comes and goes. And people sort of think, oh, it's odd for a plant. So maybe it's a sort of algae, but it's also odd for an algae. So maybe, and this was the sort of consensus in the last 30 years, that it might be a fungus. So the same family than mushrooms. And in terms of anatomy, what you have is a giant bag of spaghetti, basically. It's an organism that is made of tubes, and only tubes, organized in a broad directional fashion for some of them, with large ones, smaller ones, some have branching, some have not,
28: organ, in a way.
19: A spaghetti bowl, really. I think that's the best metaphor you can have for it.
28: A standing up spaghetti bowl.
19: Exactly.
28: Right.
19: And so this is very peculiar, and fungi do tubes, we know they're made of filaments called mycelium. but not in that fashion and not that big. We don't have 8-meter mushrooms today.
28: And so how do we know that they look like that? Because no offense to paleo botany or paleobiology, right? But sometimes we're constructing things from a very small amount of information. And as you say, you know, interpretations change over time. How do we know they look like these?
19: Yeah, so in that case, we have some specimens that are preserved in exceptional conditions. So the work we've been carrying on with my team in Edinburgh before coming here was looking at some of those exceptional preserved specimens from a deposit called the Rhenny Turt in what is today Aberdeenshire, from the town of Rhenny. But at the time, you imagine this was a wetland in a tropical area. And all of the organisms from that environment have been preserved frozen in time in rock acidic

0: thinking of the past 30 years is that they're fungi. I mean, with all of the science and technology advancements we've seen over the past, you know, particularly the last 3 decades, how do we not know if this thing was a fungi or not?
1: Yeah, so the really odd thing is that everybody agreed that this was closer to a fungus than anything else. But even if it was a fungus, this was still odd. There's so many things that was not working.
0: Like
1: for
0: what?
1: Any of the... So, for example, we don't know exactly what they would have feed, what they would have eat. So fungi would be saprotrophic, so they will eat dead organic matter. But if you're 8 meter at a time where the only food source for you is small plants, you will not have enough to sustain something that big. So that would be peculiar. Another example is the reproductive structure that we still can't know. We still don't know how they were actually reproducing. There's some ID, but this doesn't fit what we observe in some fungi. So even if it is a fungi, then you're lacking some of the key parts to place it in one particular family within the fungi. So everybody sort of agree on that. But the great thing that we have, and you mentioned that, is that since 30 years, the techniques have evolved so much. And what we can do now in those very well-preserved organisms, examples that I cited, for example, is to look at the molecular signal on top of what the morphology is telling us. And this is really what we wanted to carry with our work, which is, can we test the hypothesis that they were fungi using those new techniques coupled with the traditional approaches? And the answer was like, no, we didn't find anything. So it's not back to square one, but this is another, you know, sort of cross on the list, on the tick list of what they could be. So they're too different, also molecularly speaking, to be fungi. So yeah, here we go.
0: So take me back just for a second. Yes. To biology class. We have fungi, we have bacteria, we have archaea, we have animals. Is it possible this is something else?
1: So obviously now we have also made incredible advance in genetic, and all of those sometimes concept of what we used to call supergroup is much less clear than it was before, with, you know, categories that are very separate. But
0: yes, so that's not generally accepted so much anymore.
1: So we have the category like bacteria, eubacteria, the part of the prokaryotic domain. By opposition to the eukaryotic domain, inside which you'll find the fungi, the animal, us, for example, being animal. And within those eukaryotes, you can sort of vernacularly separate into a supergroup, which sometimes, like algae, doesn't really reflect anything genetically speaking, because algae or green algae and red algae are very close to plants, but what we call brown algae are actually closer to other organisms completely unrelated to plants.
0: Oh, wow.
1: So, yeah, exactly. So the idea of the tree we have sometimes has to be rethink a bit in terms of what we know on the genetic now. But if you take those big categories, you will have animals and fungi, which are very close together. Fungus are actually mushrooms and all are actually our closest cousin on the tree of life.
0: Oh,
1: then
0: really?
1: On another branch, you'll have the plants, including the green algae, the red algae, and then the plant, the land plant. And then we can maybe do another category with all the rest, which we usually call protists, which mean you're neither an animal, neither a fungi, neither a plant. So it's very broad categories that doesn't specially reflect the genetic.
0: And who lives in that? What sort of species?
1: For example, brown algae. So if you go on the shore, sometimes you find these vesiculosus algae with a bulb. So those are part of that group, but they really look like an algae. But this is a very separate group. Foraminifera as well, the tiny shell fossils you can find in sands. So all of those sort of things. So they are, and a vast majority of those are actually unicellular. So that's come back to, you know, where Prototaxa discat fit, because all the groups, if we take those categories, all the categories that we know are doing sort of massive multicellular stuff, or massive, at least a large multicellular structure, like a mushroom, like an animal can do, or like plants. So none of those categories fit, like Prototaxa doesn't look like any of those categories.
0: Huh.
1: So it might be part of the order. Things that we know from unicellular, but maybe in the past we're doing something multicellular.
0: So these prototaxites, these giant, up to 8 meter long tubes, how wide were they, by the way? How thick was the tube?
1: It could be a couple meter wide, yeah. So you can have 1 meter to 5 meter.
0: And how wide would a single tube be?
1: Oh, you mean inside? Oh, this is a couple of micron tube. So it's really, it's very small, but they do massive structure. So I think the biggest will be around some sort of like 100 micrometer. So

0: 0.1 millimeter in
1: is the
0: in
1: tube diameter. Itself.
0: The tube inside the structure itself.
1: And sorry, I'm just trying to visualize
0: the size of the spaghetti.
1: So these spaghetti sort of stuck together and branching out could be 8 meters wide and a meter, 8 meters tall, a meter wide, but really thin spaghetti.
0: Exactly. They made, wow. Yeah. So that's why I think the spaghetti metaphor is not too far from the reality.
1: So, I mean, this is very long ago. You haven't really figured out whether or not it's a fungus or not yet. I mean, where do you go from here? Like, how do you figure the etymology, the history of this particular animal or plant or whatever it was, and how do you go about understanding how it evolved and what it did?
0: Yeah, I think it's the sort of moment where taking bottom-up approach is very interesting. So rather than trying to shoehorn it somewhere, maybe we can just look at, you know, what the fossils give us in terms of evidence that lead to how he was living, what he was feeding on, etc. So the molecular information can give us clue about what it was made of. If we know what it was made of, then we can infer, was it standing? How big could it stand? Can you sustain, you know, wind? All of these questions. If you look at how he was interacting with the substrate, then you can start thinking how he would have feed, how he would have interact with all organisms. So I think this is a sort of question that can now be asked and answered with those new type of techniques and new type of approaches, rather than just trying to show on it somewhere. I think we would learn more about it by, you know, exploring rather than say, okay, that's a fungi. Let's even oats, but we leave it there, and then we know we do things that fungi do, and that's all. And I think this could be a bit limiting. It's probably one of the many reasons why we still don't know what it is. We might have been too focused on placing it somewhere rather than actually studying every single bit of information from it.
1: Right. So, say, for example, you have this prototaxite, this giant structure, the largest megastructure that we've seen on the planet, right? Yes. So 8 meters is huge. It's the first
0: and
1: before
0: at the
1: trees
0: time,
1: and
0: certainly.
1: Before animals,
0: yeah, exactly.
1: Right? Everything else was small, and this thing was massive. Is there a danger by sort of trying to infer, you know, from what it looks like, sort of inferring, you know, like evolutionary psychology has this problem sometimes where we look at a behavior and we say, well, that came out of this behavior because of, you know, the need to have bigger brains or whatever. And sometimes a lot of that can be, you know, certainly earlier on in the field based on sort of guessing and sort of putting things together. How do we know for sure? Is there digital modeling you can do and see, you know, if we had a structure like this, it would grow this way, and try and figure out how it was the way it was? Or, and, you know, when you're just dealing with inert rock, how do we unpack that puzzle?
0: Yeah, I think it's a very good point. And I think coming into having this sort of bottom-up approach, like, as you say, for example, modeling is one aspect you can do. Obviously, you can say we need more fossils. Obviously, we need more fossils. If we can find fossils, like, preserve where the organism was living, that would be perfect. Sometimes this is very rare, and this haven't happened for prototaxites. But this is the sort of thing, modeling is a thing, looking at the signal that can be preserved within it. This is something that is done from a couple of decades only now, so it's really something that come in handy now. Looking with new methods of microscopy, for example, things that can reconstruct the 3D structure itself. So all of this is accessible now and allowed us to gather any sort of information we can have. And then the inference come from looking at, you know, you can look at in ecology, those things would have a function in an ecosystem. Even though they're not represented today, you can think, oh, okay, a 8-meter tall tower will provide shade, it will provide food, it will provide, you know, and all of those
1: security
0: sort of things.
1: For animals, yeah.
0: It's sort of a generic ecological, I don't like to call that law, but, you know, things that's going to be basic principle.
1: Yeah.
0: So this is also how you can actually learn of it. Not especially knowing what it is, but knowing what is its function in ecosystem. And I think this you can really do by gathering those information.
1: In terms of these, you know, for to have something so big, you would need some sort of stability in terms of legs or roots or something. Do we have evidence to know how they were integrated into the ground, how they fed and so on?
0: Yeah, so at the moment, we don't have any evidence of that. This is only indirect inference. If you're 8 meter high, how do you stand? And you probably need to anchor yourself very strongly in the ground. Now, we don't have evidence of fossil preserve where they were living. So it's very hard to know exactly if this was the case. But there's two things. Yes, standing will require some anchorage, but also feeding. If you indeed a saprotrophic organism and you eat dead organic matter and there is not much around, you really need to, you know, crawl around and then seek for this food. So that's two clues that will guess that there should be some sort of anchoring.
1: And we do have fossils from Ireland, right? But not substantial fossils. We don't have enough fossils to fully understand.
0: So there is fossil from Protodactylitis from all around the world, and it's possibly in Ireland. This is something I'd like to investigate. So far, fragments were reported in the 80s from County Tipperary. So maybe more. Maybe there's more to find. So that's definitely something I'd like to pursue.
1: So finally, in terms of how they... I mean, how do they go extinct? Do we know why we don't see any of these incredible sounding structures on our landscape today?
0: Well, I think that's the big question here. That will help understand all the rest as well, I think, to a certain extent. They disappear before we see the tree and the forest appearing. So there's two things. Either they like fungi, they were doing saprotrophy, and so fungi are very good at doing saprotrophy and they just outcompete them. So one solution. So they die because the competition was too harsh with the organism feeding in the same way. Or they were occupying a niche that the tree took later. And so they were also outcompeted in an ecological perspective here. So that's two possibilities.
1: As with almost everything we talk about in the program, so many more questions than we have time to answer. Corentin Laurent, thank you very much.
0: Thank you for having me.
1: Okay, on the way, we've spoken about dreams recently on the program. They're the good kind, but what about nightmares? Can we cure people of bad dreams? Stay with us.
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1: Welcome back to Future Proof on News Talk. My name is Jonathan McRae. Hope you're enjoying the program. Now, I think we can agree that nightmares are not very desirable, but you may not be aware that they're also quite bad for your health. So how can we cure somebody of something that isn't really happening except inside their head? Well, Michelle Carr is the director of the Dream Engineering Lab at Montreal Centre for Advanced Research in Sleep Medicine. She's author of Into the Dream Lab, The New Science of Dreams and Nightmares. She joined me now. Welcome to the program, Michelle. We actually very recently kind of touched on lucid dreaming. And so I really want to focus in this piece on nightmares, because I suppose when it happens to people, a nightmare can actually both be traumatic within the dream, but they can often recur. Do we know anything about nightmares as opposed to dreams, and why they can actually revisit people over and over again?
16: So nightmares very often tend to have recurring themes, and they can be traumatic, as you said, in people who have experienced trauma or any kind of adversity or significant stress in their life. The nightmare often either incorporates elements of that event from their life, potentially replaying a trauma that someone has experienced, or it can be more symbolically related to a stressful event someone's experienced. So an example might be someone who has recurring tidal wave dreams where they feel like they're completely overwhelmed and helpless in the face of this natural disaster. And, you know, the dream is not literally representing any kind of waking life stress, but it's emotionally representing how someone is feeling. And these nightmares can recur on a weekly basis, really interfering with sleep and causing a lot of emotional distress on awakening as well, and kind of dragging on throughout the day and interfering with life in that way.
1: That all sounds very plausible, but is there anything, I mean, because, you know, there are people out there who read horoscopes and, you know, who read tea leaves and so on. Is there any good evidence to explain what's actually causing a nightmare, and that it, that, you know, that what's physically happening in a dream or what's, you know, what's happening in a nightmare is actually a representation of the struggles people are going to? Because I kind of feel like there's a bit of soft gray area there where, you know, I could have a nightmare and I could attribute it to anything bad that happened to me that day. I'm just wondering what evidence we have that our nightmares are reflecting what's going on in our real life in a more vivid way.
16: Yeah, I mean, it ties into dream science more generally. We do know that dreams are very frequently incorporating little bits of memory from recent life. And we can see these memory traces from the past day or from the past week getting incorporated into dreams. And with nightmares, you know, we might see somebody say they have, you know, they go through a stressful event, like their parents get divorced or something, and then suddenly they start experiencing this nightmare.
1: So, is there evidence to suggest that if someone has gone through a traumatic event, they're more likely to have nightmares? Because I was thinking myself, right? I'm a big horror fan. I like to watch horror films. I never get a nightmare as a result of those. But when I saw Nightmare in Elm Street for the first time, I did. And I guess one was a proper visceral fear that I had as a child. And now I'm not really scared. So I'm wondering, you know, is there solid evidence to suggest that if you are experiencing something traumatic, that you're more likely to have a negative dream?
16: Oh, yeah, absolutely. So, I mean, there's very strong links between experiencing trauma and developing post-traumatic nightmares, or even experiencing low levels of adversity. Even someone who experiences more stress in childhood, they're going to have more frequent nightmares in adulthood. There's been quite a lot of studies showing that.
1: And in terms of the content of those, you know, like why someone has a particular type of dream, that association you talked about, you know, someone being overwhelmed, then they have a tidal dream. Is that relationship sort of fluffy? It must be hard to interpret, right?
16: Well, the tidal wave example is kind of interesting, because it actually came out of a clinician's research who was working with people who had PTSD, and they suffered from all different types of trauma, but he started seeing common dream themes like this that are symbolically representing someone's emotions. And it seems like that's just one example, but, you know, another example might be dreams of falling into blackness, where you just feel like you know, you're falling into the abyss and there's nothing you can grab onto. And the relationship is not fully understood yet, but it is clear that these types of dreams do happen more frequently after somebody experiences a trauma or stress in waking life. So we don't know how that stress is transforming into this symbolic dream, but it does seem like that relationship exists.
1: So how do you go about scientifically monitoring something like a nightmare?
16: Well, we have a sleep lab that we primarily, we invite subjects into our lab. They sleep in the bedrooms in our lab. We hook them up to electrodes and kind of keep track of their brain activity and bodily activity while they're sleeping. And we're basically watching them from another room, and we wake them up and collect dream reports. Sometimes we invite people who have nightmares or PTSD into the lab to specifically study how their dreams might differ from other healthy subjects.
1: And when you see these people who are having nightmares, when you're having a nightmare, you feel like it's often your activity, your physical activity, you feel like it's very high, like you're jerking around or you're running or whatever. It feels, when you're having a nightmare, that your body must be doing a lot of work. And I guess seeing someone have a nightmare, is that typically the case, that the body, the physical body, is jerking around a lot? Why would that be?
16: Right. Yeah. Normally during REM sleep, our body is actually pretty good at kind of suppressing any sort of physical movements and trying to keep us relatively still and calm during REM sleep, even while we're having these vivid dreams. But there is research showing that people who have nightmares, they have in general a more aroused REM sleep, but particularly at the end of a nightmare, you might see some increases in heart rate or respiration rate. Maybe some increased, we see like muscle twitches in the body, like their body is more active potentially. Mm.
1: And so this stress in dream can also relate to the body in real life, right? Like the Nightmare on Elm Street film is all about, the crossover between reality and the dream world. Mm-hmm. And in the case of stress that you experience in a dream, that's still physical stress to the body. Is that right?
16: We think so, yeah. And it's stress, physical stress that can kind of, first of all, linger just after awakening. I mean, it's often very hard to calm yourself down after having a nightmare. People want to get out of bed and really, really shake off the feeling because it really lingers physically. Mm. But we also see like kind of spikes in stress hormones after a nightmare, and differences in how someone physically feels, their energy levels the day following a nightmare. So there's potentially all sorts of physical effects downstream from experiencing a nightmare.
1: And we know that sort of level of stress regularly happening is not good for the body, right? I mean, can you identify, through increased stress or cortisone or whatever, it's someone who might be, a regular nightmare sufferer?
16: I don't think we're there yet. I think we're just starting to really understand this link between nightmares and physical health. It's rather new, that nightmares are being taken so seriously for how consequential they can be on not just mental health, but physical health and sleep health as well. So I think we're still trying to understand the links, but we are seeing, people with autoimmune disorders, people with different types of substance use, and there's evidence that nightmares might be at play in these other physical health conditions as well.
1: So talk to me about the science. What research are you conducting at the moment? What answers are you trying to find to what sort of questions?
16: Well, there's a bunch of different research going on in the lab at the moment, but some of the things we're looking at are how emotional memories are incorporated into dreams, and we're trying to study that more kind of empirically in the lab using pre-sleep tasks and looking at how they get incorporated into someone's dreams over the course of the night and whether we can influence that using different types of sensory stimulation. So can we get someone to dream more about a particular memory by essentially reminding them of that memory with like an audio cue or flashing lights, for example, while they're sleeping?
1: So what, and like you're trying to build a Pavlovian response while someone's sleeping?
16: Exactly.
1: They hear a bell or they smell something and it reminds them to have a good dream?
16: Yeah, that's exactly the concept.
1: Does that work?
16: So you use, it works a little bit, yeah. I mean, it's not like Inception level, we're constructing people's dreams, but we can get them to be generally more positive or negative or incorporate certain elements, like one of their studies, we're using films that people are watching prior to sleep, and we're seeing incorporation of certain characters or scenes in people's dreams through replaying bits of a soundtrack just as they're falling asleep and in REM sleep. And other work has used, you know, potentially smells, like a pleasant scent versus a really unpleasant odor might influence the emotional content in dreams. So yeah, there's a lot of ways to kind of nudge someone's dream content, influence it to be maybe more emotional or more physical, you know, things like it.
1: The subconscious, of course, is sort of folded in with our experiences and our memories. And there are conditions that sort of live in this space. Things like PTSD, for example, where people are conscious, but they are suffering from a stress from an ingrained memory. Is there any of your work, because I know you're interested in this area, is there any work to suggest that working in dreams in the same way as magic mushrooms might seems to show a little bit of promise, and even VR and augmented reality, to sort of loosen up the reality a bit to maybe shake some of these negative associations that we might have with a particular traumatic episode?
16: Well, yeah, it's absolutely the case that treating nightmares in post-traumatic stress disorder can be very beneficial, not only for reducing nightmares, but generally improving someone's health, like reducing their PTSD symptoms, even potentially reducing them to such an extent that someone no longer suffers from PTSD. So,
1: wow, really?
16: Yeah, it seemed like working through the dream and the nightmare does seem like, I like the examples you used, it seems like it's helping to kind of rewrite some of these really negative and ingrained memory associations that someone has built up following a trauma.
1: And this is work that you've done, or you've observed in others or read of others?
16: I've worked a bit with different types of nightmare treatments, not necessarily in PTSD, but there's a lot of my collaborators and clinicians who work with PTSD patients. And the primary nightmare treatment is really quite simple. It's just a matter of, you know, someone has this recurring nightmare over potentially decades, and you just want to work with them to reimagine a new dream scenario and rewrite the dream into something that's more resolved and feels more empowering to the person. And they just visualize this for, you know, 10 or 20 minutes a day just prior to going to sleep. And that alone can essentially resolve and reduce nightmares and improve sleep and improve mental health. It's just a matter of, you know, engaging with the dream and intentionally trying to influence it, rather than what we tend to do, which is just completely ignore them, avoid them, and try not to think about them. So they just keep repeating.
1: So, yeah. Just picking up on something you said there, you said that some people live with nightmares for sometimes decades. Is that common?
16: I mean, in cases of PTSD, yeah, it is quite common that it has, you know, for decades, you can have the same nightmare repeating on a weekly basis or maybe multiple times a week. That's really, really interfering with someone's sleep. And
1: I presume those people don't want to go to sleep for fear of having the nightmare.
16: Yep, that's something that develops called fear of sleep, where people really, they avoid going to bed. They get out of bed whenever they wake up from a dream. They're really scared of having the nightmare. And it really amplifies kind of the negative situation and the unhealthy sleep patterns. Yeah.
1: In your lab or with your work, has anyone successfully stopped those nightmares from happening? I can't imagine what a relief that would be to somebody.
16: I mean, with general nightmares, I mean, nightmare disorder as well, it's something where people can have nightmares for their whole life. Potentially, they're not the same exact nightmare, which is more common in PTSD, but suffering from the same thematic nightmares for many years, those can be resolved through treatment for sure.
1: Wow. God, I mean, I really can't imagine. So what about other things that again reside in the brain? Like, for example, pain is created in the brain to help us, you know, avoid harming ourselves permanently. But of course, when signaling goes wrong or something gets scrambled in our brains, chronic pain can keep giving us a signal, even sometimes when there's no harm to our tissues present. Right. So what about chronic pain? Has there been any use in your field of addressing, you know, nightmares or dreams to try and address, you know, that pain association that can sometimes be persisted?
16: Yeah, chronic pain is an interesting example because there is often potentially a physical basis, but it's, as you're explaining, like, there's a very strong mind-body association. Mm. So pain is really amplified by the emotional distress that people associate to their pain. And we know that people with chronic pain, they do experience more nightmares, and they also, they have more physical symptoms and physical pain within their dreams, which for most people is actually really rare to experience physical pain within your dreams. And there's been just a couple of case reports so far suggesting that potentially using lucid dreaming and trying to instill a really blissful bodily experience as opposed to
1: a painful
16: bodily experience, yeah, that this can help to maybe shift that mental association and decrease pain symptoms in waking life.
1: Michelle Carr from the Dream Lab, thank you so much for your time.
16: Thank you for having me.
1: That's it from us on this week's Future Proof. Thanks to Aidan McKelvey producing, Rory Galvin on podcasts, and Hugo da Silva Scott on sound. We'll be back with more Future Proof in your podcast feed on Tuesday. Off the Ball's up next. 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
6: Good evening, I'm Tina Gates. Donald Trump's criticised Israel after strikes on southern Beirut. The US president says today's attack should not have happened, and he's calling on all sides to stand down. Military expert Sean Bell admits plans for a ceasefire could all fall apart.
7: There's even been suggestions that Prime Minister Netanyahu is quite deliberately doing this to compromise the peace deal, which, given the fact that they started the war in lockstep together, sounds strange. President Trump desperately needs an off-ramp at the moment. He needs to get the Strait of Hormuz open, needs to get energy prices down, solves inflation back in the US.
6: The Taoiseachs launched a scathing attack on local authorities, accusing some councils of failing to take the housing crisis seriously. Simon Harris is bringing plans to Cabinet this week for a tough new tax on derelict buildings, with owners facing charges of at least 7% of a property's value. He says too many derelict and vacant properties are being left untouched, despite councils receiving extra staff and funding to tackle the problem.
8: And how sickening is it if you're a young person trying to buy a home, and you're living in a neighbourhood or a community or driving by boarded up buildings, some of which are public buildings. So a practical example of where the government is going to have to step in now is we're going to have to take this over, because we can't leave it to the local authorities because they failed in their job to administer the derelict sites levy. They've badly failed, with a few notable exceptions, by the way.
6: The Taoiseach has described the Canadian Prime Minister's visit to Mayo as magical. Mark Carney's grandparents emigrated from Ochagour near Westport in 1925. Micheál Martin says the village is full of pride today.
9: It's been a magical visit here, and a magical moment, I think, when Prime Minister Carney came to Ochagour. And it was wonderful, that sort of seamless interaction with the parishioners here and the local people here. And one could discern their pride in the fact that a grandson had come home in his capacity as a Canadian Prime Minister.
6: And that's your news for now.
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6: Dry tonight with clear spells, the odd spot of drizzle towards morning, and overnight lows of 9 to 12 degrees. 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
28: Good evening and welcome to the best of the Pat Kenny Show. I'm Ciara Doherty, filling in for Pat. Over the next hour, we'll go back to some of our favourite pieces from the past weekend. We hear GP Eleanor Galvin answer your medical questions as the weather remains inconsistent. We're joined by Jerry Devlin, owner of the Dublin Cookery School, with some vibrant summer dishes to make us feel like it's 25 degrees and sunny. And we hear comedy legend Richard Cooper from Apri Match fame telling us all about his new solo comedy tour. But first, marking 20 years since Charles Haughey's death, his biographer, Professor Gary Murphy, joined me to discuss one of the most controversial figures in Irish politics. On this day, 20 years ago, Charles Haughey died. In life, he dominated Irish political life. For over four decades, he divided opinion, with some seeing him as the most able politician the country has produced, while others see him as self-serving, vain, and a real corrosive stain on the body politic. Where does the truth lie? Well, I'm delighted that Gary Murphy, Professor of Politics at Dublin City University and author of Haughey, joins me now. You're welcome to the studio, Gary. And it was about 10 o'clock, wasn't it, in the morning, yeah, on this day 20 years ago.
29: Yeah, it was Tuesday morning, and he had been sick for quite a while. He had prostate cancer, which had affected him for a number of years. He was 80 at this stage. And just at about 10 a.m., I think he had slipped into a coma over the previous 24 hours. And I mean, like many families, I think, who have that loved one who was dying at home, his family gathered around the bed and literally saw him step away. He had a brother who was a priest, Father Owen Haughey, who died a number of years ago, who was an oblate father in Inchicore, and he just got there at the end to say a few prayers, as you know would normally be the case. And then he sort of slipped off into the pages of history, as they say.
1: It is 2 decades, right, since he passed away. And you often see with controversial figures that in the fullness of time, history is kind to them. And you hear that line time and time again. Does it apply to Charles Haughey?
29: I'm not sure it does, at least not 2 decades later. I mean, I spent a very long time thinking about him, maybe too long, and literally every day for the biography I published a number of years back here. And I think that, like, he was maybe 15 years dead then when that book came out. And, you know, I do think a lot of people still see him as, you mentioned, self-serving in your introduction, but as vain, perhaps, profligate, some people say corrupt. And certainly there's an argument to be made there, although I don't think it's as strong as perhaps other people think. But used the state to enrich himself. So if you take all those things together, I think most people listening might think of him in those terms. And what I tried to do in my book, and even now here today, is there's much more to all individuals than simply the debit sheet. The credit sheet for Haughey is, I think, considerable, but I'm not persuaded that 2 decades on, and I don't think I'd be persuaded that even another, over the course of the next 3 decades, a half a century on, his name will be, as he might have wanted it to be, remembered more fondly, I think, than he is.
1: I'm looking at a comment here from the Taoiseach at the time of his death, Bertie Ahern. He said of the man that he called boss, Charles Haughey made a huge impact on Irish life over a 35-year political career. I have no doubt history's ultimate judgment on Mr. Haughey will be a positive one. But it is a tension, isn't it, that we see played out, I think, in art, in music, in politics, where you try and separate, let's say, the art from the artist, or the music from the musician, or indeed the policies of a politician from the politician themselves.
29: There is, and certainly Haughey, a bit like his father-in-law, Sean Lamass, he was a great man for compartmentalisation. So he could quite easily compartmentalise the complex parts of his life. So you mentioned, like, policies versus sort of the individual. Or even take his attitude to his wife, Maureen, who was a marvellous woman who I interviewed on a number of occasions over my research. And of course we know that Mr. Haughey conducted a long-standing affair with the journalist Terry Keane, it's a matter of public record for quite a long time. But I've no doubt from talking to Maureen Haughey and those close to her that she loved him very dearly and he loved her. And I don't think, and people would say, well, how could he love her? He was carrying on a long-standing affair. She was very loyal to him in the end, and certainly over the course of the last 6 or 7 years of his life, when he was kind of consigned to Kinsealy. But he was well able to, as I said, to sort of compartmentalize the different attitudes and different parts of his life. And on the sort of the corruption question, for instance, many people who gave him money, they're on public record. Dermot Desmond famously said, again on the record, I gave Charlie Haughey £1 million would have been then, and I'd have happily given him £1 million more. And I interviewed Mr. Desmond, and he told me straight, looked me right in the eye, and he said, I gave Haughey money and I expected nothing back from it. And there was a lot of people like that. Now there are others who say the sheer act of taking money from a figure who was involved in business in Ireland leaves one open to the allegation of a corruption. Certainly the Moriarty Tribunal found 3 particular parts where they said Haughey had acted in a corrupt manner. The Haughey family denied this for quite strenuously and vigorously at the time, and I give them some space in my book for that defence. But I'm thinking there's something to it, this idea, as I said, of compartmentalisation. I mean, he would finish work and go home, or he would finish work and go away. And I don't think we get that much more. I think most politicians now are, it's the 24/7 cycle. He didn't think like that, I think.
1: To speak of Maureen, there's a very interesting quote from Maureen. It would seem everybody hates Charlie Haughey except the people, right? That's what she said.
29: Yeah.
1: But is part of his legacy that he did fundamentally weaken trust, public trust in politics and politicians, that ordinary people in Ireland to this day who lived through that time feel quite betrayed, I think, by somebody like Charlie Haughey and how he operated?
29: I think the short answer to that is yes, clearly. I think there was a debasing of public life by the acceptance of private monies.
1: Did it recover from that?
29: I don't think so.
1: No.
29: I think that still pervades a lot of people. You know, you'd hear vox pops of people saying, oh, they're all in it for themselves and they betray the people. I no more than yourself, Keir, I've interviewed a lot of politicians, both historically and current over the years for my work. I find them to be genuine and well-meaning. I mean, it's difficult, as you know, for anyone to put themselves before the people at the ballot box. I think we have a danger that view now that everyone's in it for themselves takes hold. Some people on the extremes of politics or political life would like to think that's the case, but I don't. But I do think Mr. Haughey contributed to it certainly by the fact that the Moriarty Tribunal said that he had at least received £9.1 million. Pounds over the course of his career, and I think that would equate to well into the 20 millions today. Now, the thing about Maureen Haughey's quote about the voters, Haughey, a disastrous start in public life. He tried to get elected 3 times and failed, but from his first election in 1957 to the last one he fought in 1989, he topped the poll at every election except the first one. With these huge majorities, he never brought Fianna Fáil under, I think, 43% or 44%. So for all the corrosiveness of his personality, he was very close to an overall majority a few times. The people kept denying him and he kept looking for it. And I think there's a mistake made, there. I mean, Fianna Fáil would, if you don't mind me saying, pejoratively kill for that type of vote. No, you know, into the '40s. And he was a politician, in my view, that did dominate the sort of the body politic. Himself and Gareth Fitzgerald in the 1980s were in many ways the two titans of that period. I think Haughey made some very good decisions, and I think he made some very poor public decisions, particularly in his early years. Remember, he came to power in 1979 as the result of a close leadership battle in Fianna Fáil against George Colley, and he never really had the full support of that political party until probably 1987, after Des O'Malley had left to form the Progressive Democrats.
1: When you talk about those defeats, right, but this was an individual who came back and came back and came back and ultimately, it appears, wanted to be Taoiseach and wasn't going to give up on that easily. Do you think this was a person who was genuinely committed to public service, who genuinely had visionary policies that he thought could improve Ireland? Or was it an individual who was motivated by ego and power?
29: I think a bit of both. If that's not sitting on the fence too much, I mean, what's that phrase? There's no fence too high. He can't sit on both sides of it. I think there are some visionary policies. I mean, if you look at things like free electricity and telephone, public transport for pensioners. I was on the train to Cork last week and it was full of pensioners. At least I think there were pensioners, and I'm nearly that age myself over the next few years. I think things like even the regeneration of Temple Bar, not very far away from the studio here, the IFSC, in that sort of 1987 period. Funnily enough, his poll ratings go up, even though there are significant public service, significant cuts to public services. They're trying to get the public finances under control after he contributed to those, to the decimation of sort of the public, accounts in the early 1980s with profligate spending, when he was telling people that they should tighten their belts, of course. The pursuit of power, to use the word you mentioned, Keir, was something that was all-encompassing for him. But I tend to believe very strongly, and I wrote a long section about this in my book, that if you look at the early years, he's born sort of in poverty in Belton Park Row, where eventually the family moved there. He's born in the west of Ireland in Castlebar, but it's a bit of a peripatetic existence in his first years. Scholarship boy to school, scholarship boy to university, trains as an accountant and a barrister at the same time. And I do think that he went into public life to make a difference. Now, he was excited by the trappings of what that public life could give him. And he did like, to be frank, what we would call a luxurious lifestyle, which was given to him by the fact that he was in this powerful position. But just to give one example, he was £1 million in debt and the AIB said they were going to call it in. And he said, well, I'm a very dangerous opponent. Are you sure you want to do this? And they didn't. And that's how he was able to live. He signed checks and the bank honoured them.
1: In a line, that divisiveness that you talk about, does it impact Fianna Fáil today?
29: No, I think Fianna Fáil has moved on. We even talked about Bertie Ahern, who I think will leave a complicated legacy himself. And Fianna Fáil now, it was the great behemoth, the sort of natural party of Ireland, as it would have seen itself. Now it's just one centrist party looking for the votes of many.
28: That was Professor Gary Murphy on Charles Haughey. After the break, we speak to Dr. Eleanor Galvin to answer all of your medical questions.
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28: Welcome back to the best of the Pat Kenny Show. Ciara Doherty filling in for Pat. If you want to get in touch, you can tweet us at PatKennyNT. Now, GP Eleanor Galvin joined us on Saturday to answer all of your medical questions. I'm actually just going to put this first question to you, if you don't mind, Eleanor. I had a stem cell transplant 4 years ago. The chemo put me into menopause at 41, but I had no symptoms at all at the time, aside from period stopping. Blood tests show I'm postmenopausal, but in the past 2 weeks, I've experienced hot flushes and brain fog. Should I be on HRT now, or is it too late?
16: No. So there's kind of a whole new thinking about HRT, and it's much more kind of individualized approach, and kind of we talk about better ways of giving it into people and using what's appropriate for you and your medical history. So generally it's positive to start HRT up to the age of 60. And even a little bit beyond that, as long as you pick the patients well and they need it. And while we're all post-menopause, well, I'm certainly post-menopause, none of us are ever post-menopause. We're just always in an estrogen deficit for the rest of our life once our period stops. It doesn't just magically all get better. So like how long people take it, why they take it, that all changes. Doesn't matter if it's only now she's getting symptoms, why should she suffer? She should go have a discussion, perhaps about her history, to make sure there's nothing in it that would mean she can't take it. But I bet there probably isn't. She had a stem cell transplant. That is not for a breast cancer. And even people who have non-estrogen dependent, there's a whole different approach to HRT now, which is person-centered. If you're suffering, don't be suffering. Go and see somebody and have a chat about what kind of HRT might suit you. And even if you couldn't take the normal ones, there are other ones. There's vaginal estrogen. What are her symptoms? And there are medication even for people to help menopausal symptoms that can't take HRT. So
1: there's lots of options there for people.
16: Most people haven't run out of time for trying it if they're suffering.
1: No, I think the person must be about 45, 46 years of age.
16: That's an early age to end up with no estrogen in you.
1: Okay, get yourself to the doctor. There's help out there. Speaking of women's health issues, we're going to talk about polycystic ovary syndrome, which is not being called that anymore. No. It's now been renamed after a very long campaign to PMOS. What does that stand for, Eleanor? And why was the change in the name so important to, I suppose, the understanding of what this is and indeed the treatment for it?
16: So it's changed to polyendocrine metabolic ovarian syndrome to reflect the fact it's a whole body disease and not just a disease that is dealt with by gynaecologists about infertility. So women are more than their reproductive capabilities. So,
1: newsflash.
16: Yeah. So if you have a disease, it is affecting you in more ways than maybe it might be harder to get pregnant. So we shouldn't be just looking for polycystic ovaries for people's reproductive capacity. Yes, of course, that's important, but there's a whole load more to PCOS, which is now PMOS, because people can have acne, hair loss, as well as too much hair, tiredness, chronic fatigue, mood changes, insulin differences. So there's an awful lot more. And it's really a symptom that should be treated with medication under the care of a team, not just a gynae who's trying to make your periods regular. So it should be under a team, an endocrinologist, as well as a gynae, as well as a GP, as well as regular follow-up, not just something that is kind of pushed under the carpet. 1 in 8 women have it in some form or another, which is a lot. So it's better to have a better understanding of something that is so complicated that can make women's lives harder.
1: Yeah, so for a long time, all of those other wider issues associated with these condition and indeed the long-term health implications of having all of those side effects were kind of ignored, weren't they?
16: Yeah, and it was kind of like test them once and you're done, whereas now you kind of test maybe girls come in late teens and their periods aren't regular and you say maybe they have a bit of PCOS and maybe they don't, and then we check them again at 25 because it mightn't be that regular. But it's also the other pieces, the spots. Are they always just trying to get ahead of their spots? Are they tired? Are they off form? There's also now different subtypes recognized of it. So it's not just polycystic ovaries. Why is it that way? Which is the hormone path that's gone wrong in you and your whole body disease?
1: Now, I happen to be in an A&E, nothing too serious, yesterday afternoon. Yeah. But what I did see was one poor young girl really suffering so badly with hay fever, which again, I think is one of those conditions that unless you have it, you really underestimate the impact that it can have on a person.
16: It says it's really, the whole hay fever place is really, really interesting because it's a huge increase in the amount of hay fever we've been having over the last many years. And also the fact that you can try and get ahead of it. And I suppose it's to know that hay fever season is coming. Get your daily antihistamines in, use your saline nasal washes, and physical barriers for hay fever are so important. But they think it's partly because of climate change that we're having so much hay fever, that we have longer, hotter summers, more pollen. They think there's an increase in carbon dioxide in the air from the whole industrialized nation and that's making plants make more pollen. And also we have cleaner children where we wash our children, don't let them run around in muck and grass when they're small. So they're exposed to less germs and less pollen, and that changes their immune system. So now we're seeing far more people maybe with hay fever than we did in the recent past.
1: So you talk about all those sort of over-the-counter options for people, but is there a point where an individual who is suffering with hay fever should seek medical advice?
16: Oh, absolutely. So you can try all the over-the-counter things you can do. There is pollen weather kind of app, so you can see whether we're going to have high pollen next week. And you can kind of guess from May till August, we kind of do here. And you can kind of give it 7-10 days, try doing your antihistamines, your nose washes, your eye drops, your wraparound shades, your Vaseline up your nose to trap the pollen, washing your clothes when you get inside, don't hang them out to dry. And if that doesn't work, there is a whole load of things that can be prescribed that are much stronger, change how your immune system reacts to the hay fever, and hopefully get on top of it. And then if we don't get on top of it, then you can go to an allergy specialist, you can go to an ear, nose and throat person, and it's worth handling because it does make people miserable.
1: It does. And there are lots of claims online about lots of natural remedies for

0: if you feel it's working for you.
1: Go into a pharmacy and get a lot of over-the-counter stuff and then work it up to the next level if that's not working. We'd have a lot of people who'd be coming this time of the year for their prescription to do them for the whole summer to try and keep on top of this. And then people who aren't can go and have immunotherapy to try and get rid of their allergies for certain things like grass pollen, you know?
0: And we have another texter in here. I'm male, 40 years of age, and I've been diagnosed with PVC, premature ventricular contraction. It doesn't give me too much trouble, but my father passed away at 73 with a sudden cardiac event, and I'm worried, but I think my own anxiety may be making things worse. Does that person need to be so concerned?
1: I wonder, they were diagnosed by a cardiologist. They've seen a cardiologist. They've probably been told to be less stressed. It's a really easy thing to say to someone. And his dad having died young, it kind of must feed into it. I'm sure if he's had a cardiologist who doesn't feel the need to give him meds or do an intervention, he's probably fine. But I would be saying less caffeine, less wine, less stress. But it's hard to know without having seen his ECG and having seen what the cardiologist said.
0: But with a condition like that, having less stress and less anxiety, more relaxation, probably more exercise, a good diet is pretty important.
1: It's good for everybody, for every condition, and just for the impact of a condition like that on him. And I'm sure it is stressful to think there's something not quite 100% about your heart. I would say things like palpitations and that can be very stressful, and then it can go in a cycle, but a palpitation doesn't harm people once you've had it looked at. Lifestyle has a huge amount to pay in everything.
0: You're listening to the very best of the Pat Kenny Show. Ciara Doherty in for Pat. On Saturday morning, owner of the Dublin Cookery School, Jerry Devlin, popped by the studio to tell us all about some of the best summer recipes. Good morning to you.
2: Morning, Ciara. How's it going? How are you?
0: I have to say, I have the MedEarn app open in front of me. I know it is cloudy out there, but it is promising hazy.
2: Picking up a little bit.
0: Sunny spells.
2: I know we were
0: developing.
2: Lighting a fire and eating stews for the last couple of weeks, weren't we? But anyway,
0: actually,
2: it's all changing. All changing now.
0: So it's going to be 20 to 21 degrees this afternoon. So perfect weather to enjoy a little bit of Mexican food. And I have to say, I'm sitting here with a yogurt with granola. Not going to get touched because you have brought in beautiful Mexican food for us too.
2: And we all, we all have that. We're, you know, so busy and it's so hard. We're in our routines at home and then new season. And like, produce is amazing this time of year. It's kind of as good as it gets. So there's lots of things that we can kind of experiment with and have a bit of fun with.
0: Yeah, you can really taste it, I think, in the fruit and veg now, can't you?
2: Yeah, it's better. Like, taste the strawberry and the difference.
0: Taste the tomato with the minute. Yeah. Irish tomatoes, beautiful.
2: Yeah, absolutely fantastic. And like we were thinking, like in the school, like we're big into just motivating people to cook. That's our biggest issue. Just get everybody cooking. Whole foods, the better. Better for you. Feel better at night, less snacking, everybody sleeps better, energies are better, you know, so that's really important to try and get kind of good food into us.
0: And I think the weekend, actually, for those of us who are busy, and I say those of us, I don't know anybody who's not busy at the moment in their lives, but for me, I have tried now to salvage a Saturday. It doesn't always happen, but I'm thinking, okay, Saturday evening is maybe my opportunity to let the kids watch something and to cook in the kitchen, which actually I really enjoy and I find really cathartic and quite relaxing.
2: Yeah, really therapeutic. And you enjoy your glass of wine and stirring the risotto, whatever it is. So, I mean, but the big thing that we love to do is like, how do you make it easier? And like, this is one of the prime examples. Obviously, World Cup, everybody decided, I was watching Mexico play the other night. And we were like, well, let's do something with a salsa and let's make it as easy as possible. And like, as you said, the tomatoes are really good now. And if you have a little blender, you chop them up, whatever the case, blender, mortar and pestle, whatever you have your hands on, tomatoes, a white onion, some chili, if you can get your hands on it, a little bit of lime juice and a bit of coriander and just zip it, right? And that's like a sauce.
0: So that's your salsa.
2: That's your salsa. Yeah, that's your basic. So this is just a riff on it. Good Irish people don't pretend to be Mexican. It's a riff on kind of good, authentic Mexican flavors, right? Get your hands on a couple of chips. That's handy when you're watching it beforehand. They're really nice. They're proper Nino Blanco, they're called. They're really good.
0: Oh, I know those. That's the white bag.
2: Yeah, maximalized corn. It's an Irish company as well. Well worth supporting. Really, really nice. Okay. But like the idea with that sauce is like, how do we transfer it across? Because we did, for example, like a little sausage dish there. That's a sausage salad. So that's a midweek dinner. So they're just like, now, luckily, really nice sausages from the butcher, but can be any sausage, you know?
0: Okay, so this could potentially be an Irish sausage, your ordinary
2: 100%
0: pork sausage.
2: Anything, absolutely. We use Keith Grant, the fabulous guy up in Roundwood. He makes his own really good free-range pork. So, there, you know, there's better sausages out there. That's a nice one.
0: But
2: that's
0: so what's
2: just,
0: in this?
2: That's in a pan, right? And you just like fry off that sausage.

0: sausage, cut it up a bit, make a nice little different shapes or whatever. And all we did with that was throw in a few little bits there. So there's cherry tomatoes, there's spinach, there's some olives, okay? You can get these little griddled olives sometimes in Asian stores if you get your hands on them. And I threw in some apple. Now, I cheated. I did a bit chefy and I did some caramelized apple in there, right? But that whole creates its own little sauce in there, okay? So you have the sweetness and the acidity from the tomatoes.
1: How did you caramelize the apple?
0: Oh, well, that caramel is sugar in a pan and a little bit of water. Once that bubbles up, it turns into a caramel color, and just throw your apples into it, you know? So you might be doing that part on a Tuesday, but just throw in some chopped up apples in there. So what you're getting there is lots of flavor and lots of goodness. So again, variety in a diet is really important. The more colors, eating a rainbow, loads of colors, more different things we can get into our dishes, the better we're going to be. And believe it or not, the kids will devour that. The flavors work.
1: And it has sausages. And I've yet to meet a child that doesn't like sausage. And actually, sometimes if I do buy them at the weekend, I often find I still have them midweek.
0: Yeah,
1: and other than bangers and mash, I don't really know what else to do with them.
0: Yeah, and that now, this is a skillet bread. You make a little pita bread or something on the side with that. The salsa works with that. The salsa spooned over that, right, and tossed in the pan. So that's a one-pan dish. No washing up.
1: So what is this exactly?
0: Okay, so
1: this is instead of your tortilla chip. This is an alternative for this. You can bulk up a dinner.
0: Exactly. Well, this is what we love cooking on the pan. So making a fresh bread. It's devoured, right? And that's just a bit of self-raising flour and wholemeal flour and creme fraiche and a bit of buttermilk, but grated potato, right? Throw it all in, mix it all up, bit of salt, bit of sugar, seasonings, and onto the pan. Or just flatten it out. It's like nearly like a potato farol. That can be done in about 10 minutes.
1: Okay.
0: Onto the pan.
1: I'm
0: going to
1: try this out for you folks. And that's just the type of good person I am.
0: And that mops up all the juices from the sausage. So that's a midweek dinner. So that's cooking from scratch. And like, you should be able to get that done in probably half an hour. And you're only washing up to like one pan and one bowl.
1: Okay, and that's actually really important. Sometimes when I'm making a dinner, I think, okay, what's going to be the minimum amount of mess that I can make? Because not only do I not have time to make the dinner, I don't really have time for the washing up, or I don't have the energy for the washing up afterwards.
0: Again, I work in a cookery school, so I know all about washing up. It's essentially what I excel at. But these two, like that pot and that bowl, straight into the dishwasher, it's really minimum mess. And that's really what we're trying to push, is like, how do we eat better food quicker and more conveniently? What do you think of it?
1: Lovely. Really lovely. Yeah. But what I'm really interested in, I have to say, because I absolutely adore fish, but I'm not the biggest tuna fan, but it's one of those things I feel like I should like, want to like. So this is a tuna steak. What have you done here?
0: Exactly. So I just nipped up to the grocery store last night because I was planning to get a bit of sea bass, but I saw this big chunk of tuna. I said, that looks lovely. I'll grab that. So again, that is just with a little bit of flaky sea salt and onto a pan and just caramelize those outside bits, right? And that takes, again, 3 or 4 minutes on either side. Just dipped it in sesame seeds. You don't have to do that. And just threw it on a salad. I found some endive. There's preserved lemon. That's a great ingredient for your pantry.
1: Is that what I'm tasting coming through there?
0: It's all
1: taste
0: that zesty
1: beautiful
0: stuff.
1: Beautiful, but so fresh.
0: And a load of mint. So just throw that all together. And again, that tuna should just melt through that. And there's a salsa on top again. So that little salsa that we made on the Sunday night to enjoy with our beer and a few chips, that's coming in handy. So we're able to use up those little leftovers. You know?
1: Okay, and if that took you half an hour, this is going to take you less than 10 minutes.
0: It's less than 10 minutes. That is really clever. That's all whole ingredients. It's full of goodness. And again, that skillet bread goes perfectly with it. So you need to fill. If you've got the kids at home, they're all going to be hungry. But I guarantee you, if you got like nice kind of skillet bread coming off the pan and there's a big chunk of kind of tuna, that's more meaty. It's a good fish for kids because it's kind of like it has that kind of texture. It's really robust.
1: Okay. And I know some people will disagree with me, but sometimes I just tell the children that the chicken is fish or the fish is chicken.
0: Yeah, exactly.
1: You know, and then they're halfway through it and you say, that's actually fish. And they say, oh, right. Okay. We love it. Sometimes
0: the quicker we expose kids, we're in kids season in the school now. We've got 24 kids cooking there every day for the next 3 months. So we know all about it. So wine take in my house goes up definitely in the evenings to settle the nerves. But it's amazing. You expose kids to eating flavors, the group mentality. All of a sudden, you know, I don't like fish, but I had the Thai fish cake and it was great.
1: Yeah. And you see that all the time because you get reports back from school that they're eating all sorts of food in school and then you try it at home and it doesn't happen. So let's go to the next dish you got there. Again, a rainbow of
0: and
1: color.
0: And again, and this is again the same thing using the salsa. So that salsa was in the fridge and I braised some chicken thighs and the chicken thighs are great. They're on the bone. They're inexpensive. And if you crisp up the skin, they are fantastic. So super crispy skin. And then just a couple of spoonfuls of that salsa over it and into the oven for about 25 minutes.
1: Same salsa again.
0: Same salsa. Yeah.
1: It's the same base ingredient for all of these.
0: Braised the salsa. Chicken's braised in that. There's a little crispy roast potato, a proper roast potato. I'm very fussy when it comes to roast potatoes, and that's having the potatoes steamed and in little kind of chunks, cool it down in the fridge when they're nice and cold, super hot oven. Throw them all, now toss them in butter and into the oven and mooch them around there in about 160 for about an hour. So lower for longer and that crust grows. So you have a real crusty kind of outside and fluffy inside. Again, I toss the potatoes in that salsa. The chicken's there braised in the salsa. And this is the best way to eat greens at this time. So those lovely baby spring onions that are out now, tender stem broccoli and some asparagus, all bursting with flavor. Into a wok, dry pan, or if you have a wok, even better. No oil, nothing, super hot heat, and it blisters. So as they you toss them around, you're losing nothing, so you're not losing any flavor in that boiling water that we traditionally do. So it's just blistering, intensifying the flavor. Turn off the heat, touch of olive oil, a few chili flakes, and a little bit of flaky salt, and it's fab.
1: Blistering is
0: kind of like char. Exactly. Yeah.
1: Am I okay to say?
0: You get those flavors of char, so it nearly looks burnt. But like,
1: I wasn't going to call your food burnt, but that is what I was thinking, Jerry, to be honest.
0: Bringing in burnt food to me. So this, we do that as a snack in the school. We do that the whole time. We're always trying to get more veg into us because we're surrounded by whatever rich, creamy sauces and things. So at the end of the night, you just want some veg, and that's the quickest, easiest, and you don't lose anything from it.
1: Beautiful. And finally, there's a really colourful, would you call that a dessert or is that a breakfast or is it a bit of both?
0: It's everything. It's all day long, isn't it? So these kind of fools are just, you know, when like cream is fab. A little bit of cream now and again. It might be your Saturday treat. But I was going to do gooseberries, but they were a little bit bitter, the ones I picked up. So I saw these beautiful Wexford strawberries. I grabbed those. So macerated some of them. That's just chopping them up a little bit of sugar. I use a pestle and mortar at home. It's a great little gadget to have beside your stove.
1: So you don't need to put them on the stove, do you?
0: No. Totally fresh. Just bash them up.
1: With just a bit of caster sugar?
0: A little bit of caster sugar. You don't even need a sugar if they're sweet enough. I made a custard, but you can use, bought custard. That's no bother. Making a custard is lovely. And again, you do something a few times, it's actually not that much hassle. I know it's a Saturday dish. We made a little crumb on top, some whipped cream. That crumb is nice. So that's like, your little bit of holy flour, some seeds and some tahini. And we roasted all that in the oven, a little bit of brown sugar. So you got that kind of nuttiness coming through from the sesame seeds. And then that's just, you build it in a fancy glass or in a big bowl in the middle. That's the way to do it and have everybody kind of jump into it like an Ethan mess. But it's just getting a bit of summer goodness and flavors into us.
1: Well, Jerry, that was absolutely delightful. And I do feel a little lighter and a little more inclined to celebrate summer with all that beautiful, colourful food in front of us. Thank you, Jerry, so much. And we'll make sure to get all of those recipes online on our social pages if you want to try and cook any of those this evening or indeed for the next Mexico match. Jerry Devlin, owner of the Dublin Cookery School, thanks so much for coming in.
0: You're welcome.
1: 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Ciara Doherty in for Pat.
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1: You're listening to the very best of the Pat Kenny Show. Your daughter, standing in for Pat. Earlier this morning, comedy legend Richard Cooper joined us to tell us all about his brand new solo comedy tour.
9: What's your point, Jamie?
10: To be or not to be, that is the question.
9: No, the question was, has this been a good World Cup?
10: Yeah, no, I heard what the question was, and the answer remains the same.
1: And it still makes me laugh, and it'll always make me laugh. Richard Cooper, best known for his hilarious impressions as one third of Apri Match. Absolutely delighted to have you in studio this morning.
11: Thanks, Gary. Lovely to be here. Yes, you don't look anything like Pat Kenny, by the way, which is probably, you know, a good thing.
1: Well, I was actually going to apologise because I was doing my research last night and you said in one interview you'd done in the past that Pat Kenny is in your DNA, that you can't get him out of your head, and he's not here to welcome you this morning.
11: I know, it's terrible. Yes, I know. And normally, when you hear that music, you're used to Pat, you know, telling the listeners what's coming up on the show or this part of the show, and he lists it off like that, and then we have this, we have that, we have the other, and then he whispers at the very end of the sentence for some reason.
1: That's spot on. What do you go for first? Is it the voice? Is it the gestures in somebody?
11: Well, with Pat, I remember kind of studying Pat. And I did this. It's actually, I think it's on YouTube where I was on with him, and I did it. It was the first time I had done him for him. But yeah, I had to sort of study him for an Apri Match sketch that we were doing. And it was, you know, the sketch was about somebody who had, you know, a very strange fixation with a Hoover, and has an obsession with a Hoover. It was kind of like almost Monty Python-esque kind of a sketch. So, but it was important to nail the impression of Pat. But with him, I noticed when he was on TV, his gestures were quite square and full on, square on to the camera. And his movement sort of made me, it just kind of, you know, informed how he might speak. So, yeah, there's one or two people, I suppose, over the years that, you need to really kind of study and study their behavior in order to get the, because nobody had really done him up until that point, and he wasn't an immediately obvious candidate, I suppose, for mimicry.
1: Are some people very doable?
11: Yeah, I think they are. Like there's, and I suppose it depends on your own vocal dexterity, I suppose, to some extent, and also how you hear people. You know, like there are some people, I suppose, that you need to make it a very, like I do a sketch, for example, with George Hawkins, and with the contrast between him, say, and Eddie O'Sullivan, you know, and that sort of contrast between those two is kind of paramount to the sketch working, because there's just such a big kind of vocal shift. And I'm also doing, you know, Brendan O'Connor and people like that. There's a whole new kind of, I suppose, canon of impressions out there now for me, which is great. But there's my show, which is called Out of His Head, which I'm touring, is a kind of, it's a combination of impressions, but it's not just me standing there doing voices for the show. I take people on a bit of a journey, and I mean, one of the themes running through it is, you know, what we were, the cultural landscape, I suppose, how that's changed from, you know, 20 years ago, 10 years ago, to the way it is now. And I suppose what we could get away with saying, or not even get away with saying, but what was just, you know, presented to us, and along the lines of, say, Housewife of the Year, for example, with Gay Byrne, and you're looking back on that now and you're thinking, how the hell was that even a program? How was it legal?
1: When you look back even at Apri Match, which began back in 1998, it was also brave at the time. I mean, were you tapping into the characters themselves, or was it the whole idea of punditry? And were you ever nervous of that idea that you were kind of ridiculing people, but in a humorous, it was a kind way?
11: Yeah, I mean, I don't think I've ever really gone out of my way to humiliate somebody. I'm not interested really in doing that. But I am, what interests me is pointing things out. It's a little bit like, you know, a drawing, a caricature drawing, where you're emphasizing certain features maybe that the person would prefer not to be emphasized. And whether that's a vocal thing or maybe just a take on what sort of attitude they have. Like, I often think the most interesting representations of people isn't necessarily the most accurate in terms of how they sound, but you're doing something that with the impact that they have, or how they would like to portray themselves, and you're kind of maybe showing that up and putting the spotlight on it in a way that might make them feel a little bit uncomfortable. Like, a lot of the people that we did in Opry Match were, I suppose, in, you know, middle-aged men who were in kind of quite comfortable positions. We weren't really having a go at anyone who was that kind of vulnerable or whatever. So, and I actually think a lot of the Opry Match characters that we did maybe benefited to some extent from the fact that it was quite a, you know, it was gentle ribbing really, as opposed to it being, you know, hard-edged satire.
1: And we kind of like people who are self-deprecating, particularly those who are in the spotlight. I mean, one of my favourite skits that you ever did, and maybe it was because of my own background in Ireland AM, it was a skit on Ireland AM one morning, and you threw to the kitchen and the recipe that you were cooking was beans, not on toast.
11: Yeah, well, it's in a very, very, very complex, you know, little dish, that one. Yeah, we were doing an impression of Aidan Cooney, I think it was, and Catherine Layden. Yeah, that was... who actually, bizarrely, was one time my next-door neighbour, would you believe, Catherine Layden, in Ranelagh.
1: And yeah. She would have taken it well. I know Catherine, right?
11: She would have.
1: But did you ever, over those years, get any blowback?
11: One or two people. I mean, I'm not sure... you know, I've been asked that a couple of times, but I don't think anyone hugely likes it unless you're it depends on what you're doing with the person, I suppose. But like, I did an impression recently of it's a guy called Will Slattery, and he does an Indo podcast, and he, you know, he's like, he does this thing where he's just not talking, like, he's kind of outraged all the time, and I just picked up on that. And, but I think he's delighted that I did him. Do you know what I mean? And then he asked me on his podcast. And, so he's probably me. Maybe listen now. Well, he said, can't believe Richard Cooper's doing an impression of me on News Talk. Like, you know, what's going on? But, you know, I think he was pretty pleased that I did him. And then, but there are other people I'd say maybe that aren't. I wouldn't say, you know, the person who's currently on RT Radio 1 at the moment, at this very time, is massively keen on my impression of him.
1: I've absolutely no idea who you're talking about.
12: Later on the show, we'll be talking to a panel of people you've never heard of about stuff that's not going to change, regardless of what we think about it.
11: So yeah,
1: and that's why people need to be listening to News Talk instead.
11: Yeah, well, this is it. I couldn't agree more, Ciara. While I'm on News Talk.
1: I mean, when you look, I suppose, right, at the commentary that we see now, and lots of it are working, the World Cup, would you be able to do an Opry Match that would be as successful now?
11: It's an interesting question. I think that the answer is a difficult one to be diplomatic about. It's not the most fascinating group of individuals that are on the RT panel at the moment, but I think Richie Sadler is great. I have to say, I think he's really good pundit, and you know, the individuals are, you know, it so much of it as well is about striking a balance between, you know, the personalities and what you're looking at as well. I mean, it's been pretty difficult, to be fair to the panelists on RTE, you know, to be commentating on Ireland's progress over the last while, because it's been very difficult to be like entertaining about it or interesting about it, because it's a pretty dull watch. I mean, the actual football. And I suppose what people forget is, you know, around the time of Bill Amon and John and Liam Brady and Opry Match, as a result of that, Ireland were doing really well. You know, Ireland were qualifying for stuff, and there was a real buzz. So it was, in a way, it was a pretty timely thing for us to capitalize on that. And, you know, everyone was watching the games. Everyone was, you know, tuned into it. So they knew what we were referring to. And, I mean, even the whole thing of okey-doke. I mean, I'd be walking down the street and people would say, okey-doke. You know, I mean, it was, that was, you know, although it wasn't, I was in, obviously, Après Match, but just before that, most people don't realize or remember it, but I was in, Glen Rowe. And if I got any recognition for Bill O'Hurley, the main recognition I got was from playing Marty O'Sullivan in Glen Rowe, a detective. And I was on the trail of Dick Moran, who was, you know, suspected of committing arson on his business and, you know, for insurance purposes. And I found his spectacles in the rubble. So, but I was recognized everywhere I went in Ireland, from that, much more so than anything I did in Après Match.
1: Well, I do remember Ian McKellen, the famous actor, saying that he obviously had been in everything and had won all of these awards. And his mother said, oh yeah, I used to say to her friends, oh, I don't know, he's an actor. And then he got into Coronation Street.
11: Right. Yeah.
1: And then she said, told everybody, my son's in Corrie, you know. My son is in Corrie.
11: He stopped that Shakespeare nonsense. Yeah.
1: In terms of the new solo show, right? You are out on your own here now with Out of His Head. Mm. Everybody, of course, wants to see the old characters, right? It's like, you know, you go to see your favorite band, play us the hits, please.
11: Yeah.
1: But there's got to be new people. There's got to be a new generation of people that you mimic.
11: Yeah, no, absolutely. And you know, I do a kind of a balance, I suppose, between classic characters or, you know, Après Match characters that people would know. But I also, as I mentioned, I would do, like, I'm doing quite a few political people as well. You know, there's anyone who's been on my Instagram feed recently will have seen probably my Simon Harris impression. He's kind of like, you know, he's sort of, you know, he's there as well. And he says kind of things in threes. You know, it's this, that, and the other. And I'll tell you something else that it is. It's something that I'm about to say in a very uncompromising fashion. I can tell you that for nothing. So yeah, he's kind of, he's part of the canon as well. And Jim O'Callaghan as well. I do a bit of him as well, Jim. His hand sometimes, like, is about to fall asleep while he's actually talking. But yeah, he's part of it as well. And, yeah, there's like Kenny Cunningham, you know, this particular moment in time. I do him as well. And there's a whole sprinkling of people that I do. And one of the things about the show and the nature of my show is that it evolves really week to week and show to show. Like, no show is going to be the same based on, you know, whoever's going to be in the news or whoever has said something or done something even that day, I'll do a little sketch on it. You know.
1: And you've said how important you think it is that, particularly now when the news cycle is so negative and so heavy, that being lighthearted and giving people sort of a space in which to laugh is really, really important. Are you lighthearted yourself in real life?
11: I am. I mean, I'm fortunate, I think, that I have a fairly light disposition. And
1: you wake up in good humour.
11: I do most of the time, yeah. I mean there are times when I don't. But I do find humour a brilliant way to articulate, I mean, what I do, I suppose, a brilliant way to articulate the kind of frustrations and the anger you might have about the state of the planet. And, you know, there is so much anger out there, and, you know, you turn on your phone, you see how angry people are. But I just think it's a very easy reaction to have, to just be angry about stuff and to be antagonistic towards other people who don't have the same opinion as you. And I think the trick for me, and it's a difficult thing to pull off sometimes, is to maybe thought provoke, but also make people laugh. The most important thing is to make people laugh. And yeah, I mean, especially at the moment, the backdrop to everything is pretty grim. So it's lovely to have an opportunity to have that role of making people laugh. And yeah, like, I was in Sligo on Friday, and it was a nice show, a nice reaction, and you can just, I think people want to laugh, you know? I mean, I think people are in need of a laugh.
1: We need a break from the outrage.
11: Yeah,
1: I know,
11: exactly.
1: You grew up in a house where your parents were performers, where there was real music and drama and talent, and obviously it's passed on to you. Has it passed on to the next generation, or are you trying to say, permanent, pensionable?
11: No, I was very open to my kids doing whatever they wanted to do. And my youngest is still, there's still a possibility, I think, she actually did it. She's done a couple of movies, Nora. She played Mel Gibson's daughter, actually, in a movie. And she's done a couple of movies. So she's only like, she started pretty, you know, on a fairly high pitch. But no sign of anyone following. But I don't do any impressions of anyone in my family as well, which is kind of...
1: And that's why the family's still together, right?
11: Exactly. And they do me.
1: I'm afraid that's all we have time for on the Best of the Pat Kenny Show. We'll be back again next Saturday and Sunday between 10 a.m. and 12 noon.
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20: Yes, you can email the show alive and kicking at newstalk.com, or you'll find me on Instagram. I'm at Claire McKenna Presents. Coming up this morning, why so many people stop moving as they get older, why traditional gyms often don't work for that audience, and what would really help people rebuild strength, confidence and independence later in life. There's a cracker of a guest on that one. I can't wait for you to meet Martina Calvi. We'll also be talking about the power of letting go, hearing from a massage therapist who says often emotional release accompanies muscle relaxing. And we'll discuss the joy of summer food with Erica Drum, talking about what's in season and how to cook it. So what kind of a health and wellness week did I have? Well, I seem to have come through what was a tricky time. I touched on it a little because, as I said, it was an issue with one of my kids and I need to remain respectful of their privacy. Much as I'd love to go into detail on it, I've bent the ear off many a friend. But I was very upset and stressed over the past few weeks, and stress truly has a knock-on effect. Our sleep is impacted, which compounds the problem. Then your mood can be low. That influences certain choices and decisions. And I found I was distracted, ruminating on the topic from every angle. But after 6 weeks, I've reached a point where I feel I had to let go. I should say my child is fine, and it's important that we don't remove every difficult experience from their way. There's learning in each one, and for me too. And my best friend called me out, as best friends often do, that I was trying to please everybody and fix everything and sometimes it can't be done. So either just enough time has passed or I just reached a point where I've said no more, but I'm feeling much better. And I've been thinking a lot about Jackie Mulligan, who was a guest on the show, about the working mind and the mental health continuum, the colour-coded system for us to describe how we feel. So instead of the binary and often limiting happy or sad, we all go between red, green, yellow, orange, depending on our circumstances and what life throws our way. When she came on and explained that, I was actually in the trenches of it all and I felt really validated and confident that it was just a phase, a time, and that by reaching for the pillars I know hold me up consistently or just hanging in there, I'd be back to green, however fleeting it may be. Red is where you need support beyond yourself, and there's no shame in that either. So wherever you find yourself today or at the moment, I hope you're okay and will either take care of yourself to get through or reach for support. Or both. You can email the show aliveandkicking@newstalk.com. Now, Erica Ryan is the owner of White Willow in Dublin. They give a range of therapies for clients, with massage being one of the most popular. With over 20 years experience and a range of specialist training, Erica has found that often emotional release accompanies muscle relaxing, and she joins me in studio now. Erica, you're very welcome.
0: Thank you so much.
20: So Erica, you came to say hello to me at a breathwork event and invited me out for a massage where you work because you have an important message you feel you want to share. There's something you're experiencing with your clients, particularly your female clients, but not just them, about how powerful massage can be. And you really wanted to share that.
0: Yes. So I'm a massage therapist over 20 years. And in the last couple of years, I went into, and a sports therapist, and a couple of years ago, I just noticed that the type of massage I was trained with was very topically based. So you're working on the kind of outer layer or the inside layer, the myofascial layer. Whereas a fascia, when I most recently trained more in that, it works in a deeper level to release any stored trauma, emotions, any past experience that we hold in the body.
20: And how did you come across this?
0: So I went training twice last year. It was a lady from America, Maria Ferris, did training in the hotel I work in, actually. And Mario as well, Mario Sanchez, he's from Mexico, came over and did a workshop that I attended a couple of months ago too. So both very different style of trainings, and a lot that I've picked up over the years, I kind of incorporate into using with what I learned from them. So I love adding my own intuitive style of training in with the work that I've learned too.
20: And one of the biggest best-selling books in this area is The Body Holds the Score, and that's by a doctor, one of the foremost experts in traumatic stress. And I think we have a way to go with completely understanding this, but there is an idea that our body does hold on to certainly stress or emotion, and it's something that you're experiencing now, that a lot of your clients are experiencing certain things, are feeling certain ways, but are sort of pushing it down. We're all guilty of it and just, excuse me, pasting on a smile and getting on with it.
0: Yeah, we're suppressing. So sometimes when something shows up in the body, it's not necessarily in the area we think it is. So it's really watching our emotional health, watching and dealing with emotions and dealing with at that time and not letting them build up. And I've noticed that I'm guilty of it myself over years of not really understanding emotions and how they're processed through the body or where they're held and what's held there. But it's, it's absolutely incredibly fascinating how easy it is to release any stored blocked emotions in our body. And it's not just emotions, Claire. It's, you know, trauma could be scar tissue. It could be an injury you had 10, 15 years ago. So it's everything is relevant. It's a kind of a somatic buildup of everything together that builds up in one particular area. And that's where it becomes chronic in particular areas in the body. So with the work that I do, you're dispersing that energy. You're dispersing any stagnant, tight energies that you just want to flow through the body. And working on emotions to release and improve emotional health is really important.
20: And you're right, people will assume, and I would have the same, that when you think about stress held in the body, we instantly go to the shoulders or the neck. But with the training that you've done, there are different areas of the body for different emotions.
0: Yeah, so I start at the calf. So when you're working at the lower end of the body, you're working on the calf, you can assess the body as you're looking at it from that area, and you can see different parts of the hips maybe move, the arm kind of move through the points that you're working through the calf. So you know exactly where to press on, where to move to, and you can tell a lot about the body. through certain movements that people take and expressions. So with the fascia, your breath all like automatically kicks in really deeply. So you're actually self-healing your own body through your breath, through the work that I do.
4: So how does it work? Somebody comes to see you, and I went out to meet you myself, because people would think, oh God, this sounds tough. This sounds like she's going to go, you know, delving into my past traumas. But there isn't a lot of talk. Obviously, there's a place for talk therapy, and you're considering this to be complementary to a professional in this area. This is a different modality.
0: Yes, what I notice is that people, before they go for the treatment, they don't talk as much. And I think it's just our past experience of getting massages in the past. If it's any way deep or sports related, people are terrified. And they just think, oh, you know, pain, it's just going to be too painful, I'm going to restrict and that. But I think we need to see pain in a different light. It's not pain as we know it. It's your body just speaking to you and asking you to release in a certain area. That really, it's like the pressure in the points you work on is helping to release. So it's actually a very relaxing experience, fascia work. And you can have different people working on different parts, and I can be working in two different areas at the same time. But it's, it's quite diverse.
4: And you're not necessarily asking questions about past traumas or tell me everything. There's none of that. This is somatic work. So can you talk through some of the definitions of some of those words, like somatic work or fascia even, and let us know what they mean.
0: So the fascia is like a web that's connected to your organs, tissues. It contains nerves. And it's actually very like a web, a spider's web. And all the kind of tubes are 75% filled with water and gel. So that's what it's comprised of. So that's why you look at water in a very different light, because the fascia is part of who we are. It's part of us. We also see it as the third brain. So we have the skeletal system, muscular system, and the fascia is our third system and brain almost. So it's who we are. It's just completely who we are, really.
4: And when you say somatic work, what does that mean?
0: It's a build of emotions that we hold in our body at any given time. And when somatic work is releasing the emotions in a certain area of your body, you become lighter and more free. So with a fascia, you look at the posture, you look at alignment, and you look at stretch through somatic means to help move the body. So it's to get out of the sense of linear feeling of being like everything straight. So when we're sitting, looking at the phone, it's damaged the fascia. So we want to become more fluid-like, more improve and encourage more movement through our joints and hips. And even torsion movements like twisting certain parts of the body and twist in the opposite direction and just feeling the body move. And I compare this to a lot to do with nature. So in nature, you notice with trees and rocky ground, it's not linear. It's rocky. So that's how we should kind of really see, like, move through life.
4: Yeah, and I've seen the wellness psychologist talk about somatic work, and obviously she is a therapist, so she's thinking talk therapy first, but sometimes you need to go deeper or you need another modality, and she would often recommend that if people are feeling low or feeling down, that you could just give yourself a hug, and that's a somatic movement to wrap your own arms around yourself.
0: Exactly.
4: And even bring a smile to your face can be so powerful and transformative, and that is somatic movement.
0: It's releasing endorphins in your body, and meditation is a very good way to do that as well. So I meditate morning and evening. It's the best time.
4: Tell us a little bit about some of the clients you've seen and some of the results that you've seen.
0: So I worked on a lady a few weeks ago, and she's come to me for around 4 treatments. So I know when there's certain elements that need to be kind of released more, and I'm just encouraging people to go there. And
4: you can just feel tightness in the body.
0: Yeah. So anger is kept in the ribs and the sides. So you put the person on the side, you can feel it's like a big boulder knot. It's like a knot contained just under the rib cage. So I knew that was, and I know a bit about herself and her life and what she's experienced and traumas and that. So when I turned around her side and worked through those areas, I could see she was suppressing what needed to come out. So I just, allow the person to do it in their own time. So at the 5th session, she was consciously aware of it and knew about it because I spoke to her and she said, I'm ready to release it. So it was released. And the deeper you go, the more you work through that release, the person is releasing through their breath. It's gone clear. It's like literally gone forever.
4: And would you have known that to meet that person face to face, would you have known that they were carrying anger?
0: No, not necessarily. Most of the people that carry anger is at the most angelic, gentle, empathetic people, because they're holding it in. They're not expressing it out. So we need to realise that the emotions that are going through our body, what we're experiencing, are natural. We all go through them. But there is a way to help with them. It's help to deal with it. So we're not leaving it build up. And the lady I had yesterday said that I'm so angry as well. And I do the housework in order to get rid of the anger. And I was like, but why not work? I show you areas you can work around where the anger is kept in the body to release it that way. So you're not so tied in with, you know, overstressing yourself to do the housework. It's just done in a just more gentler, kind of enjoyable way.
4: Yeah, and you said something to me that I thought was quite powerful, that you have a lot of women coming to you saying, you know, can you do something with my skin? Can you fix my wrinkles? And, you know, can you help with my weight? Can you help with all of these things? And we're looking to the outer to make us feel better. Whereas you want to encourage people to do some more of the inner work.
0: Exactly, Claire. Like, it has nothing to do with aesthetics. Nothing. Like, and all of that just puts pressure on women. Looking at this through social media and, you know, what we should be like, what we should do. And it's too much pressure. We need to take the pressure off us and go more gentler and easier on ourselves. I think work more internally, no matter how much makeup you put on or how much your hair looks well. If inside you're not feeling right, nothing is. Like, your home is your inside. That's where the majority of work has to be.
4: And I'm a real advocate for doing the work, for understanding yourself a little bit better. And I know it can be a privilege to be able to go and see a therapist, but I feel it should be made more accessible to everyone, really, because that is the basis of all well-being. But you think there's a place for all modalities? This is a complementary system that you think. And often I think with health and wellness, we tend to pit them against each other rather than seeing that they can all work and be beneficial to each other. Absolutely. And I think for somebody to come and receive a massage might be the only time in the month that they slow down and they focus on their own self-care.
0: Yeah, and everyone is going to come at a different place. You're going to have some people that their central nervous system is just, because I work with the Fibromyalgia Ireland group as well, where pain is a reoccurring experience for them. So you have to strongly add central nervous system, parasympathetic nervous system modalities to help calm the system before. And sometimes when I have people coming in and they're like, I didn't even know if I should come in today because I'm in so much pain in my body, I will take them into the room, get into Qigong, internal work, just, you know, if they're open to Reiki, just to kind of reset their nervous system first before I start working on them. And then you're just working the layers. But it's to do with trust in me, trust in themselves, being aware that it's there, and that's just a willingness to do something about it and have the courage to kind of go there. But it's very enlightening. It's very relaxing.
4: So what do you want people to know about this type of work?
0: That it's available, that there's never any one treatment that suits all, and your second treatment is never going to be like your first. It's going to be different each time. It's very releasing. It's very rewarding. You just feel great after. You have more energy. Your posture changes. So it's a huge improvement. But, you know, as you were saying about other modalities as well, like, we offer acupuncture in the salon too. So there's acupuncture and different types of massages.
4: And where can people find you?
0: I am in St. Helens Hotel. It's called White Willow. It's in Still, Oregon. And my website is whitewillow.ie. So you can get in touch with Connect at whitewillow.ie, and I'll get back.
4: Thank you so much for coming on.
0: Thanks a million, Claire.
4: Coming up after the break, we're joined by another Erica Drum, on the abundance of summer food in season.
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20: You're welcome back to Alive and Kicking. Now, Erica Drum is our foodie regular. Her joy of food flows through her events, her hosting, her TV appearances and her upcoming book, Dinner. The Conscious Cook joins me in studio now to discuss what's in season and what to do with it. Erica, you're very welcome. Are you conscious that you're a cook at all stages of the day?
1: I'm like, do I go by that saying? Maybe I do. I love it. Like, you can call me whatever you want, Claire.
20: But you're a real foodie. That's what I love. You're a foodie. And not only do you love produce and flavour and all the stuff that comes with a cook or a chef, but you love the joy of food and the connection of food and bringing people together, and that's why we always have you here.
1: Oh, thanks. And that's so true, actually. I really, it's the entire encompassing of what food means. And when you say conscious cook, it's like conscious about everything, about the seasonality, about the flavour, about the taste, about the texture, about the people you're cooking for, about how you're feeling when you're cooking, about how you're making others feel, about how you're teaching and encouraging people to cook. So yeah, that is a good saying, isn't it?
20: Yeah, and your taste buds, I feel, change over the summer. We start to eat differently, don't we? And I actually really like it. I like those things we start to yearn for, those big stews and casseroles and mashed potato. I mean, there's still a place for them, especially on a rainy June day, but we are looking for fresher flavours.
1: Yeah, and it's actually, if you strip it all back, it's just nature. It's what grows at the time what we need it. Nature knows what to grow when we need it. So those, you know, rooty veg, the meats and stuff that we're eating in the winter is because they're growing. That's what's happening. And now we've got chard and spinach and all these green leafy veg that we need, or we've got fresh strawberries and berries in the winter. We've got the apples. You know, this just, it is back to nature, what we need when we need it. Like, did you know that elderflower, let's say in May, beautiful elderflower, really good for us, tastes amazing. But if you don't pick it, it turns into elderberries in like September, October. And you make it syrup to help you against coughs and flus for the winter. Like, it's all, you know, I'm not massively educated and all, but I can see what's happening when we're eating naturally what's in season. That's the whole point, is that we're supposed to be eating what's
2: growing around us.
4: I see that in your future, like that herbalist kind of training. Maybe when you're finished growing people, like your little girl, Stella, you might add that to growing your knowledge.
2: Yes.
4: But what's in season at the moment? You touched on some of them, but what are some of the dishes we can be cooking?
2: Well, you do like my shirt, I think, which is strawberries, which I only bring out this time of year. You can't be wearing this in the middle of December. So strawberries are just fab. Raspberries as well. We don't have as many, but strawberries in Ireland, like, they are just like irreplaceable this time of year. They're juicy, they're plump, they're flavoursome, they're sweet. Even as they go on in the season, they're actually nearly better because they're a little bit sweeter than the early ones in the season. So I absolutely adore them. New potatoes, I love those. And I love the idea of washing them, not peeling them, steaming them, giving them a little crush, throwing them into the oven or the air fryer with some olive oil and grated parmesan.
4: That's my favourite.
2: A few cloves of garlic. It's so handy, isn't it?
4: Oh, that is my absolute favourite.
2: Love that. My mum does those for my nieces. They, you know, are choosy, let's just say, in what they eat, and they're their favourite things. At the moment, like I mentioned, we've got all those gorgeous greens that are growing. You know, we've got the spinach and the kale and the chard and stuff. And I love making, you know, maybe a spring green or a summer green risotto where you can put all those through the rice, or you can blend some up with peas. Courgette is fabulous as well.
4: And what is the key to making a good risotto? Is it standing there and giving it time? Do you have to be stirring it all the way along?
2: That's a great question. And actually, I did risotto three ways for my cookbook, but it got pulled, not because it was bad. It was just there wasn't space for it. So my base will always be the same for risotto. Fry the rice in some olive oil and butter, so the rice kind of gets coated with that gorgeous, you know, the lovely fats of whether you're doing olive oil or butter or a bit of both, and a bit of seasoning, and then add stock. So you add stock slowly and with heat. So the stock should be hot, and then your pan should be hot. So a ladle every time, and then the rice absorbs that ladle each time. And that's important. It is a dish that you stand over. So what I would do is that plain rice, let's just say, with stock, maybe a bit of white wine, and salt and pepper, and there's usually always parmesan cheese in my risotto, is the base. And then your filling can be so seasonal, can be anything. So let's say this time it's roast courgette, peas and spinach. I'll roast the courgette while I'm making that bit. I'll take it out, I'll take half of that into a Nutribullet or a blender of some kind with a little bit of cream, peas and spinach, and that'll go like pungent green, because those peas are even straight from the freezer will work, and the spinach is fresh. I'll pour that through the risotto once it's finished, and then those courgettes can get dotted through, so you've got kind of texture and you've got this bright green. If that's October, November, I'll do that with pumpkin, or people do it with beetroot as well. And then I'll always serve, like, because I love, you know, adding texture and flavour all the way through. So I'll always serve, say, the green one with something crunchy on top. I do these halloumi croutons. So basically just halloumi cut into cubes and then fried in a pan. So each edge of them gets crispy and they go on top. They're so good.
4: Like, this is early morning, but I just want to eat that right now.
2: It's really delicious and so super healthy, right?
4: Yeah, like, and looks good. Even that colour, I can feel all my taste buds going.
2: Yeah, and you're right about timings. Like, you definitely wouldn't be into, even though risotto is quite warming, you wouldn't be into eating that in January, do you know? So it's nature. We don't realise, subconsciously telling us what we want to be eating. So yeah, that green, vibrant colour, but beetroot as well would be gorgeous. Nice bright pink one with maybe a bit of goat's cheese and toasted walnuts on top. Be fab.
4: You have a great dish that you cooked at Howth Maritime Festival recently. I couldn't get near you. The tent was 60 people deep. It was that lovely sunny weekend we had, and Howth is busy anyway, but it was off the charts. And it was a quick cheats fish pie. Can you describe that a little bit? Because I do think also seafood comes into its own.
2: Yeah,
4: I eat it all year round, but I think in the summer we're more into fish than necessarily lots of meat.
2: Yeah, like, it has seasonality as well. You know, like, you can't get lobster. Let's say, for example, we had the King Citric, Joey Harding, up on stage talking about the seafood that they sell. You can't get lobster until May. You know, so really there are certain fish that you should be eating more of in the summertime or less of in the winter or whatever else. So I always put hake, but hake is particularly gorgeous at the moment. But I always put hake in my fish pies or seafood chowders and stuff because I love it. It's never farmed. It's a wild Irish fish. And this quick recipe kind of came because I knew I was doing the demo there. I knew they had limited equipment and time. And then I was like, actually, this is genius. So I mixed fresh fish, no poaching, pre-cooking or anything, with creme fraiche white wine, a little bit of lemon zest rather than juice, because the acidity isn't great in that moment, and some salt and pepper and loads of lovely fresh herbs. So maybe some chive or chervil, whatever you can get that would match fish, parsley. And so I put in some smoked, I love naturally smoked haddock from the pier as well. We're obviously two big health advocates here, but for anyone who doesn't live by the sea, try go to a fishmonger or a butcher that might have a fish counter in it. Of course, you can buy all these ingredients in your supermarket and you can get that seafood mix. That's perfect. So you fold those things together. That's it. Creme fraiche, white wine, a little bit of lemon, salt, pepper, and the herbs. That is it. You put it into an oven-proof dish. And one thing I was doing for that event particularly was I was showing people to do it individual portions in the air fryer. So my mom lives on her own, and I know there's a lot of us on our own, or even my sister, let's say, for example, her kids and husband don't eat what she likes. So she actually makes herself a nice little dinner sometimes and then does their dinner. So the topping was breadcrumbs with herbs and a little bit of lemon again into the oven, into the air fryer. I did it in 12 minutes. The whole thing took

0: You were at Taste all weekend, so you're back there today. What can people expect and look forward to?
1: Well, I'm hosting the food stage this year for the fourth year, and I love every minute of it. The vibes, the energy, the weather, it's just been incredible, and it will be so again. It's just really good fun. We've got four demos in the daytime set and four demos in the afternoon. Restaurants from all over serving delicious bits. I love the idea that, you know, there might be a few restaurants that you've been dying to go to, but you can't. You know, your parent or whatever else, you don't get this amount of time to go on dinner dates or go out for dinner. So you're at this one place, Taste, and you can just go to five or six of them and have a little taster. And that's my idea of heaven. When I go to a restaurant, I want all the starters, I want all the little bits and try everything. So that's what I would recommend. Go with an empty stomach and have the crack. Enjoy it all. It is really, really good fun.
0: And I think as a festival, it's really evolved over time. They've tweaked it and changed it and taken feedback. And, you know, if you went once and thought, you know what, that's not for me, I'd go again because it's really changed and evolved and improved, as it does as they learn and, you know, get more funding or whatever with any festival.
1: Yeah, this is 21st year. Last year was 20 years. They wrote a cookbook, 20 years of Taste. This is the 21st year. It's a new home for the second year is Merrion Square as well. So don't forget that. It's not Ivy Gardens. And it is, you're so right. It's evolved. It's taken on people's tastes. It's changed with the times. The music is actually amazing as well. It's just a total buzz. It's brilliant.
0: Yeah, and you always look in your absolute element there. So that is where you were born to be, I feel. You mentioned cookbook there. Can people still pre-order yours?
1: Yes.
0: It's called Dinner.
1: It's called Dinner, so it's fairly self-explanatory. It's based on the type of meal, a type of day you're having. We'll give you the categories of things like breakfast for dinner, if you'd love to have a few eggs or you don't have anything in the press. Dinner date dinners. And then I have like a whole carb section with noodles and pasta because I love that. But it is definitely out for pre-order. Blastabooks.com, and it's called Dinner. If you pre-order it, it's really good for me. As you know, Claire, pre-orders are really important. It arrives to your door. You'll forget you ordered it for yourself. It's like a future little present. It's €17 and it's A5. It's really lovely. It comes out on the October 29th.
0: Yeah, and I just think it's the one thing we all need help with. Yeah. That's one of the hardest things, and everybody says it, to come up with what are we having for dinner tonight, and you are taking the sting out of that. We'll just go from page to page through Erica's book. It's called Dinner and it's available to pre-order now. Erica Drum, thank you so much for coming on.
1: Thank you. Thank you as always.
0: Coming up after the break, why so many people stop moving as they get older, why traditional gyms often don't work for that audience, and what would really help people build strength, confidence and independence later in life.
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1: 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I went on a few dates that were fine, forgettable. And that's dating, isn't it? 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Go Dating doesn't promise magic. 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Go on, take a chance.
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4: You're welcome back to Alive and Kicking. Martina Calvi is the founder of Hello Good Life, a growing network of health and well-being hubs for people in their 50s, 60s, 70s and beyond. Based on her own health experience, she travelled to the UK and saw firsthand a very different approach to exercise, recovery and ageing well. One that was far more practical, accessible and supportive than what was available to many back home in Ireland. And Martina joins me in studio now. Martina, you're very welcome.
5: Morning, Claire.
4: Now, this whole idea didn't come from you just spotting a business opportunity. This came from your own personal experience. Tell us a little bit about your health journey.
5: The idea came from necessity, really, because I'd had years of illness. It was cancer layered with a debilitating underlying condition. And I had got myself through that. And what happened was that it was literally kind of overnight. The rheumatoid arthritis that kind of had been managed, I was off the treatment, going through the cancer, and it took a while to get back on it. And it just exploded. And what happened was it was my ankle and my foot, really. But it took a long time to diagnose what it was. They thought it was related to the cancer and so on. It just was so swollen. It was just red. It was so painful. It just knocked me into bed. I was bedridden for months. I ended up in a wheelchair. Long story short, I'd come through everything. The challenge then became my body strength was seriously impacted, my fitness, my everything. And the most thing was the muscle wastage.
4: Can I ask what age you were at that time, Martina?
5: Yeah, so that's just like that was going through COVID. So it's not that long ago. I was just kind of in my early 50s at that time.
4: And how had you been health-wise up until that? Would you have been fitness conscious, health conscious? Would you have been an exerciser?
5: Yeah, so even though I had an underlying health condition all my life, it was in remission for about 20 years of that. It had represented again about 2012 or thereabouts, but it was managed. I was getting, I guess, infusions every 4 weeks and whatever. So people, I was independent. I walked a lot. I was, you know, yeah, absolutely. I was, you know,
4: healthy and happy.
5: Healthy and fit. And I never expected that I was going to be fast-tracked into the aging process and into the body of a much older person. But that is really what happened to me. And the challenge, as I said, was I knew myself, the way I was going to get myself better and back to good health was through exercise. Okay. The problem was when you have, the best way I can describe it is if you take it, the equipment we know that we're all used to and familiar, and I lived in gyms, you must present with 100% capability to make the effort to work the machine. Okay? You have to be able to work the machine to meet the demand of the machine. But what happens when you can't? And typically when we're into our 50s and into that stage of the aging process and into our 60s, 70s and so on all the way up, we just aren't able anymore. Our bodies are changed. So what happens is, where's the exercise solution? Like we know that, you know, say longevity, for example, you know, some of the strongest indicators of longevity are strength training, cardiovascular exercise and social engagement regularly, consistently and so on. Like just yesterday, a data from the Department of Health showing us that the lifespan for males now is 81.1 and for females it's 84.6. That's all grand, but how do we access regular, consistent strength training, cardiovascular in a social setting? And that was what I found when I was trying to recover. I couldn't access exercise in that way. It wasn't available in Ireland. There's no safe, structured exercise solution in that way where you can go a couple of times a week or whatever. And I mean, there was just last week, the Irish Sports Monitor 2025 showing us that just 4% of Irish adults report doing weekly strength training, even though the national guidelines have a recommendation of twice weekly. But here's what I found in England, first of all, when I went. I found power-assisted exercise. It's available like mainstream in the UK and even more so out through Europe. If you go on and look up Feel Good in Norway, there's 100 centres in Norway. This is like a strategy that's used in terms of healthy ageing and actually, you know, actioning that, doing something. It's not enough to talk about it. It's to do something about it. So when I went to England, I was just desperate to find exercise equipment. Initially, I thought if I could just get a couple of machines from my own house, but then I realised I'm totally different to how I was. I can't work these machines. So off to England anyway, myself and my partner, Seamus, who's very much part of this with me. So it was the exercise, the power-assisted exercise over there.
4: And when you say power-assisted exercise, what do you mean? Because you're talking about in the gym setting and I suppose the machines that you can get on and you're either moving with your arms or your legs, or are you even talking about some of the things you might see in the park?
5: No, power-assisted exercise is completely different. It's not available here. Okay. And how it works is, and this could be really interesting for people to understand, because sometimes I know that I was the same myself. I just thought it was all the same, you know. But really, power-assisted exercise, the unique difference is it adapts to the user. So if, for example, I present and I can make 80% effort, the power-assisted exercise machines compensate for the other 20 to get me started on my fitness journey. There's 12 machines in the circuit, and when you do the complete circuit in less than 40 minutes, you have a complete body workout. You also have completed a global range of motion. The machines, the power assisted, they're rehabilitative. So in my case, I needed to be brought back and to recover some of my lost mobility and my impacted health. And that circuit of machines will do that, as well as preventative. Like people who are healthy and well use the machines in order to keep themselves as healthy as they can for longer. So again, just going back to the longevity piece that I mentioned, you know, the lifespan. Yes, wonderful. People are living for longer and that is amazing. But we need to ensure people are healthy for longer, for as long as they possibly can be. And I'm talking today about the gap that's here in Ireland. We don't have that solution where we help to keep people, where we help them to support. Like when people are, for example, into their 50s, the focus then becomes on their health and more so personal responsibility. What can I do to support my own health? What measures or actions can I take? And people, you know, if they want to access regular resistance training, you know, to make the body stronger, build your muscles, the cardiovascular and so on. Where do you get it? So this is where the power assisted circuit, and I'm highlighting and saying this is a mainstream solution that's been used. For example, there was in that Irish Sports Monitor last week, they were talking about the need for, you know, spaces like this and models to be developed. And they were kind of saying that in the future, preventative healthcare and healthy aging will become, you know, issues. But I say these are issues today and they need to be addressed today. And really, it's at the stage where, like, we should really be looking at having a separate preventative health care department. You know, we have the Department of Health. We should have a separate standalone preventative health care with a ministerial role, the Minister of Preventative Health, because there's so many stakeholders and providers of, you know, in this sector, let's say, in the country, including leisure centres, gyms, you know, so on. There's no national strategy, and it's so important. It's what's working. It's what's keeping people active and healthy all throughout Europe and internationally. So what I did then was I've designed a model for Ireland based on what I found in the UK and in Scandinavia and throughout Europe. And it's called Hello Good Life Ireland. So I have designed a model with a circuit that's made available, or it's a white label. So what happens is it's for the operators and providers out there. It could be a GAA club. It could be a community unit, it could be a community group, it could be a parish hall, it could be a gym person with a good business head that sees that this is current and relevant, this is an untapped market that's there, people are willing to invest in their health. There are so many of us out there just looking for the solution. We want to go several times a week. So there's four Hello Good Life hubs open at the moment. They're in the West. So now I'm in a position to roll it out nationwide. However, if you have your own branding and your own logo, you can do that. We can, the machines can be manufactured. This space can be customized to your own, you know, you can create a well-being or a health space yourself or whatever to add on to. But it's very much where things are at. It's not that we're looking to the future saying this is a massive opportunity and whatever. It's today. We're alive today. Our lifespan is extending today. We're here and we need it. People need it. So again, I'm not just talking about healthy aging. I'm doing something about it.
4: And how are you now? Because you sort of painted the picture of yourself with your inflamed, painful ankle, your muscle wastage in a wheelchair, yourself and Seamus heading to the UK and discovering this new way of rebuilding yourself. And here you are threatening the government. I mean, I absolutely love it, I have to say.
5: Yeah. So what was the solution? I mean, that's it. Sometimes I think that people must find it incredible when I speak because, I mean, you know, it, you just cannot see the link between what I'm describing and where I am today. And what has made the difference is the power-assisted circuit. Because what I did then was, the first hub opened in Castlebar. I'm from Achill Island originally, but I'm based in Castlebar. I approached friends of mine who owned a gym there, the Mulroys, and they, you know, installed the first hub and made it available there in Mayo. And that is how I really got my life back. You know, my life was impacted to such an extent. And I, you know, I am independent. I've always been independent. I like to be healthy and well. I just saw that, you know, this is an opportunity, you know. And as I said, I went with it. I rolled with everything up until my body was weak. My muscle wastage was so great. I just couldn't innovate a solution or a way to get out of it. It wasn't just enough of like tick the box. I go through the treatment, do whatever. And I have to say, like the health service and the treatment and everything I got, I can't praise enough. You know, that was
4: But this
5: wonderful.
4: Is a piece of the jigsaw that's currently missing.
5: That's it. The preventative healthcare is where we have the gap. We have a gap once people go into their 50s. We want them to regularly engage in, you know, all weather, strength training, cardiovascular, social connections. And that's the way the Hello Good Life Hub concept is designed. It's a holistic approach. It's for your physical health with the machines. It's your mental and social health as well, because it's big on connection. You know, that's if you'd go onto the hellogoodlife.ie website, you'll see all the information about it.
4: How long did it take for you to start to feel strong again?
5: Yeah, within a couple of weeks, a very short space of time. I mean, they're just like miracle machines. That's the truth. And like, I could have a much easier life. Of course I could have, you know, just sitting back. Why would I do that? I see there's a gap and they should be here. They must be here. People must have access to power-assisted exercise all throughout the country. And if you're an operator or a provider, as I said, someone who can see the value in what I'm saying, you know, get in touch. I'm looking to innovate strategies and whatever. I'm not from the HSE. I'm not from any agency that works with, you know, aging or whatever. I'm a person that had personal experience and I've learned and seen what's working internationally. And I just see the gap is here in Ireland and let's do something about it. Help me to do something about it.
4: Well, you're some woman for one woman. I'm after falling in love with you a little bit this morning, Martina. You're amazing. I'm so glad you didn't decide you were just going to sit in the armchair and let everybody help you. You were going to help yourself and now you're going to help others. Yeah. If people want to find out more, they can go to hellogoodlife.ie. Martina Calvi, founder of Hello Good Life. Thank you so much for coming on.
5: Oh, thank you for having me, Claire.
4: So that's it for Live and Kicking for this week. My thanks to my producer, Aoife Breen, and to Hugo De Silva Scott, who was on sound. Rory Galvin was on podcasts, and thanks to you for listening. I will see you next week.
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4: Well, hello and welcome to Taking Stock. I'm Susan Hayes-Cullerton and this is the show that looks at business and economics from a wider perspective. Coming up on today's programme, how big is the blue economy and where does Ireland's marine territory sit in the world? Siri, powered by Gemini, took centre stage this week, but why are Europeans underwhelmed? Plus, could Iceland soon be joining the EU? You can email the show, takingstock@newstalk.com, or you can message me on socials at Susan Hayes-Cullerton. So for my explainer this week, I wanted to pick up on something Christine Lagarde said after announcing the ECB interest rate increase on Thursday. She said the major energy shock is lasting longer than initially expected, so that's not a surprise, but she says it's now beginning to spill over into the wider economy. Now, that reference to spill over is significant because if energy prices had simply risen and that was that, which was the case last quarter, she might have left interest rates as they were. However, and I'm quoting the ECB press release now, staff have revised up their baseline projection for inflation in 26 and 27 owing to a higher path for energy prices, which to some extent is expected to feed into food, goods and services inflation. That's the reason that the rate particularly was risen. That is the difference. So that spillover effect has led to her decision, and that's the one to watch out for when taking the pulse of the mood music of the ECB in the months ahead. So when you're looking out for how the ECB is going to make decisions, it's not just about one element of inflation, it's about how it spills over into others. Now, while we might have been focusing a lot on the EU's expansion to the east and, of course, a relentless focus on Brexit over the past 10 years, the real change which may happen to the EU is occurring at its northern fringe. Norway, Iceland and Greenland are currently having quiet conversations about how, and more pertinently, where they see their future. I'm delighted now to be joined by Jack Power, the EU correspondent for the Irish Times, to give us a whistle-stop tour of the word on the street in the Nordics. Right, Jack, big question to start off, first of all. Will you tell us the political and economic relationship of each of Norway, Iceland and Greenland with the EU as it stands?
16: Yeah, so basically, Greenland, for example, is still considered a territory of Denmark. So that kind of governs most of its relations. But when it comes to Norway and Iceland, they're part of what's known as the European Economic Area. So it's something that, you know, we probably don't hear too much about, but it means that effectively they're part of the EU's single market and common economic area. as a result, they're very kind of enmeshed in the kind of the EU system. They follow the vast heap of the EU rules and regulations that basically allows it to be part, allows both of them to be part of the single market. And so what's interesting now is there's a bit of a debate in Iceland about maybe going a step further and saying, well, will we have a conversation about joining the EU full in?
17: If they did, then they would be either influenced by or have an influence on things like fisheries, and we need to get to that in particular, agriculture, foreign and security policy, and even if they were to go further into the Eurozone, then membership of the Euro, interest rates being influenced by the ECB, etc. So this isn't a small decision, no more than any other country would be, despite the fact that they're further along in the EEA. Would that be an accurate way of describing things, or am I oversimplifying?
16: No, absolutely. And I mean, I think it's worth remembering that for Iceland, and it's actually something that people mightn't know, but they were, you know, well on the way to joining the EU a good few many years ago. They first applied for EU membership back in 2009. And because they were already part of, you know, the EU single market, things like the Schengen area, which allows borderless, border-free checks when you travel, that basically those negotiations moved pretty quickly at the time. But basically for a number of different reasons, in late 2013, Iceland decided to basically hit the pause button on its EU membership talks, in part because a more Euro-sceptic or less Euro-enthusiastic government took over. But also, you know, you remember at the time, you know, that was in the teeth of the financial crash, which Iceland were hit pretty devastatingly by.
17: Well, Jack, I have a particularly good memory of that indeed. And just to remind listeners, I mean, when Iceland went through the challenges that they went through, their exchange rate fell really significantly. Several of their banks went to the wall. They didn't socialise any of the debts of the companies. And of course, the other thing was some international deposit holders would have got burned as well. The reason I'm summarising this is that Iceland treated their financial crash very, very differently to how Ireland did. And one of the reasons was Ireland was a member of the Eurozone and indeed the EU at the time. All that said, that's in the past. And I'm not saying that anything like that couldn't happen in the future. But since life has moved on, do you think the conversation now would be influenced less by developments that were so in an Icelandic person's face at the time?
16: Yeah, I think it's, and I was chatting to a few people in Iceland for some reporting I was doing recently talking about this. And funnily enough, they were kind of saying that the debate in Iceland hasn't really kicked off in earnest. I mean, they're having a referendum this August, at the end of August, to basically ask the question, should we restart these EU accession negotiations? And so it's not a, you know, we're not at the point of an in-out question, as you had with Brexit. It's a question about a vote to restart the talks rather than enter.
17: It sounds like they're having a referendum to have a referendum.
16: A little bit, yeah, because there will be another vote if this one goes ahead and they say, okay, grand, let's kick off back where we started talking with Brussels officials about the various different lengthy and winding negotiations that go into joining the EU bloc. And then after all that, the Icelandic government would effectively present whatever deal they'd got back to the people to say, okay, now here is what we have on the table. Should we become members of the European Union? And now that negotiation process, as I said, because they're already quite aligned, could be pretty quick, but there's some very big sticking points. As I said, the experience of the financial crash will probably still resonate with people, but the real big one is fish and fisheries. So at the moment, Iceland obviously has a huge economic area from which it can fish and fishing waters. That's one of their biggest and main exports, and you know, part of the lifeblood of the Icelandic economy is their fishing sector and their fishing industry. So that's of most, you know, concern and the biggest point of anxiety of what would this mean for fisheries, because at the moment in their current relationship with the EU, they basically have an opt-out that says, yeah, we're part of the European Economic Area, but not when it comes to fisheries. So you'll imagine that there'll be quite a lot of pretty contentious haggling between Brussels and Reykjavik over where exactly the line is drawn, you know, how much extent Iceland would have to open up its fishing waters to trawlers from EU member states. And you can imagine the sensitivities there.
17: And of course, the other issue there too is that the EU is not known for its a la carte type membership. I mean, you're in or you're out. So when you talk about the haggling that would be there, that would be quite tactical. It doesn't sound like that would be strategic.
16: Yeah, and I think most people recognise that, you know, Iceland probably wouldn't be able to get, as you say, a la carte opt out to the fish to say, oh, well, we like everything else, but you know, on this one point, we're not joining, because, you know, that's not really how, you know, the EU's single market and the principle of the whole thing works. You can't have it all your way. So the question is, what kind of deal? And I think it's probably fair to say, you know, Brussels isn't keen about starting these renegotiations because it's gone after Icelandic fishing waters. It's keen to restart these negotiations from a more wider geopolitical perspective. You know, the big orange shadow that's looming over everything is the Trump factor. And I think that has in some way played a part in Iceland and others, as you said, Norway, even Canada too. I mean, they're not in the queue to join the EU, but there has been a reordering of people's, you know, just how people and governments see the world and see their partnerships, their alliances, because of how much Donald Trump has taken a wrecking ball to the old traditional alliances, the Western Alliance, the Transatlantic Alliance, that really would have underpinned much of the world economy and the world kind of Western security infrastructure for the last, you know, how many years.
17: And I'd like to just move to Norway, because you mentioned them for a moment. A quote here from the Norway's Foreign Minister, Espen Barth Ide, she told Parliament last month, is we are preparing for the possibility that Iceland could be an EU member by 2030. That sounds pretty definite. How close is Norway to making a decision like that? Or even what is the mechanism for them to come to that conclusion?
16: I think one of the things that Norway in particular are worried about is that if Iceland votes in August to say, okay, let's kick off negotiations, as I said, those will probably be pretty quick. You know, maybe it'll take a year, it'll take 2 years. You're not looking at the kind of scenario that you have when states from the Western Balkans, you know, spend a decade, two decades trying to put in place the reforms and the economic modernization required to join the EU. So Iceland, there's a pretty good acceptance that it would move pretty quickly. And I think what Norway are worried about, I mean, there hasn't been much discussion about Norway starting EU membership talks, but what they're concerned about is if Iceland joins, what does that then mean for the EEA, the other kind of concentric circle? Because that's made up of, as I said, Iceland, Norway, and then, you know, the microstate, Liechtenstein. So Iceland was certainly in the EU.
17: Is the question then, would the EEA become relevant anymore, or would that force Liechtenstein then to say, okay, maybe we should join as well?
16: Exactly. Yeah, I think that's what Norway are saying, that if Iceland are in, you know, the imperative for Brussels and the European Commission and the rest to kind of focus as much on the EEA and concerns that maybe Norway and Iceland would have in part of that, and their bargaining power would be a lot less if Iceland was in the EU. Norway would kind of be the only odd one out, you know, not really taking Liechtenstein into account, because they're such a small country. And so, I mean, it's interesting to see what and where and how that will shape the debate in Norway, and whether, you know, it does prompt some kind of rethinking of their particular relationship with the EU.
17: Well, whatever about the fish in Iceland, I'd imagine in Norway they're also being very considerate of their oil and, of course, the Sovereign Wealth Fund. And look, every country is itself. Every country has its own culture and its own ways of being. And culturally, a nation needs to have a conversation about what that means for them. But I do want to return back to Greenland for a moment. Indeed, as you say, it is a territory of Denmark, but it caught the world's attention a couple of months ago when it caught Donald Trump's attention. Now, he's been busy looking towards Iran and Venezuela, etc. But how has that conversation shaped the role of Greenland, both within the territory of Denmark, but within the Nordic community in general?
16: Yeah, it's funny. And I remember I was in Brussels, obviously, during one of those, the kind of what was billed as a crunch summit of EU leaders at the start of the year, you know, just in the middle of Trump's threats over taking Greenland by force. And then in the end, I mean, you know, those few days were pretty frantic. You could kind of see people kind of huddling and diplomats discussing things in hushed tones in corridors. People were running here and there. And then in the end, you know, Trump basically backed down and the heat came out of the situation. But I think it's important to remember just the damage that did to Denmark and Denmark's, you know, previously really, really close relationship with America and also Greenland and Europe's kind of wider relationship with the US. I think if there was any lingering doubt about, you know, the lack of regard Trump gives to his European allies, you know, that was really the last holdouts of people who were kind of trying to keep up with this slight mirage that actually Trump is, his bark is worse than his bite. It has kind of prompted this, you know, reconsideration of Greenland and where they sit. And it's, you know, those talks have been quietly ongoing between the Greenland authorities, between Denmark and Washington to come up with some kind of arrangement that, you know, would ideally head off the need for, as Trump sees it, him to own Greenland. Because what he's worried about is the Arctic Circle and Russia and China muscling in and influencing and interfering with our naval ships in that territory.
17: What I'm hearing you say is that we need to consider the relevance of EEA. We need to be watching for the 29th of August when we have the referendum about the potential referendum in Iceland. Norway is a new kid on the block in one way, but one of the most experienced members. Greenland is growing in relevance from a different geopolitical direction. But if there's one thing I'm absolutely taking away is that we need to make sure that we're turning our eyes north over the next couple of months, because if the foreign minister is looking towards Norway being a member of the EU by 2030, we need to keep our finger on the pulse and also just see how this also respectively shapes the shape of the EU as well. It's been a pleasure to talk to you today on Taking Stock. Thanks so much indeed. Jack Power, EU correspondent for the Irish Times. This is Susan A's Cullerton here on Taking Stock and News Talk. Up next, what was the verdict on Apple's moment of truth this week?
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17: You're welcome to News Talk's Taking Stock. I'm Susan Hayes Cullerton. Now for my trivia this week. I was in a city a few days ago. I'm going to give you three clues as to where I was, and let's see if you can figure it out. John Boyd Dunlop invented the pneumatic tyre here in 1887. Sir James Murray invented milk of magnesia in 1829. And in that same century, this city earned the title Linenopolis. Now here's the giveaway answer. The tallest bar on the island is in this city. Have a think. And I will give it the answer at the end of the show. Well, outgoing Apple CEO Tim Cook hosted what's believed to be his final event for the tech giant on Monday. The WWDC, which is the company's annual software event, took place. And while there were many new features for iPhones and iPads announced, all European eyes were on the fact that they would not be available in this part of the world at launch. Now, our own Jess Kelly, News Talk's technology correspondent, is joining me now to discuss this. Jess, I was watching the build-up to this on Monday, and intriguingly, Apple had added $1.6 trillion of market cap since last year's event. Can you tell us what was announced on Monday?
18: This is the Worldwide Developers Conference. That's what WWDC stands for, just to save everybody the Google. And this is their software event every year. So for people like me, we set our calendars by Apple. So this time of the year is when we get the software updates. And then in September is when we get the hardware. So if you're waiting for your new iPhone, that'll be coming in September. And what they unveiled on Monday was a host of updates that'll be coming to iPhone and iPads over the coming months. There was a lot of talk about trust and safety. So there were some features that focused on keeping your kids safe on their Apple devices, child accounts, how they work, why they work. We also got some new pretty cool camera feature updates as well. There's one that I spoke about on Tech Talk yesterday that I'm very excited about called Spatial Reframing. And this is an example of Apple's power and clout, because they're taking learnings from their Vision Pro, which is their VR headset, and putting it into the cameras. So say if I took a picture of you now sitting in the studio, but I wanted to get more of the studio in, I could replace or resize you in the image, and then the AI would fill in the gaps to make sure that the background was completely blended and looked normal. So there's a lot of exciting stuff there. But the key flagship announcement from this event was Siri AI. We have been waiting with bated breath to see what Apple will do in the world of AI. And we got a bit of an insight as to what their plans are. And it's named, not dramatically, innovatively, Siri AI.
17: And they've also decided to power this by Gemini. How significant was that as distinct to any of the other AIs that they could have picked, Jess?
18: I think it's interesting that they're using the Gemini models to kind of, that's the core AI brain power of this. And it is interesting. Usually Apple wouldn't even mention the word Google. There was, up until recently enough, this sort of closed off ecosystem within Apple, not only on the devices, but also in terms of, you know, they didn't really look over the shoulder to see what the competition is doing. They didn't bother with what the competition is doing. So the acknowledgement and the acceptance of the collaboration with Google is significant, but it is worth noting that Siri AI is doing its own thing. What they're saying, what Apple has said, is that Siri AI is its own product, and they've emphasized again the privacy and control that comes with having Siri on an Apple device. So there's definitely an interesting part here to the collaboration with Google, but it's very much in all of the demos that we saw on Monday and subsequently, it looks, sounds and feels like an Apple product.
17: So when we look back in history and we think about when the iPod was unveiled, the iPhone was unveiled, the iPad was unveiled, and even the iPhone 17 is currently the best-selling smartphone globally, there have been times when devices lived up to the hype, but there's been other times when they haven't, when the market has been left, I mean the consumer market has been left underwhelmed. What do you think the, upon reflection, the vibe is now about the announcements? Was this a moment of truth for Apple or not?
18: I just think they're way too late to the game here, to be completely honest. Now look, Apple has always marched to the beat of its own drum. They were trailblazers. They were the first ones to come out with the smartphone as we know it today. They had the App Store, they had the iTunes Store, they had Apple Music. That they've constantly innovated. But when it's come to AI, they are absolutely late to the game here. And I think it's interesting to see how the market has reacted, but also, like, not to be a teenage girl about it, but how the vibe is around it. You know, the mood online, there was no real wow factor of I've never seen this before, or the competition will be blown away by this. That's just not the case. I think it's about time. I think if there isn't something dramatic coming from Apple in September with a new CEO and a new iPhone, there will be questions asked. Because, you know, I remember when the iPhones used to come out, you'd see people queuing around the block in Times Square, dying to get their hands on their phone. All of that has since gone away.
17: Well, we've talked about the consumer reaction. If we just talk about the stock market reaction now, because in the lead up to it, I was watching commentators say Apple is at 34, 35 times forward earnings. In many cases, that's merited by virtue of just how much of a machine it is in printing money, by virtue of how profitable its products are. And also, of course, Tim Cook is very much a supply chain optimization kind of guy. What is the stock market? What messages is it conveying now to Apple in response to what it has announced?
18: Well, it was interesting watching what was happening. There was a sense of anticipation as to what they were going to unveil. But by Tuesday afternoon, the shares had fallen around 3%, which is pretty significant. Again, there was an element of underwhelm, but there's also serious concerns about the fact that millions of iPhone and iPad users will not have access to what was the most exciting element of the Apple briefing, which is Siri AI, because of EU rules. And I think that that has caused the market to react. I don't think it's catastrophic. Like, these things are never going to be catastrophic, but there has been a sense of underwhelm, and that is reflected in the share price then as well.
17: So Europe is Apple's second largest market after the US. It accounts for 111 billion of sales in 2025. Can you tell us more about what Europe is not going to see? And also, is this Apple's fault? Is this the EU's fault? Is it a fault at all?
18: It depends on who you're listening to, because both sides have been very vocal in this. So just to break it down a little bit, so Siri AI, as I said, is the flagship announcement from this event, WWDC. And obviously enough, it's ingrained in the DNA of the Apple devices. What Europe is saying, let's start again. What Apple is saying, so within minutes of this press event ending on Monday, a post went up onto the Apple newsroom website saying that this version of iOS and iPadOS will not be available in Europe at launch because of the DMA, the Digital Markets Act. They expressed frustration that the EU didn't want to collaborate in terms of finding a solution. They didn't negotiate or listen to the compromises, I suppose, that Apple was willing to work on to make this happen. That statement went out into the world. And then, very interestingly, the following day, the EU spokespeople for the EU came out and refuted that entirely. They said that Apple was simply unable to develop the interoperability solution that is absolutely required in terms of EU privacy and security standards. They're blaming the Digital Markets Act as sort of an umbrella term for this not going ahead. But what this means fundamentally is we here in Europe will not have access to Siri AI when it launches, and we will not have access to it until Apple finds a way to make this work within the confines of European rules. The key issue is that Siri, because it's ingrained in devices, it's not open to competition. So users will essentially be forced or have no other option but to utilize this AI. And iPhones and iPads aren't open to other competitors in the AI space if consumers decide they want that.
17: Like, that is tricky legal territory, for sure. But I do like to, I'd like to zoom out a little bit here from the specific to the general. Is there a challenge that Europe, with its reputation for regulation, this is reinforcing it now, does Europe hold back innovation in the name of regulation, do you think?
18: I think that is a question that I've been faced and have asked so many times over the last 2 years. I think those working in big tech spaces will tell you that, yes, it is getting in the way of innovation. There are too many boundaries and sort of security ropes put in place. But the point that I always come back to, Susan, and I've said this so many times over the years, is that when I was 16, I was on Bebo. I'm now 37. We are only getting to grips with the impact of social media all these years later. Legislation and regulation of social media is only coming into play now. We cannot afford to be in that position when it comes to AI because it is so transformational. So from a personal point of view, I'm in favour of the regulation and the legislation because I do think it's designed to make the internet a safer, better place for everybody. And the pressure should be on big tech to be able to operate within the confines of rules that exist to keep people safe.
17: Well, Jess, you have really brought us around the world there from Cupertino all the way right back home via Bebo, in fact, which the only person I hear talking about that is you. Thank you very much indeed for joining me, Jess Kelly, News Talk's technology correspondent.
18: Thank you so much.
17: This is Susan Ace Cullerton here on Taking Stock on News Talk. After the break, how do we measure the blue economy and who is its economic stakeholders?
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17: Now you're welcome back to Taking Stock here on News Talk. I'm Susan Ayscullerton. Now, before I introduce my next guest, I want to take a moment to acknowledge the plethora of historic events that took place this week. You know the phrase, sometimes there's weeks when decades happen and decades when weeks happen? Well, I think this has been one of the weeks when decades happened. For a start, we saw the largest IPO in history to date with SpaceX, and OpenAI filed its confidential SEC paperwork for its own respective IPO. The 2026 World Cup started off Thursday evening with Mexico versus South Africa. And this World Cup is the biggest ever, with 48 teams, three host countries, namely the US, Canada and Mexico, 16 stadia staging 104 matches. And then the ECB raised interest rates right across the Eurozone by 0.25% for the first time since 2023. Now, did you know that the real map of Ireland is 10 times bigger when you include the maritime territory of the country? And this week we had World Ocean Day. And given that 40% of the world's population lives at or near a coast, we've invited Mina Ipps, Global Ocean Policy Director at IUCN Centre for Policy and Law, to join us from Geneva. First off, Mina, will you give us a sense of the service that the ocean provides that enables so much activity, economic or otherwise?
19: Certainly. So the ocean really is central to our climate, our economy, our overall well-being. It stabilizes our climate, produces the oxygen that we breathe, and also is a fundamental for economic activities, whether it's shipping, tourism, offshore wind, fishing, etc. So it really is our life support system that we are depending on.
17: But yet it doesn't get the same attention at all as what goes on land. What do you think that the world is missing by not paying attention to what's going on under the water as distinct to what we can see on land?
19: Well, I think the perfect explanation is probably, first of all, out of sight, out of mind. And the ocean has been providing these services, which essentially have been taken for granted. These have been free assets, so to say, and we've been depending on them. But this is also very much changing from the viewing the ocean as an inexhaustible asset to really now the policy work is now looking at how do we deal with it as a finite one.
17: Can I just get a sense, before we get into the economics and the finance of it, the chemistry of the ocean, first of all, what or how has the ocean changed over however many years? Like, give us a sense of what exactly climate change is doing to the very composition of the ocean that we, as you say, take for granted.
19: Yeah, so the ocean is one of our biggest allies when it comes to climate change. So, but since we have continued to emit CO2 at a very, very large scale over the last, let's say, you know, 50 plus years, the ocean, the pH value of the ocean is changing. So it's becoming more sour, essentially. So that's one thing, that if we keep emitting CO2, the ocean, which has provided a service of absorbing this excess CO2, it also changes the ocean. At the same time, climate change, as you know, is also making the oceans warmer. And warmer ocean also results in more extreme weather events, etc., as well as marine heat waves. So we're having increased ocean temperatures, which has a very distinct effect on ecosystem and their productivity, as well as something called deoxygenation, which is essentially that the oxygen level in the ocean is declining on average between 3 to 4%, but it can be much, much higher at a regional scale. So the ocean is becoming not just breathless, warmer and more sour. And that basically changes the whole composition in the ocean, and its health is therefore deteriorating.
17: I can imagine what warmer means. I can imagine what deoxygenated means. I have no idea what the ocean is getting sourer means and the consequence of it, though.
19: Yeah, so as the ocean absorbs excess carbon dioxide, it changes, it becomes more sour and in terms of a lower pH value. So for example, a lot of our organism, our invertebrates or shellfish, basically needs a certain pH in order to produce the calcareous, whether it's your oyster banks or anything else. So that basically means that it's just becoming sour, more acidic.
17: Okay. And if we then move to the sustainable finance that supranational governments are considering about how to either clean it up or make more out of it, as you say there yourself, make the oceans more productive, either in terms of what they're generating or the way in which they facilitate the transfer of goods from A to B. What does a supranational government organisation need to consider when it comes to raising money to support initiatives like this, where the return on investment may not be immediate or even financial?
19: Yeah, so we look at the ocean as a whole. We often talk about the blue economy or the ocean economy. And if it was a single state, it would be like the seventh or largest economy. So there's no question about the ocean economy is growing. It's just, are we investing in the right type of activities that can then balance and basically provide the long-term benefits that we need? So I think that, first of all, awareness raising is really key. Just because some of the services that we've outlined, because many can argue and say, well, you can still do shipping on a dead ocean, so to say, but you have to look at it kind of interconnectedly. And I think the challenge is that the argument we often make in terms of investing in ocean health and resilient coastal ecosystem, etc., is that those benefits are often public benefits, so to say, whereas the investment, which often also requires you want to have the private return. So I think there is a big disconnect. So I think if you look at a kind of a global level, because the ocean, yes, we have our coastal communities to think about, but there's also the wider ocean. And how do we work together with other governments to really protect the ocean? So everything from protecting marine environment is also climate policy, for example. So the ocean economy is growing. It's just whether we can make sure that we are investing in the right types of activity and ensuring the productivity for the long-term benefits. I think that is really one of the main challenge. And as you alluded to, is private investment often wants higher return on investment. If we're talking about 20-30%, that's something that's really challenging to get from, let's say, a conservation finance project, when it's usually much lower return on investment in financial terms, but the benefits far outweighs the initial investment. But those are maybe not to the same recipient. It's a public benefit. It's a collective benefit.
17: So do you think that there's different ways we need to measure holistic return on investment then, when you can look at the public benefits, obviously, that are available to all, or indeed the private benefits that may be available to entrepreneurship and business activity relating to the ocean? Do we need to look at this differently, Mina? Is that part of the challenge with bringing this conversation and elevating it to a more engaged level?
19: Yes, absolutely. I think first that the ocean, when we talk about ocean economy and investment, is not like a homogenous like group. It occurs in many different levels, right? So it can be the big industries, but it could also be small, medium-sized enterprises and local communities. So, of course, you need different kind of policies, different investment for different types of activities in the ocean. And I think that, you know, once we start looking at the ocean and its services and everything it produces a bit more as the blue natural capital, if you like. For example, looking at nature also as part of infrastructure is a form of infrastructure that we need to invest in. So I think there's that kind of mind shift, but also there's a lot of talk about monetizing and putting a value on biodiversity and its services.
17: Can I also ask, though, who makes these decisions? Because water doesn't really recognize borders, for a start. And secondly, as I mentioned at the very beginning, the marine territory of Ireland is much bigger than the terrestrial territory of Ireland. And I can't imagine, we'll say, the Irish government coming up with or even executing any sort of legislation that would directly impact what is going on the land of France or Germany. But yet, when it comes to the ocean, I'm wondering, how exactly does decisions get made and executed? Is it that same sort of borders, even though water doesn't respect them? Or how is this done? Like, who owns them?
19: Well, that's a very good question, because 2/3 of the ocean is actually beyond national jurisdiction. So that means it's common heritage to humankind. So that actually belongs to no sovereign state, but it also belongs to everyone, including landlocked countries. So that's really a common good, if you like. And then there's something called the economic and inclusive zone, which is like 200 nautical miles from the shore, which a country then has a sovereign right for any economic activities that goes on in that area. Everything above that needs to be dealt with in like a multilateralism. So, for example, the different UN international frameworks. So there is in the 80s, the UN established the United Nations Convention of the Law of the Sea, which is really was originally there to kind of control and prevent harm. And it was done on a multilateral level. So within the United Nations.
17: Within that context of multilateralism, I'm interested to ask you how you feel Ireland is doing. And first of all, will you tell us, what is the BBNJ?
19: Yeah, so the United Nations Convention of the Law of the Sea, which really originally trying to look at prevention and control, was really, and then it had an internationally legally binding treaty, which was the UN Fish Stocks Agreement. So in terms of how do you manage fisheries on a global level.

0: treaty, which was negotiated at the United Nations, was adopted in 2023. And then following a few months later, it opened for signatures, which means that states, the aim is always to try to get universal ratification. States could sign the treaty and ultimately ratify it. And when 60 countries have ratified the UN treaty, it enters into force. And that happened on 17th of January this year. And what it is, the BBNJ agreement, is there to be able to create a legal framework so that you can establish marine protected areas. But it also has a way to have global modern standard for environmental impact assessment, which you didn't have before, as well as looking at the access and benefit sharing of marine genetic resources, as well as the capacity building and the transfer of marine technology. So those are the kind of four key elements. So this is really where we now have to move from a treaty on paper into implementing it. And a lot of this comes down to national coordination.
1: And that's where I'd like to understand where Ireland's position is on that.
0: Yeah, so Ireland has its own, every country has its own delegation, but the negotiation happens in different groups. So Ireland has been negotiating as part of the EU, European Union, and been very active throughout the negotiations, which then led up to the agreement being adopted. And Ireland was also one of the first signatories or early signataries in September 2023. And last year in September, it ratified the BBNJ agreement. So Ireland has both, I mean, has ratified the BBNJ agreement and is participating actively in the negotiations and the preparatory work before the first Conference of Parties, which would be in January next year. And Ireland, through its foreign aid, has also been assisting particularly small island development states or big ocean states that are also one of those most vulnerable. And so helping them to see how they can build their capacity for implementing the BBNJ agreement.
1: And Tamina, I'd just like to ask you one last question before we finish up. Ireland is aiming to get towards 30% marine protected areas by the year 2030, and it's an objective that Fair Seas has been campaigning for actively. Would you be confident that Ireland is doing enough in order to make this possible?
0: Yeah, so I mean, the first step is obviously to have the right legislation in place, whether it requires an amendment or a new law. I mean, I think that would definitely be a first step, as well as and really, making value of the very engaged civil society. I think that's key. So first, you need the legislation, you need the political will, and
1: And we're just going to have to leave it there. Certainly, you've laid out the stall for where we need to start for sure. Thank you very much for joining us, Mina Epps, Global Ocean Policy Director at IUCN Centre for Policy and Law. Thank you very much indeed for joining us.
0: Thank you.
1: Now, for the answer to this week's trivia, I was in a city a few days ago and I gave you three clues at the beginning of the show to see if you could determine which city that was. So here they are. John Boyd Dunlop invented the pneumatic tyre here in 1887. Sir James Murray invented milk of magnesia here in 1829. And in that same century, the city earned the title of Linenopolis. And here's the giveaway answer. The tallest bar in the island is in the city. So the answer is Belfast. And for those of you wondering where the bar is, it's the observatory bar on the 23rd floor of the Grand Central Hotel. And that's it for this week's Taking Stock with me, Susan A. Scullerton. I hope you enjoyed the show and hopefully even learned something about economics and how it shapes the world around us. Quick reminder, the show is available as a podcast first every Friday morning on the Go Loud app or wherever you go to get your podcasts. And of course, please do pop it into your WhatsApp groups for anyone else who might be interested. Taking Stock is also on air here on News Talk every Sunday morning at 9 a.m. The producer of the show this week was Aoife Breen. Research was by Stephen Daunton, Micheál O'Connell, and Hugo De Silva Scott was on sound. Thanks so much for listening. Have a great day, and I'll talk to you again next week.
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3: So he was like messaging me all night and then he just ghosted me.
4: No way.
3: Yeah. He was like, you're so hot, I want to come over.
4: Okay.
3: And I was like, cool. And he was like, I'm on my way, driving over.

0: over right now.
1: And then?
0: Nothing.
1: Phone use while driving can be deadly. Your phone, it won't kill you to put it away. From the Road Safety Authority, visit rsa.ie.
2: The trial of Riad Bushukur is now underway in the Central Criminal Court. He's facing 8 charges in relation to an alleged knife attack on Parnell Square in Dublin in November 2023. Those charges include the attempted murder of 3 children, 2 girls and a boy. 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
5: So we're going to start the programme this morning by taking a good look at all of the news, reviews, opinions and comment in the Sunday papers. And I'm delighted to be joined by my panel this morning, Louise O'Reilly, Sinn Féin TD for Dublin Fingal West, Paul Hosford, Deputy Political Editor with the Irish Examiner, and Pat Rabbit, former Labour Party leader. You're all very welcome to the studio on this Sunday morning. I'm going to start with you, Paul, because if we thought that the board of the Rotunda, the leadership within the Rotunda capitulating to the minister was going to draw a line under this issue about public-private maternity care and the battle with the minister here over the implementation of these public-only contracts for consultants, we were wrong. It's continuing.
6: Yeah, and it's continuing in a vein, I suppose, that you've seen all week where the minister is almost, not necessarily spoiling for a fight, but certainly isn't backing down. The Sunday Times, Jennifer Bray has an interview with Jennifer Cara McNeil. She also has a piece about an internal HSE report that suggests that of 2,837 consultants who have logged their 4-week work plan, only 37% say that they'll work in the evenings, only 11% will say that they'll work on Saturdays, and that the minister has laid down a 4-week deadline for this to be rectified. It goes on then, there's a longer interview, excuse me, further into the paper where she says that she had told the Rotunda to end its private maternity care twice and that she had been defied.
5: As far back as last summer.
6: Yeah, and I suppose this is, the crux of her, her frustration with the Rotunda seems to have been that she had flagged this issue a number of times and that it hadn't been dealt with up until it became, a real issue in the last couple of weeks. I think it's, you go through the papers, Shane Coleman has a piece in the Business Post about her leadership style or her leadership approach. You've got a piece in the Sunday Independent about kind of where next for this ambitious minister. So Jennifer Cara McNeil generally on the media and coming out fairly well from this. And I think, there's a couple of issues there in terms of how this is discussed. And I think one of them that hasn't really been broached is, look, consultant doctors are not a sympathetic class. They earn a lot of money. And when people go into hospital, their frustration is often that they don't see the consultant enough or they see nurses more than they see consultants. So their perception of their care is often more primary. It's more about who is there often. But I do think that this whole thing risks denigrating the really good work that's done by consultant doctors in our hospitals. Incredibly capable, incredibly intelligent people who work really, really hard. And I think to kind of write them off as either greedy or lazy, it doesn't tell the full story. If you've ever been in the hospital, they are incredibly hardworking people nearly across the board. And I think that there's just a risk that this becomes about minister versus a protected class. And that protected class, because they earn a lot of money, and look, they absolutely do, that they don't elicit the same sympathy as they would if they were nurses or non-consultant hospital doctors.
5: Now, she does say within that piece, within that interview with Jennifer Bray, that she's sort of putting the responsibility back over to the clinical directors within the hospital, the people who put forward the rosters or agree the rosters. She said, I'm asking you to go back and look at these rosters again and change these rosters. So is that where she's shifting the blame? Not necessarily saying the consultants don't want to work the weekends. Is she saying the clinical directors within the hospital don't want to have that battle or just haven't got the mindset to change the traditional approach to the majority of consultants working shift work, which is during the day?
6: Yeah, but I suppose the other thing is that you do have to roster for when there is demand. And most people are in hospital, you know, busiest during the day, during the week. And clinical directors generally know when they're at their busiest. Now, obviously, look, if you've ever spent any time in an Irish hospital, you will know that come Friday, 5 o'clock, you're probably not getting discharged until Monday, because it's just impossible to get a doctor to discharge, that the levels of cover just aren't there.
5: And is that why the public don't go into the hospitals as much on Saturday and Sunday, do you think?
6: I would assume it plays into it, but I think, you know, I think there has to be a kind of a conversation about whether or not there's adequate numbers there, adequate cover. If clinical directors are not rostering people for evenings or weekends, is it because they don't want to work the weekends, or is it because they just don't have the bodies to work 24 hours a day?
5: I want to bring you in, Louise. I can't imagine a Fine Gael Minister for Health from one of the wealthiest constituencies in the entire country fighting the good fight for public health was on your bingo card for 2026.
7: Yeah, but this is a bit of a manufacturer, I think, in some respects, in relation to the rotunda, which is fine. But there are consultants working in hospitals the length and breadth of the state, and that does need to be looked at. So if you want to see sort of where the Fine Gael minister is coming from and where her government priorities lie, you only have to look at the plans for the new children's hospital. And there is a very a private wing essentially being built, paid for by the taxpayer, but it is a private wing within the hospital. There's no, there was no ideological conversion, I don't think, on the part of the minister. But I think Paul makes a very interesting point there in relation to the actual number of hours that are worked. Right, we need more consultants. There's nothing more certain than that. We absolutely do. But we also need to look at the model of care that is delivered. And before I was elected, I represented nurses. They are the best value for money that you're going to get in the health service. You know, investing in advanced nurse practitioners, in clinical nurse managers, ensuring that nurses are upskilled and also able to deliver and drive the level of care. Like, we've always had a sort of a consultant-led model of care, but actually, as you see with the Domino midwife programme, is a really good example of that. Women will often opt for midwife-led care rather than consultant-led care. But what they want at the end of the day, and what anyone wants at the end of the day, they want continuity. They want to know that they're getting the best and the highest standard of care.
5: Okay, so is she right or wrong to take this route with the rotunda, to push this?
7: Oh no, the contract was signed, so the contract should be enforced. There's absolutely no dispute in that. But that row is one that could be replicated in other areas. This is not all about, you know, one or two consultants working in maternity. There needs to be a root and branch examination. And where someone has signed a public contract, they need to live up to the terms of that public contract. But we also have to be honest when we have a conversation about if a consultant is working on a Saturday, or a nurse, or a journalist, or a politician, you know, if they're rostered to work for 40 hours a week and they're working on a Saturday, that's grand. But somebody has to be covering the hours that they would normally work Monday through Friday. So, you know, you're only going to get 40 hours or whatever the hours it is you're getting out of the consultant per their contract. That's all you're getting. So if you want more work done, you're going to need more people to do it. And there's two ways of doing that. One, you can recruit more consultants, and we absolutely need to do that. But you can also look at the model of care and look where innovation is being done. And frequently you will find that's been done by therapists and nurses, where they're driving that sort of community care. So when we look at Sláinte Care, and I sat on the Sláinte Care committee, we sat for a year, we looked in depth at the health service. It is entirely possible, using that roadmap, to build a really good public health model and a public health service. But that needs commitment at all levels, not just commitment in the maternity area. That needs commitment right across the board.
5: Well, she does say, the minister, within this piece, with Jennifer Bray, she said the reform that we all know is needed, right, within the HSE, that she says it hangs on getting this rate. It hangs on getting consultants who have signed a public-only contract to work public hospitals and to work evenings, weekends, that it needs to be a 6 out of 7 days. Do you agree with her on that? Is that a complex issue that she needs to take on, or do you see it maybe that this is a row that risks, as Paul says, sort of denigrating all the good work that consultants do within our hospitals?
8: I think I do agree with her. I don't think it denigrates the high quality work of consultants in Irish hospitals, but I mean, they are a significant force and recognize themselves as being a significant force. I mean, if the political spectrum from one end to the other has agreed after many years of debate that this is the way to go, well, then it seems to me that this is the way to go, and that if the public mind is settled on that, that the consultants should come into line. If you, of course, have already opted for the public-only contract, well, then you must operate the public-only contract.
5: But look, the language we talk about battles, don't we? All the coverage today talks about a showdown, a battle, heels in, defied.
8: You're talking about the media now, Ciara, not public health. Media love that kind of battle. Paul was very balanced and sympathetic in presenting the consultants' point of view. But I mean, going back in Irish healthcare, and indeed on the neighbouring island, when Nye Bevan brought in the National Health Service in 1948, I mean, he was opposed tooth and nail, and he was asked, well, what are you going to do about it? And he said, what are you going to do about the doctors? He said, well, I will stuff their gobs with gold. And that's more or less what he did, to bring them on board, brought them on board in what was probably the most revolutionary change in democratic politics for a century. We had our own experience here at the beginning of the 50s and so on. So that, you know, I accept everything that has been said about the quality and motivation of the consultants, but they can't set themselves up as a political force against the minister, in my opinion. The minister is right in saying that. Louise is right in saying that it's difficult, for example, to move to 5/7 working, you know, if the backup staffs aren't available, and that's not simple. But I mean, we have poured unimaginable resources in recent years into health, and I think the taxpayer and the citizen are entitled to a quality public health care system. And, you know, obstruction for narrow interests oughtn't be acceptable.
5: And one of the points made in this interview, Paul, is that 90% of the funding into the Rotunda Hospital comes from the department. Is that what Jennifer is saying here, what the minister is saying? The person who pays the piper ultimately gets to call the tune.
6: Yeah, and I think it's something that Jennifer Carr-McNeill has been pretty consistent on, is that the health budget can't keep going up and up and up. It accounts for about 27.5 billion euro at this point, just around a quarter of every euro spent in Ireland. It has gone, you know, it has massively grown over the last couple of years, and it will continue to do so because of just demographic demand.
5: But and a lot of people, I think, felt the budget was growing, but the outcomes weren't improving. And that was proving, I think, very frustrating for people.
6: Yeah, and at a certain point, the public, I think, wants to feel like that budget is being managed or not necessarily shrunk, because everyone understands the imperative for it to be spent. It's just about how it's managed, and especially if there is the sense, and one of the big worries that you have with something like Sláintecare is that if you deliver a model of public health where there's always going to be a better alternative privately, then public faith in it will be damaged. And one of the big things with the NHS is that the vast majority of people in Britain up until recently had a huge amount of confidence in it. And that's what sustains.
7: When the outsourcing started with the NHS, that's when people started to lose confidence. And when you look, like I was at a meeting on Monday last week in my constituency in Balbriggan, organised by the Balbriggan Community Council, and they're campaigning, as I have been for a long time, for a minor injuries unit to go into Balbriggan. It's a really sensible idea. It's a population of over 33,000 people serving a catchment area of 63,000. It would make complete sense to put a minor injuries unit there. We don't have a hospital, it's difficulties getting GPs. We have a health centre, which, you know, is a big enough space to expand. Unfortunately, the way that it was done, it was the HSE only rent part of what is in the health centre. So we don't, you know, the state doesn't own it, but a lot of money went into the health centre, 10 million quid went into it. So you've got to look at where the money is being spent. The budget is big, but if it's not being spent driving care, you know, state-funded care, not outsourced, not anything like that, so it, then we are essentially always going to be coming back to the same place of that constant question of underinvestment, and the money keeps going up, but the services don't match it. You actually need to deliver the services. The HSE needs to deliver the services, not to outsource it. Like, we've been told we're getting an X-ray unit, which is very welcome. That's coming to Balbriggan, absolutely fantastic. But it will be operated by a private entity. It will only operate in certain confined hours and only by a referral from your GP. So it's not a walk-in service. It's not community-based. And the people in my constituency are still going to have to go to Beaumont, where there's queues, or up to Drogheda, where there's also queues. When we're kind of saying something very simple, community-based care is really important, and it also takes the pressure off the hospital. So, you know, that's what Sláinte Care was about. But, you know, you have to see where the government are putting the money. They put a lot of money into agency staff, a lot of money into outsourcing. Ultimately, that doesn't benefit the public health system.
5: And we have an interesting text coming in here from a consultant, which I was expecting before this programme finished this morning. 087 1400 106 is the WhatsApp number. Speaking as a consultant hospital doctor, the main reason that rostering is not evenly spaced across Saturdays and Sundays is because we cannot work clinics and theatre lists without all the support staff, admin, nursing, social work, OT. All those staff are also needed for discharge planning, not just the consultant. And the staff that are working weekends are going to be missing for 2 days during the week, Monday to Friday. The minister is conveniently not addressing that. I want to go to another story that's on the front page of the Sunday Times this morning. If you're at home and you have your newspaper in front of you, maybe you've already seen it. John Mooney has been writing about how An Garda Síochána Síochána has established a new national security service to tackle threats ranging from espionage and cyber attacks to political extremism and terrorism. And John joins me on the line. Now, John, look, it's not an entirely new intelligence agency, but rather a reorganisation and expansion of capabilities that already exist within An Garda Síochána. Can you tell me what its purpose is going to be and whether this new service will have any powers that the Gardaí do not already possess?
9: So there's legislation. I suppose I'll deal with one question at a time. So the guards have, I suppose, taken certain actions now because of the changing security situation right across Europe, but also within this country. I think they've been very aware of the fact that many people are conscious of problems with foreign states or hostile states operating here for malign purposes. But in, I suppose, the past year, the more this is highlighted, you've seen certain actors, I suppose, in fringe elements of the media and also on social media, dismissing this kind of thing while it's become a significant problem. So I think they were keen to come out of the shadows and state exactly what they were doing to address these issues and confront them in this new kind of policing world that they find themselves operating in. So the guards have always had a capability of dealing with counterintelligence and protecting the national security. But what they are doing now at the moment is segregating that and setting up a dedicated security service within their own organisation to deal with that. Because traditionally what you had was crime and security being traditionally mixed together. So they're segregating that. I think there's lots of different reasons for that. I think they're bringing in an additional capacity and capabilities and specialist services to deal with these problems, which are constantly evolving. And I think you'll see sort of a further separation of criminal policing as opposed to security policing in the coming years.
5: And there are some pretty interesting eye-catching additional initiatives here, including talk of a terrorism hotline, of de-radicalisation programmes, and indeed this purpose-built digital fortress that is going to house this new agency in a couple of years.
9: Well, I think there's lots going on. As you're correct, in today's newspaper, we carried an interview with the new deputy commissioner responsible for all of this, Paul Cleary, and he outlined how he was establishing a terrorism hotline and also a program to deter people and assist people who may be vulnerable and may be becoming radicalized through contacts with people, but also online. The guards also announced this morning that the state has given them or allocated funding to build what I suppose is best described as a digital fortress. That's a building that would be protected against signals interceptions by hostile states, and also would have additional protections to protect it from cyber attacks. But there's lots more going on behind the background. In the interview, Paul Cleary outlined how they were about to acquire a new ICT system that will give them enhanced state-of-the-art capabilities for monitoring threats and also investigating them. So this is quite a significant series of packages that the guards are introducing and spearheading to deal with this new type of problem. And that comes alongside additional capacity and capabilities that have been brought about in the defence sector through the establishment of the Irish Military Intelligence Service, the leadership of whom we also interviewed some months ago, as you might remember. So there's lots going on in this area. I think the reason why Paul Cleary did that interview with the Sunday Times is there's a real concern at the highest levels of government and also our security and defence apparatus that these issues are being written off as invention or some sort of, you know, make-believe problem that we face. And that's can be a topic of debate amongst the public, because traditionally, we never recognised these problems, although we had them, and we never gave any attention to them. But these are very real problems. We're facing the same problems as every other European country, and therefore, I think the state is responding quite pointedly in this case.
5: Thanks to John Mooney, investigation editor with the Sunday Times, who has that story today. Pat, do you see this new service as a necessary response now to the new modern threats that are out there, or an expansion of, I suppose, state powers, guard powers that maybe requires greater scrutiny?
8: Well, it's obviously correct that the Gardaí should arrange their affairs to more effectively and most effectively tackle issues like cyber crime and the more modern day threats that are listed in John Mooney's piece. I mean, you would expect the Gardaí to arrange their affairs so that it is most effective. It's obvious that we're living in a different geopolitical arrangement than we have enjoyed since the Second World War, and we must cut our cloth to measure. Having said that, I think the people who are bringing these issues to the public domain oughtn't to exaggerate what the state is capable of doing. If you look at the defence budget in the last occasion, it was roughly 1.5 billion. That's roughly 0.25% of national income. If we were to increase that, say, to 2%, not to mention Trump's 5%, but it would be 8 times 1.5 billion every year, not a once off, every year. Now, that has manifest economic, budgetary, fiscal implications that are not being discussed at all. I make the point because it's not in the debate, not because I think that we shouldn't do everything that we can afford to do to protect our critical infrastructure and so on.
5: So should we be increasing those resources?
8: Yes, we should. But at what rate we should be increasing the resources is where the debate should happen. And it isn't happening. I mean, it's the security, the new security measures that are being advocated that are the subject of debate, not our economic capacity to rapidly ramp up our provision.
5: Okay, because he does point out in this article, Paul Cleary, who's leading up this new deputy commissioner, he talks about taking the work out of the shadows and he talks about greater transparency so the public can see what it is within reason that the security service does. But to that point that Pat makes, Louise, is the biggest problem here that we are actually still woefully inadequately funding these departments? Do we need to look at increasing our defence spending?
7: Well, I think, you know, obviously this is an initiative of An Garda Síochána Síochána, so it's separate to defence. But I think the issue around defence, when I think about it, I think about the people that I know and the men and women in my own area who are members of the defence forces. They find themselves in a situation where the numbers are decreasing, because it's not an attractive place to work. So I think there's a whole range of things that, you know, from this, you know, security intervention right through to the terms and conditions of the people who are literally on the front line. So I think there's a whole conversation that needs to be had in relation to investment in people, investment in infrastructure, investment in the technology, because clearly when we have, you know, when we face those kind of technological threats, then we need to be equal and adequate to the task of understanding them and defending against them. But when I hear things like An Garda Síochána are going to, you know, establish a digital fortress, that sounds good. However, the people that I'm representing, they just want to see a guard in their local area. So there is that as well, you know, and it's not... It's not all high-level stuff. The job of An Garda Síochána is very visible to be in the community. And when you talk to people, if you ask them, do they want a digital fortress? They might say yes, they might say no. If you ask them, do you want to see more guards on the streets? They will 100% always say yes.
5: Yeah, but we need to, I suppose, do all of these things in parallel, don't we, Paul?
6: Yeah, and that's the challenge, isn't it? We know that guard numbers aren't high enough, and we know that the role of policing is completely changing. You have these new threats. You have, like, we have warnings in the Sunday Independent of hybrid threats from Russia during the EU presidency. You have cyber crime. You have cyber attacks. You have Russian shadow fleets. You have radicalization. You have extremism. You have domestic issues. And then you've got your day to day bread and butter crime, antisocial behaviour, thefts, you know, road traffic. We know that An Garda Síochána isn't big enough at present. I think something like this poses a big question. Do you start a new agency from scratch? Do you take it from existing resources? How big does it need to be? How quickly can you train those guards up? How quickly can you replace them if they're coming from other units? But then you have that parallel conversation of the exchange of liberty for security, because you're talking about drone first responders. You're talking about a unit here that would pilot unmanned drones around Irish times. Are Irish towns, are Irish people happy with that? It doesn't feel like we've had that conversation yet.
5: No, and in fairness, I suppose the story is just really breaking today in the establishment of this new agency. And I would imagine over the coming days, there will be civil liberty groups talking about that level of surveillance and the concerns they have. But I do think there's a wider conversation, Pat, about the level of defence and security spending in this country.
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5: And you are listening to The Pat Kenny Show with me, Ciara Doherty, Louise O'Reilly, Paul Hosford and Pat Rabbit are in studio with me this Sunday morning to review the Sunday papers. And as expected, Pat, given the week that was in Belfast, there's a lot of coverage about what led to the riots and I suppose the fallout, the aftermath of the riots. And there's actually an interesting piece within the Sunday Independent in Ireland Thinks poll, which says 70% of people in Ireland, 71 to be precise, think that racism racism is rising in Ireland. And Dr. Ebun Joseph, the Special Rapporteur for Racism, says it's time to look at that hate speech legislation again.
8: Well, what happened in Belfast was clearly the work of a racist mob. And, I mean, that needs to be said, because what happened was an awful crime. But it doesn't justify what happened thereafter. And, you know, the mealy-mouthed commentary of some politicians really must be called out. Stuff about alien cultures and a porous border and the free travel area and all of this. I mean, let the two governments do what they need to do to tighten up law enforcement or what.